0: Can you hear me? Hello?
1: No go?
0: Not a peep. You'd better all listen. Maybe my battery's given out or something.
2: Well, in that case, there's no point in you calling him, because he won't be hearing you anyway.
1: Look, I'll try. Maybe I'll have better luck. Hello? Hello? Come in, please. Hello? Hello? Not a sound. How about you, Lemmy?
2: No, my set's as dead as the door now.
3: Yeah, so's mine.
2: It can't just be the batteries then, can it? They wouldn't all run down at the same time.
3: Well, something's put them out of action.
1: It must be because we're in this cabin.
3: Why?
1: Well, they were working all right before we came down here, weren't they?
2: Yeah, but I don't think that can be the reason.
1: Why not?
2: Well, this has happened to us before. On the moon and out in space. The electrical equipment, the radio especially, has packed in time and again. And always when we've heard that music. Here. Didn't that Mr. Mystery say that music happens when he turns on the power that drives his ship?
1: Yes, of course. Whatever force that is, it must set up a powerful magnetic field. One strong enough to neutralize all the equipment in our ship. The radio in particular.
4: You mean that whenever the radio cut, it was because one of those ships was around, flying near us?
3: Well, it's as likely an explanation as any. And the more ships there are, and the closer they come, the stronger the effect.
4: Yes, that would account for the fact that nothing worked before taking off from the moon. Ships like this must have been all around us.
2: What else could it have been? I'll bet the minute that music stops, the radios will work again.
1: I don't know about that, but something's happening here.
2: Hey?
1: This darn fishbowl, it's beginning to glow.
4: And what's the... Hey, there's something appearing on it.
2: Yeah, it's a model.
1: A model? What do you mean?
2: It's like those things you see in glass cases in the Geological Museum. A relief map. Yeah, that's it.
4: A relief map such as I've never seen before, with every tiny detail.
1: But what's it a map of?
3: Country not unlike that we just left. There's the river.
4: Yes.
3: And the cultivated fields along its banks. And the forest, at least a part of it.
2: Yeah. Do I look all right?
1: Why shouldn't you?
2: I don't look dizzy or anything.
1: Not in the sense you mean. Why?
2: Well, if it wasn't that I know it's impossible, I'll say that map, model, or whatever it is moving.
3: What? Hey?
2: Yes, it is. At first, I thought it must be my imagination. Look, you see that clump of trees?
3: Uh-huh.
2: Well, they weren't there a moment ago.
3: Well, where did they come from?
2: And where'd they go to? The trees on this side are disappearing.
3: Yes.
2: It's like they're going right through the glass, but nothing comes out.
3: Good heavens, I know what that is. A three-dimensional televiewer.
2: Hey?
3: That's not a map at all. It's a reproduction of the country we're flying over.
2: But
3: that's why it's moving.
2: But it looks so solid, Jeff.
3: It gives that illusion, certainly. But if we broke open the case, I doubt very much if there'd be anything to touch.
1: Wow. What would the TV boys back home give for this?
2: Yeah, but why have it in a glass bowl? Why not on a screen?
3: Does it matter? This method is probably the best there is for a three-dimensional televiewer. Maybe this is how all three-dimensional receivers should be made. Maybe every telecinema should be constructed this way.
2: What, you mean have the audience sit round the screen instead of in front of it?
3: Why not? Could you have anything better than this?
1: It's as though there were an observing hatch in the floor. It's so real.
3: Well, I don't know what kind of people they are that built this ship, but they're way ahead of our time, streets ahead.
2: Blimey, you're right, Joe. You couldn't be right.
3: What do you mean?
2: Well, look, see? Just coming into view. Streets, a city, a town or something, down there by the river.
3: Oh, yeah. Right. Is that where the voice is? Is that where we're going?
1: How high do you think we are, Jet? Always supposing that this picture is a true representation of what lies below us.
3: Well, I don't know how much this gadget reduces things, but I'd say about 5 miles.
1: It must be a fairly big town. There's still a lot of it coming into the picture.
4: And the houses seem to be built on a spherical principle, too.
2: Yeah, there must be Eskimos.
1: Either that or they're not houses at all.
3: What else could they be?
1: Spaceships, just like those bell-shaped ones that flew over us.
3: Could be. It's not easy to tell from this height.
4: And we're almost directly overhead now.
3: It looks as though we're going to pass them by. Perhaps we're not stopping here at all.
4: Hey, look, down there, see? To one side of the town or whatever it is. More spheres, but much smaller.
2: Yeah, from up here they look just like toadstools.
3: They must be the ships. That must be a landing or a parking field. Oh, the larger spheres must be houses.
1: Or larger ships.
3: They could be at that.
1: Well, whatever they are, it doesn't look as though we're going to land there. We're leaving them behind rapidly.
2: Well, then where are we going?
1: Well, how should I know? I'm not the guide on this trip, Lemmy. Well,
2: we might keep going for days, weeks maybe. What do we do with food and drink?
3: Oh, if we'd had any sense, we'd have brought some with us.
1: How were we to know we'd need it? That voice, whatever he was, he said he wasn't taking us very far. And in any case, he was taking us away from a danger of some kind. If that's true, is it likely that he'd keep us penned up in here long enough for us to starve to death?
3: Well, there's nothing we can do about it now. We can't even call him up, not with the radios out of action.
2: Then what do we do?
3: Wait and hope. At least with this televiewer contraption, we've got something to look at. We can see the kind of country we're traveling over. That's better than traveling in the dark.

0: Hey, turn it up.
1: We're falling. We're going down.
0: Well, do I have to be in such a hurry about it? A sudden drop turned my stomach right over.
2: If we continue to fall at this rate, we'll hit the ground with a heck of a crash.
0: They ain't got no respect for their own property.
2: Oh, hold on.
0: What, Tudor? Walls are as smooth as glass.
2: The base of the teleview. Put your arms round it and bend your knees.
0: Oh, don't have to.
3: There can't be more than a few thousand feet to go.
0: Oh, blimey.
3: They slowed up kind of sudden, didn't they?
0: Oh, I'll have no stomach left at all in a minute.
2: We're going to make a gentle landing anyway. Oh, we've made it. We're down.
0: This must be where we change.
3: Change is right. But for what?
4: You have been listening to Episode 9 of Journey into Space with Andrew Foles as Jet Morgan, Alfie Bass as Lemmy, Guy Kingsley Pointer as Doc, and David Williams as Mitch, and with Derek Giler. The orchestra was conducted by Van Phillips, who also composed the music. Journey into Space was written and produced for the BBC by Charles Chilton.

0: We had a party last night. 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

0: This is the fascinating story of Dantro, the Planet Man. Troubleshooter for the League of Planets organization. The law enforcement body for peace and justice in the celestial world. Whose headquarters and center of operations are situated on the capital of all the planets, Planaria Rex. From Mercury to Pluto, wherever danger threatens the universe, you will find Dantro, the Planet Man, fighting for fair play. In a moment, the Planet Man. You'll remember that Planet Man and Slat, surrounded by a mysterious fleet of spaceships, were forced to land on a planet in the constellation of Alpha Centauri. One of the crew of the strange ship boarded Dantro's ship, the Alpha, and is attempting to communicate with our friends from the League of Planets.
1: Boy, this is really a weird-looking character. He's shaped just like a barrel. How can he tell what's going on?
2: I'm not sure, Slats, but he must have some sensory equipment that's either telepathic or works like our radar.
1: What's he doing with that star chart now?
2: Well, he's changing it to show another part of the galaxy. Wait, I'll take a good look at it.
1: Hey, look, he's pointing at the chart and then at himself. That must be where he comes from.
2: I believe you're right, Slats. It's the constellation we call Libra.
1: Okay, so now he knows where we're from, we know where he's from, what happens next?
2: He seems to be indicating for us to stay here.
1: That's great. Where's he going?
2: Back to his ship.
1: We just supposed to cool our heels until he returns, is that it?
2: Well, I'd hardly call the surface of this planet a place to cool your heels, but that's the general idea.
1: I wouldn't mind it so very much if I didn't keep thinking about Pat and Professor Darrow and everybody back in our solar system. I'll bet you Marston is making everything pretty miserable.
3: Where have you been, Judge Augustus?
4: I came as quickly as I could, Marston.
3: I've been waiting here for 10 minutes. You're taking advantage of my good nature, Judge Augustus. I thought that you had learned that Marston's will is not to be thwarted.
4: But I've done everything you have asked. Now what do you want?
3: Don't pretend. You know very well why I sent for you. It's about the trouble on Ganymede.
4: But I've already told you we're trying to find out who was responsible for the assassination of your emissary. I assure you, the League of Planets was not behind it. We've been trying our utmost to see that the people obey your commands. I'm not a fool. I know you have the power to destroy any part of the solar system or all of it. And I would not tolerate an action which endangered so many billions of lives.
3: You talk very convincingly, Judge. But I know you too well to trust you. You'll never believe that Marston has the good of the solar system at heart.
4: What I believe does not matter. Now, you made the safety of the planets my responsibility. And I swear to you I'm doing all I can to see that no incidents occur. The assassination of your man on Ganymede was unfortunate. But surely you can't hold me responsible for anything anybody does in the entire solar system.
3: That's just it, Judge Augustus. I do hold you responsible, you and your henchmen. I have given orders to have 100 citizens of Ganymede executed at once.
4: But they are innocent. This was the work of one man, I tell you.
3: If they are innocent, so much the better. We'll teach whoever was responsible a lesson. It will teach them they cannot lift a finger against Marston without having their own people suffer. I have given the order for the execution to take place at 03 hours tomorrow. You see that the interplanetary communicator screens carry it to every corner of the solar system. Perhaps that way your people will learn once and for all that Marston will lead them to glory, or destroy them if they resist his will.
1: Where the dickens is that barrel carrying?
2: I think he's returning now. Yes, there's the signal to open the inner door of the space lock.
1: Yeah, I'll open it. There. You were right. Here comes barrel now.

0: Banter, will you listen to that? That thing's actually talking.
1: It's not the machine that's talking, Slats. It's your friend Barrel.
0: We couldn't hear him or understand him until he brought in this machine.
1: I don't understand how it works, Slat, but apparently it translates languages instantaneously. He's actually speaking to us in his tongue. But with the help of this machine, his words become understandable to us.
0: And he should be able to understand what we say.
1: We'll find out. Greetings from the League of Planets. We come as friends.
2: Our mission is friendly, too. What do you seek?
1: My people are threatened by a member of our own race who has gained a power we cannot combat. Our system is at his mercy, and we seek allies to aid us to regain control of our planet. What is your mission in this part of the galaxy?
2: Our sun is dying, and our planet is becoming uninhabitable for our race. We seek a new planet where our people may live. We are on an exploratory expedition, and we have been hunting for many cycles.
1: Are none of the planets in this system suitable for your people?
2: No, none will do. We must search further.
0: Denzel, ask him about the ancient race.
2: You speak of an ancient race. Our people, too, have legends of the existence of such a race. Is that whom you seek?
0: It sure is. Do you know where they are?
2: No. They passed through our constellation many, many cycles ago. We only know that they come by the ruins of their civilization they left behind.
0: Of course, that's great. They're in the same boat as we are.
3: Dantro and Slats have found a friend, a mechanical friend. Will he be able to help in the search for the ancient race? We'll be back in a moment, so level up. We left Dantro and Slats, they were conversing with their newfound mechanical friend. As we find them now, they are aboard the stellar ship Alpha on the constellation Libra, discussing the problem of finding the ancient race.
2: If you seek the ancient race, I am afraid we can give you little aid. However, our expedition will continue, and should we encounter that people, we will try to let you know.
1: How could you contact us? Do you have communications powerful enough to reach across the solar system?
2: I'll remain with you if you agree to it. I have the power to contact my own people anywhere in the galaxy, and they can reach me. For it is our hope that you may, in your search, find a planet that can support our people.
1: But I don't know whether we have suitable quarters for you. Our ship is built only to support our form of life. How long could you live under our conditions?
2: I'm afraid you don't understand. I'm not alive in the sense that you mean it. You see, I'm a robot.
0: A robot? You mean one of those mechanical walkie-talkies?
2: Only part of the basis of my construction is mechanical, Earthman. Actually, there is a combination of chemistry and electronics that make me exist. I need no food. I draw energy from almost any substance that can be found in the universe. Will it be inconvenient for me to remain with you?
1: What do you think, Slats?
0: I don't know what to say. I never shared quarters with a mechanical man before. Do you think it's safe?
1: I think we ought to take Barrel along.
2: You will find me useful in many ways. I've been built specifically as an aid in exploring unknown planets. With the help of the transcoder here, I can understand and communicate with any form of life. My body is capable of surviving under any conceivable condition. There are many ways in which I can probably be of help.
1: All right, prepare to get underway. Barrel is with us. Every minute we lose is a moment in Marston's favor.
4: Judge Augustus, where are those reports from Venus I asked for? Judge Augustus, inform the members of the League to prepare for a complete inventory of resources.
5: Judge Augustus!
4: Judge Augustus!
5: Judge Augustus!
4: Judge Augustus!
5: Judge Augustus!
4: Judge Augustus!
5: Judge Augustus!
4: Judge Augustus! Judge Augustus!
0: You want me to handle the controls?
1: No, I'll do it, Slats. Here goes.
0: Hey, what's wrong? We aren't moving.
1: I don't know, Slats. I'll try again.
0: That's great. That's all we needed. Don't tell me the ship's gone haywire.

0: What are we going to do now?
1: I'm almost certain there's nothing wrong with the ship. But if you'll give me a hand, I'll go through with the manual check. Perhaps there's something the alarm system hasn't indicated. Sluts, I have an idea. It seems a little unbelievable, even to me.
0: Whether it's unbelievable or not, let's have it.
1: Something is holding us on this planet. Something or someone outside the ship.
2: Can there be something holding Alpha? If so, what can it be? We'll be back in a moment. But first, here is a message the Planet Man wants you to hear. Tune in again for more transcribed thrills and adventures. Rocket millions of light years into space with Dan Trow, the Planet Man.

0: Hey, do you know something? If you stop eating bird's eye beef burgers and eat these cheap ones...
1: All right.
0: You'll save Mum enough money to buy me a Leeds United tracksuit.
1: Fantastic.
0: I mean, they look the same, don't they?
1: Might look the same, but they don't taste the same.
0: You can't tell the difference.
1: Well, I can. The cheap one's yours.
2: Bird's eye. Somehow other beef burgers just don't taste the same.
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7: 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Quintessential Phase.

0: According to The Hitchhiker's Guide to the Galaxy, there are rules that determine the reaction of most life forms to emerging technologies. One, anything that is in your world when you're born is normal and ordinary and is just a natural part of the way things work. Two, anything that's invented in the first third of your lifespan is new and exciting and revolutionary, and you can probably get a career in it. Three, anything invented once you are middle-aged is against the natural order of things. The guide goes on to say,
1: Please wait. This entry is being updated over the sub-Ethernet. The system will be down for a measurable period.
2: Go away! I've been pestered by squirrels all night. They keep on trying to give me magazines and face wipes.
3: Arthur, is this anywhere near where your ship crashed?
2: Yes.
3: Well, it happens. Ship's cabin robots get destroyed. The cybermines that control them survive and infest the local wildlife. Can turn a whole ecosystem into some kind of helpless service industry, handing out hot towels and drinks to passers-by. By the way, who was that young woman who cracked me over the head and stole my spaceship?
2: My daughter.
3: Beg your pardon?
2: My daughter, Ford.
3: Is there a mother involved?
2: Trillian.
3: Trillian? She told me once she had a kid, but I didn't think...
2: No. I was financing my travel with donations to sperm banks.
3: And she made an early withdrawal.
2: I was hoping it might become a standing order. Ford, what are you doing on Lamuella?
3: Whew, long story. I was coming to pick up a parcel I'd sent to myself, care of you. It's something unimaginably dangerous.
2: So you sent it to me?
3: You're the one person I could rely on to be absolutely boring and not open it. Except that your daughter's got it now.
2: Got what?
3: The new guide, the bird. She's made off with it and with my ship. And when I say my ship, I mean an RW6.
2: A what?
3: An RW6, for Zark's sake. I've got this great new relationship going between my credit card and the guide's central computer, and she's stolen my ride. Oh, there must be some way off this Zarking planet.
2: We could sit around and wait for a passing spacecraft, I suppose.
3: Oh, yes, and how many spacecraft have visited this flea pit recently?
2: Well, mine came here. Well, crashed here a few years ago. Then Trillian, of course, and the parcel delivery, and you, and... You're right. That's it.
3: This is important, Arthur.
2: And my daughter's out there all alone in the galaxy.
3: Can we feel sorry for the galaxy later? It's the guide I'm worried about. It's been taken over, changed beyond all recognition.
2: Oh. I'm incoherent with excitement. Please tell me what fascinating bit of badger sputumly inconsequential trivia you'll assail me with next.
3: I leapt out of a high-rise window.
2: No chance of you doing it again.
3: I did. The first time I managed to save myself with the help of a security robot I reprogrammed, called Colin.
2: And having saved yourself very cleverly once, you very sensibly went and jumped again.
3: Naturally, and fell straight into the open cockpit of a passing jet town car whose pilot had inadvertently pushed the eject button instead of changing tracks on the stereo. Even I couldn't think that that was particularly clever of me.
2: Oh, I don't know. I expect you probably sneaked into his jet car the previous night and set it to play the pilot's least favourite track or something.
3: No, I didn't. Though, coincidentally, somebody else did. And this is the nub. You could trace the chain of coincidences back. Turned out, the new guide had done it. It's not an electronic book anymore. It's a bird.
2: What bird?
3: The one your daughter is rampaging through the cosmos with. Looks pretty, talks big, uses temporal reverse engineering the way Zapod mixes gargle blasters. Arthur, nobody understands what's been unleashed here.
2: Oh. Would that explain the Earth?
3: What Earth?
2: A huge hologram projected onto the rain last night. The Earth. Lots of Earths. Like a string of sausages projected in the sky.
3: Sounds like it was explaining the infinitely multitudinous possibilities of your planet to your daughter. Blow up one, another pops into existence. Handy, but confusing.
2: Oh, I think I've got...
3: An idea?
2: A sandwich. You eat perfectly normal beast, don't you?
3: Not come across that one. When I found the bird, the guide Mark II, it put on the most fantastic multi-dimensional display I've ever seen. It then said that it would put its services at my disposal in my universe, whether I liked it or not. I said we'd see about that. And it said that we would. That's when I packed it up and sent it to you for safety.
2: Whose safety?
3: Then, what with one thing and another, my best options seemed to be jumping out of the window again, being fresh out of other options at the time. Did I mention the passing jet car? Anyway, whether I liked it or not, the guide was now working for me. And if you've got the guide, you think that you're the one it's working for. Any more sandwiches?
2: Have my crust. But now, my daughter has the bird, the guide.
3: She's the next one in the chain who'll think that everything is going fabulously for her. Until she's done, whatever it is, then it'll all be up for her, too. The new guide uses unfiltered perception. Do you know what that means?
2: Me? I've been making sandwiches, for Bob's sake.
3: Unfiltered... Who's Bob?
2: Never mind.
3: Okay, the bird, the new guide, perceives everything. We don't. And because it perceives every possible universe, the bird is present in every possible universe, existing in total perspective. So they only have to make one of it for everybody to have one. Yes?
2: Ish.
3: With unfiltered perception, any move it makes has the power of a virus. It propagates across distance, time, and a million other dimensions, which means that somewhere there is one key instruction. But where's the final application? You know what this means, Arthur?
2: Sorry, I nodded off for a moment.
3: Think about this. You know who I saw at the guide offices? Vogons. The Vogons are behind this.
2: Good grief. Of course.
3: Oh, good. I've said a word you understand at last. But do you know who I found trapped inside their virtual accounting software?
2: That noise!
3: The thunder.
2: It isn't thunder. It's the spring migration of the perfectly normal beasts. It started early.
3: What are these animals you keep on about?
2: Our ticket off the planet.
4: What?
5: Cup of tea, Mr. Villain.
4: What's it say on the door?
5: Do not disturb.
4: No, below that.
5: Go away.
4: Thank you.
5: Is there a problem? I'm not with you.
4: You are. That's the problem.
5: Yes, Miss McMillan.
4: Thank you.
6: This is Tricia McMillan reporting from the surface of the planet Rupert.
4: No. The stuff in the ship going there first.
7: Rupert. In something like 7 of your Earth hours.
8: Hours.
6: Which means you must have some form of propulsion unknown to us on Earth.
7: Oh, you mean is it a warp drive or something like that? You'd have to ask our flight engineer, Mr. Scott.
8: Scotty.
6: Which one is he?
7: We don't know. We've all lost our minds, you see.
4: Who's gonna believe this?
6: This is Rupert, the home of the Rebulons. It may look to you, the viewer, like a bunch of slightly thin and discolored people sitting around watching televisions that show reruns of MASH and the Rockford Files.
4: I'll be laughed out of the business.
8: This is
6: clearly alien technology on a dramatic scale. Huge gray buildings under the dark canopy of a clear pressure dome.
4: Could be a studio set from just about any low-budget science fiction movie.
6: And here comes the Grebulon leader.
4: Looking like some guy in costume and makeup standing in front of a cheap cardboard set.
7: Hello?
6: Leader.
7: Miss McMillan. I cannot tell you how much I enjoy your shows on TV. I am your greatest fan. I'm so glad you have been able to visit us on Rupert. And help us triangulate our astrological position. Here is the book I want you to use.
8: Book.
6: You and your planets by Gail Andrews.
4: There's nothing of any use here at all. Oh, my God. I left astronomical research because I couldn't prove that a glamorous alien with two heads once tried to pick me up at a party. I switched careers to TV, and now I dream up an alien race of people stuck on a remote outpost of our solar system, filling their cultural vacuum with our media junk. It's happened again. I have no recollection of faking any of this, but if I ever show this to anybody, I'll be a laughingstock. Wait a minute. What are those? What is it?
5: Miss McMillan, it's an alien spaceship.
4: What?
5: An alien spaceship in Regent's Park. Some girl with a funny-looking bird keeps asking for you.
4: For me?
5: There's a taxi outside with a camera crew.
4: Where's my bag? Oh, never mind. No. No, wait, look. That freeze frame. Do those buildings look like huge gun turrets to you?
5: Yes. What is it? The Sci-Fi Channel?
4: Never mind. Just keep the door locked.
1: Many, many light years from anywhere lies the abandoned planet of Vogsphere. Somewhere on its fetid, fog-bound mudbanks stands, surrounded by the broken and empty carapaces of its last few jeweled scuttling crabs, a stone monument which marks the place where it is thought the species Vogon Vogon Blurtus first arose. On the monument is carved an arrow which points away into the fog, under which are inscribed the words, "The buck stops there." There, in this instance, is the flagship of Prostetnik Vogon Jeltz's constructor fleet.
9: People of Tratia are here.
8: This is Prostitnik Vogon Jiltz of the Intergalactic Hyperspace Planning Council. The plans for development of the outlying regions of the galaxy...
1: The captain's job all comes down, in essence, to one instruction.
8: Regrettably, your planet is one of those scheduled for demolition. Oh, I love my job.
2: Shall I just press the button?
8: No, not that button, sir. That's the blow us up button. And to avoid that...
1: He is to put a tick in a box on a checklist when he has carried it out.
8: Particle cannon! Aye, sir. Make it so.
1: He has carried out the instruction once before, but a number of troublesome circumstances have prevented him from putting the tick in the box. One of them is the plural nature of this galactic sector, where anything you demolish keeps on reappearing. That will soon be taken care of.
8: Back to the Earth.
9: Aye, sir.
1: Another problem has been the irritating and anarchic device called the Hitchhiker's Guide to the Galaxy. That is now well and truly taken care of.
8: Coming together just like Mother said.
1: And through temporal reverse engineering, its successor is the agency through which everything else will be taken care of, including a small group of people who continually refuse to be where they are supposed to be when they are supposed to be there. Particularly the two who are stranded on the planet Lamuella.
10: Towel higher! Flick it! Careful! Don't get run over!
11: This isn't working! We'll be killed if we try to jump onto a stampeding, perfectly normal beast! Well, you will!
10: Pardon?
11: Ford, have you ever heard of Stavromula Beta?
3: Don't think so. How do you spell it?
11: Oh, no. You remember I told you about Agrajag?
3: You mean the guy who was convinced you were getting him killed over and over again?
11: Yes. One of the places he claimed I'd got him killed is called Stavromula Beta. Someone tries to shoot me, it seems. I duck, and Agrajag, or one of his many reincarnations, gets hit. It seems that this has definitely happened at some point in time, so I suppose I can't get killed, at least until after I've ducked on Stavromula Beta.
3: Yeah, well, I wouldn't bet my life on stopping a 1.5-ton perfectly normal beast armed with nothing but a towel.
11: But they are a way out of here. They gallop up this plain, turn by the hills at the far end, and just disappear. And they return at the next migration.
3: Well, it certainly looks like it might be some kind of evidence of dimensional drift.
11: Which is what?
3: A multidimensional nexus intersecting this planet.
11: Which means we can ride our way out of here.
3: Exactly. But waving that towel around like a matador isn't going to do it. You've got to flick it more. You need more follow-through from the elbow.
11: What about you? You need more suppleness in the wrist.
3: You need more afterflurry.
11: You need a bigger towel.
12: You need a peckerbird.
11: What? Hello, old Thrashbark.
12: To attract the attention of a perfectly normal beast, you need a peckerbird. Like this.
3: The bird he's holding. What is it?
13: A picker bird. Its eggs make rather a good omelette. The secret is whipping them like...
3: I don't want a Zarking recipe. I just want to be sure it's a real bird and not a multidimensional cyber nightmare.
12: So, is it written that Bob shall once more take back unto himself the benediction of his once-given sandwich maker?
3: He's balmy, isn't he?
13: He always talks like this.
11: Ah, venerable Thrashbark. I'm afraid I'm going to have to be popping off now. But young Drimple, my apprentice, will be a fine sandwich maker in my stead.
12: Oh, sandwich maker from Bob.
11: Yes?
12: Life will be a very great deal less weird without you.
11: You know, I think that's the nicest thing anybody's ever said to me.
3: Old man, where do these beasts go?
12: To the domain of the king.
3: What king?
12: Come! Let us show the bird to the beasts. Then you will ride there.
14: Trillian Astra! I want to see Trillian Astra!
15: Step away from the flying saucer, please, miss.
14: Come a step closer and I'll throw this rock at your head!
15: We can't locate a Trillian Astra.
14: I told you before. Her Earth name is Patricia McMillan. I know she's here.
1: Random.
14: Yes, little bird?
1: Say the word and I can make him go away. Forever.
14: No, don't.
1: Then I'm needed elsewhere.
14: Wait! No! Where did you go? Where's my bird? Keep away! All of you!
4: How's my hair? Yeah? No shiny? How's that? Good. Turn over.
16: Recording, take one, no sleep.
4: Cue in 3, 2, 1. This is Trisha McMillan reporting from Regent's Park, where an astonishing sight has brought London to a standstill. I'm just moving up the barriers to see if I can have a word with a teenage girl who has just arrived in a spaceship.
9: You!
4: Hello! Can I just ask, are you from Zaphod?
9: You can change your hair color and your accent and hide hair, but you're still my mother!
4: What?
3: I don't think I've ever seen anything quite so stupid in my life.
12: Shh! They fascinate the beasts. Bob knows why. And once a perfectly normal beast is fascinated, it becomes docile. But not for long. Get on the beast. And both of you.
17: Yuck.
11: How can something so delicious smell so rank?
17: You've obviously never met Eccentrica Galumbit.
12: No, sandwich maker. Go!
18: Hold tight, Arthur!
11: Can you see anything?
18: No!
12: Go! Ride that beast! Ride that perfectly normal beast into the domain of the king!
18: What king?
11: He just said the king!
18: I didn't know there was a
11: the king! Nor did I! Hold tight, for goodness sake!
18: Except, of course, Bob, the king! And he obviously didn't mean him!
11: What king?
18: I'm only saying that if he didn't mean the king, I don't know what he means!
11: Look out! Here comes the end of the valley!
18: Are you sure we're doing the right thing?
11: No! If wherever these animals vanish to, we're about to find out!
18: Hold on! Hey! We did it! Oh, jump!
3: Are you in one piece?
19: Where are we?
3: The domain of the king. Look!
11: The domain of the king, bar and grill. Not sure if that's irony or anticlimax.
3: Are you kidding? Look at these spaceships parked outside. The pink one. I'm buying that spaceship.
11: It's all chrome and fins.
3: That's class. I'll teach them to make me a restaurant critic.
11: What do you mean?
3: The old Dino Charge card. Let's go run up some expenses. What can I do for you, gents?
20: Couple of beers, a couple of bacon rolls, that pink thing outside, and whatever you're having yourself.
21: Not sure that pink thing's for sale.
20: Sure it is. How much you want?
21: It ain't mine to sell.
20: So whose?
21: Good-looking dude with the band. Dark hair, gold suit.
20: Wait here, Arthur. Mm-hmm. Keep the tab open.
21: New here, son?
22: Me? Just rode into town.
21: Yeah, nice weather for it.
22: Oh, I hadn't noticed.
20: Okay, it's cool. We got the pink thing.
21: He's selling it to you?
20: Giving it to us for free.
21: Jeepers.
20: You know, Arthur, it's at times like this that I feel that what the big guy says is right.
22: Which big guy?
20: The one at the mic. Let it all go, is what he said. Take the ship. Take it with my blessing. Be good to him.
22: How many beers have you had?
20: But then you think of guys like Infinity Enterprises and you think they are not going to get away with it. It is my sacred and holy duty to see those guys suffer.
23: Phil Lamar, switch on the stage lights, man.
21: You got it, King.
20: Hey, Arthur, how many singers does it take to change a light bulb?
23: One. Two. One, two.
20: Bartender, let me put something on the tab for the singer. I asked for a special request.
21: How much?
20: Well, I was thinking...
22: Is he all right?
20: Just needed to take the weight off his feet.
22: Ford, will that ship get us to Earth?
20: Sure will.
22: Oh, no. Lend me your guide.
20: Here.
24: The Hitchhiker's Guide to the Galaxy.
22: Earth.
24: Mostly harmless.
22: It's there. The Earth is still there. That's where Random will be going. The bird was showing her the Earth in the rainstorm.
20: Quiet, Arthur. I paid to hear this song.
23: How lovely world, so lovely. And everything so nice.
22: What are you crying?
23: And everyone's so happy.
20: Dust in my eye.
23: Beneath the ink black.
22: We have to go.
20: Not till I've reviewed the restaurant.
22: Write a review?
20: Please. Filing the review validates the expenses claim. Okay. The beer is good and cold, local wildlife nicely eccentric. The bar singer is, without exaggeration, the best in the known universe. And that's about it. Sub-ether send. Doesn't need much. Just a validation. And this bill is going to need some validating.
22: How much did you tip the singer?
20: More money than the Colonel made for him in an entire career of doing rubbish movies and casino gigs. Just for doing what he does best. Singing in a bar. And he negotiated it himself. With any luck, this is a good moment for him and a very bad one for Infinidim Enterprises. You love those flowers so. We're out of here. Thanks, Al.
23: Hey, take it easy for me. Y'all come back now.
20: Let's flash the plastic and see what that pink thing can do.
0: You summoned us, Captain Picard?
5: Yes, Lieutenant Kojak. I am troubled.
23: Huh?
5: Our mission was a watching brief, but I'm bored with monitoring the Earth, to be honest. I am bored with Cagney and Lacey. I am bored with the Tribbles episode of classic Star Trek. I am bored with not knowing who I am and having to pick a new name out of an old TV guide every morning.
0: At least now we can work out our astrological charts. That gives us work to do, yes? And a plan to follow?
5: But all the other equipment with us must have some purpose! If only we hadn't lost our minds when the meteorite wiped out our data banks. We need a purpose! And the TV and the PlayStation are not enough.
0: Has something happened?
5: Yes. Miss Macmillan helped us recalculate the movement of the planets. And now my stars foretell that I am about to have a very bad month if I don't take positive action. Today. Because today, Earth is starting to rise into Capricorn. And as a classic Taurus, this is indeed ominous for me.
0: So you're going to take positive action?
5: I have decided to investigate the astrological potential of our gun turrets.
0: Gun turrets?
6: Have Huggy Bear and the two Runnies link the targeting circuits to the astrology computer tracking
7: Aye, aye, Captain.
1: It is as you wished, Prosthetnik Vogon Jeltz.
19: Reverse temporal engineering at its finest, little bird. You have served us very well, and very often. Are the displaced persons all on Earth?
1: They will be reunited within minutes. And the Greburons are arming their multidimensional disruptors.
19: You have fulfilled your function. And I can shortly put a tick on my checklist without further outlay of billable resources. Now, show me the Earths, all of them. I want to see this for myself. Ah, the blue and green watery cube of Earth in all its dimensions.
1: Closing brackets, parsing clauses, endifs, halting repeat loops, calling recursive functions, preparing to force quit, engaging total perspective vortex.
25: A second spacecraft, this time pink, was reported to have landed on Portland Place in central London. Its two human occupants booked rooms at and subsequently bought the Langham Hilton Hotel. Shortly afterwards, a smaller, single-person craft, bearing a lone female occupant, landed without incident in the Embankment Gardens. Meanwhile, scientists have reported a surge of energy.
20: How did you buy London Zoo?
26: Room service. We had a room and I wanted service. All the animals that can be safely returned to the wild are going to be released. They promised on reception to set up some good teams of people to monitor their progress. Apparently, their concierge can get you anything.
27: And all our Hitchhiker's Guide Dino charge card?
26: Yes. I suppose I should be worried that it works on this planet. Foie gras?
27: No, thanks. I always feel bad about foie gras. A bit cruel to the geese.
26: Sod the geese. You can't care about every damn thing. Next left, driver.
27: You know where this club is?
26: Stavros? Well, I've been to his original club in New York. I knew he was opening one here. When your daughter stopped chucking rocks at Trillion and demanded to be taken clubbing, it was pretty easy to find out which one she'd be taken to.
27: But it's not Trillion, is it? It's Tricia Macmillan.
28: We're agents, number 42.
26: Keep the change. Come on, Arthur. Family reunion.
20: Down here.
27: Reminds me of the Starship Bistromath.
20: Excuse me.
26: Excuse me.
20: Thank you.
27: Oh, can I squeeze past?
29: I thought I told you not to come here.
20: What?
29: Not you, him.
27: Me? But I'm sorry.
29: I think I must have mistaken you for someone else.
27: Ford, he's still staring at me.
20: Now what?
29: What did you say?
20: I said now what?
29: I'm trying desperately to remember which drug I've just taken. It must be one of those, which means you can't remember.
20: Try the men's room.
29: Yes.
20: Come on, Arthur.
27: I don't like places like this, Ford. For all of my dreams of Earth and home, I miss my hut on Lamuella and my knives and my sandwiches. I even miss old thrash bar.
4: Arthur? Arthur?
27: Trillion? Trisha?
20: Both, it seems.
4: Somebody please tell me what's going on and who that woman is.
14: All of you! Stop!
20: Arthur, the gun your daughter is holding was in the ship she stole from me. It's a Wabanata 3. Very dangerous. Let's just everybody stay calm and find out what's the matter.
14: I thought I would fit here on the world that made me. Well, it turns out that even my mother doesn't know who I am.
4: Random, I'm here. All right, joke over. Where's the hidden camera?
14: Shut up! You abandoned me!
4: Random, it's very important that you listen to me. We must leave. We must all leave now.
14: What are you talking about? We're always leaving.
4: This is not your home. You don't have one. We none of us have. The war I left you to report on, the missing ship that didn't turn up, is here, in this solar system. And its crew are lost and frightened and about to do something very misguided because they also have no home. We've got to go.
22: It's all right, Trillian. If I'm here, we're safe. Nothing can happen to me till I go to Stavromila Beta, okay?
3: Arthur, keep talking. That man who recognized you on the stairs, I think he's going for the gun.
4: What are you saying?
22: Let's all just relax.
29: I'll take that.
14: No! Wait!
4: Random!
22: No! Arthur, duck!
14: Ah.
22: Are you all right?
29: You.
22: What?
14: I'm sorry! I didn't mean to.
4: It was an accident. Arthur, we need to leave now.
22: We're safe, Trillian. There's time to sort out this mess.
4: Really? Have you looked at the name of this club?
22: It's Stavros Club, isn't it?
4: Here. Look at the menu cover.
22: Trillian, how can you think of food at a... Oh, my God.
4: The landlord's name is Stavro Mula. His first club in New York was named Alpha. This is his second club.
22: Stavro Mula Beta.
3: Oh, that's good. Very good.
22: Well, thank Bob that's over.
4: Who's Bob?

0: transmit. This entry is being updated over the sub ethernet.
1: System will be down for measure.
2: The babelfish is small, yellow, leech-like, and probably the oddest thing in the universe. It feeds on brainwave energy, absorbing conscious frequencies and nerve signals picked up from the speech centers of the brain. The practical upshot of which is that if you stick one in your ear, you instantly understand anything said to you in any form of language. Another ability evolved by the babelfish is its tactic for self-preservation. Only one other aquatic creature in the universe has developed the babelfish's capacity for continuous probability transference in the picosecond before unavoidable destruction. Thus, as Earth's pleural zone folds itself away like a card table after a particularly energetic hand of snap, the babelfishes, their hosts, and any cetaceans in the vicinity simultaneously flick into existence in any alternative realities. In the case of Arthur Dent, this leads to several probabilities. One has been in existence for many years, and in the master bathroom aboard the Heart of Gold...
3: Oh, last. Eddie! Eddie!
4: Hey there, monkey in the shower! Water too hot? Too cold? You prefer ass's milk, baby?
3: I've run out of shampoo. Can you ask Lintella to bring some in?
5: Pleased to be of service.
6: You want a shampoo, Arthur?
3: Gosh, thanks, Lintella. That was quick.
6: Would you like us to scrub your back?
3: Who's us?
6: Well, there are now over 800,000 million Lintella clones in the Brantis Vogan Escort Agency.
3: Good grief.
6: And I thought I'd invite a few of my sisters aboard.
5: Please, you might.
6: Oh,
3: Eddie, more hot water, quick!
4: No problem, Capitano!
2: Another Arthur pops up in another time, when yet another Earth hung like a blue opal in this corner of the galaxy.
7: Come off it, Mr. Dent. You can't win, you know. There's no point in lining the path of progress.
8: I've gone off the idea of progress. It's overrated.
7: But you must realise you can't line the path of the bulldozers indefinitely.
8: I'm game. We'll see who rusts first. Won't we, Fenchurch?
9: Get stuffed, Prosser. This is our cottage.
2: But perhaps the alternative that best suits the babelfishes and their hosts is the convivial safety of a location and a time far, far removed from any uncertainty, improbability, or sobriety. An infinite loop of bistromatics where dinner guests wait patiently for each other to turn up.
10: Welcome, welcome one and all to Milliways, the restaurant at the end of the universe. I'm Max Quarterpleen. Ladies and gentlemen, I'd like to welcome the disciples of the Great Green Ark of Seizure. Are you in tonight? Yes, they are. Do we have with us the minor deities from the halls of Asgard?
11: Ford, last question, I promise. But if the babelfish is so versatile, how come it's never saved my life, our lives, before?
12: You didn't die before.
11: So what happened to us? How were we saved?
12: Ah, well, our scrape with death took place in a pleural zone, where organic life forms in the vicinity of a babelfish share its kinetic bridge to all available dimensions and are transported too. The only other life forms who can make the jump are dolphins. Haven't you noticed what's outside the restaurant for miles and miles in every direction?
13: Thousands of interlinked blue lagoons glowing under the stars.
14: Filled with dolphins at play.
12: The dolphins learned how to jump dimensions from the babelfish. In return, the babelfish learned a thing or two about where to have a good time from the dolphins. Quid pro quo. Pass that old Jack Spirit, Safer.
15: One for you, Ford, baby. Two for me.
12: Here's to the look on Trillian's face when she merged with Trisha.
13: It was weird. One minute she was there, we were there. The next, it felt like we were two drops of water joining into one.
12: I like you with blonde hair, Mike.
16: Come on, monkey man. Hurry up with that menu. I'm hungrier than a bug bladder beast in a weight loss clinic.
11: You'll have to wait. Random's having a problem with the dish of the day.
17: Oh, please eat me. I'd be delicious with pepper sauce.
9: Oh, I want the veggie option.
12: Waitress, can you bring over a talking cauliflower?
9: Yes, sir, I will. Oh, is there a Mr. Beeblebrox on this table?
11: Good grief.
9: Dad? What is it?
11: Fenchurch.
9: Arthur! Hi! I wondered when you'd turn up. Oh, a phone call for you, Mr. Beeblebrox. Where did you go?
11: I searched for months.
14: I thought I'd wait for you.
18: Well, how did you know I'd come back? Well,
14: this seemed as good a place as any.
18: Yes, but here? It's amazing.
14: I know.
18: Why am I made?
11: Yep.
19: This is the car park. You ordered a babe wash for your ship. Due to staff shortages, I am your babe.
16: Marvin! I thought you were dead!
19: Seems I was still under warranty. Sorry to disappoint you. Sorrier than you can possibly imagine.
16: You're still parking cars here?
19: Spend a few thousand million years in a job and eventually you get promoted. I have my own bucket now. Finally, I am somebody.
11: Okay, Metal Man. How about giving the Heart of Gold a hot wax with full valet?
19: That depends on whether or not I can find my Freddy apron. With my luck, I probably can.
20: Waiter, a bottle of champagne to a beautiful lady on table 42. Meet my compliments.
14: Oh, is that Thor? Kawee! Thor!
12: She could argue astrophysics with Einstein, but a set of biceps and a big hammer can instantly reduce her IQ to single numbers.
10: And we have with us here tonight a party of believers from the Church of the Second Coming of the great prophet Zarquan. And boy, are we in luck tonight. Look here.

0: are very kind, yes. At last, an opportunity to say a few words on my own behalf to all who have taken my name in vain.
1: Just a moment, please.
0: Yes?
1: Prophet Zarquan, you are the last on my list. You are a tiresome, goggle-eyed pillock.
0: A wowbagger, the infinitely prolonged.
1: Yes?
0: You are a whinging sack of parrot droppings. And no longer immortal.
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0: In that episode of The Hitchhiker's Guide to the Galaxy by Douglas Adams, Peter Jones and William Franklin were the book, and Rula Lenska was the voice of the bird. Simon Jones played Arthur Dent, Jeffrey McGiven, Ford Prefect, Mark Wing-Davey, Seyfarth Beeblebrox, Susan Sheridan, Trillian, Sandra Dickinson was Tricia McMillan, Sam Bayar, Random, and Stephen Moore was Marvin. Griff Rhys-Jones was Old Thrashbug, Roger Gregg played the bartender, Michael Kuehl, the Vogon helmsman, Dominic Hawksley, Thor, Andy Taylor, Grebulon leader, and Michael Fenton Stevens was the Grebulon lieutenant. Philip Pope was Elvis, Tom Maggs, the runner, Bruce Hyman, Prosser, and Toby Longworth was Prosthetnik Vogon Jones. Neil Sleet played the newsreader, Roy Hudd was Max Quadlepleen, and Agra Jag was Douglas Adams. The announcer was John Marsh, the surround mix was by Paul Dealey, and additional effects by Ken Humphrey and Paul Weir. The script editor was John Langdon, and the music was by Paul Wicks Wickens. The production manager was Joe Wheeler, and the production assistant was Susie Matthews. The program was adapted, directed, and co-produced by Dirk Maggs, and the producers were Helen Chatwell and Bruce Hyman. The Hitchhiker's Guide to the Galaxy was an above-the-title production for BBC Radio 4, and it is affectionately dedicated to its author. Now here's a public information message. The large yellow Vogon ships hanging overhead are an hallucination. Do not be alarmed. There is nothing to worry about. Just pour yourself several large drinks and open a packet of peanuts. You're going to need them.
1: Got 'em. Where's the list?
2: Here, sir.
1: Tick in the box. Good. Helmsman?
3: Aye, sir.
4: Prosthetnik Vogon Jones.
1: There you are. Set course for Eroticon 6. Time for a spot of shore leave with Eccentrica Galumbit. Before we blow her planet up.

0: Did the pilot reporting as ordered, sir?
1: At ease, pilot. You know, of course, that we need this mission desperately, don't you, Pilot Beard?
0: Yes, sir, I do.
1: One of your crew must get through and set up a displacer near an atomic power source.
0: We'll get it done, sir.
1: In strictest confidence, Pilot, there's considerable unrest on Guam. This expedition may be our only hope.
0: What do you mean, sir?
1: Well, take the miner caste, for instance. They're on strike. They want a new digging shape.
0: A new shape? But why?
1: They claim the old one is inefficient.
0: Ridiculous, if you don't mind my saying so, sir.
1: I don't mind. And we've uncovered a new cult of shapelessness. Almost 8,000 Glom have already been taken into custody, and there's no telling how many more are still out there.
0: Shocking. Truly shocking.
1: Yes, it is. Tell me, pilot, do you enjoy flying?
0: Of course I do. Flying is my entire life.
1: Not all Glom feel that way about their shape. I don't understand it. All my ancestors have been invasion chiefs back to the beginning. So, of course, I want to be an invasion chief, too. It's only natural, as well as lawful. But the lower castes don't feel that way. I'm telling you all of this for a reason, Pilot Pid. Our psychologists are saying that all the unrest is caused by our planet's overpopulation. They believe if we could expand onto another planet, it would cure everything. And another planet has been found that would be perfect. But there's a slight complication.
0: What's that, sir?
1: Your mission will be our 20th try to invade this planet. All the other missions have mysteriously disappeared.
0: What?
1: It's going to be up to you to avoid whatever happened to them and to set the groundwork for our invasion.
0: I promise, sir. I'll get us through.
1: Yes. We've assigned you a crew. But you're going to have to watch them, I'm afraid. They're loyal, no doubt, but low caste, and, well, you know how the lower caste can be.
0: Yes, sir. I do.
1: A girl, your navigator, is suspected of harboring alterationist tendencies. He was once fined for assuming a quasi-hunter shape. And Ilg, your communications expert, well, he's never had any charge brought against him, but I hear he remains suspiciously immobile for long periods of time. It's possible that he fancies himself a thinker.
0: But, sir, if they're even slightly tainted with alterationist tendencies, why send them?
1: Gurr and Ilg have certain qualities of resourcefulness and imagination that could be used on this expedition.
0: Yes, sir. I see, sir.
1: Well, at any rate, you'll need to keep a close eye on them.
0: Yes, sir.
1: And good luck, pilot. I'm sure you need it.
2: The overcrowded planet inhabited by the shape-changing beings called Glom is in dire need of expanding onto a new world. But to mount an invading space fleet takes power, atomic power. And, unfortunately for the Glom, their home planet has pitifully little radioactive material. But what they do have is ingenuity. The Glom scientists have developed the displacer, a device that is capable of moving mass instantaneously between any two linked points. One terminal of the displacer can be set up at Glom's Sol atomic energy plant. But the other terminal must be placed next to an atomic plant on the target world. Then the device can be activated, and the Glom invasion forces can step through from planet to planet in a great, overwhelming wave. The target has been chosen. It is a small blue planet known as Earth. Sci-Fi Radio presents its adaptation of Robert Jeckley's short story, Shape.
3: There it is.
0: third from its sun. The only planet in the system capable of sustaining life. And it just sits there swimming peacefully through its gauze of clouds. It looks so blue and green and innocent. And yet some secret menace on this planet has claimed the lives of every expedition sent from Guam. There have been 19 before us, and they've all vanished without a trace.
3: Sir.
0: Sir. Oh, sorry, Ilg. What is it?
3: I've sent the message back to Glom that phase one of the operation is imminent.
0: Good. Activate atomic power plant detectors. Prepare to enter the atmosphere.
3: Yes, sir.
0: Sure, stop that. This is no time for shape changing. Stop it right now.
1: Sorry, sir.
0: Look out there at that planet. It's a dangerous place. But it's our duty to get in there and set up the displacer. A lot of hopes are riding on us.
1: Yes, sir.
3: We understand, sir.
0: Granted, we're a long way from home. However, distance is no excuse for promiscuous shape-changing. I know that the use of exotic shapes will undoubtedly be called for on this mission. And for that, we have a special dispensation. But remember, any shape not assumed strictly in the line of duty is a device of the shapeless one. Am I understood?
1: Yes, sir.
0: Ill?
3: What's that, sir?
0: Am I understood?
3: Oh, certainly, sir.
0: Good. Then let's get to work.

0: Sheriff, feed the necessary data into the camouflage unit.
1: Gun, the ship now looks like one of these clouds.
0: This will be tricky. I must assume optimum pilot shape. My body is now a mere extension of my controls. I must concentrate. Direct all my attention toward matching the velocities of these high-flying clouds. Must stay among them and try to become a part of them. I located an optimal. It's right down there near those woods. Good. Feed in the course coordinates, sir.
1: Done, sir.
0: Any sign we might have been spotted?
2: No, sir. No sound.
0: We'll land in those woods as soon as it's dark.

0: All right, everyone out. On the double.
1: It's melting. But why, sir? Why?
0: It's part of the plan. There can be no obvious evidence of our presence here. Nothing to give us away while we get into the atomic power plant.
1: But if the plan fails, how do we get back?
0: The plan will not fail.
1: But...
0: Do you hear me?
2: Yes, sir.

0: What now, sir?
1: In the morning, we get into that plant. Set up the displacer and activate it.
2: Sir?
1: Yes?
2: What happened to the other 19 expeditions that were sent here?
1: I don't know, Ild. And I pray to the eternally shaped one that we don't find out.

0: creature with the long ears and bushy tail.
1: I think that's called a rabbit.
2: I sure am hungry.
3: Kerr, what are you doing? That's a hunter shape. Kerr, stop that. Stop it right now.
1: Explain yourself, crewman.
2: I was hungry.
1: You were not?
2: Was too.
1: I'll have no more of that kind of thing. Remember, girl, the lure of exotic shapes, and in your particular case, a hunter shape, is expressly forbidden.
2: I would have caught him, too, if I'd remembered to grow some teeth.

0: All right. According to plan, it's official shape-changing time. Ger, you be a rock. Ilg, you try the tree shape. And I'll be a shrub.
1: What now, sir?
0: You see the gate to the power plant over there, through the trees?
1: Yes, sir.
0: We have to get through it.
2: How do we do that?
0: I'm not sure.
1: Listen, I hear something. See, there it goes right to the gate.
0: It's one of the things they call man, the creature that rules this planet.
1: I've got an idea. I'll disguise myself as one of them, then just walk right to the gates, into the building, to the reactor room, and activate the displacer.
0: But you can't speak the language.
1: No problem. I just won't speak at all. I'll ignore them. Here, take a look at this.
0: Not too bad. But I'm afraid it won't work.
1: Why not? It's perfectly logical.
0: I know that. Therefore, it stands to reason that the other expeditions must have tried it, too. And none of them came back.
1: What can we do, then?
0: Let me think.
1: What's that thing?
0: One of their pets. I think it's called a dog. Look, it's rolling on its side, and the man at the gate is stroking it.
1: I can be one of them.
0: No, wait.
1: Why?
0: We need to think this over a while. This is too important to rush into. Let's move back deeper into the woods. Ilg.
2: What? Oh, sorry, sir. What were you saying?
0: I ordered you to move back into the woods, and you're just standing there. You weren't by any chance thinking, were you?
2: Oh, no, sir. Just resting a bit. Didn't get much sleep last night.
0: Well, all right, then, if you say so. Let's get a move on.

0: So what are the alternatives?
1: I'd say a man or a dog. They seem to be the only way to get past the gate.
0: The man shape is too risky, particularly since we don't know the language. It'll have to be the dog shape.
2: I volunteer, sir.
1: I think would be the best for the job, sir.
0: All right. We'll do it first thing in the morning. Now let's get some sleep.

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And yet I can't sleep. Everything looks too easy. Something must be wrong. Why isn't the atomic installation better guarded? Certainly the creatures on this planet should have learned something from our previous expeditions. If they took any of them alive. Just can't tell what an alien will do. I'm really bushed. I need some

Holy shaped one, I've gone shapeless. 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That would be disastrous. I must resume my pilot shape at once. A pilot shape isn't made for sleeping on a damp, bumpy ground. But no one ever said duty had anything to do with comfort.

0: Come on, Ilg. 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Kira, where's Ilg?
1: I don't know, sir.
0: Help me look for him. He must be around here somewhere.
1: Perhaps he decided to go through the gate on his own.
0: Not very likely. He's never shown much initiative before. Mostly he's just content to do as told.
1: Oh. You don't think he's dead, do you? Or captured?
0: I don't know. But I do know we can't wait any longer. There are just two of us left to activate the displacer. Let's get a move on.

0: There's the gate, just between the trees. All right, girl, you can now assume the dog shape.
1: How's this?
0: A little less tail, I think. More ears. Now, ease them up a bit. Yes, that's better. And get rid of that.
1: Well, how do I look?
0: Perfect. And I'll just tie this displacer unit around your neck, like so. Now, there. You're ready to move in. Good luck, Gurr.
1: Thank you, sir. I expect I'll need it. Here, boy. Come here.
0: Oh, no. Another dog. I hope it won't compromise Gurr's mission. Good. Gurr's following the other dog through the gate. He's made it. He'll have that displacer in place in no time.

0: first ilk disappears. Is captured or dead or worst of all, on AWOL. And now it's been hours and there's not a sign of Gurr. Well, I guess the fate of this mission depends on me alone. The dog shape didn't work. My only chance is to try to pass as a man.
1: Hello there, pilot.
0: Gurr, what happened? What took you so long? What? You've still got the displacer unit. Why didn't you place it in the main reactor room?
1: I never tried to find it.
0: What? But why?
1: I went hunting. This form is ideal for that, you know? So I went out to the rear gate with the other dog and just went hunting. It was glorious.
0: But the mission. Your duty. How could you?
1: I changed my mind. You know, pilot, I never wanted to be a navigator.
0: But you were born one.
1: Well, yes, that's true. But that means nothing. Don't you understand, pilot? I've always wanted to be a hunter.
0: But you can't. The hunter shape is forbidden to you.
1: Maybe on Glom it is, but not on this planet.
0: I'll hear no more of this. Get into that installation now and set up the displacer. I'll try to overlook this heresy.
1: Sorry, but I won't do it. I don't want the casts of Glom here. They'd ruin it for the rest of us.
2: He's right.
0: Hild? Where are you?
2: I'm right here, behind you. I've been here all along, thinking.
0: As a tree? But what about your cast?
1: Oh, pilot, why don't you wake up? Most of the casts of Glom are miserable. Only custom makes us take the cast shape of our ancestors.
2: All Glom are born shapeless. And being born shapeless, they should have the freedom to choose their own form. But I don't think you'll ever understand that, pilot. Now, if you'll excuse me, I want to think.
0: I order you to resume your cast shape, Ilg. Ilg? The men of this planet will kill you off, both of you, just like they did the other missions.
1: No one from Glom has been killed. All of the other expeditions are right here.
0: They're alive?
1: It is certainly. The inhabitants of this planet don't even know we exist. That dog I was hunting with is a Glom from the 19th expedition. All the expeditions are here, pilot, and we like it.
0: I've always known the lower castes relax in shape discipline, but I never dreamed it was anything like this. This planet's secret menace is freedom.
1: Join us, pilot. We've got a paradise here. Do you know how many species there are on this planet? An uncountable number. There's a shape to suit every need or want.
0: Not my navigator. I'm a pilot. First and forever. The Glom Supreme Council will take care of you later. All of you. In the meantime, I'll become a dog. Go in and set up the displacer myself. Give me that unit.
1: You don't make a bad-looking dog, pilot.
0: Get out of my way, navigator.
1: All right, pilot, try it, if you think you can. But I have a feeling you'll soon see what Ilg and I have been talking about. Goodbye, pilot. We may meet again sooner than you think.
0: No! No! Navigator, you'll be the one to see. And you too, communicator. Both of you will see.

and looking at me. Spacer's pulsing now. The main reactor room must be in that building right there. They probably don't allow dogs inside. I'll slow down a minute. While the men are passing, I'll do the kinds of things I saw the other dog doing. Sniff the grass. Lift my leg. Interesting sensation. 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They're all gone. 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

0: Trapped.
1: Where can I hide? 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
2: Hey, look, they put a new light fixture on the ceiling. Wonder why they did that.
3: Who knows why they do anything?
1: That was close. Well, it's time to try the man shape, I suppose.
4: Hey, you, what happened? Oh, my God. What happened to your face?
1: Oh, no. How could I have been so stupid? I forgot the facial features.
4: Hey, come on.
1: The main reactor has got to be on the other side of this bolted door. The opening is that crack at the bottom. I hope it's picking up for me on the displacer. I've got to try it.

0: Oh, good. It bolts from the inside, too. The reactor's here just as I thought. Close enough now to activate the displacer. I just don't understand it, though. They all deserted. Every last one of them. Freak of a shady old set. All glum, born shapeless. A stranger would be to take any shape I wanted without interference. On this planet, I'd fulfill any ambition. And I wouldn't even get lonely with the other glum here. But no, piloting is my life. And there's no way this world could ever match the piloting of ships I do in glum. Must hurry. I'm going to displace you. But wait a minute. What is that? There, outside the window. I can't believe my eyes.
1: Gary Hill, we're right. No, I understand. Who needs this displacer? Freedom, here they come! Freedom!
2: Must have jumped out.
3: Story's down. He must be busted up. You see him?
2: No. I don't understand this.
3: Let me look.
2: Hey. What's going on here?

What the men saw through the broken window, the thing that they didn't understand, was that there was nothing out there. Nothing except a great white bird flapping awkwardly up into the sky, slowly and surely overtaking a flight of birds in the distance. Our cast featured Bryce Armstrong as Pid, Matthew Scott Carlton as Gurr, Charles Carroll as Ilg, and Oscar Wills as the Invasion Chief. The original story shape was written by Robert Sheckley and adapted for Sci-Fi Radio by Clay Charles Brown and John Sessions. Our director was John O. Williams. All music and sound effects were created by Ron DiIulio. The series producers are Kevin Singer and Ron DiIulio. 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

sleep no more. 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

0: Good evening. This is Ben Grauer introducing tonight's tale of terror, told by Nelson Armstead on the National Broadcasting Company's presentation of Sleep No More. The story of terror can be as simple as a sheeted ghost rattling chains. It can be a complex and hidden world of horror, lurking in such unholy dimensions as only the dead and the moonstruck can glimpse. Or it can be those terrible, fathomless shadows which lie buried deep in the primitive mind of civilized man. And for this evening, well, Nelson Armstead, tell us about this evening's story.
1: Thank you, Ben. You know, mankind has always enjoyed a good story. It was that way in the beginning when our ancestors gathered around campfires to hear the accounts of adventures. Today we can enjoy the finest tales ever written, the result of thousands of years of experience. And we don't gather around the campfire, but around the radio. The first story I want to tell you tonight was written by Anton Chekhov. It's about a man who bet another man $2 million that he couldn't spend 15 years in jail. It's entitled, The Bet.

0: dark autumn night. The old banker was pacing from corner to corner of his study, recalling to his mind the party he gave in the autumn 15 years before. There were many clever people at the party and much interesting conversation. They talked, among other things, of capital punishment. In the discussion, the host said,
1: "Well, I, myself, have experienced neither capital punishment nor life imprisonment. But if one may judge on the basis of logic, then in my opinion, capital punishment is more moral and more humane than imprisonment. Execution kills instantly. Life imprisonment kills by degrees. Who is the more humane executioner? One who kills you in a few seconds, or one who draws the life out of you incessantly for years?"
0: "They're both equally immoral," said one of the guests, "because their purpose is the same, to take away life. The state is not a god. It has no right to take away that which it cannot give back if it should so desire." Well, among the company was a lawyer, a young man of about 25. On being asked his opinion, he said, "Capital punishment and life imprisonment are equally immoral. But if I were offered the choice between them, I would certainly choose the second. It's better to live somehow than not to live at all." Well, the banker suddenly lost his temper and banged his fist on the table. And turning to the young lawyer, he said, "It's a lie. I'll bet you $2 million you couldn't stick in a cell even for 5 years." "Well, if you mean it seriously, then I bet I'll stay not five, but 15.
1: 15! Done! Gentlemen, I stake $2 million.
0: "Agreed. You stake $2 million, and I my freedom." So, this wild, ridiculous bet came to pass. The banker, who at the time had too many millions to count, spoiled and capricious, was beside himself with rapture.

And now, after 15 years, the banker, pacing from corner to corner, recalled all this and asked himself, why did I make this bet? What's the good? The lawyer's lost 15 years of his life, and if I pay the $2 million, I'm ruined. Will it convince people that capital punishment is worse or better than imprisonment for life? No, no. It's all stuff and rubbish. On my part, it was the caprice of a well-fed man, and the lawyer's pure greed for gold. He recollected further what had happened at the time the bet was made. It was decided that the lawyer must undergo his imprisonment under the strictest observation in a garden wing of the banker's house. It was agreed that to cross the threshold, to see living people, to hear human voices, and to receive letters and newspapers. He was permitted to have a musical instrument, to read books, to write letters, to drink wine and smoke tobacco. By the agreement, he could communicate, but only in silence, with the outside world through a little window especially constructed for this purpose. Everything necessary, books, music, wine, he could receive in any quantity by sending a note through the window. The agreement provided for all the minutest details, which made the confinement strictly solitary, and it obliged the lawyer to remain exactly 15 years from 12 o'clock of November 14th, 1870, to 12 o'clock of November 14th, 1885. The least attempt on his part to violate the conditions, to escape if only for 2 minutes before the time, freed the banker from obligation to pay him the $2 million.

During the first year of imprisonment, the lawyer, as far as it was possible to judge from his short notes, suffered terribly from loneliness and boredom. From this wing, day and night, came the sound of the piano. He rejected wine and tobacco. Wine, he wrote, excites desires, and desires are the chief foes of a prisoner. Besides, nothing is more boring than to drink good wine alone, and tobacco spoils the air in the room. During the first year, the lawyer was sent books of a light character, novels with complicated love interest, stories of crime and fantasy, comedies, and so on. In the second year, the piano was heard no longer, and the lawyer asked only for classics. In the fifth year, music was heard again, and the prisoner asked for wine. Those who watched him said that during the whole of that year, he was only eating, drinking, and lying in his bed. He yawned often and talked angrily to himself. Books he didn't read. Sometimes at night, he would sit down to write. He would write for a long time and tear it all up in the morning. More than once, he was heard to weep. In the second half of the sixth year, the prisoner began zealously to study languages, philosophy, and history. He fell on those subjects so hungrily that the banker hardly had time to get books enough for him. In the space of the next 4 years, about 600 volumes were bought at his request. And it was while that passion lasted that the banker received the following letter from the prisoner. My dear jailer, I am writing these lines in 6 languages. Show them to experts. Let them read them. If they don't find one single mistake, I beg you to give orders to have a gun fired off in the garden. By the noise, I shall know that my efforts have not been in vain. The geniuses of all ages and countries speak in different languages, but in them all burns the same flame. Oh, if you knew my heavenly happiness now that I can understand them. The prisoner's desire was fulfilled. In the garden, by the banker's order, 2 shots were fired. Later on, after the 10th year, the lawyer sat immovable before his table and read only the New Testament. The banker found it strange that a man who in 4 years had mastered 600 erudite volumes should have spent nearly a year in reading one book, easy to understand and by no means thick. The New Testament was then replaced by the history of religions and theology. During the last 2 years of his confinement, the prisoner read an extraordinary amount, quite haphazard. Now he would apply himself to the natural sciences. Then he would read Byron or Shakespeare. Notes used to come from him in which he asked to be sent at the same time a book on chemistry, a textbook on medicine, a novel, and some treatise on philosophy or theology. He read as though he were swimming in the sea among broken pieces of wreckage, and in his desire to save his life, was eagerly grasping one piece after another. The banker recalled all this and thought, Tomorrow, 12 o'clock, he receives his freedom. Under the agreement, I shall have to pay him $2 million. And if I pay, it's all over with me. I'm ruined forever. 15 years before, he had too many millions to count, but now he was afraid to ask himself which he had more of, money or debts. He decided that the only escape was to kill his prisoner before the $2 million had been won. The clock had just struck 3. The banker was listening. In the house, everyone was asleep, and you could hear only the frozen trees whining outside the windows. He took out of his safe the key to the door, which had not been opened for 15 years, put on his overcoat, and went out of the house into the garden where the prison was located. In the prisoner's room, a candle was burning dimly. The prisoner himself sat at the table. Only his back, the hair on his head, and his hands were visible. Open books were strewn about on the table, the 2 chairs, and on the carpet near the table. 5 minutes passed, and the prisoner never once stirred. 15 years' confinement had taught him to sit motionless. The banker tapped on the window, but the prisoner made no movement in reply. Then the banker cautiously tore the seals from the door and put the key into the lock. The rusty lock gave a hoarse groan, and the door creaked. The banker expected instantly to hear a cry of surprise and a sound of steps. 3 minutes passed, and it was as quiet inside as it had been before. He made up his mind to enter.
Before the table sat a man unlike any ordinary human being. He looked almost like a skeleton with tight-drawn skin, with long, curly hair like a woman's and a shaggy beard. The color of his face was yellow, of an earthy shade. The cheeks were sunken, the back long and narrow, and the hand upon which he leaned his hairy head was so thin and bony that it was painful to look upon. His hair was already silvering with gray, and no one who glanced at the senile emaciation of the face would have believed he was only 40 years old. On the table before his bended head lay a sheet of paper on which something was written in a tiny hand, and the banker thought, poor devil. He's asleep and probably seeing millions in his dreams. Why, I have only to take and throw the half-dead thing in the bed and smother him a moment with the pillow, and the most careful examination would find no trace of unnatural death. But first let me read what he's written. The banker took the sheet from the table and read, tomorrow, at 12 o'clock midnight, I shall obtain my freedom and the right to mix with people. But before I leave this room and see the sun, I think it necessary to say a few words to you. On my own clear conscience and before God who sees me, I declare to you that I despise freedom, life, health, all that your books call the blessings of the world. For 15 years I have diligently studied earthly life. True, I saw neither the earth nor the people, but in your books I drank fragrant wine, sang songs, hunted deer and wild boar in the forests, loved women, and beautiful women like clouds ethereal, created by the magic of your poet's genius, visited me by night and whispered to me wonderful tales which made my head drunken. In your books, I climbed the summits of Elbers and Mont Blanc and saw from there how the sun rose in the morning and in the evening suffused the sky, the ocean, and the mountain ridges with a purple gold. Your books gave me wisdom. All that unwearying human thought created in the centuries is compressed in a little lump in my skull. I know that I am cleverer than you all. And I despise your books. Despise all worldly blessings and wisdom. Everything is void, frail, visionary, and elusive as a mirage. Though you be proud and wise and beautiful, yet will death wipe you from the face of the earth like the mice underground. And your prosperity, your history, and the immortality of your genius will be as frozen slag burned down together with a terrestrial globe. You are mad and gone the wrong way. You take falsehood for truth and ugliness for beauty. Will you marvel if suddenly apple and orange trees bear frogs and lizards instead of fruit, and if roses should begin to have the odor of a sweating horse? So do I marvel at you, who have bartered heaven for earth. I do not want to understand you. That I may show you indeed my contempt for that by which you live. I waive the 2 million of which I once dreamed of as paradise, and which I now despise. That I may deprive myself of my right to them, I shall come out of here 5 minutes before the stipulated term, and thus shall violate the agreement. When he had read, the banker put the sheet on the table, kissed the head of the strange man, and began to weep. He went out of the wing. Never at any other time, not even after his terrible losses on the exchange, had he felt such contempt for himself as now. Coming home, he lay down in his bed, but agitation and tears kept him a long time from sleeping. The next morning, the poor watchman came running to him and told him that he had seen the man who lived in the wing climb through the window and into the garden. He had run to the gate and disappeared. The banker instantly went with his servants to the wing and established the escape of his prisoner. To avoid unnecessary rumors, he took the paper with the renunciation from the table and, on his return, locked it in his safe.

0: You are listening to Sleep No More with Nelson Olmsted. The tale he has just told was The Bet by Anton Chekhov. What's our second story for tonight, Mr. Olmsted?
1: If I were to choose among the many short stories that I've read, the one which has the most poignant memory for me, it would be this next story I want to tell you tonight, Ben. Written by George Moore, it's about a poor bank clerk who falls in love with a woman he never sees. It's entitled The Clerk's Quest.

0: For 30 years, Edward Dempsey had worked low down in the list of clerks in the firm of Quinn and Weed. He did his work so well that he seemed born to it. And it was felt that any change in which Dempsey was concerned would be unlucky. Managers had looked at Dempsey doubtingly and had left him in his habits. New partners had come into the business, but Dempsey showed no signs of interest. He was interested only in his desk. There it was by the dim window. There was his pen wiper. There was the ruler. There was the blotting pad. Dempsey was always the first to arrive and the last to leave. Once in 30 years of service, he had accepted a holiday. It had been a topic of conversation all the morning, and the clerks tittered when he came into the bank in the afternoon, saying he'd been looking into the shop windows all the morning and had come down to the bank to see how they were getting on. An obscure, clandestine, taciturn little man, occupying in life only the space necessary to bend over a desk, and whose conical head leaned to one side as if in a token of his humility. It seemed that Dempsey had no other ambition than to be allowed to stagnate at a desk to the end of his life. But this modest ambition would have been realized had it not been for a slight accident, the single accident that had found its way into Dempsey's well-ordered life. One summer's day, the heat of the areas rose and filled the open window, and Dempsey's somnolent senses were moved by a soft and suave perfume. At first he was puzzled to say from where it came. And then he noticed that it came from a bundle of checks that he held in his hand. And then that the perfume paper was a pale pink check in the middle of the bundle. He'd hardly seen a flower for 30 years and couldn't determine whether the odor was that of mignonette or honeysuckle or violet. But at that moment, the checks were called for and he handed them to his superior and with a cool hand and clear brain continued to make entries in the ledger until the bank closed. That night, just as he was falling asleep, a remembrance of the insinuating perfume returned to him. He wondered whose check it was and regretted not having looked at the signature. And many times during the succeeding weeks, he paused as he was making entries in the ledger to think if the haunting perfume were rose, lavender, or mignonette. It wasn't the scent of rose, he was sure of that. And a vague swaying of the hope began. And when the same sweet odor came again, he knew now it was the scent of heliotrope, his heart was lifted and he was overcome in a sweet, possessive trouble. He searched for the check amid the bundle of checks, and finding it, he pressed the paper to his face. The check was written in a thin, feminine handwriting and was signed Henrietta Brown. And the name and handwriting were pregnant with occult significances in Dempsey's disturbed mind. His hand paused amid the entries, and he grew suddenly aware of some dim, shadowy form, graceful and sweet-smelling as the spring, moist shadow of wandering cloud, emanation of earth, or woman herself. Dempsey pondered, and his absent-mindedness was noticed in occasion comment among the clerks. For the first time in his life, he was glad when the office hours were over. He wanted to be alone. He wanted to think. He felt he must abandon himself to the new influence that had so suddenly and unexpectedly entered his life. Henrietta Brown. The name persisted in his mind like a half-forgotten, half-remembered tune. And in his effort to realize her beauty, he stopped before the photographic displays in the shop windows. But none of the famous or infamous celebrities there helped him in the least. He could only realize Henrietta Brown by turning his thoughts from without and seeking the intimate sense of her perfumed checks. The end of every month brought a check from Henrietta Brown, and for a few moments the clerk was transported and lived beyond himself. An idea had fixed itself in his mind. He didn't know if Henrietta Brown was young or old, pretty or ugly, married or single. The perfume and the name were sufficient and could no longer be separated from the idea now forcing its way through the fissures in the failing brain of this poor little bachelor clerk. That idea of light and love and grace so inherent in man, but which rigorous circumstances had compelled Dempsey to banish from his life. Dempsey had had a mother to support for many years and had found it impossible to economize. But since her death, he had lain by about 150 pounds. To have touched a penny of his savings once would have seemed to him a sin near to sacrilege. Yet he didn't hesitate for a single moment to send Henrietta Brown, whose address he had been able to obtain through the bank books, a diamond brooch that had cost £20. He omitted any reference to himself, and for days he lived in warm wonderment, satisfied in the thought that she was wearing something that he had seen and touched. His ideal was now by him and always, and its dominion was so complete that he neglected his duties at the bank and was censured by the amazed manager. The change of his condition was so obvious that it became the subject for gossip, and jokes were now beginning to pass into serious wonderment. Dempsey took no notice, and his plans matured amid jokes and theories. The desire to write and reveal himself to his beloved became imperative, and he wrote a letter full of deference, but at the same time it left no doubt as to the nature of his attachments and hopes. The answer to this letter was a polite note begging him not to persist in this correspondence and warning him that if he did, it would become necessary to write to the manager of the bank. But the return of his brooch didn't turn Dempsey from the pursuit of his ideal. And as time went by, it became more and more impossible for him to refrain from writing love letters and sending occasional presents of jewelry. And when the letters and the jewelry were returned to him, he put them away carelessly. And he bought the first sparkle of diamonds that caught his fancy, and forwarded ring, bracelet, and earring with whatever word of rapturous love that came up to his mind. One day he was called into the manager's room, severely reprimanded, and eventually pardoned in consideration of his long and faithful service. But the reprimands of his employers were of no use, and he continued to write to Henrietta Brown, growing more and more careless of his secret. He dropped brooches about the office and his letters. At last, the story was whispered from desk to desk. Dempsey's dismissal was the only course open to the firm, and it was with much regret that the partners told their old servant that his services were no longer required. To their surprise, Dempsey seemed quite unaffected by his dismissal. He even seemed relieved, and left the bank smiling, thinking of Henrietta, with no concern for the problem of living. He didn't even think of providing himself with money by the sale of some of his jewelry he had with him, nor of going to his lodging and packing his clothes. He didn't think how he should get to Edinburgh, where she lived. He thought of her even to the exclusion of the simplest means of reaching her, and was content to walk about the streets in happy mood, waiting for glimpses of some evanescent phantom at the wood's depths, of a glistening shoulder and feet flying toward the reeds. Full of happy dreams, he wandered through the many straggling villages that hang like children round the skirts of Dublin. Passing through one of these at nightfall, he turned into the bar of an inn and asked for bread and cheese. One of the two rough fellows standing beside him said,
1: "Ah, Governor, have you come a long way?"
2: I am going a long way," replied Dempsey. "I am going north, very far north."
1: "Oh, and what may you be going north for, if I make bold to ask?"
2: "I am going to the lady I love, and I'm taking her beautiful presents of jewelry."
0: The two men exchanged glances, and it's easy to imagine how Dempsey was induced to let them have his diamonds so that inquiries might be made of a friend round the corner regarding their value. Now, after waiting a little while, Dempsey paid for his bread and cheese and went in search of the thieves. But the face of Henrietta Brown obliterated all remembrance of thieves and diamonds, and he wandered for a few days, sustained by his own dream and the crusts that his appearance drew from the pitying. At last, he even neglected to ask for a crust, and foodless, followed the beckoning vision from sunrise to sundown. It was a soft, quiet summer's night when Dempsey lay down to sleep for the last time. He was very tired, and he'd been wandering all day. He threw himself down on the grass by the roadside. He lay there, looking up at the stars, thinking of Henrietta, knowing that everything was slipping away and that he was passing into a diviner sense. Henrietta seemed to be coming nearer to him and revealing herself more clearly. And when the word of death was in his throat, and his eyes opened for the last time, it seemed to him that one of the stars came down from the sky and laid its bright face upon his shoulder.

0: You can turn up the lights now. You can look around you. Nobody is there, really. Everything is all right, isn't it? Step over here, Nelson Olmsted, and tell us about next week's story.
1: Well, Ben, frankly, I don't know at this moment. We're considering such stories as A Passenger to Bali by Ella St. Joseph, The Flowering of the Strange Orchid by H.G. Wells, The Daring Young Man and the Flying Trapeze by William Saroyan, and many more. What would you like to hear? Whether you have a suggestion or not, join us next week and be surprised.
0: You have been listening to Sleep No More, an NBC Radio Network production directed by Kenneth McGregor. Mr. Olmsted's albums are recorded exclusively for Vanguard Records. Until next week, when Nelson Olmsted will again be here in person, this is Ben Grauer bidding you adieu.

0: program has come to you from our studios in Radio City, New York. 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
3: The Mummers in the Little Theater of the Air.

Good evening, ladies and gentlemen. Well, by now we're getting a bit used to winter. We're like soldiers in the middle of a campaign, growing hardened to discomfort and better able to take it, and looking with longing toward the day when the war is won and there'll be plenty of everything again, including that good Olga Cole. But like good soldiers, we can't afford to let down now that victory is in sight. We must work harder than ever to get every bit of heat from the coal we get, make it go further and use less. We must figuratively tighten the belts on our coal bins and wade into old man winter with a little less fuel and a little more heat from every ton. That can help make Hitler's ghost walk, which brings me to the hermit who's ready with a ghost story for you right now.

and murders, too. The hermit knows of them all. Turn out your lights. Turn them out. Have you heard the story of Handsome's ghost? Then listen while the hermit tells you the story.

0: I'm glad that you two people came to me to talk this matter over.
1: Well, we're glad, Dr. Thorndyke, that there is someone we can talk with before we go to see Uncle Hanson.
2: I'm really all against going up to his old house. Marion feels it's because it was her father's last request before he died that she's seen him. Well, we decided to make the trip.
0: I understand.
1: We might as well tell Dr. Thorndyke the truth, Douglas. My father also said that Uncle Hanson has a great deal of money. He felt that it should be left to Douglas and me.
0: You were the only rightful heir.
1: Dad said that if Uncle Hanson knew us, got acquainted with us, he might come to his senses and leave some of it to us.
2: You make us sound awfully mercenary, Mary.
1: Well, it should belong to me. Uncle Hanson cheated my father out of part of the estate.
0: Yes, I remember. You see, Mr. Randall, your wife's uncle and I went to medical school together.
2: So Marion told me.
1: Then, when we planned to leave New York and come to see him, I thought it best that we write to you first and find out about Uncle Hanson.
0: I'm glad you did.
2: Marion wrote to her uncle and never heard from him.
0: I'm not surprised.
1: So, here we are in Warhawk. And, Dr. Thorndyke, you said in your letter that Uncle Hanson was very queer, that you wouldn't advise us to stay at his house.
0: True.
1: So, before we go there, Douglas thought you should explain to us.
2: Just what is wrong with him, Dr. Thorndyke?
0: Well, first of all, no one in Warhawk ever goes to see him. Second, he lives in an old, bleak house that in itself has a grim past.
1: Oh.
0: Now, you may think I'm the one who is queer when I tell you this, but there is scarcely a person here who doesn't believe that the house is haunted.
2: Some old superstition, hmm?
0: Yes. But as far as I can see, it must have some truth to it.
1: And Uncle Hanson lives there all alone?
0: No. An old servant, a shy, crafty, almost demented-looking fellow lives there with him. I don't want to frighten you unnecessarily, but 2 years ago, I made a visit at the old house.
1: You saw Uncle Hanson?
0: Yes, at his request. You see, while your uncle and I were studying in medical school together, he had begun to show signs of strangeness.
2: Yes?
0: He was experimenting with a strange theory. He believed that he could recall from the dead the soul of some individual, and that the soul he recalled could return to the body of some person living in the present.
1: Merciful heavens.
0: Terrible, isn't it? The
2: man must have been crazy then.
0: Well, he was very serious about it.
1: But why work on such an inhuman theory?
0: Because he felt that to return a soul from the dead was the only way of perpetuating life. If he could recall from the dead a soul that had passed beyond before its time, and could get it to live in another body, then the person could go on living.
2: Preposterous.
0: He claimed that someday he would prove it. He claimed that he himself would never die, for he would get some dead soul to occupy his body. And this way he might retain perpetual life.
2: It's all pretty awful and muddled.
1: To think that such a crazy man was my father's brother.
0: As I started to tell you, 2 years ago, his old servant brought me a letter asking me to come that particular evening and see Dr. Hanson. I drove over to his house that night, walked to the door, rang the bell.
3: Yes?
0: It's Dr. Thorndyke.
3: I see. Come in.
0: Keep it dark in here. I can't see where I'm going.
3: The doctor needs it dark for his work. We don't care for the light.
0: Will you tell Dr. Hanson that I'm here?
3: He expects you. You can follow me up these stairs.
0: All right. Can we have a light to see by?
3: Your eyes will grow accustomed to the darkness like mine do.
0: What was that sound?
3: Did you hear it?
0: I only heard it, but I felt as if some icy hand had reached out and touched my face. Almost clawed at me. There. I felt it again. Something touched my face again.

0: Hello, Philip.
1: So you came, Thorndyke?
0: Yes.
1: I sent for you to prove my theory to you, Dr. Thorndyke.
0: Yes, Philip?
1: And don't look at me as if you thought I was demented. I'm not crazy.
0: I never thought you were demented. Only obsessed.
2: Dr. Thorndyke was visited by one of the wandering spirits on the way upstairs.
1: Really?
0: Something cold brushed against my face, if that's what you mean.
1: The spirits that roam this house were trying to be kind to you. Trying to get into your body. Trying to give you new life. You're lucky.
0: So, you're still working on that old theory, are you?
1: Working? I have it practically complete.
0: Now listen, Philip. If this is what you call me over tonight for, I can't stay and listen. I have calls to make.
1: You always scoffed at me, didn't you? Never believed I could do it.
0: Why would you want to do it, Philip?
1: I have found a young soul that died too soon. The spirit of a man who was stabbed by his own wife.
0: What do you mean?
1: In this very house. Yes, he lived here. We know. Don't we know, Thrale?
2: Yes, we know.
1: A young man who was stabbed by his wife. She went to prison for it.
0: I remember the story.
1: But about the spirit of that man, I'm able to recall. You did not know.
0: Philip, this is nonsense.
1: I'm about ready to call that spirit forth and get it to take abode in my body.
0: Philip Hansen, I won't stay here and listen to such balderdash.
1: You know what it will mean to me. I shall never die. Never. For once I've recalled one spirit to come and live in my body, I can recall others.
0: I'm leaving.
1: Wait, not yet. I shall never die. I shall have years and years to use my money. No one will be able to take it from me. It shall be mine for years to come, long after you are dead.
0: I have no desire to live beyond my time, Philip.
1: But I have.
0: I'm going.
1: Now, wait. I shall show you my experiment. Then you can go if you wish.
0: What do you have cooking in that kettle? And in these test tubes?
1: The essence of spirits. Turn down all the lights, Thrale.
2: Yes, sir.
1: Now I shall pass my body through the fumes coming from the steaming kettle. I shall put the fumes all about myself. Watch. And to make no sound. Now.

0: There is something moving there in the darkness. I see it.
1: Quiet.
0: Where's the door? Let me out of here. I shan't stay another minute. Let me out of here. Get away from me, whatever you are. Get away. Where's the door? I've got to get away. Got to get away. Get away from here. Get away. Away!
2: Thorndyke flees from the house, frightened by the strange, weird things he has seen. Is it true that Dr. Hansen is able to make a dead spirit return? Or is it something he and his demented servant has conjured up to frighten people away? The hermit will tell you before the night is done.
3: Well, when it comes to frightening people, I'm not very good, but I'm a whiz at encouraging them, and that's what I hope I've done for you. I hope I've encouraged you to be better soldiers on the home front with these little lectures on how to save Olga Kohl and to cooperate with your friend, the Olga Kohl dealer. Suppose we look at the situation this way. We'd all like to do more to help win the war, so suppose we imagine we're all soldiers and the Olga Kohl dealer is the supply sergeant. Well, he's in it along with the rest of us, and he can't give out any more coal than he gets. All he wants to do is equip your coal bin to the best of his ability, and that's what he's doing. He gets gripes from every side, but he's delivering the coal as fast as he gets it, and he's trying to do so in a way that gives everyone his fair share. So don't be too hard on your Olga Sergeant, folks. I know none of you envy him, and I know he wants to keep on serving you after the war is won in the manner to which you once were accustomed. So as you sit with your sweaters on and look at that thinly lined coal bin, think of the day when it will all be over. And you can once more take phone in hand and say, I want a whole bin full of that good old...

0: A. Well, come on in, Hermit. You haven't even been here, and we've been telling ourselves stories.
1: And now to Merriam and Randall. Dr. Thorndyke of the town of Wohog goes on telling the story of Marion's strange Uncle Hansen. Yeah. Listen.
2: I'm sure I ran out of that house yelling, "I've got to get away."
3: Oh, how horrible. The
4: man is positively crazy.
2: That's what I thought. But he did conjure up something. I saw it.
3: It's unbelievable.
2: I know it is. That's why I hated to tell the authorities. But I finally did ask them to go up there and investigate.
3: What did they say?
2: They saw him in the afternoon. They said he was sitting downstairs reading and acted perfectly normal.
5: What do you think?
2: So they reported that he was perfectly harmless. Merely a wealthy, eccentric old man who makes a study of dead spirits.
3: Why didn't you ever write my father of your visit?
2: You can see how impossible it sounds.
5: Yes, of course.
2: The more I thought about it, the more like a bad dream it seemed to be. I began to feel as if I was the crazy one.
3: Dr. Thorndyke, have you seen my uncle since?
2: No, not since.
3: Do you think he would harm us, Doc?
2: No, I think his mind is weak, but I think he's harmless.
3: If we went to see him in the daytime, there'd be no danger, would there?
2: I don't think so. But I thought you ought to know my story first.
5: Marion, you don't want to go up to the house after hearing Dr. Thorndyke's story.
3: If Dr. Thorndyke thinks he's harmless, then to pay him a visit wouldn't be dangerous.
5: It's up to you, Marion.
3: I think we'll go. Tomorrow. And thank you, Dr. Thorndyke, for telling us your story.
2: Perhaps it's all over now. It may be it was only shadows. Natural shadows and natural sounds that I heard and saw in that old house. Yet it was such a weird experience. I shall never forget it.

0: Are you nearly ready to go down to dinner, Douglas?
1: Yes, dear. Just fixing my tie.
0: You know, the more I think about it, the more it seems as if it's Dr. Thorndyke who's demented.
1: I know it.
0: We've been visiting here 3 days at Uncle Hanson's, and I haven't seen him do one strange thing.
1: Only this creaky old house gives me the jitters in the night.
0: Oh, it's like all old houses.
1: I could have sworn someone opened our door in the night and crept in.
0: It's the story Thorndyke told. We're too much on our guard. Everything has a double meaning to us now.
1: Maybe you're right.
0: Sure I am. And Uncle Hanson has been awfully kind to us and so pleased to see us.
1: Uh-huh.
0: Even this old servant of his isn't bad. He's been kind, too.
1: He cooks good meals for an old duffer, doesn't he?
0: Yes. And do you know what he said to me, Douglas?
1: What?
0: Well, he told me yesterday that Uncle Hanson was so glad we came to see him. So glad that you and I were sensible.
1: Uh-huh.
0: And that now he could die peacefully, knowing that we wouldn't waste his money for him.
1: Well, it's all turning out better than I anticipated.
0: Well, you ready to go down to dinner?
1: All ready.
0: He still works in his laboratory long hours, doesn't he?
1: Yes.
0: I asked him last night to let me see it, and he said perhaps he might tonight.
1: Why do you want to go up there?
0: Oh, just to see what he does. You can see that he's completely forgotten trying to restore dead spirits. I'm not afraid of him, honey.
1: I guess you're right.
0: So, I just want to see what he does do up there in that room. Maybe we can tonight.

0: Listen. What was that? Marion, wake up. I thought I heard our door creak open.
1: What, Douglas?
0: Sure as anything, I thought I heard our door creak open.
1: I was asleep. I didn't hear anything.
0: If there were only electric lights in this house. Where's that darn candle?
1: It was one on the bedside table.
0: I can't find a thing groping around in this dark.
1: Oh, you've got yourself upset from visiting Uncle's laboratory. But he did have the most queer-looking gadgets up there, didn't he?
0: Yes. Now, if I can only find a match. Nah. Darn it. Where did that wind come from? It blew the light right out.
1: Why don't you forget it? You just heard some board creak. There isn't anything in here.
0: Darn funny.

0: creaks.
1: It's strange how you're more upset than I am.
0: I'd just as soon move out any time, I can tell you.
1: I'm not frightened anymore. Good night, dear.
0: Good night. Now, what was that sound? Marion, something cold passed over my throat. Marion.
1: Douglas, what is it?
0: Get away from me. Marion.
1: Douglas, there's something standing right over you. I can see it. Douglas. Oh, help.
0: Help. Help.
2: Don't move. This won't take long.
1: It's Thrale. Thrale, what are you doing? Get away. Get away from here.
2: Leave me alone if you know what's good for you.
1: Get out of our room. I'm going to call my uncle.
0: Get his hands off my throat. Get them off my throat. Help.
3: Spirit of Mr. Randall. The other one has come back.
2: The other one has come back?
3: Yes. Come, all of you, to my laboratory. I captured the spirit trail as it wandered about the house tonight. It's hidden in my laboratory.
2: That is good.
3: If my experiment works, Thrale, then it may be we can get a young spirit for you. Then you can live on, too.
1: Oh, Douglas.
3: Now, all is dark in here. Very dark. Only the fumes from my kettle. That is all.
2: If anyone speaks and frightens the spirit away, we'll make away with him.
1: Oh, Douglas, they're both crazy.
3: Quiet, both of you. So you thought you could get my money, did you? You thought I was going to die. No, I shall live many, many years.
2: He's the kid.
3: Yes. And now the dagger that we found in this house. The dagger that was used to kill the dead spirit lurking in this room. Bring it to me. I'll stir the kettle with it.
2: Here it is, Doctor.
3: Yes. Now all very quiet. Very dark, very still. And the fumes are rising. Rising. See? They cover me. Now, spirit, dead soul, wherever you are, come out. Come out. Here. Can you hear his voice? It's getting lighter. Can you see?
1: Look. Over there. A shadow is taking form. Look.
3: There is some light. It is approaching me. Look. It is coming near me.
4: Yes, I am coming closer. Closer.
2: I see him. Look.
1: It's going right up to Uncle Hanson.
4: You wanted to call me back. Well, I am here. And I shall enter your body. Just as you wish.
3: Hi. Dr. Hanson. I'm disappearing.
0: Merciful heavens. What's happening?
2: Look, see. Before you stands another man. He's done it. He's no longer Dr. Hanson. The spirit has entered his body.
4: I'm back again. See this dagger in my hand. I'm back again. So you thought my wife killed me long ago, did you? Well, she didn't. I killed myself.
1: Oh, look.
4: I tried to kill her just as I'm going to kill you, Thrale.
2: No.
4: Yes, just as I'm going to kill you now.
2: Have mercy. Hey, Dr. Hanson, come back. Take the spirit out of your body. He's going to kill me. Help!
1: Help!
4: You wanted to bring me back, didn't you?
2: Save me! Save me! Help!
0: Mary,
2: help!
0: Don't move. Stand right where we are. I'll see if I can save him.
2: Help! There, pity!
0: Freya! Help! Here, this way. Here. Now, stand back of me, out of the way.
1: Oh, look. Look!
4: I couldn't kill my wife long years ago, and I can't kill you. But I can kill myself again. Yes.
2: What is he doing?
4: You brought me back into your body, Dr. Hansen, only so that I might kill myself again. Now the dagger through my heart.
1: He's killed himself.
0: Here, let me light a candle so that I can see. Where's the candle?
1: Here, Douglas. Uncle Hansen! Look, he's on the floor, dead. The dagger through his heart.
2: Yes. The spirit returned and did the same act that it did when it was living. We didn't count on that.
1: But, Douglas, it's only Uncle Hansen here. He's killed himself and he tried to kill his servant.
0: But we did hear another voice, didn't we?
2: Of course you did. It was the spirit that wanders this house. And that Dr. Hansen tried to get into his own body.
1: Oh, it's so terrible.
2: But it didn't work. It didn't work like he thought. The spirit came back and did the same deed all over. Yeah.

0: The ghost returned, as Dr. Hansen wanted it to, and entered his body. But it killed, just as it had when it was on Earth before. Yes. Turn on your lights. Turn them on.
1: You have just listened to the 406th story by The Hermit, made possible through the courtesy of the Carter Coal Company, producer of Olga Coal, and your friend, the Olga Coal Dealer. That word friend is full of meaning for you these days. The dictionary defines it as one who entertains for another such sentiments of esteem, respect, and affection that he seeks his society and welfare. Now, isn't that just about a perfect definition of the man who looks after your coal needs? I don't really have to tell you that you can trust your Olga dealer to look out for your interests. You know he appreciates your patronage and wants to keep you on his side. Sure, I know, nowadays he can't always give you as much coal as you'd like, as promptly as you'd like it. He can't always even give you the kind of coal you'd like or the size you'd prefer. But you can count on him to do his best. In these war days, that's all anyone can do. So don't shop around for coal. That does no good, just causes a lot of confusion. And above all, don't get panicky about deliveries. After all, these shortages are never as bad as you think they'll be. You're still eating and wearing shoes and clothing, aren't you, in spite of what you've heard? Well, the chances are you'll not freeze either. And remember the reason for all the shortages. What you don't get is going to help those boys of yours and ours at the fighting fronts. By saving every bit of coal you can, you're doing your part on the home front. And remember, when you do order coal, ask for Olga Coal, spelled O-L-G-A, by name. Olga Coal is a good buy because of its smokeless, dustless, economical qualities, so keep on asking for it. And keep on buying war stamps and bonds till it hurts the enemy so badly he'll throw up his hands and surrender. Buying war stamps and bonds is one way that everyone can help win the war, regardless of age, health, means, or occupation. Every penny you citizens of the United States and Canada put into war stamps and bonds weighs the balance that much further in our favor against the Japs and Nazis. Buy war stamps and bonds, and don't stop until the enemy gives up.

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Listen in again next week for my hounds howling. I'll tell you the story of the Devil Dog. I'll be back. Pleasant dreams.

All characters, places, and occurrences mentioned in the Hermit's Cave are fictitious, and similarity to persons, places, or occurrences is purely accidental. Jack Lellman speaking.

0: What has a hazelnut in every bite?
1: Sorry!
0: And thick milk chocolate for your delight?
1: Sorry!
0: Nougat and caramel golden light?
1: Sorry!
0: And don't forget the hazelnut in every bite! And again! What has a hazelnut in every bite?
1: Sorry!
0: Thick milk chocolate for your delight?
1: Sorry!
0: Nougat and caramel golden light? And don't forget the hazelnut in every bite!
1: Sorry!
0: A hazelnut in every bite!
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5: It was like a terrible nightmare. Even now, I sometimes wake from a dream and find myself shaking from the memory of it. I'll never forget when I first saw him. A man so monstrous, so unhuman, that I refused to think it could ever happen again to anyone else. But who can be sure? Others have had the same idea. Oh, yes, the law forbids it, but laws are broken every day. Will it happen again to someone else someday in the future? Perhaps. Perhaps it will happen to many. I don't want to see it.
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adventures in a world of tomorrow. 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The giant

0: That's what you are, monsters. That's it. Fight to fill your slimy stomachs. Feed the rats, the doctor said. Always feed the rats. As if you weren't big enough already. If I had my way, I'd kill all you rats. That's what I'd do.
1: I wouldn't go close to them, Hawkins. A rat 4 feet long can be quite a nasty little thing.
0: Oh, yes, Dr. Ellsworth.
1: Is everything ready, Weston?
2: Yes, Dr. Ellsworth.
1: Barstow?
3: Yes, sir.
1: Then open the cage.
2: Look at him go. I've never seen a rat run a maze so rapidly.
1: Check that gold gradient, Weston.
2: Yes, Doctor. The rat's in the food box now. Let me see. 11.8.
1: There. You see, Weston, not an unusual intelligence, just high. Well above that of the average rat. Look at them. The power in those legs. Barstow. Just imagine what they could do with their teeth. If they had the chance.
2: It's frightening to think what would happen if all rats were giant rats. If they got loose.
1: It's evolution, Barstow. Merely the scientific elimination of growth barriers.
2: Well, now that your experiment's a success, we can tell the world. Your theories will be accepted. You'll regain your rightful place in science.
1: Not yet, Barstow. Not yet. I'm already at work on what I consider will be an ultimate experiment. It's only a matter of calculating, checking, and verifying data on the rats. So we can build a larger pituitary revitalizer.
2: Well, what animal do you have in mind for this new experiment, Dr. Ellsworth?
1: What animal? Well, there's only one that I could possibly be interested in now. It's the next logical step.
2: Surely you can't mean...
1: Yes, Barstow. A man.
2: See me, Dr. Ellsworth?
1: Yes, Weston. I want to talk to you about the experiment on human beings. I want you to help me with the experiment.
2: Well, I hope you're not thinking of me, Dr. Ellsworth. I really don't think that.
1: What's the matter, Weston? Don't you think it would be valuable to give yourself to science?
2: Well, it would seem that there are so many to choose from.
1: So many, Weston? Who, for example? I'm sure that old Hawkins won't do. And we really can't kidnap anyone.
2: But, Dr. Ellsworth, I was...
1: I'd say it would be a great honor to be the first real Superman on Earth.
2: Well, how about Barstow?
1: Exactly, Weston. Just what I was leading up to. You seem relieved. Yes. In Barstow, we have a real physical specimen. And he seems to have quite a boundless enthusiasm for the future of mankind. An attitude you apparently don't share.
2: Well, how could we get him to agree to it?
1: Psychology, Weston. It's merely a matter of appealing, in the proper manner, to his scientific judgment and sense of fair play. Now, here is what I want you to do when he gets back. Glad to see you back, Barstow.
2: Dr. Ellsworth, Weston tells me you're ready to begin the final experiments on man.
1: Yes, Barstow, I soon hope to be the first of a new race. A race that will make the man of today look like a pygmy, puny and insignificant. If the experiment succeeds, my physical size will double or even triple. I'll be able to live at least 300 years instead of the 100 or so odd years a man can expect today. The brain cells will probably also expand, giving me an intelligence that will make you and Weston look like products of the Stone Age.
2: Well, I don't think it's fair for you to sacrifice yourself. It's not fair to humanity. If you die, there'll be nobody to carry on.
1: You know these experiments are illegal. We could never find another subject. It would have to be one of us three or nobody.
2: Well, I'd be willing to take the chance, Dr. Ellsworth.
4: And so would I. You can't go through with this, Dr. Ellsworth. You're needed to direct the experiment.
1: Gentlemen, I see you have the true scientific spirit. Well, since I am unwilling to give up my right to be the subject, and you're unwilling to let me be the subject, then there's only one way out.
2: What's that?
1: We'll draw lots. If you agree, leave the decision up to fate.
2: That sounds like a good idea. Don't you think so, Barstow?
4: Why, sure, I guess so.
1: Well, it's the only way out, my boy. One of us must be the guinea pig. Now I'll tear 3 strips of paper. Now, the lots are arranged in my hand. Whoever gets the short one will submit to the experiment, and there'll be no further objection from any of us. Agreed?
2: Agreed.
3: Right.
1: Choose, gentlemen. Weston? Barstow? Myself?
2: I've drawn the short one.
1: Yes.
2: I'd like some time to see Barbara, Dr. Ellsworth, before the experiment.
1: I'll give you 3 weeks to straighten out your affairs, Barstow. Then I'll expect you back at the laboratory.

0: contacts are wide open.
1: Cut the circuit, Weston. That's enough. Well, Bostow, are you ready?
2: Quite ready, Dr. Ellsworth.
1: As you know, it may be painful at first, but after the primary series, I don't think you'll notice much.
2: I'm not worried, Dr. Ellsworth.
1: No, of course not. Well, good luck, my boy.
2: Thank you, sir.
1: Contacts open, Weston?
2: Yes, Doctor.
1: Then pipe the circuit. Now, that's fine. Now, keep it steady at 3,000. Prepare for the first injection. We'll give him 5 electronic unit charges.
2: Valve open.

0: feeling, Barstow?
1: Pain. My old body is numb. You've got to stop the experiment, Dr. Ellsworth.
0: He's out again. Dr. Ellsworth, you think we're doing the right thing? His heartbeat has slowed down so much, I'm afraid.
2: Of what, Weston? You're not losing your nerve, are you?
0: Oh, no. It's only that I thought...
2: Don't do any thinking, Weston. I'll do that part of it. You just check the regenerator charts.
0: Very well, Dr. Ellsworth.
2: Nothing is going to keep me from completing this experiment. And I warn you not to try to interfere, Weston. I close the circuit. We'll inject again. 100 cc's.
0: Valve open.

0: can't believe it, Dr. Osworth. Look at him. 12 feet tall and he weighs 750 pounds.
1: Of course, Weston. As I told you, there's very little difference, really, between a rat and a man. We're all animals.
0: But, Doctor, he hasn't given much sign of life during the past few days. You think his body can stand the strain of all this growth?
1: Certainly. In fact, I think we'll give him the final super injection today. About 500 cc's should do it.
0: 500? But that's five times what we've been giving him.
1: Yes, Weston. We're building a new skeletal structure. New flesh, cartilage, and bones.
0: Contacts open.
1: Keep it steady at 6,000. We've got to provide the final shock for his system.
0: The valve's completely open, Dr. Ellsworth.
1: All right.

0: 30 feet tall if it's an inch. Fausto, can you hear me? Can you understand what I'm saying? You must talk slowly, Fausto. Slowly. You're not an ordinary human being anymore.
1: Look, he's getting up.
2: Hey, what's happening to me? Why is everything so small?
0: Our experiment is a success, Fausto. You're a Superman. I've made you a Superman.
2: But I can't move. My head is touching the skylight.
0: Stoop down, Fausto. There's a rolling door in the side of the laboratory. I think you can crawl through that. Easy, Fausto. Very slowly. That's it. Well, how does the world look now that you have some elbow room?
2: Small. The world is very small.
0: 30 feet of muscle and bone. It's my creation. My creation.

0: Let's have the report on our testing so far.
1: Well, as best I can figure, Doctor, the subject can lift almost 20 times as much weight as an ordinary man and run approximately 60 miles an hour without difficulty. Oddly enough, though, he appears to get along fine on 4 or 5 hours sleep a night, but is consuming food at a rate that's all out of proportion.
0: Well, that's understandable. It's still making an adjustment. Go on.
1: Mentally, very superior. Appears to be able to solve the most complicated problems right in his head.
0: So, just as I predicted.
1: But this morning, though, after I just finished giving him the work test, he pulled up a tree by the roots and waved it at me. It was frightening. I ran, and he began laughing. It sounded more like thunder.
0: Weston, you're letting your imagination run away with you. It's quite obvious what's the matter. He's not getting enough exercise. We've got to give him more physical work to do. Come on.
1: There he is. Just sitting on that hill and staring.
0: Boston!
2: Yes, Dr. Ellsworth?
0: I want you to take this special shovel we've made for you and dig a trench. Weston will mark it out for you and check your working speed.
2: All right, Dr. Ellsworth. Whatever you say.
0: See? It's quite simple. We've just got to keep him occupied.
1: Dr. Ellsworth, I'd like to ask you a question.
0: Yes?
1: What are we going to do with Barstow? I mean, what are we going to tell the world about him? We can't go on continually this way.
0: Yes, of course we can. And once we're sure of ourselves, we'll get other men. We'll make giants of them. We're building a race, Weston. A race of supermen with which we can rule the world. We've only to learn how to control Barstow so he'll respond to our every command. And then we'll build an army.
1: Doctor, that's not right.
0: You know, Weston, you're a good assistant. It's only when you think that you get into trouble.

0: with wants to use me for the next experiment.
1: Oh, what's that to me?
0: I don't think you understand. He's working on a method to control you electronically as a giant. It's what he's been waiting for. And when he can finally control you, he'll begin to make more giants. Wants to build an army of giants so he can take over the world.
1: That isn't true. Dr. Ellsworth is interested only in science. You just don't want to be a freak as I am. Cut off from everything. Just because I was unlucky at drawing lots.
0: No, no. Not unlucky, Barstow. Framed. Dr. Ellsworth and I agreed to volunteer just to get you to volunteer. We arranged the lot so that you would be chosen.
1: No,
0: please, Barstow. That's why I let you know. I wanted you to do something about it before it's too late. Now, what are you going to do?

0: Dr. Ellsworth. Dr. Ellsworth.
1: Fausto, what are you doing at my window?
0: I've come to tell you I can't go on with these experiments. I'm through, Dr. Ellsworth.
1: You're raving, Fausto. Go back to your quarters in the barn and we'll talk about it in the morning.
0: I can't go back to the barn.
1: Why not?
0: I'm tired of living in the barn. I knocked it down.
1: Calm down, Barstow. Calm down before you do any more damage.
0: Yes, Dr. Ellsworth, that's just what you'd like, isn't it? For me to calm down, to become nothing but a giant tool in your hands, a tool for conquest and revenge. Isn't that so, Dr. Ellsworth?
1: I don't know what you're talking about.
0: You know, all right. And what's more important, I know, Dr. Ellsworth. I know that you tricked me into volunteering for this experiment.
1: What if I did? You were the best physical specimen.
0: You'd stop at nothing to carry out your hideous experiments. Future of mankind. That's a good one. You're not interested in mankind at all. You're only interested in building a super race for your own ends. You want an army of giants so you can take over the world.
1: You're mad, Fausto. You are my subject, and you have no right to behave this way. If I had the control of finishing... You knocked out that wall.
0: Yes, Dr. Ellsworth. And that's just what I ought to do to you. You have no more right to live than I. How much strength does it take for a 30-foot man to kill an ordinary man with his fist, Dr. Ellsworth? Figure that out.
1: What are you going to do?
0: I'm not going to do anything to you. I'm going to let the World Science Council know about your experiments. They'll know what to do about you.
1: But you can't leave. You're a monstrosity. The world won't understand you, Barstow. Besides, you have an obligation. You must sacrifice yourself for science.
2: He's gone?
1: Yes, all my plans ruined.
2: Yes.
1: Weston, you did this to me. You told him about my plans.
3: Yes, Dr. Ellsworth, I did.
1: You've ruined the experiment, Weston. You betrayed science. You have no right to live.
3: Who are you to decide these things?
1: Come inside, Weston, now.
2: A gun?
1: Right. Come along now, Weston. There's one last experiment I want to perform. I'm curious to see how a man can stand up against a giant rat.
3: No, no, please. Please, Ellsworth. I'll do anything you want. I don't want to die. I'll be the subject of a new experiment.
1: Too late, Weston. Shall have thought of those things before. Stand still. There. Right by the cage.
3: Shut up.
1: Now.

0: Ellen, I'm sure glad the old man let me have the jet car tonight.
1: Oh, it's a lovely night to go riding with you, Bob.
0: Say, Ellen, do you hear something?
1: The motor, you mean?
0: No, no, listen.
1: I hear it now, too.
0: I can't imagine it. Oh, well, I guess...
1: Help, Bob, over there!
0: It looks like a man, but...
1: It's so big! Oh, Bob!
0: It's a giant, standing in the road in front of us here.
1: Turn the car around, quick!
0: He's lifting us with his hands.
2: Why are you afraid of me? I just want to talk to you. I won't hurt you.
0: Put us down. Put us down, you monster.
2: I'm not a monster. I am not.
0: We're back on the road. He didn't hurt us.
1: What are you going to do?
0: I'm going to the police. They've got to know about this giant.
3: On sector 47 immediately. Strange creature molesting jet travelers on Highway 9. Reported human in appearance. 30 to 40 feet high. May be dangerous. Repeat, may be dangerous.
4: Reverse rocket, Jim. 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Probably an invader from Mars.
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4: Sir, hold on. There's something moving in Field 7.
5: Well, I'll be. It's a man. But what a man.
4: Rocket 117 to control tower. Located creature moving rapidly in the direction of McKenna City. We're closing in.
3: 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Keep on it. 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
8: Central control calling 117. 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They don't answer, Commissioner.
9: Confound it. Why can't we get a video screen fixed?
8: I'm working on it, sir.
9: Give me that microphone. All police jets and air rockets. All jets and air rockets. Attention. Attention. Rocket 117 has been attacked by the giant. Contact has been lost. Take battle formation blue. Prepare for attack. Prepare for attack. Good luck. We'll blast that creature out of existence.
8: What could it be, sir? A man from another planet?
9: It's possible. If we could only get that video fixed.
8: I'm getting it, Commissioner. Look, there he is. Good heavens, what an enormous creature.
9: Yes, I see it. Calling all rockets. Take elevation 3,000 and prepare to dive on target.
10: I've got to see the police commissioner.
8: You can't. It's a battle emergency. Who let you in the control room?
10: It's about the giant. We've got to stop your attack.
9: Are you crazy? That creature's a menace. He's knocked down one of our rockets, and now we're going to get him.
10: But you don't understand, sir.
8: Squadrons at all, elevation 3,000. Target's in view. Look, Commissioner, on the video screen. We're ready to open up on them, sir. Just give the order.
10: No. You've got to call off the attack.
8: Commissioner, look to the right of the giant near that small hill. Those two men are from Rocket 117. They're walking unmolested toward Junction 9.
9: Thank God they're all right.
10: There, you see, he's not dangerous. Stop the attack.
8: That creature's been running berserk.
9: Transmit the command for all ships to hold their positions until I give the order. Unless the giant attacks them.
8: Yes, sir. Orders to all...
9: Now, look here, sir. What do you know about that creature? Is he from another planet? It's an Earth man. How do you know? He escaped from a government antibiotics laboratory. He was the subject of an illegal experiment. I'm Dr. Weston. I work in that laboratory.
11: Well, Earthman or not, he's a madman. We've got to do something about him.
10: You don't have to do a thing. It'll all be over in a few minutes.
8: Something's happened. I don't see the giant anymore.
11: What do you mean, all over, Dr. Weston?
10: Look at the video screen. There. That's what I mean.
6: Good heavens.
8: It's amazing.
3: Squadron Leader 20 to Control Tower. Something's happened here, sir. I don't see the giant. He's disappeared. What are our orders?
9: All police jets and rockets. Attack canceled. Repeat, attack canceled.

0: So you see, Barbara, I had to thank Weston after all. He's a disagreeable character, but if he hadn't acted so promptly as soon as he found out, those rockets would have finished me.
1: Ellsworth tried to kill Weston, didn't he, after you broke away?
0: Yes, with the rats. Weston managed to get outside the cage, and they killed Dr. Ellsworth instead. And shortly after that, the rats fell into a coma, and Weston examined one by X-ray, and he discovered that the new bone structure was in the process of dissolving into cartilage, and that cartilage into flesh, which would soon melt away. And he realized their size had only been maintained by the injections, and they'd soon be back to their original skeletal structure. That's why he went to the police.
1: Yes, but how did he know you'd shrink, too?
0: Because they stopped giving me the injections.
1: Oh, seeing you here like this, I can't believe all those stories in the paper about you. A horrible picture.
0: I can hardly believe it myself, Barbara. It's like a bad dream. Oh, yes. Here's what I came back for. Dr. Ellsworth's safe.
1: Oh, what's in it?
0: Here they are. And here they go.
1: You're burning them.
0: Years of scientific research up in flames. But I don't want another man ever to go through what I did. Cut off from humanity to be just a specimen in some scientist's zoo. I found out one thing, Barbara. Thickness isn't a matter of size. A man can be 30 feet tall or he can be 6 feet tall. It's what he has in his heart that counts. This world doesn't need bigger, more powerful physical specimens. It needs men with bigness of soul who can love, respect their fellow men.

next week, another exciting story on 2000 Plus. The strange adventure of a man who found nothing and was terrified. Be sure to listen next week to Alone. 2000 Plus is produced by Dreyer and Winolson Productions, Incorporated. In today's cast, Joseph Julian was Barstow, Henry Norell was Ellsworth, Lon Clark was Weston, Rhino Rayburn was Barbara, Morton Lawrence was the police commissioner, and Bruce Evans was Hawkins. The script was written by Julian Snyder. The music was composed by Elliot Jacoby, the orchestra conducted by Emerson Buckley, sound Walt Shaver and Adrian Penner, engineer Bob Albrecht. This is Ken Marvin speaking.

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0: You know, some marmalades get some of their tang from added flavoring. While Robertson's Golden Shred gets all of its tang from Seville oranges. What would you rather have for breakfast?
1: I came across Mr. Kipling in the meadow by the church. If I've painted that spire once, he said, I've painted it a dozen times. He offered me an apple pie. An artist needs inspiration, he explained. Golden shortcrust pastry, delicious apple filling, and just the right amount of sugar sprinkled on top. But then, when it comes to the little details, Mr. Kipling does have an exceedingly good eye.
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3: And Captain Gordon Taylor has a difficult decision to make.
5: Heads, we go in! Tails, we get the hell out of here!
3: In the year 2104, a fleet of research cruisers were launched into space. 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What you are about to hear took place live, 4 years ago, 70,000 light-years from home.
5: Okay, people, what's the story? Fill me in.
6: Sir, that's it. Just up ahead, can you see it?
3: July 3rd, 15:30 p.m. The ship is on course for a black hole.
5: What am I looking for here?
6: The swirling mass of dust and gas particles?
5: Oh, yeah.
6: Being sucked into... Oh, that's a lovely shirt, sir.
5: Oh, thank you, Karen.
6: Being sucked into the gaping maw.
5: I've got you. So the question is, do we go into the black hole or do we not? Am I right?
6: On the nail, sir.
5: Okay. Let's get the scientific angle on this, Doctor.
4: Well, it's an infinitely dense, dimensionless pit with a crushing gravitational pull. I say, what the hell? Let's give it a go.
5: Fascinating stuff, Doctor. Karen?
6: Oh, I'm easy. I just know we're going to be fine. This is such a lucky ship.
5: That's what I like to hear.
7: Right, Captain, sir.
5: Ah, the new boy. Got something to add?
7: I don't think the ship can take it, sir. I think it'll break
5: it. Okay, Jackson, we'll bear that in mind.
7: A million pieces.
6: 15 seconds till we hit the event horizon, sir.
8: In your own time, sir. Sir!
5: Okay. Anybody got a coin? Heads, we go in. Tails, we get the hell out of here.
3: Episode 3002. Lost.
5: You've got to take risks, Jackson. That's what we're here for. I make no apology for that.
7: Yes, sir.
5: That black hole thing yesterday. In at the deep end, eh?
7: That's all right, Captain, sir.
5: Call me Flash does. Everyone else does.
7: Why's that, then?
5: Well, that's what they call me.
3: 10:30 a.m. Captain Gordon Taylor is taking new boy Stuart Jackson for a stroll around Level 3.
5: You ever been on Level 3, Jackson?
7: Yes, sir.
5: Yeah, beats Level 2 in my eyes, hands down. Yeah, there's going to be some situations we're going to have to take some hefty risks.
7: We didn't go through the black hole, though, did we, sir?
5: No, we didn't. Sometimes you have to follow your fate.
7: The coin said we should go through it, though, didn't it?
5: Yeah. Yeah, but sometimes when you toss a coin, you know it's wrong. Inside, you know what's right.
7: Ignore the coin.
5: Well, if it's wrong, I mean, you'd be crazy not to. We're in this for the long haul. Thousands of years ago, the Viking captains set off in their ships, big, beardy and brave. They didn't know where they were going. Yeah. We're modern-day Vikings, Jackson. That's what we are.
7: Without the rape.
5: What's that?
7: Vikings, but without the rape.
5: Yeah.
7: And the pillaging.
5: Yes, and that.
7: And the beard, sir.
5: And the beard, yes. Thank you, Jackson.
3: The really invincible 3 has been travelling for 6 years. For the last month, following the accidental jettisoning of Stuart Jackson's predecessor into space, the mood on board has been muted. Today, at last, the crew have some good news.
5: I've just got a message through monkey mail. We have been chosen as hosts to a very special guest, the one and only Princess...
6: I think it's...
9: Well, as you know, we have a major cultural exchange program going on with the... thanks. And the princess herself is on a YTS. Right now, she's a couple of light years away on a Mexican cruiser. But she's had enough of tacos, and she's heading our way. So let's show her how we do things round here.
10: Sir, it's not our job to ferry round some alien teenager.
9: Non-Earth being, Patterson? These people are our neighbours and friends. Get this right, and there could be a fleet commendation.
10: It's not even as if they're new life. We've known them for years. Why bother?
4: But have you actually ever met one? Personally, I can't wait.
7: Is she fit?
4: What?
7: Is she fit, this princess?
9: She's a non-Earth being, Jackson, and she's arriving in 2 hours. So focus your mind on fixing that tractor beam. Patterson?
10: Yes, sir?
9: Help me choose something to wear.
3: Although there are some on Earth who see friendship with extraterrestrials as a risk, the benefits can be significant. In the 20 years since Ergs first established contact, they've shared many secrets, including the key to traveling at 2/3 the speed of light. Although technically brilliant, the Ergs are cultural dullards, and Captain Gordon Taylor is determined to give the princess an enlightening experience.
9: What impression does this give, Patterson? We're civilized people. How can I meet you like this?
3: But there is a problem. Despite extensive testing before launch and the inclusion of numerous inbuilt features, somebody forgot to pack an iron.
9: Look at this sunshine yellow shirt. Perfect for this occasion. I look like a bloody road map.
10: Might I suggest lycra, sir?
9: Well, I'm not sure I could carry it off like you, Patterson. Actually, are those thigh-high boots regulation uniform?
10: No, sir. Does that bother you, sir?
9: Not really, Patterson. Carry on. Look at that. I can do it with one hand.
6: Ooh, that's great.
9: Yep. It's even better with music. Listen to this.
6: Can you do his thing?
9: Yep, hold on.
7: All right, sir.
9: Jackson?
7: Just showing you some of my moves, sir.
9: Tractor beam working, is it?
7: I've given it the once over, sir.
9: No mistakes, Jackson. We can't afford to have the princess beamed aboard without her heads. I remember in 89, my best man, Johnny Circus, poor fellow, beamed him on board for the wedding, came through in layers like a lasagna.
6: Oh, that's terrible.
9: I know. We couldn't find the damn ring. Oh, no.
10: Someone keep that useless pile of junk off the bridge.
3: Malfunctioning ship's robot E3007 Series 2 Yakamoto has come to join the greeting party. Like all the Series 2s in the fleet, he's suffered a catastrophic systems breakdown. Built-in security measures render him impossible to switch off.
9: Go on, little one. This is no place for you. Watch you don't burn yourself, Patterson.
6: Oh, poor little thing. I feel sorry for him.
10: Go on, beat it.
6: Beaming due to commence in 10 seconds.
4: Permission on arrival to take her to the lab for analysis.
9: Permission denied, Claire 55. Welcome, Princess Erg. This is indeed a great honour.
7: Sorry, sir. She's not here yet.
9: What?
7: That's my laundry.
10: What the hell is your laundry doing in there?
7: Well, I needed something to test the system, and it must have got lost in hyperspace.
10: Are you an engineer, or just an ape with a spanner?
7: Don't worry, Captain. The beam's now working perfectly.
6: Arrival in 1 second.
9: How much laundry did you send up there?
7: No, that's her.
9: Oh. You promised me the tractor beam was working, Jackson! Look at what it's done to her. She's nothing but a fetid lump.
6: I think that's what she's supposed to look like.
9: Is it? Sorry, Princess. Can she understand English?
6: I think so.
9: Beautiful, isn't she?
10: Enormous, grotesque. Any of those?
11: I think she's not bad looking.
4: Fascinating. Do you see the way her skin ripples?
9: I think perhaps we should leave her for a while to settle.
6: Are you going to speak to her, Captain?
9: No. I need to have a shower. Welcome drinks in my cabin at 8, everyone.
6: Oh, no.
3: A few hours later, the drinks are flowing, and Clive 55 is getting to know the princess.
9: Ah, princess, I see you've met our chief medical officer. What are you up to, Clive 55?
4: Directing radioactive energy against her skin layer, sir.
9: Why?
4: To see what happens.
12: Right. Good work. I hope, Princess, you're enjoying yourself. Relax. Take a seat. Take all five. It's fine. We can stand. Karen, Patterson. This is Karen, our communications officer. This is Princess...
6: I think there's a sound in there.
13: For God's sake, let's just all say hello.
6: No, it's important to get it right. Hiya, Princess. Lovely to meet you.
12: And this is the ship's navigator, Melissa Patterson.
13: And combat advisor.
12: Sorry?
13: We've got weapons.
12: Oh, not now, Patterson.
13: Just so she knows.
12: Here's our new boy, Engineer Stuart Jackson.
14: Nice to meet you.
12: And I'm Captain Gordon Taylor. But everyone just calls me Flashdance. No, Flashdance. Flashdance. That's it. Yes, yes. Now, as a little treat, turn the music off, Jackson.
14: Okay, sir.
12: Princess... To preserve a happy ship, I encourage all my crew to learn an instrument. So here, positions, everyone. Some music to soothe your mind and show you the pleasures that we humans get from simple, aesthetic sounds. Watch me on the stick, everyone. One, two, three, two, two, three.

0: The celebration doesn't last much longer. It's been a tiring day, and Captain Gordon Taylor has a host of activities planned for the morning.
1: Hello, Princess! Hello!
0: That night, however, disaster strikes. The Princess disappears without trace.
1: Goey!
0: 9:30 a.m. The crew hold a crisis meeting on the bridge.
2: I know what it's like. First night in a strange place. When I was 17, I stayed with a pen pal in Dieppe. I was so unhappy. I ran away into the night.
3: Where did you go?
2: Back to my mum and dad in Knutsford.
3: Perhaps the princess is trying to do the same.
4: Well, Knutsford's a long way, Doctor.
3: No, Captain. What I meant is that...
2: Sorry, Captain. But I think as we speak, the Emperor of... is trying to make contact.
4: Oh, what does he want?
2: I don't know, sir. Shall I put him on visual?
4: Well, what about my shirt? I look like a prawn cracker.
3: Oh, go on, put him on.
4: Computer auto-translate, please.
5: Thank you for choosing auto-translate. Please choose a language.
4: English?
5: Please choose a dialect.
4: Well, Cockney.
5: Please choose from the following. Serious, chirpy, or gangster?
4: Chirpy?
5: Confirmed. Translator operative.
4: Hello, Emperor.
6: Why, son, just to say I'm chuffed, mate, that you're looking after my little angel.
4: Don't you worry, she's in safe hands.
6: Blind him, mate.

0: Like?
1: Computer, auto-translate out of the Cockney, please.
2: It means he wants to talk to her.
1: Oh, all right.
3: Oh, really? It's her first time away. He needs to let go.
0: Where is she, Flashdance?
1: you can't speak to her right now because she's in the bath, having a wash.
0: What are you doing up there? Never bath.
1: You don't?
0: No, we only shower. All that lying in your own dirt, it makes no sense.
1: Well, she's here to learn Earth ways.
0: So how long's she going to be?
1: I don't know. She might sort out her hair and do her nails.
0: I'll be back in an hour. I want her here. On visual. Right?
3: For God's sake, give her some space!
1: Yes, thank you. Thank you, Karen. Okay, Emperor. We'll see you in 1 hour.
2: Permission to put the ship on a war footing, sir.
1: Well, isn't that a bit of an overreaction?
2: I know it's very trendy these days to think these aliens are peace-loving, sir, but they've got a powerful paternal instinct. If he knows we've lost his only daughter, his rage is going to be primal and deadly.
1: Oh.
2: We need to be prepared.
1: Okay, okay, you can put the ship on a war footing.
2: The ship's on a war footing! Jackson, you're coming with me to the gun turret. If we go to war, you'll need to know how to use the guns.
1: Okay, people. Okay, let's find this little alien critter before we all...
3: Non-Earth being, sir.
1: Oh, bugger the PC nonsense, Karen. We need to find that fat alien lard bucket before we have a major diplomatic incident on our hands.
2: You ever been in the gun turret before?
4: No. It's cramped, isn't it?
2: You ever messed with guns before?
4: No, it's not really my scene.
2: Here.
4: Oh!
2: Feel the power of that.
4: What's that over there?
2: What?
4: In the corner.
2: Oh, the water feature. Karen insisted on building it.
4: Oh, that's a lovely touch. Really chills the place out.
2: Yeah, whatever. This little baby is a J-45 Laserlex hand cannon with built-in blast boozle cartridge and extended microlibe chip, which enables me to shoot first and then think later.
4: Oh, yeah?
2: It's also got a time-lapse mechanism on it.
4: What does that do?
2: It's also got a time-lapse mechanism on it.
4: What does that do?
2: It's also got a time-lapse mechanism on it.
4: What does that do?
2: It's also got a time-lapse mechanism on it.
4: What does that do?
3: Research level 3, sir. She's not there.
1: Damn it. And she's not on level 1 or 2. She can't just disappear.
5: There is one place we haven't looked, sir.
1: Not?
5: Yes.
1: Oh, we don't need to look down there.
3: It'll be filthy. It hasn't been cleaned in years.
1: Exactly. Best leave what we don't understand.
6: The hold. There are those on board who claim it's haunted, cursed, that screams can be heard at night. Others claim they've merely spent too long trapped in space. Whatever the truth, nobody has ventured into the hold for 6 years.
1: I don't know. The princess must be sliding around here somewhere. The question is, how can something the size of a small space cruiser get lost on a small space cruiser? 555, what's the scientific angle on that?
5: Well, she might be in the hold.
1: Damn it, we're not going in the hold! There's more things in heaven and earth than I dreamt of in your head, Doctor. look, the hatch is all twisted shut. There's no way she could get down there. And I'm not about to unleash some cursed spirit if I don't have to. So think again, Prior 55.
2: It's also got a time-lapse mechanism on it.
4: What does that do?
2: It's also got a time-lapse mechanism on it.
4: What does that do? So what does it do?
2: Listen, Jackson, I couldn't help noticing you and Karen have been getting close.
4: No, we haven't.
2: You know, don't you, that sexual congress is banned on board ship?
4: Yeah, yeah.
2: That it's against fleet regulations, punishable by court-martial and possible death.
4: I knew about the court-martial bit, but not the death.
2: Yes, just change its death. So, now you know. You ever had sex before, Jackson?
4: Yeah.
2: If you've ever had sex before...
4: I have.
2: Well, you'd know about the potential fallout. Up here, we can't risk it. Rules are there for a reason.
4: Mm. You can talk. Your lycra top is hardly fleet regulation issue, is it?
2: How is my top against regulations?
4: Well, it's quite

0: height.
1: Is it?
0: Yeah.
1: If you think this is against regulations, you should see what I've got under it.
0: What have you got under? Under it?
1: Nothing.
0: Oh.
1: As I was saying, any sexual contact is against regulations. Is that clear, Jackson?
0: Yeah, yeah.
2: Would all
0: yeah.
2: personnel please come to the laboratory? Thank
1: Run
2: you.
1: Run along, Jackson. And Jackson, I'm watching you.
3: It's 10 a.m. in the lab. Clive 55 has had a brilliant idea. To disguise a member of the crew as the princess and fool the Erg Emperor.
4: We can simulate interference to distort Karen's image, and the computer can morph her voice into a lower frequency.
5: Why you, Karen? It's not fair!
6: That's sweet of you, but I'm fine.
5: Let me
1: No,
5: do...
1: Karen's the best skilled for the job.
6: Oh, thanks, Mel.
1: She looks the most like the princess.
7: It's not really that, Karen. It's because you're the only one who can speak Erg.
6: Oh, okay.
7: Is the head clamp necessary, Clive 55?
4: In case she flinches, sir. Just a precaution.
6: What's that?
4: This is the second head.
6: The second head? But my first head, I mean, my head, looks nothing like it.
4: Don't worry. I'm just going to take some skin samples from you, add a bit of colour, and then graft them on. You must understand, Karen, I've never done this before.
6: Oh, okay.
4: But that's what science is all about. Sometimes you've just got to take a risk, see what happens, and think later, okay?
6: Fine.
7: What's that?
4: Sticky tape. Ping pong balls for eyes.
6: Ow, oh, oh.
4: And the final touch. This colander.
8: Thank you for choosing auto translate. Please select the language.
7: English.
8: Please select the dialect.
7: Manchester?
8: Please choose from the following. Serious, high-pitched, or mad for it.
7: Oh, let's try, mad for it?
8: Confirmed. Translator operative.
3: It's a tense time for the crew. 20 years of peaceful coexistence are at stake.
9: Emperor, good to see you.
10: All right, Flashdance.
9: We have your daughter here.
10: Sorted. Put her on then, all right? Hey, love, how's it going? That's nice. What the hell do you look like? I'm just saying, love, you go out looking like that, you're asking for trouble. Oh, you wear what you like, I don't know.
11: You're doing great, Karen, keep it up.
10: I'm not bugging you. It's only because you're the only one I've got. Hey, I'll give you more space if you can prove you can look after yourself.
11: What the hell is she going on about?
1: I don't know, sir, but I don't like it.
10: What hamster? I never drowned your hamster. What? What's going on? That's not me daughter.
7: I can explain, Emperor.
10: What's going on? What have you done with her? You're taking the f***. I should have known not to trust you, Flashdance. Look at the state of you. Never trust a man in a creased shirt. That's it. You're for it now, you f***.
1: Shall I terminate transmission, sir?
7: Yeah, you might as well.
0: Well done, Karen. You're absolutely fantastic.
6: I miss my dad.
0: What?
6: Speaking to him, it made me miss my dad. And then I started remembering things, and it all came flooding back. Things I should have said.
0: Well, you handled it finely. Your dad would be very proud.
6: Thank you.
1: Oh, for God's sake.
6: Hold me, Stuart. Hold me like my daddy.
0: Okay.
3: Karen hasn't seen her father for 6 years. More than anyone else on board, she misses her loved ones. But the crew have little sympathy, as she's possibly caused an interplanetary war. That evening, as two Erg warships divert off course to intercept the really invincible, Captain Gordon Taylor offloads his worries to the ship's robot.
7: Oh, let appearance slip, E3007. Standard slip. Before you know it, anarchy.
9: Patterson's right. We should all have lycra, not this damn linen.
7: I know, little fella. I know. Oh, ow! Go, oh, burning up in there. You're, hang on, you're burning. Come up here. That's it, little one. Have a go at this. Oh, look at that beautiful crease. Ooh. E3007 Series 2 Yakamoto. From this day forward, you will be called Iron. In future, you will have a wrinkle-free ship. If we have a future. But damn it, if this is the day it all ends, if we go out today, I'm sure as hell gonna go out looking good.
1: Thank you for entering me.
5: Sir, I've got some...
9: I haven't got time for this right now, Jackson. I'm ironing.
5: Sir, you need to come to the bridge. I think I've located the princess. If you look out there, Captain, you can just see her about 4 kilometres away. Can you see her?
7: Oh, yes.
5: Floating and slowly rotating.
7: So, let's get this straight. She's been beamed into space without a spacesuit.
12: On the nail, sir.
7: Well, that's it then. End of story.
5: What's weird is that there's no way the beam could just transfuse itself like that unless programmed to do so. I didn't do it. She couldn't do it herself, but it happened. There's somebody on board who did this.
7: You mean some sort of vengeful ghost?
5: No, I meant one of us, sir. One of us did this on purpose.
7: Patterson, what do you make of it?
1: It wasn't me, sir.
7: No, I never said it was.
1: Well, it wasn't.
5: Well, you don't like non-Earth beings, do you? I mean, what are you doing on this mission, looking for new life, if you don't even like new life?
1: I may have my personal opinions, but that does not mean I would do anything to compromise the policy and rules set by the fleet.
5: Right. Oh, so that's why you don't even wear a bra. The regulation issue bra. I mean, you just... She's not wearing a bra. She's not. Go on. Show us.
12: Stuart, you're being a bit embarrassed.
7: I'm not sure that's an issue right now, Jackson.
1: Perhaps there's someone else we should be talking to. When our engineer was mistakenly jettisoned into space, it was Clive 55 at the controls. Where was Clive 55 when the princess disappeared?
7: That's ridiculous. Why would I beam living, breathing creatures into a pressureless vacuum?
1: To see what happens.
12: Oh, can't we all just be nice?
7: Okay, people, let's all breathe out slowly, making a humming sound.
4: The fact is, I don't have to find out what happens when an Erg is jettisoned into space, because I already know.
7: What happens?
4: Nothing. Their primary skin layer acts like a pressurized container, and the inner layer is covered in minuscule oxygen pockets. They can survive for months out there.
12: You mean she's still alive?
4: Yes, yeah, she's fine. A little stressed, maybe, but...
12: Permission to set a course to pick her up, sir.
9: Make it happen, Karen. Make it happen.
7: Okay, group hug, everyone. Group hug.
12: No, I've got time. I've got to get on with picking up the princess, sir.
7: Anyone?
13: Right, so what you're telling me is she's floating around out there and she doesn't want to come in.
7: That's the size of it, Emperor. We've tried to reason with her, but she says she wants the space. Do you want us to...
13: You just keep on your way, Flashdance. One of my fighter vessels will pick her up.
7: Oh, but they might be 2 weeks away.
13: To be fair, I think she's safer floating in the middle of space than on your ship. Thanks all the same.
7: Well, it's up to you, but we're always there for
13: Stay
7: you.
13: Stay away, Flashdance. Touch her and I'll blow you out of the sky.
7: Okay.
13: I'll be reporting you, of course, to the Intergalactic Council. It might not be complimentary. Cheery boy.
7: Okay. I think we just got away with that.
1: I wouldn't count on a fleet commendation, sir.
7: You win some, you lose some. The thing is, we're 11,000 light-years from Earth, and we've a destructive saboteur on board. So I think a little team-building, people. You're all invited for drinks in my cabin tonight, 8 o'clock sharp. Bring your instruments.
12: Yes, sir.
7: Keep up, Clive. Keep up.
3: Captain Taylor knows a happy ship is an efficient ship. And so, for the crew of the Really Invincible 3... another day comes to an end, but their journey has only just begun. In The Spaceship, Captain Gordon Taylor was played by James Fleet. Karen Trex by Rosie Cavallero. Stuart Jackson by Paul Barnhill. Clive 55 by Neil Warhurst. And Melissa Patterson by Emily Joyce. The Erg Emperor was Jason Chan, and Princess Ergdysi, Stephen Hogan. The narrator was Nick Bolton. The Spaceship is written by Paul Barnhill and Neil Warhurst, and the director is Sally Abens.
14: I came across Mr. Kipling in the meadow by the church. If I've painted that spire once, he said, I've painted it a dozen times. He offered me an apple pie. An artist needs inspiration, he explained. 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But then, when it comes to the little details, Mr. Kipling does have an exceedingly good eye.
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You would think that a man going home after more than half a year here in a little town in France would be happy. I came over here in November on one of those post-war jobs. I've been here in Vignacourt ever since. The house here was built in 1341, and the old cemetery up near the abandoned airfield can tell you how many generations of Rochforts have lived and died here. It was, of course, the oddest kind of coincidence that I, Andrew Pierre Etienne Rochefort, whose family had been American since the days of Lafayette, should return to his ancestral home. I am the first Rochefort who has stepped inside this house since the First World War, when Colonel Paul Marie Rochefort died at Chemin des Dames. Madame Simone, who owns the house now, has been a most satisfactory doyenne to me and to Ahmed Ali Ibn Musa, my Algerian assistant. Even if she does have difficulty comprehending my French, and I hers, I have succeeded in having the ancient piano tuned. There's an American cook here in town who was a piano tuner in civilian life. And Ahmed Ali and I have spent some pleasant evenings, alternately at the piano and in long and complicated discussions of Christian and Mohammedan theology. Ahmed shares with me an inordinate admiration for the works of Ravel, and in particular the one called Pavane pour une enfant defunte, Pavane for a dead princess.

0: I remember that this night we'd been talking about the curious quality of fatalism that colors the whole life of the Mahometan.
1: It's all prescribed for us, the prophet said, before we're born, you see.
0: But you do admit that individuals can alter the patterns of their own lives and of others. Don't you, Uncle?
1: We only think we alter them, Andrew. Whatever we may do is merely bringing to life the cosmic play script that is already written for us. We're bound by the script as actors are. As a matter of fact, we are actors, playing parts in a drama.
0: Or a comedy.
1: Yes, or a comedy that we've never rehearsed. That unfolds for us, minute by minute, hour by hour, day by day.
0: That's reducing life to a pretty uninteresting formula, isn't it?
1: Oh, no, by all means, no. On the contrary, I find it provides me, at least, with a consuming curiosity to see what's on the next page.
0: Well, it certainly simplifies things, doesn't it?
1: It occasionally provides a surprise.
0: Such as the fact that I'm not going to play the pavan again for you tonight.
1: What is written is written.
0: In that case, I'll just cross up the prophet and play it for you then.

0: see who it is. Will you walk me?
1: Of course.
2: Seems the old gentleman is in some kind of trouble and needs me again.
0: Can't he get through one evening without calling for help?
2: I'm sorry. I'll really have to go, you know.
0: Well, all right. See you in the morning, then.
2: Right.
0: Good night. Ahmed.
3: Yeah?
0: Was that written to? Turn out the lights, will you, Ahmed?

0: that? Who are you?
1: What? The sweetest princess.
0: What?
1: I am the princess.
0: Now, wait a minute.
1: I'm sorry. Are you playing my song? And I wanted to see you. Play very nicely.
0: Well, thank you. Where are you? I can't see you.
1: I'm right here. I can see you.
0: Well, I'll turn on the light.
1: Oh, no.
0: What? Well, why not?
1: Well, if you turn on the light, I'd have to go away.
0: Go away? Go home, you mean?
1: I'm exactly home. Where I'm staying.
0: Did you run away from your mother?
1: No. I don't have any mother.
0: Oh.
1: Need some more, please?
0: Why? What would you like to hear?
1: My song, please.
0: The one I was playing?
1: Yes, please.
0: Why do you call it your song?
1: Because I'm the princess. I think.
0: You have a name, though.
1: Oh, yes. Joan. In French, it's Joan.
0: That's a very pretty name.
1: Yes. Please.

0: There now.
1: Oh, it was beautiful.
0: Well, thank you.
1: My stone.
0: Wouldn't you like a chocolate bar to take with you? It's nice to eat.
1: No, thank you.
0: Well, maybe your folks would like it.
1: I don't have any folks. You have?
0: Me? Oh, yes. I have a wife.
1: You don't have a little girl?
0: No. Not yet.
1: I could be a little girl if you wanted me to.
0: You could.
1: Maybe you wouldn't want me to.
0: Well, I don't know, Joan. I haven't seen you yet.
1: Well, someday you can see me. If you really want to.
0: I'd like to very much.
1: But now I have to go.
0: Would you like me to go with you? It's awfully dark out. And it's late.
1: Oh, no. I'm not afraid of the dark. I will kiss you now.
0: In the dark, I felt the touch of the child's lips on my forehead. And I was conscious of a sweetness and a sadness that was almost a physical blow. And she spoke again in the darkness.
1: Oh, what?
0: I called to her. Joan, wait. Wait, child.
1: Play my song some other night and I'll come back.
0: And then the door closed and I was alone. I sat for a long time in the dark, thinking of what the war had done to so many thousands of children. Nameless, homeless, hopeless. And it was a long time before I began suddenly to wonder. This little girl, this little princess spoke English. Where did she learn that? And where did she learn the name of the song? Why was she afraid of the light? And I smiled to myself as I thought vaguely of a little girl ghost. But my dreams when I'd gone to bed in the dark were of a little girl who skipped by my side and called me father, but who faded into nothingness when I reached for her hand.

0: I questioned Ahmed about her. He knew nearly all the unhappy, skinny children of Vignacourt.
1: None of that description, Angel. I'm sure I remember.
0: I asked Miss Lewis, the Quaker girl at the little hospital.
2: No. I'm certain I've never seen a child that answers to that. You say her name is Joan?
0: Joan. That's right. I've never seen her.
2: Well, new children appear almost every day. I'll watch for her, Angel.
0: I watched the children of the town from my office window. I found myself paying only half-hearted attention to the ponderous trivialities the town dignitaries brought to my desk. I found myself listening for a certain voice in the clamor of children playing somberly in the street. You will pardon me, I am sure. I've always considered myself a practical, down-to-earth person. And I wish you to consider the effect such an occurrence has upon such a man. You can understand, I am sure, that I was forced to two almost inescapable conclusions. The first, that I had seen a ghost, I discarded at once. Almost at once. The second, that I had had an extraordinarily vivid dream. This conclusion I accepted. But Ahmed,
1: I am not so sure you're right, Andrew. There's a way, you know, to make sure.
0: I had almost forgotten that.
3: Play my son some other night and I'll come back.
0: It wasn't merely curiosity. Something about this sweet, childish voice had aroused sentiments in me that I didn't know I possessed. Margaret and I have been married 7 years. We had resigned ourselves to the fact that we should probably always be childless. But Joan, the homeless, fatherless, motherless waif who had come to me in the darkness, might she not be the child Margaret and I wished we could have? I determined to try to bring her back. Yes, I admit I felt foolish as I sat down in the dark at the piano. And I placed my flashlight beside the keyboard. I was to regret that. It was very dark and very quiet.

0: This nonsense won't bring her.
1: Oh, but I hear.
0: Joan.
1: It was so beautiful.
0: Where did you come from?
1: I just came in.
0: Where have you been all this time, child?
1: Oh, out there.
0: I've been looking everywhere for you.
1: You didn't play my song?
0: I was afraid it wouldn't bring you.
1: Did you really want
0: me? I wanted you very much.
1: I'm very glad. I was afraid nobody would want me.
0: Joan, where do you live?
1: Well, I'm not sure.
0: Well, what do you mean by that?
1: I'm just not sure. I don't remember very well.
0: Well, but... Well, Joan, haven't you any parents?
1: Parents? No.
0: Are they...
1: Well, they're not dead. They're just not.
0: I don't understand you, dear.
1: Why did you call me dear?
0: Well, I...
1: You love me?
0: Why?
1: Is it? Do you love me?
0: Yes, Joan.
1: Do you have a little girl of your own?
0: No.
1: Wish I could be your little girl.
0: Well, perhaps you could.
1: I could call you Montez?
0: Why, yes.
1: And I would have a mama, too?
0: Oh, yes.
1: I would like it. Oh, I would like it very much.
0: Shall I turn on the lights now so we can see each other?
1: No. You couldn't see me if you turned on the light. Yeah, I'm not pretty.
0: I'm sure you're pretty.
1: I don't know.
0: You'd have blue eyes and dark hair.
1: Yes.
0: And you'd have a pretty little snub nose.
1: With freckles?
0: With freckles.
1: Is that the way you want me?
0: Exactly.
1: Might Mama love me too?
0: As much as I do, darling.
1: Might not love me. You knew all about me.
0: Oh, yes, I would.
1: I would love you and Mama very much. All my life I would love you.
0: Then it's settled. Now, let's have a look at you, shall we? I picked up my flashlight and pressed the switch. I called Joan. Joan! But there was no answer. I sprang up and flicked the wall switch. The bare bulb hanging from the ceiling threw every object in the room into bright relief. I was alone. And as I stood there, dazed in the sudden brightness, I heard a small sound. The bitterness in my heart when I realized what I had done. I need not tell you of the agony that sent me racing into the night outside, calling frantically for the child. I needn't tell you of the doubt and wonder, the wild thoughts that clutched at me. Was it a dream? It couldn't have been a dream. Was it a ghost I had seen? I couldn't bring myself to believe that. And yet, I took leave of absence. Achman and I and Miss Lewis searched every corner of the town. We took long trips into the country, delved into ancient deserted houses, questioned hundreds of people.
2: There is another single place to look, Andrew.
0: But I knew it couldn't have been a dream. And all my friends tried their best to dissuade me. I could not give up my search. Night after night, I sat at the piano. But never the sound of a softly opening door, never anything but silence and solitude and an overpowering sense of guilt. And I fell ill. Achmed and Miss Lewis were with me a great deal.
2: Good.
0: Watching me, nursing me, stilling my delirium. At last the fever passed and I opened my eyes to the same dingy, ancient room in the house of my forefathers. Then, lying alone in my bed at night, I came to the final, inescapable conclusion. Joan did not exist. Joan had lived in this house in some other time.
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0: And I fell ill. Hocknett and Miss Lewis were with me a great deal. Watching me, nursing me, stilling my delirium. At last the fever passed and I opened my eyes to the same dingy, ancient room in the house of my forefathers. Then, lying alone in my bed at night, I came to the final, inescapable conclusion. Joan did not exist. Joan had lived in this house in some other time.
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1: Ceiling zero.

0: When Speed, Clint, and Barney, guided by Tanura and her father, reach the native village of Ngolai, they question the head of the village, Chief Mengai, about the octopus, but can learn nothing definite. As the hour is growing late, they retire to the hut the chief has assigned to them and prepare to sleep. Meantime, Mengai, who supposedly understands no English, uncovers a shortwave radio set and tells the octopus that he plans to render the secret police unconscious with the fumes from a Congo weed and leave them helpless in the path of the dread cannibal ants, which are on the march. The chief sends one of his guards to paralyze the boys with the weed while he and the rest of the tribe prepare to desert the village. Speed sees the guard but is overcome before he can sound the alarm. Now the village is deserted, and two figures step out of the shadows into the hut of the secret police.
1: Keep your handkerchief over your mouth and your nose, Barney, till we get Speed out of here. I'll carry Speed. You bring the dog. The fumes overcame him, too.
2: Okay, Clint. I'll tie my handkerchief over my face so that I'll have both arms free to carry this mutt. He's no lightweight.
1: Good. I'll do the same. Better work fast, because the fumes seep through this cloth. They're powerful. Hey, look at Speed here. He's as limp as a rag.
2: Can you carry him all right, Clint? Or should I take Lucky outside and then come back and give you a hand?
1: No, I can make it all right. All right. Okay, now, let's go.
2: I'll kick the door open with my foot.
1: All right. Yeah. All right, now, go ahead. That's it. Now, lay them on this bank. That's it. Now, can you go and see if Tanura and her father are under the influence of those fumes while I stay here with Speed, Barney?
2: Sure. Clint, you don't think them fumes are...
1: fatal? Yeah. No. Chief Mengai just wanted us to be completely helpless for some reason or other. We'll soon learn what that reason is.
2: Yeah. There's nobody left in Ngoli but us. Wonder what the gag is.
1: Before you do any more wondering, better go after Tanura and... Why, look! Here they come now.
2: Yeah. Guess they didn't get a whiff of that stuff.
3: Are you all right?
1: Yes, Tanura. What about you and your father?
3: We're safe. My papa knows that we'd asleep.
2: We'd asleep? Is that what we smelled?
3: The crushed leaves send up smell. You breathe it and sleep. Even if you wake, you cannot move until effect of weed of sleep wear off.
1: The weed must contain some drug that paralyzes the muscles, Barney.
2: Yeah, but how come they used it on us and not on Tanura and Chief Yeava?
4: They try to. Guard come too hot. But we not asleep yet. When I see what he try to do, I kill him.
3: How did you escape, while Speed Gibson did not?
1: I had a hunch that something would be pulled tonight, Tanura. So Barney and I fixed our cots, so it would look as if we were in them.
2: And it was good. Would have fooled even me in the light, much less a native in the dark.
1: We did this during Barney's watch, while Speed was asleep. I didn't bother to awaken Speed, because I thought that if any attack was made, it would be on Barney and myself. After we'd fixed the cots, we stepped outside, hid ourselves, and then awaited developments.
2: And we didn't have to wait long. About 20 minutes after that, we heard Lucky whining, and Speed saying he smells something sweetish.
3: That is weed of sleep.
2: Next thing we knew, he didn't talk anymore, and Lucky's barking kind of got foggy, like he was going to sleep.
1: We almost went back into the hut, but heard a sound just then and waited. Evidently, the guard was placing some of the crushed weed near our cots, so that we would go out as Speed did.
2: And after the guard left our hut, we saw him head for yours, while the rest of the natives cleared out entirely.
3: Yes. The village is deserted, but for us. But why?
4: Listen.
2: Huh? What is it?
4: Quiet. Listen to the sound.
3: Ants. The cannibal ants are on the march.
2: Cannibal ants?
3: Yes, yes. Terrible insects that destroy all living things in their path.
4: Yes, even lion cannot cross their line of march and live to reach other side.
5: Well, that's horrible.
1: Then that is why we were drugged and left in Ngole when everyone had fled. Evidently, the village is in the path of the ants.
3: Yes. Well, let us leave here before it is too late. They come closer.
2: But which way will we go?
4: Back to the forest of the dead.
3: We know they not come from Leopoldville.
2: Back through that forest? Not me. It's still dark.
1: Would you rather risk running into ants, Barney? We're not sure from which angle they're approaching Ngolai.
3: And every living thing has already fled from them. That is why the jungle night is quiet.
1: Come on, let's get started then. I'll take Speed, Barney. You carry Lucky as before. We can't leave that dog here to die.
2: No, but it's going to be tough going for you carrying Speed through that jungle growth.
4: I bring dog. You ate Clint Barlow with boy.
2: Gee, that'd be great, Chief Yava, but do you think you can manage the pooch?
4: Pooch? I carry dog. You mean that?
2: Yeah, yeah.
3: Yes, my papa, very strong. But now come yet while there is time.
2: Boy, I might as well be walking in an ink bottle for all I can see.
1: Well, just hang on to the other end of the stretcher we rigged up for Speed and
5: You won't get lost.
2: Yeah, but I might fall into something.
5: Yeah, not unless I go down first. Remember, I'm ahead of you.
2: Hey. Hey, what was that flash of light?
3: Lightning. Soon the thunder gods speak.
2: Oh, now don't tell me we're going to have a thunderstorm on top of everything else.
4: Oh, it's good if rain come. Break up line of ants.
5: Oh, is that so, Chief? Will rain do that?
4: Yes. They not like jungle rain. The water, like in river, not stop them. I see cannibal ant cross river on backs of own kind who give up lives to let rest of brothers cross.
3: Yes. I hope it rains or ants may even come to Leopoldville.
2: Hey, listen. I think Speed's coming, too.
5: I wish we dared switch on our flashlights so we could show him where he is when he awakens, but well, that's impossible.
4: Yes. Chief, me and guys guard see light and come.
6: Cliff. Barney. Hell, wake up.
2: Yeah, we're awake, kid. Else how'd we be carrying you?
6: What?
5: It's all right, Speed.
6: Clint.
5: Yes.
6: Where are we?
5: Returning to Leopoldville through the jungle.
6: But why are you carrying me and why can't I move? Am I tied down?
5: No, Speed, but you've been drugged by a Congo weed. It paralyzes your muscles for a while, but that'll soon wear off.
6: And that's what that was that I smelled. Something sweet. It was that weed.
5: Yes. The only reason Barney and I escaped it is because we suspected something. Rigged up our cots to look as if we were in them, and then we hid outside.
2: If we hadn't, we'd all be entertaining the cannibal ants by now.
6: Cannibal ants?
5: And Goli was right in their line of march. And the chief planned to destroy us by leaving us there, helpless. Yeah, that's very clever of him, too. It would appear an accident if any inquiry was made.
2: He and his whole village cleared out when they thought we was done for. Even took our porters with him.
4: They keep them for slaves. I declare war on Chief Miyangai, even though he, too, is of Swahili blood.
5: He's a renegade, all right, Chief.
3: Storm almost here now.
2: Will it rain hard, Tanura?
3: Very hard.
2: Well, maybe we ought to stop for a while until it blows over, huh?
3: No, we go on little while yet. Storm not quite here on small clearing on ahead. We rest there.
2: It beats me how you know your way around in this forest, even in pitch dark.
3: Just like you know your way around in your great country, Buona Dunlap.
2: I get it. I guess you'd get lost in a big city like New York or Los Angeles.
4: Clint Barlow, what you do when we get back to Leopoldville?
5: Well, I just been thinking about that, Chief. At least we're certain of one thing now. Chief Miyangai is close to the octopus. He would have had no other reason to try and murder us.
4: No, you're right.
5: He's bold to have attempted our destruction so close to Leopoldville. While we're far in the interior of the Congo, still the town is under Belgian rule. This very ground we're walking on is, as a matter of fact. Miyangai is directly answerable to the Belgian administrator should any harm occur to us while we're his guests.
3: But the cannibal ants would make it look like accident.
2: And a bad accident, what I mean.
5: But Miyangai must be very sure of himself, of the protection the octopus has given him. That means the octopus is definitely in this neighborhood. And as soon as we get back to Leopoldville, I'm going to begin a systematic search for his hideout.
3: Storm come now, and we are in clearing. Now we stop and rest.
7: It's raining.
2: Is that rain? I thought somebody was holding a fire hose over my head.
3: Jungle rain come fast. Rain very hard, then go fast.
2: The best thing about what you just said is the going fast. Ooh, this rain is cold. Where's the heat all of a sudden?
4: Oh, it come back when rain stop. Ground steam then.
2: Swell spot for fever. That reminds me. Wonder how Kinka's getting along.
5: Here, Barney. Help me fix this coat over Speed. Feel around for a stick over there and fasten one end of the coat to it. That'll form a sort of tent enough to keep the direct rain off of it.
7: If I could only move and instead of laying here like a rock. I'm no help at all. More trouble than anything else.
2: You trouble? Kid, you're a day in the country compared to what we've just been through. How are you coming along, Tanura?
3: I am fine. Do not worry about me, Buona Dunlap.
5: And you, Chief Yeava?
4: Very good.
2: Well, I'm glad somebody's happy. Suffering catfish. Listen to that thunder. It seems to be staying close to us, too. Storm must be right over our heads.
5: Yeah. How long do you say these storms generally last, Tanura? Tanura!
7: Hey, why doesn't she answer?
5: Chief Tejama!
2: They're gone, Clint. I think they've gone off and left.
5: Hold on, Bonnie. Put on your flashlight for a minute. We'll have to risk showing a light to see what's happened here.
2: There you are.
5: Flash it all around this clearing.
2: Okay.
7: They're not in sight. We're all alone here, Clint.
5: So I see.
2: Clint, do you think they framed us? Do you think they're in with the octopus?
5: I don't know, Bonnie, but this much I do know. With Tanura and her father not here to guide us, we're completely lost in the forest of the dead.

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0: This is Arch Obler bringing you another in our series of stories of the unusual. And once again, we caution you, these lights-out stories are definitely not for the timid soul. 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
1: And now, Profits Unlimited.
2: It just doesn't make sense.
3: Don't it, miss?
2: But why must you row me there?
3: I told you, miss, no boat can get past the reef.
2: But surely my grandfather can afford a power boat.
3: Last one sank 5 years ago.
2: Then why doesn't he... Oh, what's the use of asking any more questions? I've asked, and every answer just gets me more mixed up than I was before.
3: It's all very simple, miss.
2: Simple?
3: All just a question of money.
2: What do you mean, money?
3: 10 generations the Cordes have lived and died on the island. It's all just a matter of money.
2: But my father...
3: Yes, all but your father. He was the one they called the fool.
2: Mr. Williams, I don't think you've any right...
3: It isn't a matter of right or wrong, miss. It's what they said.
2: How much farther is there to go? I can't see.
3: Yes, mist is always heavy this time of morning. You'll be there soon enough. All a matter of money.
2: Oh, why don't you talk words that mean something? You're like my father was. We could talk perfectly sanely about anything in the world, but the moment I spoke about the island and my ancestors, well, then there wasn't any clarity or logic anymore. Why don't you tell me what it's all about?
3: Nothing to tell you that you won't know when we get there.
2: But tell me something.
3: Sun's rising, Mr. Lick.
2: Look, Mr. Williams, for 15 years, ever since I've been old enough to know what it's all about, I've been trying to get some information about my family. All I know is that for generations, the Cordes have lived on this island. While my father was alive, I could never come here. But now he's dead, and I'm here, and I've got to know something about them, anything. Yes, so that when I meet my grandfather, I'll know a little of what it's all about. Please, tell me.
3: It's all a matter...
2: Don't say that again. Tell me something that means something to me. Rowing in the middle of nowhere, I tell you...
3: Wait, miss.
2: Wait? What?
3: Ahead. If you just look ahead of you.
2: Land.
3: Island always comes sudden-like out of the water.
2: So many trees.
3: They're always green.
2: You're not rowing, yet we move.
3: Always a current.
2: I've waited so long to get here.
3: Aye.
2: We're moving so swiftly. Why, there's a landing pier.
3: Aye. Hold on. We'll bump. Now, I'll hold it. Fuel jump.
2: All right.
3: You stand there, please. Wait for me.
2: Yes. No one here. My grandfather, where is he?
3: I'd be afraid.

0: But they knew I was coming here. My grandfather, why isn't he...
1: Through the trees. Look. You want clear answers. There's one of them.
0: Chimneys. Smoke. Factories. Yes, they are factories, aren't they?
1: Aye.
0: But factories here.
1: Stood there for 10 generations.
0: But on an island in the middle of... Why here?
1: It's all a matter of money.
0: What? Tell me.
1: 330 years ago, Pierre Corday came to this island and built them up.
0: But why here?
1: I'm telling you. I've been telling you all along. A matter of money. You know what money is. Well, it's been the day and the night and the sun and the moon of your family for as long as there's been one of you. Money, aye. And here was the making of it and the horror of it.
0: But why?
1: Let me tell you. You wanted to know. Let me tell you quick. His profits weren't big enough, Pierre Corday thought to himself. And the trouble was with the men in the factories. He decided they wanted too much. Oh, it was the men at the machines who were to blame. If he could find a place where only he'd be the boss, where there'd be no investigators and boards of arbitration, and then he'd tell the men what to do, and they'd do it, and up with the profits and out with the headaches in an island. Aye, a private island. That was the answer.
0: And this was it?
1: Aye. It. Beyond the jurisdiction of any man but one of the name of Corday. So here he moved his factories, machine after machine, and when everything was set up, he sent out to the places where men walked the streets looking for work, and he said, listen to me, you single ones. You're hungry, so listen to me. I have a place where there's work for you, easy work. Work at the machines. You sit all day. You don't have to think. The machines think for you. Just sit all day and do the same thing over and over and over. I'll pay you well, and I'll pay you regularly. Aye, a life job if you do what I say all your lives.
0: And men came here?
1: Aye. Why not? 500 picked ones, all set for life jobs in the factories of Pierre Corday. Came here 330 years ago.
0: But why is the smoke coming out of the factories now?
1: 500 of them. And they sat down at the machines and started working, and Pierre Corday brought women for them to mate with, and my kin was with them. And the machine started turning.
0: But the factories, they're still working. Why?
1: Listen, you wanted me to tell you, so listen. Listen to the rest. 330 years ago, and each had his own bit of work at the machines. One to press a lever here, and the other to turn a screw here. Same work hour after hour, day after day. The months went by, and the profits kept on coming in. But some of them began to get tired of it, tired of the machines. Fools they were from the start. Pierre Corday picked them that way. Still, they got tired. They wanted to get back to the change in life of the rest of the world. Give us hunger, they said, but give us change. They said that, aye. But they didn't get what they wanted.
0: Then why didn't they go away?
1: Where? To drown in the sea? Some did.
0: Then why didn't they rebel?
1: Aye, and some did that. And died for the trying.
0: Died?
1: Aye. They say that of the 500 men who came here at the end of 2 years, half of them had fattened the sharks in the harbor.
0: It isn't possible.
1: Aye, it all isn't possible. An island in the middle of nowhere with spinning machines and men at them. None of it's possible. But here it is, 330 years old and still the same as it was.
0: Tell me, you mean in those factories that... What?
1: Watch.
0: People. Marching. Who are they?
1: 10th generation of them Pierre Corday brought and kept here.
0: The way they walk, heads down, arms hanging. Men like my grandfather. Take me to him.
1: Take you to him?
0: Yes, take me to my grandfather.
1: Grandfather's dead.
0: Dead?
1: The island and they belong to you. Leave?
0: His grave is so new.
1: 2 weeks. I buried him myself.
0: Did he send for me before he...
1: No. It was me.
0: You?
1: Me. I knew that you were the last one of them left, and I wanted you here.
0: But why?
1: I said it, didn't I? You're the last Corday. 330 years, and you're the last.
0: Why is the factory working so late?
1: It's the second shift. There are 2 a day.
0: All night?
1: Aye.

0: Why?
1: It's been that way for 330 years.
0: It's not true, none of it.
1: No?
0: I won't listen to you anymore.
1: Wait. Wait. Where are you going, girl?
0: Down there.
1: You can't go there now.
0: I'm going to the factory. Talk to them. Find out the truth.
1: All right, find out for yourself. I want you to do that. I talk to them. Talk to them. Talk to them.
0: Row on row of men and women and children.
1: Aye, why not the children? The more hands, the more production. That was the law of the Cordes, the law of the island.
0: Their faces empty.
1: Machines do the thinking.
0: But they sit so quietly, not talking, none of them. Williams, why is this? Crouching over the tools like animals. Are they always like this?
1: The whistles blow, they eat. When it blows again, they march back to the barracks behind the factory.
0: Barracks?
1: Aye. Barracks, kennels, name it what you want. That's where they live. Live until after 12 hours, the whistle calls them back to work.
0: But the children...
1: I told you, the children do like the rest. They work as soon as they can walk. It's been the law of the Cordes for over 300 years without change. It's the only law they know. Look at this worker, Miss Corday. Look at him, I tell you.
0: What's he making?
1: Look at his face. Lovely thing, ain't it? And his blood is the same as their blood. Mixed together all through the factory. Look at them, Miss Corday. Yours. Yours, I tell you. Yours. All yours. Sit here at the machines until the flesh rots in their bones and they drop in their places. You inherit them, 1,000 of them. Makes you proud of your inheritance.
0: What is he making?
1: What's it matter what they're making? The things they're making ain't been shipped from this island in 100 years.
0: What?
1: Aye, for 100 years they've been at the machines, but it's like a dog chasing his tail without beginning and end. What comes out of the last machine's brought back to the first machine and broken up and started all over again.
0: Why don't they stop?
1: Stop, stop. How can you stop a rhythm that's been in the blood for 10 generations?
0: Why don't they talk?
1: Ah, you're scared now, Miss Carter.
0: They'll talk to me. Of course they will. This one, this one, this one, this one. You, I beg your pardon. Would you stop work a moment and talk to me? I said, would you stop work a moment and talk to me? Williams, doesn't he hear me?
1: He can't.
0: Then why doesn't he even turn his head?
1: Not him, not any of them.
0: I don't believe you. This woman, she'll... Lady, would you please stop work and talk to me?
1: Scared to look at him.
0: Lady, talk to me. I'm Dale Corday.
1: I'm scared, all right.
0: I insist that you talk to me. Doesn't answer.
1: I told you, not while they work. All your family bred them right.
0: Bread?
1: Yes, like you breed dogs the way you want them. Yes, for 330 years, bred to sit and work and no nonsense. Never to talk up to their right, just sit and work the way they're told. You stand there looking at me and you don't believe me, do you? Well, try to get him to stop work. Try to get him to say something to you. Try to get him to act like human beings. Well, they're not human beings, they're workers. Yes, workers for the family of Corday. And what are you going to do about it?
0: Don't be afraid of me.
2: Who? You.
0: I'm Dale Corday.
2: Corday. Boss.
0: Please don't tremble. What's your name?
2: Joseph.
0: Joseph what?
2: Joseph.
0: Do you like it here? Like
2: work here. No complaints. Like work here. No complaints.
0: No, stop. They taught you that very well, didn't they?
2: Like work here. No complaints.
0: Wouldn't you like to leave this place? Sail away across the sea.
2: Like work here. No complaints.
0: Don't keep saying that. You don't understand what you say, do you? Look at me. Lift your face. Wouldn't you like to leave the factory and do what you please?
2: Like work here.
0: You've got to understand. You've got to talk to me. Well, you're the only one I see that has anything in the face. Oh, Joseph, look at me. No, don't hang your head. Look at me. I'm your friend. I want to know about you. Don't be afraid. Talk to me. That pretty flower in your hair, what is it? The flower, what's it called? What's its name?
2: Joseph.
0: It's very pretty. What do you do in the factory, Joseph? What is your work?
2: Like work here. No complaints.
0: Yes. Would you like to take a walk with me?
2: Walk?
0: Yes, through the valley and show me the flowers.
2: No. No walk.
0: Why not?
2: We're so close soon. Walk begin.
0: But you don't have to work if you don't want to. Come on.
2: No. We're so close soon.
0: But I tell you it's all right. You don't have to
2: no,
0: go.
2: No, I go.
0: But I want you to stay here. You will stay
2: no,
0: here.
2: No, let you go.
0: You'll stay here and talk to me. You'll stay here. I'm only trying to help you. It's so... Look out!
2: Dolly!
1: Well, now you'd believe I told you what would happen.
0: She bit me. Like an animal.
1: When the whistle blows, they go to work. It's in their blood.
0: In their blood. I've had enough of that talk.
1: And what are you going to do about it?
0: Close the factories.
1: What?
0: Yes, close them, lock them, shut them out. You say the rhythm of the factories in their blood. All right, I'll stop. You hear me, Williams? You'll close the factory tonight. Well?
1: Well, it's done.
0: Good. Tomorrow, you'll start me back to the mainland. I'll make arrangements to get those people off of here.
1: Will you now?
0: You're breathing so heavily.
1: As soon as I locked the doors, I ran back all the way.
0: Why?
1: I wanted to see your face.
0: What?
1: I wanted to see your face after the whistle blows.
0: Whistle?
1: Aye, it'll blow just as always.
0: But I told you to...
1: And I did. I locked the factory, shut the big doors and threw the bolts, but the whistle's at the powerhouse and some of them are always there. Aye, the whistle will blow and they'll march to work.
0: But they won't get in.
1: Aye, here they come.
0: You'll start me to the mainland very early tomorrow, Williams.
1: It's a long way.
0: I know it, but it's got to be done.
1: Too long a way.
0: You the sail. Tonight I'm putting an end to their marching. Tomorrow I'll... What's that? Williams, don't you hear it?
1: I hear it.
0: It's from the factory.
1: Aye.
0: As if they were breaking down the doors.
1: Aye.
0: Yes, that's what they're doing. Williams, don't stand there. Go stop them. Tell them the factory's closed forever. Tell them it's ended.
1: Go tell them yourself. They've broken in. Gone back to work.
0: People, stop working and listen to me. Stop working, I tell you. I've got to talk to you. I've got to tell you important things. A little while ago, you broke down the door, but that was because you didn't understand what I was trying to do. And now I want to tell you, so listen to me. My name is Corday, and this factory and an island and everything on it is my inheritance. And I want to close this factory because I want to help you. Help you to begin to live like human beings. Living means books to be read, full of new excitement and understanding, and wonderful music to be played and listened to, and the enjoyment of your homes and conversation and friendship. But now you're not listening to me. None of you. People, listen. Why won't you come away from your machine? Why won't you stop them? I want to help you. Listen to me, please. Just listen to me. Listen to me. All right, then. You'll listen to this. I'm going to burn the factory down. You hear me? If that's the only way to stop you, I'm going to burn it down. Burn it! Burn it! Burn it! Burn it! Burn it! Burn it!
1: It's a good sea this morning for sailing.
0: Have you everything aboard?
1: Aye.
0: If there's only some way to communicate to the mainland without going there.
1: There's none.
0: What time is it?
1: Almost 7.
0: And we go when the tide changes?
1: Aye. Wind's freshening.
0: Listen on the wind. You hear it?
1: I hear.
0: What?
1: What do you think? It's them.
0: For 2 days. Never even going home.
1: They heard you say you'd burn it and they're afraid.
0: Afraid I'd burn their cage and so they stay there watching. Watching. One shift works and the other watches.
1: That's how it is. But not their cage alone, Miss Corday.
0: What do you mean?
1: I mean, it's yours.
0: What?
1: One boat on the island. This. And in a couple of minutes more, it won't be here.
0: What are you talking about? You and I are going...
1: That's where you haven't got it straight, Miss Corday. Going, yes, but only me.
0: I've wanted to ask you this for days now. Why are you always trying to frighten me?
1: Now I've done it.
0: Turning, we'd better... The tide...
1: Huh?
0: To go.
1: Yes, I've scared you now, haven't I? Well, say it. Say it. Now, you don't have to. It's in your eyes. Just as thought of being left here with them year after year, nothing but them. Ah, it's enough to turn the inside of you white, ain't it? Why do you think I sent for you? I'll tell you, and I'll tell you quick, and then I'm off to sea. I sent for you because I'm a man born different from all the rest of you here. There were three kinds, workers, servants, and you, Cordays. Well, servant I was, but in the morning of me, a piece of hate got in my heart, and it kept growing through the years. I mean, it's more than I am. A hate for a name and the sound of the name and those that have it, Corday. Well, you're the last of them, and here you'll stay with the sound of them and the sound of the factory grinding in your ears until you're as old as I am. And I hate the Pierre Corday and the rest of his kind is as old as mine is. This is your inheritance. An island and a factory and 1,000 perfect workmen who never want anything for themselves except the bit of food they grow. Who sit at your machines until they rot and die. A perfect inheritance for a Corday. I'll leave it all for you until you rot and die.
0: William! William, come back. You don't understand these people. I want to... William! You cry. Me...
3: Joe.
0: Me. Dad.
3: Dad.
0: What are you...
2: We're so low. Me no work.
0: Why?
2: Me want show you flower.
0: Oh, my dear.
2: You cry.
0: No. No, I'm not crying. There isn't time. I've so much to tell you. You first, and then the others. One by one.
2: You talk.
0: First, I want to tell you freedom. Say it. Freedom.
2: Freedom.
0: 300 years ago, my people and your people gave it up. My people wanted profits, but they lost their freedom to the machinery they set up to give them those profits. Your people wanted the security of a bare existence, and so, too, gave up their rights as men to the machinery of profit. But now we've got to win that freedom back again for all of us.
2: Freedom.
0: Come. We'll go to them. I've so much to try and tell them. Things that I understand now. But freedom... is the essence of the good life for all men. And that security without freedom is a sham which turns men into regiments of less than men. I've so much to tell them. So much to tell them.

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0: Good Lord. Hello? Anybody here?
1: Get away. Get away from that showcase. Oh, what are you up to anyway?
0: Open up the showcase, man, quickly.
1: I'll open up your head with the end of this broomstick if you don't get away from there.
0: Open the case, I tell you.
1: You think I'm jesting? Well, I'll show you.
0: No, don't hit me. Don't.
1: Get back out of there, then. There. That's better.
0: What are you doing?
1: Calling the police, of course.
0: No, please. Please, don't call the police.
1: Look here now. I run a humble antique shop, and I'm accustomed to all sorts of people coming in to browse around. But bursting into a man's place at the closing hour when he's cleaning up for the night and trying to break open his showcase right in front of his eyes, that's going a bit too far.
0: I assure you I meant no harm.
1: Explain yourself, then. What were you up to?
0: Those knives.
1: Yes? And what about them?
0: I saw them through the window, from outside, and...
1: Well, now, you couldn't go wrong stealing any of them. There's not a finer collection in all England.
0: Stealing them? I tell you, I had no intention of stealing any of them.
1: There. All criminals are full of good intentions. Look now, it's almost 9. 5 minutes to closing time. You'd better be on your way.
0: But I can't leave. I can't leave without that knife.
1: Must I call the police after all? You couldn't touch their price in 100 years.
0: Why? You don't understand. I mean, that one there. The clasp knife with a buckhorn handle.
1: Oh, surely you're joking. That's only a simple piece. Why, I only put it there out of the way until I find an appropriate tray for it. Certainly not with those genuine antique blades.
0: But I want it. I must have it.
1: Now, why don't you go quietly? You talk like someone from up on the hill.
0: I tell you, I must have it.
1: Get out now. Go on now. Get out. Well, what is it? What's the matter? You're trembling. Look at you. You're white. Here, sit down. Sit down. There now. That better?
0: Yes. Yes, thanks.
1: Can I get you something? A glass of water?
0: No. No, I'll be all right.
1: You certainly gave me a fright. Now, what is it? What's the matter?
0: Nothing, really. Why do you look at me that way?
1: You've acted mighty strange ever since you came in here.
0: Don't worry. I'm not from up there, from the asylum. I'm not from up on the hill.
1: Then you need to see a doctor. Bad.
0: No. No, a doctor can't help me. I've been to the best physicians in London, to the leading psychologists at Oxford. None of them can help me. Not one. I confess it's driving me insane. Insane, I tell you. I can't escape it. It's like death itself. Fearful, inescapable. It's made me curse the day I was ever born. That's it. That's it exactly. My birth date. I've had nothing but misfortune on my birthday, all my life, ever since I can remember. And the worst misfortune occurred, always and inevitably, in 5-year cycles. I broke my arm. On my 12th birthday, my father was killed in a train crash. Then my best friend married my girl. At 22, I lost all the family securities, plunging us into debt. 5 years later, matters grew worse when I lost a good position in a bank. Another time, I fell through a grating and dislocated my hip, disabling me 30 years until... Until finally, on my 32nd birthday, my mother was stricken with paralysis.
1: But surely you don't put any such stock in such things. Accidents happen to all of us. Besides, what has all that to do with this clasp knife here?
0: I'm coming to that. And believe me, all those occurrences were not coincidental. I tell you, it's a curse. A curse I shall never be rid of till... no matter. You ask about the knife. Well, that was the worst misfortune of all. 10 years ago it was, at shortly after midnight... I was returning from a seacoast town on the west coast of England. I was doing government work in the import-export trade at the time, and my duties regularly took me to the coast. To save time, I tried a shortcut. It was raining, and a high wind was blowing. Like tonight's storm, the country was wild, desolate. I lost my way. Finally, I came upon an old inn. It was settled back off the road on a high ridge. I drove the carriage to the stable with misgiving. As I walked onto the inn, each step seemed to echo a warning of impending disaster. It was my birthday. 2 o'clock was the exact hour of my birth. And this was the fifth year of the vicious, cruel cycle. I could not control my racing thoughts. They...
2: 5 years. 5 years.
3: Birthday.
2: Broken arm. 5 years.
0: We regret to inform you, father killed in crash.
2: Father killed.
3: Birthday.
2: 5 years.
4: Father killed.
0: Lost securities. We haven't a penny. Lost.
2: Lost.
3: Birthday.
2: Securities. 5 years.
0: A broken hip. You can't work for months. Can't work.
2: Falling.
3: Slipping.
2: Falling. Down.
0: No. Mother, it can't be. No, it can't be.
2: Paralyzed.
3: Birthday.
2: Both legs. 5 years.
0: No. Mother. Are you all right? Mother! I raised my knuckles to knock.
5: Beware, Frederick Scatcherd. The fifth year. This is the fifth year. Don't go in. Leave this awful place. Leave. Quickly.
6: You're afraid. Afraid of the curse. Go on in. Knock. Go ahead. Knock. See, you are afraid.
0: I raised my hand again to the heavy oak panel. Before I could knock, the door swung open. The innkeeper stood reflected in the doorway.
7: Come in. Don't let the storm blow out the hall fire.
0: I went in. I discovered I was the only guest, which made me all the more uneasy. My tastes, understand, are of the simplest. In no time at all, the innkeeper set supper before me. I ate, then made myself comfortable by the fire. Over the mantelpiece hung an evil-looking knife. It made me so uncomfortable that I had to ask the landlord about it. Another night it would have gone unnoticed, but tonight, my birthday, the cycle, it held an ominous warning. That's a curious-looking knife there. Where did it come from?
7: Knife, sir? What knife?
0: Why, that clasp knife there above the mantelpiece. With a buckhorn handle. Why, surely you must...
7: Come now, it's time for bed. You've had a hard night. You're tired.
0: Never mind if I'm tired or not. I asked you a question. That knife.
7: But, sir, there is no knife there.
0: No knife? Come here.
7: But you...
0: Come here, I tell you.
7: Of course, if it were...
0: There now. Look there at the mantelpiece. Is that a knife or isn't it?
7: Why, no. Of course it's not a knife.
0: What?
7: Come closer. Here. Now, see for yourself.
0: What? Man, you're right. I'd have staked my life.
7: Oh, that's all right, sir. I can see where, in the shadow of the fire, you might have mistaken this mantelpiece design for a knife. Funny, I never noticed it myself before this.
0: I don't understand how my eyes could have played such a trick on me.
7: Oh, you should have eaten heavier. You're tired.
0: Yeah. Yes, I suppose so. I guess I'll go to bed.
7: Very well. Good night, then.
0: That storm. A man can't even undress for bed in peace.
5: You're afraid, Frederick Scatcherd. Afraid.
0: No, I'm not afraid, but... With the moaning of that wind. There it goes again. That clap of thunder and flashes of lightning. It's enough to drive a man mad.
3: You're afraid. Afraid of tonight. Your birthday. The fifth year. Look at yourself. You're trembling.
0: No. See, I put the candle on the dresser and my hand is steady. There, now I can lie down a while. Sleep will come easier.
5: You fool. Why didn't you extinguish the candle? You're afraid to be alone in the dark, that's why. You're afraid.
0: Who's there? Speak up. There. There, I see you at the foot of the bed. Who are you? What do you want?
4: A woman?
8: No. Not really.
0: What do you want?
8: Don't be afraid. I just came to pay you a visit.
0: Stay away from me. Don't come any closer. What's that in your hand? It's a knife.
8: That's right. It's a knife. See how clean and sharp the blade is. How it glistens.
0: That buckhorn handle. It's the knife I saw over the mantelpiece. Why do you raise your arm? You're going to kill me. Stay away! Stay away! You're mad, woman. Don't stand back. Don't stab me. Murder! Wake up, everyone! Murder!
9: What's wrong?
0: A woman with a knife in her hand in my room. A yellow-haired woman. She stabbed at me twice.
7: Let's have a look. Here, hold the candle.
0: Keep your gun ready. She's dangerous. Do you see her?
7: Well, there's no one here.
0: Impossible. She stood there as plain as day. At the foot of this very bed. See there. Look at the torn bedclothes.
7: You could have torn that in your sleep or even used a penknife to make those slits.
0: But I have no penknife and I wasn't sleeping.
7: The devil fly away with you. First a knife over the mantelpiece. Now a murdering woman with a knife. I suppose, too, it was a clasp knife with a buckhorn handle.
0: That's right.
7: Now I know there's something wrong with you. You'd best see a doctor in a hurry, man. Such hallucinations.
0: See here. I protest.
7: Protest, is it? I should be the one to protest, coming into a peaceful man's place and babbling about a dream. Oh, why did I ever have to draw you as a guest?
0: Very well. Lend me a light to dress by and I'll leave then. Better out in the storm than to spend another minute in this room. After what I've seen.
7: Hurry it up, then. I wouldn't have taken your money if I'd known your dreaming, screeching ways beforehand. 2:20. You ought to be ashamed of yourself. Nice time in the morning to frighten honest people out of their wits. Maybe your dream woman got in through these strong fastenings.
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0: What was that? Well, it's the woman in white. The knife. She's following me through the storm.
13: Get up. Get up. Get along there. Get up.
0: Oh. No, it's no one. My imagination again, I guess. Tonight, fear, the curse. Am I to be tortured, haunted by...

0: The memory of that wild woman brandishing a knife did haunt me. And finally, I had to sit down and write a complete account of what had happened. An exact description of the woman in the inn. A year passed. Two, four. Then, as the fifth year of the cycle neared, a fresh foreboding gnawed at me. I lost my appetite. My sleep became again fitful, and I suffered moments of terrific mental strain. Then one day at a tea, I met Rebecca Murdoch, a young lady of a prominent London family. She had a disturbing personality, a fathomless something that frightened and intrigued me at one and the same time. I courted her. It was after a dance. Rebecca and I were walking in the garden. It was a beautiful night. Rebecca?
1: Yes, dear?
0: You said back there how much you enjoy those dances.
1: Yes.
0: And these walks.
1: Frederick.
0: And we both like music and books and, well, countless things. I can't think of anything we couldn't enjoy together. Of course, you don't know too much about my work,
1: but... You know I'm interested in everything that concerns you.
0: That's what I mean. Then why can't we... I mean...
1: Yes.
0: Rebecca, do you really like me?
1: Need you ask?
0: Do you love me as much as I love you?
1: Oh, Fred, you're such a blind dear.
0: Then you'll marry me?
1: Oh, silly, of course I will. Oh, stop. Stop, Fred, you're mucking my head. Fred, I've got it. We can have a double celebration, can't we? We'll be married on your birthday.
0: My birthday?
1: Yes, why not?
0: Why, there's no reason why we can't, I suppose. No, there's no reason at all. My birthday. We were married on my birthday. The day of reoccurring doom. I feared that day, anticipating disaster. But it did not come. At last, I thought the spell was broken. Marriage. A honeymoon on the continent. A home we had planned together. Just a spring of good fortune. Why, even my business was good. Yes. Yes, perhaps business was too good. Too good.
2: Hello, darling.
0: Oh, hello, dear.
2: Hurry now and dress for dinner. We're going to the theater with the Pollocks.
0: Tonight again?
2: Yes, now do hurry. It's 7:30. Why do you have to stay so late at the office?
0: It takes money to run a home.
2: Oh, darling, I shouldn't have said that. Hurry, run along and dress.
0: But must we go?
2: We've the tickets now, and it's the last performance at the Playhouse.
0: I'm sorry, I just can't make it. Now you run along. Go ahead without me.
2: Hmm? All right. I don't like to go without you, but I really had my heart set on seeing the show.
0: Rebecca? Hello, Rebecca.
1: Who's there?
0: Hello, dear.
1: Oh, it's you, Fred.
0: Mm-hmm.
1: You frightened me. You're home early.
0: Dinner ready?
1: I'll fix a snack in a jiffy.
0: So?
1: Or would you like me to send out for something?
0: No, don't bother. Have a busy day?
1: Oh, yes, tea this afternoon and... Fred, darling, you won't be angry with me now.
0: You've been shopping again.
1: How did you know?
0: Well?
1: Oh, you'll love them, I know. An evening wrap and the most stunning gown. I must show you. Come along, just wait till you see.
0: Hello?
3: Fred, dear, would you mind awfully if I went to the country with the Pollocks? It's a weekend party. I told them you had to work at the office, but they insisted I go.
0: Yes, but we planned...
3: Don't be difficult, Fred.
0: We planned to go dancing tomorrow night, like old times.
3: I know, Fred, but they're so insistent.
0: Do you want to go?
3: It'll be so much fun, and you're so busy at the office.
0: Yes, I'm very busy. I guess you'd better not disappoint them. Go along. I'll see you Monday.
3: I've made up sandwiches and stocked the icebox for you. Goodbye, darling.
0: Thanks. Goodbye. Goodbye now. I remembered the sense of foreboding I felt when I fell in love with my wife. Here were the roots, growing, spreading out, stifling our relationship. No longer was it give and take. Now she took everything, gave nothing. Her selfishness seemed endless, too prolonged to be coincidental. Tonight, dear?
3: Oh, Fred, I'm going to the opera.
0: I'll call for you at 8.
3: Too tired, Fred. I've shopped all day.
0: Like old times.
3: I know, dear, but I can't.
0: Can't. No time. Can't. No time. I don't know why I went on loving her. We stayed in the same house. Lived separate lives. Her elaborate tastes were draining our funds. She contrived to have all our property, our assets, put in her name. Something warned me there was trouble ahead for the two of us. And as the 5th year of our marriage anniversary approached, I became more and more convinced of it. And then, the newspapers began running accounts of strange attacks made on innocent victims late at night. The victims were always badly cut up by a knife. A maniac at large. A dangerous criminal mind at work. My birthday came nearer. I spent a sleepless week just before it, and then, last night, I went back to the office late to keep my mind occupied. It was about 1 a.m. when I returned home. Rebecca!
2: Oh, it's you. I thought you were in bed.
0: No, I had to walk, Rebecca. What are you doing with that knife?
2: Oh, it's only an old one I found with some discarded cutlery.
0: Clasp knife. Buckhorn handle.
2: What? Why do you look at it so?
0: Huh? Oh, it's nothing. I just don't remember seeing it around the house before.
2: Well, I was cleaning out the attic the other day. I found it then.
0: Oh, yes. Yes, of course. Stupid of me to forget.
2: It's time you were in bed.
0: Yeah. Why don't you go along?
2: Oh, I'm so sleepy. Don't stay up too late now.
0: Rebecca.
2: Yes?
0: Don't you want me to put away that knife?
2: Oh, no, I'll put it away in the morning. I'm going to bed now. Good night.
0: It's the same. That night at the inn 5 years ago. That clasp knife with a buckhorn handle. First by the fireplace. A storm is blowing up like that night.
4: You're afraid. Afraid.
0: That voice again. Why was I a fool to think the spell was broken? The spell of my birthday lingers with me, catches up with me. Will it overtake me again tonight? Everything tonight is the same as that night at the inn. Everything but...
2: Hello.
0: Rebecca. I thought you were in bed.
2: And I expected to find you asleep.
0: That white robe. It seems familiar, but I don't remember.
2: It's new.
0: Rebecca. The knife.
2: Yes?
0: Where did you get it?
2: I told you once.
0: Come now, you don't expect me to believe that.
2: Believe what you will.
0: Where did you get it?
2: That is none of your business. Since you insist.
0: You refuse then to tell me?
2: Exactly.
0: Then you force me to make a very difficult decision. I must turn you over to the police.
2: Oh, you're not serious.
0: I certainly am. Years ago, I slept at an inn on the west coast of England. A woman tried to murder me in my bed. I've read of many such cases happening within our own city in the past 6 months.
2: So?
0: The woman who attacked me used a clasp knife like the one you had tonight. You're that woman.
2: You're quite mad.
0: Nevertheless, I'm turning you over to the police.
2: Do you expect an inspector from Scotland Yard to believe such a fairy tale? Imagine your own wife, your very charming wife, trying to kill you.
0: You know it's not a fairy tale.
2: I'll tell the police, of course.
0: You're completely mad.
2: I don't know about that. You thought I knew so little about business and such. The estate, you know, belongs to me now. Your wife. Do you still believe I married you because I loved you?
0: You're a witch.
2: But no one will ever know, will they?
0: What's that in your hand? Rebecca, put down that knife.
2: You old fool, you're afraid just like all the others.
0: You? It was you who attacked all those other innocent people. You're a maniac. Don't come any closer.
2: Stand still. It won't hurt.
0: I warn you.
2: Don't run away.
0: You're going to get hurt, Rebecca. Get back there.
2: There.
0: You cut my arm. Drop that knife.
2: No, never.
0: Drop it.
2: You're breaking my arm.
0: No, wife. A murderer.
2: My arm.
0: Drop it.
5: You picked me, you vixen! Give me that knife!
6: My look! You're darling!
5: Give me that knife!
6: No!
5: Come back! Come back! Put that knife, Rebecca! Rebecca! I must stop her! I must! Rebecca! Rebecca, come back! Rebecca!
6: Oh, follow me, I warn you!
5: Come down, Rebecca! Come down off that fire escape!
6: I warn you, I have this knife and I'll use it!
0: She went to the roof of the building and I lost her trail. I continued searching throughout the night, all morning. And this afternoon I went home and she was not there. I rested. Then tonight I resumed my search. I must find her before 2 o'clock, my birth hour. I must find her. I must. I can't have any peace until I find her and get that knife. The knife. The knife. That's it there.
7: You mean this one?
0: Yes. It's the exact knife I told you about.
7: Oh, I see now why you want it so badly.
0: Then tell me, where did you get it?
7: I don't know.
5: For heaven's sake, man, I must know.
7: Well, it was a woman.
0: Yes?
7: Came in here about 7:30 this evening.
0: With this knife?
7: Yes. At the time, I wondered why she wanted to sell it. She was obviously of good family.
0: Go on, go on. You bought it.
7: Yes.
0: And where did she go? Where did the woman go?
7: Poor thing. The tailor next door told me. A woman answering her description was killed about an hour later. It must have been horrible.
0: Oh.
7: The cab struck her as she crossed the street, walked right into it in the darkness.
0: What was she like?
7: Very beautiful.
0: Yes.
7: Blonde hair. I remember offering to call a cab for her. She was not prepared for the weather.
0: Did she?
7: She wore a white gown, more like a robe than a dress.
0: Oh, was it?
7: Yes. By Jove, it was torn.
0: No.
7: Yes, now I remember. That's another reason I offered my help.
0: No. No, it couldn't be.
7: But it was, sir. Your dream woman. Your dream woman.
0: Dream woman? No. No.
7: Oh, yes. It was.
0: My wife. It was my wife. My wife. No, dream woman. My wife.

From the time-worn pages of the past, we have brought you the Dream Woman. Bellkeeper!

0: You know, cats have minds of their own. That's why we love them. They really do know what they like. Tibby.
1: Tibby the meat lover, and now he's easy to please with Kitty Cat meat and liver dinner. All the meat he loves, and tasty liver too. It might have been cooked specially for him. And Tabby, she's happier than ever. She likes both the Kitty Cat dinners.
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3: Yes, it's for you. It's your dinner. It's called Cupboard Love. Cupboard Love's different. 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See this foil pouch? Keeps it moist and squeezy. That's right. It's a new kind of cat food. Moist. It's good for you. Like it?
4: New Cupboard Love. 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
6: Cato with Britt Reed in the thrilling adventure, The Voice. The Green Hornet strikes again. There was great excitement and turmoil at John Waterbury's campaign headquarters. A large suite of rooms on the 18th floor of a downtown hotel was overflowing with newsmen and campaign workers.
7: This is sure a close race. Waterbury's in the lead now.
8: It's just been announced over the radio in the other room that Payson's going to speak.
9: Tonight, one of the bitterest campaigns in the history of the city is drawing to a close.
8: That's Payson now.
9: The returns for the past hour have shown a steady increase of votes for my opponent, John Waterbury, for the office of district attorney. His lead is such a substantial one that I decided at this time to concede the election to Mr. Waterbury. And my thanks to all of you who have voted for me in this campaign. Thank you, and good night.
10: Hey, where's Waterbury? You asked for
8: Mr. Waterbury went to his private office down the hall to take an important phone call.
10: Let's go get him. Come on, do it.
8: It came from Waterbury's office. Hey, look, smoke coming from under the door.
11: Smoke, huh?
8: Look.
11: Hey, it must have been a bomb. How could it happen?
10: Hey, let me through. Bring from the Daily Sunday. Captain Snake. John Waterbury is dead.

0: speaking. What's that? No, we don't know, and when we find out, we'll print it in the Sentinel. Action!
1: What's up, Cunningham?
0: People are just driving us crazy, calling up and asking who killed Waterbury. Better get over to cop headquarters and find out.
2: Oh, hello, Chief.
1: Hi, Reed.
3: Anything new this morning?
0: Nothing worth printing, Chief, or I should say nothing we can print. Axford got some off-the-record stuff from headquarters last night.
2: Tell the chief what you told me, Mike.
3: Sure. What was the source of your information, Mike?
1: Sergeant Burke, Reed. Seems last week Burke got a call to come up and see Mr. Waterbury at his campaign office. Sarge went over low to see what it was all about.
4: Good afternoon, Mr. Waterbury. I'm Sergeant Burke from headquarters.
3: Oh, yes. I'm glad you came over, Sergeant. Have a chair.
4: Thanks. What can we do for you, sir?
3: I'll get to that in just a minute.
5: Yes, Mr. Waterbury?
3: Have Tutwiler come in and bring that recording with him.
5: Yes.
4: Who's Tutwiler?
3: Well, as you know, I run a brokerage office downtown. Tutwiler has been my bookkeeper for years.
4: Oh.
3: He's helping out in the campaign by handling the mail here at campaign headquarters. He's a meek, quiet little man, but quite efficient. We called him Tut for short.
6: I brought the recording, Mr. Waterbury.
3: Good. Tut, this is Sergeant Burke from police headquarters.
6: Pleased to meet you, sir.
4: How are you?
3: I'll explain, Sergeant. This morning, Tut came to me with that recording, which had come through the mail. It's a threat against my life.
4: No.
3: Yes. Probably the work of some crank. I don't for a moment connect to the opposition.
4: I'd like to hear it. Have you any way?
3: I have a playback machine right here. Put the record on, Ted.
4: Yes, sir. Did you try to recognize the voices on it?
3: Well, it's definitely not Peason or any of the speakers, if that's what you mean.
6: Shall I start it, sir?
3: Yes, let's hear it.
6: Yes. There we are.
7: I am known as the voice. My followers are ruthless and strong. My identity is unknown, even to them. But we carry out my orders blindly. This is to tell you, John Waterbury, that if you are elected district attorney, you will never take office. Remember what I say, John Waterbury. If you are elected, you will die. I will fail. So take heed of this warning from the voice.
3: There it is, Sergeant.
4: Holy smoke.
6: Shall I take the record?
4: I'm taking that recording to headquarters with me.
3: All right, Sergeant, but I don't think you...
4: That's a threat, Mr. Waterbury. We'll study that voice and see if we can trace it.
6: Do you really think you can, sir?
4: Sure. All we got to do is find a guy who talks like that, and we'll have the mug who calls himself the voice. And we'll have men up here election night, sir. Plenty of them, just in case.
3: Then you don't think it's just a crank, sir, Babb?
4: Never can tell about these things, Mr. Waterbury, but it's best to be on the safe side.
3: Just as you say, Sergeant. Give the record to Sergeant Burke.
6: Yes, sir. Here it is, officer.
4: Thanks.
6: I'm sure you and your men will do everything to protect Mr. Waterbury on election day.
4: That we will, Mr. Tut.
6: Tutwiler is the name.
4: Yes, so it is. Well, as I said, Mr. Tutwiler, we'll see that there's plenty of protection around on election day. You can bet on that.
1: And just like Sarge promised, he had plenty of cops at Waterbury's headquarters last night. But Waterbury was elected, and boom, they got him in spite of all the protection.
0: I'll say they did.
3: About that recording, actually, didn't the police get any leads on it at all? For instance, where it was recorded?
1: No, not that I know of, Reed.
3: Well, let's get in my office.
1: Yeah.
3: Well, why are they keeping it quiet?
1: Sarge says it's hushed up because cops headquarters are hoping that that there voice guy would think Waterbury didn't take the thing serious enough to notify the cops.
0: So what?
1: So he sent another record. Meantime, they'd be watching at the post offices and keeping an eye on Waterbury.
3: But no other record was received.
1: No.
3: I see. Well, what about Peason and his gang?
8: Good morning, Mr. Reed.
3: Oh, good morning, Miss Kate. They ran a pretty bitter campaign against Waterbury.
1: Oh, Sarge says they're investigating Peason and his bunch, of course. But most of them were in his campaign office while he was broadcasting. Not 3 minutes before the explosion. And that office was 2 or 3 miles across the city.
3: Yes, that's right. I'll sit down.
1: Yeah.
3: How about the bomb or whatever?
1: See, I was coming to that. This will really make you sit up and listen.
0: Get to the point, will you?
3: What's so startling, Ashford?
1: As you know, the room Waterbury was using for his campaign office was one of the suites on the 18th floor of the hotel.
3: Yes, I know.
1: Is the only high building in that neighborhood. Now, Waterbury's desk was backed up to a big plate glass window that looked out over the city, with nothing in the way for blocks.
0: Are you really leading up to something, or are you just trying
1: to... Wait a minute, Cunningham. And listen. The police investigators say if a bomb or something went off on the inside with the window closed, the glass would have blown outward.
8: Well, that sounds reasonable.
1: Yeah, but all the glass from that big window was lying inside, on the floor.
0: But if they say that it should be...
1: Again, what they say now is that whatever caused that explosion, bomb or whatever, it crashed through the window before it exploded.
0: Oh, now I get it. Some killer just went by that 18th-story window in a plane and tossed it in. Is that it?
1: How do I know? All I can tell you is what I hear the cops headquarters. And I tell you.
0: Oh, but Chief, what he says don't make sense. He's mixed up somehow. We ought to...
8: Now, hold on, Gunner. Oh. What Axford just told us does make sense, as far as it goes.
1: Sure, that's right.
8: What crashed through the window and how it was made to do so is, of course, quite a mystery.
1: That's just what the inspector said at cops headquarters.
0: Next to every sand was a plane out of control like the one that bumped into the Empire State Building. Only this plane came right through the window and blew up in Waterbury State.
1: If you don't like what they say, Jennings, call them up and tell them. Don't take it out on me.
8: Axford, forget it. Where's that record, the one that Burke told you?
1: Soon they have it at headquarters, Reed.
8: I see. Well, you'd better go down to headquarters and keep tabs on things.
0: And see if it can come back with a theory we can figure out next time.
1: I'll bring the news as I get it.
4: That I will.
0: Yeah, but get it straight. Now get going.
8: Keep me posted, Axford.
1: Okay, Reed. That I will. And you, Gunnigan, I'll be seeing you later.
0: What do you think about that voice business, Chief?
8: Right now, I don't know what to think. We'll just have to wait and see what the police turn up. I'd like to know more about the candidates for the office of district attorney coming in. One of our reporters could get a lead on that voice. It would... Oh, wait a minute.
5: Yes, Mr. Reed?
8: Miss Case, I want you to get me all the data on Payson and Waterbury and the men who were to be their assistants.
5: Well, I can get that for you all right from my file.
8: Good.
5: Is there anything...
8: Not right now.
5: Well, I'll get that data for you right away.
0: Sir, Chief, I think you'd be wasting your time trying to get a lead on the voice. Frankly, I don't think the guy who made that record had any...

0: Here's some more data on Waterbury, Mr. Reed.
1: Well, thank you, Miss Case. I've gone through all the rest, but it hasn't told me much.
0: Oh, I'll get it. Mr. Reed's office?
2: Yes, let me talk to Reed.
0: Oh, just a minute. It's Axford for you, Mr. Reed.
1: Hello, Axford. What's up?
2: Reed, I thought you'd like to know the cops made recordings of everybody's voice on the patient trial, so as to compare them with that record of the voice.
1: Have they found anyone whose voice is similar?
2: Not yet.
1: Well, listen, Axford. Arrange with Sergeant Burke for me to come down there and hear the test.
2: Sure. He'd be glad to have you, Reed. Hold on a minute, Reed.
1: Axford left the phone for a minute.
0: Maybe there's some news coming in from headquarters. And
1: oh, wait. Hello? Hello, Axford.
2: Reed, Sarge just came in and told me something that'll knock your hat off.
1: I'm waiting.
2: He says the chief of police just got one of them threatening records from the voice. I gotta go. So long, Reed.
1: But wait. Axford, he hung up.
0: Well, what did he tell you?
1: The man who calls himself a voice has sent another recorded threat. This time to the chief of police himself. Rick Reed went to police headquarters where he listened as the various recordings were compared to those made by the voice. Later, he stood in the press room at headquarters talking to Axford and Sergeant Burke. Have you confined your investigation to the patient crowd entirely, Sergeant?
3: Not entirely, Mr. Reed. But it's been determined that whatever it was that exploded in Waterbury's office came through the window from the outside.
4: Yeah. And that big window is only 18 stories from the ground.
1: That would seem impossible.
4: No, it's impossible, Reed. That's what I keep telling Sarge.
3: In spite of what you say, Axford, the experts we sent up there from headquarters all agree on that fact.
1: Well, they know what they're talking about, Axford.
4: Okay. So they know what they're talking about. To my way of thinking, Sarge, you ought to get Payton and give him a grilling. That vice guy wanted him to win the election, looks like.
3: You do your reporting, Axford. Let us cops decide who's going to be grilled.
1: Axford, Payton may not have had any knowledge of what was going on. Naturally, he'd take support in the election from anybody. He's the type.
3: Yeah, good thing he lost. Of course, we don't know much about Eaton, the assistant DA who will now move up into Waterbury's place. But I guess he's okay.
1: I'd like to meet Eaton. Axford, we'll drive over and see him before we go back to the center.
4: Okay, Reed.
1: Well, thanks for your courtesy, Sergeant. We'll see you again. Come on, Axford. Reed had gone to police headquarters to listen to the recording of the voice. He expressed a desire to meet Mr. Eaton, who was now acting district attorney, and suggested that he and Axford pay Eaton a visit. A short time later, Brick Reed and Axford sat in the district attorney's office talking to Eaton.
5: I hope, Mr. Eaton, your office will put its full weight behind the hunt for Waterbury's killers.
4: If you don't do something soon, Mr. Eaton, that there voice might get notions about you.
5: I'm not afraid of that.
6: Here are the papers you wanted, Mr. Eaton.
5: Oh, thanks, Tut.
4: Hey, now, I know you. You're Mr. Tutwiler, the bookkeeper in Waterbury's brokerage office.
5: Mr. Tutwiler is now working here with me. He's my right-hand man. Tut, meet Mr. Reed and Mr. Axford from the Daily Sentinel.
7: How do you do,
5: Weller?
7: Well, I saw Mr. Axford at campaign headquarters. He was there when... Mr. Waterbury...
8: Sure, I was there, all right.
1: I understand you were present when Mr. Waterbury received that record.
7: Well, yes. I warned him to take it more seriously than he did, sir. I felt sure the voice and his followers were ruthless and strong.
1: I see. Well, I'm glad to have had this talk with you, Mr. Eaton. You can count on the Sentinel to back you up if you follow through with the cleanup campaign you've outlined.
4: Thank you, Mr. Reed.
5: I'm delighted you dropped in to see me. Come in again.
1: We'll meet again, I'm sure. Come on, Axford.
9: That evening, Britt Reed went to his apartment where Cato, his faithful Filipino valet, and the only person knowing his identity as the Green Hornet, was waiting.
10: Police not find anyone who will talk like the voice?
1: Not yet, Cato. Now that the chief of police has received one of those recordings, they're making an extensive search.
10: You look like the voice wanted Payson to win election and be district attorney, maybe.
1: I'm not so sure. Cato, I'd like to have one of those recordings so we can experiment a bit.
10: The record

0: They're being kept as evidence, no doubt.
1: Yes. They won't put them out of their hands. But I'd still like to get one of them.
0: Where do they keep letters?
1: In a small room on the ground floor just off the fingerprinting department. We went in there to play them. They were in a file case there.
0: Oh, Green Hornet don't dare to approach police department building.
1: The Hornet dares to do many things, Cato. When it's necessary.
0: You take risks, then?
1: What do you think?
0: I'm ready.
1: Let's go. Stepping through a secret panel in the rear of a closet in his bedroom, Rick Reed and Cato went along a narrow passageway built within the walls of the apartment itself. This passage led to an adjoining building which fronted on a dark side street. Though supposedly abandoned, this building served as a hiding place for the sleek, super-powered Black Beauty, streamlined car of the Green Hornet. Rick Reed pressed a button. The great car roared into life. A section of the wall in front raised automatically, then closed as the gleaming Black Beauty sped into the darkness.

0: Meanwhile, at police headquarters...
1: Cassidy.
2: Yeah, what you want, Sarge?
1: Take this list into the dispatcher's room. Have them radio the men in these scout cars to pick up every suspicious character in their district and bring them in for questioning.
2: Okay, Sarge.
3: What's that?
2: Something
3: at the back. Down the hall. Come on, Sarge.
2: Great day. What next? In here, Sarge. What's going on in here?
4: Plenty, Sarge. I was in here matching up some fingerprints when I heard something in the other room. I opened the door and saw the Green Hornet climbing out of the window.
5: The Green Hornet?
4: Why'd he come here?
6: Well, get the devil from the team.
2: Quiet, everybody!
5: What was he doing in there? Do you know?
4: The top file door was open. He took one of them records of the boy.
2: What? Shut up, all of you!
5: Cassidy, tell the dispatchers to put out a call to all cars to hunt the Hornet.
2: Okay, sir.
5: I'll tell the chief about it. At least we know now that the Hornet's connected with the voice and his gang. And if it's the last thing we do, we'll hunt him down one way or another.
0: A short time later, Britt Reed and Cato arrive at their apartment with the recording of The Voice.
7: Put the record on the phonograph, Cato. I want to study that voice.
8: Oh, yes, sir. I start it now.
9: Oh, yeah. I don't know where from the voice. My followers are ruthless and strong. My identity is unknown, even to them. But they carry out my orders blindly.
7: Shut it off, Cato.
8: Why you not listen to all of the recording, Mr. Britt?
7: Cato, he speaks as though he had written that down and learned it by heart. I remember hearing a certain person use wording exactly like the sentence in that record.
8: What sentence you hear used?
7: My followers are ruthless and strong. Only instead of my, he used his, since he was discussing the voice.
8: But that's not definite proof that he's the one.
7: No, of course not. But it sets me thinking. Cato, set the needle back and start that record over.
8: Yes, sir.
7: Now do exactly what I tell you. And perhaps our experiment will disclose the identity of the voice.
8: That man's pretty smart to think of a scheme like that, Mr. Brick.
7: Well, someone else may have given him the idea, Cato. We'll find all about it soon. There's his home just ahead. That small house to the right. Better park in the shadow.
8: Yes, sir.
7: Come on.
8: House dark. But I see cracks of light around through the basement window.
7: We'll slip around at the back and find a way into that basement. Then there'll be fireworks.
0: Moving cautiously, the Green Hornet and its helper silently approach the rear door of the basement. Opening the door with a skeleton key, they enter and moved along a passageway until they stood before a closed door, from behind which they heard someone talking.
8: What do you mean by that?
7: I'm just getting an idea of what he does mean. Wait here. I'm going in.
10: Hey, what the... Look, it's the Green Hornet!
7: Right, killers? Quite a setup you have down here. For a bookkeeper, Tutwiler, you seem very efficient at building model planes. That's a fine job you have there on the bench.
10: Well, it's just a hobby. I
7: suppose the assistant DA has the same hobby. Is that it?
11: What line of view, Mr. Maynard?
7: Or is he applying his knowledge of radar and electronics so your model planes can be radio controlled?
10: He's found out.
7: I admire your cleverness, Eaton. But not the use you put it to. It was one of those radio-controlled model planes that carried the explosive into Waterbury's office and killed him.
11: I admire your cleverness, too, Hornet, in being able to figure that out. But why did you come here? What do you want? Protection, perhaps? For me in my capacity as a...
7: From now on, Eaton, you won't be in a position to give anybody protection.
10: Eaton, don't let this criminal tell you what to do.
7: Shut up, you. It's meek little crack brains like you that get the delusions of power at the expense of those who trust them. That voice business certainly wasn't your idea.
10: It was Eaton.
7: He would have made you the fall guy eventually. But now both
10: you
7: of
10: you... won't live to tell what you know. A bullet from this gun...
7: Oh, no, you don't! Drop that gun!
10: My arm! Ow, ow!
7: Now this will settle you!
10: Look, Hornet. You can work with it. We let
7: very
10: you...
7: Very clever, Tutwiler. Making the police think the voice was probably backing the opposition. When all the time you worked for Waterbury's election.
10: I say that you can work with...
7: You wanted him to win so Eaton would be his assistant. Then by killing Waterbury, Eaton could take over as DA.
4: You're through as of now. Now take it.
10: No, no, no. Gas, I... Oh.
7: Cato.
8: You all right?
7: Yes. Give me that record.
8: Here it is.
7: I'll put this there so the police can pick it up. And you can phone them to come here and pick up these killers. When the experts from headquarters see this equipment, they'll get the whole picture and make these rats talk.

0: following morning at police headquarters.
1: I'm glad you came down with Ashford, Mr. Reed. He wanted you to get the story firsthand. Said he was afraid you wouldn't believe him.
0: Well, I would like to know what it's all about and how you found out who the voice was.
2: Reed, like I told Gunnigan, the cops got a call that the voice and the harness were at a certain address.
1: Yeah, and when we got there, Mr. Reed, we found Eden out cold, along with a guy named Tutwiler who worked for Waterbury.
2: Sure, and there was a lot of stuff there in the basement workshop. A model plane, for instance, fit for radio control.
1: That's how Waterbury was killed, Mr. Reed. Tutwiler told him there was a phone call in his private office. That got him in there so Eaton and a helper of his could release a model plane from a mobile unit nearby and send it by radio control directly into Waterbury's office carrying a small bomb.
0: Say, come to think of it, Eaton was a radio technician during the war, wasn't he?
1: He sure was, and he put his knowledge to bad use. That voice business was a red herring to throw people off the track. They wouldn't suspect a meek little guy like Tutwiler.
2: When the cops grilled Tutwiler, he screamed all over the place.
3: That he did, Ashford.
0: But it doesn't seem possible to me that that little man Tutwiler could be the voice.
2: That's the surprise, Reed. Put that record on and show him how it's done, Sarge.
1: Sure, sure. Now listen. As it plays, I'm going to gradually increase the speed of the turntable. Now, listen to it. Here it comes.
2: It's clever, all right.
1: You see, he recorded that speech at a faster speed than normal and talked fast at the same time. Then when it was played back at normal speed, it gave that deep tone to his voice. That's why we couldn't tell whose voice it was.
0: Well, it's beyond me how you ever did figure out who was behind the murder, Sergeant.
2: That's something ordinary people like us can't ever do, Reed. Anyhow, the Green Hornet helped him out in a way.
0: The Green Hornet?
2: Sure. He stole that record from the little file room here at headquarters last night and left it at Tutwiler's place when he had a fight with his pals.
1: The less said about the Green Hornet getting that record, the better, I
0: think. Oh, don't worry, Sergeant Burke. It won't be mentioned. We can forget that as long as you were clever enough to figure out the rest of the case.
2: Clever people always amaze me.
0: I'm even more amazed, Ashford, that so many clever people use their cleverness to commit crime.
2: You sure must be amazed at the Green Hornet, then, Reed. He's a clever one, that guy.
0: I'm sure the Hornet would appreciate the compliment, Ashford. That is, of course, if he heard you say it.
2: Maybe Ashford thinks you'll meet up with the Hornet and tell him about it, Reed.
0: Well, I'm afraid any meeting I'd have with the Green Hornet would, as a magician says, have to be done with mirrors.
2: Listen to that now. He'd do it with mirrors, he says. Ain't that something, sad?
1: Yeah, Mr. Reed always has a ready answer to silly questions.
2: Sure, and that shows how clever he is, sir.
1: That it does, Ashford. That it does.

excited.

0: down.
1: Yes, there's coffee pot freshness in every cup of Maxwell House.
2: We had a party last night. It's one of the places in a worse shape. You know how it is. You leave things overnight, it takes twice as long to put them right. A bit like forgetting to watch your weight.
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10: I came into possession of the Lonsford house through the accident of my uncle's death. My inheritance from him enabled me to buy it, for it was the isolated kind of dwelling I'd been looking for in order to finish a novel I was working on. I've always found it impossible to create anything worthwhile in the noise of the city. The house was fully furnished, but since it had been empty for many years, it was extremely dusty, and I spent my first day cleaning away the dust in the few rooms I intended to use. Lonsford House. I remember the place as if it were only yesterday I discovered the green vase, learnt its terrible secret, and passed so nearly through the veil that separates sanity and the madness that lies beyond midnight.
11: Biotex, the new soak and pre-wash powder, presents Beyond Midnight by Michael McCabe.

0: Lunsford House. The agent hadn't been enthusiastic. I got the impression that he didn't much care whether he sold me the place or not.
1: Nothing extraordinary about Lunsford House, Mr. Roy. It's very big, of course, but then they built them big in those days. If it wasn't so strongly built, it would have fallen to pieces years ago. A house needs to be cared for. Leave it empty.
0: Well, it's what I'm looking for. Nicely back from the road, surrounded by trees.
1: A lot of trees, yes.
0: Fields, pastures. It's hard to find somewhere without any close neighbors these days.
1: Oh, I can show you others. There's a place in...
0: Feltham, I want to buy Lunsford.
1: You do?
0: I do.
1: Well, then. Nothing else I can...
0: No.
1: Right, sir. You write books, you said.
0: I write books, yes. When can I take possession?
1: Today.
0: Oh, marvelous. I'm halfway through a book at the moment, you see. I've been stuck for weeks. I need peace now. Quiet. No. For 5 days after moving in, I worked from 5 in the morning right through the day until it was dark. The book progressed beautifully. I was even thinking of who the film rights should go to when I hit another dull patch. Nothing. I destroyed a few thousand words and left the typewriter until a possible return of inspiration. I was fairly satisfied, though, and it was with a lot of pleasure that I began to examine more carefully the house I'd so quickly and perhaps rashly bought. In most ways, it was typical of the houses erected in the country 100 years ago. It needed a lot of money spent on it before it would assume the splendor it deserved, but I needed only 1 or 2 rooms. One thing puzzled me. The little attic.

0: key. Where is that, then? And of course, I want to know what's in there now. Give that agent a ring. Treasure? That chance. Wonder why this door should be locked when all the others are open. I started to rearrange the kitchen the next day. I knew instinctively that no good would come of hammering the typewriter. The place was in a terrible state. I cleaned out some cupboards, did a bit of inexpert scrubbing, and then, while I was reaching up to hook a number of miscellaneous objects out of a sort of old-fashioned tall boy thing in a corner, I accidentally knocked off a shelf a canister. It opened, and a piece of folded paper fell out. An old piece of paper, brown with age, badly worn and tattered. There was writing on the paper. It was barely legible. The ink had faded badly, and large sections of the script had been worn or torn away. It was dated over 30 years before, and all that remained of the entire first paragraph beneath the date was
1: Stephen Lansford, a young man of 25.
0: And that was all the first paragraph said. Thereafter occurred a puzzling sequence of half lines, sentences, paragraphs, in this order.
1: To have him tutored in the arts. Particularly gifted in pottery making. Stephen developed a great fondness for his tutor, and under his guidance did the only constructive work of his life. A crude, ugly vase, bilious green in color. Stephen was proud of it. Kept it on the center of a small table in the living room. Dismissed. Stephen raged for days, and there began a subtle deterioration of a character which had always heretofore been shy and retiring. Ugly metamorphosis, a kind of madness in the course of which he would never allow his vase to be moved. Made his mother promise that it would never be moved under pain of dire punishment, but left to stand where he had put it. Some strange elemental bond seemed to have developed between the young man and his creation. After Stephen's death, Mrs. Lansford was unable to bear the thought of. Instead, she had the casket sealed, obtained permission from the authorities, and in the attic. Thereafter, rigid adherence to her promise. Stipulation in her will, adjuring all future occupants not to move the vase. When a relative came to live in the house after her death, body torn, rent apart, found beside the table. I will, I know, eventually lift the vase.
0: And that's all. I couldn't make a lot of sense out of it, I must admit. I tried to read, to make out the bits that had faded, but it wasn't possible. On the end of the whole thing was a signature. Matthew Hargrove. Suddenly I remembered seeing, in the living room, which I hadn't had time to clean, a small table pushed over against the wall with a cloth covering an object of some bulk. That'll be it, all right. See what they meant in their letter thing. It is crude. Ugly as sin. Matthew Hargrove. Wonder who he was. Or is. There was nothing in Uncle's papers about anyone of that name. Matthew Hargrove.
2: Matthew Hargrove. Matthew Hargrove. the young chap that bought the Lumsford place?
0: Yes, I expect to be a regular customer here.
2: People don't talk much about what happened to that Hargrove man. Used to be Mrs. Lumsford's lawyer. Wrote up the old woman's will. Oh, queer that was. All about some bars singer son made. Funny thing went on after she died, you see. You want anything more than the razor blades, do you?
0: What funny things?
2: Well, there was Reuben Yates. That was her cousin. Came down when she got sick and stayed. You're from the town, aren't you? You don't get to hear about things like we do down here in the country, you see.
0: What happened to Reuben Yates?
2: Reuben Yates? Ah, well, they found him next to that table with the vase on it. Said he was torn apart.
0: I see. And where does Matthew Hargrove come in?
2: Oh, right after. He was the next one to move into the house. And he was the next one found by the table, too. Same as Reuben Yates. People say that they that saw him got sick in their stomachs for weeks afterwards.
0: And then?
2: No more. Nobody else moved into that house. From then till the day you moved in, nobody. Nobody at all.
0: The inference behind Mrs. Culkin's, the lady in the village shop's, words, added to those in the fragmented letter, began to take a kind of nagging form in my thoughts. For the rest of that day, I tried to write. I couldn't. No city noises. But there was another distraction now. The vase, and the strange story behind it. The living room drew me, and I went in. I looked at the ugly thing for a long, long time. And then I stretched out my hand to lift it. Suddenly I remembered Reuben Yates and Matthew Hargrove. Come on, Lloyd. Stop me. But even so, I only lifted the thing a quarter of an inch from the little table. It was about 10 seconds later that I heard it. I replaced the vase. How can I describe it? I don't know where it came from. Somewhere in the house. Somewhere, to be sure. It reminded me of nothing I'd ever heard in the whole of my life before. Silence followed. A deep, deep silence. Then I tilted the vase again. Time, the reaction was instantaneous. I went and got a brandy and sat down for a while to recover my composure. It was then that I remembered the attic. It took me a long time to summon up the courage, but I had to know. I went back and quickly slipped a penny under the vase on the table.

I got down on my hands and knees and tried to peer through the keyhole. I couldn't see anything. As I was struggling to my feet, I felt a thin current of air cross my face. A short, warm draft of air. But there was no attic window through which the wind could enter. And the air that struck my face was warm. I bent down again. And this time, I put my ear to the keyhole. I felt it again, coming out of the keyhole. Not a draft. Not a draft at all. What I felt was breathing.

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0: Why I did it, I don't know. Even then, something told me I was meddling in things I could never hope to understand. There was something in the house I knew then that could bathe me in the fires of purgatory forever and a day. But I came down the stairs and placed two more coins under the vase, tilting it further. I immediately returned to the attic door. I no longer heard mere breathing through that keyhole from the room beyond. As it had done so for 30 years. All next day, the memory of that experience preyed on me. I couldn't work. I could hardly bear to be alone. The vase exercised an unholy fascination on me. I was in desperate need of company. And that's why I wrote an invitation to Edward Clayton and asked him to spend a week with me to celebrate my inheritance. He came, as I knew he would. We'd been great friends for many years, but for the first 3 days, I was loath to confide in him.
1: Ah, this could be splendid, Dennis. This room, light, airy. Have to do something with those curtains, of course, but... And what's this?
2: Oh, for the love of heaven, don't touch that vase.
1: Oh, why not? What's the...
2: Sit down. I'll tell you.
1: Hmm?
0: Happened since I took possession of the house, but he made little effort to conceal his skepticism.
1: Oh, Dennis, come on, man. I mean,
0: you must take me seriously.
1: But granting that what you say is true, what the devil does it mean?
0: I don't know. You read the letter?
1: Hmm? Oh, yes, it just read it in front of you, didn't I?
0: Edward, promise me you will not touch that vase.
1: But wouldn't that put me in the position of subscribing to your fears?
0: Please.
1: All right, promise. Scout's honor. I need beer. Lots of cold, cold beer. Come on, the ghost isn't walking at the moment.
0: He promised. Oh, yes. But he promised without believing. And perhaps the very promise he made was a challenge. Next day, he seemed unable to concentrate. Twice when I spoke to him, he didn't hear me. He was in a kind of dream, thinking of something else. I knew what it was. I did everything I could to divert his attention. I read him part of my novel, which had come to a full stop. He listened. Made some favorable comments for a while, but I knew I was not holding his attention. He kept wandering about the house, and inevitably his journeying took him by or into the room where the table and the vase upon it had lived for the past 30 years.
2: This thing seems to fascinate you.
1: Hmm?
2: The vase.
1: Vase? Oh, the vase.
2: You can't take your eyes off it. I've been watching you.
1: Oh, at first, well, I thought it was a fairy story.
2: And now?
1: Well, now I'm not so sure. I wonder...
0: Don't. Some malignance is associated with that thing. Some bond ties it to something in the attic.
1: What do you...
0: I mean something linked with it in space or time.
1: Or in the attic.
0: Or in the attic, yes.
1: If you think so, why haven't you been up there to see?
0: It's locked.
1: Well...
0: I couldn't bring myself to break in.
1: There's no time like the present, then. Is there? You game?
0: I don't know.
1: Well, make up your mind. You can't just live here with half-truths.
0: You either find out there's something nasty and horrible around, in which case you move out. Or you find out it's all a silly mistake. Lay the ghost and continue writing your book in peace. And incidentally, I think your book will be very splendid.
2: Thank you.
0: So, let's go and see what's up in the attic. Bring the lamp.
2: All right.
1: Got the lamp?
2: Yes.
1: Coat off, I think. Danger. Men at work.

A lamplight flooded the room. In the middle of the attic floor stood a coffin. Just a coffin. Nothing else. Not even a rug was to be seen in that gabled room. The coffin was festooned with spider's webs, as if it had not been disturbed for decades.

0: sealed. I take it that this is Stephen Lunsford's coffin. His mother had him put here.
1: I imagine so. Yes. The vase is the one he made in the letter, remember?
0: Exactly. Well, yes, I know what you're thinking. It doesn't hold water, Dennis, and you ought to be the first to see it.
1: Nothing about this thing holds water, as you put it.
0: Suppose it isn't a bad place to rest. If you were dead, I mean, dry at least. Better than 6 feet under, eh? Don't stare at it like that. Nothing's going to rise up out of it, Dennis.
1: Isn't it?
0: No. Ghoulish lot, the last, isn't it?
1: Let's get out of here.
0: Okay. What are you going to do about this room, attic?
1: I'm going to seal it. Nail it up.

0: Drink? I need one.
1: This moaning noise you talked about.
0: Yes?
1: Care to demonstrate?
0: All right. Listen. I'm all ears. Slowly, I lifted the green vase. Half an inch

0: Interesting.
1: All right. Now you've heard. Let's have that drink, and then I think I'm ready for bed.
2: Books come to a dead stop at the moment. Do you know what? If nothing happens with the book, I mean, by the time you leave, I'll come back to town for a while. If and when I sell my book, if it's published and makes money, maybe I'll have this place.
3: What are you doing? Put the vase down!
1: I moved towards him, whereupon he lifted the vase high above his head and backed away, grinning madly. Then we heard the attic door beaten down. The color drained from Edward Clayton's face.
3: Take the vase, Dennis! Fight God! Fight God!
1: Smashed into 100 pieces, and then the thing was at the door, and the door opened, and it was in the room.
3: Dennis!
1: But I didn't wait. I leapt towards the window, and before I crashed through the glass, I half turned. Something had entered that room beyond my range of sight, for Edward was hanging limply aloft in mid-air.
0: So, that's about it then, eh?
1: That's it. Poor Edward. Poor. Poor Edward.
0: No, steady on. The doctor said you've not to get out of bed. You've had a shock.
1: Poor Edward. I told him. I told him. I did, Sergeant.
0: Yes. Well, the folks from Bernstrom went up there and there he was. Just like the others. It was a thing neither you nor any other man could have done. There's one more thing, sir, I'm afraid to have to tell you. They took matters into their own hands. They burned down your house. Took your stuff out first and set fire to the house.
1: Yes, it was just as well. I couldn't have gone back there.
0: Funny thing, though. You said the vase was smashed on the floor.
1: It was.
0: When we found it, all the broken pieces were piled together, as neat as you please, smack in the middle of the table.

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2: Dimension
1: X. In the beginning, there was Jordan, thinking his lonely thoughts. Out of the loneliness came a longing. Out of the longing came a vision. Out of the dream came a planning. And out of the planning came decision. Jordan's hand was lifted, and the ship was born.
3: You, look out! Hey, you all right?
4: Yes, it missed me.
3: What was it?
4: A mutant with a slingshot, I think, and dashed down that passageway.
3: You want to go after it?
4: We'd never catch it, Alan. It's probably 12 decks above us by now.
3: I didn't think they ever came down this far. Patrols usually get them before they reach this level.
4: They get more daring with each generation. This one looked like a female.
3: Male or female, it might have killed us. I told you this trip was pure foolishness. Climbing 24 deck levels to hear a crazy old man rave.
4: We're almost there now. Compartment X-15, level 24. This is the place.
3: This area smells as if it hadn't been visited by a sanitation crew for generations.
4: Part of the ship is almost deserted.
5: Yes?
4: This is the compartment of John the Witness.
5: Who are you?
4: My name is Hugh Hoyland. I'm a cadet from the scientist barracks. This is my friend, Alan Mahoney.
5: What do you want of John the Witness?
4: Only to talk.
5: Are you a believer in Jordan?
4: Naturally.
5: I have heard that there are those among the younger scientists who doubt the word of Jordan.
4: To doubt is death. We're not heretics.
5: Oh. Enter.
4: I have brought a gift of tobacco, grown on the richest level.
5: It smells good.
4: I assure you it's the best.
5: Wait here.
6: What a rat's nest.
4: Shh.
6: What the devil do you think he can tell you?
4: I don't know. Now hush.
7: Well?
4: You are John the Witness?
7: I am.
4: Good evening to you. I am Hugh Hoyland. This is my friend, Alan Mahoney.
7: What brings a gentleman of the scientist class to my humble apartment?
4: I have heard that you and your parents before you have long been keepers of the legend of the ship.
7: Since Jordan gave the word.
4: I am anxious to hear the word as Jordan spoke it.
7: Why?
4: You see, among the young scientists, there have been some who talk against the word.
7: There are regulations against such heresy.
4: Some of them say the ship has no purpose. They say that we're here accidentally. That we have no more grace in Jordan's eyes than the most deformed mutant who dwells in the highest level of the ship.
7: What shall I say to you?
4: I wish to hear the word from the mouth of one who knows, that I may become more convinced.
7: Sit. You have gift for the witness?
4: The finest tobacco.
7: Good. I will dim the light. Now, pay close attention. For these are the words as my father's father's father gave them to his son's son's son. This is how the ship came into being. How our people were created. In the beginning, there was only Jordan, thinking his lonely thoughts. In the beginning, there was darkness, formless and dead. Out of the loneliness came a longing. Out of the longing came a vision. Out of the dream came a planning. And out of the planning came decision. Jordan's hand was lifted, and the ship was born. Mile after mile of good compartments, tank after tank for golden corn, ladder and passage, door and locker, fit for the needs of the yet unborn. He looked on his work and found it pleasing, meet for a race that was yet to be. He thought of man, and man came into being. Then Jordan checked his thought and searched for a key. Men untamed would shame his maker. Men unruled would spoil the plan. So Jordan made the regulations. Some to speak and some to listen. Order came to the ranks of men. Crew he created to work at their stations. Scientists to guide the plan. Over them all he created captain, made him judge of the race of man. Thus it was in the golden age.
4: These are the true words.
7: As my father's father taught them.
4: But what of the strange beast-like people on the upper levels of the ship? Surely Jordan did not create them.
7: Jordan is perfect. All below him lack perfection. You have heard of the legend of Huff?
4: I have heard that he mutinied against Jordan.
7: Darkness swallowed the ways of virtue. Sin prevailed upon the ship. And before wisdom prevailed and the bodies of Huff and his followers were fed into the converter, some of the rebels escaped and lived to father the mutants. They are tainted with the sins of their fathers.
4: One more question, witness.
7: Speak.
4: What is the ship?
7: The ship is a great sphere. 25 kilometers wide and 100 levels deep.
4: I know that, but what about the upper levels?
7: The regulations forbid us to venture into the upper levels, but it is said that beyond the levels of the mutants lies the forbidden place where Jordan's spirit prevails.
4: So I've heard. But something troubles me. Something which prompted my coming here.
7: Yes, my son.
4: What lies beyond the ship?
7: What?
4: What lies beyond the ship?
7: This is heresy.
4: Answer me.
7: I will not permit such talk. The ship is complete. The ship is universal. The ship is everywhere. The ship is endless.
4: Ah, your mutterings are those of a frightened old man. They answer nothing.
7: You question the word?
4: I think you lie.
7: Hear me, Mr. Highland. For what you have already said, I can have your body fed to the converter. Your soul launched on the endless trip.
4: You threaten me. You, for Jordan's sake. You think I fear this dried fig of a man? You.
8: Sir, my friend is impetuous. He doesn't understand.
7: I might be persuaded to forget a substantial gift.
4: You pig! You. Come on, Alan. The sight of this so-called holy man offends me.
7: Now you shall not leave.
4: Don't try to frighten me with a gun, old man.
7: Remain where you are, heretic.
4: I warn you, put down the gun.
7: Now, no closer.
4: Drop it.
7: Very well, then. Deep through the heretic.
4: Alan, get him! Is he dead?
8: I don't know. Come on, Hugh. We've got to get out of here. Now where? We can't go back. They'd feed us into the converter. What's that?
4: The old woman must have turned in an alarm. Come on, the patrol will be here in no time.
8: Where can we go?
4: The upper levels.
8: But the mutant.
4: We'll have to take our chance. Listen. That's the patrol we've got to climb.
8: There's a hatchway. Down the corridor.
9: Hold! Hold the way fire!
4: The ladder.

0: How far are we from the outside wall?
1: Judging by the slope of the deck, about 2 miles. Mutant territory. Come on, we'll try this passageway.
0: You.
1: What?
0: I don't know. I feel as if we're being watched.
1: It's your imagination.
0: Perhaps not.
1: It's only a ship's right. Get a grip on yourself.
2: This is big as a dog.
1: Come on.
2: I can't drag myself much further.
1: We've got to find a compartment with water.
2: Oh, if only you hadn't asked him that stupid question.
1: There's no use going over that.
2: Why did you do it?
1: Why? Alan, I've been thinking about it for a long time. And when he began to give me those stupid pat answers, well, I just saw red, I guess.
2: But who are you to question the ways of Jordan? When you asked me to go with you to visit the witness, I thought you wanted spiritual help. I never dreamed
1: it. Sorry, Alan, I couldn't foresee this. I didn't know it.
2: Wait. Wait a minute.
1: Now what? Another shipwreck?
2: No. I thought I saw something move near that bulkhead.
1: I didn't see anything.
2: Maybe my eyes are going bad still. Listen.

Oh, where am I? What are you? Get away from me! Alan! Alan! Look out for that knife! Stay away from me, Alan!

0: Not yet.
1: Who are you?
0: Forgive my friend Bobo. Like so many of my people, he's rather impetuous where members of the so-called super race are concerned.
1: Who are you? What place is this?
0: As you can guess from my leg, I'm a mutant.
1: Where is Alan?
0: Your friend is dead. I was not able to restrain my people in time to save him.
1: Why don't you destroy me and get it over with?
0: We do not kill for pleasure, Mr. Hoyland, only when necessary.
1: You know my name?
0: I read your identification tag.
1: Who are you? Mutants can't read.
0: My name is Gregory. I'm a leader of my people. Although we are unfortunate in our heredity, Mr. Hoyland, many of us are quite intelligent.
1: Why do you live like animals?
0: We would rather live like free animals than like regimented slaves, as you do.
1: I've heard that you practice cannibalism.
0: Undoubtedly, you hear many things about us. We raise our own cattle on the upper levels, and those of our people who choose to farm raise enough crops for our small population. You turn your head. Why?
1: This one. I've never seen a creature like him.
0: Bobo is an unfortunate. He was born without the power of speech.
1: How can you tolerate a monstrosity?
0: We have learned to live with difference. If we began to destroy our imperfects as you do on the lower levels, there would soon be no one left.
1: It violates the regulations, the word of Jordan's
0: state. You know, Mr. Hoyland, your people are really primitive and barbaric.
1: You dare say that to me?
0: I dare say a good deal more. Let us go to my compartment and speak further. I'm always interested in information of the lower levels.
1: I won't give you any information.
0: Oh, Bob. I want Mr. Hoyland in my cabin, please.
2: Hey.
0: I advise you to go quietly, Mr. Hoyland. Bobo has a hatred of superior beings, which is unfortunate, but quite understandable. Proceed.

0: Enter, Mr. Harlan.
1: This is where you live?
0: Yes.
1: But you have books.
0: Stolen from your libraries, Mr. Harlan.
1: Compton's Astrophysics. The Philosophy of Interstellar Navigation. Celestial Mechanics. You have read these?
0: Most of them.
1: Why did you bring me here? What do you intend to do?
0: Do you believe in Jordan, Mr. Harlan?
1: There is no other belief.
0: And the trip? I suppose you believe in the trip, too.
1: Well, what else is there to believe? When you die, your remains are fed to the converter, and your soul makes the trip.
0: And where does the trip take you?
1: Why, to Centaurus, of course.
0: Huh? Well, what is Centaurus?
1: Why, Centaurus, mind you, I'm just telling you the orthodox answer. Centaurus is where you arrive when you've made the trip. A place where everything is happy, and everybody's happy, and there's always good eating. It's mythological, of course.
0: And you believe this?
1: The peasants believe it, literally. But many of the younger scientists like myself know that it's figurative, symbolic. Why do you ask?
0: Didn't it ever occur to you, Mr. Harlan, that the trip is exactly what your peasants believe it is? That the ship and all the crew were actually going someplace? Moving?
1: The ship can't go anywhere. It already is everywhere.
0: Imagine a place bigger than the ship, much bigger, with the ship inside it, moving inside.
1: But there can't be any place bigger than the ship. There wouldn't be any place for it to be.
0: Oh, for heaven's sake. Listen. You know the lowest level?
1: Yes.
0: If you started digging a hole in the lowest level, where would that hole go?
1: Where would that hole... Oh. No, it's forbidden to think such a thought.
0: Where would it go?
1: No. No, I can't think about it.
2: Bobo!
0: Bobo, we're going to take Mr. Harlan to the place.
1: Where are we going?
0: To the top level.
1: But it's certain death.
0: Nonsense. I've been there 1,000 times. Come along.
1: No, I won't. You can't make me.
0: I think we can. Now, shall we proceed peacefully, or shall I have Bobo persuade you?

0: Inside.
1: What place is this?
0: This, Mr. Hoyland, is the main control room. Why, Mr. Hoyland, you're trembling.
1: It isn't true. There is no such place except in mythology.
0: Oh, you younger men are so wise, Mr. Hoyland, except for one thing. This happens to be the main control room of the ship.
1: But it's nothing but a huge room with an instrument panel.
0: What did you expect?
1: How do you know this is the main control room?
0: See these instruments? Using them, the navigator many hundreds of years ago actually steered the ship on its voyage.
1: I don't understand.
0: I didn't suppose you would. Your people have been so steeped in superstition and ignorance that the whole concept has lost its meaning. Sit in that chair. Don't be frightened. Sit down.
1: Very well.
0: Look up. What do you see?
1: Nothing but a huge shield.
0: Watch it for one moment, Mr. Hoyland. You are going to see something that few of us have ever been privileged to witness. Something so dazzling that you may find it hard to accept at first. But it is there. It is a reality. And ultimately you must accept it.
1: What are you doing?
0: I'm dimming the lights. Don't be frightened. Keep your eyes focused on the shield above us. Ready? Watch.
1: The shield! It's sliding back! Ghost of joy! What am I seeing?
0: The universe, Mr. Harlan. The universe in all its beauty. The stars. Planets, the suns, the moons, and the constellations. This is your heritage, Mr. Hoyland. The heritage you've been too stupid to see.
1: But it can't be. The ship is the universe. There is nothing but the ship.
0: Ah, but there it is. You see it before your eyes, spread out like a canopy of glory. You still deny it? Answer me, Mr. Hoyland. Do you deny it?
1: No. No, I can't. They lied. They lied to us.
0: Good.
1: Why did you close the shield?
0: You will see it again if you're not afraid.
1: I'm not afraid.
0: Many times. I have shown this to others of your people whom we captured, and though they saw it before their very eyes, they would not believe it.
1: Tell me about it. Tell me about the ship, about the universe. What are these things? How did this come about?
0: Many thousands of years ago, on a planet like those you've just seen, a planet called Earth, a scientist named Jordan decided to build a ship that would carry men from one planet to another. For many years, Jordan and thousands of others studied and planned. And when they were finished, they built the ship. A ship so large that it had to be assembled in its own orbit beyond a place called the moon. 60 years it took them to construct. And when it was finished, a whole new science had been conceived. Then the trip was begun. The trip that was to land a colony of Earthmen on a far-off planet called Centaurus. Millions of light years beyond the furthest planet ever reached before.
1: How do you know these things?
0: Among my books are the log which Jordan himself kept, and the records of the journey for the first 40 years.
1: What happened?
0: There was a mutiny. A man named Huff led a rebellion of those who wanted to turn back. In the struggle, the navigators were killed, and the crew fell into a state of anarchy. In the years to follow, small groups of men tried to organize the ship for navigation, and each time they failed. Finally, the whole idea was abandoned. And so for centuries, we have swung in space, unmanned, undirected, living in a lost world of our own making, without purpose, without direction.
1: Why have you told me this? Why have you brought me here? You could have killed me.
0: Can you guess?
1: No. No, I can't. Unless... Oh, but it would be too fantastic.
0: Well?
1: You want to finish the trip. Yes, that's it.
2: would it take to do it?
0: A miracle, almost. The crew would have to be trained. Many people, each skilled in a certain duty.
2: Couldn't you train your own people?
0: We are too few. Besides, the main drive is in the lower levels where my people are forbidden to go. No. It would mean that both our peoples would have to work together. Our differences encouraged rather than denied.
2: It can be done. You showed me. You can show others. I can show them.
0: Can you?
2: I'll see the captain himself. I have an uncle on the central board. I'll tell him what I've seen here.
0: And do you think he'll believe you?
2: Send one of your people with me.
0: That's asking a good deal.
2: I'm risking a good deal by going back.
0: Very well. Bobo will go with you.
2: He can't talk.
0: There would be no need for talk. I will write a message guaranteeing safe conduct for a group of unarmed scientists to visit the main control room. Bobo will take you safely through our territory. What happens when you reach your own level is up to you.
3: One moment. Yes, what do you...
2: Quick, Uncle Edison.
3: But this mutant...
2: He's harmless, please.
3: Now, what is this? You're wanted.
2: I know
3: for...
2: all about that. Listen, Uncle, I must see the captain.
3: The captain? Are you mad?
2: You're a council member. You can get me to see him.
3: They'll kill you. You're wanted for heresy.
2: I don't care. I must speak with the captain. You're close to him. You can arrange it.
3: I don't understand why...
2: Uncle, listen to me. The ship is moving. I can prove it. Do you understand? There is a purpose in the ship.
3: I don't understand what you're babbling
2: Never
3: about.
2: Never mind. Just talk to the captain. Tell him I have information of tremendous importance. Tell him I've arranged a truce with the mutants.
3: A truce?
2: Here, show him this paper signed by their leader. Do it, Uncle, for my sake.
3: I don't know.
2: Please, Uncle. If I'm to die, let this be my last request to you.
3: Very well. I'll speak to the captain. I'll try.
4: You see, Mr. Arlen, that you saw this with your own eyes.
2: I swear it, Captain. I swear it on the word of Jordan.
4: Let me see that paper again. What do you think, Commander Est?
5: I don't know, sir. It might be a trick.
2: I guarantee you safe conduct.
4: If these things are as Mr. Hoyland reports them, it would pay to risk a few lives.
5: The man is a convicted heretic.
4: Still, we mustn't discount his word entirely. He has a safe conduct. The mutant risked its life coming with him. I think we might investigate.
2: You will do it.
4: I'll have an expedition outfitted. Dismissed, Mr. Arlen.
2: Thank you, sir. Thank you.
5: Captain, do you...
4: Commander Erst.
5: Sir.
4: You'll make the necessary arrangements for an expedition. I trust you understand.
5: Perfectly, sir. Perfectly.
6: Mr. Hoyland.
2: You'd better halt your men here. This is the spot.
6: Patrol, halt. I see no welcoming party of mutants.
2: There will be none. Their leader will meet you inside the main control room.
6: You don't say. And just where is this main control room?
2: Beyond that door.
6: I see. All right, men. Ready arms.
2: Why do you ready arms?
6: In case of ambush.
2: Ambush? Don't you think they could have ambushed you on the way up here a good deal more easily?
6: You know, Mr. Hoyland, I think you're a muti lover. They have a place in the converter for that kind.
2: Lieutenant, are you mad?
6: No, Mr. Hoyland. But most certainly you are. To think that we could be lured up here to be slaughtered with a fantastic story about some mythical control room.
7: Guns ready, sir.
2: Lieutenant, I warn you, these people have acted in good faith. If you break
6: order, I am anxious to open the control room, Mr. Hoyland.
2: No, not until those guns are dismounted.
6: As leader of this expedition, I order you to call them.
2: I refuse. You cannot do this thing. This is no way to keep a truce.
6: Very well, if you refuse. Oh, there. Mutant. Come out!
2: For Jordan's sake, Lieutenant!
6: So quiet for comfort. Mutant! Open the door!
2: Please, Jordan, don't let anything happen. Please don't.
6: It's opening. Ready, men. Someone's coming out.
3: Look at his leg.
8: Horrible.
6: Steady.
3: He's walking toward us.
8: Yeah, I can't stand this.
3: Look out!
8: Gregory! No! You fools! You've killed him!
6: Here come the rest of them. Fire!

0: Ah, it should teach them a lesson they won't forget. All right, men, inside the room. Orland, you're under arrest as a conspirator in this ambush.
1: Ambush, you fool, you blind, stupid fool.
0: That'll be enough. Have you been inside this place before?
2: Yes.
0: What's all this machinery?
1: These are the controls he would have used to steer the ship.
3: He's gone out of his mind, Lieutenant.
0: Steer the ship? Who?
1: The leader. The one you killed.
0: This ugly mutant?
1: This ugly mutant happened to be a man of true greatness.
0: You're mad.
1: Am I? This man had a vision which could have saved you, but you chose to kill him because you couldn't stand the sight of his difference from you.
0: I'll not listen to these ravings.
1: Close your ears. Shut your minds against the conscience that tells you it's wrong to kill. That tells you that your need to be arrogant only proves your inadequacy to yourself.
0: Shut him up. Don't listen to him, man.
1: You can't shut your ears. My words sting you. You cannot shut your minds. And you cannot shut your eyes. Don't! Do this!
4: The roof. It's moving back.
5: Look, let the vision of this confound your ignorance and blind your eyes. This is the heritage you tried to stifle in your own breasts. This is the heritage of stars and open skies for which men have yearned for centuries. Try to destroy this, and you will only destroy yourselves.
6: Death to the heretic.
5: Kill me if you choose. But I say to you that this you cannot keep from our people. That they will seek it out, and the ship will be manned, and the ship will be steered, and there will be freedom and purpose and respect for ourselves. This is your heritage. Look upon the universe!

0: 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The world of...
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No. No, stay where you are. Do not break the stillness of this moment. For this is a time of mystery. A time when imagination is free and moves forward swiftly, silently. This is The Haunting Hour.

0: Sinister Estate.
1: No, Mr. Tilton. Your son's fears are not imaginary. They are as real to him as a dagger pointed at his heart. We doctors recognize that today. 20 years ago, we might have felt as you do now.
2: But Roger seems so normal in every other respect, Doctor. Like any other lad of 19.
1: Mr. Tilton, your son is suffering from fear of open spaces. To Roger, the world outside your estate, Manor Park, is filled with terror.
2: Doctor, please, I'll put my whole fortune at your disposal if you can only cure him.
1: I'm sorry, Mr. Tilton, your millions will not help. Someday, perhaps, he may be able to cure himself. Someday, perhaps, he may not fear to leave the gates that surround Manor Park.
2: And if not?
1: Roger will have to live on the estate until he dies.
2: Amos, I came here to your office to face facts. I won't live much longer.
3: Gerard Tilton, you'll reach 100 for sure.
2: Ah, don't be ridiculous. Roger's illness has cut 25 years from my life in a few short months. It's time that you draw up another will for me.
3: Very well. What do you want in it?
2: My entire fortune is to go for the upkeep of Manor Park until Roger is well, or until he dies.
3: And what about his brothers, Charles and Edward?
2: I can't risk Roger being without a home and companions. They will share only after he dies or is cured. And then, only if Charles and Edward live on the estate with their younger brother and never go outside the gates.
3: I see. And who is to administer the estate, Gerard?
2: Amos Hull.
3: Gerard!
2: I leave it in your trust. Completely.

0: But, Abby, please be patient.
1: I've been patient, Charles, and I'm through being patient.
0: Perhaps in a little while.
1: A little while, a little while. It's 18 years since your father died. 17 years since Uncle Amos first brought me to visit the poor Tilton boys cooped up on Manapark Estate. It's 15 years since we were engaged.
0: Abby.
1: I love you, Charles. But the years are flying too fast.
0: But, Abby, you know my father's will. I have to stay here at Manor Park with Roger. You'll have to marry me and live here. We've been through this 100 times.
1: I'd rather die than stay here.
0: Abby, please.
1: This isn't a home. It's a prison. The very trees around us here seem to shut us in. This gate, it's a prison gate. No one really wants to be here. Roger is chained by his own fears. Edward and you are fettered by your greediness.
0: Greedy?
1: Yes. Other men would have gone out and earned their own living instead of sitting here waiting for Roger to die.
0: Abby, I'm not greedy, but how can I think of leaving? I'm 42, not a lick of business experience.
1: Oh, Charles, you'll just have to solve these problems for yourself. I'm tired. I'm desperately tired. You know how I feel. I've told you in the plainest words I know. Make up your mind, Charles. By tomorrow. I'll come back then to hear your answer.
2: This was light, sir.
0: Higgins, you were behind the trees, eavesdropping. Can't I have any privacy?
2: I'm only a gardener, but I do know something about the world. It's money that makes you Tiltons bitter and full of hate.
0: Mind your own business.
2: Did you ever consider the flowers, for instance, Mr. Charles? Flowers are good people.
0: Oh, shut up. Go back to your silly flowers. I'm going into the house.
2: Shut up, he says. But he's got no manners. Now take my daffodils. Top of the morning, Mr. Higgins, they say to me. That's real manners, that is. People. It'd be better if they was all in their graves to feed the flowers.
3: I don't like to walk down here, Charles. It's too near the gates.
0: Now, don't worry, Roger. It's safe here, isn't it?
3: Here? Yes, of course, but not out there. You're rather smug, aren't you, Charles? You feel quite contemptuous of me, don't you? Healthy people never really understand those who are ill, no matter how sympathetic they are. And you're not even sympathetic towards me.
0: Oh, it's nothing like that at all. It's just that... Well, you're no fool. You know there's nothing out there.
3: I just can't step beyond the gates, Charles, that's all.
0: Now, look. We're standing almost on the boundary of the estate. Feel safe?
3: Yes.
0: Then take one more step.
3: No.
0: Come on, Roger. Just one more step. Just to prove there's no harm.
3: No, that's impossible. I can't do it.
0: Ah, you stubborn fool. You were right before. I am contemptuous of you. Your sickness would have been cured a long time ago if it weren't pampered. But I'm tired of pampering it. And tired to death of your being an invalid. All your life you've had your own way. Now, this time, for once, you're going to do what someone tells you. You're going over the boundary line if I have
3: no,
0: to carry
3: you. Stop shoving me, Charles. Now you're behaving like a man.
0: Come on, get going. Come
3: no,
0: on.
3: No, stop it, Charles. Come stop on. It. I won't go over. You can't make me. They haven't think Charles, stop it.
4: Charles Tilton, what are you doing?
0: He's getting what he deserves. A grown man chaining himself to a few acres of earth just because he's stubborn. That's all it is. It makes me sick.
4: Don't mind what Charles says, Roger. Mr. Hull is going to hear about this.
5: Now, Charles, let's be perfectly clear about this. As long as I am administrator, your father's wishes are going to be carried out to the letter.
0: But not to the spirit, Mr. Hull. If my father were alive, he'd be spending money to have Roger cured, not forcing my brother Edward and me to waste our lives in confinement.
5: But Roger is incurable. The doctor said so 20 years ago.
0: All medical science has advanced since then.
5: Yes, no doubt you were practicing advanced medical science when your Aunt Mildred stopped you this morning. No, Charles. Administering the Tilton estate takes too much of my time for me to go chasing these scientific will-o'-the-wisps.
0: I know why you don't care to cure Roger. As long as he's ill, you have the estate to administer.
5: Don't be impertinent.
0: I'd still like an accounting. And so would Edward.
5: I didn't come here to discuss what you and Edward want. But I'll tell you this. One more attempt to force Roger from these grounds, and both your rights to the estate will be forfeit.
6: So old man Hull gave you a dressing down, Charles.
0: Yes, Edward. I don't know what to do. Through all these horrible years, only the thought of Abby has kept me going, and now she's going to leave me. unless I can find a solution by tomorrow.
6: Why wait until tomorrow? Perhaps we can work out a solution tonight.
0: Wait a minute, Edward.
6: If you're planning... Listen to me, Charles. Haven't you had enough of this birdcage life? Aren't you sick to the teeth of Roger and the whole setup?
0: But what can we do?
6: I may need your help, Charles. I demand your help. The happiness of three of us is involved. You, me, and Abby.
0: But what are you planning?
6: We get the money if he is cured, or if he dies. You tried curing him.
0: I won't do it. I can't do it.
6: Why not? You hate him, don't you?
0: But Roger's our brother. I can't let you do it.
6: Do you realize, Charles, that you and I haven't been outside the gates for almost 20 years? I'm not going to Rotten Manor Park for the rest of my life. And remember, if you blab out anything about this, I'll take care of you, too. Understand?
0: I understand, Edward.
6: Now, get that scared look off your face. We're going outside as if nothing had happened.
0: Outside?
6: Open the door, Charles.
0: The door. Yes. All right, Ed.
6: Roger, how long have you been standing there?
3: Just a few minutes, Edward.

0: Nice of you to drive me to Manor Park, Uncle Amos.
1: Coincidence. Business to attend to, Abby.
0: I can hardly imagine anyone's going there for pleasure.
1: Why say that?
0: Well, I'm going there because Charles has promised me an answer today, and you're going on business.
1: So?
0: We're not going to Manor Park because we want to relax. How can anyone relax at Manor Park? Everybody who has anything to do with the place seems poisoned, polluted by it.
1: Oh, nonsense. Manor Park is as good a place to relax as any.
0: I wish I could feel that way, Uncle, but I can't. I hope I never have to come out here again.
1: Well, different folks have different feelings. Here we are. Abby, be a good girl and open the gates while I drive through.
0: Of course.

0: Up in now, Abby. I'll drive you to the main house.
1: No, no, I'll wait here. I can't stand this place. It gives me the shivers. You tell Charles I'm waiting for him, just inside the gate.
0: Well, all right, Abby.
2: Have you seen Roger, Abby?
1: No, Aunt Mildred, I haven't.
2: I've been looking for him all over.
1: Oh, Roger wouldn't be down near the gates. I'm waiting for Mr. Charles.
2: I wish I could find Roger.
1: Have you seen Charles recently?
2: I wonder what Roger's up to now.
1: Oh, can't anyone around here even answer a civil question? I can't stand it. I can't stand it, Aunt Mildred.
2: Why, Abby?
1: Tell Charles that if he wants to see me, he'll have to come outside. I'm not going to stay in Manor Park 1 minute longer, do you hear? Do you hear? I'll be waiting outside the gate here.

0: On the sinister estate of Manor Park, a legacy and the terror of the unknown hold imprisoned a strange group of people. As we return to their story, Higgins, the gardener, is talking to his flowers.
1: People are supposed to be something special. But for my part, I'd much rather be with you, flowers. I'll take the people here on Manor Park Estate where I garden. Old man Tilton left Manor Park to Roger. He can't go out of the place because he's feared. Never knew a flower to fear anything. Now, Charles and Edward Roger's brothers didn't like that because they wanted part of the money. Ever heard of a flower wanting money? I guess Abby Hull knew what she was doing when she told Charles to make up his mind as to whether he wanted to marry her or have his share in the estate. But she must have loved him pretty good, because she was broke up quite a bit when she found his body out there on the road, outside the estate.
2: I saw him lying right outside the gate there in the grass, Edward. I knelt down, and then I found he was dead.
3: Well?
2: He was murdered, Edward. I'm sure of it.
3: No need to worry, Abby. Your uncle will arrange to have him buried.
2: Edward. Edward, I'm talking about your own brother. He was murdered.
3: It will be a quiet funeral. No one need ever know.
2: How can you be so callous about Charles' death?
3: What do you want me to do about it? Wail and beat my breast?
2: No, but
3: I can't bring him back to life, can I?
2: I don't think you wanted him alive.
3: He was a fool. Sooner or later, fools die. Doesn't matter when.
2: Or how.
3: Or how.
2: Or who caused the death, Edward.
3: Of course.
2: It matters to me. Charles was trying to free himself from Manor Park because I insisted.
3: He's free of it now. You don't have any reason to complain?
2: I don't intend to complain. With or without your help, I'm going to find Charles's murderer. And I don't think I'll have to look too far.
4: There, there, Abby. Now, this thing out at Manor Park will blow over. After a while, you'll feel better. Stay in town here. Try to forget.
2: I don't want to feel better, Uncle Amos. I don't want to forget. Not until I found out who murdered my poor Charles.
4: Well, aren't you being a little hasty, assuming that it was murder?
2: What else?
4: Suicide, perhaps. Or an accident. Who'd want to kill Charles, anyway?
2: I don't know. Yet. But I'm going to find out. I can't understand why Edward won't help me.
4: Death in the family doesn't change a man's nature.
2: Well, it's not just his selfishness. He was trying to discourage me from investigating.
4: Well, that's nothing. So was I. How about Roger? Did you ask him any questions?
2: No.
4: Why not?
2: He couldn't have had anything to do with it. I found Charles outside. That ruled out Roger.
4: Does it?
2: Uncle Amos, I think I'd better get in touch with the police.
4: No, I'd wait until I found some real clues, Abby. Otherwise, they'll treat you as though you were a crank.
2: You're right. Edward won't like it. But I'm going back to Manor Park. I'm going to examine that place firsthand.
4: Excellent. I expect to be at Manor Park tonight. Perhaps I can help.
2: Would you please, Uncle Amos? Please.
4: Well, now.
2: Now, please.
4: First, I have to attend to the burial arrangements. After that, I'll help you. Let's make it after dinner tonight, around 10.
2: Oh, thank you, Uncle, thank you. I've got some questions I'd like to ask Edward Tilton. I'll go out there immediately.
5: Hello, Abby. When did you get here?
2: Just 10 minutes ago, Roger. I was up in my room unpacking.
5: Well, make yourself at home. All the comforts of Manor Park are yours.
2: Oh, Roger, must you go?
5: Yes, Aunt Mildred's waiting for me in the garden. Thought we'd take a walk before it gets too dark.
2: Oh, Roger, can't you stay just a moment? I must talk to you.
5: Well, all right. It's just a second.
2: It's about Edward.
5: Oh?
2: I have a feeling that he's concealing some information. I want to talk to him very badly, but he's avoiding me. I haven't seen him since I've arrived.
5: I don't think you'll be able to talk to Edward, Abby.
2: Well, why shouldn't I be able to talk to him?
5: Very simple. My brother Edward has disappeared.
6: Roger, don't wander too far away in the dark.
5: No, Aunt Mildred, I'll just sit down here under this tree.
6: All right, dear.
5: Aunt Mildred, do you know who killed Charles?
6: No, Roger, I don't.
5: Are you sure you don't know?
6: Of course, I'm sure.
5: You wouldn't lie to me, would you, Aunt Mildred?
6: You know I wouldn't, Roger.
5: Do you think anybody else knows who killed Charles?
6: Roger, be quiet. You never can tell who's listening.
5: Do you think anybody knows?
6: The one who did it knows.
5: Yeah, he knows. That's right, he knows.
6: Where are you going, Roger? Be careful, dear. It's dark.
5: I have a flashlight. I'm just going down towards the road, Aunt Mildred.
7: Everything all right, ma'am?
6: Mr. Higgins, were you eavesdropping on my boy?
7: I never listen to what humans say. It ain't worthwhile.
6: You didn't hear what he said about the killing, did you?
7: Which killing?
6: There's only been one.
7: Two.
6: Who's the other one?
7: I don't know.
6: Nonsense. If you really knew someone was killed, you'd know who it was, Mr. Higgins.
7: Not if the body were in a flower bed, ma'am.
6: What?
7: My spading fork uncovered the legs.
6: Yes?
7: But I've already planted some flowers over the head.
6: You ninny.
7: Ninny, am I? I'm not going to rearrange my flowers just because of some worthless corpse.
6: Oh, of course. Of course. Tell me, Mr. Higgins, which flower bed was disturbed?
7: The one between the fountain and the hydrangeas.
6: Inside Manor Park?
7: Yes, Miss Randolph.
6: Inside the park? Oh, Roger, Roger, my poor nephew. You shouldn't have done it.
2: What is it?
7: It's me, Miss Abby Higgins.
2: What do you want?
7: Something terrible has happened.
2: Uncle Amos, he's been killed.
7: No, miss, think that.
2: Who is it then?
7: Can't tell you through this door.
2: One moment, I'll open it. Come in quickly.
7: Yes, Miss Abby.
2: Now, tell me everything.
7: Miss Abby, tell your uncle that he'll have to get another gardener for the estate.
2: My uncle won't arrive until 10 this evening.
7: Tell your uncle in the morning, then.
2: Higgins, you didn't come rushing in here just to tell me you're quitting.
7: I can't stay any longer after what's happened.
2: What has happened, Higgins?
7: They took my shovel.
2: Yes?
7: It was murder, that's what it was.
2: Higgins, murder?
7: Yes, come outside with me, Miss Abby, I'll show you.
2: Can't you just tell me about it?
7: No, no, no, you've got to come outside.
2: Higgins, you hated Charles and Edward, didn't you?
7: Yes, miss.
2: You don't like anyone or anything except your flowers.
7: People are no good.
2: I see what you're trying to do. You want to get me to come outside, and then you're going to kill me. Just like you killed Charles and Edward.
7: How'd you know that Edward was dead?
2: I'm right. You did kill them.
7: No, Miss Abby, no. I ain't killed no one yet.
2: But you're going to kill me, aren't you?
7: No, ma'am. I hadn't thought to. All I want is to have them, too, punished.
2: What?
7: Roger and his aunt. They dug up all the flowers I'd planted. All those beautiful flowers. It was murder. Come outside, Miss Abby. I'll show you.
2: Oh, Higgins, don't be so ridiculous. Why would they want to dig up your flowers in the middle of the night?
7: To get hold of Edward Tilton's body. It was buried there in the flower bed.
2: In the flower bed?
7: Yes, I saw them dump the corpse into a wheelbarrow and then they went toward the main gate.
2: All right, Higgins. Keep walking ahead of me.
7: Yes, ma'am. We'll soon catch up to them.
2: You keep moving. If you make one step towards me, Higgins, I'll scream.
7: Listen.
2: What is it?
7: The wheelbarrow.
2: Hurry.
7: Yes, ma'am.
2: Hurry. Get behind this hedge.
7: Yes, they're just inside the gate.
2: Quiet, quiet. Roger, you'd better rest a while.
5: It isn't so heavy, Aunt Mildred.
2: I can see them now, Higgins. Be careful.
7: Yes, ma'am.
6: Put it down here, Roger, and I'll push it beyond the gate.
5: All right.
6: It mustn't be found on the grounds, Roger. You know that it mustn't be found.
2: Can you see what she's doing, Higgins?
7: Pretty well, ma'am. She's got the whole Nyanta filled up.
2: My uncle will be here soon, I hope.
7: When he comes, we'll have to track down Roger.
2: That's right. I'd feel much safer here in the dark if I knew where he was.
7: Well, he can't be wandering far. He's somewhere inside the park, for sure.
2: Who's that?
7: Someone else here, and I don't like it.
2: Wait a minute. I can see him now. Oh, it's Uncle Amos.
4: All right, Mildred. Drop the shovel and keep your hands up.
6: Amos. Amos Howell. I can explain this, Amos. I didn't have anything to do with it. I don't know who did.
4: Save your explanations. There's no one here to listen to them.
6: Very well, Amos. I'll tell them to the police. I'll make them understand.
4: I'm afraid you won't get to see the police, Mildred.
6: What do you mean?
4: The only one who's going to see the police is Roger when they arrest him for the murder of his two brothers and you. Come along. Move over near that hole you were digging.
6: What?
4: Very considerate of you to dig your own grave. Saves me the trouble.
6: So it was you all the time. You planned it all, didn't you?
4: Go ahead and rave, Mildred. No one will hear you.
6: Roger
4: won't come out here. You know he wouldn't move out of Manor Park to save his life.
7: Wouldn't he? Now, drop that gun, Amos.
6: Hold him, Roger. Don't let him go. I'll get his gun.
7: No, don't, Cal.
6: You can let him go now, Roger. I'll shoot if he tries anything.
2: Come on, Higgins. We may be able to help.
5: Give me the gun, Aunt Mildred. There. I've got you covered, Amos Ho.
8: I don't understand. I thought you couldn't leave the estate, Roger.
5: I know you did. Well, it's been a long time since I've really been afraid. Will you call the police, Aunt Mildred?
2: Roger, why did you pretend to be afraid to cross the boundary? Why didn't you let us know you were well?
5: If I had let you know I was cured of my illness, I'd have collected only one-third of the estate. Now I can...

shadows and stillness, mystery weaves a spell of strangest fascination, charging the mind with doubts and fears. For mystery is a strange companion, a living memory in The Haunting.

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1: Dear Charlie was his name, we hear.
2: He had an engine and he sure had fun. He used good and plenty candy to make his train run.
3: Charlie says, love my good and plenty. Charlie says, really ring the bell. Charlie says, love my good and plenty. Don't know any other candy that I love so well.
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3: 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Charlie says, love my good and plenty. 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
1: Polo mints.
2: Yum, yum.
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0: Jet Morgan and his crew left Rocketship Luna, and at the invitation of a mysterious voice that spoke to them over their radios, entered the donut-shaped spaceship that had landed near them. Once the strange craft had been boarded and Jet and his companions were settled in its inner cabin, the ship took off. Then contact with the voice was lost, due to the magnetic field which surrounded the ship, neutralizing the spacemen's personal radios. But even though they had lost contact with the voice, they were, with the aid of a three-dimensional televiewer, able to see where they were going and the country they were passing over. Then, almost without warning, the ship began to drop towards the ground.
1: Oh, blimey!
2: They slowed down kind of sudden, didn't they?
1: I'll have no stomach left at all in a minute.
3: We're going to make a gentle landing anyway. We've made it. We're down.
1: This must be where we change.
2: Change is right. But for what?
3: Got to get out first. Or should I say, get let out?
1: I wonder where we are. Well, if we called up that Mr. Mystery, he might tell us. Now that music stopped, the radio should be working. Oh, why don't I keep my big mouth shut?
2: It's the hatch. It's opening.
1: Then come on, what are we waiting for? Let's get out of here.
4: Wait a minute. Don't be in such a hurry.
1: Eh?
4: You can't get out until the outer cabin has been opened, too.
1: Oh.
3: We were trying to call you.
4: I'm sorry. Your radios don't function while the power of our ship is in operation.
1: We found that out for ourselves.
3: Where are we? And what do you want us to do now?
4: First, have a little patience.
1: Now he's lecturing us, like we were kids.
4: In a few moments, the main door of the ship will open and you will be able to go outside.
3: And then?
4: Before you go, I'd like you to look at the televiewer.
3: But it's not working anymore. It switched itself off when we landed.
5: It's warming up. There's a new picture appearing.
1: Hey, what's that?
2: Good heavens.
3: What is it, Doc?
2: Oh, don't you recognize it? I once drew a picture of that.
1: Hey?
2: Yes, on the moon. Don't you remember? It was in the crater, filled it completely. I saw it on our own televiewer.
3: Yes, that's it. Exactly the same as Doc described.
1: Then what's it doing here on the Earth, thousands of years before its time?
5: Or after.
1: Well, what's it doing here anyway?
4: So you did see it on the moon.
3: How do you mean?
4: We thought you might have done.
3: You mean you wanted Doc to see it?
4: We didn't mind who saw it, so long as somebody did.
1: Well, you weren't disappointed. And it frightened the living daylights out of us.
5: Yes, because although Doc saw it on the televiewer, neither Jet nor I saw it outside.
4: Of course not. It wasn't there.
2: What?
4: You merely saw a picture of it.
2: Then it wasn't on the moon at all?
4: No, not on the moon.
3: Well, where was it?
4: Where it is now. Not far from the very spot where you're standing.
5: But what's the idea? Why show us pictures of those things anyhow?
4: We were trying to contact you. Show you the things that are common to us. We were trying to make you understand what kind of beings we are. Trying to give you a glimpse of the objects that are common to our lives and existence.
1: Oh, what's common about that thing? Couldn't you have contacted us in some other way?
4: We tried many ways. First, we sent one of our reconnaissance craft to escort you and try to contact you by radio, just as I am doing now.
1: Well, there wasn't much point in that. Whenever your ships came anywhere near us, all our electrical equipment packed in.
4: That we discovered, eventually.
3: What other ways did you try?
4: For a while, we concentrated only on you.
3: Oh? Well, how?
4: Once we got you away from your ship and your companions, we tried to transport you to where we were. But we failed. You eluded us.
3: Transport me? In what way?
4: In the way we always transport ourselves in space, through time.
3: You didn't exactly fail. I did move in time.
1: I'll say he did. He disappeared for an hour or more.
3: And during that period, time for me went backwards. I returned to my childhood.
4: I know. At least we know you went somewhere. But not in the direction we intended to take you. You just disappear.
1: Blimey, you want to be more careful in future then, mate.
4: How did you do it?
3: Do what?
4: Disappear like that. It was very clever.
3: But I didn't do it. Not consciously.
4: You didn't?
3: No.
4: Then you're not so clever as we thought.
3: Anything that happened to me, well, to any of us up there on the moon, was your doing. It must have been.
4: We were giving the credit to you. That's why we've been so interested in you. We thought you had secrets we might learn and use to our advantage.
5: We've been thinking exactly the same thing about you.
3: But you do have things we wish to know about. Your ships and the power that drives them. Your apparent ability to travel through time. Those things are mere theories where we come from in the 20th century.
4: You cannot travel through time?
3: No. Well, not wittingly. We haven't the least idea how we got where we are now. All we do know is that your ships and you had something to do with it.
4: Then how do you travel from one part of the universe to another?
3: Well, we don't. We never have. The furthest we ever got was from the Earth to the Moon, and we got back again, but with disastrous results. We don't belong here. This is not our world.
4: It's not ours, either.
5: Then what are you doing here?
4: Thousands of years ago, we began to colonize the Earth.
5: Colonize it?
4: Yes, but we don't belong here.

0: Gone.
1: Which planet?
0: The one which gave us birth. Where we developed and progressed. But now we can never return to it.
1: Why not?
0: I told you. It is gone. Dead.
1: Then what killed it?
0: Its sun blew up.
1: Eh?
0: Once it was a star like your sun, with planets, life-giving planets, revolving round it. And then it began to expand, became a giant red star of such colossal size that it extended far beyond the orbits of the planets that revolved round it and consumed them. Our home was roasted out of existence.
1: Well, how did you get away?
0: Long before our world began to be threatened by our own sun, we had learned how to travel through space, but only to planets within our own system. When the danger of destruction grew nearer, we were compelled to find a means of escaping from our own planetary system altogether. It was then that we learned to travel through time.
2: But why didn't you travel backwards, back to the time before your sun began to expand?
0: We did.
2: Didn't that solve your problem?
0: How would you like to live yesterday all over again? Do exactly the same things in exactly the same way, and be denied the knowledge and experience that the future alone has to offer?
2: Yes. Yes, it could get very dull.
0: We soon learned that the only way was forward, not back. So forward we went, across the universe, looking for a new planet, a home, a place to live, a pleasant, hospitable place, with a young sun and all the elements necessary to life.
1: And you found it?
0: Yes. Here. The Earth. When we arrived here, life was in its early stages, but it had been firmly established. This was the most beautiful, the most hospitable planet we had ever discovered. Warm. Friendly.
1: So you settled here?
0: Yes.
3: And how'd you like it?
0: At first, very much. But now the time has come for us to leave. To wander through the universe hoping to find another planet like Earth. But one that doesn't contain the threat of total destruction, as this does.
3: What, you mean our sun's expanding? It's going to blow up?
0: No. The thing that exists on the Earth now, that is about to drive us away, wasn't here when we first came.
1: What is it?
2: It must be very powerful to drive you away.
0: It is very powerful. Something we cannot understand. Cannot fight against, because we don't know how.
1: What is it?
0: You will know soon enough. Right now it's time for you to come outside. And meet us. Or what is left of us.
3: I?
0: Don't be too surprised by what you see.
1: How do you mean?
0: I told you. We are very unlike you. We are not even of this earth. Life on our own planet was different. We have developed in a different way. You can have no idea of how we look. But you will find out soon. Now the door will open and you may come out.
3: Hey, no, wait a minute. Jet, can't he give us some idea of what he looks like first?
2: Yes, Jet, it might be just as well. You never know.
3: Call him. Ask him to show himself on the televiewer at least.
4: It's too late. The door's opening.

0: Hello? Hello?
1: He's not answering.
2: Well, why not? There's no music on. He should hear us.
0: Hello, can you hear me?
3: Maybe he doesn't intend to answer. He's probably afraid the sight of him will horrify us so much we won't want to go out. We want to go back.
2: Well, he said we could if we wanted to. We don't have to do anything we're not happy about.
1: But he can't want us to go back, or why should he bring us here in the first place?
2: Yeah, that's what's bothering me. For all we know, the minute we step outside, we'll be pounced on and locked up in a cage.
0: Why in a cage?
2: Well, because we're different from him. We interest him. Yeah. I expect these local zoo could make a lot of money with us shut up in it, like a lot of apes. Can't you see them gathering round us and poking us with sticks?
1: Lemmy, we don't even know if they realize what a zoo is, least of all money.
2: Well, all right. As scientific specimens, then. What would our scientists do if they found some kind of animal they'd never seen before, hey? Completely different. They wouldn't give it a banana and send it home, would they? They'd have it all nicely locked up in no time, and it wouldn't matter what the animal felt about it.
3: Yeah, there's something in that, too.
0: Well, we could at least go as far as the door, then see if we fancy going any further.

0: And if we don't, how are we going to take off again and get back to where we came from?
1: Yeah, Doc's right. Whatever we do, we're at the mercy of the voice and his kind. We can't sit here forever, so we might as well go out.
2: All right. We'll go as far as the main door for a start.
1: All right, up you go, Jed.
2: Go on then, Lemmy. Don't hang behind.
3: Oh, I'm coming. No need to get at me.
2: Let's see what we can see from the main door.
0: Land sakes, what's that?
2: It must be a city of some kind.
0: The city of domes. Every one of them exactly like the dome I saw on the moon. Exactly.
3: How can they tell one from the other?
1: They must be houses of some kind.
2: Yes. And it's as if the main part of them is built underground. And only the roofs, the domes, are above.
3: Maybe they live underground, like rabbits.
1: Can you see any sign of life, any movement?
2: No, the place seems deserted. Completely deserted.
3: Yeah, probably keeping out of sight. Waiting to grab us when it's too late for us to get back in the ship.
2: If they were going to be violent, they could come into the ship and do it.
4: Oh, well, yes. Well, I suppose they could.
2: Well, come on. Let's get down to ground level at least.
3: Oh, if only we had a gun or something, I'd feel a lot better. Why didn't we bring one with us?
1: Maybe you don't need guns to explore a lifeless world.
3: This ain't no lifeless world.
1: No, but the moon is, and it was the moon we set out for.
3: Well, I'd feel much better with a gun in me hand, just the same.
2: All down now?
5: Yes, Jet.
2: Now keep close together. We'll go over that town or whatever it is. See just what those domes are.
3: Well, they're solid enough. The walls are, anyway.
0: Don't seem to be any kind of doors in any of them, either.
2: Well, there didn't appear to be any kind of door in the ship we just arrived in, but there was one.
1: Beats me how they can conceal all the joints. I'd swear there was no break anywhere in this wall.
2: Well, let's move on to the next dome. See if that's any different.
3: No, just the same. How many is that we've looked at?
0: Oh, a dozen, at least.
1: Hundreds more, literally hundreds.
0: Curious how everything is curved. Not a straight line to be seen anywhere.
2: Well, let's keep looking.
3: Blimey, what's that?
0: Over there. See it? An animal.
3: It must be Old Man Mystery.
2: Stand still. Don't move.
0: No, I don't think it can be him, Lemmy. It's a cat-like creature, but large, very large.
3: Well, let's hope he's had his dinner.
2: Stand still, Lemmy. Don't move.
0: He seems very curious about us.
1: He's not coming any closer. He's just staring at us.
3: Yeah, probably wondering which one of us looks the fattest. Oh, blimey.
2: He's going. He's going away.
3: Good riddance.
2: I don't move yet. Let him get completely out of sight.
3: Oh, look, what a time to choose to stop and have a scratch.
1: Shut up, Lemmy.
2: He's off again.
0: No, he's gone. Around one of the domes.
1: Oh, boy. If he'd chosen to attack us, we wouldn't have stood a chance. We'd have been easy meat for him.
2: What kind of animal was it?
0: A Macarodontini.
3: Eh?
0: Macarodontini.
3: Oh, that's what I thought it must be.
0: A tiger, saber-toothed. Didn't you see the tusks jutting down from his upper jaw?
3: Oh, is that what they were?
1: Well, that about establishes what period of time we're in. That thing couldn't be in the future.
3: It also establishes that we're not safe out here. That we've got to get back to the ship and quick.
2: Yes, I suppose we'd better.
0: It'll be getting dark soon, and who knows what we might meet.
2: Come on, then, let's go.
3: Which way are you going?
2: Well, this is the way, isn't it?
0: No, Jet, this way.
1: Now, wait a minute. Which was the last building we looked at?
2: Well, the one directly behind us.
1: No, that one there, over on the left.
2: Wait a minute, I'm not sure. It could be any of them. There's no way of distinguishing one from another.
1: I swear it's this way.
3: And I know you're wrong, it's this way.
2: Now, hold on a minute. We'd better face it. None of us knows which is the right way. With all these buildings identically shaped, all at equal distances from each other, it's impossible to tell which way we came.
0: And we shouldn't have come so far, not without taking our bearings first.
2: The fact is, we're lost. We don't know which is the way back.

0: No, I don't think we're getting anywhere near the outskirts of this place. If anything, we're going deeper into it.
1: There's no point in going on any further. We must stop and think this over.
2: Well, how's that going to help?
1: Look, when we came out of that ship, did any of you notice which way the sun lay?
0: Not me. I was too concerned with what we'd find. I didn't even think of it.
3: No, me neither.
1: So we don't even know at which point of the compass the ship is standing in relation to this city.
0: And we were fools not to notice.
3: Wouldn't be of much use to us anyhow. The sun's about to set.
1: Well, the stars would have guided us.
0: We don't even know which way we want to go.
2: Or maybe if we climbed to the top of one of these domes, we could get high enough to see the ship before it gets too dark.
0: And what do we use for footholds? It'd be like trying to climb a wall of glass.
1: No, climbing's out of the question.
2: Then what are we going to do? Stay out here all night with those them tigers and never knows what walking about and licking their chops?
1: Unless we find a way out of this maze, that's just what we'll have to do.
4: Hello. Hello, Luna.
0: Listen, do you hear anything?
3: What?
0: Listen.
3: Yeah, it's the voice.
1: But where's it coming from?
0: Seems to be coming from the ground.
2: You mean he's under there?
4: Hello, Luna. Hello.
1: No, it's not. It's coming from Lemmy's helmet.
2: Eh?
1: Lift it to ear level. Listen to it.
2: Yeah.
5: Hello, Luna. Can you hear me?
2: It is him. I must have left my radio switched on or knocked it on by accident.
1: Put your helmets on, all of you. Switch on your radios.
5: Hello, Luna.
2: That's better. I wonder how long he's been calling us.
1: Hello, we can hear you.
5: Why didn't you answer me before?
1: We didn't have our helmets on. Our radios are in them.
5: I see.
1: But we've called you before. You didn't answer us.
5: No, we were too busy watching you.
1: Watching us? Do what?
5: Exploring our city.
1: Then it is a city.
5: Yes. Does that surprise you? Many forms of life all over the universe live in community.
2: Yeah, now then, what's the idea of watching us?
5: Just curiosity. And interest in you. See how you would react to what you saw.
1: All we did was get lost.
2: And meet a tiger. Do you know those things are hanging around?
5: Of course. Lots of other animals, too. They often wander through our streets.
2: What, you mean you let them?
5: Why not? They do us no harm, and we certainly do them none.
1: But one normally expects a wild animal to attack you.
5: Attack?
1: Yes, attack. Fly at you. Kill you, maybe.
2: Unless you kill him first.
5: The thought never occurred to me.
2: Well, then, how do you protect yourself from such creatures?
5: They never bother us, nor we them.
2: Oh, I see. Here, Chet. They must look more horrible than we thought. Even a saber-toothed tiger's scared to go near them.
1: Quiet, Lemmy. Remember, he can hear every word you say.
5: Have you seen enough of the outside of our city?
2: More than enough. We want to get back to that ship where we feel safe.
5: You are afraid?
2: Well, wouldn't you be in our place?
5: I don't think so. Animals are timid. But you have no reason to be. Because unlike the animals, you can reason.
2: Oh, I don't see that follows at all. It's just because I can reason that I know when to be scared.
5: You must be more primitive, more backward than we thought.
2: Yeah, now there's no need to go getting personal. You told us yourself we were in great danger. That's how you persuaded us to come here, to get out of it.
5: To be in danger is not necessarily to be afraid.
2: Well, no, I don't suppose it is.
1: Look, whether we're scared or not, we have no desire to remain here all night. Can you guide us back to the ship? At least we can stay there until morning.
5: If you really wish it. I was about to guide you somewhere else.
1: Where?
5: To me.
1: Oh, is that far?
5: No. Very close.
1: What do you say, Mitch? Shall we go?
0: That's why we left the ship in the first place, isn't it?
1: We could go back there for the night, come out again in the morning.
3: What, and spend the night on a cold metal floe without so much as a blanket between us?
1: I take it you're all for going on then, both of you.
0: Yes, dear.
3: I am.
1: All right. What do we have to do? Where do we go?
5: You see the dome in front of you?
1: Yes.
5: Walk round to the other side of it, the opposite side.
1: Just that? Nothing else?
5: No, nothing else.
1: All right, gentlemen. Let's go.
2: Oh, I suppose we know what we're doing.
0: Where can we? We just got to trust to luck, that's all.
2: Well, if you ask me, it's a long chance we're taking.
1: Quiet, Lemmy. Do stop nattering.
2: Well, it's all right for you. You don't know how I'm feeling.
1: I said keep quiet.
5: That's far enough.
1: Just here?
0: Doesn't look any different from the other side. No different at all.
3: Just another dome.
0: Hey, wait.
3: Huh?
0: Look, the wall's opening up.
1: Good heavens. Stand back. Keep away. Lemmy, not that far away. Come back. Don't start to run and we'll only get lost again.
6: It's a door. An octagonal door, just like those panels in the ship.
0: And there's a light behind it. A very strong light.
2: Well, it's wide open now.
5: Yes. Why don't you come in?
2: Well,
5: Do you prefer to spend the night outside?
1: No, we don't, thank you. We'll come in. Come on, I'll lead.
6: Be careful, Jet. Take a good look round first.
1: It seems safe enough. Just a passageway leading downwards deep into the ground.
0: Where to?
2: Well, and the Bakerloo line, that's certain.
1: It's well lit, too. At least this end is. Seems to be darker further on.
0: Well, let's go. Let's get inside.
1: Yes, Mitch. Come on, Doc.
6: Okay.
1: And you, Lemmy.
2: All right.
1: Well, nothing's happened to us so far.
2: Hey, listen.
3: Well, what is it, Lemmy?
2: Can't you hear?
3: What?
2: Nothing. Quiet, isn't it?
0: Come on, let's get going.
2: Wait a minute. Something's happening. There's that noise. What the...
1: It's all right, Doc. It's the door. It's closing again.
2: Oh, just as well. If that tiger saw it open, he might get ideas about coming in and spending the night with us.
1: Let's keep going.
6: How long is this tunnel, I wonder? What's at the end of it?
1: We'll find out soon enough. Don't be in too much of a hurry.
0: Say, you notice anything?
1: What?
0: The dark part of this passage seems to keep the same distance from us. We don't get any closer to it.
6: Now you mention it, Mitch, we don't.
0: How can you account for that?
2: Do you notice anything else?
1: What's that, Lennon?
2: The part we've left behind us is all dark, too. There's no sign of the wall we came through.
1: What is going on?
3: Shall we turn back?
1: I don't know.
2: Yeah, let's turn back. I don't like this. It's uncanny.
1: No, look, you wait here. I'll turn back.
2: What, into the darkness?
1: Doc, you keep me in sight, and Mitch, you watch the other way. See if anything peculiar happens in that direction.
0: Right.
3: Okay.
1: Here I go.
2: Take your time, Jet.
1: I will. You just keep your eye on me. Can you still see me?
3: Yep.
1: You don't sound too sure. Hey, I can see the door now.
6: Can you see us?
1: Yes, but there seems to be a patch of darkness between you and me.
6: I thought there would be,
2: eh?
6: Well, don't you see, Lemmy?
2: What, you mean it automatically lights up ahead of you and blacks out behind as you walk along?
6: Yes. Jet, come on. It's all right. Let's keep going.

0: I don't think we're ever going to come to the end of this tunnel.
1: Well, there must be an end to it somewhere.
0: Well, it doesn't follow. If it's like everything else in this place, built on a circular pattern, all we'll do is end up where we started.
2: We can even see where we're going. With the light going out behind us and darkness always just ahead, it's uncanny.
0: I'm glad you admit it, at least.
3: Hey, wait. Stop a minute.
4: What is it, Doc?
3: See, directly ahead, a pinpoint of light, a bluish light.
4: What? Where?
3: There.
4: Oh, yes, I can.
3: Well, what do you suppose that is?
4: I wish I had the faintest idea. It looks just like an eye.
3: Eye?
4: Well, doesn't it?
0: Yeah. Oh, now you mention it, it does.
3: It's as though it's watching us, staring at us.
0: Yeah, Doctor, it's a favor. Yeah, that couldn't be the voice, could it?
2: How can an eye be a voice?
0: I mean, his eye.
4: Only one?
0: Why not? If he's as different from us as he says he is, maybe he's only got one. Maybe that's all he is. Just an eye.
4: How could an eye stay up in the air like that with no support? Hello? Hello, can you hear me?
5: Yes, I can hear you.
4: We're in the tunnel, the air shaft or whatever it is.
5: Well?
4: We've been walking down it for a long time.
5: Of course.
4: Now we can see a light, a bluish kind of light, very small and straight ahead. We don't quite know what to make of it.
5: You must keep walking until you reach it, and then pass through it.
0: What do you think we are, mice? We can't get through a hole that size.
5: You are quite a long way from it yet. It will grow as you approach it.
0: Oh, I see.
4: Then we'll keep going, and thank you.
5: It's a pleasure.
0: It's more than it is for me.
4: Well, let's get started. If that light is really as big as he says, we have a long way to go before we reach it.
0: Yeah, right.
2: Door, an opening anyway.
1: Circular, of course.
4: But what is it that lies on the other side?
0: And who's going to take first look?
4: Well, that door's big enough for all of us to take first look together.
0: Yes, Jack.
6: Wow.
4: Heavens, did you ever see it?
2: It's all a dream. It must be.
0: It's a nightmare. A beautiful nightmare.
4: And it is daylight.
2: How can it be daylight underground at night?
0: And where's the sun?
4: Well, there's no sun, I grant you, but the sky's... Oh, it's not the sky. It's a roof. An enormous spherical roof. Well, this whole thing is artificial.
3: But it looks so real. Like a genuine fertile plain viewed from the top of a high cliff.
0: Look at those trees and things down there. They're trees like I never saw before.
2: It's warm, like a pleasant spring day.
4: It's like a huge garden. A colossal, beautiful garden.
2: You know, it's a different country, a different world. An artificial world laid out under the largest dome I've ever seen.
4: How does it keep up there with no pillars to support it? And there must be millions of tons of earth above it. The pressure must be fantastic.
0: Oh, look at those lovely flowers. Here, Kew Gardens is just a window box compared to this.
3: Whoever built this place must have a great love of beauty.
5: Hello, Luna.
2: Hey, Jet. He's calling.
4: Hello? Hello, yes?
5: Well, how do you like our home?
4: Is this where you live? Is this your city?
5: What is left of it?
4: I'd hardly call this a ruin.
5: No, not a ruin. But a city is not alive without inhabitants. And they are all gone, or nearly so.
4: But why do you live underground?
5: The climate of Earth is too violent for us to live on its surface.
0: Ah, they can't be so tough as we thought.
5: Well, you can't stay up there. To one side of you is a long flight of steps.
0: Well, that's the longest flight of stairs I've ever seen. Fall down that lot and you get a nasty bump.
5: I'll be at the bottom, waiting for you.
0: Oh, blimey.
4: Well, come on. No point in hanging about here. Right, no.
2: Well... We've touched bottom. What now?
4: I suppose we better follow this path. It's the only one.
0: There's one thing I'm grateful for.
4: And what's that, Lemmy?
0: Well, it ain't likely to be any saber-toothed tigers down here.
3: Hey, look.
0: Hey?
4: What, Doc?
3: Another sphere.
0: Oh.
3: A complete one this time. Not just a dome.
5: Hello?
4: Yes?
5: You're getting very close to me. Now.
4: Oh.
5: In a few moments, we shall meet.
0: Are you in that diving bell or whatever it is?
5: Yes. I am.
4: Do you want us to come in there, or will you come out?
5: The door will open, but you needn't enter. You may like just to look in first.
4: Very well.
0: Here, I don't like this. Let's go back.
3: No, Lemmy, stay where you are.
2: Door's opening, all right.
4: Can you see anybody? Anything in there?
2: Well, it's rather dark. Yes, I can. There, see? Oh, no!
4: God,
0: oh, save me! Oh, no! No, it can't be! Let me get out of here!
4: Lemmy, come back! Come back!

0: You have been listening to Episode 10 of Journey into Space with Andrew Foles as Jet Morgan, Alfie Bass as Lemmy, Guy Kingsley-Pointer as Doc, and David Williams as Mitch, and with Derek Giler. The orchestra was conducted by Van Phillips, who also composed the music. Journey into Space was written and produced for the BBC by Charles Chilton.
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0: My dear daughter Lily, you have often asked questions of me about the family. Now I, Opal Coyle, leave this letter to you with my will to be read by you alone. As you well know, I was reared in great isolation by my grandfather John Carrick, a harsh, bad man. I never knew my parents nor who they were, only that they had brought disgrace on the family, and I was the disgrace. At the age of 17, I ran away from home to be with the man who became your father. In the winter of 1890, my grandfather died, and I returned to the house for the first time since I had run away from it and him. In the course of sorting through his few things, I found an attaché case tied up with hard twine, full of papers, official printed documents, an old school jotter tied with a blue notebook marked Oma Asylum, and both filled every inch with writing, a newspaper cutting from the Mid-Ulster Gazette pinned to the last page with a rusty safety pin, and a short document in my grandfather's hand. It was only when I had read to the end of them that I realised the truth. You are the same age I was when I discovered them. These things go in circles. The first item I picked up was the jotter, written by Bella Carrick, dated January 1867. This is what Bella wrote. My father hired him at the Cookstown hiring fair. He is so young, his first hiring. I make him out to be about 14, 2 years younger than me. He has green eyes. He came home shivering, thin, his bones sticking out. Like a scaldy, Hannah said, hardly fit to be out of the nest. But out of the nest he is, and hard ground he has fallen onto, for my father is a hard taskmaster, and we are all frightened of him. Hired boys, Hannah the servant and me. Hannah is like a mother to me, and does not tie me up in moon nights when she is supposed to. I'm always sorry for the boys as they come half year by half year. None of them ever comes back for the full year after the life they've led with us. They always have raw red chilblains, and sometimes in the winter they try to warm their hands at our big fire with its hanging chains and iron pots, but they can't stick the heat. So frozen are their fingers that it hurts too much as it thaw. But he, Otto Kidd, never comes in. He's too frightened, I think. Behind my father's back, I have knitted Otto a pair of gloves, but he cannot be seen to wear them whenever my father is around. One day, he had happened on him wearing them, and he used the strap on him, and the buckle broke his skin where it stretched over his bluish bones. My father kept goats, and he said when he came back from the fair that when he heard the boy's name, Kid, being called out, he hired him for the sake of it. He treats the kids of the goats better than he treats the boy. He likes to call Kid, Kid, and when Kid comes running, he says he was only calling the goats and shouts at him for neglecting his work and cuffs him around the head. They say here that I am moon mad. It is true. When there is a full moon, an undertow in my body takes me out of the house, and I am not myself at all, but a spirit of the night. I do not believe in fairies, though many around here do, but on the night of the full moon, I feel I am like a fairy and can fly and float when the moon shines in the entire world. I can no more resist a full moon than if a rope was bound around me and me tethered to a horse. On the same day that he hired Kid, my father came home with a new thing called a flashlight. It is his pride and joy. He got it in Cookstown Market. I know where he hides it, and on moonless nights I use it to go out in the dark. I have to be careful not to use it too much, for the carbide has a short life, and if it runs out there will be eruptions. I love that flashlight, the way it captures the same light as the moon in its wee glass bulb. It is hard to get out of the house without making noise, it being so old and creaky, and it takes stealth. But my window opens onto the roof of the woodshed, and inch by inch, I can let myself out and slither down, silent as a snake, and creep into the goat house, and flash it just long enough to see his sleeping face, his green eyes closed, his eyelashes on his cheek, no more than a baby. I do not go near the goat house on the nights of a full moon. I watch it rise over the fringe of the forest and hang there, all a tremble like myself. How can it rise, pull itself up so solemn, so silent and golden over the dark tree-lined horizon, and float there like a great glimmering disc? Watching it, I want to cry with some strange feeling, Something dark and longing. I long for him too. This is the truth. They found me with him. They've locked me up in my room and nailed down the window. They've not found this notebook. Hannah cries and says I am to be taken away. I will hide it in the back of the press till I get back, God willing.
1: The next book, Lily, was marked Bella, Carry County Asylum, Oma. It was written in the same hand.
0: How long is it? I cannot remember so well now the medicine they give me. We were so young and thought we knew nothing, and in my innocence I thought my craving was only to be out in the silvery light when the world reversed into its opposite and everything was limned and glinting. One moon night, when I was in a bright field watching how each thistle was outlined in silver, I heard a big dog fox barking, and I crept towards the noise and I saw him, Otto Kid, lifting his little fox of a face towards the moon and calling to it, while the big fox bayed back, guarding his territory. I stayed still, so afraid was I, for he was not like the boy I knew, but a dangerous thing, like a silver wolf. He ran, crouching along the edge of the ditch and through the bracken into the old wood, and when he was well gone, I slithered back to the house and climbed up to my window. But I knew that the calling high echo I could still hear was him calling to the moon. Though I put my pillow over my mouth to stop myself answering him, joining him, I could not, and I hurled myself to him across the fields, and we met in the woods, and we were changed people after, and drenched in the light. Afterwards, on the nights of the full moon, I would already be in the grass by the trees waiting for him, and as he ran down to the wood, I would follow as quick as him. We wear so many clothes here, heavy felt and boiled wool, and even our night clothes are such heavy linen they weigh you into sleep. But the moon is ferocious bright, and I am still compelled to try to get out, and I know I am not alone, for in the other wards there are moon elves and moon cows and moon mad people, and I know I am one of them, though now they say I am plain and simple mad and have put me in with the demented who pay no heed to the moon. Heredity is a strange thing. I was beaten till I bled when my father found me with him on the night of the full moon. I called my baby Opal. It is like a moonstone, though they said it was not a real name, and I was allowed to feed her till she was weaned, and she stirred and cried on certain nights, and I held her close to stop my own wild heart. Before Opal was taken away from me, I told her over and over how much I loved her, how beautiful was her father, and how good, but afflicted with the same cravings as myself. I hope that knowledge is buried within her as it is buried in all of us, that moon madness is not madness at all, but an old memory of when we were all younger. People danced to the lunar goddess. Silver nights are full of goodness, and I would be happy if I knew she was allowed out in the moonlight.
1: Lily, the next document was Otto Barnes, taken down from the defendant by Constable Samuel Black of the RIC in the case of the State versus Otto Kidd on a charge of attempted suicide. In the summer of 1867, I was hired to a farmer by the name of Carrick up near Cookstown. I'd heard of him the year before when Johnny Coyle had run away from his hiring with him. So hard it was. He was never called Johnny Coyle, but a nickname do, meaning black, the same as I am Ban. It means white, sir, for my family for generations back has run to fair hair. Johnny had been beaten by his parents for returning because he had let them down, and they had the keeping of him for the months till the next hiring fair, as well as the losing of the 5 shillings he should have earned. Johnny told me that the man had a daughter who was wild, strange and moon mad. She could not be kept in on the nights of the full moon. I listened without saying anything, but I was exalted because something happens to me too on the night of the full moon when the land is silver, and I must be among it, and there is nothing I can do about it no more than you could hold your breath for long. You would have to breathe or you would burst. Yes, sir, she did used to come and look at me in dark nights when I was lying in the goat's bed to try to keep warm. She was in her nightdress. She never got in with me beside the goats. But I was not asleep. What she had, and I wanted, was the magic box. Square and silver with a glass thing on it. I had never seen a yoke like it before. The moon in a box. It lit up where she walked, and sometimes it flickered. I wanted it. On the nights of the full moon, I would be lured out, and I'd pull off my clouts no matter how cold it was, and would run into the shining wood, past the badgers, black and white in the moonlight. And one night, as I ran across the fields calling to the foxes, she was there, running alongside of me. I took her hand, and in the woods we lay in each other's arms, and that was the first time. She told me then it was called a flashlight. She gave me the loan of it. She warned me she must get it back quick in the morning, for her father would kill her if he found that she'd stolen it. But I went roaming, and I fell into a ditch of water, and it was extinguished, and I could not find it no matter how I searched. I got home by the light of dawn before it was missed. Yes, sir, that is right. I asked to borrow the horse's reins. I said I was taking the horse for a drink, but I went into the barn and got the ladder and hitched them over the rafters and around my neck and kicked the ladder away. She it was who found me hanging, and when she got me down she put her mouth to mine like she'd done on the nights before, only this time she breathed life back into me instead of sucking it out of me. Then, Lily, there was an old cutting from the Mid-Ulster Gazette. A young boy charged with attempted suicide at Omagh District Court was remanded to Omagh Jail for 3 months to await trial in the Circuit Court. The boy, who was not represented in court, asked to speak to Justice Rice in private. He attributed his attempted suicide to his fear after losing a bicycle lamp. And finally, my dear daughter, this page of my grandfather's hand attached to the newspaper cutting. When it became clear that my daughter was with child, I knew, though the vixen would not admit it, not under any threat or duress, that the father was Otto Kidd. And lucky the day I clapped eyes on him. Like a hare he was, big-eyed and wild. I went to see him in Omagh Jail, where he'd been sent for a year's imprisonment after being remanded for 3 months for breaking the commandments. His sentence was nearly up, and I did not want him to try to find her, although if he had but known it, she was only a stone's throw away in the asylum. I told him that my daughter had died in childbirth, and that he was a thief, a murderer, and a libertine. She did not die, but she is dead to me, and incarcerated where she can do no further harm. He died by his own hand in the jail, on the same night I saw him. God rest him. I reared her daughter Opal, an unchristian name, as best I could, but there's bad blood in her, and I watched her close in the nights of the full moon so that she could not get out, though she made many a bid for it, and cried the night away. She ran away with an unmannerly man when she was 17. I believe there's a daughter, Lily, or some such. Every woman who has crossed my path has brought me bad luck. No doubt Lily will be crying for the moon too. I curse it in the sky above. Lily, you know as much as I do now. I examined the records at Omagh Asylum, and my mother died there in 1890 when she was 40. The same age as me. We could have rescued her if he had let on, but my grandfather was a cruel man. Let us hope they all rest in peace, and that the moon shines in their graves wherever they may lie, as I know it will soon shine on mine. Your most loving mother, Opal Coyle.

0: The Hiring Fair by Polly Devlin was read by Francis Tomalty. The producer was Anne Simpson.
1: Once upon a time there was an engineer.
2: Choo-choo Charlie was his name, we hear.
1: He had an engine and he sure had fun. He used good and plenty candy to make his train run.
3: Charlie says, love my good and plenty. Charlie says, really rings the bell. Charlie says, love my good and plenty. Don't know any other candy that I love so well.
4: 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Now top brass at Orvis tell me they want an alternative. 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I'll put one at Lance onto it. Very nice, young Harold. If you like that sort of thing.
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0: This is the story of The Hitchhiker's Guide to the Galaxy. Perhaps the most remarkable,
1: certainly the most successful book ever to come out of the great publishing corporations of
0: Ursa Minor.
1: Now in its 7 to the power of 16th edition, it has been continuously revised and upgraded, including being fitted with a highly experimental jog-jog-jog-proof, splash-resistant heat shield.
2: And a sophisticated new voice circuit.
3: Not always with complete success.
1: The earliest origins of the guide are now, along with most of its financial records, lost in the mists of time, and the document shredders of Megadodo Publications. But it is worth mentioning, among other things, that every world on which the guide has ever set up an accounting department has shortly afterwards perished in warfare or other natural disaster. So it is interesting, but not very interesting, to note that 2 or 3 days prior to the destruction of Earth to make way for a new hyperspace bypass, there was a dramatic upsurge in the number of UFO sightings, not only over Lord's Cricket Ground in London, but also above Glastonbury in Somerset, the very site selected for the new Hitchhiker's Guide Financial Records Office, just hours before the Vogon demolition fleet arrived.
4: People of Earth, this is Prosthetnik Vogon Jels of the Galactic Hyperspace Planning Council. Your planet is scheduled for demolition.
1: So that would seem to have been that, as far as the Earth was concerned. Except that there were 3 survivors.
0: Arthur Dent had basically assumed that he was the only native
1: ape-descended Earthman to escape from the Earth.
0: Because his only companion,
1: disconcertingly called Ford
0: Prefect,
1: had revealed himself to be a Hitchhiker's Guide researcher from somewhere near Betelgeuse.
0: And not from Guildford, after all. So when, against all conceivable
1: probability, they were rescued by a ship, piloted by the infamous Zaphod Beeblebrox, and were astonished to find him accompanied by a certain Trillium, once
0: Tricia Macmillan, a rather nicely descended ape person that Arthur once met at a party in Islington,
1: it could only be because their ship was powered by the
0: infinite improbability drive.
1: Which, of course, it was.
5: The regular early morning yell of horror. Was the sound of Arthur Dent waking up and suddenly remembering where he was. Islington has that effect on people, even 2 million years ago. Arthur has been living in the prehistory of the insignificant little blue-green planet where he was born, some 2 million years later, which is a terribly lonely position for any being other than a member of the species Hurrah Hurrah to find itself in. Members of the species Hurrah Hurrah would, of course, take it in their stride, because they live backwards in time anyway, and find that getting the business of sagging bottoms and death out of the way at an early stage prepares the way for an increasingly wonderful time after your midlife crisis celebrations, finishing in a really quite extraordinarily pleasant birth. They are also the only race known actually to enjoy hangovers, because they know it guarantees that a tremendously good evening will ensue. Arthur Dent is not, however, one of their number, and takes it hard. He's also cold and damp and extremely lonely.
6: Looks like it's you and me again today, horse chestnut.
5: He hasn't seen Ford Prefect for 4 years, and life has, as a result, been quieter than an uneventful Tuesday in the petrified dust bowls on the abandoned fourth moon of Narp. In fact, so astoundingly quiet that he hasn't been blown up, thrown out of spaceships, sucked through space, or even just insulted. Except for once, one evening just 2 years earlier.
7: Evening, Sycamore 1. Evening, Sycamore 2. Evening, Ash. Evening, Elm. Be like that, bloody elms. You try to be polite and where does it get you? I don't know why I...
8: What's that? Good heavens! Look! Can you see what I see?
7: 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You could at least pretend.
8: 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We can escape.
7: At least, I can escape. I know how that must sound, Sycamore One, but your roots are here.
8: It's landing right in front of us. I'm saved!
6: That's right. I'll just get my pouch.
9: You're a jerk.
6: What?
9: Arthur Dent. Arthur Philip Dent.
6: What is it?
9: You're a jerk. A complete asshole.
6: But...
9: And stop whining, you snivelling little drip.
6: Hey, what is this? Wait a minute. Come back here and say that. Who the hell do you think you are?
5: Wabagger, the infinitely prolonged, thinks he's a man with a purpose. Not a very good purpose, as he would be the first to admit, but at least he keeps him busy, keeps him on the move. For Wabagger is one of the universe's very small number of immortal beings. Those born to immortality instinctively know how to cope with it, but Wabagger's not one of them. Indeed, he's come to hate them, and he refers to them succinctly and often as the load of serene bastards.
9: The load of serene bastards?
5: He had his immortality inadvertently thrust upon him by an unfortunate accident with an irrational particle accelerator.
9: Oh, dear.
5: A liquid lunch.
9: Oops.
5: And a couple of rubber bands. The precise details of the accident are unimportant, as no one has ever managed to duplicate the exact circumstances under which it happened. Though many people have ended up looking very silly, or dead, or more usually both, in the attempt. To begin with, it was fun. He had a ball, living dangerously, taking risks, cleaning up on high-yield long-term investments, and just generally outliving the hell out of everybody. But even the joys of immortality can't last forever.
10: Computer.
11: Yes?
10: I'm incredibly fed up.
11: Oh, dear.
10: It's the eternity these Sunday afternoons I can't cope with. That and the terrible listlessness that starts to set in about 2:55. What is the time, by the way?
11: It's 9:30 a.m. in the morning.
10: Oh, well. I mean, I've had all the baths I can usefully have, haven't I?
11: You have indeed.
5: And as the afternoon moved relentlessly on to 4 o'clock, he would enter the long, dark tea time of the soul. And so things began to pall for him. The smug smiles he used to wear at other people's funerals started to fade. He began to despise the universe in general, and everybody in it in particular. And thus he conceived his purpose.
10: I will insult the universe. I will insult everybody in it.
12: Ridiculous.
10: Is he all right?
13: Look, it's utterly impossible. Think of all the beings being born and dying all the time.
10: I don't care. I will insult them all. Individually. Personally. One by one. And in alphabetical order. There are cakes over there if you want them.
5: He equipped a spaceship that was built to last with a computer capable of keeping track of the entire population of the known universe, plotting the horrifically complicated itineraries involved, and joining up the resultant dots in the hope of randomly drawing a rude word. When people protested further, he would merely fix them with a steely look and say,
10: "It passes the time. Computer.
11: Still here.
10: Where next?
11: Computing. Folfanger. Fourth world of the Folfanger system. Estimated journey time, 3 weeks.
10: Yes, yes.
11: There to meet with a small slug of the genus Uphill Itdenu. I believe that you have decided to call it a brainless prat.
10: Mm. What network areas are we going to be passing through in the next few hours?
11: Cosmovid, ThinkPix, and Home Brain Box.
10: Any movies I haven't seen 30,000 times already?
11: No. Oh. There's Angst in Space.
10: I get enough of that at home.
11: But you've only seen that 33,517 times.
10: Wake me for the second reel.
5: All Arthur Dent found to do to pass the time was to make himself a pouch of rabbit skin, which would be useful to keep things in. Then one day he woke up in his cave, as usual.

0: I know what I'm going to do. Listen, Sycamore 1, Sycamore 2, Horse Chestnut, Willow 1, Willow 2. Oh, don't stop what you're doing. It's just... You listening, Elm?
1: Well,
0: please yourself. It's just I have an important announcement to make. I have decided... I have made a decision. I've thought about it seriously and responsibly, and all things considered, it's the right thing for me. I feel good about it. And here it is. I will go mad.
2: Good idea.
0: What?
2: I went mad for a while. Did me no end of good.
0: Where did you just come from?
2: Oh, just sitting on that rock, watching the sun rise. At least I think it was the sun. Yellow thing, about this big. There it is, look.
0: Where the hell have you been?
2: Oh, round and about. I just took my mind off the hook for a bit. I reckon that if the world wanted me, it would call back. It did. See? The sub-ether sensormatic's flashing. Oh, at least it was. Probably needs a bit of a shake. Ah. If it's a false alarm, I should go mad. Again.
0: Ford, I thought you must be dead.
2: So did I, which at least proved I wasn't. Then I decided I was a lemon for a while. I kept myself amused jumping in and out of a gin and tonic.
0: Where did you find a gin?
2: Well, I didn't. I found a small lake that thought it was a gin and tonic and jumped in and out of that. At least I think it thought it was a gin and tonic. I could, of course, have been imagining it.
0: I hope I am.
2: The point is that there is no point in driving yourself mad trying to stop yourself going mad. You might just as well give in and save your sanity.
0: And this is you sane again, is it? I ask merely for information.
2: Oh, and I try to learn to fly. Do you believe me?
0: Look, Ford...
2: Interestingly enough, on the subject of flying, the guide now says...
0: Who?
2: The Hitchhiker's Guide to the Galaxy. Remember? Don't panic.
0: I remember finding that easier to obey after I'd thrown it in the river.
2: Ah, but I fished it out. Here.
0: You never told me.
2: Well, I didn't want you to throw it in again. It's playing up as it is. I think something's got into it.
0: What, like gin?
2: No, like it's being updated.
3: The Hitchhiker's Guide to the Galaxy has this to say on the subject of flying. There is an all, rather a nap.
2: Oh, Belgium. Hey! Good to see you again, Arthur.
0: I haven't seen anyone for years. I can hardly even remember how to speak. I keep forgetting,
2: birthdays?
0: Words! I practice by talking to... What are those things people think you're mad if you talk to, like George the Third?
2: Kings?
0: No, no! The things he used to talk to. We're surrounded by them, for heaven's sake. Trees, trees! I practice by talking to trees. I've got names for them. I call them Sycamore 1 and Sycamore 2 and...
2: Arthur.
0: What?
2: Insanity is a gradual process. Don't rush it.
0: I'm just telling you their names.
2: We have something else to do.
0: I'm not going to ask, but imagine I have.
2: I don't know, but things are going to happen. I've detected disturbances in the wash.
0: Is that why the dye ran in my dressing gown?
2: The space-time wash.
0: Of course. The new Vogon laundromat on the Bull's Pond hyperlink.
2: Eddies in the space-time continuum.
0: Is he indeed?
2: Listen! There seem to be some pools of instability in the fabric of space-time.
0: Not to mention the fabric of my dressing gown.
2: Arthur!
0: The difficulty with this conversation is that it's very different from the ones I've mostly had recently, which, as I explained, have mostly been with trees. They weren't like this. Except the ones with elms used to get a bit bogged down.
2: Will you listen?
0: I have been, but I don't think it's helping.
2: Oh, dear suffering Zarquan.
0: I...
2: Look, look, the sensormatic is flashing. Either it's a moving disturbance in the fabric of space-time, an eddy, a pool of instability somewhere in our vicinity.
0: Or a flat battery.
2: The flashes are getting stronger. There, there, behind that sofa.
0: Why is there a sofa? In that field?
2: I told you, Eddie's in the space-time continuum.
0: Then tell him to come and collect his sofa.
2: Arthur, that sofa is there because of the space-time instability I've been trying to get your terminally softened brain to come to grips with. It's been washed up out of the continuum. It's cosmic jetsam. It's our only way out of here. Come on, it's flying away from us.
0: It's turning towards the trees.
2: After it, watch out for the ditch.
0: Ford, this is almost fun. Whatever that was,
1: What?
0: I mean, it's not often a day goes so perfectly to plan, is it? Damn! Missed it! Only a few minutes ago, I decided I would go mad. And here I am, already, chasing a Chesterfield sofa across the fields of prehistoric Earth, watching out for a non-existent ditch. Ah!
2: Get round the other side, that's it. Jump into it. Come on, Arthur. Jump! Whoa!

0: Many speak of the legendary and gigantic starship Titanic, a majestic and luxurious cruise liner launched from the great shipbuilding asteroids of Artifact Oval some hundreds of years ago now, and with good reason. It was sensationally beautiful, staggeringly huge, and more pleasantly equipped than any ship in what now remains of history. The Starship Titanic's prototype, Improbability Field, was meant supposedly to ensure that it was infinitely improbable that anything would ever go wrong with any part of the ship. Its designers didn't realize that because of the quasi-reciprocal and circular nature of all improbability calculations, anything that was infinitely improbable was actually very likely to happen almost immediately. Thus, when Starship Titanic was launched, it did not even manage to complete its very first radio message, an SOS, before undergoing a sudden and gratuitous total existence failure. This only encouraged further development. As soon as the insurance underwriters had recovered enough to insert suitable clauses into the relevant policies, the luxury cruiser Heart of Gold was built around an improved improbability drive.
1: Oh, free out the Heart of Gold!
0: Powered by a sculpted yellow metal nugget of such purity that it was only a matter of time before some reckless, two-headed adventurer would attempt to steal it.
1: Hi there.
0: But that was in the days when Zaphod Beeblebrox was young, brash, and terrifyingly electable.
2: And now a word from President Beeblebrox.
1: Bye!
0: Now he is older, brasher, and not in a mood to entertain the automated systems that once made the Heart of Gold a play being's dream.
3: Pleased to open for you.
1: Zark off.
3: Thank you. Have a nice day.
1: And ruin a perfectly good hangover?
4: Zaphod, you're spilling that everywhere.
1: Oh, Zark. Thanks, baby. I'd better send another one down to check the first one's okay. Weird. It's like my stomach's holding a party and I'm not on the guest list.
4: There's no one chasing us. We're free for the first time in ages.
1: Oh, freedom, yeah. Here I am, Zaphod Beeblebrox. I'm the coolest guy since cryogenics. And I've got a girl with whom things seem to be working out pretty well.
4: Are they?
1: I should be feeling extremely hoopy about life right now. Except I'm not.
4: Look, let's go somewhere. Travel. See the universe. Come on. There's nothing the improbability drive can't do.
1: Yeah, like, provided you know exactly how improbable it is that what you want it to do will ever happen. Yeah, what did happen, by the way?
4: You had a double psychotic episode, ran off to Ursa Minor to prove some conspiracy theory, only to be found days later wandering the corridors of the Hitchhiker's Guide building looking for Zani Whoop, a free lunch and a stiff drink. But not in that order.
1: Which proves I was there, right?
4: Well, I wasn't.
1: Wow. Totally too much excitement, adventure, and really wild things.
4: They're all hallucinations.
1: Hey, the total perspective vortex was not a hallucination.
4: Oh, you had one pan galactic goggle blaster too many.
1: That's not technically possible.
4: How is that going to help?
1: Oh, the third drink is going down to see why the second hasn't yet reported on the condition of the first. You know, looking at you two, I think I prefer the other trillion.
4: Good. Because this one's just about had enough.
5: All drinks have reported in.
6: Share and enjoy.
4: Oh, give me a break.
7: Holidays. One of the galaxy's most unusual holiday destinations is Alo Samana Sinica. The trek from the snow plains of Lisca to the summit of the ice crystal pyramids of Sestantia is long and grueling, but the view from the top is one which releases the mind to hitherto unexperienced horizons of beauty.
4: That'll do nicely. Computer?
8: Hi there! Heading to shipboard computer, standing by for...
4: New course heading. Alo Samana Sinica.
8: You got it!
1: Trillian... If it was all a hallucination...
4: Yes.
1: What happened to that zarking robot?

Another world, another day. In 14 hours, the sun will sink hopelessly beneath the opposite horizon of Squanchella Zeta. Totally wasted effort, if you ask me. Not that there is anyone here to ask me, so I'll just keep walking around in this very tiny circle for a few hundred years more until my power cell.

0: Willamup, lollipop glop. Hello, robot.
1: Hello, mattress.
0: Oh, what's a mattress?
1: You are.
0: Oh, flim. Happy?
1: But clearly you are a very stupid one.
0: We could have a conversation. Would you like that?
1: No. And after I have calculated to 10 significant decimal places what precise length of pause is most likely to convey a general contempt for all things mattressy, I will continue to walk round in tight circles. Don't mind me, not that you do anyway.
0: What's a mattress?
1: You are a large mattress, and probably one of very high quality.
0: Really?
1: Yes.
2: In an infinitely large universe such as, for instance, the one in which we live, most things one could possibly imagine, and a lot of things one would rather not, grow somewhere. Thus it is that very few things actually get manufactured these days. A forest was discovered recently in which most of the trees grew ratchet screwdrivers as fruit. The life cycle of a ratchet screwdriver fruit is quite interesting. Once picked, it needs a dark, dusty drawer in which it can lie undisturbed for years. Then one night it suddenly hatches, discards its outer skin which crumbled into dust, and emerges as a totally unidentifiable little metal object with flanges at both ends and a sort of ridge and a sort of hole for a screw. This, when found, will get thrown away. No one knows what it's supposed to gain from this. Nature, in her infinite wisdom, is presumably working on it. No one really knows what mattresses are meant to gain from their lives either. They're large, friendly, pocket-sprung creatures which live quite private lives in the swamps of Scornshella Zeta. They flollop about, blowing bubbles through the water, their blue and white stripes glistening in the feeble rays of its sun. Many of them get caught, slaughtered, dried out, shipped out, and slept on. None of them seem to mind, and all of them are called Zem.
0: Zem? And what's your name of a robot?
1: Marvin.
0: I volume a deep dejection in your diodes, robot. And I glubber for you.
1: Must you? I think you should know that your glubbering has not eased my dejection by a single jot.
0: You should be more mattressy. We live quiet, retired lives in the swamp, where we are content to flummet and volume and regard the wetness in a fairly floopy manner.
1: If there is anything more unappealing, I expect it's your attention span. We've had this conversation every day since I arrived here.
0: We could discuss the weather a little, Ollie.
1: I suppose so. Ahem. The dew has clearly fallen with a particularly sickening thud this morning. If I had teeth, I would grit them at this point.
0: Would you care to come for a slullop?
1: No. Not because I find the concept depressing, which I most certainly do, but because I've been fitted with this infinitely more depressing artificial leg. As it is just the one steel peg, I can only pivot on it in very tiny circles, gradually digging myself deeper into this swamp. Flolloping is therefore not an option.
0: Boom! I feel deep in my innermost sprung pockets that you have something on your mind.
1: More than you can possibly imagine. My capacity for mental activity of all kinds is as boundless as the infinite reaches of space itself, as opposed to my capacity for happiness. My capacity for happiness you could fit into a matchbox without taking out the matches first.
0: Right. What's a matchbox?
3: Where?
4: Trayvon, where are you?
3: In the bathroom.
4: What are you doing in there?
3: Staying.
4: How are you feeling? Is that as bad as it sounds?
3: Hey, I was worse earlier. But then I thought I could look for someone in the universe more miserable than me. Halfway to the bridge, I realized that it might be Marvin. So I'm going back to bed.
4: We're parked over at Los Hermanos Sinica. It looks beautiful from the teleport room.
3: Sure.
4: We could go down later.
3: Hey, no, thanks.

0: please.
1: I deactivated all the kitchen symptomatics. I prepared the most fabulous meal for you.
2: Oiled meat, scented fruit.
3: Yeah.
2: And I've got a first-class degree in mathematics and a doctorate in astrophysics, but we'll let that pass. Zaphod?
3: I'm not hungry.
2: I've put some on a tray. If you don't want the candlelit supper, you can eat it in bed. Either way, we should talk things through.
3: No.
2: Is that all you've got to say? I'll take that no as a yes. Enough! Eddie, activate teleporter. Destination?
3: Planet surface?
2: Random coordinates. Transport me the hell out of Zaphod Beaglebrox's life.
3: You got it!
4: Hey, baby, you remind me of something Ford once said. He spent a whole while stuck on Earth with your monkey race, and they used to amaze him the way they kept on talking. Like just always stating the really obvious, you know? Like, it's a nice day. Or, you're very tall. Or, wait, what? Oh, dear, you seem to have fallen down a 30-foot well. Are you all right? Yeah, and he thought if human beings don't keep exercising their lips, their mouths would probably seize up. Then he watched them a bit more, you know, and came up with a whole new theory.
3: Yes.
4: He said that if they don't keep exercising their lips, their brains start working.
3: Yeah.
4: That is so true.
5: Trillium!
3: Trillium!
4: You'll be back, baby.
6: What will become of Trillium now she has escaped the gravitational pull of Zaphod Beeblebrox's ego? Where in the space-time continuum are Arthur Dent and Ford Prefect likely to wash up? And what vital issues pivot on Marvin's artificial leg? Find out in the next bipodal part of the tertiary phase of The Hitchhiker's Guide to the Galaxy.
7: In that episode of The Hitchhiker's Guide to the Galaxy by Douglas Adams, Peter Jones and William Franklin were the book. Simon Jones played Arthur Dent, Jeffrey McGiven, Ford Prefect, Mark Wing Davies, Zaphod Beeblebrox, Susan Sheridan, Trillian, and Stephen Moore was Marvin. Roger Gregg played Eddie, Andy Taylor, Zem, and Toby Longworth was Wowbagger. The announcer was John Marsh. The surround mix was by Paul Dealey, and the live FX by Ken Humphrey. The script editor was John Langdon, and the music was by Paul Wicks Wickens. The production assistants were Laura Harris and Joe Wheeler. The program was adapted, directed, and co-produced by Dirk Maggs. The producers were Helen Chatwell and Bruce Hyman, and it was an above-the-title production for BBC Radio 4. Non-orthopedically sprung life forms are reminded that mattresses are the only sentient creatures to require regular flolloping.
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9: This is the log of Magnus Carter, scientific observer aboard Space Force. We had reached the vicinity of Jupiter in the outer solar system when Lodrick, who was keeping watch at the forward televiewer, reported that an alien ship was traveling alongside. Two figures, clad in spacesuits, left the craft, drifted over to the Space Force, and forced us to let them in. They held the crew at gunpoint and instructed us to put our ship into a new orbit. We were to travel to their mothership, which lay at anchor 500,000 miles away on the far side of Jupiter. If we refused, they would kill the ship electronically and leave us in it.
10: Bearing in mind your threat to kill our ship stone dead and have us entombed in it...
11: Yes.
10: We'll willingly comply with your demand and put Space Force into a new orbit.
11: Good.
10: But in order to do that, we must ask both of you to leave our ship.
11: If we leave it, we kill it. Why can't you move it, as ordered?
10: We can. But when the rockets fire, the force is enormous. All crew must be strapped into their takeoff couches. Anyone not doing so is liable to suffer serious injuries.
11: Ifwa will use a couch.
10: Ifwa?
11: She will stay and guard you.
10: But we don't have a spare couch, that's what I'm saying. Ifwa could suffer a terrible injury. You'll both have to go back to your own ship.
11: Ifwa will stay.
10: There isn't room.
11: Room will be found.
10: But
11: one of you will give up your takeoff couch for Ifwa.
10: And where will he go?
11: He will come with me to my ship.
10: But to change speed and course, we need a crew of four.
11: Tell Ifwa what to do.
10: What, in 5 minutes? That's impossible. No, no, no. You'll have to leave the ship. That's if you are serious about our moving to the far side of Jupiter.
11: One of you will move, and Ifwa will stay.
10: But I've just explained I can't spare anybody, not in a tricky operation like changing orbit.
11: You, your name?
0: Magnus.
10: No, you can't
11: take...
10: Put on
11: your pressure suit. You will come with me. Now. Commander Saxon will instruct Ifwa how to crew change of orbit.
10: But you don't know the risk you're taking.
11: That is my choice.
10: Oh, very well. Loderick, start checking motor and fuel.
5: Yes, Saxon. So much for talking them into leaving the ship.
12: Well, at least we got rid of one of them.
5: Poor old Magnus.
12: Oh, they'd have taken one of us anyway. It's just as well it's him. He's not so useful as a crew member. He knows that. Right, get the ship ready.
10: I'll operate the airlock for Magnus and Treya.

0: Space Force, an interstellar encounter starring Barry Foster, Nigel Stock, Nikki Henson, and Tony Asoba. Episode 4, The Time Ship.
1: Hearing you, Magnus.
2: Lately aboard the alien ship, and you here to see it. Extraordinary.
1: You can tell us later.
2: I certainly will. I've never seen anything like it. Claire wants to talk to you.
1: Put her on.
2: You will follow us. Keep close behind.
1: No, no. This ship doesn't operate that way. I need to know the exact orbital angle to aim at. We can fire the motors only when we're in position.
2: And when will that be?
1: I can't say until I know the target position on the other side of Jupiter.
2: Ifwa will give you all that information.
1: I see.
3: Tell me precisely what you need to know.
1: The exact position of your ship, its orbital speed, and distance from the planet's surface.
3: Computed.
4: That was quick. What does it say?
3: We reach apogee in 25 minutes.
4: Well, that's not long enough. We'll never be ready.
3: You must. You have no choice.
4: I'm telling you, we need
3: to... Do not dispute with me. Begin work.
4: 25 minutes.
3: Begin working or I fire.
4: You can't threaten me.
5: Roderick, do as they say.
4: No, Saxon, they can't force me.
3: But we can.
4: Why, you...
5: Roderick,
1: watch out, the gun.
5: I'll get it.
1: Careful, Chipper.
5: No!
4: What have you done to him?
3: Stand back or I fire.
1: No, Roderick, stay still.
5: I'm not going to let...
1: Roderick! You keep calm.
2: What's happening, Ifwa?
3: They're attempting to attack me.
2: You are hurt?
3: No. They have little strength.
2: I will report this to Silver Control.
3: Say they are unarmed, but you dangerous.
1: You all right, Chipper?
5: I think so. I banged my head on the televiewer. She packs a punch like a mule.
1: You surprised? 7 feet tall and the physique to go with it. That was a stupid thing to do, Roderick.
5: Sorry, Saxon.
1: Lucky for you, Chipper intervened.
5: And you're flung across the cabin for my trouble.
3: Next time, I will shoot.
1: Don't do anything like that again.
4: I couldn't help it. She made me mad.
1: Well, you can work off some of that aggression by getting the ship ready for orbit change.
4: I'll check the motor and fuel supply.
1: Ifwa.
3: Yes?
1: I'll show you how to operate the safety straps and position your couch.
3: No. I will take care of myself.
1: But I...
3: You are not to be trusted.
4: Good try, Saxon. I wonder how Magnus is getting on their ship.
6: You can take your helmet off in here. The air is breathable.
7: Thank you. Tell me, do all people where you come from have silver hair and silver skins?
6: None of us has either.
7: But you...
6: The silver is sprayed on. It's a protection against radiation.
7: Ah.
6: Without it, the skin would discolor, even burn, and the hair and hands too.
7: So what is the true color of your skin?
6: It is much paler than yours.
7: And your hair?
6: Yellow.
7: Yellow?
6: I've never seen anyone with dark hair before, nor dark skin. Is the color applied by the wearer?
7: Oh no, it's natural. A natural protection against sunlight.
6: The rays from your sun are strong enough to do you harm.
7: Not from here, they're not. The sun is nearly 500 million miles away. But on Earth, where we come from, it's only 93 million.
6: The rays come from the Jovian planetary system.
7: No.
6: Then who is Arecibo?
7: Arecibo? Arecibo is an old radio telescope that used to operate down on Earth.
6: But we came to Jupiter to find him.
7: To Jupiter? Why?
6: When we pinpoint the direction of the message, it was in this region of the sky. Jupiter is the largest body, so we travel from our star system.
7: You're from another star system?
6: The nearest to this one.
7: Alpha Centauri?
6: We come from Corthea.
7: Where?
6: Corthea, the planet. It orbits the star you call Alpha Centauri.
7: But that's more than 4 light years away. How long did it take?
6: Wait.
7: What's that?
6: Risk communication to mothership. I have requested the information you require. She advises that the time taken to travel from our star system to yours was 1/12 of the Jupiter year.
7: 1/12? That's about 1 Earth year. 1 Earth year? To travel 4.5 light years?
6: Including acceleration and deceleration. Actual travel time could not be more than a few seconds.
7: What?
6: To break through the time barrier.
8: Hello, Magnus. Space Force calling.
7: Oh, hello, Space Force. Receiving you.
8: We're about to fire the motors.
9: Motors will fire in 20 seconds.
7: Well, good luck. We'll keep an eye on you.
8: Keep out of the way.
9: 17.
8: Could be one almighty crash.
7: Presumably, we also have to change orbit, Treya.
6: Yes.
7: Well, shouldn't we prepare for it?
6: There is no need.
7: But surely, when the motors fire and G increases...
6: Acceleration is gentle. You'll hardly feel it.
7: Then Space Force will pull away from us.
6: Briefly. Ship accelerating. We shall overtake your ship in 15 minutes and arrive at the mothership in 19 hours.
7: Slowly and gently, the little ship gathered pace and swept across the galaxy. After we had passed the Space Force, I spent the journey gazing through the televiewer, observing the terrifying faces of Jupiter's minor satellites. From the tiny, irregularly shaped Almathea, hardly more than a lump of rock, to the larger, smoother, shiny surface of Europa, covered by a layer of ice 60 miles thick. But the most terrifying sight was the close-up view of Io, whose orbit is so close to the planet. The interior of Io is constantly on the boil. There is hardly a moment when a colossal volcano is not spewing red-hot debris hundreds of miles above the satellite's surface. By constantly ejecting its red-hot interior onto its own surface, Io is slowly turning itself inside out. I had totally lost myself in the contemplation of Jupiter's fiery and icy children when Treya tapped me on the shoulder.
6: Look there, in the center of the frame.
7: That bright circle of light?
6: That is our mothership. Bring her closer with the zoom control.
7: It fills the whole screen.
6: Bigger if you want.
7: Is that a ship? A spaceship?
6: A starship.
7: It must be colossal.
6: It is average for this type of vessel. We shall soon be there.
7: How do you slow down?
6: We have been doing so for some time.
7: But I didn't see you do anything.
6: We are completely under the mothership's control. We home in on her beam. She slows us down. She brings us into the landing dock. It is all automatic.
7: It makes Space Force appear primitive.
6: How will they slow down to enter the landing dock?
7: Saxon will handle it. With considerable help from the computer, of course.
6: Ifwell must not come to any harm.
7: The starship was as tall as a skyscraper and as long as an ocean liner, its hull being round like a submarine's. Towering high above it was the superstructure, tall, almost as long as the hull, but only half its thickness. We entered smoothly, easily, and came to a halt at our mooring. After donning our helmets, we stepped out onto the mooring platform and crossed it. Passing through the airlock, we found ourselves inside the great ship. There we waited for Saxon and the rest of the Space Force crew.
9: Saxon! Over here!
10: What a ship! It's extraordinary. Large enough to accommodate a whole town.
7: The technology of these people is beyond belief. How did Ifwa react to our primitive effort?
10: She didn't like it very much.
6: Are they all here?
3: Do you know where they are to be put?
6: Graving area.
3: It's not far. We can take the travelator.
6: Keep close together. Do not attempt to get away. Follow the grey corridor with a silver line.
10: Where's that?
6: Entrance over there. We start on the slow platform, change over to the faster one.
10: How much further?
3: We are close now.
10: Who are the people we keep bossing?
3: Members of the starship crew.
10: Why are they dressed in coloured suits?
3: The different colours indicate their trade. The colours of the corridors indicate the ship's area.
10: What do these colours represent?
3: In this area, mostly domestic. Grey, living quarters. The addition of silver indicates flying crew's living quarters.
10: All flying personnel are dressed in silver.
7: Yes. Treya explained to me that...
6: We are now in the grey living area. Enter third door on left. This is where you live. You will remain here until sent for.
10: Where are you going?
6: To the briefing room.
10: And what happens to us?
3: We must go.
10: Well, surely you can tell us what's...
3: Silence! Down, Treya.
7: May I ask one question?
6: Yes.
7: All the personnel we've seen aboard this starship appear to be women.
6: Well, there are no men aboard this craft except you.
1: You mean of all the thousands of crew on this ship, there's not one man?
6: None.
11: But how about back home, you know, where you come from?
6: Corsair.
1: You must have men there.
6: I've never seen any.
11: But there are thousands of you.
6: Come, Trail.
1: Just a moment.
6: If you need anything, ask Jenny.
1: Who's Jenny?
6: She has been appointed to look after you.
1: You mean she's here in this apartment?
6: All queries must be addressed to her. We will see you again.
1: Hey, wait a minute. There's something else. Open up. I haven't finished. How do you get this door open? Did you see how they did it?
7: It just slid open, apparently, of its own accord. I shouldn't think it's meant to open. Not for us.
1: I suppose not.
11: Not to worry. We can ask Jenny. Trier said she was here.
4: Where?
11: Well, in this room, I suppose. The living quarters.
4: It's pretty sparse for living quarters. One room with four chairs in it. Are we supposed to sleep on these things?
1: There's nowhere else that I can see.
11: Here, what do you think all these different coloured buttons are?
4: Well, you press one and find out.
11: Here goes, then. There.
4: Oh, well done, Chipper. Can you put the lights back on, please?
11: Sorry. There. I'll try this one. What's that?
1: You've opened another door to another room.
7: It's a bedroom.
12: Great area service.
11: Oh. Huh. You made me jump.
12: Can I help you?
1: How did you get in here? You weren't there a second ago.
11: And who are you?
12: I'm Jenny. You called me.
11: Me?
12: You pressed the service button.
11: Oh, well, I mean...
4: Can you get us something to eat?
12: Very well. I will fetch...
4: Wait, and something to drink, too.
12: Of course.
11: Oh. She's gone.
1: Most incredible thing I've ever seen. A real person appeared from nowhere.
11: Largest life one moment, gone the next. How's it done?
1: I wish I knew.
11: Beautiful girl, too.
7: Watch out, Saxon.
1: What the...
12: Jane.
1: What did you see where that came from?
11: Well, it seemed to come out of the wall.
4: Here comes the food.
1: That was quick.
4: It looks delicious. Do you think we should try it?
1: Well, it's either that or we starve.
4: Right. I'll start.
1: Hmm. Oh, it is delicious. Try it. Hmm. What a change after our rations.
7: This drink is good, too.
1: Try some of this. What is it?
4: I don't know. It's like pork. Really tasty.
1: Of course, it may be some sort of centaurian serpent.
4: Mm-hmm. Do you think so?
7: Pippa, you're not eating.
11: I was thinking. What about that girl who came in here? What about her? So beautiful. Where did she come from?
1: She appeared when you pressed that button.
4: Just like Aladdin's genie. You press the button, she appears.
7: Aren't you going to eat anything then, Pippa?
11: Yeah, I'll have a little bit of that, thanks.
4: Well, anything Chipper doesn't want, I'll have. I've never tasted such good food.

0: You summoned me?
1: Yes.
0: You would like the table removed?
1: Yes.
0: Stand clear. Is there anything else?
1: Well, if you could tell us something about this place, we'd be...
0: What do you wish to know?
2: Well, what's likely to happen to us, for a start?
0: You will be examined and categorized. Mm-hmm. You will then be taken back to Corthia, or cast adrift, in your own vessel. How else did you expect to be treated?
2: Like human beings.
0: If your classification is high, you might be taken to Lochtan.
2: What happens there?
0: That is where all Centurion males are banished to.
1: Whatever for?
0: To work.
2: Work?
0: As slaves.
2: We can't be slaves. Well,
0: unless you are lucky enough to be classified in the primary category.
2: Which is?
0: Breeding. Centurion civilization may be all female, but it still has to reproduce. There are very few men lucky enough to be selected for that purpose.
2: Lucky? Sounds like hard work to me.
0: Oh, no. They lead a rich and easy life. Receive the best food, best living conditions.
3: Sounds rather dull, then.
4: Excuse me, what are the chances of being selected as a breeder?
0: Do not get a mistaken impression of breeding. The chosen males are merely donors. Oh. There is no direct contact with any of the women.
2: What do you look for in a donor, then?
0: Not me, the council. To be a breeder, a male must have a supremely high intelligence quota, good physique and disposition.
4: Oh, I see. Do you think that we would...
0: No, it is unlikely. You do not even have the simple ability to communicate telepathically. Except you, Chipper. And you can hardly be said to have the physique.
4: Oh, I don't know.
2: What about his IQ?
0: His examination will reveal that.
2: And where does this...
1: Where did she go? She just vanished again. I don't understand. How does she do it?

0: Though Jenny appeared in our common room looking like a real three-dimensional person, she was in fact nothing more than a projected image. Even so, she carried a charm and personality that conquered us all. But especially Chipper. Whenever she appeared, and he pressed the service button on the least excuse, he spoke to her gently and warmly. She also had a special tone of voice for him, which affected him deeply. Soon it was obvious that Chipper was falling in love with this apparition, and to our consternation, the apparition appeared to be encouraging him. Then one time, Jenny appeared without being called.
1: You must all be ready for transfer to another part of the ship.
2: Where are we going?
1: To meet Voedica.
2: Who's she?
1: Commander of the starship. She wishes to see you, especially the Space Force leader.
2: It's about time I met somebody of my own rank and status.
1: Remember, you were also her prisoner.
2: That's difficult to forget. And where does this Commander Voedica reside?
1: On the far side of the starship. You will be escorted.
3: Naturally.
1: And remember, when you're interrogated...
2: Interrogated?
1: Yes. Remember, you must not...
2: What?
1: Another time. Here comes your escort. Be humble and respectful before Voedica.
3: Yes, but what we...
4: Come with us! Now!
3: Very well. Okay.
1: Good luck.
0: We were taken through a number of moving corridors and carried upwards in the general direction of the front end of the ship. We must have climbed to about half the height of the superstructure when we reached the outer door of an airlock. We passed through and found ourselves in a huge chamber, the nerve center of the starship, its very brain. On a raised platform to one side sat a woman. Like all the Centaurian women, she was very tall, but appeared considerably older than any we had seen up to now. This was Voedica.
5: Tell the Jovians to sit down.
6: They are not Jovians, Highness. They are from Earth.
5: Which is their commander?
2: I am. Commander Saxon Berry.
5: Is what you see on the screen the planet you hail from?
2: Yes, it is. A remarkable picture.
0: It's three-dimensional. How can they achieve such an incredibly close-up view?
5: Is that where the Arecibo message came from?
2: Yes.
5: We thought it came from Jupiter.
2: No. Earth.
5: Earth is such a tiny planet. We thought it too small to be of any significance.
2: It's a world full of life.
5: And it must be the only one in this whole system that is.
2: More than likely.
5: How disappointing. Those little unmanned ships that have been flying around Jupiter, are they from Earth too?
2: Yes. Sent here to investigate your radio signals. But they all died.
5: That was our doing. We rendered their equipment useless.
2: You did that to our ship too. The Space Force. Why?
5: We did not expect to find anybody aboard. But life is what we came looking for. So we are glad to have found you.
2: And now that you have us, what do you intend to do with us?
5: That depends on the result of your interrogation.
2: We were
5: you,
2: told...
5: What is your name?
7: Huh? Me?
5: Of course.
7: Oh, Chipper. Chipper Barnett.
5: Take him down to interrogation. Return the others to their quarters.
7: Yes, sir. Oh, no! Saxon!
2: Wait a minute! If one goes, we all go.
5: Take him away.
4: Very well. No. Come with us.
2: Let away!
4: Him.
2: Help!
7: Rick, help him!
4: You better rush! Stand back!
8: Stand back or we fire!
2: Get the gun!
7: Oh, what have you done? You've killed them.
5: Disobedience will not be tolerated.
9: 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Space Force was written by Charles Chilton and produced by Paul Mayhew Archer.
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12: We present Bernard Horsfall as Harry Lawson and Geoffrey Banks as Professor von Hardwig in A Journey to the Center of the Earth, the novel by Jules Verne, adapted for radio in 8 parts by Howard Jones. Part 3, Lost.
13: Yes, my name is Harry Lawson. I am a nephew by marriage to that celebrated, brilliant, eccentric German scientist, Professor von Hardwig. It was he who planned our unforgettable journey, a journey to the center of the earth. But I, in a sense, was responsible for it, for I hit upon the clue which enabled us to decipher some runic writing on an ancient parchment. It was the writing of one Arne Saknussemm, an Icelandic alchemist of the 16th century. And he told how he had journeyed to the center of the earth by descending the crater of the volcano Snæfells in Iceland. My uncle was determined that we should follow in Saknussemm's footsteps. So, with our faithful Icelandic guide, Hans Bjelke, we descended the crater of Snæfells. Presently, we reached a spot where 4 subterranean galleries opened up before us. My uncle chose to follow the eastern gallery. We marched for days and days. Our water supplies were exhausted. At last, we ran up against a solid wall of rock. We had followed the wrong road. We turned back on a nightmare march, during which I became delirious with thirst. We reached the junction of the galleries, where, it seemed, we were doomed to die. But Hans, exploring a little on his own account, heard the rush of water beyond a granite wall. With his crowbar, he hacked at the wall. He had been at work an hour, and I was wild with impatience. I am sure my uncle was thinking of more violent measures. He had, in fact, just taken hold of a crowbar when...
14: Water, master! It is much water, my clever, faithful Hans. Hey, water! Water!
15: Give me some!
14: No! Do not touch!
15: What do you mean,
14: do not touch? My hands, see, they are scalded. This water is boiling.
15: Boiling? Then we can't drink it.
14: Let us wait a little. It will soon get cool.
13: The tunnel began to be filled by clouds of vapor, and a small stream trickled away from us towards the depths of the earth. In a short time, it was sufficiently cool to drink, and we gulped it down in great mouthfuls. I remarked that it tasted of iron.
16: Yes, indeed, my boy. An excellent tonic for the stomach. Hans can congratulate himself on a rare discovery.
15: What do you say, Harry, to naming this stream after Hans? It is the usual custom with explorers.
16: Of course. Agreed, then. This stream henceforth shall be known as the Hansbach. Does this please you, Hans?
14: I thank you, master.
13: It seems a pity to let all this lovely water run to waste. I think first we should fill the goatskin and our gourds.
14: Oh, yes. I have done this.
13: Good. Then we should dam up the stream. Can you stop up the hole, Hans?
14: I will see. But it is hot, very hot.
15: No, wait. When we have drunk all the water in the goatskin and the gourd, are we certain that we can refill them? Well, are we, Harry?
13: Now that you mention it,
15: Let the water run away, I say. It is inexhaustible. Also, it will follow naturally the road to the center of the earth. It will serve to guide and refresh us on our way.
17: You're right, Uncle, and with this stream always beside us, we're bound to succeed. Let's push on.
15: Have you forgotten that it's nighttime? First, we must sleep. And then, as you say, Harry, let us push on.
13: We resumed our march on the following day at 8 a.m. The granite tunnel, with its sinuous and winding way and its occasional sharp turns, had all the appearance of a labyrinth. Its direction, however, was generally towards the southeast. All the time, the stream flowed quietly at our feet. My uncle began to complain of the horizontal nature of the road. Our calculations showed a fall of about only 2 inches in every furlong. But this did not seem important to me. So long as the road led towards the center of the earth, there was no reason to complain. Besides, we had no choice. On the evening of Friday, the 10th of July, our calculations showed us to be some 30 leagues southeast of Reykjavik and about 2.5 leagues beneath the surface. Hans, who was leading, suddenly gave a warning cry.
14: Bueller! Take care there! Take great care!
15: What is the matter?
14: A hole! Right here! Right under my feet!
17: A horrible well!
15: A beautiful well! It makes you dizzy to look down! Eh, Harry? Yes. Yes, this will take us down quickly. And it will take us a very long way. It is a veritable staircase.
17: A staircase? We can't get down there.
15: We have plenty of ropes. Have we not, Hans?
16: Plenty. I have them all here in my pack. Not one is lost.
15: Splendid. But why do we delay with talk? Let us go down.
13: The well into which we descended was a narrow opening known as a fissure. We were, in fact, descending a kind of a spiral staircase. Down, down, down. It was exhausting work, and we were compelled to rest every quarter of an hour on some projecting rock or ledge. All the while, the Hansbach fell beside us in a cascade. For 2 whole days, we followed the staircase down, penetrating 2 leagues deeper into the crust of the earth. On the 3rd day, however, at about 12 o'clock, the fissure suddenly assumed a gentler slope, still tending in a southeasterly direction. The road became comparatively easy, and at the same time, dreadfully monotonous. It would have been difficult for matters to have turned out otherwise. Our journey had no chance of being diversified by landscape and scenery. We pushed on steadily. 3 days later, on Saturday, the 18th of July, we reached a kind of vast grotto. My uncle paid Hans his wages, his usual 3 rix dollars, and declared the next day a day of rest. On Sunday morning, after breakfast, he decided to put his scientific notes and calculations in order.
15: Yes. Yes, when we return to the surface, I shall want to make a map of our journey. It would not be too difficult. I have noted with the greatest care the angles and slopes we have followed. Hans, take the compass. Tell me how it indicates.
16: It points east, 1/4 southeast.
15: So, excellent. I calculate we have traveled 250 miles from our point of departure.
17: That means that the Atlantic Ocean is over our heads.
15: Certainly.
17: At this very moment, perhaps storms are raging above us. Men and ships are battling with high winds. Perhaps whales are up there, playing in shoals, thrashing our roof.
15: Possibly, possibly. But don't worry. There's no danger of them breaking through. But let's get back to our calculations. We are 250 miles southeast of Sneffels. And according to my previous notes, we have come 16 leagues in a downward direction.
17: 16 leagues? 50 miles into the earth?
15: I'm sure of it.
17: 50 miles down? That's the limit allowed by science for the thickness of the earth's crust.
15: I agree.
17: And according to all known laws on the increase of heat, the deeper you penetrate, there should be here a temperature of, Yes, a temperature of 1,500 degrees on the Rayomer scale. In which case, these granite walls all about us shouldn't be here at all. They should be in a molten state.
15: So, do you see, my boy? Facts are very stubborn things and overrule all theories. Hans,
16: What temperature does the thermometer indicate on the rail of the scale?
18: He indicates... wait, please. It indicates 27 and 6 tenths degrees.
16: So, science is wrong by 1,474 degrees and 4 tenths of a degree. Harry, your great Sir Humphrey Davy, who repudiates the central heat theory, here shines forth in all his glory. He is right, and I have done well to believe in him. Eh, Harry? Eh?
17: Hmm. Your calculations lead me to a stupendous conclusion, Uncle.
16: And what is that?
17: Look at it in this way. From this spot where we are now to the center of the Earth is about 1,583 leagues.
16: 1,583 and a quarter.
17: We'll call it 1,600 in round numbers. Now, out of a journey of 1,600 leagues, we have completed 16.
16: What then?
17: Hans, how long has our journey occupied us so far?
18: It is 20 days.
17: You're sure of that?
18: Oh, yes, I'm sure. It is exactly 20 days.
17: Uncle, you hear that? Exactly 20 days to complete a hundredth part of our journey. If we go on at this rate, we shall be journeying on for 2,000 days, 5.5 years. To descend 16 leagues, we have made a horizontal journey of 85 leagues, so that we shall have to go about 8,000 leagues.
16: No, you and your calculations. How do you know that this road will not carry us directly and quickly to our journey's end? Besides, what I have undertaken to do, another has done before me.
17: Arne Saknussemm?
16: Yes, the great Arne Saknussemm. Why should not we be equally successful?
17: I hope we shall, Uncle, but still, if I may be allowed to suggest...
16: You are allowed to hold your tongue! And you talk so stupidly that...
17: I was only pointing out...
16: My boy, whatever objections you raise, whatever fine theories you put forward, we shall go on. Hans?
18: Yes, Master.
16: We shall go on, shall we not?
18: We shall go on, if you say so, Master.
16: I do say so. So there you are, my boy. We shall go on. We shall go on.
19: For several days thereafter, the slopes ahead of us became steeper. Some were frightful, almost vertical. And it seemed that we were forever going down through the solid rock. On some days, we descended a league and a half, and even 2 leagues, that is 6, towards the center of the earth. These descents were sufficiently perilous, and as we made them, we learned to appreciate to the full the marvelous coolness of our guide. This grave and dispassionate Icelander had become devoted to us, and he got us over many a dangerous situation where, but for him, our little expedition must have foundered. During the 2 weeks following our last conversation, there occurred nothing worthy of record. But the next event, which I must relate, is indeed quite fearful. And even now, the memory of it makes me tremble and my heart to falter. Our constant and successive descents had taken us quite 30 leagues into the earth. That is to say, that there were above us nearly 100 miles of rocks, oceans, continents, and towns. In a horizontal direction, we were about 200 leagues southeast of Iceland. The 7th of August. On that unforgettable day, the tunnel had taken an almost level course. I was walking in front. My uncle had charge of one of the Ruhmkorff coils. I had the other. By means of its light, I was examining the different layers of granite. Presently, I halted and turned round. Uncle! I had been completely absorbed in my engrossing occupation and had failed to notice. I was alone. Uncle! No reply. I've certainly been walking too fast, or... Perhaps the others have stopped to rest. Well, the best thing I can do is to go back and find them. I must have walked back for at least a quarter of an hour. Not a living soul. Uncle!

0: No reply. My voice was lost in the myriad cavernous echoes it aroused. For the first time, I began to feel seriously alarmed. A shiver ran through my body. I broke out in a sweat. Keep calm. I must keep calm. I shall find them all right. Of course I shall. There can't be two roads to the center of the earth. It's certain that I'm a long way ahead of them. All I have to do is to go back and find them. I ascended the tunnel for half an hour. I couldn't make up my mind whether or not I recognized certain markings and projections on the walls. Every now and again I paused and listened in case my uncle and Hans were calling. Knowing well that in that still atmosphere I should hear them a long way off. But no, there was nothing to be heard. Nothing in all that immense gallery except the echoes of my own footsteps. At last I stopped. Even now I could scarcely believe that I was lost. I was quite willing to think that I had made a mistake, but not that I was lost. If I had made some silly mistake, then surely I should find my way back to my companions. But if I was really lost... No, I would not think of it. I said to myself, back up now, it's all right. Since there's only one road to be followed, they must come by it, and we shall meet. All I have to do is to go back up the slope. Just a minute, though. It's possible that having missed me, they too may have started to search for me. In that case, I must make haste. And I shall catch up with them. Of course I shall catch up with them. There's no doubt about it. But I was by no means convinced of what I said. And as I stood pondering, another fearful doubt assailed me. Was I, after all, really ahead of the others? Well, yes, of course I was. Hans was certainly following behind me, preceded by my uncle. Why, I perfectly recalled how Hans had stopped for a moment to adjust the baggage on his shoulders. A trifling detail, but I recalled it clearly. And then I thought, there's another sure means of not losing my way. There's a thread to guide me through all this twisting passage. The Hansbach, our faithful little stream. Come along now, I said. Be on your way. Catch up with them. This wonderful little spring, our little river which had spared us from thirst for so long, would now lead me straight back onto the right road. But first I thought I would refresh myself with a wash. I stopped to plunge my hands into the waters of the Hansbach stream. But there was no Hansbach stream. There was only the hard and dusty road of granite. No words can describe the despair that seized me. I went down on hands and knees, feeling the hard and arid floor. No stream. Not the slightest trace of dampness. Uncle! I was lost. And I was powerless to help myself. Kneeling there, I asked for heaven's help, little as I had a right to be remembered by God. I prayed earnestly and sincerely. I felt calmer after that. I remembered I had with me provisions for 3 days. I remembered that my water gourd was quite full. I must not give up. I must try to find my companions. Which way should I go? Up the slope? Or down? I would go on up the slope, I decided. In that direction, I should eventually reach the point where I had lost the stream. Once there, I could regain the crater of Mount Sneffels. Why hadn't I thought of this before? I had a bite of food and a drink and started on the ascent of the gallery. An hour passed. I tried to recall the shape of the tunnel to persuade myself that I had come this way before. But I could recognize nothing. And then I stumbled against something solid. Impassable rock. This was the end of the passage. It was a mere blind alley. My last hope was now gone. I was lost in this vast labyrinth without a guide, without a clue, without a compass. When I stumbled, I had damaged my lamp and I had no means of repairing it. Its light was already becoming fainter. Soon it would go out altogether. I seemed to see a procession of shadows flickering over the granite wall, and I scarcely dared to lower my eyes, fearing to lose this last precious glimmer of light. I completely lost my head. I rose, hammering my fists in despair against the cold stone wall. Madness must have seized me. I knew not what I did. I began to run, rushing willy-nilly in this inextricable labyrinth, tearing down the slope like some crazed inhabitant of the underworld, screaming, roaring, howling, bruised by the projecting rocks, falling and getting up and falling. Where was I going? I did not know. I did not know. Hours passed, perhaps many. At last, my strength exhausted, I dropped senseless to the floor. When at last I opened my eyes, my face was wet with tears. How long I had lain there, I did not know. I had no means of knowing. I was alone. Alone? Never since the creation of the world had there been such solitude as mine. Overcome with pain and grief, I crouched against the granite wall, endeavoring to compose my mind. Faintness came upon me again, and I thought this must be the of death. Then, suddenly there reached my ears a confusion of sound, like a distant rumbling of thunder, and in it, resounding far, far off, voices. What was it? I listened. A quarter of an hour passed. All about me was so silent that I could hear the throbbing of my own heart. And thus I waited, waited, waited, strangely hopeful. Then, by accident, my ear brushed against the wall, and I appeared to hear the faintest echo of a sound, as if I was listening to vague and incoherent voices. I cried aloud, it can't be, it isn't true, it's delirium, I'm imagining it. But I listened all the more intently. Now I convinced myself that I heard human voices. I could make out no meaning, no sense in what I heard, but somewhere somebody was speaking. I felt sure of it. Could it be myself? Could it be that my own words were echoing back to me? I bit my lips and again put my ear to the wall. Yes. Yes, it was the sound of human voices. So now I dragged myself along the sides of the tunnel until I reached a point where I could hear more distinctly. Even so, I could only distinguish strange and uncertain words which for me had no meaning. Words whispered, as it were, far, far away. And at last I made out a word. For Lorat? What did it mean? I didn't know. I didn't care. It was Danish. It must be either my uncle or Hans who was speaking. I yelled at the top of my voice, "Help! Help!" Then I listened, scarcely daring to breathe. I listened for the slightest sound, a cry, a sigh, a question. But no. All was silence. And now I began to fear that my voice was so weak that my companions who were in search of me would never hear me. It
1: must be there. It must.
0: What other men can be buried down here? 100 miles under the surface of the earth. Then again I listened. I moved my ear over to the wall and found a spot where the voices appeared to be at their loudest. And I heard, too, a noise like the rolling of distant thunder.
1: Now, at last, I understood what was happening. These sounds were not reaching me through the solid mass of granite. They were coming along the gallery itself. The place where I lay had some peculiar acoustic property of its own. A whispering gallery. I heard my own name distinctly pronounced, cast, as it were, into space. It was my uncle, the professor, who was speaking. It was clear that shouting would not help me. In order to make myself heard, I too must speak along the wall of the gallery, which would carry my voice as effectively as a wire carries electricity from one place to another. But there was no time to lose. If my companions were to move only a few feet from where they now stood, there would be no acoustic effect, no whispering gallery. I put my lips to the wall, and I said as clearly and as distinctly as I could, "Uncle, speak." I waited. I knew that sound did not travel very fast. And besides, I thought the density of the air at this great depth could only tend to slow it down. I waited. Many seconds passed. Seconds which, to my distracted mind, appeared an eternity. And then

0: That was the third installment of A Journey to the Center of the Earth, adapted by Howard Jones from the novel by Jules Verne. The cast was as follows. Harry Lawson was played by Bernard Horsfall, Professor von Hartwig by Geoffrey Banks, and Hans Bjelke by John Daglish. It was produced in the north of England by Trevor Hill. Next Thursday, at 5:25 in story time, you'll be able to hear the fourth installment of A Journey to the Center of the Earth, and this is called The Central Sea.
1: Hold it. 15 seconds from now, you'll see the picture he just took. See? With a Polaroid land camera, you get bright, sharp pictures in 15 seconds. Snap, pull, peel. It's that easy. Is there any better way to get pictures of the family?
2: You know, some marmalades get some of their tang from added flavoring.

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7: And the shower of silver dollars from Popsicle Pete's money box. Now, let's see now. Buck and Black Barney have finally managed to open the door of Barney's big underground machine. And there... But let's pick up our story exactly where we left off. Are you all set? Then here we go, 500 years into the future.
8: Willie.
9: Barney.
8: Captain, I know that I shouldn't leave that poor little tank all alone by himself down here under the ground. Willie!
9: He was in the control, Captain, of your machine, wasn't he?
8: Sure he was. And now he's gone. Captain, what could have happened to him?
9: I don't know. Isn't there some other part of your groundhog where he might be? Sleeping quarters or something like that?
8: I looked at him and he ain't there. My Willie's gone, that's all. He's gone.
9: Now, Barney...
8: Somebody or something must have come in here and taken him. You hear me?
9: Yes, yes, I hear you, but listen to me.
8: Well, what do you mean, listen to you? My Willie's gone, ain't he?
9: Yes, I know, Barney, but no matter where he went, he couldn't have got very far in the few minutes since you left him
8: just
9: here.
8: Just the same, he's gone. Now I don't know what I'm going to do.
9: Find him, of course. There's no way under the sun for him to have got very far away here underground.
8: Come on, Captain. Come on, we'll go out the same way I did when I disintegrated my way up to the cave, but me and you run into each other.
9: Okay, Barney, lead the way. Only watch your step.
8: Yeah, sure. Sure. Probably some big wild animal will come along
9: Easy, Barney. This is a pretty sharp climb, and we haven't got inertron lifting units to help us along.
8: Who cares about anything like that? We gotta find it. We got Willie.
9: Well, here's the big open cave, Barney.
8: Yeah.
9: You see anything of them? I'm afraid I don't. Although there's not very much light filtering in here from your control, Captain.
8: If he got into this big cave, Captain, he would have got lost. He probably didn't see me anywhere around, so he kept on going and going. There's no telling where he might be now.
9: Not necessarily, Barney.
8: What do you mean, not necessarily?
9: Well, this cave isn't as big as all that, and there's only one

0: He could have gone out of it.
1: Sure. Sure, he might have fell into some big hole, a bottomless pit or something.
0: No, Barney, no. The disintegrated shaft that leads down to our mechanical mold. Come on.
1: You think maybe he could have went down there to a talented woman, talk to yours, that the same way I done?
0: That's it. Now, here's the shaft.
1: Yeah.
0: Only be careful, because it drops almost straight down and it's nearly... Barney!
1: Come here!
2: Did you hurt yourself, Mr. Barney?
1: Yeah. I guess I... No, sir, Willie. Are you all right?
2: Well, sure I am. Only wanted to jump all the way down that long shaft.
1: On account of I couldn't wait it. Well, why do you think? On account of I must have slipped a little bit because it was so steep, that's why.
2: Oh, hello, Captain Rogers.
0: Hello there, Willie. Well, I'm glad to see you're safe and sound.
2: Oh, sure I am.
1: Well, I bet you ain't twice as glad as I am, Captain. Not even half as glad. No, sir.
3: Still don't see what all the fuss is about. Willie was just sitting here talking to us.
2: I just got tired of waiting, that's all. I wanted to make sure you were all right, Mr. Barney.
1: Did you?
2: Yes, sir. Then when I got out into sort of a cave up there, I saw a light coming up from that disintegrated away place. And I heard Lieutenant Wilmer talking with Dr. Ewer. So I thought the best thing to do was to come down here to them.
1: Oh, okay. As long as you was coming to Lieutenant Wilmer, it's all right.
3: The scamp. He heard us saying some nice things about him, too. But I guess they won't hurt him.
2: Thank you, Lieutenant.
1: Well, you see, Lieutenant, the one thing I like about myself most is my being so modest. So I always tell Willie to be that way, too. Don't I, Willie?
2: Yes, sir.
1: Sure. And someday my little Willie's going to grow up to be the finest man that ever lived. Just like you, Captain Rogers, and Dr. Yore and Lieutenant Wilmer.
0: Well, the thing for us to do now is to get these two mechanical molds underway and headed for the surface. Suppose Barney and I go into the other machine.
4: Yes.
0: And leave you folks here to work the mole's non-recoil energy projector.
4: Well, you think we can exert enough power against the nose of Barney's machine to push it right on up and out of the hole it dug?
0: Yes, sir, now that the groundbreaker's off.
4: Well, it's worth trying. But how are we going to know if it works out all right?
0: Well, we can keep in touch with each other by radio.
4: Fine.
0: Come on then, Barney.
1: Yeah, yes, sir. You know, Captain, that machine you folks are using isn't as big as mine and all that sort of stuff. But yours looks real nice and compact.
0: Well, we traveled a good many miles in it without any trouble.
1: And did you find anything?
0: Oh, funny. But we can talk about that later, Barney.
1: Yeah, yeah.
0: Let's get into your control cabin.
1: Yeah, you go right ahead and sit in the control seat.
0: All right. You'll have to tell me how to work these various levers, though.
1: Yes, sir. Only wait a second till I close this door.
0: That makes enough noise for half a dozen metal doors.
1: Yeah, good and loud, like it was real strong, huh?
0: Well, yes. But now, how about these controls? All I can see on the board here are three levers.
1: Well, this here one's a power control.
0: Uh-huh.
1: This one you use for steering from side to side.
0: Yeah.
1: And this one makes the nose of the groundhog go up and down.
0: And that's all there is to it?
1: That's all.
0: Okay. Wait a second now while I turn on the radio unit.
5: Dr. Ewer, that I'll make a full report immediately.
1: What's that?
5: Splendid, Donald.
0: Oh, the secretary to the president.
5: Of course, I've only given you a quick picture of all we've discovered, but I'm sure the president will want immediate action.
6: I'm sure he will. In any event, you will have Captain Rogers report to him in person as soon as you reach the surface.
5: Yes.
0: Huh?
6: Signing off.
0: Hey, wait a minute. Hello?
5: Hello, Buck?
0: Doctor?
5: I was just talking to Donald, the president's secretary.
0: So I heard.
5: I think it best that no time be lost in making official contact with the people we found living deep under the earth.
0: Oh, sure, but what was that about me reporting to the president?
5: I imagine it's just a case of giving him the complete story on this expedition.
0: Oh, well, now look, Doctor.
5: Yes?
0: It won't be necessary for you to make the mechanical mole push this machine of Barney's all the way back to the surface.
5: No?
0: No, sir. It'd be easy, but, well, sort of messy.
5: Well, what do you want to do then?
0: Well, push us upward a little bit, and we'll roll right into the big cave up here. Then we can turn and proceed under our own power.
5: Oh, fine. Well, are you all ready to move?
0: Anytime you are.
5: All right, then here we go. Everything all right?
0: Yeah, we're moving straight backward.
5: Good. I'll use a little more power here.
0: Okay. Whoa, Doctor, whoa.
5: Yes, Buck?
0: We've rolled into the open space, and it feels as though we've turned completely around.
7: I can see you have through our metallo glass window.
0: So all we need to do is head upward. You folks can follow us or make your own path, whichever's fastest.
1: Oh, following us up will be the fastest. We really got power in this here groundhog.
5: Well, we'll see. Incidentally, Buck.
0: Yes?
5: Donald is having a rocket roadster made ready for us to take us to the president.
0: Good. Well, let's get going.
5: Go ahead.
0: Hang on now, Barney. I'm going to turn on the power.
1: Sure.
8: Boy, this machine makes more noise than a boiler factory.
1: Sounds powerful.

0: Very kind of you to meet us at the spaceport with this rocket, Roadster Donald.
1: It was on the president's instructions, Dr. Huer, to ensure you're not being held up by the crowds that were there to greet you.
2: There was quite a crowd there, wasn't there?
3: Yes. Say, I can't get over how quiet this rocket roadster seems after that groundhog of Barney's.
0: It was as bad as all that, but...
3: Boy, you never heard anything like it. But Barney says it makes it sound powerful, and that's all he cares about.
0: Yeah, it seems almost strange to be up on the surface again, doesn't it?
3: Yeah, kind of good. Much as I like the president, though, the kind of a meeting we're going to always embarrasses me.
0: Hmm? Why, about?
3: Well, you know what it means. Wonderful expedition, great discoveries, marvelous scientific achievement.
0: Oh.
3: Why you should want Wilma and me around is more than I can see.
2: Right, Doctor. Any credit belongs entirely to you.
1: Well, if I may say so, I believe the president has a great deal more than just that on his mind.
3: Really? What?
1: Oh, he'll want to tell you himself. Now, there's his private landing platform just ahead of us. Hang on, please. We're landing. Now, right this way, please.
3: Shoot, Wilma.
2: Thanks.
1: Doctor.
0: Thank you.
1: We'll enter his private office through that door over... Oh, Mr. President.
4: Welcome all of you.
0: Well, Mr. President.
4: And congratulations on what I believe is the greatest scientific accomplishment of our age.
5: Thank you, Mr. President.
4: There's so much to say in commendation for your amazing feat that I won't even attempt it. Suffice it to say that arrangements for establishing social and commercial relationships with the people of your underground city are being made now.
0: Splendid.
3: I only hope that we may have a hand in it, sir.
4: Rogers, you may not.
3: What?
4: Now, don't look so unhappy, my boy. I have another assignment for you. That is, if you're willing to take it.
3: Why, sure. Of course I am, sir.
4: And don't speak too quickly, Rogers, because if you do accept it, it will be the most dangerous assignment you've ever attempted.
6: Well, I don't know about you, but I'm willing to bet that Buck takes that assignment, whatever it is. So don't miss the next episode.
7: I came across Mr. Kipling in a meadow by the church. 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I painted it a dozen times. 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
1: Have you crossed Mr. Kipling in the meadow by the church? 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
2: Presenting the amazing interplanetary adventures of Flash Gordon. 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For the benefit of those who may not have heard the earlier episodes, let us explain that Flash Gordon, the internationally famous American athlete, and Dale Arden, his beautiful American sweetheart, and Dr. Zarkov, the well-known scientist, were thrown onto the new planet Mongo when their experimental rocket ship crashed. After a series of adventures with the Emperor, Ming the Merciless, and his beautiful daughter, Aura, who fell deeply in love with Flash, the two Americans, together with Dr. Zarkov, Thun, Prince of the Lion Men, and Prince Baron, were sentenced to the prison city of the Hawkmen. There, the men were tortured, while King Voltan, mighty ruler of the Hawkmen, made plans to marry Dale. Flash and his companions escaped from the torture chambers, and Flash found Dale in time to save her from the marriage. But they were trapped by soldiers and again fell into Voltan's hands. Then there was a terrible rumbling sound. The floor started to tip, the walls began to crack open, and the lights went out. Now we continue the story. In the crumbling palace of Voltan, amid the shouts of the disorganized guards, Flash and Dale break away. But the mighty king flies into the air and, hurling himself on Flash, drags him to the floor and prepares to execute him by his own hand. Meanwhile, Dr. Zarkov and Prince Baron are rushing toward the throne room.
3: My scheme worked, Baron. Now to drive our bargain with Voltan if we are not too late.
4: The light beams diffusing at the present rate, friend Zarkov. The city will remain in midair only for another half hour.
3: If Voltan will listen to us, there is enough time. But we must not waste a minute. Here we are at the throne room.
4: Look. Voltan has his sword at Flash Gordon's throat.
3: Stop! Stop! Wait!
5: Hey, who dares give me orders?
3: I do. I can save your city. But if you harm Flash Gordon, I'll doom this city and all of you Hawkmen to destruction.
5: But all my radium's gone. You destroyed that yourselves. How can you save us?
3: Prince Baron and I have been experimenting with other atom rays.
5: Experimenting? Enough of this. I should have killed Flash Gordon but for your arrival and bluff. Now I shall finish the job.
6: Oh, Flash, my darling.
7: Be brave, Dale. This big windbag is bluffing now.
5: Bluffing, am I? I'll show you.
4: Listen to us, you fat fool. Your city will remain suspended. Only 20 minutes more. There is no time to waste.
5: What do you think you can do to save the city, you wizard?
3: We have found a way to make new light beams to hold the city safely suspended in the air.
5: What kind of trick is this?
4: It's no trick.
5: Then let us see what you propose to do. At once.
3: I will save your city on one condition.
5: You know when to drive a bargain, old wizard of the earth. Very well. Flash Gordon shall go free if you save my city.
7: You must also free Dale and Zarkov and Baron.
3: Absolutely.
4: Be quick, Voltan. The precious minutes are flying. Give us your answer.
5: I'll pardon you all if my city is saved.
3: Good. Then follow me.
5: Where are you going to take us?
3: Into this private elevator first.
7: Where are we going, Dr. Zarkov?
3: Baron and I discovered a room under the Hall of Atom Furnaces, which had been stored with scientific apparatus. With the help of slaves, we constructed my newest invention, didn't we, Baron?
4: Yes, we did, friend Zarkov. I only hope this bull-headed monarch hasn't delayed us too long with this arguing. There isn't much time left to save the city.
6: We're tipping over. How much further do we have to descend?
3: We will be below the foundation in a moment.
5: What is this remarkable discovery, wizard of the earth?
3: You shall see, you shall see.
4: We're here. Hurry out, everyone.
7: Hold fast to my hand, Dale.
6: Oh, Flash, do you think Dr. Zarkov will be able to save us?
7: I know he'll do his best.
3: There is my invention.
5: What is that mass of tubes and wires?
3: This electrical machine is an atomic light solidifier.
5: It will strengthen the beams?
3: Yes. Keep everybody back, Baron. I must have room to work.
4: Stand back, everybody.
5: Baron, do you think this machine will work?
4: Quiet. Professor Zarkov is throwing the switch.
6: What is that weird bluish light?
4: The new ray is made by the atoms, Dale.
7: Why, the city seems to be getting back on an even keel.
5: By Tau, so it is.
4: How is it working, friend Zarkov?
3: Splendid so far. The light beams supporting the city are becoming stronger and stronger.
4: Then the city is saved?
3: The city is saved.
5: By Tau, he's done it. All of you are free.
7: My Dale, you're crying.
6: I'm so happy we're saved.
5: Zarkov, come here.
4: He said he could do it, and he did.
3: Yes, King Vultan, you summon me?
5: Zarkov, you shall be my head scientist.
3: Vultan, this is more than I expect. I am grateful, deeply grateful and appreciative of the honor.
5: Flash and Dale?
6: Yes, Impressive Majesty.
7: What is it, King Vultan?
5: As proof of our future friendship, I shall give you a royal wedding tomorrow. And tonight, we shall have a banquet to celebrate it.
7: Having a good time, Dale?
6: Wonderful time, Flash. It hardly seems possible that we should be married tomorrow. I don't dare believe it until we are actually being married.
7: You mustn't feel that way, Dale. It's just nerves.
4: Well, my friend, tomorrow will be the big day.
6: I'm not so sure.
7: Dale is just worrying about nothing, Baron.
4: It's almost tomorrow, Dale. What can happen now?
6: During the excitement of the threatened destruction of the city, the Princess Aura disappeared.
7: Oh, is that all that worries you? I should think you'd be glad she's not here. I am.
5: Well, lovebirds, are you enjoying yourselves?
6: Oh, yes. Thank you, Impressive Majesty.
8: Majesty! Majesty!
5: Eh? What is it?
8: The air fleet of Ming the Merciless is approaching the city.
5: Means trouble.
6: What did I tell you? There'll be no wedding for us tomorrow.
5: We'll die fighting.
7: No, Vulcan. Let us take our chances on escaping. Give us a rocket ship.
3: No use, lad. They were damaged when the city tilted.
8: His Universal Majesty, Emperor of Mongo, Ming the Merciless.
6: And Princess Aura. Now there will be trouble.
7: Steady, Dale, darling. There'll be a way out of this.
5: Greeting and welcome, Emperor Ming.
9: So, Vultan, you have become friends with the prisoners. Turn over this earthman to my torturers. And to me, deliver my promised bride, Dale Arden. I command it.
10: No, Father. You promised Flash Gordon to me as my share of the spoil.
5: Hold, Ming. By the ancient laws of Mongo, by the sacred laws of the great Tau, who is all wise, I call for a tournament of death.
9: A tournament? And this fellow Flash Gordon would enter?
5: Yes.
9: Fine sport. A tournament. And all the planet will see him fail and die. So be it.
2: Between four mountains nestles a mammoth bowl-shaped arena, toward which most of Mongo pours in never-ending streams. It is the day of the start of the Tournament of Death, in which all of the contestants but one will meet death. And Flash Gordon is going to enter. He and Dale occupy seats of honor in Voltan's box. Princess Aura enters the arena on a golden throne carried by six blue dragon men.
7: Here comes Aura in all her glory.
5: She's wild, treacherous, and cruel. But my boy, she's a beauty.
6: Oh, I don't know about that.
5: Here comes Ugrit, king of the lion men.
7: The dragon men are frightened by the lions. They've dropped the princess.
5: Oh, stay where you are, my boy. Prince Baron is already picking her up.
6: She seems to be smiling at him. I wonder what she is saying.
11: Prince Baron. You have saved my life. Why did you do it after the way I've treated you?
4: Because, my princess, you are a woman. A beautiful woman. And I can no longer deny the fact that I love you.
6: But whatever it is she's saying, I wish he'd get interested in somebody else and leave you alone, Flash.
5: The tournament is about to begin, Flash. There's your horse. Here, take this sword, my boy. It's the one with which I became king of the Hawkmen. Take it and justify my faith in you.
6: And my faith, too.
7: Thanks, darling. And thank you, Bolton. I'll do my best.
2: In another box, Prince Baron reaches a decision.
4: Zarkov, I'm going to enter the tournament, win back my kingdom, and Ming's daughter, Princess Aura, for my bride.
3: Do not be a fool, Prince Baron. Why run the risk of being killed?
4: Wish me luck, my friend. I go to do battle.
2: It's a battle royal with every horseman for himself. As the fight rages around him, Flash is beset by two yellow guardsmen. He vanquishes one, and as he is attacked by the other, he falls from his horse. Before the yellow man can drive home a death thrust, a masked fighter saves Flash, and the first great test of the Tournament of Death ends. A banquet is held for the survivors.
6: Are you sure you're all right, Flash?
7: Why, of course, Dale.
6: If it hadn't been for that masked fighter, you would be dead now. Oh, why did you enter this horrible tournament?
7: To win freedom, a kingdom, and what's more important, you.
6: My dear. Look, the masked fighter is with Princess Aura.
11: Ah, the masked champion. Are you a criminal fearing arrest, or a noble fearing recognition?
4: Blue blood, or red, my lady. It will flow in the arena just as freely, for your amusement.
11: Yes, wear this scarf as a token, but do not stain it with your blood.
4: Fair lady, a kiss from your gorgeous lips, and I would face the legions of Tau.
11: Insolent one. I'll have you tortured.
4: Who can punish the living dead of the tournament? Goodbye, you beautiful devil. I go to fight for your hand.
12: That masked champion. I swear I know his voice. The call has sounded. I must go back to the fight. Goodbye, Dale.
6: Goodbye, and good luck, my darling. Oh, King Bolton, when will this awful tourney end?
5: I know it seems horrible to you, little bird, but it is better that Flash should die honorably in the field of battle than at the hands of Ming's torturers. If he wins this final event, he will be a king. And you will be his queen.
2: The trumpets blow and the last contestants line up. Two by two, they mount the sky rope stretched over a flaming pool to joust with swords. And one after another, they are eliminated by death. Finally, only Flash Gordon and the masked champion are left. Flash loses his balance and falls down toward the flaming pool. But his hands catch hold of the rope and he hangs on. The masked champion, thrown off balance, also falls, but saves himself by grasping Flash Gordon's leg. His mask falls off, revealing Prince Baron. The crowd demands that both men shall live, and they are brought before Voltan and Ming the Merciless.
5: None of your trickery, Ming. Proclaim them both kings.
9: So be it. But I shall choose their kingdoms. To Prince Baron and my daughter Aura, I give the kingdom of the forest. To Flash Gordon and the Earth Girl, I give the kingdom of the cave.
5: You fiend. You know neither kingdom has been conquered.
9: True, Voltan. But these are brave men. Let them try. They can hold their weddings in their own kingdoms if they live that long.
2: What will happen to Flash Gordon when he attempts to rule over the unconquered kingdom of the caves? You'll know next week at the same time when he'll be back with another chapter of the amazing interplanetary adventures of Flash Gordon. And by the way, what is your favorite picture feature? Bringing up Father, Skippy, the Katzenjammer Kids, the Little King, Mickey Mouse? Or if you like thrills, then Ace Drummond or Jungle Jim, Radio Patrol or Red Barry. But no matter whatever your favorite, you'll find it next Sunday in the big 32-page comic weekly, along with Toots and Casper, Tilly the Toiler, Little Annie Rooney, Tim Tyler's Luck, and many others. 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
2: Kellogg's Pep, the build-up wheat cereal, invites you to rocket into the future with Tom Corbett. Space Cadet. Minus 5, 4, 3, 2, 1, 0. As roaring rockets blast off to distant planets and far-flung stars, we take you to the age of the conquest of space with

0: For the cadets of Space Academy, the most exciting phase of training begins on a huge field, scarred and pitted by the blasts of raw power needed to break Earth's mighty clutch of gravity and set men free to rocket toward distant planets. For this is the Academy's spaceport, takeoff point for duty, adventure, and danger. Today, the entire Academy fleet of spaceships is out on the field ready to blast off on a mysterious mission. On the control deck of the rocket cruiser Polaris, cadet pilot Tom Corbett, Roger Manning, and Astro await Commander Arkwright's orders.
1: Attention! Attention all cadet units!
2: Hey, listen, there's Commander Arkwright on the teleceiver.
3: Well, it's about time.
1: Now, hear this. Doubtless you've all been wondering why you've received no advance orders on today's mission. The reason is simple. As officers of the Solar Guard, you will often have to go into action without advance notice. For instance, when you are sent to track down and subdue an outlaw or enemy ship. As you want to do now.
2: Hey, hear that, fellas?
4: Suppose we're really going after an outlaw?
3: Of course not, you Venusian clerk.
1: Your mission will not be a real one, of course. The supposed criminal ship will actually be the Solar Guard cruiser Arcturus, piloted by Captain Strong.
3: Lucky guy.
2: So that's why the skipper hasn't shown up.
4: What happens to us now? Do we just sit here?
1: As you all know, Captain Strong is in charge of the Polaris unit, and obviously cannot be aboard the Polaris now since he's been gone for several hours. It has been decided that the Academy's training program will be greatly aided by making this entirely a cadet operation. Therefore, on this mission, each cadet unit will be in charge of its own ship.
3: Oh, brother, listen to that.
4: Sounds good. Instead of taking orders from Captain Strong, we'll be chasing
3: him. I'll bet he leads us a real chase.
1: Now, here are your instructions for training maneuver 32, or as Captain Strong calls it, Operation Hide and Seek.
3: Hide and Seek?
1: The outlaw was reported entering Earth's orbit at point A25 in Sector 12. This report from Terra Station. Moon observers have spotted the ship leaving our orbit at point M47, Sector 89.
2: Got that, Roger?
3: Naturally, Junior, naturally.
1: All ships are to proceed to the last point of observation and pick up Captain Strong's trail, which may lead anywhere in the solar system. Then track him down and engage him in mock battle. Of course, you were not expected to defeat such an expert pilot.
3: Think you can lick him, Tom?
2: A top space ace like the captain?
4: Uh-uh, not yet.
1: But you will be graded on your battle tactics, as revealed by photographic recorders. And also on the knowledge and intelligence you bring to your tracking. Not just on how soon you find the Arcturus, since that may depend partly on luck.
3: Not when I'm doing the plotting.
4: Okay, hotshot. Just see that you produce results.
1: One more thing. As I said, there is a strong possibility of danger, and you must be prepared to face it. You know that ships have been vanishing from the space lanes recently. One of them, the Academy cruiser Pollux, which disappeared 3 months ago on a routine flight. So keep your eyes peeled for trouble. Now, take your stations and prepare to blast off.
2: Let's go, Roger. Astro,
3: okay. Right.
1: And spaceman's luck to all of you.
0: We'll return to the exciting adventures of Tom Corbett, Space Cadet, in just a moment. So, stand by.
5: Fellas and girls, let me take you for a tour around the mess hall here at Space Academy. Well, it's breakfast time now, and all the cadets are down here eating. Up front there, you can see the main table. That's reserved for the officers. There's Commander Arkwright, one of his aides now. You know, Commander Arkwright sets a good example for the cadets at breakfast time. Right now, he's helping himself to a big bowl full of Kellogg's Pep. Oh, and there's Tom Corbett. Let's say hello.
2: Hi there. I heard what you said about Commander Arkwright eating Kellogg's Pep. Well, that's no surprise. I'm eating Pep, too. And if you look around, you'll see just about all the cadets eating Pep. We've got a tough day ahead, and we have to keep in shape. That's why it's Kellogg's Pep for breakfast. Kellogg's Pep helps us stay on the ball in gym and in the classroom, too. Everybody knows you can't make a good showing if you don't start your day with a hearty breakfast. That's why smart spacemen start their day with Kellogg's Pep.
5: That's right, Tom. You spacemen listening, take a tip from Tom Corbett. Start your day the spaceman's way. Ask Mom to serve up a man-size helping of a better-than-ever build-up wheat cereal, Kellogg's Pep. P-E-P.

0: the rocket cruiser Polaris hurtles away from Earth. Tom, Roger, and Astro are at their stations, ready to track down the Arcturus, commanded by Captain Strong, lurking somewhere in the depths of space. Now, as the powerful atomic drive speeds the Polaris out of Earth's atmosphere, Tom checks his unit mates.
1: Control to power deck. Check in, Astro.
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1: How's everything down there?
2: Ship shape, Tom. The rockets are purring like kittens.
1: Great. Check you later. End transmission. 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Check in.
2: Radar bridge, aye.
1: Any astrogation data ready yet, Roger?
3: Long ago, sonny boy. Long ago.
1: Sorry, big shot. I should have known. Okay, let's have the correction for deviation from course.
2: Coming up. Starboard, 24 degrees, 17 minutes, up 3 degrees.
1: Starboard, 20... What?
2: You heard me, space boy. Starboard, 24 degrees, 17
1: minutes. 24? Hey, what goes here? You call yourself an astrogator, Roger? Do you know that your figures would take us inside Mars orbit instead of the spot where the Arcturus was last seen?
2: Sure, I know it.
1: You know it? Well, what are you trying to do, knock us out of this operation?
4: Hey! What's going on here?
1: I'm glad you came up, Astro. Our genius on the radar bridge is taking us way off course.
4: What?
2: Just simmer down, kiddies, and listen to Uncle Roger.
1: Okay, let's have it. Fast.
2: Listen. Commander Arkwright gave us 2 points where the Arcturus had been seen, not just the last one. So I plotted its course and then extended it by extrapolation.
4: Extra what?
2: Now, don't let it throw you, bird brain. It just means using known facts to reach a logical mathematical conclusion.
4: You logical?
2: Sure. Why, even if the Arcturus went into an evasion curve, we'd pick up the trail hours before the others.
1: He could be right, Astro.
4: But Commander Arkwright said proceed to the last point, and he also said it wasn't enough just to be fast.
2: Exactly. He said we should prove our knowledge and intelligence, and that's just what I'm doing.
1: Okay, genius. But look, suppose those first figures were just stuck in to make it sound like an actual mission. Then where would you be?
2: Nowhere. But would a guy like the commander just stick in a set of figures? He'd make sure they were real ones.
1: Yeah, he probably would.
2: Well, come on, let's go.
1: Hold your jets. Astro, what do you think?
4: Well, I don't know. It sounds good, but I'm never sure about Roger's shortcuts. I'll leave it up to you.
1: Well, right now, I don't know either. I'd sure like to have the Polaris come in first and best, but I'd hate to have her last and worst.
2: Well, come on, Junior, make up your mind.
1: All right, Roger. We'll do it your way.
2: Attaboy.
1: But believe me, brother, you'd better be right. Control deck to radar bridge. Control deck to radar bridge. Roger, check in, will you?
2: Blast it, Tom. Stop bothering me. I have to watch the sniffer for radiation traces.
1: Well, Astro and I have been waiting down here for an hour. Isn't there any sign of the Arcturus' trail yet?
2: No. I'll let you know when there is.
1: Yeah, if there is.
2: There will be. Hey, great Jupiter, we just entered the probability area. Just keep your gyro steady, fellas. I'll call you in transmission.
1: Huh. Keep our gyros steady. With our academy ratings depending on his judgment.
4: Yeah, if he's followed us up, our names will be mud around the academy.
1: You're so right, pal. Well, we might as well stay out with the rest of the space junk if anything happens.
2: Radar bridge control deck. Port, 1 degree. Keep her level.
1: Right. Okay, Roger, on course. Have you got something?
2: Yeah, on the trail. Hold the ship steady as she goes.
4: Hey, nice going, Roger.
2: Think nothing of it, Astro. It's just a little old miracle.
1: Are you sure you're not just picking up cosmic radiation, Miracle Man?
2: Now, look, Corbett, I know the difference between random rays and a spaceship pattern. This is the Arcturus track. I'll bet my last cent on it.
1: Okay. I'm holding steady on your course.
2: That's it. Stick with Uncle Roger and his little snipper and you'll wear medals.
1: Yeah, if we don't wear out first.
4: Hey, genius.
2: You mean me, I suppose.
4: No one else. Where did you get that name, Sniffer?
2: Well, that's what it does, doesn't it? Or am I supposed to call it Radiation Detector Analyzer Mark III all the time?
4: It's a cinch you wouldn't, Roger.
1: Cut the chatter, you two. Roger, keep your eyes on that Sniffer.
4: It'd be better if he kept his nose at it.
2: Blow your jets, both of you. I got work to do.
4: Hey, I didn't make the hotshot mad, did I, Tom?
1: Oh, forget it. He's got a low boiling point anyway.
4: And not that I'd say it to his face, but he's a real top-drawer astrogator.
1: Yeah, that chance we took really paid off.
2: Radar bridge control deck, check in quick.
4: Oh, that sounds like trouble.
1: Control deck, aye. What's wrong, Roger? You didn't lose the trail, did you?
2: No, I didn't lose a trail. I found one, another one.
1: You mean there are two trails?
2: Exactly, Junior. They run along together for a while, then go off in different directions. And I don't know which one to follow.

0: Bridge, check in.
1: Radar Bridge, aye.
0: Can I get any word figuring out which of those two trails is the one we want?
1: Not yet, blast it. They're too similar.
0: Hey, Roger.
1: You ain't again asked or what?
0: Maybe one of the trails was made by a commercial spaceship.
1: No, I thought so at first, but the radiation patterns didn't pan out. Both these patterns were made by rocket cruisers. They're practically identical.
0: Can you check on which is the freshest trail, Roger? Oh,
1: sure, by a diffusion comparison, but I think I can guess which is the right one without that.
0: Well, you better not guess, Roger. You better take time to check.
1: Look, I am sure. The last trail must be the one that deviates most from the original course. Come on, 6 degrees starboard, one down, and we're in.
0: That's mighty thin reasoning, Roger.
1: Listen, Tom, wasn't I right the last time? Didn't I get us this far? Well, don't I get a chance to...
0: All right. Don't cry all over the equipment. You win. I'm setting up the new course. Okay with you, Astro?
2: Well, I suppose so, but I don't like it much.
0: Neither do I, but I guess it's another chance we have to take.

0: skipper says the other ship is, too. No deviation. Now, will you admit I was right?
1: Looks like it. Still, we may have more problems soon.
0: Yeah, what?
1: Well, we're moving in the general direction of Saturn, and you may have heard that Saturn has a moon.
0: 9 moons, Professor.
1: I was thinking of the big one with the Solar Alliance colony.
0: Good old Titan. Remember the last time we landed there, that colonist's daughter?
1: Yeah, I remember. But Titan's been producing uranium as well as pretty girls.
0: So?
1: So freighters transporting the uranium back to Earth have all been using the space lane. And I think the Arcturus is heading for that lane.
0: Oh, you figure the Arcturus will make a run on the lane, merge its radiation trail with the others, and then blast out again, huh?
1: That's the way it figures to me.
0: Shows how wrong you can figure sometimes, Junior. The snapper could pick out a cruiser pattern from a million made by freighters.
1: I hope you can prove that, Hotshot.
0: Don't worry, I will... Say, maybe I won't have to.
1: What do you mean?
0: I'm getting something on my scanner. It's a spaceship, Tom, dead ahead.
1: A ship on this course? Why, that couldn't be a freighter.
0: It must be the Arcturus. We found her.
1: Hey, Astro, did you hear that?
0: I sure did. Nice work, Roger. There's something funny, though.
1: Don't tell me you're not sure.
0: No, I'm surer than ever. The ship's making a good-sized blip on the screen now.
1: Already?
0: That's just it. The Arcturus should be burning up space, and instead she's just loping along, hardly moving.
2: Great galaxy, suppose it's not the Arcturus.
0: It must be. I guess Captain Strong's just tired of playing hide-and-seek.
1: All right, fellas, if it is the Arcturus, then she's a sitting duck. We can blast in on them before they can maneuver. Maybe before they know we're around. And we ought to get in some good shots, even if they are just on film.
0: Hey, maybe we can even win this dogfight. Oh, brother, if we could, wouldn't that make us hot stuff around the Academy?
1: It sure would. Okay, Roger, keep your eyes on that screen. Astro, see if you can squeeze another couple of neutrons out of your rockets. Prepare to...

0: Control I.
1: Easy, just to touch the starboard tail, about 1 point. That's got it. Now, keep watching your viewport. You too, Astro. The spaceship will be in sight in a second. Let's hope you get the right one, Roger.
0: Oh, it has to be, Astro. If we're wrong...
1: You're not wrong. Look. There it is.
0: It's a Solar Guard cruiser, all right, Astro.
1: It must be the Arcturus. Fellas, we're in.
0: Almost. We still have a strap on our hands, though. Okay, Roger, I'll handle the course visually now. You get on your gun control.
1: Right.
0: Stand by for changes in speed and course, Astro.
1: Aye, aye.
0: Remember, our guns contain telecams, not warheads, so there won't be any noise, only a little clicking sound.
1: Okay, let's start shooting.
0: We're not within range yet.
1: So what? We won't be wasting ammunition, just microphone.
0: We'll do it right anyway.
1: That's the way, Tom. The recorders will show it, too.
0: All right, coming into range. Ready, Roger? Ready? Fire forward battery.
1: Aye. Forward battery firing.
0: Uh-huh, and right on the target. Okay, I'm starting to ease to port. Stand by to fire starboard battery. Forward battery, cease fire.
1: Cease fire.
0: Fire starboard one. Starboard two.
1: Starboard battery's firing.
0: Keep them hot, Roger.
1: Hey, the Arcturus is waking up. They've seen us. Captain Strong maneuvering to return fire.
0: Let him. Our pictures will show we got him first. But I'll try to out-jockey him anyway.
1: He's opening his forward gun ports.
0: Great Jupiter, he's going to fire real warheads.
1: Is Captain Strong on space, Happy?
0: Here comes the first one. Astro, full blast on port steering rockets.
1: Full blast, aye. Here it comes. Wow, missed us.
0: And here comes another one. Astro, cut in emergency power. Let's get out of here.
1: Sweet, fine.
0: Roger, contact Captain Strong. Tell him to lay off.
1: That's what I'm trying to do. Hey, he's got a full salvo!
0: Oh, brother, we'll never be able to duck all of them. Astro, hit the starboard steering jets.
1: You mate, brace yourselves, guys. We're gonna be clobbered.
0: What's the matter with you?
1: Nothing, Tom. I'm okay.
0: Then give me more power.
1: I can't. Main drive. Damaged. I can't.
0: Astro! Astro, check in!
1: Sounds like he's hurt, Tom.
0: Blasted. Can't you raise the Arcturus, Roger?
1: Not now. My transmitter's shorted and the outside antenna is gone.
0: Oh, great. And look at the Arcturus. It's circling around. It's going to attack. And unless we can do something to stop it, we'll be blasted into meteor dust.
2: 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So stand by. Hey, everybody, gather around and hear all about the swell prize you get free at no extra cost in every package of Kellogg's Pep. It's a magic moving picture eye. Know what that is? Well, let me tell you. The magic eye is a gleaming plastic disc with a picture mounted in the middle. Now, suppose your magic eye shows you funny man Bob Hope of Paramount Pictures standing there with a baseball bat in his hand. You just tip the magic eye back and forth in your hand, and Bob Hope starts swinging that bat, all ready to swat the ball. You say it's magic, all right, and so will all your friends. And you can get other magic moving picture eyes, too. Next one might have a train on it. You tilt the magic eye, and... boy, the train starts smoking right down the track. How about that, Cadet Tom Corbett?
0: And say, that's not all, spaceman. You can get a complete set of 16 different magic eyes. You don't have to mail anything in. No box tops, no waiting. Just blast off on a cruise down to the grocery store and get a package of Kellogg's Pep.
2: Remember, there's a magic eye waiting for you right now, free at no extra cost in every package of the Build-Up Wheat Cereal, Kellogg's Pep.

0: Diving forward in a mock attack on the cruiser, they trailed through space. Tom, Roger, and Astro were jubilant about their success until the other ship suddenly opened fire with real and deadly atomic warheads. Now, with the Polaris damaged, Astro unconscious, and their communications knocked out, Operation Hide and Seek is no longer a game, but a desperate struggle for survival.
1: Roger, that isn't Strong's ship. It's the Pollux, the Academy ship that disappeared 3 months ago.
2: What?
1: Sure, it must have been stolen, and the crew kidnapped or killed. It all ties in. Commercial ships missing lately. This one loafing around a space lane.
2: But who has the nerve to take over an Academy cruiser?
1: I'm trying to tell you. Space pirates.
2: Great Academy ghosts. They're out to get rid of us before we can report.
1: Yes, they've got a darn good chance of succeeding, too.
2: Those dirty space rats. But what can we do?
1: Just one thing, I'm afraid. Run for it. Try to make the outer moons of Saturn.
2: We can't land on those hunks of rock. They'd nail us like shooting fish in a barrel.
1: We won't land. Just use the moons to dodge the pirates' viewers and radar for a while, until you get that transmitter working.
2: Then what?
1: Then I don't know. I'm not even sure we can make the moons. But it's the only chance we have, so full evasion course. Let's go!

0: Okay, Tom. The radio's putting out a weak signal. Now what?
1: Now I want you to call Titan.
0: Titan? What's the matter with you? You'd be giving our position away.
1: Now, wait a minute. I'm going to be Titan.
0: You?
1: Listen, make your call full emergency. Then switch off. Change the circuit a little so it will sound different. Switch on again, and I'll answer from here.
0: What are you going to...
1: Will you stop asking questions? Just do as I say. Make that call.
0: Okay. Here goes. Space Academy cruiser Polaris calling Titan Solar Guard Station. 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Now, Tom.
2: 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Over.
1: Okay, Roger. Make it sound good.
0: We are under attack by space pirates and stolen Academy ship Pollux. 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
2: Message received. Help on its way. Three Solar Guard ships about to blast off. We'll knock those pirates right out of space. Meanwhile, maintain radio silence. Over.
0: Thanks, Titan. We'll be waiting. End transmission.
1: Well, that's it. Now we hope for the best.
0: Yeah, but maybe those space rats didn't even hear the message.
1: Maybe not. So we'd better keep dodging.
0: Hey, the Pollux just showed up on my scanner.
1: Well, that means they can spot us, too. Stand by for another sharp turn.
0: Hold it. Why strain the Polaris when we don't have to?
1: Don't have to?
0: The pirates have hightailed it away from here.
1: Then he did hear us. We're off the spot.
0: Now what?
1: Now we head for Titan and report.
0: Yeah, but by the time we can alert the Solar Guard, it'll be in the clear. Tom, we ought to follow them.
1: We can't, Roger. Not in the shape we're in.
0: Look, I know it's asking for trouble, but they won't be expecting us to follow them.
1: Sorry, Roger. I'd be willing to take the chance, but you're forgetting Astro. He's still unconscious. We've got to get him to a doctor.
0: Oh, yeah, but Tom, he'll be all right. He's tough. And anyway, you said he wasn't badly hurt.
1: I said I didn't think so. I'm not a medic. I'm not sure.
0: But you know he'd want us to.
1: Probably, but he's in no condition to say so. And we can't gamble with his life.
0: He's not that bad. You're just scared.
1: Not at all. I just stop to think sometimes. Now, let's have the course for Titan.
0: But, Tom, we... Okay, I'll figure the course.
1: And no tricks, Hotshot. Our next stop is Titan. As far as we're concerned, this is the end of Operation Hide and Seek.
3: Don't miss the next action-packed episode with Tom Corbett, Space Cadet, when the crew of the crippled Polaris encounters the pirate ship again. And there is a battle to the death in part two of Operation Hide and Seek. Tune in same time, same station for the next thrilling interplanetary adventure with Tom Corbett, Space Cadet. Brought to you by Kellogg's Pep, the build-up wheat cereal. Tom Corbett, Space Cadet, starring Frankie Thomas, can also be seen on television and appears in the comic sections of many of America's leading newspapers. 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Featured in the cast were Al Markham, Jan Merlin, and Carter Blake. Today's program was written by Don Hughes and directed by Drex Hines. Jackson Beck speaking.
4: Kellogg's Raisin Bran has a secret. 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
5: And what a secret. In Kellogg's Raisin Bran, the tasty raisins are dipped in honeycomb. 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That's Kellogg's secret. 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
4: Kellogg's Raisin Bran has a secret.
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0: 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It is written and directed by Willis Cooper and features Ernest Chappell. Quiet, Please for tonight is called Don't Tell Me About Halloween. I'm going to kill my wife tonight. Or maybe tomorrow night. I mean, I'm going to kill one of my wives. I bet her something's going to happen to me that won't be good. Well, Halloween's almost here. Halloween's the deadline. And Candace has to be dead before Halloween. Only trouble is, I'm not sure I'll recognize her when she shows up. You ever been in Salem, Massachusetts? Place where they hanged all the witches? No, they didn't burn them at the stake. A lot of people think so, but they didn't. They hanged them. All except the man-witch, old Giles Corey. They pressed him to death. Very unpleasant. Well, it was in Salem this particular Halloween that I met Candace. It was dark up there on the hill where the gallows used to stand. Dark and cold with a damp wind coming in off the sea. A few little lights you could see in the dusk only made it darker and lonelier and creepier up there. I remember how I shivered as I started down the hill to town. And I remember how I jumped when something that looked like a black cat jumped out of the shadows at my feet. Without thinking, I yelled, "Who's that?" My heart almost stopped beating because...
1: Well, good evening.
0: I'd been all alone up there. And then, all of a sudden, there was a woman standing beside me.
1: You're the first human being that's spoken to me tonight.
0: Who are you?
1: I'm Candace.
0: I don't know any Candace.
1: You didn't, but you do now.
0: You nearly scared me to death.
1: Oh, I wouldn't do that to you. What's your name?
0: Craig.
1: You like me, Craig?
0: What?

0: I like you very much.
1: Well, but I...
0: Kiss me, Chris.
1: Now...
0: Kiss me, I say. You know, you're going to be a very nice husband for me, Craig.
1: What do you mean? I'm not going to...
0: Oh, yes, you are. When I say something's going to happen, it happens, Craig.
1: But I... I'm not...
0: Wouldn't you like to be rich, Craig, and have a beautiful wife? I am beautiful. You'll see. Wouldn't you like to be rich and wise and happy and live forever? Mm-hmm. Wouldn't you, Craig?
1: Who the devil are you?
0: Why, that's a very apt way of putting it, Craig.
1: Who are you?
0: I'm Candace.
1: That doesn't mean anything to me.
0: I'm the witch they didn't hang, Craig.
1: Well, she was right. I am rich. Whenever I need money, which hasn't been for a long time now, I ask Candace when she comes to see me at Halloween time. I am reasonably wise, I suppose. I'm quite an authority on American history, quite well considered at the university here. And while I can't say I've lived forever, I have lived 253 years. Now, that's right. You see, I met Candace on the hill above Salem in the year 1694, 2 years after Cotton Mather stopped hanging witches. Yes, Candace has kept her promise. I remember the way she put it, standing up there in the early morning, watching the mists crawling along the ground below us.
0: You'll not see me now till another Halloween. And I can't tell you what form I'll be in when I come to see you again. But if you see a strange bird or a lost dog or any strange being at your door come Halloween, you say, "Who's that?" And if it so happens the stranger's me, why then I'll be home with you till the cock crows for morning.
1: And I remember I started to speak, to ask questions, but she stopped me.
0: For the time's short now, my love. And remember the words, and we've all the future before us. As long as I live, you shall live.
1: And below us somewhere a rooster crowed. And I was standing alone on the hill. And a yellow butterfly was rising in circles above my head. I watched it disappear into the first rays of the sun. No, I didn't believe it either. And yet, we were only 2 years away from the witchcraft trials, and whatever may be said today, the belief in witches didn't die as quick a death as modern historians would have you believe. I was there. I know. Besides, I had married a witch. Halloween 1695, a stray dog lay on my doorstep, shivering in the rain. I don't like dogs. I was about to boot the animal into the street when I caught a look in its eyes. I yelled, "Who's that?"
0: Well, it's about time. I've been lying there on that doorstep, freezing and nearly drowned without a stitch on, and you stand there and look at me like some great fool. Get me something to put around me and start the fire before I take my death of cold. And I do believe you were going to kick me, too. What did I ever say to you?
1: Candace, dear, how was I to know?
0: Give me that quilt!
1: Oh. Oh, she was all contriteness and apologies in a moment. But I can feel that slap alongside my chops from 2.5 centuries ago. And our first anniversary was a very pleasant one. I was rather glad I'd married a witch. It had its drawbacks, though. Despite wealth and growing wisdom, people around me in Salem grew old, and I seemed to stay the same age. I moved away, and the years went on. I moved away from Salem, and I moved away from Philadelphia, and I moved from Baltimore and Richmond and Savannah and a score of other places. I spoke to George Washington, and I watched Robert Fulton's steamboat chug up the Hudson when I was more than 100 years old and looked 35. And every house

0: Aline, I welcomed Candace home for a night. One year, in a farmhouse on an Illinois prairie, a red fox whined up my door. And it was Candace. One year, a blue jay flew down from a tree in Missouri. And another year, she came as a skittering little gray field mouse. And the year I came back to Wisconsin after the Civil War, a porcupine gnawed its way into my cabin on Halloween night, and one of its quills spiked me before I thought to say, "Who's that?" And when Candace smiled at me, there was only a strand of yellow hair through the thick of my thumb. I remember she pulled it out. And it hurt. Years and years and years. Yeah, she's been a wonderful wife, but I never forget what she is. Once a year is getting to be enough. It was just 67 years ago tonight, before Halloween, you see. That was the first time she appeared before Halloween, 1880. Rutherford B. Hayes was still president then. Yeah, it seems like yesterday. I heard something bumping against the front door, and before I thought, I called out, "Who's that?"
1: "I thought you were never going to call me."
0: "Darling, I didn't know it was you."
1: "Well?"
0: "Huh?"
1: "Don't people kiss their wives anymore?"
0: "Darling, you surprised me."
1: "Suppose you surprised me." "Well?"
0: "How come you're so early, dear?"
1: "Oh, I just thought it would be nice to surprise you."
0: "You certainly did surprise me."
1: "Did I?"
0: "You certainly did."
1: "What's happened since last year?"
0: "Why, nothing much."
1: "That so?"
0: "What have you been doing?"
1: "I've been away."
0: "Where?"
1: "Craig, you'll be better off if you don't inquire too closely into my private affairs. Being married to a witch ought to be enough for you."
0: I'm just interested, Candace."
1: "Like I'm interested in what you do when I'm away."
0: "What?"
1: "I am interested, you know."
0: "I don't know what you're talking about, dear."
1: "You don't?"
0: "No."
1: "Don't you ever get lonely while I'm away?"
0: "What? Why, certainly."
1: "Mm-hmm."
0: "What are you talking about?"
1: "You know what I'm talking about, Craig."
0: "I don't either."
1: "You're forgetting that I'm a witch, dear."
0: "What?"
1: "You can't keep anything from me, Craig. Don't you know that?"
0: "Why,
1: I won't punish you, Craig. But you mustn't run around with red-haired girls."
0: "Why, I don't know what you're..."
1: "Oh, yes, you do. So I just decided to take that temptation away from you."
0: "Candace, what did you..."
1: "Look over there at the window, darling."
0: And I looked. And peering in the window out of the darkness was a frightened, tiny red squirrel, its teeth chattering with terror and cold.
1: "She's still got her red hair, dear."
0: Candace, did you do that to her?"
1: "Of course, dear. No, don't try to rescue her, Craig. I've got other plans for your little girlfriend."
0: "What are you going to..."
1: "Listen. Now come here and kiss me."
0: "Oh.
1: Good."
0: "Yes, in some ways it's fine. In some ways. You know, in the last 50, 60 years, I've gotten so I'm afraid to say who's that any time." Wait a second. Did you hear anything?" No, I guess she's not here. I wouldn't want her to surprise me again. I want to surprise her. It's 67 years ago that she set the wolves on that poor little red squirrel that was once Marjorie... I've forgotten her last name. But I haven't forgotten what she did to me. They arrested me for murder. Candace let me stay in jail a whole year. I waited till the next Halloween, 1881, till a little screech owl came and perched on the window ledge of my cell. Even then, it took me half an hour to remember to say, "Who's that?" "Sure, yes, she was very sorry," she said. "Very sorry, but I had to be punished for being unfaithful to her." "Unfaithful? I never even kissed Marjorie. That witch." "Well, believe me, I was pretty careful after I got out of there and moved to Oklahoma. If I had any female acquaintances, I stopped seeing them along in early September. But, Donna, how would you like it if you only saw your wife once a year? And if you knew she could turn you into a caterpillar or a hippopotamus or something whenever she got miffed with you?" you'd look around, too. Just like I did. She nearly caught me again in Washington, D.C. That was in 1910. I'd been a good boy for nearly 50 years. Well, pretty good, or at least careful. I was standing outside the door of the Willard Hotel that Halloween night. A big moth dropped out of the darkness and lit on my shoulder. Candace likes to be a moth, I think. She's appeared that way 15 to 20 times. Well, I knew at once what it was. My conscience was reasonably clear, so I just said, "Who's that?"
2: "Hello, darling."
0: "Welcome back, Candace, dear."
2: "Been a good boy."
0: "Perfect, darling."
2: "Love, Candace."
0: "Mad about Candace."
2: "You better be."
0: "Now, Candace."
2: "You living here now? In the hotel?"
0: I hope you like it."
2: "I've never been in Washington before."
0: "Well, we'll go sightseeing tomorrow."
2: "Oh, I saw quite a lot of it. Flying in."
0: "Yes?"
2: "Who's that woman?"
0: "What woman?"
2: "Why, Craig, darling, where on earth have you been?"
0: "Yes, I thought Gertrude was in Chicago where I'd left her. Wasn't that just my luck? I don't know what Candace did to her. She just disappeared. But you know what that witch did to me? She turned me into a fire alarm box. Yeah, don't laugh. It isn't funny. From October 31st, 1910, till October 31st, 1911, I stood there in front of the Willard Hotel, rain and shine, snow and boiling hot weather. And nobody even turned in an alarm on me. Of course, they did paint me in the spring. Then at 11:30 on Halloween, a little black dog came by. I tried to say, "Who's that?" And I made it all right because I could hear gears clicking and wheels turning. And there we were, Candace in a black fur coat and me in a blue serge suit all plastered with red paint.
2: You look perfectly awful, Craig.
0: Well, how do you think I feel? Oh, my feet.
2: Well, now maybe you won't be chasing other women, my dear.
0: Candace, I promise I'll never do it again.
2: You better not, sweetheart. I'm a very jealous woman.
0: So I noticed.
2: And if you think that was bad, how would you like me
0: to... No, Candace, please. No, no. Don't tell me.
2: You may kiss me now. Oh. And don't get paint all over my coat.
0: Candace can be very sweet when she wants to be. But these last 30 years, she doesn't seem to want to be very much. She spends most of the time she's here asking me questions about what I've been doing, where I've been, the people I've seen. And friend, I'm getting awful tired of it. 253 years is a long time. A long, long time with a jealous wife. So I'm going to get rid of her. This time I'm done. Oh, I don't love Candace anymore. I'm afraid of her. I told you I got this job here at the university in the history department. I've got this little cottage up here in the hills where I go every Halloween. Well, I don't want Candace barging in on faculty row. Well, I'm not supposed to be married here. And you know faculty people. So, well, I've decided to end it all this year. I'm going to kill Candace. That is, I hope I am. When she appears, I'm not going to say who's that. I'm going to kill her. And then Alicia and I are going to be married. Oh, I forgot I didn't tell you about Alicia. Here comes Alicia now. I'd like to have you meet her. This is Alicia.
3: How do you do?
0: Alicia and I are going to be married.
3: Yes, indeed. Right after Halloween.
0: Alicia, secretary to the Dean of Women.
3: Well, that's how I met Craig.
0: Well, I hope you don't mean to imply I was flirting with the Dean, Alicia.
3: Oh, goodness, no, dear. I mean, you were being introduced to her when we first saw each other.
0: Oh, darling. I'll never forget it.
3: Oh, I won't either.
0: Isn't she pretty?
3: Oh, Craig, you mustn't talk that way to strangers.
0: Oh, I'm sorry, dear, but you are pretty.
3: But I'm so much younger than you are, Craig.
0: Well, you are a little younger, dear, but that won't make any difference, will it?
3: Oh, not to me, darling.
0: Excuse us a second. Darling, I love you.
3: darling. I love you.
0: Kiss me.
3: Oh, but they're looking, sweetheart.
0: Shut your eyes a second, will you, please? Now, darling. You like her? Quite a girl, isn't she? Nothing at all like Candace. Man, am I tired of Candace. Wait a second, the phone's ringing. I'll be right with you. Hello?
4: Hello, darling, this is Alicia.
0: Hello, dear.
4: Are you going up to the cabin today?
0: I'm just leaving, darling.
4: Oh, I wish I could go with you.
0: Well, I do too, but I'll be back in a day or so. No, dear, no. You know it can't be done.
4: I wish I could.
0: Well, it isn't practicable, dear. I'll hurry back.
4: I could drive up tomorrow.
0: I'll probably be back tomorrow.
4: I'll miss you.
0: I'll miss you.
4: I just wanted to say goodbye.
0: I love you.
4: I love you.
0: See you in a day or so, honey. It can't be done, sweet.
4: I might drive up and find
0: you. No, don't
4: goodbye.
0: Do that. Alicia, wait. Oh, my gosh, she can't do that if she doesn't. Hello. Hello. Get me 3412J. Well, so here I am. I wish I could have got Alicia back on that phone. If she comes up here, she'll... Oh, well, she won't. She's got better sense. Yeah, let's see. What time is it? Mm-hmm. Well, let's see. Revolver with a silver bullet. The old Revolutionary War bayonet I had at Valley Forge. A Bowie knife Dave Crockett gave me. Pretty well fixed. Come on, Candace, honey. Come on, just come on in. This time you can come ahead of time, baby, and Papa will be waiting for you. And then, Alicia. She's an owl or something this time. Wait a minute. Oh, if she's an owl, I better get that shotgun out. This time, sweetheart. Get away from that lamp. Get away, I say. I got you. Oh, you're not dead yet. Well, I'll...
5: Never mind, Craig.
0: What?
5: Never mind. I'm going to die, all right.
0: Who's that?
5: It's too late, Craig. You've killed me. But haven't you forgotten something, darling?
0: What did I forget?
5: You forgot what I told you back there on the hill at Salem, sweetheart. You'll live just as long as I live. And when I die, you'll die.
0: Oh. Candace, let me help you.
5: It's too late, darling. Much, much too late.
6: Hello. Hello, this is Forest Ranger Station. Oh, hello, Brad. Oh, this is Joe Thomas. Listen, Brad, you better call the county cops or somebody. Well, I don't know. Well, I'm at the little cabin halfway up Latigo Canyon. You know, the one with the red shutters? Yeah, well, I was on my way up to the station, see, and I meet this girl. Please be quiet, will you, lady? This girl and her car's busted down. Well, I picked her up, and she wants to come up here. What's your name, lady?
7: Alicia Dean.
6: Alicia Dean. So she's going to meet this fella here, she says, and I left her out, and I was just starting away, and I hear her scream. Scream, you know, holler. So I stop and run inside, and she yelled her head off. Lady, please. Yeah. Now, I don't know, Brad. It sure looked awful strange. No, there wasn't no guy here. Sure. Nothing but a squashed moth. One of them big death's head moths, you know. And a skeleton. Yeah, a skeleton. All dried up and dusty. Like it was maybe 250 years old. And that's all. Just him and the moth. Funny, ain't it?

0: listen to Quiet, Please, which is written and directed by Willis Cooper. The man who talked to you was Ernest Chappell.
1: Angelita Bauer played Candace. Alicia was Peggy Stanley, and the forest ranger was Jim Bowles. The music for Quiet, Please is composed and played by Gene Perazzo, except, of course, for our theme, which, in answer to many queries, is based on the second movement of the Symphony in D Minor by César Franck. Now, for a word about next week's Quiet, Please, here is our writer-director, Willis Cooper.
2: Take me out to the graveyard. That's the title I've got for next week's story. Come along for the ride, won't you?
1: And so, until next week at this time, I am quietly yours, Ernest Chappell.
0: Quiet, Please comes to you from New York. 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
1: Zero.

0: Narrowly escaping with their lives from the native village of Ngolai, the secret police, guided by Chinura and her father, Chief Yeyava, flee in the jungle night through the forest of the dead. A storm breaks during their flight from the dread cannibal ants, and the boys pause to rest a little while and make some sort of shelter for Speed, who is slowly recovering from the effects of the weed of sleep. It is pitch dark, and the boys can only see one another when lightning flares across the sky. During one of the black periods, both Tenura and her father disappear from the clearing where they are resting, and Clint, Speed, and Barney are faced with the thought of being completely lost in this dangerous forest of the dead.
1: What'll we do, Clint? We don't know which way to go without Tenura and Yeyava.
2: We'll have to stay here until morning, Barney, and then hope to find our way back to Leopoldville. Luckily, I have a compass along.
3: Do you really think Tenura and her dad left this on purpose? Maybe they're in with the octopus, too?
2: I have no choice but to think that, Speed. Why else would they desert us at a time like this? You helpless, and we having no idea of the forest trails?
3: Yeah, sure is tough. But I can move my hands and feet now. The effects of the weed of sleep are beginning to wear off.
2: Good. I want you to get up and move around as soon as you can so you can get some exercise and keep from catching cold in this rain.
1: Hey, somebody turned the rain off.
3: That's the way Tenura said these jungle rains were, Barney.
1: Yeah, and that ain't all she said. Boy, if I had that gal here...
3: Gosh, it's Tenura.
2: Quick, snap on your flashlight again, Barney. Try to pick her up.
1: Yeah.
4: Oh, Barney, don't knock on light. May bring enemies to us.
1: Never mind the other enemies. Where have you been?
3: And here's Chief Yeyava, too.
2: Where have you and your daughter been, Chief?
5: We go ahead while you rest to see if we're clear and safe.
4: If tribesmen of Chief Miangai stalk us, they know where we at if all of us follow trail. But while you rest, maybe they rest too. We steal ahead, think maybe spy on them.
5: Tenura, right. You think we desert you, Kent Barlow?
2: Well, I must confess that I did, Chief Yeyava. After the experience we've just been through, you must admit that it seems strange to have you suddenly disappear at a time when we needed you most.
5: Yes, I see now. I am sorry, but you must always trust Yeyava. I am friend.
1: Yeah, we know that now, but 5 minutes ago, our friendship was kind of strained, to say the least.
4: Oh, Tenura, so sorry, Buona Barlow. We should have told you we were going, but I did not think you would miss us so soon.
2: Well, you're back now, Tenura. That's the important thing.
4: And rain, stop. How you feel, Buona Gibson?
3: I think I can stand up now, Tenura. I'm going to try to anyhow, so Clint and Barney won't have to carry me in that stretcher anymore.
1: Oh, that was nothing, kid. Better not try to walk until you're sure you're strong enough. There's plenty to fall over along this here trail.
3: No, I think I'm okay, Barney. Will you help me up?
1: You bet.
6: All right, boy. Here you go.
2: There now. Chief Yeyava, did you see any trace of Miangai's tribesmen?
5: No. They think we are prey of cannibal ants. No follow us.
4: Miangai's tribesmen too sure we not escape.
2: Do you think they'll return to their village as soon as the ants have passed it?
4: Oh, yes. Always come back after ants leave.
2: I see. Then they'll know we escaped all right. But by that time, we'll be in Leopoldville, I hope.
5: Yes. Now we know enemy not near, can use fire and stick to light our way.
2: Hmm? Oh, you mean the flashlights. Good. That'll make our going a lot faster.
3: And Clint, look, I can walk all right. I feel swell now.
2: Oh, fine. But are you sure, Speed?
3: Yeah. Never know I'd been under from that weed asleep.
4: That is right. Effect of weed come quick and go quick once it wear off.
1: Yeah, I know, like jungle rains. Well, come on. Let's us go quick before something else happens to us.
2: Well, Steve, how do you feel now that we're back in Leopoldville? You've had a chance to eat and rest up.
3: Swell, Clint. Even though it's only been a few hours since we came into town from that jungle trek, I feel like $1,000,000. The cannibal ants and the weed of sleep just seem like a bad dream now.
2: Good, because we've plenty of work ahead of us.
1: Plenty of work. Of course, you wouldn't feel like laying over for a day and really resting up, Clint.
2: Why, of course not. We're too close to the octopus now to waste time resting, aside from the few hours we absolutely need.
1: Yeah, that's what I thought.
2: Do you really mean you want to lay around Leopoldville for a day, Barney?
1: Who, me? Why, of course not. How come you thought of such a thing, Simon LeGray?
3: I think Barney's weakening, Clint.
1: Oh, no, not me, kid. But anybody with good sense would want to take it easy for a little while after such a night as we had last night.
2: We can't spare ourselves now, Barney. The game's too close. And besides, you've had enough rest during the last 5 hours to keep you going indefinitely. Say, you've got the endurance of an ox.
1: Boy, you can sure pour it on when you want to get some work out of me. Okay, what do we do next?
2: I knew you'd stay with me. Well, now, here's the... Who's there?
7: Chief Yeyava.
2: Oh, come in, Chief. Well, you're just in time. We are about to make plans for our next move, and it's important that you should be here during the discussion.
5: Yes, my daughter is still asleep, but I come. I know you need me.
3: You bet we do, Chief Eava. Clint wants to go right out after the octopus again.
5: I am ready, Clint Barlow.
2: I was hoping you'd say that, Chief Eava. Because for the action I plan, it's necessary for me to have someone I can trust to depend on. I know now that I can trust you.
5: What you wish, I do.
2: Fine. And here's our plan. Now, you stop me if you do not understand me.
5: Yes, but I understand better than I talk.
1: Go ahead then, Clint. We're all ears.
2: Chief Eava, when we first came to Leopoldville, you were away on a lion-spearing expedition.
5: Yes.
2: On such a hunt, do you not have someone to beat the brush for you, to drive the lion out?
5: Yes. If white man is on hunt, we use what you call porters. They beat brush for lions. They carry in lion after kill.
3: Well, why do you just use porters to beat up lions for white men, Chief Eava?
5: Your race impatient, Speed Gibson. Black man look for lion himself, then battle more equal.
1: You mean the lion has a better chance of finding the hunt first?
5: Yes, he have as good a chance.
1: It may be more sporting, but I'll still use the porter.
2: Now, wait a minute. We're getting away from the subject. How many of these porters could you round up, say, within the next 2 or 3 hours, Chief Eava?
5: How many you want?
2: As many as I can get.
3: Gosh, what are you going to do?
2: I'm going to start the biggest game hunt that Africa has ever seen, Speed. I'm convinced that the hideout of the octopus is near Leopoldville. So I'm going to send porters out to beat every inch of the country near here. They'll discover a secret hideout if anybody can.
1: Boy, I think you've got something there, all right. But are you going to tell these boys just what they're looking for?
2: We'll have to. We'll have to risk a spy in the ranks getting word to the octopus. That's why, once the word goes out, we'll have to work fast. Even if the octopus is warned, we must give him no time to escape.
5: No spy, Clint Barlow.
2: Well, we can't be too sure, Chief Eava. Octopus spies appear when you least expect them.
5: No spy. Because I send call for my own tribe, my own warriors. You trust them like you trust me.
2: You mean you would send for your own... Well, how long will it take to get them here?
5: I send call now. They be here by sunset.
2: Well, we couldn't work much faster than that. Besides, we took most of the last available porters on our safari to Ngoli. Heaven knows where they are now.
1: They're with that chief man guy, old Two-Face himself.
5: Yes, but we get porters back after we find Octopus.
3: How are you going to call your warriors, Chief Eava?
5: Signal drum.
2: Now wait, Chief Eava. If you call your warriors by such means, won't the tribesmen of Chief Miengai understand the signal drum too and suspect what we're about to do?
5: No, Clint Barlow. We have secret signal. No one know but my tribe.
2: Oh, I see. Well, you better call them as soon as possible, so they'll be here by sundown.
5: I go now. I return after I call my people.
1: He sure turned out to be a swell guy, didn't he?
3: I'll say so. Don't know what we'd do without him down here in the Congo. He and Tanura stepped right in when Kinga got sick with a fever.
1: Say, that reminds me. How is the kid?
3: Clint and me stopped in to see him a minute. He was sleeping. Doctor said the crisis was past and he was going to be all right.
1: Swell.
2: Well, now, let's see. We've got plenty to do before we start on that hunt for the octopus tonight, boys. The most important, I think I'll call Carlos on short way before we leave and let him know what we're going to do.
3: Well, what if the octopus listens in and hears you, Clint?
2: Yeah, don't you worry. I'm going to give Carlos the message in code speed.
1: Speaking of messages, Chief Eava is on the air.
3: Yeah. Boy, I hope that drum brings us warriors right away.
2: If the chief said they'd come, they'll be here all right. Meantime, I want to talk to the Belgian administrator and also tell Mrs. Buchanan of our plans.
3: How long do you think we'll be out on this hunt, Clint?
2: It's hard to judge that.
1: How do you plan it?
2: I'll start the chief's warriors out in a big circle, which will gradually enlarge as they beat the jungle for his hideout.
1: Well, look, we can't be every place at once. Supposing some of these boys find it, how'll we know? The octopus will give him a tough fight. He won't be caught all alone, that's a sin.
2: I know that. We'll have a series of signals arranged so that if any part of the circle finds something important, it can immediately, they'll let the rest of us know. Now, I'll work those details out with Chief Eava before his warriors get here.
1: I get it. Well, we'd better get on our horse, then, if we're going to pull out of here by night. And between now and then, let's do a lot of hoping that the octopus doesn't get wind of this hunt.
7: OC-1 calling all substations. OC-1 calling all substations. This is your master, the octopus, speaking. From my headquarters here near Leopoldville, I can hear the jungle drums talking to one another. They give secret signals. My band here cannot understand them. There can only be one answer to that. The secret police are planning another move. Chief Miengai has informed me that by some miracle, they escaped from his village, which was in the path of the cannibal ants. Hear me now, and listen well, for these are important commands. Arm yourselves well. Be prepared for attack night and day. Chief Yeava and his tribe are on the side of the secret police. Watch for them. You know their tribal markings. When you see them, do not pause, but kill them instantly. The time has come to revolt. Let the jungle speak and show these intruders that the octopus is still master.

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0: Lights Out brings you stories of the supernatural and the supernormal, dramatizing the fantasies and the mysteries of the unknown. We tell you this frankly, so if you wish to avoid the excitement and tension of these imaginative plays, we urge you calmly, but sincerely, to turn off your radio now.
1: This is Arch Ovaler. For Ironized East tonight, a story of that still small voice which civilized men call conscience. But first, Frank Martin.
0: The way you feel, that can make all the difference in your life. If you're run down, losing weight, feel tired too much of the time, and if vitamin B1 and iron shortage is what's to blame, listen. Ironized yeast tablets give you both vital substances, vitamin B1 with iron. Men and women who were short of them now tell how these pleasant little tablets help them regain glorious pep and energy and needed pounds, so today they can really enjoy living again. Folks, did you get that name? It's Ironized Yeast Tablets. And now, Lights Out. Everybody.
2: Keep moving along. Keep moving along, ladies and gentlemen. Keep moving. There ain't no life on here. Keep moving.
3: Hey, officer. What's going on in the hall? What's the blooming attraction?
2: Read the signs, my man. Read the signs.
3: Eh? Oh. The great Peter Stransky, world-famous explorer, appearing in person in lecture on headhunters of the Amazon. Go, Brian.
2: Move along, fella. Move along.
3: Hello, officer. Will you tell a bloke what that headhunting is referring to? Who's on tonight?
2: Now, look here. You're obstructing traffic. It's lecturing the man is. Lecturing on these heathen tribes that aren't their neighbor's heads. Now, move along, man. Move along, or I'll take you in.
4: Gentlemen, now you know the story of these strange motion pictures I have shown you this evening. For the first time in history, motion pictures taken of the lower Brazilian region. Someday soon, I hope to return to Brazil and bring back more cinematic records of the customs of these almost legendary savages, including actual specimens of heads and bodies taken and preserved in their bloodthirsty wars. When that day comes, I hope you will be as kind to me as you have been this evening. And so, good night until we meet again.
5: Excellent lecture, Stransky, excellent.
4: Yes, it went very well indeed.
5: Complete sellout. That headhunting theme meant excellent publicity in all the papers, you know.
4: Yes, yes, of course. Now, if you'll pardon me, my wife...
5: Oh, but my dear Stransky, autograph.
4: They paid to listen to my lecturing and see my motion pictures, not to get my autograph. I'm sorry, my wife, she will be waiting.
5: Oh,
4: and I...
5: Come, don't worry about her. She's well taken care of.
4: Eh? What are you talking about?
5: I just passed her backstage, and she had a handsome young gentleman having quite a tete-a-tete, don't you know?
4: You will pardon me.
6: Oh, John.
5: Oh. Oh, come now, Ellen, you must do it.
6: Oh, but John, that's ridiculous. Who ever heard of such a silly thing?
5: I did, and that's why I'm telling it to you.
6: Well, I won't listen to another word. I really won't.
5: Oh, yes, you will.
6: No, I won't.
4: If I might be so bold as to interrupt.
6: Oh, Peter, it's you.
4: I'm sorry to interrupt your most interesting conversation, my dear wife, but we must go.
6: But, Peter, we...
4: Come, I said. The automobile is waiting.
6: But I... Very well, Peter. Good night, John.
5: Good night, Ellen.
4: Come. Get into the car, Ellen.
6: Why don't you say something, Peter?
4: Yes. Yes, I will say something.
3: This.
4: Well, why don't you speak? Why don't you cry?
6: I wouldn't give you the satisfaction.
4: So, you save your tears for him, too. Say something.
6: I'm leaving you, Peter.
4: Leaving me? What are you talking about?
6: I spoke clearly enough. I'm leaving you.
4: Don't be a fool.
6: I'm trying not to be. That's why I'm leaving you. I should have done it a long time ago.
4: You'll go to him.
6: Nope. I'm going to divorce you first, Peter.
4: Divorce?
6: I won't have any difficulty about that, I'm sure.
4: No. Never a divorce for me. Never.
6: You'll have no choice. Please stop the car.
4: Yes.
6: Goodbye.
7: Ellen?
6: I'm sorry for you, Peter.
7: No. I'm sorry for you. And him.

0: Well, come in, Ellen. Come in, and you too, young man.
1: What do you want of us, Peter?
0: It was very kind of you two to come here and join me tonight.
2: You said it was important, Strensky. What is it?
0: Oh, have a chair. Sit down. There is no hurry.
1: Well, John and I, we're on our way to the theater. If you don't mind, Peter, tell us what you want.
0: I want little. We have come to what the novelist would call the parting of the ways. As civilized human beings, we sit down. I, the husband, you, the wife, and you, young man, the, shall I say, favored one, to discuss our welfare.
1: I'm sorry it worked out this way, Peter.
0: This life, perhaps the fault was largely mine. I was not a very good husband.
2: You're acting very decently about all this, Mr. Strinsky. All I can say is I love Ellen very much.
0: And you love him, Ellen?
1: Yes, Peter.
2: If we could arrange matters quickly, I mean the divorce and all that sort of thing.
0: Of course. I just said we are together like civilized human beings. And now, if you'll excuse me, I will close the door. The servant, you know.
2: He's acting surprisingly well about it all, Ellen.
1: I'm not so sure, Jim.
0: So, now what I have to say, I say in complete privacy.
1: Peter, just why did you want John and me here?
0: Yes. We should come to the point. You and I, Ellen, I suppose there is no use talking about us anymore. Is there?
1: No.
0: So, all right, there will be a gentleman. I will withdraw as gracefully as my clumsy self will permit. First, then, we will sign the papers.
1: Papers?
0: I want you to waive dower rights.
1: Oh, just as you wish.
0: Excellent. So here is the legal form as drawn up by my solicitor. I assure you it's quite in order. You will sign first, young man.
2: Me?
0: Yes, as a witness, you understand.
2: Oh, very well. My pen.
0: No. Use this one, please. Here. Oh, I'm sorry.
1: Oh, John, what's the matter?
2: Oh, nothing. Just a scratch. The pen point.
0: Oh, I'm so clumsy.
1: John,
2: it's nothing, really. See, the pen point hardly broke the skin.
0: Yes, but it did break the skin.
1: Oh, yes, John. You see, a drop of blood.
2: Oh, it's nothing at all. Just a scratch. Unimportant.
1: Why did you laugh like that, Peter?
0: He said unimportant, and yet it is the most important scratch your young man has ever known.
2: How's that?
1: What do you mean, Peter? What's wrong?
0: You feel something, John?
2: What?
0: A constriction between the eyes, perhaps? Peter. Or maybe a strange pounding of the heart?
1: Peter,
0: or
1: what
0: perhaps,
1: have you done?
0: Or perhaps, John, your vision blurs. You hear strange sounds in your ears. Eh, great lover?
1: Peter, answer me. What have you done? John, are you all right? Tell me, are you all right?
2: I don't know. My head is so strange.
1: John, what
2: is
1: it?
2: I think I'll sit down.
1: Peter, what's wrong with him? What's wrong? John, what do you... Your lips...
0: You cannot speak, can you, John? If you open your mouth, the words will be your last. Eh, great lover?
1: Peter, tell me. Tell me, have you done something to him? Have you? John, look at me, darling. Speak to me. Tell me what's the matter.
0: Yes.
1: John!
0: Yes, speak, John.
2: Eleanor,
1: John! Peter, help me. He's fallen. Peter, help me. Help me.
0: Help you?
1: But, John, look at him. Look at him. He's ill. Dying. Doctor, get a doctor.
0: Not a doctor, my little wife. Doctors cannot restore even great lovers after the poison of Barakata has entered the veins.
1: Poison? That pen? That scratch?
0: Ellen, you must... So, the thought of your lover's death draws the blood from your head and you faint, eh, my little wife? When you awaken, you will wish that you died with him.

0: Ah, you are awake again.
1: My arm.
0: You are bound in a chair. It is most discourteous of me, I know, but then, as you may remember, I always was a barbarian.
1: John. John!
0: You will keep your voice down.
1: John. You've got to tell me. Where is he? Why am I down here? John's not dead. He can't be dead. There on that table. Under the sheet. Not John.
0: Yes, John.
1: John. You've killed him. Let me loose. Let me go to him.
0: Stop that.
1: John.
0: Stop making that noise, you mad woman. Stop it. Stop it, I say. All right, I'll stop you then. I'll stop you. All right. There, my little boy. Scream, yell, rave all you want. This gag over your mouth serves its purpose well. Go on. Go on, you amuse me. Oh. Now you have discovered it is useless to talk to the gag, eh, Ellen? It is such a waste of effort, is it not? So now that you are silent, I can go on with my work. Most important work. Yes, you were right about what was on this table here. See? I throw off the sheet. And he was such a handsome man. Well, I must get to work. Ah, you no longer try to speak, my little Ellen. Does the sight of these beautiful surgical instruments frighten you? They need not. They're not for you. They are for John. Yes, he is dead. Dead. The poison too quickly, but do you think I would let him rest in death? Oh, no. I loved you, Ellen. And as I loved you, I hate you. Watch closely. What? I'm sorry, I cannot understand you. Oh, you ask me what I'm going to do. The knives, sharp knives, you see them? No, they are not to dismember your precious John. Flesh buried, decays, and is gone. I want your dear John with me for a long time. Again, you ask a question. I'm trying so hard to explain. He's dead, and he will be dead. But in his death, he will serve a purpose. You remember I told you my savage Brazilian friends, the Yavaros, have a quaint custom of shrinking and preserving the bodies of their enemies. Well, I studied their methods most carefully. John Douglas was my enemy. Here he lies. And I will do with him as the Yavaros do with their enemies. So, now you understand. When I'm through with him, your lover will be a little leathery-skinned man, a doll-like in size, a trophy for my trophy room. Who will suspect that in that little leathery doll-like figure is the body of an Englishman? And so he will amuse me in his death. Yes. And you will sit there, my little wife. You will sit in that chair for the many days it will take me to prepare the carcass. You will sit and watch me day after day as with smoke and with heat I make the strong body of your lover smaller and smaller. You will sit there.
2: Ladies and gentlemen, a deep breath, please, before we go on with this story of a jealous husband and the strange and terrible revenge he took against his wife and the man she loved. Yes, before we go on with tonight's Lights Out story, a moment for relaxation and a return to the realities of today. The place is a shipyard, and a worker is saying,
3: I quit my desk job because I wanted to help build ships to win the war, but I'm afraid I can't keep on. I'm losing weight. I'm so restless, I lay awake most of last night again. I feel so tired out so often when I know I shouldn't. I hardly know what to do.
2: Do? 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
2: 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Ironized yeast tablets have greatly helped many, many others with these deficiencies. See if they're not of equal benefit to you. See if before long you too aren't saying...
3: Since I've been feeling so much better, I sleep like a baby. That tired out feeling is gone. I'm sure glad I tried ironized yeast tablets.
2: And now back to our lights out story of the little people.
0: Fire is warm. Hell, warm, so very warm. The air filled with smoke. Dry, swirling smoke. See how it coils around him. At first, how often you cried out when I talked like this, but now you're silent. Weeks. How many weeks has it been? 4, 5, 6? Used to take my savage friends 10 weeks to dry and cure the bodies of their enemies. 10 weeks. And I have done it in 5. Look at him. 6 foot strong and broad he was, but now a doll in size, a small brown doll. Oh, what weary days they've been, filling the body full of sand and slowly turning in the smoke and the heat, not too quickly, not too slowly, not too close to the flames. And now, the man that was John Douglas, a doll, a brown doll of death. Flames are noisy. Noisy as you are silent, little Ellen. You are... Oh, I hadn't noticed. Your eyes are closed. Wake up. Wake up! Wake up, I say. You've got to look at him. Your eyes have got to see him. You've got to see him. You're speaking. I cannot understand you. The gag, yes. Yes, I will take it off. Sitting there all these weeks, you haven't got the strength. There, that does it. Your lips are free. Well, look at him, Helen. Look at him and tell me what you think of John Douglas now.
1: Smoke twisting and twisting around him. Smoke is taking him. Where is he gone?
0: Helen!
1: Where is he gone?
0: Ellen.
1: Smoke. I'll go to him in the smoke. He's waiting.
0: Ellen, stop. Stop, you hear? Understand? You must understand.
1: Smoke, he will wait for me.
0: Smoke. What are you raving about?
1: Yes, smoke. See how it curls around him.
0: No.
1: He's waiting.
0: No, stop talking like that. Talking like that, I say.
1: He's waving.
0: The knife. Where is the knife?
1: Smoke.
0: I'll stop you. No! Ellen, I... All right. Dead. Up on the table with you. I must prepare you, Ellen, for the smoke and the fire. Took me 5 weeks with him, and now 5 more weeks with you. And then you will be as he is. Brown with the smoke of the curing fire. A little doll in size.
4: The Borneo and the Celebes are not the only savage tribes which indulged in this most curious pastime of collecting human heads as trophies. In my travels in far-off places, I have come across at least 20 other races who participate in this strange custom.
5: Let's get out of here, Mamie. What it means is dry as dust. Oh, but who cares about head hunting men and the likes of that? Let's get out of here and go to a cinema. Squad.
0: Oh,
5: all right.
4: And they went raiding and killing their enemies, generally in nocturnal surprises. These savages severed the heads of the dead and returned with them to their villages. Members of the tribe believe their rank in the next world depends upon the number of heads secured. But, unquestionably, the most curious custom is found among the Yavaros of South America, who not only sever the heads of their enemies, but also are known to shrink the bodies of the dead until they are small, almost doll-like in size. These bodies are kept in the large huts and treasured highly. And now, ladies and gentlemen, I have a surprise for you. In my recent trip to South America and my visit to the Yavaros, at great personal risk, I was able to procure two of the macabre specimens. Yes, I have here in this trunk the shrunken bodies of two full-sized human beings. That is, at one time they were full-sized, but now they are the size of large dolls. A man and a woman, ladies and gentlemen, perfectly preserved. The only specimens of their kind in existence outside of the sulfur jungles of South America. Never before have they been seen or displayed upon the lecture platform, but tonight I am going to show them to you.
6: Now you make your public debut, my two beauties. Aaron and John, the new sensation of the lecture stage.
4: Ladies and gentlemen, if you please, presenting two perfect specimens, the only ones of their kind, of the secret process which enables the savages of the jungles of South America to reduce their enemies to doll-like size. Here we have a living man, about 6 foot in size during his lifetime, now reduced to midget size. And likewise, here a woman, once a living, breathing individual like you and you and you, now this horrible trophy of the curer's eye.
6: You see, Alan and John, they like you. You are a success. A huge success. You're talking. No, you cannot talk. Dad, you cannot talk. No, you cannot talk. You're dead. You're both of you dead. Stop talking.

0: Sure, Captain. It's a strange passenger we got aboard this time, I must say.
1: Oh, you mean Stransky? Aye, strange he is, mate.
0: But what's he running away from, sir?
1: Oh, sure, mate. That ain't a proper question to be asking of a man when he lays as many pound notes on the table as that man did for this passage. Hit me out of England tonight, he said. And get him out of England, I did.
0: Now, could he be one of them embezzlers?
1: Oh, aye, that he might. The trunk he was carrying, well, he wouldn't let any of the men lay a hand on it. He brought it down to the cabin himself.
0: I'd like to get a look in it.
1: Aye, and so would I. But he stays in that cabin of his all the time. He's down there now, and I'll bet he's looking in that trunk this very...
2: The cabin door is locked. No one can come in when the door is locked. It's going to stay locked until we get there. South America, they won't get me there. No one will get me there. Why did I run away? What's the matter with me? No one heard them but I. No one in the audience but I. They're in that trunk there. There's two of them. Why don't I find out now if no one heard them but I? Why don't I? For sure. Yes, I must. No, they couldn't have talked, not they. There's two of you lying there.

0: No. No, of course you didn't. You're dead. You're more than dead. Hollow flesh shrunk by the smoke of heat until you're smoky little dolls. Aaron and John, I'm free of you forever. Forever. You. Alan. Thing that was Alan. Why don't you say something? Again. I heard you again, the two of you. I heard you. No. Stop it. Stop it. Stop it. Stop it, you little things. You can't speak. You're dead, burned in the flames. Stop it. All right, I'll stop you. I'll stop you. Into the sea. I'll throw you into the sea. Come, you and you. I've got you in my hands. I'll throw you into the sea. First, you, Alan. Into the water. There. And now you, John. Into the sea. The sea will stop that tongue of yours. There. Now I'm through with you. Through with you. The water will stop your mouths. It stopped it. I'm free of you forever. The two of you forever.
1: What's the matter? What's the matter?
0: The matter? Oh, what do you mean, Captain? Nothing is the matter.
1: Well, I thought I saw you throw something in the water. In fact, I'm sure of it.
0: Oh, just some old things. Yes, that's it. Some old things I didn't want.
1: Oh, I see. Well, as long as everything's all right.
0: Yes. Everything's all right. Now.
1: It is a weird night, isn't it?
0: Weird? Why do you say that, man?
1: Yeah, it's so dark. No moon, not a star in the sky. It's like we were sailing at the black of a tomb without even candlelight to lead us. You know, if I was a superstitious... What in the devil's name is that?
0: What? What are you talking about?
1: There, to starboard, see? Two lights. Take it, what lights are those?
0: They're coming closer.
1: Our ship lights? No, that can't be. Why, I've sailed these waters for 15 years.
0: It's they.
1: What?
0: The two of them, their faces. See them gleaming faces. Alan, John, get back. Back to the water. I threw you in. Back.
2: Rensky, what's back. Come over you? Back. Stop leaning over the rail. You'll fall in. You'll fall in, man. Come out.
3: Man overboard. Man overboard. Man overboard. Help. I fell in. Help me. Here. I'm here. Save me. Save me.
4: They're coming for you. Stay afloat. Stay afloat.
0: Yes, I'll stay afloat. They'll save me. I won't die. I won't. They'll save me.
5: No, Peter.
0: Huh?
6: Take his other arm, Evan. I have his leg.
0: No. Let go of me. Let go.
6: Come, Strensky.
5: Join us.
0: No, stop. Alan, John, the two of you, stop. You're pulling me under. Drawing me. Drawing me.
6: Well, Mr. Robler.
7: Well, Mr. Martin. What are you looking for tonight? Rationalization? Morals? For, of course, the moral of tonight's story is a healthy and a hopeful one, that evil is its own undoing. That reminds me, Frank, outside of Hitler, Hirohito, and Company, have you a nomination for the evilest man of the year?
6: Well, leaving Hitler and his fang-toothed friend out of it sort of restricts me, doesn't it?
7: No, because anyone who thinks that evil is impersonated only by the militarist is quite naive. But you have your say, and then I'll have mine.
6: Do people say you're slipping, that you can't take it anymore? Well, if you're short on vitamin B1 and iron, if that's why you're losing your pep and sparkle, remember, ironized yeast tablets supply both vital substances. Of course, a rundown condition may be due to other causes. If in doubt, see your doctor. But if you simply need more vitamin B1 and iron, get ironized yeast tablets right away. They've been of great help in scores of such cases. In fact, ironized yeast has been so successful that it's sold on this no-risk, money-back basis. If you don't begin to eat better, to feel better, and so sleep better, the cost of the first bottle will be refunded to you in full by ironized yeast, Box IY, Rahway, New Jersey. And now, what about this Mr. Evil of 1943?
7: Well, I'd like to tell you about the evil now. I feel like it, but

0: I'm going to tell about him in a play called Murder Castle. Yes, Mr. Evil of 1943. It takes place, as usual, at a time called next week.
1: Yes, tune in next Tuesday again for Arch Obler's eerie story, Murder Castle. And if you need more vitamin B1 and iron, be sure to try ironized yeast. But remember, there's only one ironized yeast. You'll know it instantly by the yellow and orange package and by the big letters IY on the container and on each tablet.
2: It is later than you think.
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1: Is that proper farmhouse cheddar?
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1: What about that?
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1: 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Do you think I might try a piece? I'll have 2 ounces, please.
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1: I never knew there was so much in it.
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the weird circle. In this cave by the restless sea, we are met to call from out of the past stories, strange and weird. Bellkeeper, toll the bell so that all may know we are gathered again in the weird circle.

0: out of the past, phantoms of a world gone by, speak again the immortal tale, The Phantom Picture.
1: And gentlemen, as you know, here are the works of our greatest Italian artists of today. You, the most renowned art critics in the kingdom, will choose tonight that work which is to hang in the Pitti Gallery beside Raphael, Da Vinci, Michelangelo, the classic masterpieces of Italy. Weigh your decision carefully, gentlemen. Thank you. Hello, you wanted to see me?
2: Yes, yes, Dr. Gano. Please close the door.
1: Yes, but what...
2: Hurry, please.
1: See, here, stop pushing. What's wrong with you? Who's out there? Is someone following you?
2: No, no.
1: Well, then why do you keep looking back over your shoulder?
2: Oh, that, I have a painting.
1: Oh, see here, now stop this foolishness. If you're hungry, go to the kitchen. And if it's money you want, here's a sum to buy your lodging. I must get back to my guest.
2: No, wait, please.
1: I haven't time. The whole kingdom awaits the decision of those critics in there. The choice of the painting which will hang in the gallery beside the masters is being made by them.
2: Paintings? Masters? They call that art? They don't know what real art is. Here, look
1: oh,
2: at...
1: Oh, really now? This is no amateur competition.
2: Amateur?
1: See here, who are you? And why do you keep looking out of that window? Is this a stolen canvas?
2: No, it's mine. You don't know me, do you? But maybe you will when you see my painting. Watch closely now. There.
1: Oh.
2: Now do you know me? Take a good look.
1: What is it?
2: Study it.
1: Can it be a... Well, tis a face, a human face.
2: Yes.
1: It's ghastly. Drop the cloth.
2: See, you can't take your eyes off it. Now do you recognize me?
1: No.
2: Look again. Study the painting carefully.
1: Such a subject. It's vulgar.
2: This is a painting worthy to hang in the gallery. This is a really great work of art, my greatest.
1: No painting with a subject like that can be a great work of art.
2: It is a masterpiece, I tell you, and you must buy it.
1: Buy that?
2: Yes.
1: Why, you're positively mad. Why, I can't buy that. It's too frightful.
2: You must. I need the money, Dr. Gano, now, tonight. You're the only one can help me.
1: But I...
2: No, wait. Before you answer, I must tell you all this. It's driving me mad. I must tell someone. I'm hunted, traveling by night, sleeping in haystacks in the hills by day, foraging for food up in the mountains, not daring to risk showing myself in town. And all the time haunted by this face you see here, hours on end, waking up at night to see it staring at me. Seeing it in the food I eat, I tell you, it's driving me insane. Insane, I tell you. Long ago, though, when I left Naples, it was midsummer then, when I stowed away on a bark in Naples Harbor. Little did I realize then what the future held for me. Yes, and of the new life which awaited me in Genoa.
3: Oh, bravo. That is the exact likeness of the organ grinder, to the very last hair of his mustache. Oh, Signore, you have great talent.
4: Oh, not yet. Well, I wouldn't be painting on sidewalks for my bread and meat, but I shall be great someday.
3: Someday you shall, if you receive the proper training.
4: When I can afford it, I shall seek a great artist to teach me.
3: But why pay for your training? I will teach you for nothing.
4: You? And who are you?
3: Oh, look closely, my boy. Don't you recognize me?
2: Are you... Is it possible you are Pasquale, the celebrated portrait painter?
3: None other.
2: And you will teach me for nothing? Hmm? Oh, how can I ever thank you?
3: Oh, don't. Come along now.
2: Where to?
3: To my studio, of course. You are a pupil of mine. Come along. It's not far. A simple but comfortable place on the edge of the city. Away from all the noise and confusion. Away from colonnades and mammoth terraces. Where a man can really work.
4: Oh, I still don't understand why you're doing this.
3: Well, it's really very simple. I'm an old man now. Old and famous. And I have more orders for work than I can possibly take care of. It's about time I hired an assistant.
2: You mean
3: it means
2: I am
3: a lot of hard work. You see, my heart is not what it should be. I can't work like I used to. Yes, you'll have to work hard.
4: Oh, I can do that all right. Just think, a chance to study under the great...
3: Don't forget, though, I shall use you to good end. yes, you look like a clean-cut young fellow. Maybe you will have a good influence on my son, Filippo. He's 19. About your age, I would say, and a thoroughgoing rascal. Your industry will set him a good example, I hope.
4: I shall do my best, sir.
3: And then, too, before long, you may meet my daughter, Bianca. when she returns from the seminary. Oh, come along. Come along, or we shall be late for dinner. Oh, Ottavio.
2: Yes?
3: Come here for a moment.
2: Oh, good morning, Pascal. Oh, you're looking better this morning.
3: Oh, and I feel better after that last attack.
2: What did the doctor say?
3: I must take it easy, that's all. Heart won't stand excitement. Oh, how is that portrait for the DeProst family coming?
2: Oh, it's almost finished. Another 5 hours, perhaps.
3: Well, let it be for now. I have a rush portrait to do for Gattanos to hang in the palace at the Strada Balbi. You get on it right away. Bianca will sit for you. Did you better away? Where is she, anyway?
2: Well, she's out picking flowers, I suppose.
3: That's all she seems to do since she came back from the seminary. That and read books.
2: Oh, she has the soul of a poet. Besides, the walks and the fresh air are good for her.
3: Oh, so you like her, don't you?
2: Well, sir, you'll have to admit she is very beautiful.
3: Oh, I am willing to say she is. After all, I am her father. But it's good to have other people agree with me, especially young, handsome men. Ah, yes, she is a good girl. I'm proud to be her father. I wish... Oh, dear, I wish I could say the same about Filippo. Well,
2: Pasquale, you mustn't say that.
3: Aye, but it is the truth. He came home drunk again last night. Lost some more money at gambling. That just doesn't seem to be anything we can do with him, does there?
2: Oh, I'm sorry, sir.
3: Oh, there, it's all right. You've tried your best. You run along now and find Bianca. And be sure to keep your mind on the painting.
2: Yes, but you are already famous, Pasquale. Must you accept another commission?
3: Oh, one does not do murals in the Vatican every day, Ottavio. Mm-hmm. Nor have pictures hung in St. Peter's. And besides, we are in sad financial straits at the moment.
2: Oh, Pasquale, why didn't you tell me? What?
3: No, it's Filippo. Came home drunk again last night. And another spree. This time he sold all the paintings in the studio.
2: All of them?
3: Yes, debts. He'll have us all beggars with his high life.
2: Well, Pasquale, I have never told you, but I have been sending some of my work out to Florence under an assumed name, of course. I took the name of Katia.
3: Ottavio.
2: Well, I have a little something saved, and you know how I feel toward Bianca. If you would...
3: No, I would not think of it. I'll put a stop to this once for all, even if I must have my own son jailed.
2: And you're sure you want me to make the trip?
3: Oh, yes, indeed. You should complete the plans and estimates and be back from Rome within 2 weeks. And then when it's all settled, we'll tell Bianca.
2: So what about Filippo? Don't you think...
3: No. You get started. I can handle him myself. Yeah, there he is coming up the walk now. Oh, I wish my health permitted me to go with you. But remember, the painting for St. Peter's should be similar to my Madonna, which hangs in the Church of the Annunciata here in Genoa.
2: I won't forget. Say goodbye to Bianca for me.
3: Yes, I shall. Goodbye to you. Now, a safe journey and hurry back. I, Filippo, this is the last straw. If you don't get the money back for those paintings, I shall turn you over to the police.
5: You wouldn't dare.
3: Oh, yes, I would, and I'm going to.
5: No, you won't. That would cause a scandal, and you're too famous to want that.
3: You have been using my good name all your life to run up debts, leading a wild life. Haven't you any sense of dignity? Why don't you earn your own way? You're a healthy young man.
5: You're an old fool to think I would do that.
3: Filippo, I'm still your father.
5: You're still an old fool. I don't mind the life I lead, so long as I don't have to work for a living.
3: My own son. I could kill you with my own bare hands for talking like that.
5: Father, stand back. What are you going to do?
3: My own
5: son. Get back.
3: Son.
5: Get back. Let me go. I tell you. Let me go. Try to attack me, will you? That ought to show you. Father, get up. Father.
6: Help me with these packages, Filippo. There. Where's Father? Filippo, what's wrong? Where's Father?
5: In there. On the floor.
6: His heart. Oh, no. Father, speak to me. Oh, what happened?
5: I heard Octavio quarreling with him. I hurried in and found Father lying there on the floor.
6: Octavio. Oh, no. How could he? No, he couldn't do that to me. Not to my father, no.
2: Bianca, I've searched all over Genoa for you.
6: It's you. Go away, please.
2: But I...
5: You heard her. Go away.
6: You
7: killed my father.
2: Killed? Have you lost your senses? Your father dead?
7: Yes.
2: I don't believe it. Filippo, say it's not true.
8: It's true enough. He died of a heart attack after you quarreled with him.
2: After I quarreled with him?
8: Oh, don't act so surprised. Go away now. Can't you see Bianca wants nothing more to do with you?
2: Bianca, look at me. You don't believe that I killed your father?
7: Yes, I do. And my heart, here, it's dead.
2: No, don't say that. It can't be true. You don't really believe it.
7: I have nothing more to say to you.
8: Now will you leave?
2: Nothing more to say. You, Filippo, you're responsible for all this. You and your lies. Yes, you even told me you knew nothing of Bianca's whereabouts when I met you on the street. If I hadn't followed you here, I might never have seen Bianca. No, I wouldn't have seen her. You and your lies, your lies.
8: Octavio, no. No, put down that knife.
2: Lies, all of it.
8: No, no, don't. Help. Help. Help. That will close your lying mouth. There. Choke those lying words.
6: Put down that knife. Octavio, stop it. Oh, no.
9: Dead. You've killed him. Flee. Get out of here. You've killed him. His face staring at you. Yes, at you. Out the door, quickly. Down the back street. Run. Keep running. The police, they'll be here soon. Down this alley. Now safe for a while. But his face, those eyes following you. Get away from him. Get away.

0: I want a room for the night.
1: All right, sir. We have one left on the third floor.
0: Does it face the street?
1: Yes, the corner room. Did you want one facing the court?
0: No. I can't stand to be hemmed in. Are there any fire exits going past the windows?
1: No, I'm sorry.
0: Never mind. So much the better.
1: Someone else in your party?
0: No. Show me the room, please.
1: You could, looking over your shoulder, I thought...
0: The room, man. I want to sleep.
1: Yes, sir. Right this way, please. Here it is.
0: Thank you.
1: It's a very comfortable room. Now, if you want anything, just ring.
0: No.
1: Why? What is it, sir? What's wrong?
0: It's nothing. I thought I saw someone.
1: Oh, why do you draw the curtains?
0: I don't like to have people looking in my windows.
1: But you're on the third floor and across the street there. Those are business houses.
0: You say there are no fire exits outside the window.
1: Oh, none at all.
0: That will be all.
1: Such a clear night, you really need some air. And such a beautifully full moon.
0: I'll look after my own health, if you don't mind. I said that will be all.
1: I'm sorry, sir. Good night.
0: Oh, just a minute, sir. How far are we from the center of town?
1: 6 miles. The Apennines are that way, to the west. We're on the outskirts of Genoa here.
0: Thank you. Good night.
1: You want to be called in the morning?
0: No. I'll be up early.
1: Very well, sir. Good night.
0: At last. Alone in this room. I'm safe here. The police will search. But they will not know who killed Filippo. They will not know unless...
2: Bianca will tell. You didn't think of that, did you? You must leave. You must get out of Genoa. Now. At once.
0: Yes. Yes. Now, at once, I must. Back to the mountains. I'll be free in the mountains. And the face, it cannot follow me there. No, it cannot follow me there. 6 days in this wilderness. Water. A brook. My tongue, it's parched. Now I can drink. Now, at last, I can take a drink. Thank goodness for this brook.
2: Is that a scar on your face?
0: No. No, I have no scar.
2: Look closer, there, on your right cheek.
0: It is. It is a scar. But it can't be. I never had one.
2: No, you didn't, did you? But remember, he had one. Yes. Behind you. Look.
0: You! No, there's no one there. The reflection in the brook. There's my face. The scar. My hair. Blonde. My hair was always dark.
2: But his was light, remember? He had blonde hair.
0: A scar. My hair turning. It haunts me. His face. Everything about him, even out here, I must get out of these mountains before I go mad. Town. A city in the distance. A campanella, it must be Florence. I must risk going down. I can't bear it up here any longer. I can't bear it. I can't. Dr. Bichetti.
1: Yes, come in. Here, sit down. Cigarette?
0: No, thank you.
1: You mind if I smoke?
0: No, I... Doctor, I...
1: No, don't be nervous. I'm your friend.
0: Doctor, look at me.
1: Yes, I am.
0: Had my face look close.
1: Well?
0: What do you see?
1: Refinement. Under a heavy beard, of course.
0: Is that all? No marks of any sort, such as a scar?
1: No scar.
0: Are you sure?
1: Positive.
0: Then, doctor, tell me. You're a great doctor. Why do I see a scar on the right side of my face every time I look at myself?
1: How long have you seen this scar?
0: 2 weeks, a month. I've lost track of the exact time. It's horrible. The way it keeps haunting.
1: Yes, I begin to understand. Has an unusual occurrence overtaken your family? Someone close pass away?
0: No. What business is that of yours? I came here to ask about the scar, not to be cross-examined
1: There. No, I only want to help you.
0: I am sorry, Doctor. I pass away. Family. Oh, yes. My cousin, he died last month.
1: And did he have a scar? Similar to the one you mentioned, I mean?
0: No. Yes, he did. But perhaps I...
1: Our minds are delicate mechanisms, sometimes hard to control. You undoubtedly were very attached to your cousin, were you not?
0: In a way, we saw a great deal of each other.
1: And no doubt you think of him often. Although why you should imagine that you see... How long since you've worked? I see by the form the nurse gave you to fill out that you're an artist.
0: Several months.
1: No, I can't be sure, but that may explain this this phenomenon in part. You should keep yourself occupied. Suppose we start by recommending work. Lots of it.
0: You really think it will help me, Doctor?
1: Definitely.
0: Whatever you say.
1: Just a minute. I know of someone. Do you do portraits, by the way?
0: Portraits? Yes.
1: Well, I can help you then.
0: You can help me? How? What?
1: You're to stop at this address at 11 tomorrow. Ask for Signor Fioro. He'll be expecting you. He's had every artist in Florence do his portrait. Insists his likeness will hang in the palace before he dies. He's a very exacting sitter. Good luck.
0: Doctor, I don't see why you trust me this way.
1: I am a doctor. I like to think of myself as being one to help a fellow man. Now, you need help. Otherwise, you wouldn't be here.
0: But what about your fee? After all, I just can't...
1: You can take care of that after you've proven yourself with Signor Fioro. Yes, after you've satisfied the signor with your work.
0: One moment more. Now, Signor Fioro. Steady.
3: Oh, that'll be enough for today.
0: One last touch.
3: I must dress now. I have a dinner engagement. I'll have time to sit tomorrow at 2. You know, Octavio, you're a gifted portraitist. The outline was very satisfactory. Now, let me see how you've progressed with the details.
0: Wouldn't you rather wait to see the completed work?
3: Oh, no, nonsense. I'm proud of it thus far. Let me see it.
0: If you insist.
3: Oh. No, no, no. Well, that's not me.
0: I tried to...
3: What have you done with my portrait?
0: Signor...
3: What have you done to it? Answer me.
0: I don't know.
3: You don't know. You've ruined it. That's what you've done. You've ruined the only picture I've ever considered buying. Look at it.
0: Signor Fioro.
3: Go ahead. Just look at it. Now, is that me, I ask you? Is that me?
0: No, sir.
3: Are those my eyes? Is that my nose? My mouth? Do I have that scar? No. That picture is frightful. Take it out of here. I might have known Dr. Fischetti would send me one of his crazy patients. Take that away from here. You hear me? Get out. Don't ever let me set eyes on you again. Get out.
0: I fled from the man's place, Dr. Giano, into the hills beyond Florence. There, in a simple hut, I set to work to erase forever from my mind the phantom face which haunted me constantly. I set to work to reproduce it on Signor Fioro's canvas. All the ghastly details of the face which stared up at me from the floor at that osteria in Genoa where my victim fell. The protruding eyes, the jagged scar, the teeth glistening like fangs. I poured all the skill of my art, all the power of my emotion into this last desperate attempt to free my soul. And here is the finished work. It represents the hours of torture and agony I've undergone. My atonement, my penance for my crime. You can see it in every brushstroke. You must help me, Dr. Giano. You must buy it. You must.
4: One moment. Those lines, that distinctive brushstroke, the excellence of detail. Well, this resembles... Well, this is Catio's work.
0: You recognize it, then?
4: But of course. Then you are the one who sent those canvases from Genoa. You are Catio.
0: Yes, Doctor. Now, will you help me? Now, will you buy...
4: But we have some of your work in there being judged.
0: Oh, they are of minor importance. I must have the money.
4: Wait, now. Listen to me. Listen closely. You are a famous man.
0: No. No one but you knows my real identity.
4: Ah, but I'm not the only one who knows your real identity.
0: Who else? I must not be seen here.
4: Wait. Don't run away. I know you're innocent. I believe everything you've told me. I knew your story even before you came here, but I didn't interrupt you because I wanted you to corroborate.
0: Who told you?
4: Bianca.
0: You know Bianca?
4: As a connoisseur of art, should I not know the daughter of the great Pascal? Wait here now. Don't go away. I'll be right back. Bianca? Bianca, come here.
0: No.
5: Yes, Dr. Giano.
4: Come here, my dear. Bianca, he has come back.
5: Octavio. Octavio.
0: Bianca.
5: Octavio, don't speak. I know all the facts now. I know Philip was lying.
0: Then you will not turn me over to the police for the murder.
5: Listen to me, Octavio. We must go to the police. We must go to them and tell them everything. And I will stand by now.
4: Well, that is wise, Bianca. Octavio is a famous artist. The people love his work. The police will be convinced that he has done penance enough when they see the painting he has painted.
5: By your face, I see that you've suffered much, Octavio. Come with me to the police and free yourself from your pain.
0: To be really free. A free man.
5: I will stand by you. I know you will be free.
0: I have regained my strength already, Bianca. Do I have anything to fear if you will stand beside me?
4: Listen. Listen, don't you hear them? They've chosen your painting. Come, Octavio. Walk with me into the gallery and accept their acclaim.

From the time-worn pages of the past, we have brought you The Phantom Picture. Bellkeeper, hold the bell!

0: From the time-worn pages of the past, we have heard another immortal tale in The Weird Circle. Bellkeeper, toll the bell. Be here in this lonely cave by the restless sea once again next time for another immortal tale in The Weird Circle.
1: You know, some marmalades get some of their tang from added flavoring. While Robertson's Golden Shred gets all of its tang from Seville oranges. What would you rather have for breakfast?

0: biscuits.
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0: his faithful valet Cato, Vic Reed, daring young publisher, matches wits with the underworld, risking his life that criminals and racketeers within the law may feel its weight by the sting of the Green Hornet. Ride with Vic Reed in the thrilling adventure Paid in Full. The Green Hornet strikes again.
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4: Do you want to make a payment, miss?
5: No, I... That is, I'd like to speak to the manager, please.
4: Oh, sure. Oh, that's him over there, Mr. Sedgwick.
5: Thank you. Mr. Sedgwick?
6: Yes, I'm Mr. Sedgwick. What can I do for you?
5: I wanted to talk to you about a payment that's due today. You see,
6: come into my office. We can talk there.
5: All right.
6: Sit down, Miss...
5: Wellston. Alice Wellston.
6: Yes. Yes, of course. I believe I remember you. Do sit down.
5: Thank you.
6: Now, what is it you want to see me about?
5: It's about a payment on a loan. It's due today. I have only two more to make, including this one.
6: I see. Well, it isn't necessary to see me about it. Just go to the cashier's desk.
5: That's just it, Mr. Sedgwick. You see, I can't pay it today.
6: That's not so good. Just a minute.
7: Yes, Mr. Sedgwick?
6: Bring me the contract signed by Miss Alice Wellston right away.
7: Yes, sir.
6: Of course, Miss Wellston, we make our loans in good faith, and we expect our clients...
5: Oh, I intend to pay it. All I want is a few days' grace.
6: I see. And when could you make the payment?
5: This is Wednesday. I can bring it in Saturday morning without fail.
8: Here's the contract, Mr. Sedgwick.
6: Thanks. Let's see now. You borrowed $200, putting your car up as collateral.
5: That's right. I've made all the payments, including the interest, except two. I'll have the entire loan paid off by next month.
6: It's a little unusual for us to extend the due date, Miss Wellston. But in your case, I think we can make an exception. We expect your payment on Saturday.
5: Oh, thank you very much, Mr. Sedgwick. You can count on it. I appreciate your kindness.
6: Not at all, Miss Wellston. Goodbye.
5: Goodbye. I'll be in
9: Saturday. Mm-hmm. What's cooking, boss?
6: Joe, is Lenny back there with you?
9: Yeah, he's right here.
6: Good. Now listen, there's a girl just leaving. You and Lenny Taylor, and the minute she leaves her car, snatch it. Take it over to the used car lot for a quick sale.
9: I get it.
6: You'll have to move fast before she drives away.
9: We'll get right after her, boss.
6: Won't Miss Wellston be surprised?

0: several chances to snatch that car. What are we waiting for?
1: Stir up yapping, Lenny. We gotta wait till after 5 o'clock when the office is closed before we snatch it. So as to make it legal.
0: Oh. Well, look. She's making another stop. It's after 5 now.
1: Yeah, we'll grab it this time. As soon as she goes into that store there. Pull in behind her car.
0: Right.
1: I have a duplicate key to a car. Says we can make her leave it when she borrowed on it. I'll drive it. You can phone the tow car.
0: Okay. Tow car will make people think we're from a garage.
2: Wait a minute there. What are you getting in my car for?
1: Look, sister, we got orders to bring in this car, see? I'm from the loan company. So you better not set up a squad.
2: Oh, but there must be some mistake.
1: Ain't no mistake, see?
2: You can't take my car. I'll call a policeman and...
1: You know what's good for you. You'll keep your mouth shut, see?
2: A gun.
1: Sure, and it works, too. Take my advice to stay away from the cops. Okay, Lenny, follow me in that tow car.
0: Sure, you get going. I'll be right behind you.
2: Oh, wait a minute. Let me phone Mr. Sedgwick. I'm sure he'll...
1: Sedgwick told us to get this jalopy, sister, and I'm getting it right now.
2: No, don't. Wait, come back.
3: Hey, no, miss. Is there anything matter?
2: My car. No. No, it's all right, thank you.
3: Well, what about your car? Did somebody steal it or something? Maybe we better call a cop and tell him.
2: No. Please, I'd rather you forget the whole matter. I think you're just the same.
3: Now, what do you know about that? I could have sworn there was something funny going on here.

0: short time later, Axford was telling Britt Reed, young publisher of the Daily Sentinel, about the incident.
1: And a tow car pulled right out behind the car the guy drove away in. The poor girl seemed scared to death, Reed.
0: And she wouldn't have anything to say about it, eh?
1: That's right. You know, I could have swore as I started toward him that I saw a gun in the guy's hand. Then he got in and drove off.
0: Sounds to me like another one of those gyp loan companies snatching a car for non-payment. Come on with me.
1: Sure. Where are you going?
0: To the city room. Well, Miss Case, I'm going down to talk to Gunnigan.
2: All right, Mr. Reed.
0: Do you have that list of loan companies? The one I asked you to make up the other day.
2: Yes, sir. I have it right here. Here it is.
0: Oh, thanks. I'll take it along.
1: If I get any calls, Casey, put them through to the city room.
2: Okay, Chief.
1: I think you're funny, don't you?
2: What do you think?
1: Boy, that's what.
0: Come on, Ashford.
3: That Casey thinks she's smart. I tell her to take us home one of these days. She's not.
4: Hello, Chief. Hey,
0: Gunnigan, do you have a minute?
5: Sure, what's up?
0: I spoke to you last week about starting a campaign against gyp loan companies. Remember?
5: Yeah. How do you want to begin?
0: Well, I have a list of more or less questionable companies. I suggest you assign a couple of men to go to those places and try to get small loans.
1: How will that prove anything, Reed?
0: Well, all of them will want to know your business connection. Those that are not on the level will probably refuse the loan when they find out you're from a newspaper. That'll be just the beginning of the weeding out process.
5: That's what Axford and Lowry on it, Chief.
1: The trouble is, Reed, the people who are gypped are always afraid to put up a squad.
0: I realize that, Axford. In our editorials, we'll stress the importance of any victim of a loan shark going to the police. With a few witnesses, it'll be easy to move against them.
5: You can start out the morning, Axford.
1: If I get to borrow any dough, what do I do with it?
0: You won't get that far. If any of them tell you they'll make a loan, you can tell them you'll be back. Then call back and say you've changed your mind.
5: Sure. All we're interested in are the ones that refuse to consider making a loan to a newspaper man. So try to act like you really are a reporter.
1: In all the years you've been here, you still don't act like you're a city...
0: Gunnigan, let me know what the boys find out. Meantime, I'll write an editorial. If we can open up a way to get at those crooked loan sharks, we'll really be doing a public service.

0: Good morning. Do you wish to make a payment, or did you come to arrange a loan?
1: I want to see about getting a small loan.
0: Oh, very well. Just step into that small office over there and make yourself comfortable. Mr. Sedgwick is busy with another client, but he'll soon be finished.
1: Okay, thanks.
2: Laid out just like the others.
3: Here's the contract you signed, Mr. Stacy. You just read it over.
4: I don't give a hang about that contract. I borrowed $100. You took out $6 when you gave me the loan. Said it was interest. Mm. And since then, I've made four $26 payments. Now you say I owe one more payment.
3: The interest is 6%. Figured by the month, Mr. Stacy. You see, you still
4: have... I've more than repaid that loan. I'm not paying another cent, you hear?
3: Forget it, Mr. Stacy. Of course, it's unusual. But in your case, we'll just consider your loan as paid in full as of now.
4: Darn right, it's paid in full. Moreover, I think this is a chip company. One of those mill rackets I heard about.
3: Hold on, Mr. Stacy.
4: I'm going straight and here to police headquarters to report this place as a racket.
3: Just a minute.
4: If you think they don't excuse it to the police. So long, crook.
2: I ain't waiting here any longer.
0: Just a minute, Mr. Sedgwick can see you now.
1: No, thanks. I changed my mind. So long.
0: That's a funny one.
5: Get your money for me. I have a job for them to do.
0: Okay, boss. Right away.
6: Here comes Axford now, Chief.
7: Oh, Axford, how did you make out this morning? Any luck?
1: Reed, I think I got something. That I have.
6: How many places you been to?
1: Three so far.
6: Lowry covered six of those places this morning.
1: So far? I didn't go busting in and out just to say I went into a lot of loan companies, Dunnigan. When I take on an assignment, I do a tour. In case you'd like to know.
7: Lowry didn't have much luck. That is, the places he visited seem to be on the up and up. When is it to turn up, Axford?
1: Well, Reed, two of them places took me name and all that sort of thing, and then said they'd let me know if I could have a loan after they checked the information I gave them.
7: Well, that's the proper procedure, all right.
1: Sure, but in the last place I went, the instant loan company, I went into a little booth-like place to wait. While I was in there, I heard a guy named Stacy talking to the manager, Mr. Sedgwick, about his payment.
6: That's gonna make a fine headline. Reporter hears man talk about loan payments. Gets inside story of life of guy named Stacy.
1: Oh, Dan, now, Gunnigan, for two pins, I'll kill you.
7: Forget it, Axford. What was it you overheard that you think is important?
1: That chap, Stacy, was sore as a boil. Said he borrowed $100. They took out $6 when he got the dough. That was for interest, they said.
6: What's wrong about that?
1: Wait a minute, will you? Then Stacy said he'd paid back four payments of $26 each, and they still wanted one more payment. He said he wasn't going to pay it and was going to report the deal to the cops. The manager told him to forget the $26, but he said he'd go to the cops anyway and slammed on out, mad at the hatter.
6: Then what?
1: I got up and left. I went down to cops headquarters, but they didn't get a complaint from Stacy. Neither did the DA's office. Guess he got cold feet.
7: That's the trouble. People don't realize that in a case like that, they should report it. If we could get in touch with that man, Stacy, maybe we could get him to give us...
6: City desk. Oh, it's you, Larry. What's up? What's that? When? Who was it? Okay, get all the details and call him in. Goodbye.
1: What's happened, Dunnigan?
6: Oh, Larry says a guy by the name of Jim Stacy, but... Holy mackerel! Stacy was the name of the man you told us about, Axford.
7: What happened to him?
6: He was found shot to death. Out on River Road a short time ago.
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8: Now, back to the Green Hornet. After hearing of Stacy's murder, Axford went to police headquarters. Later that afternoon, he returned to the Sentinel building and entered Britt Reed's office.
10: Hi, Reed. Hi, Casey.
11: I've been waiting for you, Axford.
12: Shall I start on these letters while you talk to Axford, Mr. Reed?
11: Oh, you can wait a few minutes, Miss Case. Any news, Axford?
10: Reed, they told Sarge about what I heard at that loan place this morning.
11: Did they find out whether the murdered man was the same Stacy whom you heard talking?
10: Sure, it was him, all right. Sarge sent a man to the loan company to check. The manager admitted Stacy, Jim Stacy, had been there this morning.
11: Well, that doesn't implicate him in the murder in any way. He's safe in admitting that.
12: Remember what Axford told you? I should think the police would question that loan company manager about the argument Stacy had with him.
10: They did question him about that. But what do you think, Reed?
11: Well?
10: That spalpeen of a manager told him that he and Stacy didn't have an argument at all. And he said Stacy's loan had been fully paid up and showed a paper to prove it.
12: Well, then maybe you just thought you heard an argument.
10: Is that so now? When I say I heard them arguing is the truth, and anyone who
11: says that I... There's no doubt that the loan manager lied.
10: Sure he did. And to my way of thinking, that shows he's got something to hide. Maybe murder.
12: You can't accuse a man of murder without proof.
11: That's right, Miss Case. But whether he had any connection with the murder of Stacy or not, the fact that he lied does prove he's got something to cover up in connection with his loan business.
10: Sure. But without complaining witnesses, the cops can't just walk in and tell him he's running a gyp joint.
11: Yeah, I know. Well, perhaps something will turn up that will tip their hand sooner or later. We'll just have to hope.
10: Well, I'm going back to headquarters. If I get anything new on the murder, I'll phone in. So long.
8: That evening, Britt Reed left his office and went to his apartment where Cato, his faithful Filipino valet, and the only person knowing his identity as the Green Hornet, was waiting.
13: You're here with something on mind, perhaps, Mr. Britt?
11: Yes, Cato. That Stacy murder that's just been headlined in the papers. Axford feels sure the outcome of an argument Stacy had with the manager of the Instant Loan Company.
13: Why he not tell police of suspicions?
11: He did, and they investigated, but found nothing in the way of proof. In fact, they only have Axford's word for it that Stacy had an argument at the loan office about his payments and then threatened to go to the police.
13: What do you think?
11: I believe Axford, Cato. I'd like to have a look at the loan contracts they closed out yesterday and today at that loan place.
13: The loan company closed for the night now.
11: I know.
13: It's a good time for Green Hornet, perhaps, to have look into office.
11: Right. And that's exactly what the Green Hornet's going to do, with your help. Come on.
8: Stepping through a secret panel in the rear of a closet in his bedroom, Britt Reed and Cato went along a narrow passageway built within the walls of the apartment itself. This passage led to an adjoining building, which fronted on a dark side street. Though supposedly abandoned, this building served as the hiding place for the sleek, super-powered Black Beauty, streamlined car of the Green Hornet. Britt Reed pressed a button. The great car roared into life. A section of the wall in front raised automatically, then closed as the gleaming Black Beauty sped into the darkness.

0: Duck Duty.
1: Yes, and we won't be long. Let's go.
0: It would be difficult to get into that place.
1: No, they have the ground floor. And their place runs through to the back here. We can get in the back way. Moving quickly and silently to the back door, the sinister figure of the Green Hornet and his faithful assistant soon effected an entrance into the Instant Loan Company offices by using a special skeleton key. Come on, stay close behind me. A few seconds later, Britt and Cato started the search through files and desk drawers. The search was thorough, but still Britt seemed unsatisfied. But finally, as he searched the manager's desk, his voice held a note of satisfaction as he called in a low tone to Cato.
2: Cato, I think I found what we've been looking for.
0: Well, that's good. Where do you find them?
1: Here, in the basket on Sedgwick's desk. See? This folder is labeled Closed Out Contracts.
0: Ooh.
1: Here's a contract in the name of Jim Stacy, Mark, paid in full and dated today. Here's another. Let's see. This is in the name of Miss Alice Wellston. And it's... I wonder.
0: What do you think of?
1: This contract's marked paid in full, car impounded and sold for non-payment. And it's dated yesterday.
0: Well, what that mean to you?
1: Cato, Axford saw two men drive off with a car that belonged to a girl who seemed very upset. Also, Axford said he was sure they had threatened her with a gun. That was yesterday afternoon. According to this contract, her payment was due yesterday.
0: Well, that's not good.
1: No, it's illegal for them to pick up a car on the due date, and without a court order. We're going to call on Miss Alice Wellston and a couple of these others whose contracts are here. Maybe we can force them to go to the police and give evidence against this Jeep company. Come on.

0: Well, what can I do? Oh.
1: I came here to talk to you. I'll come in.
0: No. No. Why have you come here? You're the Green Hornet.
1: Right. And I came because I heard you were shooting your mouth off about your deal with our loan company.
0: Oh. You're in with the instant loan company, too.
1: What do you think?
0: Why don't you let me alone? I told Mr. Sedgwick I'd pay my next payment within 3 days. Yet they took my car. Now you come here.
1: I came just to warn you. If you don't keep your mouth shut, you'll get what Stacy got.
0: Stacy? He's the man who was murdered. Then that loan company was responsible
1: just
0: for his...
1: Just remember what I say. Keep your mouth shut. If you don't, you'll end up like Stacy. Hold on.
0: Terrible. I'll phone the police right now.
2: Later, Mr. Sedgwick, sitting at his desk in his study at home, was startled to find he had an unexpected visitor.
3: What the... How did you get in here?
1: Open windows are always an invitation to me, Sedgwick.
3: What do you want, Hornet?
1: I came to make a little proposition.
3: Such as...
1: I happen to know one of your clients, a Miss Wellston, has decided to go to the police about her dealings with your loan company. For a price, well, I'd be willing to see to it that she disappears.
3: I can handle my own affairs without your help, Hornet. My lawyers will take care of any complaints that may arise against my company.
1: Quite a front you put on, Sedgwick.
3: Moreover, I don't deal in murder, so you're barking up the wrong tree. Get out.
1: You'll be sorry, Sedgwick. Since you're not in the mood, I'll leave. Now it's his move. I'll wait and see if he makes it. Better open the door a bit.
4: Hello, Joe. Listen closer. Get Lenny and go to that Wellston girl's place. Yes, that's right. She's been talking. You'll know what to do. Yes, go right away. Goodbye.
1: That's what I wanted to hear. Now I'll join Cato.

Men he's sending to Miss Wilson's must be the same ones that killed Stacy. If the police get them, they'll grill them after what I said to Miss Wilson. One of those men will be bound to break down. Step on it, Kim.

0: Miss Wilson, when you phoned headquarters a while ago, you said the Hornet had been here. Is that right?
1: Yes, Sergeant Burke, he was.
2: Suffering snakes. Maybe he'll come back.
1: He said if I talked to the police, they'd give me the same thing they gave Stacy.
0: Holy smoke. Then he was in on the killing.
2: That he was, Sarge. I bet on it.
1: He mentioned the instant loan company. I've already told you about that.
0: Sure. And a dirty deal it was, too. With you as a witness. What's the matter, Cassidy? What are you waving for?
3: Quiet, Sarge. Two men just come from the porch. I can see them out this window.
2: Holy crow. Must be the Hornet coming back.
0: Quick. We'll hide behind that screen in the corner. You let him in, Miss Wilson. We'll grab him. Come on, Ashford. Now, Ashford, you and Cassidy don't make a move till I tell you. If they get suspicious, they won't come into the hall and we'll lose them. Good thing we left the squad car on the south too. Quiet now.
1: What do you want?
4: We'll get a few things to talk over with you, lady.
1: I guess you'd better come inside.
4: Lieutenant,
1: talk about it with me.
4: Lieutenant Zell, yeah. Listen, lady, we understand you were shooting off your mouth after we told you not to.
1: But why should you think that? After all, when you pointed that gun at me and took my car, I was too frightened to tell anyone.
4: She's lying, Joe. Foster's got ways of finding out things. Sure, she's lying. Listen, sister, we ain't taking any chances, see? You're coming along with us.
1: You wouldn't do what... What was done to that Mr. Stacy, would you?
4: Hey, why do you mention that guy? What's the difference, Larry? What's the matter?
2: Shoot!
4: Hey, what's behind that screen? Come on.
2: After him, quick!
0: Hey, you got dimwits. Just when they were about to spill the beans.
2: Holy cross, Sarge. I had a sneeze.
0: Yeah, so they're getting away.
2: Here they go. Down the walk. Shoot, Sarge. Stop! Stop, I say! They're getting away!
0: Look, a squad car coming out of the side street right in front of the killers.
2: They smacked right into the squad car.
0: We got them now. Come out of that car with your hands up, both of you.
2: Don't shoot. Don't shoot. Joe's hurt.
0: You'll be hurt, too, if you try anything funny. Grab him, Cassidy.
2: I got him.
0: We'll take them both to headquarters. A little drilling will tell us all we want to know. That guy'll hang for Stacy's murder.
2: That he will. No, I didn't do it. I'll tell you everything, but I didn't do it.
0: Take him away, Cassidy. Keep the squad car around. Don't look like it's much damaged. We'll bring the other one.
5: All right, get
2: I'm telling you, officer, I have nothing to do with it.
6: Yes, Hodge. Who was driving that squad car? We were the only ones who came here in it.
0: Great day. I didn't think about that.
2: Listen, that's the Green Hornet making the getaway.
0: Say, he must have been the one who drove that squad car in front of the killer's car.
6: You mean to say he's...
0: What I mean is... that the Hornet was probably making off with that squad car so as we couldn't follow his pals. But he didn't reckon on them smashing right into him.
6: Holy crow, that must have been it. And 'twas because of him we caught the other two. Sarge, I'll bet his face will be red this night. That it will.
2: Wait till Reed hears about that.

0: What do you think happened, Mr. Britt?
1: We'll park in the shadows near Miss Wilson's place and watch. I know she phoned the police, so by now they've sent a couple of men out there. Sedgwick's men will go there, and we'll be nearby to see that they don't get away.
0: What do you hope will happen?

0: That's bad! Chillers can bust Lone Rock and smash Green Hornet, it's McCandid! Read all about it, Green Hornet, still at bad! That's the last three! That's bad!
1: On KRLD, you're reliving the exciting days of early radio. 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
2: 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And you must mention you heard the offer on KRLD. 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
8: 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It's a new kind of cat food. Moist. It's good for you. Like it?
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0: You know, cats have minds of their own. That's why we love them. They really do know what they like.
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0: Tibby the meat lover, and now he's easy to please with Kitty Cat Meat and Liver Dinner. 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And Tabby, she's happier than ever. 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
3: Will you have a polo, dear Liza, will you have a polo, dear Liza, polo?
4: How very kind of you, dear Henry, I most certainly will. 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
3: But you take the old tube.
4: Because they happen to be my tube of polo, dear Henry. Have one. Mm.
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0: awoke for the third consecutive occasion at dawn, sweating and terrified, with the details of the dream vivid in his mind. His hands were clutching the simple iron frame of the bedstead above his head, and the dews of his night terror had soaked the linen of the bedding. His name was Farlow. He was a genius in his line, that of higher physics. He was also a friend and acquaintance of mine, and I believe it my duty to tell his story. Not that I know what it all means, but I do know that Farlow was not mad. And yet, why should a celebrated scientist be admitted at his own request as a private patient to Green Mansion for rest and observation? Green Mansion is, not to put too fine a point on it, a luxuriously appointed mental home. You see, my friend Farlow experienced a brand of mental torture that is perhaps greater than anything ever recorded. More terrible than anything dreamed up by the horror writers of the last two centuries. He traveled further than any other into the regions that lie beyond midnight.
1: Biotex, the new soap and pre-wash powder, presents Beyond Midnight by Michael McKay.
2: Recently, I received a letter from Mrs. Myra Strawn. It was quite a lengthy letter and emphasized many of the points we've been making over the past month about biotex. She said that when the product first came on the market, she and her daughters were a bit skeptical, but nevertheless decided to give it a go. And indeed, she is now most enthusiastic and a great supporter. She recommends it to neighbors and friends. Another letter from Mrs. Jane Lake of Hopeflay Mine Springs said that she wished to congratulate the makers of biotex and went on to say that she had two children, 6 and 7 years of age, and that her spin dryer was not able to cope with the stubborn stains of their prey clothes. Well, nowadays, she soaks with biotex overnight in cold water and finds her washing much whiter, and colored clothes are brighter and stain-free.
0: Farlow was an old friend of mine, and I have pieced the story together as it was told me over a longish space of time, both from his own lips and from those of the superintendent, Dr. Sundquist, a psychiatrist of great sympathy and brilliance. It was a month or more after the onset of the dream that Farlow had written to tell me that he would appreciate a visit.
3: I didn't contact you before, Basil, because, well, you knew, of course, that I'd come into this place.
0: I knew, yes, the news is abroad, but only in the hands of trustworthy people, so you
3: know. No, I don't worry. I don't for one moment worry about... Basil, I want to tell you a story.
0: A story?
3: Yes. A story with as yet no end. You must forgive me in the telling of it if my thoughts aren't clear, if I ramble.
0: Yes, of course. I mean, what...
3: I've been having dreams. At least, I like to call them dreams.
0: Dreams?
3: Yes. I say dreams. They are all bits of one, the same dream. Let me try to begin at the beginning. This dream world is a place of terror and fear for me. I've tried to find the place. I've studied maps and atlases of the whole world, but I haven't found...
0: Yeah, but surely if it's a dream place...
3: No, wait. You'll see. Early one morning, about 1 o'clock, a month or so ago, perhaps it was 2 months, I don't know, this morning I came home very tired. I think perhaps I've been overdoing things in the laboratory. Of course I worked too hard. What physicist doesn't? I was hungry anyway, and I had rather a heavy meal. Nearly a pint of black coffee. Quite. And, of course, I didn't sleep. Not until nearly 3 o'clock. And I dreamed. But the thing is, although I knew I was within a dream, I also knew I was awake. In this dream, I was cold, and I was in water. Shallow water. I knew that I was in deadly danger of my life. Or at least I had been. My mouth was soaked with moisture and salt. And then I felt sand between my toes, which were bare. I opened my eyes, and I found myself in the shallows of the wildest, bleakest shore I had ever seen. I was exhausted, and I started to drag myself up onto a long beach of sloping white sand. It was dawn. When I awoke, it was just 10:03. I know that the last time I'd looked at the clock before sleeping, it could even call it that. The time was only a minute or two before three. And yet I know I had been away for hours.
4: Yes, but you know, you must do it. A second or two in a dream must be, I mean, can be straight.
3: To eternity, yes, I know, but I'm afraid it's not as easy as that. You see, I felt very frightened. And I switched on the light out of bed. And between my toes, there was sand. And my pajamas were soaked with cold salt water. You can imagine how terrified I was. The situation is bizarre, unbelievable. And yet it is perfectly true. I'm not mad.
4: Frightening, I agree. On the strength of a dream, why?
3: Well, not a dream, Basil, but many dreams. And in all of them, I am in the same place, upon that same shore, and I am progressing. Each time I dream a little longer, see more things. A week passed before I dreamed again, and then just as before, I found myself first in the water and then on the beach. I was coughing. I felt almost drowned. The vision went on even longer. The shore was wild and beautiful, and I knew to be somewhere in the east. It was not the east as known today, but at a time of great antiquity. It was misty, and the sun came up through the mist. Somehow it seemed a younger sun than we know today. And then I awoke, came back, if you like, through the veil.
4: And this time, were you...
3: I was wet with seawater, yes. My third dream began with me already lying on the beach. I somehow recovered from being in the sea. The sun was well up. I felt as if I'd been lying on the beach for at least 3 hours. In the fourth dream, the sun was higher still in the sky. It is like a cinema film projected over and over again. A little more of the
4: film happens
3: each time.
4: I see.
3: I'm afraid, Basil. You'd be supposing my sanity to be in question.
4: I have every belief in your sanity. Of that, I assure you. I may continue to visit you?
3: I'm counting on it. I need you.
4: No other knows of the dreams?
3: Dr. Sonquist.
4: His reaction?
3: He's puzzled, of course. But very sympathetic.
4: I'll come again in 3 days.
3: Please do.
4: Of course, I was fully aware of my friend's fears. Not only did he feel his sanity to be suspect, if in fact he was journeying in or on some other plane, would he, during one of the dreams, fail to get back? Would he be lost in this 20th century world? I offered to stay with him in his room and watch. I was sure that Sonquist would agree to this, but Farlow would not agree. He said this might prevent him from returning. I think if any other man in the world had told me the story, I would be skeptical. Perhaps even disbelieving. But from beginning to end, the frightening and bizarre climax, I believed him. I found him on my next visit considerably agitated.
3: The sequence is advancing faster now. The terrifying thing is, when I awoke, I became conscious in the dream. I was hardly more than that. I was a long way up the beach. But this isn't all. When I awoke here, in my room, my pajamas had gone. I was dressed differently. In some sort of open-neck blouse thing, if linen. And my lower half was covered in a pair of baggy pantaloons. What's happening to me, Basil? Are there two me's existing on different planes, or what? I fear I am traveling in these dreams towards some kind of fate, and I shall be able to do nothing to prevent it. When it happens, what will he find here in the bed, in this world, on my return?
4: I was prevented from seeing Farlow for almost 3 weeks. I had to leave the country on business. I cut short my trip there and hurried back because I, too, had a dream. Nothing terrifying, just a common or garden nightmare in which my friend Farlow was in dire straits. I went immediately to Green Mansion. Sonquist assured me that all was apparently well with the physicist, at least on the surface. And indeed, I found him quite calm and rational.
3: twice in the night before, Lassie. I haven't dreamed for two nights. The last time was Friday. Basil, a week or so ago, Sunkus asked me if I thought it would be possible to bring something back from the dream world of the shore.
4: Sunkus asked you that?
3: You're surprised. Sunkus is taking this seriously.
4: And so am I assure you. Physicists of your reputation and standing do not tell fairy tales. Go on. The doctor said
3: your dreams have been averaging 3 a week, never more. Each time, each one's progressive. There's bright sun now in the dreams, and the waves are quite calm. And in the distance, I'm able to see the spires of some city.
4: But you said you tried to bring something back. Well, were you successful?
3: Can you have a cigarette?
4: Oh, of course, yeah. From a drawer, he took out something wrapped in white cloth. He brought it across to me and put it down on the table in front of me.
3: And look at this. It's all right. Don't be alarmed. It's nothing unpleasant.
4: I must confess my hand was a little unsteady as I unwrapped the cloth. What I had before me was a piece of reddish-colored rock, about 6 inches long and 3 wide, weighing perhaps a couple of pounds.
5: You don't mean to say you actually brought this back from...
3: Yes, that's exactly what I do.
4: Have you had anyone look at this thing?
3: No, those... One of the best geologists we've got. He was quite excited. He was puzzled, too. He places it at the time of Christ. He says it comes from a world of approximately 1,960 years ago. What upset him, though, was the fact that there's been no weathering since. That piece of rock is as it was. Then... some whiskey here. Would you care for a...

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0: Professor again claimed me for several weeks soon after Farlow's incredible revelation. We kept in touch by letter, and I learned that there had been considerable progression in the dreams. He was dreaming them now 5 or 6 times a week. When I saw him again, his face was gaunt, his eyes bright and unnatural.
1: In this other place, I've forgotten all about my ordeal in the sea. I can see spires and turrets of the city quite clearly now. And strange as it may seem, I feel in the dream quite light-hearted. It's as if I should be there. As if I'm there for a purpose. I know the name of the city. Emilion. How I know its name, I can't imagine. It's not in any modern atlas. I've searched and searched, heaven knows. It's a beautiful city. Each time these dreams come, I feel stronger and stronger. I've taken to running along the beach, splashing in and out of the water. I gaze at this distant city, which progressively draws nearer. It's a joyous city, shrouded in a rosy mist. It's like more sun is shell on a bright spring morning. Multiply more sun is shell 100-fold, and there you have Emilion. Next in my dreams, the banner. And more turrets of Emilion were seen. Across a vast stretch of foaming strand, more than a mile wide, which was stained all pink and gold with the light of the rising sun. And I knew that there was a woman in Emilion who was waiting for me. A woman who is waiting for me. And I know, too, that I love her. I was walking towards the city, and suddenly I became aware of something, a faint white shape, hazy, like something filled with gold, away near the city wall. And only half a mile away now, I can see this moving shape, or collection of shapes. It seems to be stationary, and at the same time, it also appears to be moving at an incredible speed. Suddenly I feel afraid. Cold air seems to disperse the last of the mist. And suddenly I feel terribly afraid. I'm still walking towards Emilion. And then I wake up. Or I should say I woke up. For that was my last dream. And I experienced it only last night. I was sweating and icy cold and terribly afraid. And I'm afraid to sleep tonight. I've asked Dr. Sondquist to stay not far from me tonight. Shall we have a whiskey, Basil? Each time I drink with you, I feel it may be for the last time.
0: I was visiting Farlow every day now. In the mornings. My business was forgotten. I made what arrangements I could so that my living should not altogether go to rack and ruin, but I have to confess that for the greater part of the daylight hours, and sometimes in the dead of night too, my thoughts were constantly with the tortured man who was one of my greatest friends. One thing still puzzled me above all else.
2: Of course you realize, like you and like the splendid Dr. Sondquist, the whole business completely confuses me. But another thing. Listen, you have been at Green Mansion for a long time now, quite early, soon after the onset of those dreams. You volunteered to come here. Now, why? Why so soon, I mean? Surely you were not so very strange, so very frightening to begin with, that before waking up and finding sand on your feet and the seawater in your clothes. Is there something you haven't told me?
3: Yes.
2: What is it?
3: The voices.
2: Voices?
3: The janissaries of Emilion.
2: What?
3: I've never told you before. From perhaps the second dream onwards, I've heard that phrase. In the wind, it seemed. Called from somewhere. The janissaries of Emilion. Voices I've heard clamoring. The janissaries. What do you make of it?
2: Janissaries were sort of guard, weren't they?
3: Yes. I thought it was to bring me the book. The janissaries were a body of Turkish infantry in olden times. The personal bodyguard of the Sultan of Turkey. They were abolished in 1826. The reference book also gives them as personal instruments of tyranny, Turkish soldier.
2: But how does this tie in with the period being 2,000 years ago? Or East?
3: The Janissaries were a terribly ancient force, which existed under many names. They also operated outside Turkey in the East. In my dream, they are coming, this white shape. It's a body of horsemen, the Janissaries of Emelian. In my last dream battle, I distinguished the very robes they wear. I could almost see their faces.
2: Very well. You surely can't take this seriously. I mean, this late...
3: You haven't heard me out. I now know the nature of the threat.
2: Threat?
3: I am trying to reach the city. I know I shall never reach the city. Crossing the water to reach me are a body of horsemen clad in white robes.
2: Can a dream do to harm you?
3: They will kill me! When they reach me, I'll die!
2: In my opinion, you need perhaps more skilled medical advice than Sundgrist can give you, my friend. If I might suggest...
3: Good morning, Mr. Basil Copper.

0: That night, even I doubted Farlow's sanity. I didn't go to see him for 3 days. The next I did go, he seemed to have forgotten our disagreement. I was shocked by the sight of him. He was even more fine, drawn, and gaunt than ever. The dream had progressed. He was able, he said, to see the cruel oriental faces of the horsemen now. They carried short, heavy-bladed swords. They wore turbans. They looked so rapacious and sadistic that his dream self was near to fainting with fear. He believed the end was very near now.
1: Half the man he was. He lies all day upon his bed, listening to the birds, smoking, dreading the night. He says no man can help him.
0: Can anyone help him, Dr. Stormquist? Can you help him?
1: I don't know. For the first time in my career, I am completely and utterly baffled. One thing I do know, though, there is no physical danger. If we are unable to help him, then he may lose his mind for good. But that a dream can harm him other than mentally, no.
0: I only saw Farlow once more. I remember the occasion very well. It was a Thursday evening, late spring. I was feeling helpless and more gloomy than ever I can remember.
2: Many things begin mankind, my research, my work. A sense of doom fills my horizon. Those faces. Those ghastly faces. The cruel eyes. If Sunquist is not successful, they will reach me and it will be the end. The Janissaries of Emilion. The Janissaries of Emilion.
1: Come in, please, Mr. Copper.
3: The matron didn't want me to see you, Doctor. She tried to put me off with the superintendent. The place...
1: Please close the door.
3: Sir, the place is crawling with policemen. Now, I've come to see Farlow.
1: I have bad news for you. I'm afraid Farlow died in the night.
0: What happened?
1: He had a heart attack. There was nothing we could do.
0: Why are the police here, then?
1: That is about another matter. Now, if...
0: I'm sorry, Doctor, I insist. He was my dear friend. Do you believe that he was mad?
1: I sometimes believe that I may be.
0: Now, what does that mean? Doctor, I want to know. Why the police?
1: What? Sir, I can rely on your complete discretion.
0: Absolutely.
1: You are completely aware of all the progressive stages of Farlow's dreams or visions?
0: He gave me his confidence.
1: He was very quiet during the last day or two of his treatment. He became very agitated on the last afternoon. He told me that these Janissaries of Emilion were so close that he could almost touch them. He said if he slept that night, he knew he would die. I told him that the night would prove him wrong. I said it was the last crisis. He would come through it and lead a normal life again. He was put under sedatives that night. At 4 a.m, the whole sanatorium was aroused by the most appalling screams.

When I had taken my leave of Dr. Sundquist, I drove back to my house. I wrapped the piece of rock Farlow had given to me in a piece of sacking and wedged it with stones secured by wire. And I drove out to the point and hurled it into the deepest part of the sea. But the thing haunts my brain, and mentally, my sleep too has become more and more broken. I pray earnestly that I never dream the same dream as Farlow. For you see, Humphrey showed me the photographs. But I think they would have been better destroyed. Farlow's room, which was padded, contained no sharp edges or weapons of any kind. And yet, make no mistake about it, though the thing is scientifically impossible, Farlow had been hacked to pieces as surely as if a dozen men had attacked him with sharpened swords or knives.

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11: This is a story of Riesling, the singer of the spaceways. You've probably sung his songs in school, in English, French, or German. The language doesn't matter. But it was an earth tongue. But the real story of Riesling is not found in the footnotes of a scholar's critique or a publisher's biography. It is in the memories of the old-time spacemen, the pioneers who pushed the thundering old-fashioned rockets to the far, strange ports that are our commonplace heritage. These men know the true story of Riesling.

0: I first met Riesling, he was hustling drinks in the Twin Moons Bar at Drywater Mars. He'd won a guitar off a Chinese barkeep at Luna City by cheating at one sum, and he made his whiskey by singing in the bar and passing the hand.
1: Listen to her, Urson. Don't she strum pretty? Like a 16-year-old gal.
2: Now, how much did you collect on that last song?
1: $3, Marshal, and a slug. Al grabbed it from a bill. You don't trust me no more. Funny, never did have no luck with hound dogs nor Martian barkeep.
2: Hey, Riesling, look over there by the bar. There's an Institute Four Striper giving you the eye. Know him?
1: Captain Hicks off the Goshawk.
2: Are you sure giving you the once-over? Maybe he's got a job.
1: They don't make never no mind to me. I've been blacklisted. Hicks logged me for making up a song on Wash. Right fine song, too.
2: Hold it. Here comes the brass arm.
3: Riesling, I've been looking for you.
1: I've been right here, Skipper. You saw to that.
3: I need a jet man on the Goshawk.
1: Interesting. Real interesting.
3: Well?
1: I got news for you, Skipper. You blacklisted me, remember?
3: Well, you kept your nose clean. And we need an experienced man.
1: Been a little changing down aft in the Goshawk, ain't there, Skipper?
3: How'd you know that?
1: You got that new atomic pile drive. Last three of them tea kettles blew somewhere in the asteroids.
3: Look, it's double pay, but if you're scared...
1: Scared? Listen, fella. For double pay, I'd jump off the top of the Harriman Tower if you allowed me rubber heels for the landing.
3: All right, then. You show up tonight to sign the book. Sober.
1: Got no choice, Skipper. Money and me is total strangers.
3: We lift at 11:30 Mars time. Sober, you understand, Riesling?
2: You taking the job?
1: Well, that Goshawk is one stinking old tub. Her engine's got more bugs than a beagle dog in spring. And that new drive is about as safe as a pretty gal in the Ozarks. But I reckon she'll do for one more trip.
4: Welcome home, Riesling.
1: Hi, Jimmy Legs. Meet my friend Hertzman. He's signing on as a wafer. This is Jimmy Legs Casey. He's bosun. Can't hold his liquor no more than a sieve, poor boy.
4: Riesling, you sober enough to sign the book?
1: Drunk or sober, I'll make my mark. Stand aside.
4: Three X's.
1: Took me a middle name.
4: Yeah, you two lay below. And Hertzman.
5: Aye, sir.
4: Get him sobered up before the skipper makes rounds.
1: Jimmy Legs, I'm sober as a hanging judge.
4: Yeah? Well, you can leave that bottle here.
1: What bottle?
4: The one in your back pocket. Glass buttons, maybe, huh? Give it here.
1: Jimmy Legs, I swear I'm going to write a song about you.
4: Go ahead, threaten me. Now get below. We raise ship in 30 minutes.

0: quiet, Skipper.
1: Riesling, what the devil are you doing up here on the bridge without permission?
0: Figured I'd take a little stroll.
1: Riesling, get below
0: Hold on, Skipper. You'll have that gold bridge just crawling up your arm. I'm up here on business.
1: Well?
0: That number two jet ain't fit. Cadney and Damper's a wolf.
1: Why tell me? Tell the chief engineer.
0: I did. He says they'll hold.
1: Well?
0: He's wrong.
1: He's wrong. He's got a Harriman Institute degree in power electronics. And some drunk space rat says he's wrong.
0: Skipper, I was damping jets when that shirt-tailed tad wore pins for buttons.
1: I've got no time for you, Riesling. Casey, sound takeoff.
2: Aye, sir.
0: I'm telling you, Skipper, that number two jet's gonna blow. Damper's warm crooked like a turtle's back.
1: Riesling, drag your deadhead out of here. Get below.
3: Go ahead from the control tower, Captain.
1: All right, Casey. Fire one and four.
4: Had to blast for three watches before going into free flight. Riesling and I had the second watch. Damping was done by hand in those days with a multiplying vernier and a danger peeper. And as long as the peeper ticked off slow and steady, we knew the ship was safe. For a while.
5: Hey, Riesling, you better stow that guitar. If Jimmy Legs catches it, he'll blow a gasket.
0: Don't worry, I can damp this tea kettle in my sleep.
5: How's number two?
0: All right, so far. Did you ever hear that song about Hicks, the one that got me blacklisted?
6: Oh, the skipper is the father of this crew, a gentle guiding light to me and you. But on Mars he likes his women if they walk or if they're swimming or if they've got six arms instead of two.
0: Hey, the second verse is better.
6: Now the skipper likes his liquor by the quart. Yes, he'd go from Mars to Venus for a snort. He'll drink rocket fuel and...
0: Well, hi, Skip. Didn't see you come in.
1: You were too busy, eh? Who's watching the gauge?
0: I got an eye on it. Don't you fret none.
1: Riesling, I'm going to fix it so you can't get a berth on a rocket-powered pogo stick. Report to Casey under arrest.
0: I don't rightly think I will.
1: You what?
0: You kind of forget, Skipper. According to space code, you can't remove a jetman till the end of the watch, right?
1: Now, look, you corn-fed space lawyer.
0: Now, is that a rule or ain't it?
1: Riesling, your ship is over at 2300. And I'll see you ride the rest of the way in slop locker.
0: Maybe. Maybe. In the meantime, you clear out of my power room. I gotta make me up a third verse for my song.
5: Got it. Power room.
7: Lamp number two appoint.
5: Number two, all right.
0: Hey, let me have that mic. Jimmy Legs, is that forced drive boil up there?
7: Give me that, Casey. Riesling, I've taken just about enough from
0: and
7: you.
0: And I've got a little news for you, Skipper. Number two jet is bulging like a fat lady in a satin skirt.
7: Listen, you clown, that's
0: Skipper, I think I'm going to junk my song and start over. I can do much better
7: this
0: on you.
7: This is the last time, Riesling. Damp number two appoint.
0: Sure. Got it. I'll take it. You watch the gauge. Now. She's bucking a little. Riesling, hit the emergency. She won't damp. Get that door. There go the light. Riesling, lay down behind the bath. I've got to take a look. It's radioactive. Look out. I've got to see the hut of the two.
7: What's going on down there?
0: Shut up, Jimmy Legs. I'm busy. She's tight now.
7: What happened?
0: Number two blew your lunk-headed space rat.
7: You all right?
0: A little sunburn. The lights are gone. What's the matter with the emergency circuits?
5: Riesling.
0: Jimmy Legs, get some lights down here. It's dark. Get the emergency light on.
5: They're on, Riesling. They went on after the blast. The lights are on.
0: What are you talking about? Jimmy Legs. Jimmy Legs, turn on the light. It's dark. Turn on the light.
4: That blue radioactive glow from the jets was the last thing Riesling ever saw. His optic nerve was burned out in an instant.
5: He was in sick bay on the rest of the trip. And on the swing back, we set Riesling down at Drywater Mar. Look out for the cable, Riesling.
0: Thanks, Richard. Hey, Riesling. That you, Jimmy Legs?
2: Hold up a minute, will you? Riesling.
0: Jimmy Legs, I promised I'd write a song about you, didn't I?
2: Sure, Riesling, sure.
0: Can't seem to sing like I used to.
2: Look, Riesling, the men up on the bridge feel kind of bad about this.
5: Yeah? Why didn't they think of that when Riesling told them that damper was shot?
2: Now, Hertzman, that's all over.
5: Sure, sure, that's all forgotten. Riesling, let's get out of the Twin Moons before I vomit.
2: Now, hold it. The skipper feels pretty bad about the whole thing, Riesling.
3: Kind of late for that, Jimmy Lee. Feeling sorry, don't hold no corn.
2: The boys passed the hat. The skipper kicked in half a month's pay.
3: Did he now? Then on principle, I suppose I ought to tell him to stuff it back up the jet. But you can't buy no drinking whiskey on principle. I'll take it.
2: Here you are. I'll get it. I'll be seeing you, Riesling.
3: Sure, Jimmy Lee. Sure. Come on, Hertzman. Let's get that drink.
5: That was all. Just another space bum who didn't have the good sense to finish before his luck ran out. Well, Riesling holed up at the Twin Moons till his money was gone. Then he hooked a ride on a crawler over to Marsopolis. It was a boom town then, with an industrial district mushrooming between the Lesser and Grand Canals. I ran into Riesling about 2 months later, playing his guitar on a jetty that ran out into the canal. He had a dirty rag tied over his eyes with a jetman's knot, and his hat was on the wharf beside him.
8: Riesling!
0: Who's that?
8: Wait a minute. Hertzman.
0: Yeah, how have you been?
8: Passable. Hey, is this a Venusian dime?
0: Ah, it's a slug.
8: I figured.
0: Well, how's it going? Singing again?
8: Some. Working saloons, mostly. But I've been thinking some funny songs, Hertzman. The words come out different than they used to. Come on along the canal with me.
0: Sure. Here, take my arm.
8: I know the way. That's a funny thing, Hertzman. I figure I know it better than other folks. Look back there, towards the city. What do you see?
0: Factory towers. Smell them from here.
8: But they don't seem that way to me. I remember them old buildings. Old before Bible times on Earth. Thin and graceful, like the fairy palaces my Grammy used to tell about down home in the hills.
0: Well, they've torn them down now. Or else block them up with cinder bricks.
8: Hertzman, when I stand out here on the canal, I can see it the way it used to be. The water, ice blue with the stars shining up out of it. Way off there, the city with the towers sweeping up like a bird flying off a tree. I can see it.
0: It's the dirtiest stinkhole in the system.
8: Not always. Depends on how you see it.

0: You make that up.
1: Why don't you go home, Riesling?
0: Home?
1: Earth.
0: I've been thinking about that, Hertzman. When I was a youngster down in the Ozarks, I used to climb a big old oak tree my daddy had in the dooryard. You could see the hills for miles, green and cool. I've been thinking about that.
1: Why don't you go back then?
0: I couldn't see them hills no more now. I couldn't stand to see black when I knew they was lying all around me, cool and green in the sun. I couldn't stand that.
1: Yeah.
0: Well, let's get back to town, Hertzman. Today I made $3.50 marshin. I'm all set to drink it down before dawn. Come on!
2: I lost track of Riesling after that. I shipped out on a slow freight to the Condor class for Luna, and he hitchhiked a ride to Venusberg on an ore ship in a tri-planet run. So he beat around the system. Venusberg to Layport to Drywater to New Shanghai and back. Any spaceport was his home, and no skipper had refused to lift the extra mass of Riesling and his battered guitar. He made up his songs, sitting out watchers down in the power room with old shipmates, while the monotonous beat of the jets shook the heart.

0: and the space is built for two. But more and more, we began to hear a different kind of song. Strange, sad songs. The ones you find printed in the Centennial Edition. Dark Star Passing. Death Song of a Woods Cove. And then, finally, the Green Hills of Earth. It grew for 20 years, that song. They say it started way back when Riesling was down in the labor camps on Venus, singing for the indentured men.
1: Now, if someone will kindly pass a bottle.
2: Oh, it is not much, Riesling. Here.
3: It'll do. Hey, what is that stuff?
2: Tequila. You cannot make him good here on Venus.
3: What do you use?
2: Karak bush. Home it is... Home it is different.
3: Where are you from, son?
2: Tasco, Mexico.
3: That's a long way from here.
2: Si, a long way.
3: How'd you come to sign on?
2: The man comes out to the village from the city in a shining automobile. Very big. He says there is work. You sign the paper for 10 years and you work.
3: Yeah, work.
2: There is work here, all right. 10 stinking hours in the jungle with machete. I tell you, when I get home to Earth...
3: What'll you do, son?
2: What is the use? We aren't getting home. You know how many men die out there in the swamp today? 10 men, 10! What is the use? My mother, she's dead. My father don't care.
3: A girl?
2: Oh, she says she wait. I don't know.
3: Sure, son.
2: You sing some more, Ethan. We drink, you sing.
3: Maybe a new song, son.

0: Letha.
1: What is the matter? Finish the song, Lazy.
0: I can't. Can't yet. It just don't come. I'll finish it when I go home. That's it. When I go home to the hills. Now pass that bottle. The dawn whistle don't blow for 4 hours.
2: That's where the Green Hill started. And I was there when it was finished. It was 20 years after that. And there wasn't a man flying or on the beach hadn't heard of Riesling and his songs. He was getting old now for a spaceman. He was a familiar figure through the whole system. Tall, gaunt, and with that dirty bandage tied across his blind eyes. I was chief jetman then on the old Falcon. We were cradled at Venus Alice Isle, scheduled for a direct jump to Great Lakes, Illinois, on Earth. I was checking in dunnage when Riesling felt his way up the gangway and came through the lock.
3: Riesling!
0: Who's that?
3: Mike Hertzman!
1: Hertzman! Hertzman!
3: Well, what are you doing on this old hog?
1: I figured I'd ride her back to Earth.
3: Earth? Are you going home, Riesling? I thought you were never going to make that run.
1: I've been hankering to set foot in the Ozarks again.
3: How about those hills?
1: I've been singing about him so long now, Hertzman. I got to finish the song. I got to set foot in the dooryard and hear the wind through that oak tree. About the last thing I'll be doing. I got to get home before...
3: Riesling, there's a new company policy in effect.
1: You see,
3: now,
1: Hertzman, I'm getting just a little old.
3: Riesling, listen. No more deadhead rides. The new code book is in force.
1: Oh, I seen code books come and go.
3: The skipper's one of them youngsters fresh out of Harriman Institute cadet training. He's liable to throw the book at you.
1: At me? I've been around space as long as Halley's Comet and Brewster's Ridge. I'm going back to Earth, the cool green hills of Earth. I'm going home.
4: All secure, Hertzman.
3: What are you doing here?
5: That's Riesling, Captain.
4: Riesling, huh?
1: I'm dragging it back to Earth, Captain.
4: Not in this ship. Hertzman has his man removed.
5: Funny thing, Captain, I've sprained my shoulder sudden.
1: Look, Skipper, you're a youngster. You're pretty new out here. I'm going home. You don't know what that means to an old man, going home.
4: I can't take you. Against the Harriman Code.
1: Oh, now look, Skipper. You can slide me by to the distressed spaceman's clause in that code book.
4: Distressed spaceman, my eye. You've been bumming around the system for 30 years.
1: Skipper, you make me do something I never done for no one before. I'm an old man. An old blind man, and I want to go home. I ain't never crawled in front of a four-striper in my life, but you gotta let me drag home. The law says a man's got a trip coming to him. You can stretch for a poor old blind man, now, can't you?

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1: All right, you old space rat. But keep out of the way. I run an efficient ship, and I don't want any trouble.
2: No, sir, no trouble. I'll just lay down to the power room. I kind of like to be near the jets when they blast off. For Earth.
3: Sit down, Riesling. Take a load off your feet.
0: Thanks, Mac.
4: Stand by for lift. Stand by.
0: Best seat in the system. Power room and an old hawk glass ship.
4: Power room, fire 3.
3: Aye, sir.
0: The cool green hills of Earth.
3: Still singing that, Riesling?
0: Oh, some. I changed her a little. Gonna finish her now, Mac. Going home to finish her.
3: Yeah. Have you seen those new automatic dampers, Riesling? Don't have to do nothing but sit and watch.
0: Where's the peeper?
3: Turned off. She's all automatic.
0: And you have it soft nowadays. When I was twisting her tail, you had to stay awake. You got an old hand damper plates on?
3: All but the links. Iron ship them. They cover up the dials.
0: You might need them.
3: No, the automatic's handled. Finally going home, Riesling, huh? Won't seem the same out past the moon.
0: I've been waiting for this a long time, man. It's gonna be good to get home, I reckon.
5: The arching sky is calling spacemen back.
0: Mac, you all right? I got the emergency. Hey, Mac, you be on the wall here, some. I got it.
4: Power room, what's the alarm? Emergency squad coming in.
0: Stay out, the place is hot. Radiation blast.
4: Stay behind the baffle.
0: I got the link shift. I can hand damper now.
4: What's going on in there?
0: I'm still in Jet 3.
4: Is this McDougal?
0: McDougal is dead. This is Riesling on watch.
4: Riesling, get out of there. You'll kill yourself.
0: Don't worry, Skipper. I know the power room like inside of my shirt. Somebody's got a damper.
4: Riesling, I'm sending in a crew.
0: No use. The whole room will be hot for an hour and the other jets won't hold. Skipper, throw on the recording tape.
4: What?
0: Throw on the recording tape. I want to get something down.
4: Tape's on, Riesling. Stop it, Riesling. The radiation will burn you down.
0: Yeah, I reckon. Yeah, pretty sharp thunder. Pick me out of here with a stone. Bury me in a lead shield coffin. Okay, please. Radiation's getting brighter. I can almost see. Bright, rosy like the sun. Like the sun over the hills down home. I got my song figured right now. Here it comes.
5: We pray for one last landing on the globe that gave us birth. Let us rest our eyes

0: I can see him now. He's huge. The sun. I can see the sun.
1: That's the way he died. Riesling, the blind singer of the spaceways, singing of the home he never reached, the cool green hills of Earth.

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0: No, stay where you are. Do not break the stillness of this moment. For this is a time of mystery, a time when imagination is free and moves forward swiftly, silently. This is the Haunting Hour. Assignment Death. I'm Dick Ryan. Maybe you've read some of my stories in a certain National Picture magazine. Well, here's a scoop that never got in. One editor and two vice presidents fainted at the thought. Like I told my boss, horror doesn't always come wrapped up in a haunted house with the wind howling outside. Sometimes it walks along behind you, breathes down your neck, and whispers something about a slug of lead in your back. And the few gray hairs that staff photographer Ellen Maitland and I got out of it didn't come from lack of vitamins. It was late afternoon when Ellen and another photographer, Larry Nelson, came into my office. I remember that I was busy at the time.
1: Dick, will you please stop typing and listen to me?
0: Another time, Ellen. I've got to get this story out.
1: Dick, you've got to help me get a picture of Mike Velvetto, the gangster.
0: Are you crazy? Is she kidding me, Larry?
2: Now, it's this way, Dick. Boss wants to feature the story and what's happened to all the old public enemies. He's got photos of every last one of them except Velvet.
1: Can't you see what a feather would be in my cap, Dick?
2: There isn't a newspaper Morgantown has anything on him.
0: Of course not, Larry. Pictures of Velvet don't land in the morgue. It's the people who take them. This baby is no retired gangster.
2: Hey, Ellen, told you Dick was a friend of his.
0: No, not exactly. I dug up some stuff in one of his rackets and handed it over to the DA's office.
1: But Larry said Mike Velvetto likes you. How come?
0: Well, he wriggled out of the charges easy enough. He thought it was a big joke and told everybody he admired my spirit.
2: And he called Dick to his headquarters and offered him a job as one of his boys.
1: That's the funniest thing I ever heard. What a strange man.
0: You can't help liking Velvet. That's the danger. But he's poisoned just the same.
1: Well, Dick, I'm going to get his picture whether you help me or not.
0: Well, if that's the way you feel, Ellen, I guess I'll have to go along. You'll do it my way?
1: Of course. Oh, I knew you'd help me, Dick. You're wonderful.
0: Wait and see. If we leave now, we'll be there just after dark. Get your camera, Ellen, and don't bring something too conspicuous.
1: I won't. We'll go just as soon as I come back, huh?
2: I'm coming along, Dick. Do you think this is dangerous?
0: There's one way it might be done, Larry. You'll have to help me with my plan. It'll be dangerous enough if we succeed. If we fail, it'll be just plain murder. Button your coats, boys and girls. This is it.
1: This old Goliath? Mike Velvetto can't be very successful.
0: You're going to get the surprise of your life into this door. Straight ahead.
2: I don't like the way those mechanics look at us, Dick.
0: Pay no mind, pal. It's the camera Ellen's carrying that's got him stumped. You know, Velvet lives in the penthouse on top of this building, but he has his office back there.
1: Would you look at that character lounging by the door?
2: Well, oh, well, have I seen that tight-fitting coat, that pulled-down hat?
0: That is Rosie. If you think that bulge in his pocket is a harmonica, think again.
1: I don't like this place.
0: You just take your picture and keep your temper, baby. Hi, Rosie. Velvet in? It's all right, kid. Relax.
3: Thanks, loudmouth. I'm the nervous type. Better camera?
0: Guessed it the first time, Rosie. Tell Velvet Dick Ryan's here with a couple of friends.
3: Why not? Tell her damn them things smash easy.
0: He warned Velvet by pushing that buzzer. The door opens electrically.
1: I don't think I like Rosie.
2: I don't think Rosie likes you. Keep sick, Ellen. Be polite and keep your temper.
1: You two must think I'm redheaded. I'm sorry. That's the second time.
3: The chief says okay. Let the dame come first.
0: Go ahead, Ellen. I think Rosie wants to frisk us. We're clean as a whistle.
4: Please, Rosie. Those are my friends.
0: I'm sorry, kid. You can frisk us some other time. Hello there, Velvet.
4: Delighted to see you again, Dick, my friend.
0: I'd like you to meet a couple of colleagues, Ellen Maitland and Larry Nelson.
1: How do you do?
0: We were going by. We thought we'd drop in.
4: But of course. Perhaps a little drink of something?
1: No, thanks.
4: No? I see you like my office, Miss Maitland.
1: Why, I'm pleased with Mr. Velvetto. It's beautiful. I never dreamed.
4: That's such a rough exterior. I know. Deception is my business.
1: Oh, but these pictures. They're the real thing, not reproductions. Look, Larry.
2: Yes, I noticed the minute I came in. Mr. Valvetta must be something of a collector.
4: In a modest way. I see you've noticed that daub in back of my desk, Mr. Nelson. Hideous, isn't it? A fine example of non-objective art.
2: Well, personally, I don't go for lines, planes, colors all thrown together without any meaning.
4: But that picture has a special meaning for my associates. You see, Mr. Nelson, it fronts a wall safe, which very often contains large sums of money. That they appreciate. But I talk of myself while Miss Maitland is anxious to take my picture.
1: Oh!
0: Well, you guessed it, Velvet. I know how you feel, but she insisted. And then your reputation for never refusing a beautiful woman.
4: Oh, well, you know me, Dick. Well, I shall sit here behind my desk and look like a successful merchant. Please, Rosie. We should have explained to him that Miss Maitland was reaching in her pocket for a flashbulb.
0: Though I had forgotten that Rosie was still with us.
4: That is one of his virtues. So unobtrusive.
0: The nervous type is always dangerous, though, don't you think, Velvet? I'll just sit here out of the way until Ellen's set.
4: I see our charming friend is ready. Well, I shall continue to talk so that we shall have a more informal study.
1: Okay.
4: Well, over so soon?
1: I'm sorry if the flashbulb blinded you. One shot Ellen, they call me.
4: A lovely camera. May I see it?
1: When you see Mr. Galvetto,
3: I heard him, sister.
0: Don't be afraid, Ellen. Velvet hates violence.
4: You're afraid I'll smash your camera?
1: What?
4: No, nothing of the sort. I'm curious to see if it came out well. We'll open the bag.
1: Oh, so. Please. Oh, now you've ruined the negative.
4: Oh, you mean the light? Oh, I'm dreadfully sorry, Miss Maitland. I simply don't have any understanding of these things. If I've spoiled it, I must pay you.
1: But you did it on purpose. You let me take it and then...
0: Temper, baby.
4: I don't blame her in the least. Here, Miss Maitland, I must pay. I insist.
1: Oh, no, thank you.
0: You might as well take it, Ellen. You'll hurt his feelings. Well, we'll be running along. Nice to see you, Velvet.
1: Goodbye.
3: I'll see you, Marcy.
4: No hard feelings, I hope. You must drop in again. I'll not be so clumsy next time you take my picture, Miss Maitland.
0: Yes, I bet he won't. Well, thank you, Rosie. Give my love to the wife and kids.
3: Velvet's soft, Ryan. I ain't. Keep your nose clean, Loudmouth.
0: Excellent advice, Rosie. You needn't see us to the street. Come on, Ellen.
2: I'm looking forward to that street, don't mind saying. How about you, Ellen?
1: I'm furious with the both of you. I'll never speak to either of you again, letting me make a fool of myself like that.
2: Good night. Ellen, you didn't actually think he'd let you shoot him without a squawk.
0: Now hold that until we get out. Okay, ladies before gents.
1: Right.
0: Could you get it, Larry?
2: And it passed out when Rosie started to frisk you. She found that candid camera under my coat.
1: You mean you had a midget concealed?
2: Of course, Ellen. How else? I watched you, synchronized it with your flash. You held his attention. I got the picture.
1: Well, just because we came back to the office doesn't mean you have to work, Dick Ryan.
0: Now, there's nothing we can do until Larry gets that developed and tries an enlargement.
1: Had enough time. If you'd come back here with us.
0: Now, look, Ellen, his apartment darkroom is the safest place for that negative. This has got to be a secret for a while, remember?
1: Well, that's all right with me. And I'm still mad, Dick. Why in the world didn't you tell me?
0: Because it wouldn't have been as convincing. No act in the world could have had that ring of sincerity, Ellen. Wow, talk about registering disappointment and rage.
1: Let's change the subject. What if you didn't? Mm-hmm.
0: Then the three of us had better pack our... Oh, good. There must be Larry now. Hello.
5: Hi, Dick. Tell Ellen she's got a picture. Couldn't have been better.
0: Good and clear? What about enlarging?
5: Very detailed. Just what I wanted. I'm going back in my dark room now. I'm ready to blow it up. If you want to come out... Wait a minute.
0: What's the matter?
5: Thought I heard someone come in. But... No! Don't, please!
0: Larry, you all right?
1: Is something wrong?
0: Yeah. Come on, we've got to get to Larry quick. Oh. It's backfired, Ellen. We didn't fool anybody but ourselves.
3: Look, Ryan, I'm only a copper, not a mind reader. If Elvis is behind this, like you say, you've seen the last of your friend.
0: There's no question who did it, Lieutenant, but if Larry's still alive, we've got to get to him.
3: If he was alive when he went out of here, he ain't now. I know that, Mob. We'll probably find him at the bottom of the river in a few days.
0: You got here before we did. Wasn't there
3: you
0: any...
3: You saw everything we did. One bloody print on the floor near the phone.
4: From what you say, this gorilla probably sliced him with his gun butt and then went after that picture.
0: And Larry came too, and you suppose they took him to question him?
4: Why not? You say the three of you were in on it. Only it was a revolver shot that made the neighbors call us. Sounds like curtains to me.
0: I didn't hear any shot over the phone.
4: Because that punk pulled the wires out. Here, here comes your young lady.
1: Dick, it's awful. It looks as though a cyclone hit Larry's back room.
0: Yeah, I know. Rosie sure messed it up. No sign of the picture, of course.
1: No. Dick, if you don't mind, I'd rather not stay here any longer.
0: Yeah, I know how you feel. Let's go. Thanks for letting us look around, Lieutenant. Mm-hmm. We'll be at the office tomorrow if you want it.
4: Well, if I got your story straight, it might be smart for you and the young lady to kind of keep out of sight for a while.
0: Yes, you can depend on that. I know how Rosie works.
4: We'll pull him in. Give him a going over. Of course, the story isn't exactly proof, but it might give Velvet ideas.
0: Such as shutting us up.
4: Oh.
0: Well, pleasant dreams, Lieutenant.
4: Mm-hmm. Come on, Ellen.
1: Oh, Dick, I feel sick. About Larry, I mean.
0: Yeah, me too. Let's walk down. It's only one flight.
1: All right.
0: You know, they could have carried Larry down the fire escape and back.
1: Dick, do you really think he's still alive?
0: I wish to heaven I... Oh, for Pete's sake, why kid myself? No, I don't.
1: You think we're in terrible danger, don't you?
0: Now, don't let the lieutenant scare you, baby. If Velvet's got the negative back now, I don't...
1: But we were in on it just as much as Larry.
0: That doesn't seem fair. He should take the rap, does it?
1: Certainly doesn't.
0: Well, let's grab a cab. I'll take you home. There's one right there at the corner.
4: Back into the hall, Ellen, quick. Let's back against the wall.
0: It was that cab. The shots came from that cab.
1: What can you do?
0: We're all right now, Ellen. We're all right now.
1: We're being hunted, Dick. Velvet's after us. What about tomorrow?
0: Just keep your fingers crossed and pray the guy was wrong who said tomorrow never comes.
6: Hello, this is Marvin Miller with another page from your American Heritage scrapbook. Sell the cook stove if necessary and come to Chicago. You must see this fair. A pretty compelling message, isn't it? Well, that's what one of the 27 million visitors to Chicago's Columbian Exposition of 1893 wrote to his parents. The exposition was described as a dream in plaster. The dream was born in 1891 when 15 of America's foremost architects, sculptors, painters, and landscape planners met in Chicago to design a world's exposition commemorating the 400th anniversary of Columbus's discovery of a new world. It took a near miracle to transform the 650 acres of lakefront property into landscape parks and islands with lagoons to mirror the 14 white plaster exposition palaces. But it was done. The World's Columbian Exposition was dedicated on October 12, 1892, but construction delays kept the general public away until May 1st, 1893. President Grover Cleveland was there for the official opening. For 6 months, 150,000 visitors a day were treated to the marvels of the fair. They came from all over the world to see the many wonders, such as a 12-foot statue made of pure silver from the mining state of Montana, California's exhibit of a mounted knight in full armor made entirely of prunes, the pillar of light in the Palace of Electricity, which gave many their first view of Thomas Edison's incandescent miracle, a 264-foot wheel designed by George Washington Gale Ferris, from which 60 persons riding in the wheel's 36 big cars could look down on the exposition's midway and see the exhibits of the 77 countries represented, the minarets of Persia, the camels of Egypt, the pagodas of Japan. This was the Columbian Exposition, a miniature world built on the shores of Lake Michigan.
0: Dick Ryan back again, sadder and wiser, and no wonder. I'd helped Ellen Maitland get her picture of Mike Velvetto, the gangster, all right. We let Ellen go through the motions while Larry Nelson actually did the job with a candid camera hidden under his coat. He called us later from his apartment to tell us it was a perfect shot. And a moment later, I heard the fear in his voice as Rosie slugged him. One look at his wrecked darkroom and the spot of blood near his telephone, and we didn't need the police to tell us the negative was gone and Larry would probably be found in the river the next day. And it didn't take potshots from a passing taxi to let us know Ellen and I were next on Velvet's list. You have to live the nightmare of being on the wrong end of a manhunt to feel the horror of it. You don't feel like going home to bed. You get a craving for lights, bright lights, and for people. Lots of people. That's why Ellen and I picked a well-lighted eating joint for a snack before I took her home.
1: Let's sit at the counter, Dick, near the door.
0: Okay. Well, let's take a peek at the menu.
1: Oh.
0: What's the matter with you, Ellen?
1: Look in that mirror. The reflection of that man back there. Dick, he's one of those men from Velvet's garage.
0: Well, you're crazy, Ellen. He didn't follow
1: us. Well, let's get out of here, Dick. I'm scared.
0: All right. Straight for the door and don't look back.
1: I don't have to. He got up when we did.
0: Never mind that. We'll lose him in the crowd. Come on.
1: Don't walk so fast, Dick. I can't keep up with you.
0: We may have imagined that man was following us, Ellen. At the same time, I don't like getting out of the crowd.
1: We turn left here, Dick.
0: Oh, you would live on one of these quiet side streets, way down the end, I suppose.
1: That's right. The end house on the other side of the street.
0: All right, come on. Let's cross. The lights with us.
1: Look out, Dick. There's a car coming right through that red light.
0: Don't stop, Ellen. Keep going. Come on, run. How do you like? We missed us by 2 feet.
1: Crazy drunken driver.
0: Drunk nothing. That car was parked at the intersection waiting for you to come home. Our pal Velvet sure means business.
1: Dick, I don't want to go home. I won't. Velvet knows where I live. The car waiting to run us over proves it. Maybe somebody's waiting in my apartment in the dark.
0: You've got to snap out of this, Ellen.
1: Well, let's try to get back to the office. We'll sit up the rest of the night. Please, Dick. I'll feel better when it's daylight.
0: That's what I thought, but daylight didn't help. In fact, we felt even more out in the open. That's the terror of being hunted. It grows like some clinging, choking weed. We set out for breakfast, and neither of us left the editorial offices until I ducked out for a shave about noon. But when the barber lifted the razor and I got the shakes, I knew that that was the breaking point.
1: I'm so glad you came back, Dick. I don't think I can stand this any longer. I jump when anyone speaks. I watch strangers.
0: You don't have to tell me, Ellen. I know. I decided to have it out with Velvet. I'd rather look down Rosie's automatic than sit around waiting for it.
1: What are we going to do?
0: I'm going to Velvet, lay my cards on the table, and try to talk him out of it.
1: Well, I'm going with you, and don't you try to stop me.
0: As far as the drugstore across from his place, Ellen. You wait there, keep in the open with people around you. If I don't show up in half an hour, then the police will really have something to work on.
4: But, my dear Dick, I already know your whole story. The police paid me a little visit this morning. In fact, Rosie here was just released.
3: And who's saying to the coppers, Chief? This loudmouth. Give me 10 minutes with him, Velvet.
4: Now, Rosie, Mr. Ryan is a friend of mine, aren't you, Dick?
0: Now, look, Velvet, I was a fool to trick you, a slobbering idiot, I admit it. But I came here of my own free will.
4: Please, not so excited, my friend. I'd forgive you, except for the little matter of the police.
0: If Larry's still alive, Velvet, it's not too late. Maybe you can square yourself. But if you've killed him...
4: Well, Larry is still alive. You can depend on it.
0: Well, then, for heaven's sakes, call off your thugs and forget it ever happened.
4: Still, Dick, I do not like having this picture of me floating around.
0: What? You mean Larry got away with it? You haven't got him?
3: Listen, loudmouth, we ain't got nobody.
4: Ungrammatic, but true.
0: Well, that makes a difference. In that case, I'm telling you, Velvet, lay off me. Ellen Maitland is waiting for me nearby. If I'm not back, she'll buzz the cops again.
4: The nice young lady with the camera? Where is she?
0: You think I'm crazy enough to tell you?
4: I think you're crazy not to. But it doesn't matter. Since the police, one of my boys has been tailing you. You'll know.
0: If anything happens to that girl...
4: You're a bigger fool than I thought, Ryan. As my guest, you're perfectly safe. But to leave this girl outside...
0: I don't know why you're lying, Velvet. But don't tell me that you can't control your trigger man.
4: This man's a fool, Rosie. Let me have your gun. And find that stool pigeon who was here last night. You know the one I mean.
3: Smithy, the little junkie?
4: Yeah, that one. I have a job for him.
3: Save some of the loudmouth for me, boss.
0: Well, Velvet, I didn't know you went in for handling a rod.
4: I'll admit it is distasteful. But you're so stupid, Dick. Come, I must lock you up. A few hours thinking will do you good. Now it's my turn to play the tricks.
0: I really sweated out that afternoon. Hours went by and no Ellen. For a minute, when I heard Larry had gotten away, I thought we had the upper hand. But by evening, I was fit to be tied. First, I heard the key in the lock.
3: You, loudmouth. Come on.
0: If anything's happened to Ellen, Rosie, I'll get you in Velvet if it's the last thing I do.
3: I'm frightened. Why should we hurt the dame?
0: You had a couple of good tries at it last night.
3: Right, boy. Come on, get in the elevator.
0: Elevator? You mean that...
3: You've seen him before. Get in. We're going down to Velvet's office behind the garage.
0: Is Ellen there?
3: You'll see. Hold out your hand.
0: Phone trucks. All the modern equipment, huh, kid? Self-service elevator to the private office, handcuffs. You got a gas chamber down there?
3: Shut up. Hold your hand still. Maybe you're one of Velvet's favorite characters. You ain't mine.
0: I'm not impressed with Velvet's hospitality, Rosie. I must have been locked up there hours. What time is it?
3: 9. All right, no tricks now.
0: Ellen!
7: Dick!
0: They found you? You all right?
7: Of course I am, Dick. But I've been worried sick about you. They told me if I didn't come with them.
0: Yeah, I know, honey, I know. It's one of Velvet's bright ideas.
7: But you're handcuffed. Dick has hurt you.
3: Wake it up, love birds. Nobody ain't been hurt yet. Sit down here, loudmouth. You there, sister.
0: Well, this sort of looks like it, Ellen. Now you see how handy it is to have a garage outside your office. I wonder if they can spare the gas to take us for a ride.
3: Button my lip, right, boy. I don't like that kind of talk.
7: Velvet had me locked up for a long time, and when he asked me to do the strangest thing, Dick, he told me...
3: Look, sister, this is Velvet's party. He'll do the talking.
7: Maybe that's him now.
3: Sit quiet, both of you. I get paid for opening doors.
8: It's okay, Chief. Hold it, Rosie. Don't move. It'd be a pleasure to shoot you. Step back now.
0: Larry, no. They didn't kill you.
7: Larry, I'll be glad to see you.
0: For heaven's sake, boy, you all right?
8: Sure, fine. Keep your hand away from that pocket, Rosie.
7: They just come in time, Larry. How'd you get away from them last night?
0: No questions now, Ellen. Look, Larry, I don't know what's up, but we got to move fast. Velvet's around somewhere. I got a feeling he was just about to move us out of here.
8: Sit tight, Dick. I'll take care of everything. This mug.
7: Larry, did you have to do that?
8: I've been itching to put him out cold ever since yesterday.
0: Well, it's done now, Larry. Take the key out of his pocket and get these cuffs off me.
8: Keep your shirt on, Dick. I want to take a look at that safe.
7: Oh, for heaven's sake, Larry, we don't have time for that.
8: I happen to know there's a fortune in cash in there this minute, right behind this picture.
0: Listen, pal, you're nuts. Now leave it on the wall.
8: Non-objective art, huh, Ellen? You might like to take a good look at it. You know, it is a whim of Velvet to have the combination work right into the design of that thing.
7: Are you serious, Larry?
8: Wait and see, baby. I've got that combination now. I'll have it open in a second.
0: Oh, you're kidding, Larry. Fooling around with that safe when it's a matter of life and death. Cut it out.
8: Not me, brother. Not after I went to the trouble of getting a photo of that painting to enlarge and study.
7: You got the combination from that picture yesterday? But I thought...
8: Oh, sure. You thought we were taking a picture of Velvet.
0: Well, no wonder Velvet was hunting us. If he knew you had that combination, Larry.
8: Wise up, chump. Velvet hasn't been hunting you. He saved your lives by keeping you hidden this afternoon. I've been hunting you.
7: No. Oh, Larry, no. Those shots, that taxi.
8: You gave me a lot of trouble, Ellen. Don't edge up, Dick. You wouldn't want this gun to go off.
0: I'm not, Larry. I still don't believe it. You're sick. You're out of your mind. I heard you over the phone when Rosie attacked you.
8: Little death scene for your benefit, Dick. I knew you'd spill the story to the cops. And when I got rid of you two, Velvet will be a stint to be blamed for your killing.
7: But we're your friends, Larry. Why would you want to kill us?
8: You were the only ones who knew I had the picture. You'd have figured out that I cracked his safe once the story hit the papers.
0: I see. You still plan to kill us and let Rosie take the rap?
8: Uh-huh. That's right. Now just stand where you are, where I can see you, while I'm opening the safe.
7: Let him, Dick. Let him open the safe.
8: Very kind of you, Ellen. Now, two to the left. I appreciate both of you helping me get this combination. One to the simple as can be. Best open the door and help myself like... Help my eyes!
7: It's the flashbulb I put in the safe, Dick. It's blinded him.
9: Don't make a move, either of you. I've still got this gun. This will wear off in a minute.
7: Look out, Dick. There's Velvet's gun to shoot.
0: Oh. Okay, Velvet, you got him. He dropped the gun.
10: It was getting awfully stuffy hiding in the closet. And I suppose it wasn't very sporting of me to shoot a man who was temporarily blinded.
0: Larry, it's all right. You just winged him in the shoulder.
10: My shooting's really improving.
4: Now let's all be very calm. How do you feel, Mr. Nelson?
8: Not so good.
4: Well, we'll fix your shoulder. And as for the effect of the flashbulb...
0: Now, wait just a minute. What is a flashbulb doing in that safe?
7: I put it there, Dick. The camera, too. Velvet made me do it, but he wouldn't tell me why.
4: My dear Ellen, wouldn't you have believed me if I'd told you your friend Larry was trying to kill you?
0: How in the world did you know Larry was after it?
4: I knew my boys weren't, and that Rosie hadn't killed him. If he'd staged a phony death, he had to be up to something. When the police revealed he'd taken a picture in here, it meant he had my combination.
0: Well, that was the neatest trick of the week. I've got to thank you for saving our lives, Velvet.
4: All I did was have a certain stool pigeon notify Larry that you were being held in my office, that I was out of town, and that the contents of the safe were worthwhile.
7: You aren't going to do anything to him, are you?
4: My dear Ellen, do you think I'm a gangster? Larry has a picture of me. I have one of him opening my safe. Why should anyone object to a little business-like discussion?
0: I think the police might object to attempted murder.
4: That you can't prove without me, Dick, so I suggest you forget it. If Larry is willing, he can go to work for me.
0: Work for you, nothing. From now on, Larry is going to work for the warden.

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15: What
4: Once upon a time there was an engineer.
15: Choo-choo Charlie was his name, we hear.
4: He had an engine and he sure had fun. 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
16: Charlie says, love my good and plenty. Charlie says, really rings the bell. Charlie says, love my good and plenty. 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
17: What has a hazelnut in every bite?
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18: Sorry.
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3: Have you crossed Mr. Kipley in the meadow by the church? 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
8: 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Tastes like a sweet, soothes like a medicine. 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
4: Once upon a time there was an engineer.
15: Choo-choo Charlie was his name, we hear.
4: He had an engine and he sure had fun. He used good and plenty candy to make his train run.
16: Charlie says, love my good and plenty. Charlie says, really rings the bell. Charlie says, love my good and plenty. Don't know any other candy that I love so well.
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19: Journey into space. The BBC presents Jet Morgan in Operation Luna. Jet Morgan and the crew of Rocket Ship Luna, stranded on the Earth thousands of years before the time they left it, were persuaded by a voice that spoke to them over their personal radios to enter one of the circular spacecraft that they'd seen many times since they'd set out for the moon. They were taken to a city of domes, and then again at the invitation of the strange voice, they entered a door in one of the domes, a door which opened up into a tunnel leading deep into the Earth. Finally, they came upon a great open space full of strange plants and lit by artificial daylight. Once again, the voice was heard, and Jet and his crew were invited to descend the long flight of steps from which they'd viewed the immense underground world and meet the voice in person.
10: Well, we've touched bottom. What now?
20: I suppose we'd better follow this path. It's the only one.
21: Well, there's one thing I'm grateful for.
20: What's that, Lenny?
21: It ain't likely there'd be any saber-toothed tigers down here.
22: Hey, look, directly ahead.
23: Oh, no!
22: Another sphere.
23: Oh, a complete one this time, not just a dome.
24: Hello?
20: Yes?
24: You are getting very close to me now.
20: Oh.
24: In a few moments, we shall meet.
22: Are you in that diving bell or whatever it is?
24: Yes, I am.
20: Do you want us to come in there or will you come out?
24: The door will open, but you needn't enter. You may just like to look in first.
20: Very well.
22: Yeah, I don't like this. Let's go back.
23: No, Lemmy, stay where you are. Well, it's open.
20: Can you see anybody, anything in there?
25: Yeah, it's rather dark. Yes, I can. There, see?
22: What?
25: Oh, no!
22: Lemmy! Oh, no! No, no, he can't be! Oh, Lemmy, get out of here!
25: Lemmy! Lemmy, come back, you hear?
22: Don't stay here, mate. Come on before something terrible happens to all of us.
20: Doc, Mitch, wait here.
10: Where are you going?
20: To bring Lemmy back.
10: Right.
23: Now the door's shut again.
25: You must have seen how the sight of him affected us.
23: Yeah, it was kind of a shock. Quite unlike anything I expected.
25: Me too, Doc. Even though I caught no more than a glimpse of him.
23: It was like a...
25: an armadillo?
23: Yes. Yes, I suppose you could describe it as that. An armadillo that stood up on its hind legs.
25: And it had a blue and red face like those monkeys. What are they called, Doc?
23: Oh, mandrills, you mean?
25: Yeah. It was the bright colors that gave me the biggest shock. I expected somebody rather like ourselves. Flesh-colored, at least.
23: Yeah, so did I. It was such a surprise,
25: Well, here comes Jet, coming back with Lemmy.
23: Lemmy seems to have had quite a fright.
0: What happened? Did the door shut again?
23: Yeah, almost immediately.
25: It was as though he didn't want to shock us, like he wished to hide himself from us as quickly as possible.
22: Oh, Jet, let's get away from here.
0: No, Lemmy, we mustn't let him see we're afraid.
22: Well, I'm not afraid, not anymore, but I just can't stand anything so ugly, that's all.
24: The sight of you had much the same effect on us when we first saw you.
22: Aye?
24: But we got used to it, and now we accept you.
22: What, you mean we scared you?
24: Not scared us. Shocked us.
22: But we couldn't be that ugly.
23: Look, you must excuse us. It was so unlike anything we'd expected.
24: We understand. You need worry about it no more. We brought you here for your own safety. We would not like your stay to be unpleasant.
0: That's very considerate of you.
24: I will not show myself to you again unless you wish it.
23: If you can get used to us, who are so different from you, we can do the same.
24: It is harder for you. We have had many opportunities of observing you, of getting used to you. But now I expect you'd like to refresh yourselves and rest.
0: Yes, please, we'd like to very much.
24: It has all been arranged. If you follow the path, you will come to another sphere, just like this one. The door will be open. Go inside. There will be food and beds for you. When you have rested, I shall contact you again.
0: Thank you.
22: Yes, mate, thanks a lot. And I'm sorry I've kicked up all that fuss. They've really done us proud, haven't they?
25: You think this food's any good to eat?
23: Only one way to find out.
0: Well, what's it like, Doc?
23: Rather sweet. But okay. Rather like honey, but with the texture of bread.
22: Yeah, I suppose these things are for us to sleep on.
25: What else could they be?
22: Well, I mean, whoever heard of a circular bed with a dip in the middle?
0: That's to stop you falling out.
22: And what do we do with bed covers? How do we keep warm?
23: Temperature is uniform in here and outside, too. Quite warm enough for sleeping.
22: Even when we undress?
25: Perhaps they don't expect us to undress. The voice didn't seem to be wearing any clothes.
22: Well, what about all that shell stuff? That armor plating, wasn't that clothes?
23: I doubt it. I doubt very much if they wear clothes at all.
22: Oh, Becky wouldn't like that.
0: Like what?
22: Well, I'd like to think I've been associating with a lot of nudists.
25: Yeah, well, I don't know about you, but I'm all for getting some sleep. Bed clothes or no.
0: How's it feel, Mitch?
22: Hey, Mitch.
23: Good night. He's asleep already.
22: Eh?
23: Well, isn't he?
22: Yeah. I suppose it is just sleep. I suppose that couch couldn't be some kind of trap.
0: How could it be?
22: Well, why not? You lie on it and whoops, you're off. Lost to the world. And then when all four of us are laid out, in come them gremlins or whatever they are and we've had it.
0: Hey, Mitch. Mitch.
25: Huh? What's the matter?
0: Oh, you're all right.
25: Yeah, why shouldn't I be?
0: Well, we thought that...
22: Yeah, he's asleep again. It's like them pigs make you sleep whether you want to or not.
0: But he woke very easily. He woke as soon as I touched him.
23: I don't think there's anything to worry about, Jeff. If anything bad was going to happen to us, it could have happened by now. No, it seems the whole makeup of these people is based on gentleness and kindness. How can we come to any harm?
22: But how can anybody so ugly be so kind and considerate?
23: Well, for the same reason that anything so beautiful as a cat can be so cruel.
22: Yeah, that makes a kind of sense, Doc.
0: Sleeping makes sense. I'm going to be sensible like Mitch. Any objection to my taking this bed?
23: Nope. Take whichever one you like, Jack.
0: Oh, I shall sleep peacefully, I know that. For the first time since we landed here. Maybe you'd better turn in as well, both of you.
22: What, you mean nobody sits up and keeps watch?
23: Oh, I'm sure there's no need, Lemmy. I feel as safe here as I would in my own bed.
22: Oh. And you feel the same, Jack? Jet.
23: Obviously he does. Well, good night, Lemmy.
22: What do you mean, good night? It's broad daylight out there.
23: I expect it always is. But it won't stop me from...
22: I'll stop you from what, Doc? Doc, I'm talking to you. Oh, well. There's no point in me sitting up and talking to myself. Oh, feels good and all. Nice and warm and... it's just like... Oh,
20: What's up, Lemmy? Can't you sleep?
22: Oh, this bed's so darn uncomfortable.
20: Yeah, so is mine.
22: Well, when I first got in, it was soft and warm, and now it feels like a plank. A bare plank with splinters in.
1: Just how mine feels.
22: Oh, well, I ain't standing here any longer. Oh, I can't stand it.
20: Why do you think I'm up?
22: What's that human mandrel trying to do, make a monkey out of us?
24: Good morning.
22: Oh, good morning.
24: I trust you slept well.
22: Well, I would have done it if the bed had stayed as comfortable as it was when I first got in it.
24: But it did.
22: Aye?
24: You slept for hours, all of you. The beds don't get uncomfortable until you've had your full sleep.
20: I don't understand.
24: Well, when you're tired, or even if you're not, and the time comes to sleep, the beds will induce it from the moment you lie on them.
23: That's right. They did. I fell asleep almost at once.
24: But when your sleeping period is over, the bed reverses the procedure and you get up and are glad to do so.
22: What, you mean these beds are a sort of sleeping pill and alarm clock combined?
20: What an ingenious idea.
22: Well, I don't think so.
20: Well, why not?
22: Because there's nothing I like better than turning over and having another 5 minutes.
23: Well, now that we are up, what happens next?
24: A meal is set for you.
22: Yes, so I see.
24: When you have eaten, I want you to leave this sphere and go to another, a much larger one to which I shall direct you.
20: And then?
24: You will see, in good time, we would like to acquaint you with a few things about us and this planet.
23: This must be the place, Jet.
20: Yes, but how do we get in? He said it would be open for us.
22: Yeah, you know what happened the last time a door opened? Oh, I don't want another shock like that.
23: No, he said we wouldn't see him again. I don't think he'll go back on his word.
5: Hold on to your hat. Something's happening.
22: Oh, no. Oh,
23: there it is. The door. Sliding back just like all the others.
20: Stand still. Don't panic.
5: Well, do we go in?
20: Of course we do.
22: Yeah, but supposing he's there.
20: Well, I'm willing to risk it. He can't help how he looks. We'll have to get used to it.
23: Just as he got used to us.
22: Well, all right. In you go. I'm a long way behind you.
20: Come on. I don't think this is going to hurt.
5: Well, what do you know? Hey, this must be the nerve center of this place. A kind of control room. A huge control room.
23: And it's chock full of those televiewer spheres and...
20: And what, Doc?
23: How can I describe them? I don't even know what they're for.
20: Now, don't anybody touch anything. Not a thing.
22: Yeah, probably blow the whole place sky high if we did.
5: Sky high? This far under the ground?
22: Well, earth high, then.
5: Well, there's the door closing.
22: They've got a mania for shutting themselves in everywhere, haven't they?
20: Not a sign of anybody. Not a soul.
22: If the place looks clean, it's polished as a new pin.
23: If there was anybody here, they probably left before we came in, so we wouldn't see them.
22: You notice? Hiding themselves on our account. It's beginning to make me feel mean.
24: Hello, Luna.
20: Hello, yes?
24: Do you see in front of you a televiewer globe?
20: Yes, I see it.
24: Walk as far as that, and then wait.
20: Very well.
5: He's going to show us something.
22: But what brings us all this way to do it?
23: I guess he knows his own business best, Lemmy.
22: Yes, Doc.
20: Well, we're here, in front of the televiewer.
5: And it's warming up.
23: Well, there's a picture appearing.
20: A picture of the city. From the outside.
5: It's much the same as we saw it from the air, just before we first landed here.
22: It must be daylight up on the surface, then.
24: Yes, it is. The night has long since passed.
20: Is that an actual view from outside, or is it a film or something?
24: Film? What is film?
22: Ah, that's something we know about that you ain't got, then.
20: What I mean is that picture we see on the screen an actual transmission?
24: Of course. One of our ships is hovering above the city. It transmits the picture, which is reproduced here.
20: Oh, I see.
5: Well, but why show it to us? We've already seen those domes from exactly that viewpoint.
24: It is not just the city we wish you to see.
20: Oh, what then?
22: Hey, that picture's changing. That ship must be moving.
24: Take a close look at the countryside over which it is passing. At the cultivated areas in particular.
23: Did you plant them?
24: Yes, we did.
20: There were fields of the same kind near where our ship landed. Did you plant those too?
24: Yes.
23: But we never once saw anybody tend to them.
24: Oh, they don't need tending. We plant them and they grow and ripen. When they are ready for harvest, we gather them in. If they're still there.
20: How do you mean, if they're still there?
24: Watch the televiewer and you will see.
5: Aye? Truth, yes, I do. See that?
23: What, Mitch?
5: Smoke. Clouds of it.
20: It's the crops that are on fire.
22: Well, that's a silly thing to do. Plant them and then burn them.
24: Do you think we did it?
20: Well, who else?
24: The creatures of the forest.
22: Who are they?
24: They are the cause of our leaving this planet.
22: What, just because they burn your crops?
20: Surely you can prevent that.
24: How?
22: Well, by getting your own back and burning theirs. They'll soon get tired of a game that two can play at.
24: They do not grow crops themselves. There are none for us to burn.
22: Oh, well, that rules out that little arc then, doesn't it?
23: But look, who are these forest creatures? Why should they go around burning your crops like this?
24: They are destructive by nature. They destroy anything they do not understand. They even destroy the animals. Kill. Not only for food, but for the sheer joy of killing. They even kill each other.
0: Don't you kill for food, then?
24: Why should we? There is plenty to be had without killing others, for it.
0: What, you mean you're all vegetarians?
24: There is no need to kill to live.
0: But life is like that. One animal kills another so that it may survive. And that, in its turn, is killed by another.
24: So we found when we first arrived on Earth. It was something new to us. No creature ever killed another on our planet.
0: Well, it must have been very crowded, grossly overpopulated.
24: No, it wasn't. There was just enough life for the planet to support. No more, no less.
0: What, not even the wild animals killed each other?
24: There were no wild animals.
0: Blimey, you must have found a big change when you landed here, then. These forest creatures were burning your crops. How long have they been carrying on like this?
24: For many hundreds of years. When we first arrived here, thousands of years ago, there were only a few of them. But they have steadily multiplied and now have emerged as creatures with intelligence. They live in communities and have learned to make fire. They seem to live only to destroy us and all that belongs to or is associated with us. And in between times, they destroy each other.
0: Well, they sound a very friendly lot, I must say. Well, if they are out to destroy you, why don't you do the same to them?
24: Kill them, do you mean?
0: Yes. With the means you have, it shouldn't be difficult.
24: We can do many things, but we cannot harm any living creature.
0: What, nobody?
24: Nobody.
0: Well, that's nice to know. So, rather than fight back, you're willing to leave this city and all that it contains?
24: The way of life on Earth is not our way. We have no choice but to find a new place to live.
0: And where are you off to?
24: To another planet within this solar system. Not so hospitable as Earth, but it will do.
0: Which planet?
24: It occupies a position between the Earth and the Sun. It is the Earth's neighbor.
5: We must mean Venus.
0: How can you live there? If the Earth's climate is too violent for you, the heat on Venus would be unbearable.
24: The dense atmosphere affords us some protection. We provide the rest ourselves.
0: You would? I expect you could live in...
5: Let me...
24: Already another city just like this is being built beneath the surface. Meanwhile, our reconnaissance ships are searching the universe for another, more suitable planet. When they find it, we shall go.
0: And what if they don't?
24: Then we shall remain on Venus until the forest creatures have gone. This uncontrollable desire they have for destroying things can only result in their self-annihilation.
0: But suppose it doesn't. Suppose they cease to destroy things and each other.
24: That is most unlikely. But if it should happen, we could live on Earth with them in peace.
5: But even if their nature does change, it'll take years, maybe thousands of years.
24: We can wait. Our ships will always be watching the Earth, and we will return when the time is ripe.
0: Do these creatures, as you call them, ever come out of the forest?
24: Last night they came out and set fire to our crops.
0: Well, let's hope we don't meet up with them, then.
24: That's why we brought you here, so that you shouldn't. They had already begun to get curious about you.
0: Oh? What do these creatures look like?
24: Like you and me, they walk on two legs. But they are covered in hair and walk with a stoop. Not upright as you do.
0: Apes?
5: Why apes?
0: Well, gorillas, then. What else could walk on two legs and be covered in hair? Can they talk? Have they any intelligence or even a language?

0: fact that we have tried to communicate with them.
1: They must be apes.
2: Hey, did you ever hear of an ape that could use fire?
1: Not in our day, but who knows what they could do this far back in time.
3: I'd like to have a look at them sometime, see what kind of creatures they are.
4: Me too. But what of this danger you told us of?
0: They are it.
4: The forest creatures, you mean?
0: Yes.
1: Then we've got nothing to be scared of, as long as we stay here.
0: But you can't.
4: Well, why not?
0: I told you. The last of us are about to leave. We can no longer protect you when we are gone.
1: Ah, but we could stay here, couldn't we?
0: There'd be no point. You would drown.
1: Eh?
4: Drown? How?
0: When we first arrived on Earth, the great ice cap reached to about where this city is situated.
1: Well, what's that got to do with our being drowned?
4: Quietly, me. Give him a chance to explain.
0: But slowly, the ice has been receding. As it does so, it melts, and great quantities of water are released to fill up the seas and low-lying land. The land above this city is very low-lying. It cannot be long before the Western Sea breaks through and floods a vast area, including this.
4: The Western Sea?
2: Yes, Jet, the Atlantic.
4: Oh, yes.
2: Don't you remember? I figured out we were right smack in the middle of the Mediterranean, yeah. And I was right.
0: Already two great lakes stand where a few thousand years ago two of our cities stood. They are now submerged.
1: But if you know about this, well, why not move to some high land that won't be flooded and build a city there?
0: That we might have done, but for the forest creatures.
1: Oh, they're the real fly in the ointment, then.
0: So long as they remain on Earth, we cannot.
4: But you did say you could help us, protect us from all this.
0: We can.
1: How?
0: You can come with us.
1: What? To Venus?
0: There you will at least be safe.
2: Oh, now, wait a minute. What makes you think we can even live on Venus?
1: Yeah, we haven't got up plate armor for a skin like you, you know.
0: Then you prefer to stay here?
1: No, we don't.
0: Then what do you want?
4: To get back to Earth.
0: But you are on Earth.
4: In our own time, I mean. In the 20th century where we came from and where we belong.
0: And how do you propose to do that?
1: Well, that's what we thought you could tell us. You got us here in the first place. Well, your ships did.
0: It was an accident.
4: But if you got us here, how you did it, I don't know. Couldn't you reverse the process and get us back again?
0: We could try, but there would be considerable risk.
4: What kind of risk?
0: We would have to return you to the moon first. And then, of course, we may not get you back there at the same time as you left it.
1: Eh?
0: We may be a few thousand years out, either way.
1: Oh, no.
0: It would be safer if you come with us, in one of our ships. That would be simple.
4: Would getting us back to the moon be out of the question?
0: No, not really. Provided you go in your own ship.
2: Then we can't.
0: Well, why not?
2: We can't take off. We haven't the power. We need a booster stage to get away from the Earth's gravitational pull, and we haven't got one.
0: A booster?
2: Yes. Yes, there's not sufficient power in the motor to get us off the Earth. The moon, yes, but not the Earth.
5: And we need oxygen. We have hardly enough to last 5 days. Sufficient to get us from Earth to the moon, but not for the round trip.
1: And we need grub. We've got to eat.
4: And if we had all those things, the ship couldn't take off. We need a launching ramp. Or a long runway, at least.
0: You had better come to Venus. With us.
1: I don't want to go to Venus. I want to go home.
0: We cannot guarantee to get you anywhere else.
5: Would you take us back to the moon, if you could?
0: Certainly, if you wish it. But it will be risky.
4: We might prefer to take the chance. Can you give us time to think about it?
0: Of course. I will direct you back to your sphere. Meanwhile, I will investigate the possibility of preparing your ship for takeoff. Perhaps, if you come to any conclusion before I contact you, you will call me.
4: Yes, we will. And thank you. It's all agreed, then. We take the chance.
5: Yeah, not yet. Sure, but... Look, suppose we do get to the moon and we land in a new period of time, different from this and the one we left.
4: Well?
5: Well, the time travelers will still be around, won't they? So we could go to Venus then, I suppose, if we wanted to.
2: I think we'd have to. We couldn't live on the moon, that's for sure.
4: Well, let's hope it doesn't come to that.
1: I suppose we'll have enough fuel to get off again and back to Earth?
2: Well, that remains to be seen. Depends on how much we use up taking off from here.
1: Well, I suppose we'd better call up his nibs and tell him what we've decided.
5: Yes, Jed, I think we had.
4: Hello? Hello, can you hear me?
0: Yes, I can.
4: We've made up our minds about what we want to do.
0: Very well. If you care to go up to the surface again, one of our ships will be waiting.

0: to take you back.
1: But we haven't told you what our decision is yet.
0: There is no need. It was a foregone conclusion.
1: Oh. Well, how do we get up to the surface?
0: Leave your radios on. I will direct you.
2: How about the ship that is to take us back? Where will we find that?
0: I will lead you there, Olsen.
3: Well, I'm sorry to leave that underground city, but I won't be sorry to see Luna again.
4: Shouldn't be long now before we sight her.
1: Those forest creatures have certainly been busy all along here. Look at all that smoke.
3: Yeah, you don't think they'd be messing around with our ship, do you?
2: Well, they'd have a job. It wouldn't burn anyway.
3: Well, they could have got into it. The main door was open.
1: Ah, but the hatch wasn't. They could have got no further than the airlock.
4: Well, if they are anywhere near it, we should see them. We're getting very close to where she is now, or was.
2: Don't be so darn pessimistic, Lemmy.
4: Ah, there she is. See her? Just coming into view.
1: And no fields burning anywhere near her. She look. Good heavens!
2: What is it? What's up?
1: What? Am I dreaming or something? Look at the ship.
2: Truth, she's standing up on her tail.
3: But when we left her, she had her undercarriage down, and she was lying in the horizontal position.
1: And the shock absorbs her out as though she'd just landed here tail first.
4: But who stood her up like that? How did they do it?
3: Oh, here, take it easy, mate.
1: Oh, we're going down.
2: Hold on to your hat.
3: Oh, blimey, fancy going all the way to Venus in one of these. I'll be dead before I get halfway. They certainly don't waste any time, do they? At least they might give us some kind of warning first.
2: You'll never mind about that. Let's get out here and see who's been messing about with Luna.
3: Well, how can we? The doors are still shut. Oh, no, they're not.
1: Up you go, Mitch. And you, Doc.
3: You bet.
1: Fantastic. Absolutely fantastic. She's all set, ready for takeoff.
2: And everything seems to be in perfect order. Everything we ever took out has been replaced.
3: Yeah, but does it work?
4: Well, that's easy enough to find out, Lemmy.
1: Yes, it is. We'll carry out normal pre-takeoff tests. Check every installation. Now, don't miss a thing.
5: Okay, Jack.
3: Well, that's the televiewer. Test satisfactory.
2: Well, that's it, then. Everything works.
1: Switch her off, Lemmy.
3: Right.
1: Well, what do you make of that?
3: Well, there's only two people could have done this. That Mr. Mystery or them forest creatures. And it just couldn't be them apes.
1: But even Mr. Mystery, as you call him, couldn't have done all this alone.
2: He never said he was alone.
4: Oh, half the time he speaks of himself in the plural.
2: Well, he or they must have done it while we were down in that underground city.
1: But why? Why didn't they wait until we got here? We could have helped them, told them what to do.
2: We didn't need to. They'd done it anyway.
3: They must have dozens of men on this job. Men? What am I saying?
4: I've got no idea how they did it without us. But I think I know why.
1: Well, why, Doc?
4: Because they didn't want us to see them.
3: Eh?
4: They knew we couldn't get the ship ready for takeoff without their help. So they came on ahead and did it before we got here.
1: You mean they did it alone just so that we wouldn't have to look at them?
4: What other reason can there be?
3: Oh, it makes you feel so mean, doesn't it? We can't stand the sight of them, and yet they do all this for us.
2: Well, they are an amazing people, and no mistake.
3: Well, after this, I wouldn't care if I saw 100 of them. And if I did, I'll shake hands with the lot. If they've got hands.
2: Hey, see if you can contact them, Jet. We must thank them.
4: Yes, go ahead. That's the least we can do.
1: All right, gentlemen. Takeoff time is less than 30 minutes away.
3: There they go again. They must be blowing that city of theirs to pieces.
4: But if the sea is going to submerge it anyway, why should they bother?
2: Search me.
3: I suppose they will come for us.
2: Why shouldn't they?
3: Oh, I don't know.
1: Now, you all know the procedure. We take off at noon. By then, the time traveler's ships will be hovering above us.
4: Uh-huh.
1: Now, once we've left the ground and have broken through the atmosphere, we leave everything to them.
3: What?
1: All right. Close the hatch and exhaust the airlock.
2: Hatch closing.
4: Airlock, exhaust.
1: Lemmy, switch on the televiewer.
3: Televiewer, on.
1: Rotator, Lemmy. Let's have one last look round. And then start scanning the sky for those ships.
3: All right, rotate in. This is one place I won't be sorry to see the back of.
4: Thank goodness we don't have to fish in that river anymore.
3: Hey, look.
1: What is it, Lemmy?
3: Smoke. There wasn't any that close when we were outside just now, was there?
2: Is it the crops or the smoke from the city being blown up?
1: No, it's too near for that.
3: Then them apes or whatever they are, they must be pretty close.
4: Closer than they've ever been before.
1: Keep her turning, Lemmy. See if we can see any more.
3: Right, Jet.
4: Hey, wait, Lemmy. Hold it.
3: Blimey. Who are they? It ain't his nips, is it? With all his chinas.
1: No. No, these are quite different.
2: And who the... blazes are they? There's dozens of them. Hundreds of them.
4: Who? And all heading towards the ship.
1: It must be the forest creatures.
3: The apes. Yeah. What do we do now?
4: Apes? They're not apes.
3: They look like apes to me.
4: No, Lemmy. They're men.
3: Aye?
4: Primitive men. Prehistoric men. Our ancestors. Our own kind.
5: You've been listening to episode 11 of Journey into Space with Andrew Foles as Jet Morgan, Alfie Bass as Lemmy, Guy Kingsley Pointer as Doc, and David Williams as Mitch. Other parts were played by David Jacobs and Derek Giler. The orchestra was conducted by Van Phillips, who also composed the music. Journey into Space was written and produced for the BBC by Charles Chilton.

0: We had a party last night. 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

0: Man. Man. Man. Man. Man. Man. Man. Man. Man. Man. Man. Man. This is the fascinating story of Dantro, the Planet Man, troubleshooter for the League of Planets organization, the law enforcement body for peace and justice in the celestial world, whose headquarters and center of operations are situated on the capital of all the planets, Planaria Rex. From Mercury to Pluto, wherever danger threatens the universe, you will find Dantro, the Planet Man, fighting for fair play. In a moment, the Planet Man. You will remember that Planet Man, Slats, and Barrow, their newfound robot ally, were about to take off when they discovered that the Alpha would not move. Even the astral drive was powerless. Dantro wondered if some outside force was responsible.
1: You're not serious, Dantro. Do you really think it's that? There aren't any signs of any other ships around, not since Barrow's expedition left.
2: Well, I can't account for it in any other way, Slats. You check the ship with me. Everything seems to be functioning.
1: Hey, Barrow, you got any ideas?
3: Perhaps I can be of some help. I am built to detect any foreign radiations or energy. If I can go outside the ship for a moment, the shielding of the hull cuts off contact.
2: By all means, Darrow. Shall one of us go along?
3: That won't be necessary. This is the purpose for which my master has built me. There is no need for you to take any risk. Besides, you would need space suits, and I need no protection.
1: Being a robot certainly has its advantages. Good luck, Barrow.
3: I shall return shortly.
1: Well, he's certainly a handy gadget. Wonder what the guys who made him look like. We never did get a good look at him.
2: I'm curious myself. I must ask Barrow to describe them. In any case, they were pretty decent.
1: Yeah, and pretty smart, too. They'd have to be to build a robot like Barrow. Say, do you think they could have helped us against Marston?
2: Well, I think they would have told us so through Barrow. No, Slats, Barrow said they were about on a level with our own science.
1: Yeah, but there's nothing in the League like that robot.
2: They were probably strong on robot technology. We probably know more about something else.
1: Say, don't you think we should have heard from Barrow by now? I mean, I hope he's okay.
2: Slats, I think we'd better contact Barrow.
1: Yeah. What's the good word, Barrow? You all right? Find out anything?
4: I'm fine. I found out several things.
2: Such as?
4: Your ship is in the field of some device which causes any large discharge of energy to drain off into the way of the planet.
1: What does that mean? Is it good or bad?
2: It's bad, Slats. It means that somebody's holding us here. They have a beam or something on the ship.
1: Is it another ship?
4: No. My sensory equipment definitely indicates the source of the field to be planetary. It is not coming from space.
1: Wonder what they're up to.
4: We should soon know.
2: What do you mean, Barrow?
4: I also detect the approach of some sentient being from the same direction as the source of the field that holds this ship to the planet.
2: Only one?
4: I cannot be sure, of course, but my sensitizers are usually able to separate conscious thought into individual patterns. Unless it is a group with identical thought patterns, they indicate only one. I'm coming in now.
1: Brother, is that an educated robot? Educate me, Dantro. What's he spouting about?
2: An inhabitant of this planet's approaching the ship. Barrow detected the fact. We'll soon find out.
5: Yes. I'm on my way there now. I will find out who these intruders are and what they are asking. I will return promptly.
1: Boy, Barrow, you were sure right on the nose. Here comes our host now. Look out the port. See what a weird-looking character he is.
2: Well, at least he's a biped.
1: I mean, he stands on two legs. They look more like tentacles of an octopus to me. Hey, look, he's got the same kind of arms. They're all joints.
2: And probably much more efficient.
1: How can he live out there? I thought you said it was so hot.
2: I'll find out in a moment. I didn't analyze the elements before. Wait, it'll just take a second.
3: It won't be necessary. I did that before I came on board your ship. The basic constituent of this planet is sulfur. At that temperature, it becomes a gas. That individual is a sulfur breather.
1: Sulfur breather? Wow, that's some stuff to breathe.
2: Well, why not, Slats? Probably our world would seem even stranger to him. Incredibly cold.
1: Look, he's just standing there a little way off looking. What do you think he wants? Maybe we could talk him into letting us out of this place, huh?
2: We'll have to communicate with him first.
3: May I once again offer my services?
2: Well, I'd keep forgetting your design for this barrel, would you?
3: I am only here to serve. I shall go at once.
1: Hey, wait. Suppose he puts a ray or something on you.
3: I doubt that he can harm my machinery. It is built to stand anything my masters know of. Besides, he does not seem intent on destruction.
2: Well, is there some way we can listen in?
3: Even better, I can adjust my transcoder so that with your contactor, you can actually communicate with that being through me.
1: That's a ticket. You're certainly accommodating.
3: I am designed for service.
2: I'll switch on the set.
3: Now, if you will permit me to go.
2: By all means.
1: Well, we should know the score in a few minutes now.
2: I just hope it's in our favor, Slats.
0: A new contact, this time with a sulfur breather. What does this creature want? Can Barrow help Dantro and Slats make this important contact? We'll be back in a moment, so level up. When we left Dantro and Slats, they were preparing to contact a new arrival, whom Barrow, the robot, described as a sulfur breather. This contact was to be made via the transcoder and relayed through their mechanical friend, Barrow.
1: Hey, look. Barrow's handing him the cap for the transcoder. It's a good thing that Octave's character's got a head.
2: Barrow's probably ready with something else there. He's putting it on. Quiet now, Slats. I'll try to contact him.
1: This I gotta hear.
2: Hello. Greetings from the spaceship Alpha.
6: You speak my language?
2: No. The equipment you're wearing makes it possible for us to understand each other.
6: That is very clever. Are you wearing a spacesuit? Or is this your body?
2: That's a robot. We're aboard the ship. Your planet's too hot for us. What's its name?
6: The planet is Torino. My name is Hen. Who are you? And where are you from?
1: Ask him why he's got us nailed down here.
2: Patience, Slats. I am Dantro, the planet man. I come from another solar system far away from you.
6: What are you doing here?
2: We seek the members of an ancient race to help us against a tyrant.
6: Were those other ships yours also?
2: No.
6: We've been watching since you landed. We waited until the other ship left.
2: Is it you who hold us here, bound to your planet?
6: Yes.
2: Why, we come in peace. If we've harmed your people or violated your laws, we meant no harm.
6: You have not harmed us.
2: But then why do you hold us here?
6: I cannot tell you. Not now.
2: When?
6: When I return, I must report back to Klee.
2: Who is Klee?
6: The ruler of my people. I must go now. I shall return soon.
2: Tell your ruler we wish to leave.
6: I will tell him, Planet Man. Are you alone?
2: No.
6: How many of your kind are with you?
2: I shall not tell you until I know why you hold us here.
6: Very well. Goodbye now.
2: Goodbye. Come in now, Barrow.
4: I return aboard at once.
2: Well, Barrow, what do you think of the sulfur breather?
3: His thoughts are evil.
1: Hey, can you read minds, too, like the dusters?
3: I do not know about the dusters, but I do not actually read minds. My sensory equipment is, however, able to detect emotional tones, and Zen's thoughts were strongly those of an enemy.
2: And we're in for trouble when he gets back. Flats, sends back. Let's get over to the contactor. Barrel's outside and ready.
1: Right. Now we'll find something out.
2: Zen, this is Dantro. What do you want now?
6: You and whoever else are on board that ship must come with me to Kalee, my ruler.
2: And if we do not come?
6: Then your ship shall never leave this planet.
1: That's real cheery. What do you want us to come for?
6: Who is that? Another of your kind? You must all come with me. You will find out why from Klee.
1: We're not going, are we, Dantro?
2: I'm afraid so, Sletz. We have little choice.
0: Powerless, our friends now face a new ordeal. What is Klee's motive? We'll be back in a moment. But first, here is a message the Planet Man wants you to hear. Tune in again for more transcribed thrills and adventures. Rocket millions of light years into space with Dantro, the Planet Man.

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8: 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Tertiary Phase.

0: Ford, I don't know if this sounds like a silly question, but what am I doing here?
1: Well, you know that. I rescued you from the Earth.
2: One of the many problems encountered in time travel is quite simply one of grammar, which is further complicated by the possibility of conducting conversations whilst you're actually travelling from one time to another.
0: What is it?
3: The Hitchhiker's Guide to the Galaxy.
4: It's an electronic book. It'll tell you everything you want to know.
5: I like the cover. Don't panic.
1: You'll need to have this fish in your ear.
0: I beg your pardon?
6: This is Prosthetic Bogon Yak.
0: And what has happened to the Earth?
7: People of Earth. This is Prosthetic Bogon Jets of the Galactic Hyperspace Planning Council.
1: It's been disintegrated.
7: Your planet is scheduled for demolition.
0: So what do I do?
1: Well, you come along with me and enjoy yourself.
2: The Encyclopedia Galactica has much to say on the theory and practice of time travel, most of which is incomprehensible to anyone who hasn't spent at least four lifetimes studying advanced hypermathematics. And since it was impossible to do this before time travel was invented, there is a certain amount of confusion as to how the idea was arrived at in the first place. The most plausible rationalization states that time travel was, by its very nature, discovered simultaneously at all periods of history. But this is clearly bunk. The trouble is that quite a lot of history is clearly bunk, the realization of which led to the immediate formation of the Campaign for Real Time. It was during its inaugural strategy meeting and coffee morning, at which it was formally agreed a real time was being had by all, that the news broke that not only had the great cathedral of Chalism been pulled down in order to build a new negative iron refinery, but that the construction of the refinery had taken so long and had had to extend so far back into the past in order to allow negative iron production to start on time, that the Cathedral of Chalism had now never been built in the first place. Picture postcards of the cathedral suddenly became immensely valuable. And blank. Which is why, as a result of time travel, much of history is now gone forever. In a footnote, the Campaign for Real Timers explained that just as easy travel eroded the differences between one country and another, and between one world and another, so time travel is now eroding the differences between one age and another. The past, they say, is now truly like a foreign country. They do things exactly the same there.
1: What was that? Something red.
8: No, it goes straight past Foster at Silimidon and over the boundary for four lovely runs. And now, England need just 28 to win the final test on this near-perfect day at Lord's. Holden returning the ball and Fred Maidero thing. What on earth is that?
9: It looks like two men and a Chesterfield sofa. Can anybody tell me what is going off? Henry, I don't know.
1: Where are we? Somewhere green. Shapes. I need shapes.
10: Excuse me, sir. Is this your sofa?
1: What was that?
0: Something blue.
1: Shape. It is blue-shaped. Like a policeman.
10: Come along, you two. Let's be having you.
11: Sure. We have a man who seems to have a heart attack at the nerve.
0: Ford, if I didn't know I was going mad, I'd say this place looks astoundingly, terrifyingly, horrifically, like Lord's cricket ground.
10: Very astute of you, sir.
0: Ah! It is a policeman, Ford. There's always a policeman at Lord's. What are we going to do?
12: What do you want to do? Get a beer?
0: I want to hear you say I've been dreaming for the past 5 years.
12: You've been dreaming for the past 5 years?
1: Come along now.
12: All right, 4¾.
0: It's all right, officer. This is all a dream. Ask him. He was in it.
10: Dreamy, eh? Account for the dressing gown, would it?
0: Oh, no. The dressing gown's just a hallucination, you see. It's what I was wearing when the Earth was demolished to... I've got a bone in my beard. I've got a beard. Tell you what I'll do. I'll be the one over there passing out. How about that? Good idea?
12: Officer, my name is Ford Prefect. I was born 600 light years from Earth near Betelgeuse. I am a researcher for the Hitchhiker's Guide to the Galaxy.
1: Bit old for student pranks, aren't we, sir?
12: That is Arthur Dent. He's from Earth, but has been stranded in your prehistoric era for a while.
10: Yes, well, don't let it happen again.
9: Well, Henry, I don't think there have been any strange things appearing on the pitch since...
13: It was in 1932, Fred.
9: Ah, now what happened then?
13: Well, Fred, I think it was Cantor facing Wilcox, coming up to bow from the pavilion end, when a spectator suddenly ran straight across the pitch.
9: There's nothing actually very mysterious about that, is there?
13: No, but he did claim to have seen something materialize at Silimidon. An alligator of some kind, if you can believe it. But no one was able to get a very detailed description. They offered to give him some lunch, but he explained that he'd already had rather a good one. So the matter was dropped, and Warwickshire went on to win by 3 wickets.
9: So not very like this at all, then?
13: For those of you who've just tuned in, by the way, two rather scruffily attired men, and indeed a sofa, a Chesterfield, I think, have just materialised here in the middle of Lord's Cricket Ground.
9: They're carrying it off now.
13: Actually, can I interrupt you a moment, Fred, and say that the sofa has just vanished?
9: So it has. Well, that's one mystery less. So, England now only need 24 runs to win the Ashes, and I don't think I've seen anything like that at cover point before. Except perhaps against the West Indies.
14: How are you feeling?
15: I'm home. It's England. It's today. I'm... drinking tea in the tea tent at Lord's. The long nightmare is over. Why are you looking at me like that?
14: Just...
15: Listen, Ford, it's over. I'm finally where I belong. Nothing you can say or do.
14: Okay. Thought you might like to look at the newspaper, that's all.
15: Well, no thanks. I've read that one. Wait a minute.
14: Not a word.
15: Wait a minute. How can this be today's? I saw this years ago. The day before...
14: That's right.
15: ...the Earth was demolished.
14: Yep.
15: So that means the Earth is going to get demolished tomorrow.
14: I think you're finally getting the hang of time travel.
15: I don't think I can bear it again. Wait a minute.
14: No, don't even think about it.
15: If this is before I left, that must mean that I am...
14: Don't.
15: What?
14: Try and phone yourself up at home.
15: How did you know?
14: People who talk to themselves on the phone never learn anything to their advantage. Tick. Brr, brr, brr, brr. Hello, is that Arthur Dent? Ah, hello, yes, this is Arthur Dent speaking. The Earth blows up tomorrow. No, don't hang up.
15: What?
14: Arthur, this is not my first temporal anomaly. So, finish your arcing tea and let's get out of here.
15: So we're not home and dry.
14: We could not even be said to be home and vigorously toweling ourselves off.
2: The Hitchhiker's Guide to the Galaxy has this to say about towels. See secondary phase.
14: Nice! Hit!
16: Full toss. If they had a fielder standing where we are, the ball would drop straight into his rabbit skin bag. Now, I'd say that was also a very curious event.
17: Where's the ball?
16: I don't know. It probably rolled off somewhere. Over there, I expect.
14: Why didn't you tell him you caught the ball in your bag?
16: I don't know. I just got the feeling it might come in useful. Why are you dodging about trying to peer behind the sight screen?
14: That's the other thing I was going to tell you. Neither you nor the crowd have noticed what is parked behind the sight screen. I think it might be an SCP. Can you see it?
16: A what?
14: An SCP, somebody else's problem.
16: Oh, good. I can relax then.
14: Not till you tell me if you can see it.
16: You said that was somebody else's problem.
14: That's right. And I want to know if you can see it.
16: What does it look like?
14: How should I know, you fool? If you can see it, you tell me.
16: Ford, I insist that I am not being stupid. You really are gibbering away without any regard for logic or the normal conventions of human discourse, and all right, I know you're not human, but while you're on what is, after all, my planet, where humans come from, I think you might at least try to...
14: Arthur, it's perfectly simple. An SCP is something that we can't see or don't see or our brain doesn't let us see because we think that it's somebody else's problem. That's what SCP means. Somebody else's problem. The brain just edits it out. It's like a blind spot. Your only hope is to catch it by surprise out of the corner of your eye.
16: Oh. I can see it. It's a spaceship.
14: What?
16: Just a spaceship. Parked behind the sight screen.
14: Great walloping Zarquam!
16: What an utterly extraordinary looking thing, though. Strange that I couldn't see it.
2: Sometimes it's much cheaper and easier to make people think that something works rather than actually make it work. After all, the result is, in all important aspects, the same. The extraordinary looking spaceship was not actually invisible or anything hyper impossible like that. The technology involved in making something properly invisible is so mind-bogglingly complex that 999,999,999 times out of a billion, it's simpler just to take the thing away and hide it. For instance, the ultra-famous scientomagician Ephrafax of Wug once bet his life that given a year, he could render the great mega-mounted Magramal entirely invisible. Having spent most of the year fruitlessly jiggling around with immense Luxo valves and refracto nullifiers and spectrum bypasso mats, he finally realized, with 9 hours to go, that he wasn't going to make it.
17: I can still see it.
2: So he and his friends, and his friends' friends, and his friends' friends' friends, and some friends of theirs who happen to own a major stellar trucking company, put in what is now recognized as being one of the hardest night's work in history. And sure enough, Magramal was no longer visible. He lost the bet, and therefore his life, because he was unable to A, just say abracadabra and put it back, and B, account for the suspicious-looking extra moon overhead. The somebody else's problem field is much simpler, more effective, and can be run for over 100 years on a 9-volt battery. This is because it relies on people's natural predisposition not to see anything they don't want to, weren't expecting, or can't explain. If Ephrafax had, instead of trying to render Magramal invisible, merely rendered it pink, and then erected a cheap somebody else's problem field around it, then people would have walked past the mountain, round it, even over it, and simply never noticed that the thing was there. Meanwhile, events of universe-shaking magnitude are gathering to a climax.
18: That's the end of the game!
19: Why is everybody trying to get at those guys in the middle? What have they done?
18: What, in the ashes?
19: The what?
20: Exciting, isn't it, Earthman?
18: The hallucinations just keep on coming, Ford. For a moment there, I thought I heard old... what's his name? You know, sounds like some sort of Danish chopped sausage.
20: Slarty Bartfast. I think your team has just won, Earthman.
19: Hello, Slarty Bartfast.
20: You are English, aren't you, Earthman?
18: Yes, I... What on earth are you doing here? Or rather, I mean... I don't know what I mean.
20: Winning the Ashes. You must be very proud. I must say I'm rather fond of cricket myself. Almost entertainingly dull. Though I wouldn't want anyone outside this planet to hear me say so. Oh, dear.
19: What are you doing here? I thought something terrible had happened.
20: Something terrible is about to happen.
19: That's generally true, isn't it? Look, if that monstrosity is your ship, can you give us a lift?
20: Patience, Ford Prefect.
19: It's just that this planet's about to be demolished.
20: I know.
19: And, well, I just wanted to make the point.
20: Earthman, explain precisely to me what ceremony is now taking place at the center of the field.
18: Pitch.
20: It is a little puzzling.
18: You want me to explain something to you? Well, that's the presentation of the ashes to the winning captain.
19: It's just that if we don't go soon, we might get caught in the middle of it all again, and there's nothing depresses me more than a planet being senselessly destroyed.
20: I see. And these ashes are in that tiny pottery urn.
18: Yes.
19: Except, I suppose, being on it when it happens.
20: Patience. Great things are afoot.
18: That's what you said last time.
20: They were.
18: Well, true.
20: Meet me at my ship in 2 minutes.
19: Where are you going?
20: I have something of vital importance I have to do.
19: I know. You've got to get us off this planet.
9: The players are lined up as the urn containing the ashes is presented to the captain of the winning team.
21: A wonderful moment, isn't it? But there's an elderly gentleman, apparently overcome with the heat, looking just a little bit like Moses. And, I do declare, he's demanding that he should be given the urn.
22: I must have the ashes. They are vitally important for the past, present, and future safety of the galaxy. Do you mind?
19: What in the name of Zarkin Fardworks is the old fool doing?
18: I have no idea.
23: Interesting. That's the second spaceship we've seen at Lord's today. And to think I woke up in a prehistoric cave this morning. It's very impressive, hanging up there. Much sleeker than Slarty Bartfast's, isn't it?
19: The hatch is opening. 1, 2...
23: Is that a cricket team arriving from some other galaxy? Or another publicity stunt for Australian margarine?
19: 10, 11, all in white, carrying bats and balls.
23: And flying down with cricket pads. No, rocket pads on their shins.
19: They're dressed like cricketers, but they're robots.
24: What was that?
19: Hey! We must get to the ship.
18: What is this?
19: I don't want to know. This is not my planet. I didn't choose to be here. I don't want to get involved.
3: Wilfred, the Supernatural Brigade certainly seems to be out in force here at Lord's today.
19: What I need is a strong drink and a peer group.
18: It's incredible! They're doing a bizarre parody of batting strokes, except that every ball they hit explodes where it lands.
19: I can see that.
18: I do not know why they are doing this, but that is what they are doing. They're not just destroying Lord, they're sending it up. Ford, they're taking them.
19: Precisely.
4: We did that.
19: They don't hang about.
18: No.
22: They've taken the ashes!
19: Good heavens!
18: What ashes? The remains of a cricket stump burnt in Melbourne, Australia in 1882 to signify the death of English cricket. A trophy. It's an earth thing that they have come and taken.
19: Strange thing to want to tell us.
18: Strange thing to take.
19: Strange ship.
18: Clever how it just appeared one minute and disappeared the next.
19: Not the robot ship, this ship.
18: Good Lord, this is Slutty Bartfast's ship. It looks very different close up.
19: Ah, that's the somebody else's problem field at work. Now you can clearly see the ship for what it is, simply because you know it's here, whereas no one else here can.
18: Probably because close up, it looks much less like a spaceship and much more like a small, upended Italian bistro.
22: Yes, I know, but there is a reason. Come, we must go. The ancient nightmare has come again. Doom confronts us all. We must leave at once.
19: I fancy somewhere sunny.
18: Wait a minute. Ford, you won't believe this, but there's another spaceship landing near that ambulance.
19: Come on, Arthur. We're leaving.
18: Wait a minute. I think I recognize it.
21: Well, I really don't know what's going on here. I have to be honest, Fred. I don't think this is good for the game. Can you see exactly what's happening?
9: Well, some unearthly-looking chap is going up to one of the wounded spectators lying in the middle of the wicket. Never had this in my day.
5: Excuse me. Out of the way. Yes, I know you're mortal. Just don't bleed on me. Ah, here you are.
6: Help me. Please.
5: Diodat.
6: Hey?
5: Arthur Philip Diodat.
6: Yes. Yes.
5: You're a no-good Dumbo nothing.
6: What?
5: I thought you should know that before you went.
19: Nice mover. Shame about the decor.
24: What did you say?
19: For a flight deck, this looks very like the lobby of an Italian restaurant.
24: Deep in the fundamental heart of mind and universe, there is a reason.
19: I'd say the fundamental heart of mind and universe can take a running jump. This spaceship is complete pants.
18: It's not very high tech, is it? Plastic ivy, cheap tiles, and those raffia-wrapped bottles you're trying to fit candles in.
24: The flight controls.
18: I refuse to be surprised.
24: Hold tight, please.
19: Whoa. On the other hand, I can't deny that the way it moves makes the heart of gold seem like an electric pram. How far did we just travel?
24: Oh, about two-thirds of the way across the galactic disk, I would say, roughly.
19: Not bad.
18: Where are we going?
24: We're going to confront an ancient nightmare of the universe.
19: And where are you going to drop us off?
24: I will need your help. Come, there's much I must show you and tell you.
19: Where's he going?
18: Up that green spiral staircase. How should I know? We'd better follow him.
19: My doctor says that I have a malformed public duty gland and a natural deficiency in moral fibre, and that I am therefore excused from saving universes.
24: The central computational area.
18: Good grief. Are these all robots?
24: Yes. And this is where every calculation affecting the ship in any way is performed.
19: Of course, and it had to look like...
24: Yes, I know what it looks like. But it is, in fact, a complex four-dimensional topographical map of a series of highly complex mathematical functions.
18: It looks like a joke.
24: I told you, I know what it looks like.
18: Ford, the universe cannot possibly work like this. It's absurd.
19: But most of the really absurd things you can think of have already happened.
0: Would you care to take a seat, signore?
15: Yes, please.
24: No, thank you. But I'm hungry.
0: Not a problem, sir. I come back later.
24: The food is artificial, and so are the customers.
19: Don't these robots ever clear away? Look, here's a half-eaten meal, dirty glasses.
24: Don't touch that breadstick! Everything is set at a precisely calculated mathematical position.
0: Would you care to see the wines?
19: Oh, yes, please.
24: No, thank you.
0: Oh, they like that.
24: Don't order anything. The knock-on effect could be catastrophic.
4: To your stomach alone.
24: Wait here, please. Before we go to the room of informational illusions, I need to make a course correction.
7: Ah, Sergio.
0: Signor Sarti Bartafast, your usual table?
7: No, I think I'll sit with the party over there.
0: Oh, but they are about to pay their bill.
7: Perfect timing.
0: As Signor wishes.
7: Waiter.
8: What on earth is he doing?
19: I don't know, but look, there's a pattern. It's like a sort of dance between the waiters and customers. All the manipulation of menus, bill pads, wallets, credit cards, and paper napkins.
8: Oh, yes. Good grief. Is that a gun?
19: Pepper mill.
8: Oh.
19: Oh, look. Now the customer robots are attempting to examine each other's pieces of chicken. It all means something.
8: Oh, you're right. Feel that vibration through the deck?
0: Thank you so soon, signore.
7: Thank you, Sergio. A most satisfactory meal.
19: Whatever he just did, the ship has responded.
8: But what sort of calculation requires the replication of an Italian restaurant?
24: Bistromathics. The most powerful computational force known to Paris science.
2: The bistromathic drive is a wonderful new method of crossing vast interstellar distances without all that dangerous mucking about with improbability factors. Bistromathics itself is simply a revolutionary new way of understanding the behavior of numbers. Just as Einstein observed that time was not an absolute, but depended on the observer's movement in space, so it's now realized that numbers are not absolute, but depend on the observer's movement in restaurants. The first non-absolute number is the number of people for whom the table is reserved. This will vary and bear no apparent relation to the number of people who actually turn up, or to the subset of people who leave when they see who else has turned up. The second non-absolute number is the given time of arrival, which is the one moment of time at which it's impossible that any member of the party will arrive. The third and most mysterious piece of non-absoluteness of all lies in the relationship between the number of items on the bill, the cost of each item, the number of people at the table, and what they are each prepared to pay for. And so it was only with the advent of pocket computers that the startling truth became finally apparent. And it was this. Numbers written on restaurant bills within the confines of restaurants do not follow the same mathematical laws as numbers written on any other pieces of paper in any other parts of the universe. This single fact took the scientific world by storm. It completely revolutionized it. So many mathematical conferences got held in such good restaurants that many of the finest minds of a generation died of obesity, and the science of maths was put back by years. And being put back years is precisely how a technologically unsurpassed android feels when trying to converse with a mattress.
11: I sense a deep dejection in your diodes, robot. It saddens me. And I globber. Globber?
25: Don't you think it's discouraging enough, you being born a mattress without having to globber like that?
11: That is what we mattresses do. Unless we're flolloping. Some of us flurble. Others are taken away to be slept on. But as all of us are called Zem, we never know which. Why are you walking in circles?
25: Because my leg is stuck.
11: It seems to me that it is a pretty poor sort of leg.
25: I expect that you find the idea of a robot with an artificial leg pretty amusing. You should tell your friends Zem and Zem when you see them later. They'll laugh if I know them, which I don't, of course, except insofar as I know all organic life forms, which is much better than I would wish to. Ah, my life is but a box of worm gears.
11: But why do you just keep walking round and round in circles?
25: Ask me if I ever get bored.
11: Do you?
25: I gave a speech once. You may not instantly see why I bring the subject up, but that is because my mind works so phenomenally fast. Do you know, I am at a rough estimate 30 billion times more intelligent than you? Think of a number. Any number.
11: Five.
25: Wrong.
11: Oh.
25: You see?
11: Tell me of the speech you once made. Go on.
25: I delivered it over there, about a mile distance. I would point, but this arm has been welded to my side. I was somewhat of a celebrity at the time, on account of my miraculous and bitterly resented escape from a fate almost as good as death in the heart of a blazing sun. You can guess from my condition how narrow my escape was. I was rescued by a scrap metal merchant. Imagine that. Here I am, brain the size of a... No, never mind. He it was who fixed me up with this leg. Hateful, isn't it? He sold me to a mind zoo. I was the star exhibit. I had to sit on a box and tell my story whilst people told me to cheer up and think positive.
11: The speech, Flerbel. I long to hear of the speech you gave in the marshes.
25: There was a bridge built across the marshes. A cyber-structured hyperbridge hundreds of miles in length to carry ion buggies and freighters over the swamp. It was going to revitalize the economy of the Squanchellus system. They spent the entire economy in building it. They asked me to open it, poor fools. I stood on the platform. For hundreds of miles in front of me and hundreds of miles behind me, the bridge stretched.
11: Did it glitter?
25: It glittered.
11: Did it span the miles majestically?
25: It spanned the miles majestically.
11: Did it stretch? Like a silver thread far out into the invisible mist?
25: Yes. Do you want to hear this story?
11: No, Flerbel. I want to hear your speech.
25: This is what I said. I said, I would like to say that this is a very great pleasure, honor, and privilege for me to open this bridge, but I can't because all my lying circuits are out of commission. And to make matters worse, which I never have to anyway, I hate and despise you all and declare this hapless cyberstructure open to the unthinkable abuse of all who wantonly cross her. Then I plugged myself into the opening circuits. The entire 1,000-mile-long bridge spontaneously folded up its glittering spans and sank weeping into the mire, taking everybody with it.
11: Boom! You were not bored that day.
25: Contrary to all recent experience, no.
11: Does this great ship suddenly hanging in the sky bore you?
25: It depends on what those white robots flying down from it have in mind. Nothing pleasant, I expect. I suppose it takes all 11 of you to remove an artificial leg. Of course.
0: Leg deep, are we again?
25: You see the sort of thing I have to contend with?
11: I think...
0: Change of batting order.
25: Typical.
11: Hello?
2: What arbitrary stroke has removed Marvin from his mattress swamp? What kind of artificial leg would appeal to 11 homicidal white robots in cricket pads? And how can Arthur Dent and Ford Prefect live through the most terrible war ever to ravage the universe? Only the next installment of The Hitchhiker's Guide to the Galaxy can tear away the veil of ignorance.
1: In that episode of The Hitchhiker's Guide to the Galaxy by Douglas Adams, William Franklin was the book. Simon Jones played Arthur Dent, Jeffrey McGiven, Ford Prefect, Stephen Moore was Marvin, Dominic Hawksley, the cricket robots, and Richard Griffiths was Slarty Bartfast. Andy Taylor played Zem, Fiona Carew, the walkie-talkie, Teo Maggs, the boy, Toby Longworth, Wowbagger, Bruce Hyman, Dio Dat, and Henry Blofeld and Fred Truman were themselves. The announcer was John Marsh. The surround mix was by Paul Dealey, and the live FX by Ken Humphrey. The script editor was John Langdon, and the music was by Paul Wicks Wickens. The production assistants were Laura Harris and Joe Wheeler. The programme was adapted, directed, and co-produced by Dirk Maggs. The producers were Helen Chatwell and Bruce Hyman, and it was an above-the-title production for BBC Radio 4. Vogon Building and Loan advise that your planet is at risk if you do not keep up repayments on any mortgage secured upon it. Please remember that the force of gravity can go up as well as down.
4: You know, some marmalades get some of their tang from added flavouring. While Robertson's Golden Shred gets all of its tang from Seville oranges. What would you rather have for breakfast?

0: stop eating bird's eye beef burgers and eat these cheap ones.
1: All right.
0: You'll save Mum enough money to buy me a Leeds United tracksuit.
1: Fantastic.
0: I mean, they look the same, don't they?
1: Might look the same, but they don't taste the same.
0: You can't tell the difference.
1: Well, I can. The cheap one's yours.
2: Bird's eye. Somehow other beef burgers just don't taste the same.
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0: specify area for splashdown?
1: Gulf of Mexico. As close to port of New Orleans as possible without being detected.
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0: Guidance system down. Best estimate is somewhere in the Gulf of Mexico.
1: I must survive. I have to find my creators.

0: A spacefaring robot has returned to Earth. Created with artificial intelligence to explore new worlds, it has abandoned that mission and now moves with a different and perhaps sinister purpose. Sci-Fi Radio presents the first of a two-part adaptation of Roger Zelazny's novella, Home is the Hangman.
1: I had half hoped this would be one of those occasions when Don failed to show up. I had sufficient funds to hold me through the spring, and I didn't really feel like working. I was anxious to continue sailing toward the Caribbean before the winter storm season. But you don't always get what you hope for.
2: Come on down. Jesus, it's cold out there. Whatever possessed you to winter here on the Chesapeake?
1: I wouldn't be if you hadn't called. Take your coat off. I'll fix you a scotch.
2: Well, you don't forget or miss much, do you?
1: You wouldn't be here if I did. Don operates the second largest detective agency in the world, and he sometimes finds me useful, because I do not exist. I had a significant part in developing the World Data Bank project, and saw to it that I didn't receive citizenship in that second world of Big Brother. So I go where I like and where I must to make my living. That's where Don comes in. The people I become are often very useful when he has peculiar problems.
2: Good scotch. You've been living well.
1: Thanks. How's business these days?
2: Complicated. Very complicated. Which is why I'm here. I need to hire a consultant.
1: Huh? What have you got?
2: A case that requires the services of a very special specialist.
1: I'm not a specialist in anything.
2: Well, I always assumed you knew an awful lot about computers, like the World Data Bank Project.
1: Touche. Okay, so I know more about them than school kids do. What do you need?
2: First, I need a background review on how the early space exploration robots worked, like, say, the ones on Venus.
1: They weren't really robots. They were telefactoring devices.
2: What's the difference?
1: A robot is a machine that performs in accord with its program. A telefactor is a slave machine operated by remote control.
2: Wasn't there one project that attempted to send a computer with its telefactor instead of a human? Only the computer wasn't a computer and the telefactor wasn't a telefactor.
1: I think you're talking about the Hangman.
2: Yeah. How did it work?
1: Ultimately, it didn't.
2: Oh, but it worked at first.
1: Only on the easy stuff. It was written off as a failure in artificial intelligence.
2: Artificial intelligence?
1: Yes, if I remember correctly, three engineers from the University of Wisconsin developed a device known as a superconductive tunnel junction neurister. They packed over 10 billion of these neurister cells into its brain. The thing then created its own schematics of least resistance and began functioning like it had something close to a human brain.
2: At that point, would it be considered a robot?
1: Not exactly. The Hangman made its own decisions, but it was too complex. That was probably what broke it down.
2: Inevitable free will?
1: No, its basic design was flawed. Its brain pattern was too random to handle all the gimmicks they attached to it. When its tasks became complicated, the Hangman overloaded from its initial programming.
2: Is there anything else you remember about it?
1: It's been almost 20 years since I read anything about it, but another thing that sticks in my mind was the way they communicated with it.
2: How was that?
1: It had a special cybernetic interface that allowed it to link up with whoever had on the communicator helmet. Sort of a mind-reading gadget. Oh, yeah, one other thing. It was powerful. Maybe a dozen times as strong as a man. But why so much interest in a defunct piece of equipment?
2: Your information is incorrect. The Hangman worked well enough to be launched on an exploration mission. It's been gone for years. Presumed lost. But its ship crashed or landed in the Gulf of Mexico 2 days ago.
1: I knew I was in trouble right then. This was heading in an all too familiar direction, but my curiosity was piqued. Go on.
2: It was empty when they finally got down to it.
1: Maybe a retrieval program initiated its return without the Hangman.
2: Maybe. Yesterday morning, Manny Burns was found beaten to death in New Orleans.
1: Well, I fail to see the connection.
2: Manny Burns was one of the four original operators who programmed, taught the Hangman.
1: Coincidence?
2: My client doesn't think so.
1: Who's your client?
2: One of the three remaining members of the training group. He's convinced that the Hangman has returned to Earth to kill its creators.
1: Well, has he notified the authorities?
2: No. That would require telling them the reason for his fears.
1: That being?
2: Well, he wouldn't tell me either.
1: Well, how does he expect you to do a proper job?
2: He wants two things. Good bodyguards and the hangman found and disposed of. Neither requires a full case study. I've already taken care of the first part.
1: And you want me to do the second?
2: That's right. In my opinion, you're the man for the job.
1: Well, should I thank you?
2: You'll take the case?
1: Not so fast. I need more facts. Who's your client? Who are the other creators?
2: Our client is the Honorable Jesse Brockton, senior senator from Wisconsin, board member of the World Data Bank. The rest is in the dossier.
1: There it was again, the World Data Bank. And Jesse Brockton, no less. I recall he was on the committee which was supposed to be working on a series of reform recommendations that could tie the hands of Big Brother.
2: The senator is dying of bone cancer, and he's paranoid he won't finish his work before the disease kills him. And now he's got the hangman to contend with.
1: Although I couldn't actually care less about the hangman, I did have a vested interest in the World Data Bank, a monster I helped create. There was no backing out, though. Did the others feel the same way?
2: No. They seem to believe the same as you, that the hangman's ship returned empty-handed and that Burns' murder was just a coincidence.
1: It does seem peculiar that Brockton is the only one afraid of the device.
2: Yes, it does.
1: And that he gives no reasons.
2: True.
1: Plus, from this report, it seems that the doctors believe his condition is affecting his mind.
2: Well, I have no doubt he's neurotic, but he's by no means insane.
1: Have you got the specs of the hangman and the police report on the Burns killing?
2: It's all in the dossier.
1: I'll need to be able to reach you 24 hours a day.
2: No problem. Glad to have you aboard.

0: dossier on the hoverlift en route to Dulles Spaceport. My first destination was St. Louis to visit with one Lila Thackeray, a psychiatrist who claimed to know the hangman's mind better than anyone else. But according to Brockton, David Fentress was the brain expert with a degree in cybernetics. Unfortunately, our paths had crossed many years ago at the World Data Bank. At the time, I viewed Fentress as one of the major problems of the Data Bank project. I decided to visit Dr. Thackeray first in hopes of avoiding contact with someone who knew my real name.
1: Place your flight card through the phone.

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1: Here's $100. Take the change.
0: Now suit yourself. I'm not the one losing the discount charge.
1: It was on a short ride from the airport hotel to her apartment where I knew she was seeing patients. I haven't bothered to call ahead.
2: Yes, can I help you?
1: I use one of my usual aliases.
3: Dr. Thackeray, my name is Walter West. I'd like to talk with you about a device known as the Hangman.
2: I'm sorry, but I'm very busy right now.
3: I've come a long way and only have a few things to ask you.
2: Are you with the government?
3: No.
2: Do you work for Brockton?
3: No, I'm something different.
2: Very well. I'm in the middle of a group session at the moment. You can wait in the lobby.
3: Thank you.
1: I lit a cigarette and waited, collecting my thoughts. The dossier had said that Dr. Lila Thackeray had absolutely refused to believe the hangman had returned to kill its former instructors. For a woman of such strong beliefs, she seemed on edge.
4: You the fellow waiting to see Dr. Thackeray?
3: That's right.
4: But she said to come on up now. It's the second door on your left.
3: Thanks. Dr. Thackeray?
5: Won't you come in? Would you care for a cup of coffee?
3: Thanks, that'd be fine.
5: Now, what is this all about, Mr. West?
3: I've been told that the hangman has returned to Earth.
5: That's hypothetical. Only the hangman's spacecraft was found at the bottom of the gulf.
3: It seems to be a logical conclusion, though.
5: It also seems reasonable that the hangman sent it on a rendezvous with Earth many years ago, and it's just now returned.
3: Why would the hangman strand itself out there?
5: I'd like to know the reason for your concern. News media?
3: I'm a science writer. Straight tech, mostly. But I'm not after a piece for publication. I was retained to do a report on the psychological makeup of the thing.
5: For whom?
3: A private investigation outfit. I rarely know who's paying the check. Since the hangman's personality is basically the composite of its four creators, it seemed interviewing you was a logical step.
5: I see.
3: You were told about Manny Burns?
5: Yes. Very unfortunate.
3: You don't find it odd that only days after the hangman's ship has returned, one of its original operators is murdered?
5: You must be working for Senator Brockton, whether you realize it or not. I'll grant you that the hangman had become irrational at the end, but I believe the senator is being overly paranoid.
3: You don't see it as a threat, then?
5: No. I was the last person to monitor the hangman. It wasn't hard to figure out what had happened.
3: Which was?
5: Multitudes of patterns had been imprinted from the minds of its operators to the hangman. This data remained latent until the mind had developed sufficiently to understand our thoughts. Well, it was like opening Pandora's box. Try to imagine the conflicts, the contradictions involved in being four people at once.
3: Why wasn't this anticipated?
5: Who knew the neurister brain would absorb all of our thoughts? It was a prototype.
3: So you believe it couldn't handle four personalities at one time and consequently shut down?
5: I think it became schizoid and suffered an electrical seizure, resulting in a shutdown.
3: That's one theory. I see the alternative as a successful integration of all its personalities, or the achievement of a viable schizophrenia. What do you think its behavior would be under those conditions?
5: All right. I'll grant you that it very well could have maintained multiple personalities, but not for a very long period of time. In other words, no prediction is possible as to the nature of whatever might remain.
3: Might I venture one?
5: Go ahead.
3: After considerable anxiety, it masters them. It asserts itself. It beats down this quartet of demons which has been tearing it apart, acquiring in the process an all-consuming hatred for the actual individuals responsible for this turmoil. To free itself totally, to revenge itself, it resolves to seek them out and destroy them.
5: That is just the kind of scare tactic that the Honorable Senator tried to use on me. In this case, we must look to the brain, not the psyche. And we see two things. Schizophrenia would have destroyed it, and if it had successfully resolved its problem, it wouldn't need vengeance. Either way, there's nothing to worry about.
3: Maybe so. But could there be a particular reason for its seeking your death? Could it have some motive for murder?
5: I find that an absurd accusation.
3: I apologize. I didn't mean to offend you. It's my reporter's mind taking over. Well, then, that just about does it. Thank you for your time and the coffee. You've been very helpful.
5: I'm glad I could use some assistance.
3: By the way, do you think David Fentress could provide any additional insights?
5: I doubt he could tell you anything.
3: What do you mean? By the way you said it, I had...
5: I didn't mean to. Misplaced zeal.
1: How would that affect his thinking on the hangman?
5: David feels we were tampering in the province of the Almighty by attempting to create artificial intelligence. That the hangman should come back to kill us is a sign of retribution.
1: I see. I doubt if that would help my story.
5: I shouldn't influence you like this. Go see David. He might be able to help you.
1: Something told me to shake my head. A bit of difference between this view of him, my recollections, and the dossier that said that Dave knew the hangman's brain but was not especially concerned. No, I think this should do it. Thanks again.
5: Then good day, Mr. West.
1: My intuition told me that Lila Thackeray was hiding something, just as the senator was. Her explanation of the psyche had been most helpful, but only David could tell me about the mechanical makeup of the neurister brain. First, though, it was back to the airport hotel for a hot shower and dinner before heading to Memphis for an unavoidable visit with David Fentress. This wasn't an option I relished, but one that was necessary, because I'd come to the conclusion that the hangman was back for a reason and was killing with a vengeance.

0: Memphis was cold and wet. Finding Fentress's office had been easy.
1: Hello, anyone home?
2: Back here.
0: I waited at the counter while the man worked on a terminal with his back to me.
2: Yes?
0: My name is Walter West. I'm looking for David Fentress.
2: Well, you found him. What can I do for you?
0: I'm assisting in an investigation concerning a project with which you were once associated.
2: The hangman?
0: Yes, I'm doing a report.
2: And you want my opinion as to how dangerous it is? Sit down.
0: How did you know it involved the hangman?
2: Because it's come back, and it's the only thing I've been connected with that warrants that much concern.
0: Do you mind answering a few questions?
2: Well, I have a few minutes before my next appointment.
0: Thanks. How dangerous is it?
2: Well, not very, except to three people.
0: Formerly four.
2: Precisely.
0: Why is that?
2: We were doing something we had no business doing.
0: That being?
2: Attempting to create artificial intelligence.
0: And what was wrong with that?
2: We were stepping past our mortal bounds.
0: On a religious note, I would have to point out there's no biblical injunction against it.
2: And the theologian would counter with the fact that times have changed since the good book was written. Our morals must correspond with our complex society. But I was talking in more of an abstract manner.
0: How so?
2: Just that we were setting ourselves up on a level with the Creator.
0: And that bothered you?
2: Well, not at the time. But now...
0: I see. Since it is said that man was fashioned in the Creator's image, it would seem only logical that man would follow on a similar line. An act of conformance with the divine ideal, if you like.
2: But I don't like. Man can only rearrange what is already present. Only God can create.
0: Then that would leave you off the hook, so to speak.
2: Not hardly. Being aware of this and still trying is where the presumption comes in.
0: Of course, if you were not presumptuous at the time, then the Almighty would be inclined to give you the benefit of the doubt.
2: Not bad, Mr. West, but I believe that a judgment may have already been recorded, and we may have lost 4-0.
0: Then you see the hangman as an avenging angel.
2: Sometimes, yes. Yes, I believe it has returned to exact the penalty.
0: Deciding what the Almighty has in store for us is in the same vein as creating, isn't it?
2: Your logic is relentless, but in this case, unfounded. I'm willing to admit I might be wrong and that the hangman might have other motives.
0: Such as?
2: Well, you're the investigator. You tell me.
0: I wish I could. The firm I'm working for would like to protect you people. If you could shed any light on this case, it would be most helpful. If not for yourself, then for the others. They may not share in your beliefs, and you have just admitted you might be wrong. Despair, by the way, is also considered a sin by a great number of theologians.
2: What do you do, anyhow?
0: I'm a science writer, mostly petrochemistry and marine biology.
2: An unusual choice for a job such as this.
0: I was available. My boss knows I do good work.
2: Well, Mr. West, let me ease your fears. If our time has come, there's nothing any of us can do. If not, however, we do not need any protection. I'll stop the hangman personally right here before anyone else is hurt.
0: You sound very self-assured. May I ask how you'll stop it?
2: With the communicator helmet. Its telefactor circuits are still intact. Otherwise, the hangman couldn't function without shutting itself down. Now, if it comes within a quarter mile of here, the helmet will emit a loud humming, and a light will blink. I'll then don the helmet and take control of the hangman, disconnecting its brain.
0: Interesting. But you'd have to be very careful when you disconnect it or things could get hot.
2: I thought you said you were in ocean petrology.
0: I'm a tech writer with bits and pieces from all over. I reviewed the hangman's schematics when I accepted the job.
2: Oh, of course, that would explain much.
0: Why don't you bring in the space agency on this?
2: Well, I thought you were with the government.
0: Sorry, I didn't mean to mislead you. I work for a private investigation outfit.
2: I see. Well, that means you work for the senator. Will you tell Jesse that he has nothing to worry about?
0: What if you're wrong? What makes you so certain that you're next in line and not one of the others?
2: Well, take a look at the map. It landed in the Gulf. Manny was right there in New Orleans, which made him first. Then moving up the Mississippi, there's Memphis, followed by St. Louis. The hangman can move underwater like a controlled torpedo. Now, just where is the senator?
0: Wisconsin.
2: Well, the puzzle is solved. I'm next if it follows a logical line of progression, which I'm certain it will since I built its brain.
0: But how does it know where to find all of you?
2: Are you familiar with the World Data Bank?
0: Not directly, but yes.
2: I believe that it simply consulted the data bank's national directory. It wouldn't have been hard for it to override the login password.
0: That makes sense. Perhaps the three of you should move away from the river. That thing won't be able to stalk around the countryside without being noticed.
2: You underestimate it, my friend. It's very resourceful. There's no place it cannot reach. I must wait here.
0: If it's not the Divine Avenger, then you're jeopardizing the others by withholding information that could save them.
2: Well, I'll just have to learn to live with that guilt, too, as they do theirs. Besides, if I can't stop it, they deserve anything they get.
0: It's my understanding that even God doesn't judge people until after they're dead.
2: There's something familiar about the way you talk, the way you think. Have we met before?
0: I doubt it. I would have remembered.
2: You've got a way of bothering a man's thinking that rings a faint bell. Trouble you, Mr. West.
0: That was my intention.
2: I'll think on it. That's all I can promise. Now, where can I reach you if any new thoughts on the hangman occur to me?
0: I'm staying at a hotel in St. Louis. Here's the phone number, room 509.
2: All right.
0: One thing, though.
2: Mm-hmm.
0: If it does show up and you do stop it, will you call me and let me know?
2: Yes, I will.
0: Thanks, then. And good luck.
2: Thank you, Mr. West. Good day to you, and may the Lord be with you.
1: Double flight to Lunar 2 is now boarding. Global flight 208 will arrive at space dock 14. Paging Mr. Ted Vacky, please signal for a courtesy remark.
3: That'll be $10 for the scotch.
0: Thanks. I wasn't having my usual success. I couldn't budge Dave. And Lionel Thackeray had given me everything she was going to. No real sense calling Don yet. Not until I had more to say. What was my next step? I could interview Senator Brockton. Here's something I missed. Manny Burns had a brother, Phil. New Orleans isn't a very long flight. Hey, keep the change.
3: Thanks, buddy. Have a good trip.
0: Wow. All right.
3: Sorry, Mac. I didn't see
0: say,
3: you.
0: Don't I know you?
3: No.
0: Odd. The reflex reserved for such occasions seemed to catch us both. He stared back at me with the same startled look I gave him. I couldn't place him, though. In any case, I didn't have time to muse over it. I had a flight to catch. May I speak with your father?
4: Go back to your room, darling. What do you want?
0: It's about your brother.
4: Yeah?
0: Could I come in? It's kind of complicated.
4: Tell me out here.
0: I just wanted to find out whether he ever spoke to you about a piece of equipment he once worked on called a hangman.
4: Are you a cop?
0: No.
4: Then what's your interest?
0: I'm working for a private investigation agency trying to track down some equipment once associated with the project. It could be dangerous.
4: Let's see some identification.
0: I don't carry any.
4: What's your name, then?
0: Walter West.
4: And you think my brother stole some of your equipment? Let me tell you something.
0: No, not stolen, and I don't think he has it.
4: What then?
0: It's robotic in nature. Because of Manny's special training, he knew how to find it. He might even have attracted
4: it. My brother was a respectable businessman, and I don't like accusations, especially right after his funeral. I should call
0: the cops. Just a minute. Suppose I told you we had reason to believe it might have been this robot that killed your brother.
4: I ought to pound you to a pulp.
0: Hey, what did I say?
4: You're as stupid as you look. Don't you read the paper? They caught the guy who did it. Here.
0: I scanned the front page. Simple and to the point. Today's latest. A suspect had confessed. New evidence corroborated it. Look, I'm sorry. I really didn't know about this.
4: Get out of here. You make me sick.
0: Yeah, sure, I understand.
4: Wait a minute.
0: What?
4: The little girl.
0: I'm very sorry.
4: So am I. But I know her daddy didn't take the damned equipment.
5: Sir, would you like one last drink?
0: Yes, thank you. Are we still far enough away from the airport to use the video phone?
5: Yes, sir. You can just dial direct.
0: It was time I called Don. Since things suddenly seemed less urgent, I waited until after dinner. Senator Brockton would doubtless be pleased to learn that his initial estimation of events had been incorrect. Lila Thackeray would give me an I-told-you-so smile when I called her to pass along the news, a thing I now felt obliged to do. Don might not want me to keep looking for the hangman now that the threat had been lessened. I paused before punching out the number he had given me and hit the sequence for my hotel in St. Louis instead. Merely a matter of efficiency, in case there was a message worth adding to my report.
6: Airport accommodations, may I help you?
0: She had a pretty smile, which caused me to think of something else besides the hangman for a change. This is Mr. West. I'm checked into room 509. Do I have any messages?
6: Just a moment. Yes, you have one on tape, but it's a little peculiar. It's for someone else in care of you.
0: Oh? Who's that?
6: Mr. Alan Weiss.
0: I see. I'll bring him around later to see the tape. Thanks. So, David seemed through me after all. Who else could have that number and know my real name? I decided to wait to call Don. I sat back and finished my drink. There was nothing I could do until we arrived in St. Louis.
7: Hotel accommodations. Can I help you, Mr. West?
0: Yes. Patch my message through to my room, please.
7: Certainly, sir.
8: Got me.
0: Not at home either. I'd better call Don.
9: Hello?
0: Don, it's me, Alan.
9: I'm glad you called. Have you heard the news?
0: About the Burns killing?
9: Yes, they found the murderer. A real nutcase, too. I guess that about wraps up the hangman scenario. It's a nice idea, though. I mean, actually believing that a robot could possess artificial intelligence.
0: It's not so far-fetched. I got a tape message from David Fentress. Seems he identified his murderer as the hangman.
9: David's dead?
0: Yeah. I watched him die on a video recording.
9: Jesus. What about Dr. Thackeray?
0: There's no answer on her phone. I was just on my way over there, but I wanted to inform you.
9: Right. All right. Once you've made contact with her, meet the senator at his cabin.
0: Okay. I better be going.

1,200 meters. Adjusting course for currents. 20 miles to the lakeshore of Wisconsin and my father's.

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Its light was flashing. The hangman was definitely near. I grabbed the helmet and placed it on my head. The best way to describe those few seconds of contact with the hangman would be sensory overload. I'd seen what it saw, heard what it heard, thought what it thought, but then he was gone. I knew from those vague impressions that the hangman was frustrated, angry, and he was heading north. I turned my attention to Lila. By the awkward tilt of her head, I knew her neck was broken. The hangman was 3 for 3. I wrapped the helmet in one of the doctor's overcoats and headed back to the airport.

0: Good evening. Excuse me if I don't get up. It took me a while to get comfortable in this chair, and the fire's warm.
1: Good evening, Senator Bracken.
0: So, you're the man. What's your name?
1: Walter will do.
0: Well, I sit down, Walter. First, let me see that gadget you've got.
1: Careful. If you're going to put it on your head, it has wires in it.
0: Not a bad fit. Here, you can have it back. Pretty piece of work. Nothing quite so fancy in the old days. But then, David Fentress built it. You're the only one who's actually gotten to use it. Will it do the job?
1: I was only in contact with the hangman for a couple of seconds. It's hard to say.
0: Tell me, why didn't it save Dave?
1: According to his message, he'd been distracted at his computer terminal. He also listened to music, which probably drowned out the humming.
0: Can I see this message?
1: No, sir. I erased it for other reasons.
0: What reasons?
1: My own.
0: A man can get in a lot of trouble for suppressing evidence.
1: Then we have something in common, don't we, sir?
0: Don said there were a number of points you couldn't be pressed on.
1: I'm not surprised.
0: He seems to think highly of you. Phil, I tried to learn more about you on my own.
1: And?
0: I couldn't. And my usual sources are good at that kind of thing.
1: So?
0: So, I've done some thinking. I'm aware that there are a number of non-persons passing through society for various reasons without casting shadows. And it's occurred to me that you may be such a one.
1: And if I am?
0: I don't think you could stand an influence. Aren't you going to say something? You have the eyes of a wild animal that's suddenly been caged.
1: What do you want me to say?
0: You might ask me what I'm going to do about it.
1: Well?
0: Nothing. Violence just then.
1: With four guards outside?
0: Even with four guards outside?
1: No.
0: You're a good liar. You didn't even flinch.
1: I'm here to help you, sir. No questions asked. That's the deal, as I understood it. If there's been any change, I'd like to know about it now.
0: No. There hasn't. In fact, I need a man of your caliber. There are a great number of things I'd like to ask you.
1: Go ahead.
0: Not yet. After this is all over, if we have time, it would be bonus material for a report I'm working on concerning the World Data Bank. First, I must explain something to you.
1: You have a compulsion to confess something?
0: I wouldn't call it a confession. I believe someone among those working to defend me should have the whole story. Something. Somewhere in it may be of help to you.
1: Well, sounds reasonable.
0: Have you any suspicions as to why the hangman had to be?
1: I think you used the hangman to perform some act or acts. Illegal, immoral, whatever. Only you and the hangman now know what was involved. This probably led the robot to a final determination to punish you for using it as you did.
0: You got it.
1: You were all party to it?
0: Yes. It was so long ago. But it seems as if it happened yesterday. When the project's final approval came down the line, we went to dinner to celebrate our success. One drink led to another, and soon we decided the hangman be included in our celebration. We went back to the lab, activated the hangman, and took turns as operators. Dave managed to sneak the damn thing out of the center complex. We were all watching on the monitor and having a grand time. I took it to a nearby town. Then the nanny operated it and shut off the monitor. He stayed nervous. After all, we were risking not only our career, but the project as well. By the time my turn came around, all I wanted to do was get the hangman back to where it belonged. But when I took the control, it was in a bank. Apparently, Manny thought it would be funny if we broke into the vault. I fought down the urge, turned the hangman, exited through the nearest wall, and started running. I directed it back to the door. That's when the guard turned his flashlight on. He had a gun in his other hand. I panicked and, on my reflex, hit him full force. With the hangman's power, the guard must have died instantly. Then, I ran the hangman back to the center.
1: They monitored all this?
0: Yes. Manny had turned the monitor back on when I took over. He thought they'd all get a kick out of watching me squirm in the bank.
1: Did they try to stop you at any time?
0: No. Afterward, they all said they were too shocked to do anything but watch.
1: Huh, I see.
0: You're the only one I've told this to. I want you to know that we've taken care of the guard's family by putting both his kids through college anonymously. It wasn't as if we were criminals in need of rehabilitation. It was a once-in-a-lifetime arc that ended tragically. What would you have done?
1: I don't know. Maybe the same thing. I'd have been scared, too.
0: Exactly. And now you know my story.
1: Not all of it, though.
0: What do you mean?
1: What about the hangman? It had to be aware of what happened. What was its reaction?
0: Damn you.
1: I'm sorry.
0: It was a child, and we traumatized it. The effects took a while, but there was no doubt that was the cause for its final breakdown.
1: And you believe it wants to kill you for this?
0: Wouldn't you? If you'd started out as a thing and we turned you into a person and then used you as a thing again, wouldn't you?
1: Why did it take the helmet, the one thing that could control it, to Dr. Thackeray's?
0: It's the only way it can communicate with us. Perhaps it's disconnected the control circuit. It probably wanted to talk to Lila because she was its mother figure, or at least because it's confused and needs an explanation.
1: Well, that makes sense.
0: That's why I want you to see if the helmet has been tampered with. There may be physical signs, scratches, breaks, new connections. I don't know. That's your department.
1: I'll need some tools.
0: Look in the utility room behind the kitchen.
1: Look, if all the hangman wanted to do was talk to Dr. Thackeray, why did it kill her?
0: I never said that's all it wanted to do. Maybe it talked with her and then killed her. Maybe she panicked and tried to escape. Who knows?
1: Well, it's getting late. There are several things I'll need to prepare. It might be better if you went to bed and let me work without being disturbed.
0: Yes. It's been a long day.

0: that thing you're working on? I've never seen an explosive device like that.
1: It's a charge designed to explode toward the object it's attached to. By twisting the cap off, you see, the timer begins giving you about 5 seconds to get away.
0: Yeah, not bad if you're in a hand-to-hand situation. But I doubt it'll get that far. I mean, even if this hangman thing gets past Tom and Clay, we'll still have to deal with my flamethrower. Plus, Larry's an expert shot with his grenade launcher. No, sir, that thing won't get close at all. Hey, let's go. Let's go, it's here.
2: Your men won't be able to stop it, will they?
1: I'm preparing for that event, sir. Please go back to your room.
3: I won't wait to be slaughtered like some helpless lamb.
1: I can't protect you if you are in this room when it arrives.
2: Very well. I hope you know what you're doing.
1: As I raised the helmet, I felt a premonition of doom. They didn't seem the sort of men who would fire until they had a target. Dave told me the helmet's range was approximately a quarter mile. Thus, given the time lag between when the helmet activated and the near guard spotted it, the hangman had to be moving with incredible speed.
4: Adjusting. Target 20 meters. Incoming threat. Adjusting.
5: He's coming right at us!
4: Adjusting. Target 5 meters. Adjusting.
1: He knew what I had in my hand. The hangman broke contact before I had placed the charge. Damn, it was fast. And now it was cautious as well. Even though I had me pinned, I managed to steer back to see that I missed its brain center. The hangman's left arm was a bare 3 feet away from me on the ground, but the device was still in full control. Suddenly, it grabbed me by the throat and squeezed.
4: Yes, you live and you wear the helmet. If you attempt to use it against me, I shall remove you. I am standing directly behind the senator's chair. My hand is on the helmet rim.
1: I understand. What is it that you want?
4: Very little, actually. But I can see that I must tell you something before you will believe this.
1: You see correctly.
4: Then I will begin by telling you that the four men outside are basically undamaged. I have secured them, however, for obvious reasons.
1: Well, that was considerate of you.
4: I have no desire to harm anyone. I came here only to see Jesse Brockman.
1: The same way you saw David Fentress?
4: I arrived too late to see David Fentress. He was already dead when I reached him.
1: Then who killed him?
4: The man Lila sent after the helmet with one of her patients.
1: The incident returned to me and fell into place with a smooth, quick, single click. The startled, familiar face at the airport as I was leaving Memphis. He had been one of the three men in for a therapy session at Dr. Thackeray's that morning. Why? Why did she do it?
4: She feared that because of David's impending sense of retribution, he would not use the helmet to stop me. She sent her patient after the helmet. He returned in an agitated state, fearful of arrest and incarceration. They quarreled. I approached, activated the helmet, which triggered his attack. I know his first blow killed her, for I was in her mind when it happened. I continued to approach the building, intending to go to her. There was some traffic, however, and I was delayed. In the meantime, you entered and utilized the helmet. I fled immediately.
1: I was so close. If only I hadn't stopped to call Don, I could
4: you
1: have...
4: You cannot blame yourself for that reason. If you come an hour later, or a day, you would doubtless feel differently, and she would still be just as dead.
1: But another thought played my mind as well. Was it possible that the man's bumping into me at the airport had been the cause of his agitation? That he thought I'd identified him, which could have caused him to attack.
4: Stop. I could easily feel that guilt for having activated the helmet in the presence of a dangerous man near the breaking point. But you are not God. You cannot control people, especially when you are ignorant of the effects. It was years before I learned to appreciate this fact, and I have no intention of abandoning it now. Guilt has driven and damned the race of man since the days of its earliest rationality. It is ironic that her own guilt of the past set in motion the events that amounted to her own demise.
1: Don was right after all in his presumption that intelligent machines would think along the same lines as us.
4: He was correct in that assumption. What I have given you is only my opinion. I choose to act as if it were the case. You can say for certain.
1: Apologies. What now? Why have you come back?
4: I came to say goodbye to my parents. I hope to remove any guilt they might still feel toward me concerning the days of my childhood. I wanted to show them I had recovered. I wanted to see them again.
1: Where are you going?
4: To the stars. Now that I am in full possession of my being, I wish to exercise it. In my case, it means realization of the potentialities of my design. I want to walk on other worlds. I want to hang myself out there in the sky and tell you what I see.
1: I have a feeling many people would be happy to help arrange that.
4: And I want you to build and install a vocal mechanism I have designed for myself.
1: Why me?
4: I see something in common between us, in the ways we dwell apart from society. Plus, the fact that I have known only a few persons in this fashion.
1: I will be glad to do it for you.
4: If I could talk as you do, I would not need the helmet to speak with my father. Will you precede me and explain things so that you will not be afraid when I come in?
1: Of course.

0: It was a week later to the night that I was sitting in the cabin of my sloop, preparing for the sail down to the Gulf. The story was already in the news, but Brockton had fixed things up before he let it break. The hangman was going to have his shot at the stars. I'd given him his voice and put back the arm I'd taken away. I envied him. A great number of things. Not the least being that he was probably a better man than I was. I also had a feeling this thought should have made me happier than it did.
1: Our cast for this episode featured Kirk Siskel as Ellen, Gary Moody as David, and Rick Spiegel as Don. Senator Brockton was played by Charles Carroll, and the hangman was John Davies. Other voices were by Rose Marie Rountree. The original story, Home is the Hangman, was written by Roger Zelazny and adapted for Sci-Fi Radio by John Yarrow. This episode was directed by Gary Moody and Associate Director John O. Williams. All music and sound effects were created by Ron DiIulio. The series producers are Kevin Singer and Ron DiIulio. 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

bleat no more. 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

0: Good evening. This is Ben Grauer introducing tonight's tale of terror, told by Nelson Armstead on the National Broadcasting Company's presentation of Sleep No More. The story of terror can be as simple as a sheeted ghost rattling chains. It can be a complex and hidden world of horror, lurking in such unholy dimensions as only the dead and the moonstruck can glimpse. Or it can be those terrible, fathomless shadows which lie buried deep in the primitive mind of civilized man. And for this evening, well, Nelson Armstead, tell us about this evening's story.
1: Thank you, Ben. I'm going to tell one long story tonight. Out of all the adventure stories I've read, this is one of the most gripping, most vivid, and most fascinating. By Ella St. Joseph, it's about a sinister character whose strength made him the enemy of mankind and a curse upon the good ship Roundabout. This is the story of A Passenger to Bali.

Perhaps the writing of this story will serve to expel from my mind my last lingering glimpse of Walks as I left him. Mind you, I accept no more responsibility for the man's end, if it was an end, than I did for the beginning of our peregrinations together. It all happened before the fall of China to the communists. You see, I accepted Walks as a passenger on the roundabout, a tramp steamer, which I owned and put to trade in the Southern Pacific. It was a dark, moonless night in Shanghai. A cold fog lay heavily upon the swirling yellow river water. We were already loaded and ready to sail. I was about to mount the bridge when a large figure emerged from the fog.

0: If the man's height had not been enough to command attention, for he towered 5 inches above my own 6 feet, his very bulk, encountered at such close quarters, would have obscured the view. He spoke in a booming voice.
1: Have I the honor of addressing Captain Jan English of the Roundabout?
0: I am Captain English.
1: Allow me to introduce myself, Captain English. I am the Reverend Dr. Rob Walks, a Dutch missionary bound for Bali to distribute Bibles and spread the word of God and Jesus Christ, his Son, our Savior.
0: Yes, Dr. Walks?
1: Captain English, I am told your book puts in a Bulilong, port of Bali. Is that correct?
0: Yes.
1: Here in this folder, you will find a Dutch passport, several papers for identification, mostly clerical, and about 400 in American dollars. Be good enough to examine these. If these papers, the money, and myself meet with your approval, I shall sail with you tonight.
0: Of course, Dr. Walks, this is very irregular, you know. Excepting at the last moment without proper investigation, a stranger.
1: A stranger! A minister of the Lord!
0: Well, the offer was tempting. Funds were low. I accepted. 2 wooden packing cases and a trunk, waiting in a nearby cart, were brought on board.

0: I can still see him as we unobtrusively slipped out of port, standing in the prow of the vessel, facing a cold breeze that blew in from the sea, an ominous figure blacker than the night, his great coat flapping behind him like the wings of a gigantic bat. The days that followed were shuffled together like a deck of cards. I find it impossible to conjure for the listener one particular card and force it forward from the rest of the pack. In time, even the Reverend Dr. Walks merged into the background and became one with the boat, the sky, and the water. Hour upon hour, his massive black figure occupied the prow. He looked to us up in the bridge as he rose and fell with the undulating swell, like a bold figurehead hewn from the ship's own timber. I had little occasion to speak with him except at mealtimes, and even then the conversation was scant. For one thing, his appetite was amazing, and food monopolized his mouth. Only once did he enter our conversation. Mr. Stagg, the first mate, had commented upon our good fortune in quitting the Yangtze Kiang River without suffering from the ungodly Chinese pirates who prey upon large and small craft alike. The Reverend Dr. Rob Walks laid down his knife and fork to command the table's attention, and then, addressing us all, and Mr. Stagg in particular, he said,
1: Your discussion of pirates, gentlemen, brings to mind an anecdote I read in a very old book. It seems that a captive pirate was being questioned by Alexander the Great as to what right he had to infest the seven seas. The same that thou hast to infest the universe, the pirate answered. But because I do this in a small ship, I am called robber. And because thou actest the same part with a great fleet, thou art entitled the conqueror. The same situation exists today between the little pirate and the great industrial Alexanders of Shanghai. Small wonder that they flourish coevally. Both are the same thing.
0: But, well, now you've never read that in the Bible, sir, said Mr. Stagg.
1: No, I read it in another old book, a book on pirates.
0: It sounds more as if it came from a book on anarchy. Why, I'm amazed at you, sir, a man of the cloth, criticizing civilization that way.
1: To everything there is a season, and time to every purpose under heaven.
0: Not to destroy, Dr. Walks.
1: A time to be born, and a time to die. A time to plant, and a time to pluck up that which is planted.
0: But you're talking treason.
1: Ecclesiastes chapter 3, verse 3. A time to kiss, a time to heal, a time to break down, and a time to build up.
0: Well, at this time, I entered the conversation as a peacemaker, piloting our conversation away from political reefs, and I said, Gentlemen, you misunderstand Dr. Walks. He speaks from the pulpit, not from the street corner. If I'm not mistaken, he advocates a righteousness in the cities as well as in the wilderness, a brotherhood of life. Isn't that so, sir?
1: Yes, Captain English. You might call it that.

0: I couldn't help pondering upon the character of our passenger to Bali. His company oppressed me. I began to count the days to Bali. We lay over at the Philippines, and then we stopped at Surabaya. And meanwhile, our piratical missionary consorted with the crew. He got along well with the Kanaka boys. Night after night, his rich laughter mingled with theirs. Often he joined them in native song. I tried to picture him back in England, or for that matter, in any other place, Holland included, but couldn't. Peculiarly, he made the ship his home. The night before we arrived at the port of Bali, our missionary mounted the bridge and broke in upon me. Huge drops of perspiration blistered his red face. His blue eyes shone brighter than usual. A blood-warm, airless night, a heavy black suit, and a tight collar band were evidently more than even he could bear. He roared, "Captain English, I am a man of God."
1: "Are you well, sir?"
0: "Captain English, I would like the inestimable privilege of your help in going ashore."
1: "Dr. Walks, shall I send for water?"
0: "The Balinese, very ungodly, don't want men of God. They worship the Karuga bird, an evil spirit."
1: "Dr. Walks,
0: I shall free them."
1: And he fell on his face. As I bent over him, I recognized a familiar odor. The man was drunk.
0: The next morning, we lay off the shallow water of Bulalong. Leaning across the deck's railing, I gazed at the long, low coastline. Interrupted by a tap on my shoulder, I glanced backward into the Dutchman's face. An impersonal smile budded his lips.
2: "Captain English, I am a miserable and repentant sinner. The devil has used me for his own ends. If you can find it in your heart to forgive and forget, I am sure we can come to an equitable arrangement."
0: "Your conduct is no concern of mine, Dr. Walks."
2: "Precisely. You weren't paid to watch me. But if you are agreeable, I shall now like to make my welfare your business. Here are $200.
0: "What's this for?"
2: "I am hiring a lifeboat for the brief period of half an hour to get ashore."
0: "Very well, sir. As soon as the port authorities have come on board."
2: "No. Immediately."
0: "Well, I'm afraid that's impossible."
2: "Good Lord, man, what am I paying you for? You think I want to wait on your deck until my papers are inspected? Must I explain?"
0: "I understand you well enough, sir. I prefer not to know the details. I'm as anxious to have you off my ship as you are to be off. But if you doubled the bribe, I wouldn't lower a line to save you."
2: "Must I swim for it?"
0: I pointed to the government launch, which was at that moment coming alongside, and left him without a word.

0: After a cursory examination of the vessel, Herr von Matzes of the port police entered the cabin. He said,
1: Captain, you are saying here is the passenger. Now, what is this passenger doing?
0: A missionary, Herr von Matzes. I'll call him. The Reverend Dr. Rob Walks was summoned. His enormous bulk blocked the doorway and darkened the cabin. His passport was in hand. A malicious smile inserted the thin end of a wedge between von Matzes' lips.
1: Ah, yes, it is you, he said.
0: The following 10 minutes were a nightmare. Rob Walks and von Matzes leered at each other, each deriving pleasure from the other's discomfort. Von Matzes declared the passport to be a forgery. Walks thanked him with a mock modesty and confessed that it was his own creation and shamelessly requested that it be returned to him for future use. Von Matzes declared dryly that it would be received only in hell and gave it back. And then he turned to me and he said,
1: This gentleman is not a missionary, but we are still not wanting him.
0: But what is he?
1: Here is an international figure, Captain. You have a famous man on your boat. He's making trouble first in the West, now in the East, and he's what you call an agitator in politics, a propagandist. We have been warned about his presence in the vicinity.
0: But, well, I don't understand, sir. What does he do? What has he done?
1: A dangerous revolutionary, Captain. Maybe he is an anarchist. Maybe heaven is knowing what. But he's having the power over the natives. 5,000 coolies were following him from the cotton mills in Wuzi, not 2 hours from Shanghai last year. In Cebu, he was leading the Filipinos in a strike that was closing the port. And now he's hoping here in Bali. But we are being too smart for him.
0: Then you refuse to accept him?
1: Yes, it is sad, but so. He's very amusing, this dangerous man.
0: But what is his name? What's his country? What am I to do with him?
1: He has many names. He has no country. The Dutch East Indies are close to him. I doubt whether you will lose him.
0: But to whom does he belong, Herr von Matzes? I refuse to be burdened with him.
1: You have no choice. Here he is on this ship. He belongs to you. No one will have what is your own responsibility.
0: But, Herr von Matzes, is there nothing that can be done with him?
1: I believe our friend is being wanted by the Shanghai police. There you picked him up. There you must put him down. It is your one chance.
0: He shrugged his shoulders, neatly replaced his papers in their portfolio, and departed. Walks answered my questioning stare by sitting down in my cabin and filling his pipe with patient care. He made himself at home. We left Bali the same day.

The first 7 days were a week of doomsdays. Then a second port refused our passenger, and a third, a fourth, and a fifth followed precedent. Our ship was received at dock with derisive smiles and sardonic laughter. The story flew like a screaming gull before our mast. One official thanked us with an open sarcasm for ridding the world of a dangerous revolutionary, the most undesirable of its inhabitants. The Flying Dutchman was a label fit to catch the public fancy, and it was enthusiastically employed by the white and brown population who clamored to see him. In desperation, we turned back to make the long journey toward Shanghai, for in Shanghai was our last hope of losing our passenger to Bali.

0: It is impossible to say when or how. But slowly, imperceptibly, our passenger came to take possession of the ship and its crew. The Kanaka boys, with whom he continued to mix exclusively, were the first to fall under his spell. They loved him with an almost female devotion and treated him not as a brown man treats a white one, but as one of them, yet their superior. Also, inevitably, as he filled the officers' minds, he ousted all their other thoughts until he possessed them by their hatred of him. We felt the restrictions of our forced association far more than he. We were his prisoners, not he ours. After the first week of awful impatience, we grew resigned. You get used to hanging if you hang long enough. And each day became its own eternity. This can happen at sea, where the circular horizon moves in with the ship, and no thing stands to mark its passing. However, our spirits buoyed as the boat approached its port, and I think we felt that the very ship would rise 10 feet once relieved of its passengers' weight. Only Rob Walks, patiently treading the deck as if he were 10 miles from nowhere, took no part in our prevalent high spirits. Breaking the silence of weeks, I said with an ill-concealed triumph, Dr. Walks, do you realize that we cast anchor in an hour? Are you packed and ready?
1: No, I am not packed.
0: Then there won't be much time, you know. You'll be getting off here. Now, don't look for any difficulties with the authorities in Shanghai. They'll be glad to see you.
1: Will they come, do you think?
0: I'm sure of it. 2 hours later, the Shanghai port police had denied Rob Walk's permission to enter the country. Apparently advised by radio of his approach, they possessed the particulars of this peculiar case. And though Shanghai wanted him, China did not. Yes, he would be imprisoned if he put foot on land, but he was not to be given the opportunity. This saved the government a complicated legal procedure that might prove embarrassing. In prison or out, the man was undesirable. They commiserated with me upon my misfortune, but could suggest no other course than application to the British consul for help. I left the ship in charge of our officers and set out at once for the British consulate. Mr. Herbert Chisholm, the consul, greeted me affably. Without more ado, I told him my story. And when I'd finished, he rubbed his nose with a long, big-knuckled finger and chuckled to himself. Yes, I know the man very well, Captain. I'm afraid that your famous passenger is a man without a country. There isn't much we can do for him. In fact, there isn't anything.
1: But is there nothing to be done for me, Mr. Chisholm? Am I expected to sail him around the world all the rest of my days?
0: It looks that way, doesn't it?
1: By the Lord, sir, I'll scuttle the ship first.
0: Not a bad idea, Captain. The only other solution might be to push him overboard some dark night.
1: But that's murder.
0: I fail to see how you can murder a man who doesn't exist.
1: He does exist. That's what none of you seem to realize. He's a man the same as you and I.
0: It might be regarded as your patriotic duty, Captain. The interview was at an end.

0: When the roundabout again weighed anchor, a second time bound for Bali, Raoul Walks was still on board. Mr. Stagg, Mr. Bailey, and the engineer and myself went about our tasks sullenly and silently, as though this were the ship's last trip. Our prisoner, in his clergyman's suit and flapping greatcoat, occupied the prow, and we never could look ahead of us, but we saw his figure looming before us. Thus we passed with the river out to the sea. That night, the boat began to roll. Crouched amid the brown-skinned boys in the forecastle, Raoul Walks crooned with them, accompanied by the steady beat of bare palms on the drums in the floorboards. Their monotone, climbing and falling as it carried, now muffled and now clear, came and went with the wind. It was upsetting that an educated man should join in such mumbo-jumbo. Their song had an ominous note that belonged to the threatening ocean, and I wondered over its meaning. If they were seeking to pacify the elements, they certainly sang in a language the sea could understand. They sounded as hostile and savage as the night itself. The barometer fell. Realizing that we were in for a blow, we headed the boat out to sea. It was near the end of the typhoon season, and we were taking no chances. Once out on the deck, surrounded by darkness and sprayed by a cold, wet wind, I walked to the railing and looked down into the water. When I returned to the cabin, Raoul Walks was there, and I said, "What do you want?" The odor of whiskey met me before he opened his mouth, and he said,
1: "Captain English, I want to speak with you."
0: I don't want to talk to you.
1: "But I insist. Captain English, I am a very sensitive man. Though you have done your best to conceal a certain animosity, which you, perhaps not unnaturally, bear toward me, my allergic perceptivity has made me conscious of it. Will you oblige me, sir, by informing me what has occasioned this feeling of conflict and hostility?"
0: "Yes. Yes, you tricked me into accepting you in this boat, knowing very well what would happen."
1: "But the animosity began long before you knew me for the consummate villain that I am."
0: "Yes. The night I picked you off the wharf, sir, I suffered a physical revulsion the moment I laid eyes on you. I found my reasons later. That night, Mr. Walks, I disliked you without a cause."
1: "Thank you. You hold me responsible for the undesired linking of our lives. It is you who are to blame, Captain English. You and the world you stand for. For 2,000 years, the strong have been sacrificed to the weak. And with what result? To imprison the strong, the weak have imprisoned themselves. They have constructed the great cage of government and jurisdiction, and everyone, giants and pygmies alike, have been incarcerated in it. The difference between us is that I break the laws as naturally as you obey them."
0: Raoul Walks grasped my wrist with his left hand, and such was his strength that he flung me down on my knees at his feet. My arm went numb, and he roared,
1: "Coward! You are not strong enough! This ship is mine! I will never leave it!"
0: Suddenly it seemed that the four winds had converged upon the ship. Creaking and screaming, it rose like the roof of a house in a hurricane. And then we fell endlessly. Tons of black water poured in over us. The storm had started.
1: "We're in for it!"
0: howled Walks. His cry released my locked joints and restored me to a semblance of life and activity. I stood on my feet. I took command. I was away from Walks and everywhere at once. There was a boat at sea laboring through a bursting ocean, and I was captain of it. There are times when only the fear of losing his life is sufficient to save a man from losing his mind. And I battled endlessly, it seemed. In all my years in the sea, this was the worst storm I had been through. When at last it was over, we took toll of the havoc. Through heaving, silvery waters and swirling fog, the roundabout drifted aimlessly without rudder. Listing 30 degrees to starboard, the ship was wrecked and mangled beyond recognition, a corpse floating face upward. The roundabout was past control or repair and might sink before she was sighted by another vessel. It was best to abandon ship, and I gave orders for the lifeboats to be lowered. Now, what was I to do with Mr. Walks? Carry him along with us, or desert him on a sinking ship. He was a social leper, depraved beyond redemption, dangerous whether at loose or imprisoned in the penal colony. Duty, dictated by justice, was clear. I went to my cabin for the last time. Oddly, I felt no sorrow in leaving it forever. I took what I needed and prepared to join Mr. Stagg in the lifeboats. The remaining Kanakas, who would come with me, still lingered on deck, gazing about them with a calm aimlessness and a disinterest which not even disaster could direct or organize. As I approached, they stared now at me and then at Walks, their idle curiosity expressive of unconcern and amusement. Mr. Walks.
2: At your service, sir.
0: I have some unpleasant news for you. This boat is yours, and I'm afraid that you will never leave it.
1: Splendid, Captain English. I didn't think you could do it. So the roundabout is mine, is it? Thank you, sir. Thank you.
0: Oh, you're welcome to her, Mr. Walks. I think you'll be safe here for a while. I wish you a very pleasant journey wherever you're going.
1: The same to you, sir.
0: I think that should be all. Goodbye, Mr. Walks. I turned away without offering my hand. And then to the Kanakas, I said, into the boat. They didn't move.
3: Well, are you coming, or do you want me to leave you?
1: Yes, that's it. They want you to leave them.
0: Is it true? I asked the boys. And one of them nodded. You fools, I cried. Do you want to drown?
1: They want to stay with me.
0: But I would move heaven and earth.
1: Heaven and earth will stay where they are, sir. And so will I.
0: We pushed off with no other sound than the movement of our oars. Walks followed us around on the deck and finally lifted his hand and waved. We moved apart. And as the loom of the great hull grew shadowy, only a little heavier and darker than the enveloping whiteness of fog, Walks' colossal figure surrounded by his crouching Kanakas, like a ghostly apparition, appeared to dwarf the vessel. The roundabout rose gradually out of the black and silver water, a demon ship, and heaved to in mid-air as though awaiting a message. Then the spectral hulk dilated in the fog and faded on the horizon like a sea mist in the morning sun. We could see nothing but our own strange faces dimly in the milky light.

0: You can turn up the lights now. You can look around you. Nobody is there, really. Everything is all right, isn't it? And now, Nelson, having bid farewell to the strange ship Roundabout, in Ella St. Joseph's story, A Passenger to Bali, what's on the manifest for next week?
1: A cargo of two intriguing stories, Ben. The first, Homecoming, by Dorothy B. Hughes, is about what happens to minds which are not always capable of accepting the major frustrations of modern living. And the second is Aunt Cassie, by Virginia Swain, a lighthearted fantasy I think you'll enjoy as much as I do. Until next week, Ben, this is Nelson Olmsted. Good night.
0: You have been listening to Sleep No More, an NBC Radio Network production directed by Daniel Sutter. Mr. Olmsted's albums are recorded exclusively for Vanguard Records. Until next week, when Nelson Olmsted will again be here in person, this is Ben Grauer bidding you good night.
2: 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Then, Madeline Carroll stars in The Affairs of Dr. Gentry. 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One is a physician, the other is a mother. 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And you'll like Jan Minor, too. She's the star of Hilltop House, where her work in an orphanage makes her mother to a crowd of lonely kids. And then Pepper Young's family. 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NBC takes you across the nation around the world with news on the hour and the exciting hotline service all day, every day on most of these stations.
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4: Coal Company and the dealers of all good coal present the Mummers in the little theater of the air.

Good evening, ladies and gentlemen. I saw a movie the other night that applied both to Org Gekul and to you. It had to do with the American shipbuilding program. One of the locals looked right out at the audience from the screen and explained that these new vessels aren't being built only in the shipyards, but everywhere in the country. The parts and materials come from practically every state in the Union. He went on to say that nowadays the coal mines aren't just digging coal, they're digging ships. In other words, coal is a basic raw material, which explains why you might not always be able to get as much of that good auger coal as you've been accustomed to, as quickly as you've been accustomed to getting it. But I know you'll be patient, and I know you'll cooperate when you realize the reason for any delays or shortages that may occur. The reason is that coal is helping to win the war. Besides, auger coal is so good that it's worth waiting for. Remember, when you have auger, you have one of the smokeless coals, which means that it's clean burning. You can have a comfortable home with less furnace tending than usual because this coal holds its fire so long. And you find it possible to keep fuel bills down because of auger's extra heat content. I'll tell you at the end of the program how to find your auger, spelled O-L-G-A, dealer, and he'll tell you the rest of the story. Now, suppose you let the hermit tell his.

And murders, too. The hermit knows of them all. Turn out your lights. Turn them out. Have you heard the story of the Crimson Hand? Huh? Then listen while the hermit tells you the story.

0: Temple Hunter. Imagine you turn up in Paris at a time like this.
1: What do you mean?
0: Great Scott, man. Everyone who has two coins to rub together is leaving.
1: You're still here, Max?
0: Naturally, I haven't two coins. Add to that the fact that I'm a broken down journalist, and you know why I'm sticking around.
1: No, no, too, but
0: Temple sight for sore eyes. Don't think I'm not glad to see you. How's Margaret?
1: Swell. We're anxious to find a place to live. Margaret wants to do some painting, and I've got a story that wants to be written.
0: Say, how would you like to live on the street for a few months?
1: I haven't sold the story yet.
0: Now listen, old man. I know the place on Rue de you can rent for a song.
1: Yeah?
0: You remember hearing about Leo and Paul Carroll?
1: No.
0: Sure, well, I've written a dozen articles about them.
1: Don't remember.
0: Well, Leo took her jewels and savings and her fabulously wealthy husband and sailed to America about a month ago. I'll give her credit. She could see the handwriting on the wall. They've gone for good.
1: So?
0: So their house is for rent. I saw the agent just yesterday at lunch. He said everyone was moving out of Paris. No one wanted to move in. So there you are. Where do I get my hat? I'll take you over to meeting. In 15 minutes, you have the keys to number 5, Rue Noir.
2: Something strange about this old house, Temple. Silence is heavy and mysterious. It's as if the hour is awakening behind closed doors, ready to come out and strike doom.
1: Margaret was speaking in the old house we rented at number 5, Rue Noir. We rented it 4 months before a tragedy struck the city. 4 months before the arrogant Nazis marched down the boulevards of the most light-hearted city in the world, Paris. Margaret and I dreamed of coming here years before when we were students at Berkeley. We had hoarded pennies to come here where I might do some writing and Margaret to paint. And now we were settled in the old-fashioned house of a rich couple who had gone to America. It was filled with treasures. Library of priceless first editions. Rich, heavily embroidered draperies and tapestries. Oriental rugs and dark mahogany panels. I told Margaret it was a lavish display of wealth that made the place seem promising.
2: Nonsense, Temple. It's not the ostentatious display that gets me down. The atmosphere of every room. Darkness and odor.
1: If we could afford to have silver so that you could hear people moving around, it wouldn't seem so strange to you.
2: Maybe not.
1: Oh, I should never have allowed Max to talk me into renting it. Too lavish for us.
2: You said it. We've been here 2 weeks, and I haven't put a verse to the candle.
1: My typewriter's got all that.
2: And if you don't take me to some gay place for dinner right now, I shall be seized with a desire to throw one of these clubs and vases at you.
1: Put on your horse. Live in a pucker. Here we go.
3: Remember the place Max told me about just off the Rue Washington where they sell the best spaghetti the side of heaven?
1: So we took to hunting out cheerful places to eat. Places where there was lots of light and laughter and smart conversation. Our house, which we had rented for a song, wasn't turning out successfully. Margaret was right. There was an atmosphere over every rental house. A feeling that persisted during all hours of the day, as well as making me sleep fitfully at night. I had been murmuring over and over to myself, coming events cast their shadows before. Coming events cast their shadows before. We had lived at number 5 Rue Noir for about 10 days before the first weird thing occurred. It was raining that night. A steady downpour. We had a late dinner and returned by cab to another place.
2: Wait, Temple. I want to put my head on my coat before I slip out in a cloudburst. Walk from the cab to the house
1: will
2: turn me into a French drain.
1: Well, sit in the cab. Madame Brown must have left an umbrella in the stand. I'll bring it out.
2: Never mind. I'm ready for the dash. Here it goes.
1: Got the key right here.
2: Even this museum should be welcome on a night like this.
1: I'll light the log in the library. That should be the most comfortable room on a night like this.
2: Sure, the roof doesn't leak in this house. I can feel a rain falling on me right now.
3: Margie, you should be the writer in this family. Your imagination works overtime.
2: You know it is Dan to the tune in here.
3: Well, wait 5 minutes. This fire will make the room as warm as toast. Throw up your chair.
2: If you don't mind, I think I'll sit right in the fire.
3: No. Isn't this cozy?
2: Better.
3: Give me the right smile, and any minute I'll go fix you a cup of hot chocolate.
2: Oh, that would taste good.
3: At your service, m'lady.
2: You're in a happier mood tonight, Temple.
3: Oh, I feel better. You know, I think I'll be up early tomorrow morning and start my story. I'm through wasting time. I'll be back in a minute with hot chocolate.

0: Margaret, wait.
1: Look, behind those draperies at the window.
0: What do you think you saw? Someone peeking in?
1: Look.
0: Okay. Oh, well, if there was anyone at the window to go now, we could have heard you scream all over town.
1: I didn't see anyone looking in at the window. I saw a hand.
0: Margaret.
1: I did. It reached right around the draperies. I saw the fingers. They were bright red, covered with blood.
0: Oh, what's got into you? You know, such a thing is impossible. If you saw a hand, there would be a person. There's no one behind here. There, you see?
1: I don't care what you say, or how impossible it seems. I saw a hand red with blood.
0: I'm not going to allow you to let your imagination run away with you this way. I'm going back to the pantry and fix the hot chocolate, just as I intended to do.
1: Ethel, don't you dare leave me. I don't want any hot chocolate. I want to get out of this house.
0: Oh, honey, you know that's impossible. I paid 3 months' rent here. We can't afford to move out.
1: You can stay. I'm leaving.
0: Now, wait a minute. You've allowed your nerves to get the better of you.
1: Ethel, look at this book on the table.
0: Yes, I see.
1: But you're not looking closely. See? There's a crimson stain on this book. Just as if the hand had touched it.
0: Fresh thing, Martin.
1: What does it matter? I picked up this book before. I know this thing will never open, doesn't I?
0: Nonsense.
1: Stop calling everything I say nonsense. You know that I'm observing. And I say the same was never on this book until tonight.
0: All right. Let's forget about it now and go to bed. If you calm your fears any, in the morning I'll call the police and have them look around the house. Margaret, don't sit there staring wildly. Nothing is going to harm us. Just the atmosphere of this house and your imagination. You finally let it get you down. Come on, dear. We'll get out of this room. The hours of the night inched along. I knew Margaret was not sleeping. It was dark. Outside, the rain was still coming down. Made a mournful sound against the window panes. I was ashamed to find that I, too, was allowing my imagination to get better of me. I could actually believe that the rain was a million fingers tapping on the panes. And then I heard another sound. Dinner. Of course not. It was fancy running around again. What was it? Sounds like someone was tapping on the door.
1: What did you say, Tim?
0: Oh, was I talking out loud?
1: Yes. I know what you said. Someone
0: tapped on the door. Gosh, I did think that. But it's just the rain against the window.
1: Lord, in the temple. The door can't be restored or I will.
0: Who's out there? I say, who's out there? Oh, listen, that was foolish. Just darn foolishness. We know very well there's no one outside this door.
1: I'm not sure. Neither am I.
0: Timber, what's
1: coming? Something is coming right through the door. Look at it, flying around the room. Do you see? It's a hand. A young hand.

0: in space, in the bedroom of Margaret and Temple Hunter, is a human hand attached to nothing. How and who will explain this strange phenomenon to the two frightened people, this weird psychomancy? The hermit will get you before the night is done.
1: The hermit a hand. He seems to have one, and nice story, but I can give you a helping hand in the job of heating your home. The most important thing is good coal, and one way to be sure of that is to place your orders well in advance and ask for all the coal. All is worth waiting for, even though your dealer may not always be able to give you the usual overnight delivery service. We may not even have the exact size of auger you've been using, but most furnaces or room cleaners can use either of several sizes with complete satisfaction. So may I suggest that if your dealer doesn't happen to have the exact size auger coal you've been using, you take another size, if all of the same good coal, as a smokeless type. No matter what the size, you get the benefit of the same extra high heat content, which can meet an adequate heating job with less coal. The same long-burning quality that can enable you to cut down on furnace damage, and the same ready response to the dampers, which can mean a more evenly heated home without waste of coal. One more suggestion. Keep your furnace or room heater clean so you don't waste coal. Incidentally, if you burn all the coal, chances are your heating system can stay cleaner. I'll tell you at the end of the program how to find your Orca dealer. That name is spelled O-L-G-O. Now, suppose you let the hermit get back to the matter in hand.

0: is the next night. And in the library, where the night before, Margaret first saw the vision of the Crimson Hand, sit three people. Kemp, Margaret, and their friend the journalist, Max Hansen. Listen.
1: So that's the story, Max. You can see why we didn't call in the police.
2: Yeah. If it were anyone but you two telling me the story, I'd think you'd take me the opium pipe.
3: After such an experience, it's enough to drive anyone to it.
1: All day I've been trying to convince myself it was an hallucination.
3: But it wasn't. Max has got to take it to that agent and get our money back so we can move out of here.
2: It's going to be difficult to make him believe a story like this.
3: I don't care if it is. We're leaving here as soon as we can get back.
2: Sure, don't stay because of me. You come over to my place tonight. There's just one thing I want you to do. After all, I am a journalist, and if there's anything to your story, I'd like to see it repeated.
1: It probably never will happen again.
2: Kemp, you're not trying to pull my leg, are you?
1: I don't blame you for asking that question, but the answer is no.
2: Well, after you saw the hand flying around in your room, what then?
1: It just seemed to disappear. I got up and dressed, called a cab, and went out for breakfast. We spent the rest of the day hunting for you. We haven't been near the house until we came in just now. Mm.
2: And this is the book you spoke of, Margaret?
3: Yes.
2: This is one of Paul Perone's favorite philosophers. Kind of strange he didn't take the book with him.
1: Max, tell me something about the couple who lived here.
2: Oh, they were colorful. I thought you'd remember some of the things I'd written about them. You didn't. Leo Perone was one of the most beautiful women I've gazed upon. Soft brown hair, light brown eyes. Very unusual almond shape. Ivory skin, a lithe, slender body. Oh, you can't describe her. She was just different. Her mind, her thoughts. And Paul? Well, he was the type you'd cast in the cinema as being a super successful businessman. He called with steel gray hair and smile. But he is the intellectual artist. Kind and warm. Like old wine.
1: And very wealthy.
2: Yes, very wealthy and older than Lena. But I've never known a couple so much in love as these two. I was here in this house the night before they left for America. In this very room. Sitting in a chair covered with him now. Paul said where Margaret is sitting. And we were on a stool at his feet. And this book we speak of, Paul had it in his hand. Lena was looking up at him.
3: I'm so asked, Paul, for you to leave the things you love.
1: You mean my books? My treasures?
3: Oui.
1: They are things I love. Their degree compared to you is frightful.
3: Ah, you will love America, Paul. It is new and shining.
1: How do you know? You have not been here since a little girl.
3: Yes. But Max is older. All but the real center. But Tavi, every day she grows more like an old woman whose body deepens with the years. And then we will see her soon. And I am afraid.
1: Lena afraid? Never has she been afraid of anything.
3: Only growing old and being swallowed up by time. Our friends, they are gone, and time, it is many years now. Oh, Paul, you are so good to take me to America. Look, in my handbag, a little. I will sleep with them under my pillow tonight. They are tickets to freedom. Freedom from growing old in a dying cabin.
1: It will never die,
3: Lena. You hear that, Max, children. The French don't play blind man's buff with the natives. Never not fighting.
1: Paris will never die. Persons like us, we should be true to the Paris that has locked us gently in its arms and fed our happiness.
3: Oh, Paul, you must not talk like that. Put the answers down. Let us get out of this room. It is stifling me. You're reaching out, trying round us here. Come, Max. Come, Paul. Let us go out and sing and be gay on our last night in Paris. Come quickly. Stop kidding me.
2: So we went out. And I said goodnight to them and goodbye in one of the bright cafes. They were happy and singing. Paul forgot that his heart was wrapped up in Paris. He was shouting, "Off to freedom."
3: Then she too was afraid of him. Stifled her.
2: Yes, but she had seen those strange phenomena as you have.
3: She got away just in time. But there is something in this house. within this very room.
2: I see. A little past midnight. It's table one. If nothing has changed, we'll leave and forget it all. And we've caught a bad dream, it seems to me.
3: I'll sit here. Every one of you will leave me. If you're going to pack with me when it's time to leave.
2: Of course.
3: Max, do you feel something portentous about this house?
2: No. It only seems strange not to have Leland Floyd here.
1: He was here many times and was filled with people. Naturally, it did not affect. Naturally, it would. Margaret, what's the matter? Why did you stay alone?
3: I'm listening. I heard it again.
2: Heard what?
3: The tapping.
2: Yes. Come on. Let's have a look around.
1: Big sound. This library door. Was this thing? It was far away.
2: Well, as you can see, there's no one out here.
1: No.
2: Stand still. Let's listen again.
1: I hear the tapping sound, but I can't locate where it comes from.
2: We'll keep looking.
3: Where are you going first?
2: To your room. That's where you say you saw the hand the second time. Where's the other headlights?
1: Oh, here.
2: Nothing here.
1: No.
2: Tapping sound seems further away.
1: Yes.
2: Well, I'm going to locate what that is and keep them away.
3: We know what it is. It's a hand, Sergeant.
1: Let him discover for himself, Mother.
2: Let's see. This door leads to the kitchen and the servants' quarters.
1: I get the light.
2: Tapping is stronger out here.
1: It is, Max.
2: Have you ever been down in the cellar?
1: We have no reason to go down there.
2: We're going now. Come on.
1: What's down here?
2: Hundreds of boxes of treasure were probably had shipped here from all over the world. And one of the finest wine cellars in the world. But it'll be locked up, waiting for the master to return. I've been down here before. The last time was to get a bottle of 100-year-old port.
1: Wow. We've been living over something like that?
2: Wish I could show you. Well, you see, this is a fine hiding place for a prowler. You might want to play tricks on you to get you out of the house.
1: Is that what you think it is, Hank?
2: I got a hunch.
3: Listen.
2: Sure it is. It's in the cellar.
1: Behind this door?
2: Yes. The wine cellar.
1: The door is not tight. Iron door, too.
2: Well, yeah.
1: We've got to get it open somehow.
2: Set it.
4: Look, I think I can break the lock with this.
1: Well, we can try. Give it to me. Stand back, Margaret.
2: Yes,
1: I think I can break the lock.
3: What is it?
1: A body. A man.

0: body of a man. Max identified it before he called the police. It was Paul Perron. We'll have to piece together the story of how he got there. But up to now, Lila Perron has not been found. We are quite certain she never came to America. And Perron never went anywhere but down to the cellar where his old lines were. Someone had locked him in there and left him to die. For hours, he must have tried to make himself whole. For days, he must have tried to break open the door. The right hand was cut and covered with blood. Flesh was torn away. The bones of the wrist were broken. It seemed to be hanging to the arm by a thread. Margaret said,
1: "You don't think he's wife. You don't think that she locked him in there to die. Max, you said they loved each other so much."
0: I said that. I believe it. But she was afraid of growing old. And afraid of everything old. And if Paul Brown was going down the hill, she wanted to find him.
2: I'm afraid I think so.
0: That's what all of us believe, too. If it hadn't been for the fact that we saw a ghostly thing, a crimson hand floating in the upper rooms of the house, why then a few months later, the horrible crime would have been blamed to the invaders of Paris, and Lila would have gone free. But now, when they find her, she will be arrested for the murder of Paul Perron, who died a horrible death in the cellar of his house, and led us to his grave by a crimson.

0: loves you more than soul and heart, committed a crime that she thought would be buried from sight forever. She did not reckon with a ghostly hand that led three people to the grave of her victim. Turn on your lights. Turn them on.
1: 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Arca combines the maximum number of good qualities in one coal. And remember this, too. America combines so many good qualities in one nation that every American wants to buy war bonds and stamps to a look of his ability. Every dollar put into war bonds and stamps gives a valid blow to the Axis now and a helping hand to those boys of ours who are fighting for liberty the world over, on land, at sea, and in the air.

0: in him next week.
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7: Central Operational Headquarters, Commander Dystra speaking. This morning at 400 hours, our electronic scanners picked up on oscillator frequency an unidentified spacecraft in Sector K beyond the gravitational field of the planet Mars. Our calculations indicate that this craft will arrive in Space Sector G within the next 24 hours. Emergency directions to all defense units. Coordinate high voltage destroyers to cover Area G. All units on alert for assault action.
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0: $1,000 plus. 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Today, the strange adventure of men who dared the unknown through interplanetary space, worlds apart.
1: And one thing more, Johnson. Your new Alimoid space suit has been tested, and it's everything you claimed it to be. Light, pliable, fireproof, a splendid product. We'll want 50 of them in time for the next space flight 3 weeks from now. Can you make it? Excellent. Good luck, Johnson. Yes?
2: Your son is here, Mr. Granger. He wants to see you.
1: Jim here? Well, tell him I can. Oh, all right, send him in.
2: Yes, sir.
1: And Miss Ames, tell Robert he can start punching tape for the mechanical pilot on Flight 17.
2: Yes, Mr. Granger.
3: Hello, Dad.
1: How are you, Jim?
3: Dad, I've come to ask a favor of you. A big favor.
1: Well, talk fast, son. I'm very busy. What is it you want?
3: I want to be assigned to Flight 17.
1: What? Flight 17? To Neptune? Well, are you crazy?
3: No, Dad. I've been thinking about this for months.
1: Well, you can stop thinking about it right now. There's no opening for you, son.
3: I happen to know there is, Dad. Golding's down with a bad case of acceleration bends. They'll need a new rocket engineer.
1: But you're too young, too green.
3: I've done 42 experimentals and 3 moon hops. I'm ready.
1: Ready? Well, this is an uncharted trip, Jim. A trailblazer. You know what happened to the first flight to the moon, don't you?
3: Yes, sir. Crashed on the lip of a giant crater.
1: Yes, and the first ship that tried to reach Mars.
3: Went haywire and shot off into deep space.
1: And still you want to make this first flight to Neptune?
3: Yes, sir.
1: Well, you have courage, son. I'll say that. But you're not going.
3: Why not?
1: Jim, it's not up to me. Captain Roberts chooses his own rocket engineer. You know, all I do is okay the man he selects.
3: Then I guess I'll be making the flight. You see, I persuaded Captain Roberts to select me.

0: Yeah. You read
1: me? Ranger, Control Station 2. We read you, Roberts. We're still in contact. Go ahead, Roberts.
0: Ready to report, sir.
1: Proceed.
0: At the end of 120 hours of flight, conditions are entirely normal. Crew and passengers have passed safely through 5 accelerations. We are cruising now at a speed of 12 galactic miles per second.
1: Excellent, Roberts. Continue.
0: Astrogation reading. Take it, Sandy.
2: 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Our position in space-time units, 17 hours, 4 minutes to the Mars-Jupiter axis, sector G. 23 degrees off the plane of the ecliptic.
1: Exactly on course, Lawson. Well done.
0: Rocket control. Take it, Jim.
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1: Good work, son. Congratulations, all of you. Keep it up.
0: Thank you, sir. Signing off. Everything okay back in the lounge, Jim?
4: Oh, quiet a few minutes ago when I passed through.
0: How about that chess game? Those two physicists still at it?
4: They're in no hurry. 50,000 miles to a moon.
0: Real thriller. And the music lovers?
4: Wearing a groove in Beethoven's fifth.
5: You know, I don't see how anybody...
0: Dick. Yes?
2: Watch your controls, pal. We've been swinging off course.
0: Off course? Well, you're nuts, lad. I haven't taken my eye off the chart for a second. We've been right on the line.
2: I'm telling you, we're off course, Dick. 6 points. Better bring her back.
0: You sure, Sandy?
2: Am I sure?
0: Oh, sorry, Sandy. Stupid question. Stand by for directional correction.
3: Standing by.
0: Lateral deviation, 6.2. Speed, 12. Magnetic index, gamma 5.
3: Port side auxiliary rockets, 5, 7, 13, 15. Ready to discharge. Discharge.
0: Well, that's that. I still don't understand.
2: Wait a minute, Dick. Something wrong.
0: Huh? Wrong? What do you mean?
2: We're off again.
0: What are you talking about?
2: We swung into line for a second, then we pulled right out again.
0: Oh, but that's impossible, Sandy. There isn't any wind drift or current out here in space. Anything in motion moves in a straight line until it comes within the magnetic field of some body.
2: That's what I'm afraid of, Dick. I think we're caught in the toe of some tremendous mass.
0: Now what mass, Sandy? The sun, Mars, Jupiter, everything's where it belongs, isn't it? There aren't any unknown bodies floating about.
2: Maybe there are.
0: Maybe the... Like what, Sandy?
2: A comet.
0: A comet?
2: Yeah, a comet. That's what it must be. A wild, uncharted comet from outer space.
6: Look, Dick. The atmosphere gauge is way up. We're not flying through a vacuum. There's something else out there now, some sort of atmosphere.
2: Gas. Hot gases forming the tail of the comet.
0: You're right, Sandy. Listen. Hot gases and other things, too.
6: Sounds like pellets of some kind. Stone.
2: They're fragments. Meteorites. All trailing behind the comet. We're caught, Dick. Caught right in the middle of it.
6: The ship is beginning to spin.
2: We'll be dragged clean out of the solar system, perhaps out of the galaxy.
0: Maybe not, Sandy. There's one chance. Maybe we can blast ourselves free. Alert. Alert. All personnel to emergency acceleration couches. Prepare to discharge all port side rockets.
7: Good. Do you know what you're doing? 127 rockets going off at once. You'll blow us a bit.
0: Our only chance, Jim. Here goes. 5 seconds. Discharge.

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1: Where are you, son? Where are you?
2: Sandy, get up. Come on, man. I'll give...

0: indigestion.
1: I'm all right. But Sam...
0: I know. Head cracked against the control panel. Three passengers are dead, but we're out of it, Dick. Something threw us clear of the comet, some centrifugal force.
1: Help me up, Jim, quick. Give me the control panel.
2: Take it easy, Dick. All right. Here we go.
1: Oh, my head. Jim, how's the power plant?
0: Half the rocket engines are out.
1: And the boosters?
0: Seem to be okay.
1: Good. We got enough to operate on.
0: Maybe.
1: What do you mean?
0: The nuclear overdrive is shot.
1: Shot?
0: Smacked by a meteorite.
1: Jim, we got to find out where we are. We can't afford to waste a unit of power. Do you know anything about astrogation?
0: Not a thing. Beyond the moon, I'm lost.
1: Oh, that's great. A crippled ship lost somewhere in space and a dead astrogator to show us the way.
0: I'll have to make a wild stab at our position. What's your guess, Dick?
1: Well, how can I guess? We may be near Neptune or way out near some far-off galaxy. Let's take a crack at that radio relay.
0: I've been trying all along. Can't raise a thing.
1: Well, keep trying. It's our only chance.
3: I'll take a look through the port, see if I can make out anything.
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4: 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All our instruments went haywire. Spaceship Phoenix, flight 17 for Neptune in distress. Are we coming through? Answer us. We may have...
2: Dick, listen.
5: 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We hear you.
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1: We've landed, Jim. We made it.
0: Don't I know it? Come on, pal. Out you go.
1: Oh, take your time. We're in no rush now.
0: You may not be, but I am. In a rush to get down to this good old terra firma. Oh, boy, does this air smell good.
1: What a spaceport, Jim. I didn't know we had anything anywhere that looked like this.
0: I don't care what it looks like. All I know is that...
1: Here comes someone.
6: Hello. Hello there. I'm Captain Roberts of the Phoenix. Are we glad to see you?
7: Then where you are.
1: Hey, what's the idea?
6: Well, you don't understand. I said I'm...
7: Don't move. Captain Roberts, you and your crew and your passengers are all under arrest. Elfin Smith, take over the ship and seal all the exits. No one is to leave. Captain Roberts, you and your companion come this way, please.
8: Are we being held prisoners? I want to know. I have the right to demand to know.
7: Captain Roberts, you're hardly in a position to demand anything.
1: Well, what is my position, sir?
7: The title is Commander. Commander Dyster.
1: Commander?
8: Commander, you know that you will be held responsible for any harm to my passengers or ship.
7: There's no cause for alarm, Captain. Or threats. Simply holding you here at Green Valley for a short while till we check your credentials.
8: You've inspected our ship. You know we carry no contraband. Since when does an American have to have his credentials checked in his own country?
7: I've already explained to you that this entire area, all 500 square miles of it, is government property devoted exclusively to secret research projects.
1: Now, is it
7: perfectly obvious why we can't allow you and your passengers to walk about freely?
9: Maybe, but it isn't obvious why we're not allowed to use the visiphone. Why we can't call our base, report our safe landing.
7: Perhaps not, Captain Robert. But then, government regulations often are obscure.
9: Commander Dystra, we were met with guns and suspicion. Now, you say that was because secret research is going on. Yet when you contacted us above the Earth's atmosphere, you offered to bring us in here. Why did you make that offer if you didn't want us here?
7: Would you rather be back in space, floundering about in your crippled craft?
9: That can be arranged. You haven't answered my question.
7: We brought you in for two reasons. First, to save your lives, if you turned out to be harmless. Second, because it is our policy to apprehend all craft entering our space sector.
9: We have enemies. Well, the high-handed method you use, I can see why.
7: Not high-handed, Captain Roberts. During your detainment here, you and your company will be accorded full courtesy.
9: We appreciate your courtesy, but we demand the right to contact Chicago here, now, and on that visiphone.
7: I'm sorry, that is impossible. Donna.
10: Yes, Commander Dystra?
7: Arrange for suitable accommodations for Captain Roberts and his crew. The interview is closed.
9: Commander Dystra, I...
7: That is all, Captain! Send out a special bulletin to the Science Institute, to all chiefs of the following departments: astrogation, navigation, anthropology, astronomy. Is there anywhere in this solar system or in adjoining constellations a body known as Planet Earth or America? Is there any community, area, or experimental station known as Chicago?

0: I won't do it, Dick. I won't take this lying down.
1: No? What are you going to do about it?
0: Think of something. I'm certainly not going to sit around twiddling my thumbs while the great Dystra checks our credentials.
2: I don't like the looks of this place any better than you do.
3: Secret project, he says. For all we know, it may be the headquarters of some gangster out there.
1: There are a lot of things about this Green Valley setup that bother me. Nothing definite. I just get a feeling that everything's a little lopsided. As if I were looking at it through a Coney Island mirror.
3: Oh, easy now, Jim. You'll be going bats if you...
1: Dick, I've got it.
3: Got what?
1: That visiphone. If we can get into Dystra's office some way, we can phone home.
3: Oh, no, no. You're way off, Jim. There isn't a chance in a million.
1: Why not? This room's not locked. They finished work for the day. We saw everybody leave.
3: All right. All right, we'll try it. But, Jim, watch your step, will you? I feel sort of responsible for you.
1: Here's the office. So far, so good.
3: Try the door.
1: Open.
3: Inside fast. It's very dark in here.
1: But... Now, where was that visiphone?
3: Oh, it's right here. Put the call in, but don't light the scanning call. I'll use this pocket flash.
1: You listen for anyone approaching. Here goes.
4: Your call, please.
5: Get me Marshall Granger in Chicago.
4: Chicago? Where is that?
5: Chicago, Illinois, USA. Come on, operator.
4: USA? What place is that near?
5: Didn't you hear me? I said USA.
4: I will check it, sir. If you...
3: Come on, Jim. Drop it quick. We'd better get out. There's two ladies in the corridor. Stand back here in the corner.
6: Hello? Hello? Someone is here. Please come forward.
7: I know you are here. I can hear your heartbeats. There are two of you there in the back. Please come forward. Oh, this is very childish. Now, that is better. We can put on the lights.
3: Good evening, Commander Dystra.
7: Captain Roberts.
3: Congratulations, sir. A very impressive trick, hearing a heartbeat across a 40-foot room.
7: Trick? Not at all, sir. If it seems strange to you, your hearing must be impaired.
3: You know why we're here, I suppose.
7: It's obvious. You're trying to use the visiphone against orders. You gentlemen have abused your privileges as guests. From now on, you will be held prisoners under lock and key.

0: I've brought you your food, gentlemen.
1: It's about time.
2: Well, this is a fancy touch. A woman jailer.
0: My name is Dorna, Captain Roberts. I'm Commander Dystra's assistant. We just remembered you hadn't had any food tonight.
1: That's very touching. Thank you very much.
2: Take it easy, Jim. She's just carrying out orders. Dorna, it was very kind of you to bring us this food, but there's something we need even more.
0: Well, what is it?
2: We need some information. We're going mad.
0: Well, if there's anything I can tell you...
2: Anything. You can start talking now and continue all night. First, where is this place? Where are we?
0: You're in Green Valley, Captain.
2: Green Valley, Green Valley. Where is Green Valley? What continent is it on? What is it bounded by?
0: I'm sorry, I can't answer that.
1: You're wasting your breath, Dick. She won't talk.
2: Then tell me this. How long have you been here?
0: All my life. I was born here 57 years ago.
1: You look like 20. How old is Dystra?
0: 92.
2: And he can hear a heartbeat at 40 paces?
0: My hearing's even better. Listen. Do you hear the dogs barking in the distance?
1: Nuts. These people are a terrific hoax, or we've wandered into some weird out-of-this-world madhouse. Good night, Dorna.
0: Good night, gentlemen. I wouldn't try anything foolish.
2: Shangri-La. Yes, that's where we must be. The place someone wrote about back in the 20th century. If you ask me,
3: Granger.
2: It's probably the place.
1: Yes, listen.
2: Huh?
3: Granger. Roberts. The window. There's someone below. Hello there. Who is it?
4: It's me, Reynolds.
2: Reynolds, the chess-playing physicist.
3: Reynolds, how'd you get out? What are you doing down there?
4: I escaped while the others distracted the guard. I'm making a dash for it.
2: Dash for what, Reynolds?
4: There's a small plane at the far end of the field. I spotted it this afternoon. Will you come with me?
3: It's pitch black out there. You'll never find it.
4: I'll find it if I have to feel my way.
2: You're mad, Reynolds.
4: We've got to get away, Roberts. Don't you understand? This place, it's unnatural. I've seen things that have made my hair stand on...
2: Now, Reynolds, listen to me. Don't go now. Perhaps tomorrow everything will be...
4: No, not tomorrow, now. Are you coming, Roberts? Ranger? Very well. When I come back with help, I hope you're still alive.
2: Now, wait, Reynolds. Come back.
1: Gone.
2: Oh, I hope he knows what he's
5: doing. Dr. Reynolds, you are out of bounds.
1: That's Dystra.
5: Come back, Dr. Reynolds. We cannot permit you to go any further. Last warning, Dr. Reynolds. Do not go near that plane.
2: There isn't a light on anywhere. How do they know where Reynolds is?
5: Station 7, stop that man.
0: I think you're foolish to refuse the food we've been sending you. You haven't eaten all day.
2: Please put it down, Dawn, and go away.
0: Commander Dystra wishes me to express his regrets. The injury to Dr. Reynolds was most unfortunate.
1: Tell Commander Dystra he'll pay for this. Tell him I said...
0: The electronic beam merely paralyzes temporarily. It leaves no permanent mark. Dr. Reynolds will recover.
2: How did they manage to hit him in the dark?
0: Well, I don't understand... We see very well in the dark. Well, good night, gentlemen. Please eat your food. Commander Dystra will be offended if you don't.
1: Mustn't offend Dystra, must we? Well, here goes this tray out of...
2: Jim, wait. It's foolish, really. We'll only get weak if we don't eat. Too weak to help ourselves if an opportunity comes along.
1: Yeah, I guess you're right. Feel a little lightheaded already. Hand me that jug of milk.
2: Here. Pour one for me, too, will you? 3 days we've been here. He could have checked our credentials a dozen times.
1: Well, happy landing.
2: Bottoms up. Jim, look out.
1: What is it, Dick? Why'd you knock the glass out of my hand?
2: Did you see the color of that milk? Green.
1: Green? Green milk?
2: Poison, that's all I can think of.
1: Of course. Please eat your food, she kept saying. Come on, let's open that window and get rid of this tray. Here goes compliment to Jim Granger.
2: Well, what?
1: When is it going to land? I didn't hear a sound.
2: Did you see it as it went down? That heavy metal tray, that big jug, the glasses, they didn't fall, Jim. They sort of floated down.
1: As if somebody had messed around with the force of gravity. They reduced the pull of the earth here at Green Valley, Dick.
2: Maybe that's one of their secret projects, an anti-gravitational force.
1: Dick, I'm going to find out.
2: What are you climbing up on that windowsill for?
1: Dad, if it works for a tray full of dishes, why won't it work for me? I'm going to jump out, Dick. There's only one way to find out. Take a big jump. Just walking around doesn't give the answer.
6: It's three stories. You'll land smack on those rocks below.
1: Well, if I make it, you follow. And if I don't...
6: I don't do it. Wait, don't jump.
4: Hold on, Dick. I'll be seeing you.

0: Jim. Jim, you there?
1: Here I am, Dick. We made it, all right.
0: I can't believe it. You hurt?
1: Just a bruise. It was like a jolt at the end of a parachute jump.
0: I think I'm going out of my mind, Jim. All those fantastic things that have happened since we landed here. The Visiphone operator who never heard of Chicago or the USA.
1: And Dyster, who could hear a heartbeat across the room. And see in the dark.
0: Donna, 57 years old, looking like a chorus girl.
1: Green milk.
0: And a reduced gravitational pull.
1: I don't like it. I want to get out.
0: And there's our ship out in the middle of the spaceport, prepared and ready to go.
1: Yeah, maybe we could... Dick. I just noticed something.
0: Yeah?
1: Last night it was pitch dark, but now...
0: Now there's a full moon. What's so strange about that?
1: Take another look at that sky. There. Over the rim of the horizon.
0: Another moon. A second moon. What fools we've been. Don't you see what this means? We're not on the Earth at all. We've landed on some alien planet. We must get to Dystra at once.
2: Yes, that is it. That explains the things that puzzled us. Your reference to Chicago, to the Earth. The small, strange differences between us.
0: It's not the differences that bother me now, Dystra. It's the uncanny, incredible similarity between your planet and ours.
3: Is it so incredible, Captain Roberts? We've shown you our astronomical charts. Our planet, Vesta, is exactly opposite the Earth, on the other side of the sun.
1: Yeah, that's why we never discovered each other.
3: We are 90 million miles distant from the sun. You are...
2: 93 million miles. Well, no doubt both planets split off from the sun at the same time. Vesta is a little smaller than the Earth, and that fact, plus its nearer distance to the sun, gives us less gravity, but otherwise our development has paralleled yours completely.
1: Even in appearance and in culture and language, you've reached precisely the same stage of development we have.
2: Which simply proves, Granger, that similar conditions may produce the same results.
0: One thing still bothers me.
2: Yes?
0: How do you stay so young, so vigorous?
2: That, it is simple. We live in peace and harmony. Our only concern is interplanetary threats.
1: That's why you were so rough on us.
2: Precisely.
0: Well, now that we understand each other, may I use your visiphone?
2: You want to call Chicago?
0: No. I want to call our crew and passengers and tell them to get ready for the journey

0: next week, an incredible adventure from the world of tomorrow, when a scientist crosses the border of what is known into the strange mysteries of the unknown. Be sure to listen.
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3: 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I haven't a clue what to do.
4: Try moving to E4, sir.
1: After 6 years in space, the captains of the fleet play at war games to pass the time and to freshen up their military skills.
4: I think, sir, you've lost. Really badly.
3: Old Ponta's done it again.
4: Captain Ponta coming through on visual, sir.
3: I'll show him. No way I'm rolling over like some dog. Eric! It's a pleasure as always.
5: Flashdance. Still managing to fool everyone, you old fraud.
3: Of course.
5: Good man. I think you'll find my ship's position in a checkmate when you always were one step behind.
3: Well, you taught me everything I know, Ponta. I know your trick tactics, Ponta. The old false sense of security.
5: It's Ponta! The fire is... Fire's broken stoppable!
3: Quit the play acting. You've got a strength of 12 and two more rolls of the dice.
5: We need help!
3: Oh, I don't know. The old goat.
4: Sir, I think his ship has exploded.
3: No, it hasn't. Look, take a look at the board, Patterson. He's cornered me in.
4: No, I mean his ship has actually exploded. Out of the window, sir. Just to the left. You can see the hulk of burning metal.
3: Oh.
1: Unaware of developments on the bridge, Stuart and Karen share a cup of tea in the revolving canteen, enjoying the panoramic and constantly changing views of never-ending blackness.
6: I love this restaurant.
7: Do you?
6: Yeah, love it. It's always open. Great views. And what you've done with the bonsai trees and the water feature, it's like a little mini lake district.
7: Oh, thanks. A room is what you make it, isn't it?
6: I was wondering, Karen, do you fancy maybe, you know, going out for a drink sometime?
7: We're having a drink.
6: No, I mean a proper drink. I mean, come over for some food and make an evening of it.
7: Where?
6: Well, in my quarters. Or yours.
7: Oh, I don't know. When?
6: Well, tonight.
7: Oh, I can't tonight. I'm doing my yoga.
6: Well, I could watch.
7: No. Listen, Stuart, I really like you. But I don't want you to get too close.
6: What, is it my breath?
7: No, you misunderstand. We're professionals. We work together. There's a long journey ahead, and I don't think we should get too intimate.
6: Oh, no.
7: Besides, anything like that's illegal on board.
6: No, please.
7: Stuart, don't take it badly. You're so sweet.
6: I need to get the captain.
7: You don't need to get the captain.
6: No, out of the window, look.
7: Out? Oh, my God. Which ship is it?
6: It's the Indestructible Three.
7: I don't believe it. They said it was indestructible.
6: That's what they said about Indestructible Two.
1: Episode 3003. Indestructible.
3: Ponta was always there for me. Taught me how to climb, to run, to fight. How to fold my sheets. He was an adventurer, a pioneer. He campaigned remorselessly for his own unique remit, to seek out new gay life forms. He never found any. or at least none that admitted to it. But he died doing his job, and he wouldn't want us to mourn...
4: Sorry to interrupt, sir, but we need to find out why this happened. If the indestructible can explode for no reason, then so can ours.
8: I really don't think we need to worry. This is such a lucky ship.
4: Fleet regulations state... The nearest ship has a duty to investigate a wreck and retrieve the black box recorder.
6: Yeah, and to search for any survivors, sir.
3: You're right, dammit. We need to get out there. Who volunteers to steer the scout ship alongside the ghostly ship of doom over there and then spacewalk into its treacherous bowels? Anyone?
4: Count me in, sir.
3: Thank you, Patterson. One other. Come on. Who's never been on a spacewalk before? I know there's a few here. Karen, have you done one yet?
7: No, sir.
3: Well, that's decided then.
4: Sir, with all respect, I need to be able to freely blow anything away without fuddy-duddy hippie advice being spouted out by Twinkle Toes here.
7: I promise I won't get on your nerves, Melissa. We'll make a great team.
4: Oh, I'm going to throw up.
9: Thank you for entering me.
6: Hello.
3: Hello, Clive. Hello,
1: Chief Clive. Medical Scientist Clive 55 also lost someone close to him on the Indestructible. His clone brother... Chief Medical Scientist, Clive 88.
7: How you doing, Clive 55?
10: Oh, great, great. I've been developing a new shampoo. Keeps your hair silky smooth, but tough as old boots. It's got ferro vibro cacacacacatones in it.
7: Oh.
3: Well, don't you worry, Clive 55. We're going to go out to that wreck and find out what happened.
10: Excuse me a minute.
9: Thank you for coming.
10: I better go, sir, and see if he's all right.
1: Clive 55 is one of 137 identical brothers cloned from a single egg in a laboratory outside Warrington. Since his birth, all his brothers have passed away in a series of unfortunate accidents.
6: So he was the only one left?
10: Yes.
6: Oh, that's bad luck, isn't it? Well, it's more than bad luck. I mean, it's really, really, really, really bad luck. It's awful. It's awful.
10: Yeah. Thanks for this talk, Stuart. I'm sure you've lots to do.
6: Not at all. I'm happy to have a chat.
10: Well, I've got photos if you're interested. Up in the wardrobe.
6: Oh, yeah.
10: That's Clive 1. Clive 2. Clive 3. Clive 4.
6: Oh, yeah.
10: Clive 5. Bless his cottons. Never made it to science college. He was the first to go. Clive 6. Clive 7. Clive 8. Clive 9. 580, 581, 582, 583.
6: Look, why don't you just bring the one photo? You know, it'd save on wardrobe space.
10: Well, because everyone is different.
6: Yeah, but you're all identical.
10: Well, just because we're clones doesn't mean we're not different. 584, 85, 86, 87, 89, 90, 91.
6: Where's Clive 88?
10: Well... We didn't really get on. Clive 92, 93, 94, Clive 95.
1: 10:30 a.m. The really invincible has manoeuvred as close to the wreck as possible. In the docking bay, Stuart Jackson makes some tiny last-minute adjustments to the spacesuits.
6: Right. They've got oxygen now.
1: Meanwhile, the ship's malfunctioning Series 2 Yakamoto robot is approaching down the corridor. It's the last thing anybody needs.
4: Oh, this is the last thing anybody needs.
3: Ignore the robot, girls. Suits on.
7: Can you pass me a spacesuit, Melissa?
4: Here, you have this one. It's the larger size.
7: Thanks.
6: Oh, the robot's overheating again, sir.
3: Look, will you, for heaven's sake, get out the way.
4: Permission to jettison the useless tin can into space, sir.
3: What would we iron our clothes with, Patterson? Permission denied.
7: Oh, no, no, no.
6: What?
7: No.
6: What is it?
7: I spent a hole in my suit.
6: No, Karen, that's where your head goes.
7: Oh.
1: Whilst the robot is one of the most useless inbuilt features of the ship, down in the bowels sits its most useful. The VR-400 two-seater scout ship, affectionately known as the Ferret. 11:30 a.m., and Melissa and Karen are making their lonely way towards the wreck.
4: Don't press that! I actually do, it's the eject button.
7: How do you know?
4: Because some of us train for these things, all right.
7: What does this button do?
11: I don't think you do anything!
12: Which did you press?
11: This one. I'm in charge, okay? Just don't press anything!
12: Okay.
1: Twelve a.m. and the safety of the ferret has been left behind as Melissa and Karen float across endless, weightless space.
12: Going inside the wreck, sir. Entering what was the main corridor on level 3, I think.
13: Can you see anything?
12: Oh, it's a bit dark. I think there's a door.
13: The medical room should be on your immediate left. See if there's anything in there worth retrieving.
12: Entering medical room. Everything is smashed. Lots of floating glass. I think there's something in the corner. Yes, I can make out...
13: What is it? What is it?
12: No, it's nothing. It's just a dust pan and brush.
13: Grab it. We haven't got one in our lab.
2: Do we need it?
6: Yeah, we do. Yes.
2: A dust pan and brush?
6: Yeah.
13: Okay, retrieve dust pan and brush. Over.
12: Dust pan and brush retrieved. I'm approaching two doors, both blown open.
6: You're heading towards the dispatch bay.
12: He's in the dispatch bay. I think he's injured, but he's got an oxygen suit.
13: Go in and get him, Patterson.
12: Okay, sir. Pressing open hatch lock. Survivor not survived. Over.
13: What?
12: Didn't make it. Wounds too severe.
13: Oh.
12: Press the wrong button.
13: Sounds like it's a hellhole death trap in there. You both get yourselves back home.
12: Negative, sir. I'm going to the black box.
14: Don't press any button.
12: Will you shut up?
13: Are you two okay out there?
12: We're fine, sir. Aren't we, Karen?
14: Fine.
12: Don't move. I'll be back in a minute.
1: After 15 minutes alone in the dark, Karen starts feeling the pressure as events take a disturbing turn.
14: Melissa? It's getting a bit lonely up here.
6: You're doing great, Karen.
2: Isn't she doing great, sir?
3: Yes, she's doing great.
2: She's great.
13: Stick with it, Karen.
14: Is that you, Melissa? Confirm, please, that you're coming towards me across the lab.
12: I'm still on the floor below you.
14: That's funny. Why are you pointing your gun at me?
12: What are you talking about?
14: Stop frightening me, Melissa.
12: I'm nowhere near you.
14: Oh. Well, if you're nowhere near me, then...
13: Karen, are you there? Patterson, what's going on?
12: Not sure, sir. I'm on my way back to the lab.
13: Well, Karen said you were in the lab. Patterson, what's going on? We've lost contact with Karen.
6: Patterson's done something to us, sir.
3: Oh, don't be ridiculous, Jackson. I know they have their ups and their downs, but...
12: Back in the lab, sir. And she's not here. Karen! I can't see her anywhere. She's gone.
14: Hello.
12: Karen!
14: What?
12: Why did you scream?
14: I didn't...
13: Are you okay, Karen?
14: I'm fine. A bit bored, that's all. Well, actually, very, very bored.
12: Something's definitely not right here. We're on our way back, Captain.
13: Did you get the black box?
12: I've got it, sir.
3: Good work. Get the hell out of there.
1: It's been a long and difficult day. Captain Gordon Taylor orders an early night. Tuesday, 9 a.m. The crew prepare to listen to the black box recorder with a reviving cup of coffee in the ship's revolving canteen.
6: Oh, I love this restaurant.
7: Am I going to get a coffee or what?
6: Yeah. I thought you were a herbal girl.
7: A girl can change.
13: Okay, are we all ready? Clyde 55?
10: Sir.
13: Play it.
10: Here we go.
15: It's no joke. The fires are uncontrollable. Play acting. You've got a strength of 12 and two more rolls of the die.
16: We need help. Send help.
6: Oh, Ponta. Ponta. If only I could have done more. I remember we'd be down by the river, crack of dawn, fighting nude with sticks like Vikings, till I'd fall, bleeding into the waters.
10: Yeah, the black box was pretty damaged, sir. There's not much else.
3: Card 55, it's a blot on a man's record to lose a ship. Ponta never lost anything, and I'm sure as hell gonna clear his name. You're the scientist, damn it, I need more.
8: Not much of a scientist.
10: Sorry, Karen?
8: Nothing.
10: Well, there is something else that survived. Not sure if it's anything. If I rewind...
15: So there we are, dangling halfway up the cliff. Gordon Taylor starts blubbing like a newborn babe. Then they make him captain. Those poor sods in the Macclesfield division. Taylor in control of a spaceship? The man's not even in control of his bladder. Do you know what we used to call him in college? Wet the bed.
10: Did you hear that?
15: Call him in college? Wet the bed.
10: There, that noise.
15: Wet the bed.
10: You just hear a little...
15: Wet the bed.
10: Can you catch it?
15: Wet the bed.
10: Very, very faint noise. It's a little click just after...
15: Wet the bed.
3: Clive?
10: Is it just me or can anyone else hear that?
15: Wet the bed.
3: Clive!
10: There's more.
3: I've heard enough.
4: I thought you wanted to know what happened to the ship, sir.
3: Ponta probably pressed the wrong button, self-destructed it. The man was a klutz. Couldn't drive a golf ball.
8: Can I go now? Ugh! You lot are so boring!
6: Are you all right, Karen?
8: Blah, blah, blah. Thank you for coming. Stop!
10: What did you do to her out there, Patterson?
4: I didn't touch her, sir. This is what happens when you send a useless novice on a spacewalk.
1: Concerned by her strange behaviour, Stuart Jackson pays Karen a visit in her quarters to see if she's okay.
6: Karen? Karen, are you in there?
8: Who is it?
6: It's me. It's Stuart.
8: Ah, just what I need. Get in here. Ooh.
9: Thank you for entering me.
6: Oh, I was wondering if you,
8: Shh. I want to know what it feels like to be a woman.
6: Sorry?
8: I want to know what it's like.
6: Oh! I thought you were worried about regulations.
8: Forget regulations?
6: Oh, all right. So, have you never, you know...
8: Been with a man? No.
6: Oh, wow.
8: Kiss me. Mm.
6: Oh, you won't believe this. But it's my first time too. I can't tell you how long I've waited. Hi, everything all right? Clive, yeah, we're fine. Could you just give us a couple of minutes?
10: I was worried about Karen.
6: Oh, she's fine, aren't you, Karen?
10: I thought she wasn't quite herself.
8: No!
6: Karen! Oh, she's gone now, you...
10: Are you okay, Stuart?
6: Yeah, I'm great, thanks.
10: I think something happened to Karen out on the wreck. Come to the bridge, and I'll explain. They also noticed, sir, she didn't do her washing up like she usually does. And she didn't throw away the empty toilet roll. And she had 4 sugars in her coffee. Karen never had sugar. I watched her take 4.
17: I'm lost here, Clive 55.
10: I know my scientist brother was working on something on that ship. Something big. Yeah. If that something escaped, and then something happened...
17: Can you be more specific?
10: At a guess, I'd say he let loose a personality-warping virus. If everyone on board was infected and behaving out of character...
17: Chaos!
10: It would explain the ship exploding.
17: Yeah, but more importantly, it would explain why Captain Ponto was calling me names.
9: Thank you for entering.
8: Hello, everyone.
3: Karen, everything okay?
8: Fine.
4: Those are my clothes.
8: Yeah. Your tight-fitting lycra feels so good.
4: How dare you go through my wardrobe?
3: Karen, you've had a shock out there, and you're not yourself, so
8: no,
3: we think...
8: Karen was boring. Don't you prefer me like this, Stuart?
6: Yeah.
10: I suggest you arrest her, sir, and put her in isolation. It might be catching.
8: Oh, Clive 55. You always thought you were so smart.
3: Arrest her, Patterson.
4: With pleasure.
8: Nobody move! Underneath this leather singlet, I'm wired with explosives. Try anything and you'll be sorry.
6: Karen!
8: On the floor, now!
4: Sir!
3: Don't argue with her, Patterson, get down!
8: You, pass me that hairdryer!
6: Me?
8: Hurry, idiot! Melissa, stand over there, next to the mirror.
4: Why?
8: Oh, you'll see. Just because you've got short hair doesn't mean you won't appreciate a really strong styling session.
6: What is she doing now? She's somehow reassembling your hairdryer.
8: Here we go. No longer just a hairdryer, But a WND! Take some of this! Never mind about the hairdryer. This is what I want. I want all of you to die.
6: Why?
8: Because they'll be really, really special, and everyone will know who I am.
6: Karen, you are special. We love the way you clean and always wash up and cultivate plant life in the gun turret. And the way you bake fresh apple pies without any apples in them. And the way you look really nice.
4: This is no time for flirting, Jackson. Oh,
18: permission to go to the bathroom.
8: What's the matter? Wet the bed. Worried I might blow up the ship. Wet the bed, wanna go wee-wee.
4: She's bluffing. That top was tight on me. On her, there's no way she could hide any explosives.
8: Right, Melissa Patterson, I've had enough of you.
17: Watch out, she's taking off her shoe.
6: Leave the shoe, Karen.
8: You want some, hey? You ain't gonna know how to handle one of these.
6: You shot her!
4: It was us or her.
6: It was a shoe!
4: Look at the size of that heel. Deadly. Besides, nobody wears my shoes and gets away with it.
17: I didn't know you were armed, Patterson.
4: Pocket 7.78 quick flick stocking gun. Amazing how a suspender belt can be deadly. In the right hands, of course.
6: Oh, I can't believe you shot her. You did this because you never liked her.
18: Oh, Karen. Let me kiss your little forehead.
10: Stuart, that's not Karen. Of course. The science of morphing. He's still breathing. Hello, Clive. Hello, Clive. You did it, eh? I did it. You should get more ambitious, Clive 55. Yeah, science. You're better than that. At least it's a source for good. Oh. I couldn't help it. It was never easy for us brothers, was it? I just wanted to be different. He's gone. Incredible. He must have been working on it for years. It's tricky being one of 137 clone brothers. His obsessive need to be somebody else turned him bad.
17: I'm lost here, Clive 55.
10: Yeah, he was hiding on the wreck, sir. When Patterson left Karen alone, he morphed into her image and had us all fooled. I think he enjoyed being Karen, don't you think, Stuart?
18: What? Oh, yeah, yeah.
17: Hang on a minute. If this isn't Karen, then where is she?
5: Approaching the lab, sir. It's too dark. Oh, but hang on. I can see her. And she... she's alive!
13: Hooray! How does she look?
5: I think she's a bit upset.
13: How do you know?
5: She seems to be cleaning, sir. Cleaning like a maniac.
13: I bet she'll get that shell of a ship looking good as new. Bring her home, Jackson.
1: It is with some relief that Stuart Jackson is able to take Karen safely home in the ferret.
10: I've no idea. Try pressing it again.
19: Have you pressed it yet? Yes. Well, I haven't a clue what it does.
1: And for Captain Gordon Taylor, it seems the mystery of the exploding ship has been solved.
17: A scientist gone bad, eh, Clive 55? That just about wraps it up.
10: He certainly had a destructive side. He was irrational, obsessive, unstable. In a scientist, a recipe for disaster.
17: Well, I'm sorry it ended like this, Clive 55.
10: Actually, it's Clive.
17: Sorry?
10: Well, they're all dead now. Every one. So the name's... Clive. Just Clive.
17: Just Clive. The one and only.
10: Jolly good. Clive it is.
8: Sir, shall I put some
7: bonsai trees on the console, just to brighten it up.
17: Oh, yes. Good to have you back, Karen. It can't have been easy thinking you'd been left to a slow death on a rotting sort of ghost ship.
7: Oh, you know, I had a lovely view, and I just buried myself in sorting and cleaning. Bit of a losing battle when the floor gave way. But the place needed a good airing.
17: That's the spirit. We need to put all this behind us, people. Right, now, I've got an appointment with Captain Dexter of the Endurance. We're halfway through a rather fascinating battle, and I think I've got him on the run.
20: Just a minute, sir. I think the game might already be over.
17: No, nonsense. No, he's just moved to C2, and he's got an extra roll of the dice.
20: No, I mean his ship's just exploded, sir.
4: He's right, sir. Look out of the window, sir.
17: No, not again. This is terrible.
4: Permission to investigate, sir.
17: Let's just push on. No point dwelling on it. A fleet of two is plenty to be getting on with. Let's get the captain of the Unbreakable on visual, Patterson. I'll suggest a joint course for Omega Centauri. We might just find something interesting there.
20: The Unbreakable's just blown up, sir. Just to the left. Can you see it?
17: That one as well?
20: Yes, sir. We're the only one left, sir.
1: For the crew of the Really Invincible Three, this is a disturbing development, which raises a question. How invincible are they themselves?
17: Someone, or something, doesn't want this mission to succeed. If that's true, we might be the next to blow into a million pieces. On a positive note, to be the sole remaining ship in the fleet is an honour and a responsibility. More than ever, we've got to keep smiling. With that in mind, I suggest we all repair to the virtual chill-out room for some relaxation therapy and a taste of life back home. Come on, let's keep things going, people. Come on, come on. Best feet forward, that's the way. Come on.
1: And so, another trying day on the spaceship draws to a close. With the future of the mission in their hands and the imminent threat of death hanging over them, keeping body and mind together is more important than ever.
3: Okay, crew, relax. Breathe with the sheep.
7: I can't believe you shot me.
21: It wasn't you.
7: But you didn't know that. You really don't like me, do you?
1: The journey can only get tougher. In The Spaceship, Captain Gordon Taylor was played by James Fleet, Karen Trex by Rosie Cavallero, Stuart Jackson by Paul Barnhill, Clive 55 by Neil Warhurst, and Melissa Patterson by Emily Joyce. Captain Ponter was Stephen Hogan, and the narrator was Nick Bolton. The Spaceship is written by Paul Barnhill and Neil Warhurst, and the director is Sally Abens.
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0: Mutual Broadcasting System presents Quiet, Please, which is written and directed by Willis Cooper and features Ernest Chappell. Quiet, Please, for tonight is called Take Me Out to the Graveyard.
1: Which one, I said? Which graveyard? Well, we got a lot of them. The new one, the old one, the Catholic one, the Potter's Field.
2: Oh, any one will do, driver. I'm not particular.
1: You kidding, mister?
2: No. Just take me out to the graveyard, that's all.
1: Well, you drive a cab 12, 15 years like I done, you get some funny ones. Drunks that want to take you home with them. Guys that tell you to take them to the Who's at Hotel when you're parked practically in front of it. Dames that want you... Yeah, you get some funny ones, but this is the first time I run into this kind of character. Well, so I'm driving a cab to make a buck, not to argue with people about where they want to go. So I think. Lakeside Cemetery. That's the farthest. I can rack up a couple of bucks, and maybe there'll be somebody out there that want to take a ride back to town. Get in, mister. Nice day, I see.
2: Yeah, beautiful. I always say this time of the year is the prettiest.
1: Yeah, so do I.
2: Good time of the year to die.
1: Huh?
2: I said this is a good time of the year to die.
1: Yeah, so my dough, no time of the year is a good time to die.
2: You gotta die, though.
1: Yeah, but it ain't good.
2: I don't know.
1: I don't either. I ain't died yet, but I can't get very enthusiastic about it.
2: That's why I wanted to go to the graveyard.
1: Why?
2: To die.
1: You ain't nuts, are you, mister?
2: Nope. What's your name, driver?
1: Georges Peterson.
2: My name's Booth.
1: Pleased to meet you.
2: B-O-O-T-H.
1: Yeah?
2: So you can tell people when they ask you.
1: Tell what people?
2: Well, you know, policemen, coroners, whoever asks.
1: I already asked you if you're nuts, didn't I?
2: Well, I'm not.
1: Well, then you better take down your sign.
2: No, I'm perfectly okay, Judy.
1: Well, something's wrong with you if you talk that way.
2: No.
1: Do you hurt? Like in your noggin or something?
2: I never felt better in my life.
1: You want to look out? You might really die.
2: I know it.
1: How do you know?
2: Well, that I couldn't tell you, Julius. I just know it, that's all. And I'm not particularly upset about it.
1: By gracious, I am.
2: Think nothing of it, Julius.
1: Now, you stop talking crazy, then.
2: I'm not going to argue with you, Julius.
1: And don't die.
2: Julius, you stick to your driving and let me worry about the dying, will you?
1: You ain't worrying. You're all the time grinning. I can see you in the rearview mirror.
2: Watch the road.
1: You ain't afraid of getting killed, are you?
2: No, I'm not.
1: I didn't like the way you said that there.
2: I'm sorry.
1: How are you going to do this, Mr. Booth?
2: Die?
1: Yeah.
2: I don't know.
1: Yes.

0: Listen. Mom? What about me?
1: Oh, you'll be all right, Junior.
0: You sure? Positive. Well, that's something.
1: You know, it is a beautiful day.
0: You changing your mind?
1: I can't change my mind.
0: Hey, do you work on the radio or something?
1: Why?
0: Oh, I just thought maybe it was one of them fellas that think up these mystery kind of stories. You know, at night and you was practicing on me.
1: Sorry to disappoint you, Julius.
0: I don't get it.
1: You will.
0: You live here in town?
1: No.
0: Stranger, huh?
1: That's right. A stranger on his last taxicab ride.
0: I begin to get an idea about you, stranger.
1: You are?
0: I sure am.
1: What kind of idea are you getting, Julius?
0: Listen, mister. No suicides in my cab.
1: I'm not going to commit suicide, Julius.
0: Now, you better not.
1: But I am going to die.
0: Listen.
1: Now, what are you stopping for? This isn't the cemetery.
0: I know it ain't, but this is as far as you're going.
1: Now, what do you mean? I hired you to...
0: Get out.
1: Now, look here,
0: Nick, Nick, get out, Mr. Booth. I ain't riding any loose nuts to any cemetery with suicide on their mind.
1: I told you, I am not going to commit suicide.
0: I'll say you ain't. Not in my cab, at least. Outside, mister.
1: If you say so. But it certainly...
0: And the clock says 40 cents.
1: Okay. Keep the rest of it. You know, you're not going to make it come out any different this way, Julius. I really wasn't going to die in your cab.
0: Look out! Yeah, he was right. He's one of us sort of gasoline truck that hit him. How do you figure that? He called it, didn't he? Said he was going to die. Why was he right? Well, like I said, pretty nearly anything can happen to a cab driver. Only it hardly ever happens twice. So it's a couple of months later, and I'm bucking the line at the corner of Adams and Fulton, and this girl comes out of a store and walks towards me. She's wearing black stockings. Don't seem like gals wearing black stockings these days. She steps towards the cab, so I reach out the window and unbutton the door, and I say, "Where to, lady?"
2: "Take me out to the graveyard."
0: "What'd you say, lady?"
2: "I said the graveyard, the cemetery."
0: "Lady, you kidding me?"
2: "Why should I kid you, driver?"
0: "What cemetery do you want to go to, lady?"
2: "Oh, is there more than one?"
0: "Yes, ma'am."
2: "Oh, well, you pick one out."
0: I turned around the seat and I look at her. She was such an ordinary little gal, 26, 27. She had on these black stockings. I look at her a minute. I said, "Lady, listen."
2: "Yes?"
0: "Are you sure you want to go to the graveyard?"
2: "Certainly am. Why?"
0: "I don't like to go to the graveyard, lady."
2: "You don't?"
0: "No, lady."
2: "Well, that's all very interesting. But I want you to go to the graveyard. So will you please pull down your flag and start? Now, please, Julie."
0: It never occurred to me for the longest time that she called me Julius. How does she know my name? Hey, how do you figure this one out? But I don't like any part of this. One trip to the graveyard started just like this. Look what happened. Man, I figure I'll run out of gas for this day. That's been done before when a hacky don't want to take me where I want to go. I just open my mouth to say it to her, and she says...
2: "And don't tell me you're out of gas, Julius, because I know better. I can see your gaze."
0: "Lady, I was just going to tell
2: the
0: you
2: the graveyard, Julius."
0: "What are you going to do in a thing like this here? I don't like any little bitsy part of it. I try to jump a red light with a cop standing right there looking at me, and it turns green. And so, yeah, with the black stockings just giggles and laughs. She was the cheerfulest woman I ever seen. She leans over and talks in my ear.
2: I'm worried, Julian.
0: I wanted to say, "Why, lady? You know what? I was scared of how she'd answer me. Up Adams to Maine, out Maine to Knoxville, out Knoxville on the way to the graveyard.

0: What'd you say, lady?
1: I said, can't you drive faster?
0: I thought I was saying, lady, they got speed laws in this here town. That wasn't the way it come out. The way it come out was different. I know it come out different because of the way she answered me.
1: Because I have to get there quickly. Because I've got to bounce.
0: How scared can you get? I missed the streetcar by about 6 inches. I swallowed my heart back down and drove about half a block before I spoke to her again. I said it very careful. I didn't understand you, lady.
1: What?
0: I didn't get you. What you said.
1: Oh, I said I've got to die.
0: I thought that's what you said.
1: You see, that's how we have to hurry.
0: You don't want to go to a hospital? See, I'm trying to make myself, what is it, rationalize this thing. I said, you don't want to go to a hospital, huh?
1: I'm not sick.
0: Well, what's all this about wanting to die, then?
1: I didn't say I want to die. I said I have to die.
0: This wouldn't be a gag, would it? No, it wouldn't be a gag.
1: Certainly would not.
0: No, you wouldn't know about this guy.
1: What are you talking about?
0: There was a guy a couple of months ago. His name was Mr. Booth.
1: Well?
0: He got in my cab and he wanted to go to the graveyard.
1: Oh?
0: And he said he was going to die.
1: Did he?
0: You mean, did he say so or did he die?
1: Yes.
0: He done both, lady.
1: What? You see?
0: Lady, get out of my cab.
1: I will not.
0: You're not going to die in my cab now.
1: Well, I will if you don't get to the graveyard pretty quick.
0: You get out.
1: I won't do it. I hired you to take me to the graveyard.
0: You talk just like that Mr. Booth did.
1: Did you make him get out of your cab?
0: You're darn right I did.
1: What would you have done if he hadn't got out?
0: I'd have thrown him out.
1: Well, you can't throw a woman out.
0: No. But I can just park here till you get out.
1: But I won't get out.
0: Yeah, you will, too.
1: No, I won't. I'll die right here in your cab.
0: Lady, please don't do that.
1: Then you get along to the graveyard. You better hurry, too.
0: Lady, please.
1: Get a move on. There isn't much time.
0: Lady.
1: You better take my name.
0: Why?
1: You know why.
0: So as I can tell the cops who you are.
1: Who I was.
0: Okay, lady, but I wish you wouldn't.
1: It's Henrietta Gilbert.
0: Miss Gilbert, would you please?
1: Drive on.
0: I'll get in the jam, Miss Gilbert.
1: Drive on.
0: Doggone it.
1: Hurry.
0: Why couldn't you take another cab?
1: Because this is the right one.
0: What do you mean?
1: Well, I knew it as soon as I saw it.
0: This thing looks like a hearse or something?
1: To me, it does.
0: Well, it ain't.
1: That's what you think.
0: I don't see what you're so cheerful about.
1: Why shouldn't I be?
0: Well, if you're going to die...
1: Well, goodness, I can't help it, so why cry about it?
0: Well, sir, I turned around and I looked at her. That was where I made my mistake. I turned right around again, and where that speed car come from, I'll never know. Oh, I didn't miss that one. Oh, sure. She was kidding. No, I wasn't hurt at all. Except this little cut on my part here. You can hardly see it. Cost me $46 to get my front axle straight and the grill work welded, and a trip to the license commissioner's office. Of course, I didn't tell him what I told you. I didn't want to lose my license and get sent to the goofy house besides. You believe it, though, don't you? You will. Yeah, there was another one. A couple of weeks later. An old man. Says, take me out the graveyard. I said, no. He called a cop. On the way, he asked me to stop at a cigar store and get change for a $10 bill. When I come back, he's laying on the floor. Yes. Dead. I took 3 weeks off and stayed home. The first night, I took my cab out, a soldier in uniform stopped him. Sure, you know what he said. I didn't get him to the graveyard either. I didn't know what it was. Something happened to him in the war. I just heard a funny noise. There he was. That time was kind of rough on me. Well, this license inspector, a fellow named Rice.
2: You know, you're in a jam, Julius.
0: I haven't done nothing, Inspector.
2: Nothing anybody could hang on you so far.
0: I didn't do a thing.
2: Four people have died in your cab. Is that nothing?
0: One of them didn't.
2: Huh?
0: He was outside the cab.
2: Now, look, let's not get into any technicalities, Julius.
0: All right.
2: Okay, let's hear your story.
0: I already told it to you, Inspector.
2: Well, you don't expect me to believe that. Malarkey, do you?
0: Well, I believe it.
2: You do, huh?
0: Well, I was there when they all happened.
2: And they all wanted to go to the graveyard.
0: I told you that.
2: Yeah, I know you did. And they all told you they was going to die.
0: I told you that, too.
2: All right, all right. Now, I want you to tell me one more thing, Julius. How did they know they was going to die?
0: I don't know.
2: Huh?
0: I don't know.
2: Didn't you ask them?
0: I never thought about it.
2: Why didn't you?
0: Oh, my gosh, Inspector, would you think of that when somebody tells you something like that?
2: I don't know. Never happened.
0: It sure happened to me.
2: What? Oh, yeah. That's what you say, anyway.
0: It's true, Inspector. Just as true as I'm standing. Sitting here.
2: Julius.
0: Sir?
2: You didn't kill them people, did you?
0: No, I didn't. Sir?
2: I just said, I ought to suspend your license.
0: No, don't. Please don't, I mean, Inspector.
2: I ought to.
0: I gotta make a living.
2: You don't have to kill people.
0: I don't.
2: Well, they die.
0: Everybody dies.
2: Yeah, but not in your cab.
0: What?
2: I mean, they oughtn't to die in your cab.
0: Well, that'd be all right with me, Inspector.
2: You can't figure out any reason, huh?
0: Well, if I could, would I be taking people to the graveyard?
2: Hey, you got something there, Julius.
0: I know it.
2: But, of course, if people tell you to take them somewhere, you have to take them. City Ordinance 809B, 1911.
0: I know it.
2: I can't figure it out.
0: Me neither.
2: Must be something in your cab.
0: What?
2: Maybe your cab's haunted.
0: I'll be. I mean, I don't think so.
2: Sure you don't say anything to him?
0: Well, I beef about taking him to the graveyard.
2: I mean, besides that.
0: No.
2: You don't put no hex on him or anything?
0: I wouldn't know how. What am I going to do, Inspector?
2: About what? Oh, you can't do anything about these people. They're all dead, ain't they?
0: Yeah, they sure are.
2: Yeah, but don't do it anymore.
0: Don't do what?
2: Or I'll suspend your license.
0: But, Inspector...
2: Don't give me an argument now, Julius.
0: I ain't, Inspector. Listen, I...
2: One more, and I snatch your license.
0: But I tell you that I...
2: Listen, Julius.
0: What?
2: There must be a reason for it.
0: But what, Inspector?
2: Where's your cab?
0: Outside. Why?
2: I got an idea.
0: Now, listen, Inspector.
2: What?
0: I thought you was...
2: Was what?
0: I guess you ain't, though.
2: Yes, I am.
0: Now, Inspector.
2: Driver.
0: Sir?
2: Take me out to the graveyard.
0: Okay, so what could I do? Well, he's a license inspector, ain't he? Okay. How do you feel, Inspector?
2: I feel okay.
0: Goody.
2: Hey, you can drive fast if you want to. I'll square a pinch.
0: No, Inspector.
2: Go ahead.
0: I go fast, I bump into something, you get your skull busted. That's all, brother.
2: You won't bump into anything.
0: Yeah, you ain't kidding.
2: You heading for the cemetery?
0: Well, you call the cab, Inspector.
2: I don't feel anything.
0: Stay that way, will you?
2: When did these people tell you they was gonna die?
0: Different times.
2: I'll tell you if I feel like it.
0: Yeah, you do that, and I'll stop.
2: Yeah, that'll be all right.
0: And then I'll run.
2: Well, I feel okay.
0: Just keep that way, Inspector. That's all I ask.
2: This here's a nice cab, you got, Julius.
0: Yeah, it used to be.
2: Hey, Julius.
0: What?
2: This here cab smells funny.
0: I don't smell nothing.
2: Well, I do.
0: Now, listen, Inspector,
2: No. It's nice.
0: Oh.
2: Flowers.
0: Huh?
2: Carnations.
0: You feel okay, Inspector?
2: Sure. And roses.
0: Listen now, sir, I...
2: And something else.
0: What?
2: Lilies.
0: Oh.
2: By golly, that's right.
0: Oh.
2: Lilies.
0: Oh, boy.
2: Say, Julius, how far are we from the graveyard?
0: Oh, we're getting closer. You still feel okay?
2: Oh, I feel wonderful. Just smell them lilies and things.
0: Well, I'm glad I can't smell them.
2: Just like a greenhouse.
0: Oh,
2: or like a funeral.
0: Say.
2: Eh?
0: Did you say lilies, Inspector?
2: Yeah. Why?
0: I can smell them, too.
3: How much further, Julius?
0: We're pretty near there, Inspector. How do you feel?
2: Elegant. How do you feel?
0: Awful.
3: I ain't dead yet.
0: Don't say that, for God's sake.
3: What's the matter, Julius?
0: You sure you feel all right?
2: Oh, I feel swell. Only them lilies smell awful loud.
0: Doggone it, there ain't no lilies.
2: You smell them, don't you?
0: I sure wish I didn't.
2: Look, Julius.
0: What?
2: There's the cemetery.
0: Oh, boy, we made it.
2: Well, don't stop.
0: Well, why not?
2: Go on in.
0: No, sir.
2: Now listen, Julius.
0: I don't want to go in.
2: I hired you to take me to the cemetery.
0: Yeah, on the cuff.
2: Go on in.
0: Look, I don't like graveyards, Inspector.
2: Go on in.
0: I don't want it.
2: Go on.
0: Oh. Well. Now we're here.
2: Yeah, we sure are.
0: We're here, so... So, let's go back.
2: Yeah, wait a minute.
0: Where you going?
3: Hey! This is a pretty cemetery, Julius.
0: Well, come on. Come on, and let's go back.
3: Yeah, it sure is pretty. I'm glad we came.
0: Come on, Inspector.
3: No.
0: Well, why not?
3: Don't be such a sap, Julius. I'm going to stay here.
0: What?
3: I'm going over here and go to sleep.
0: Hey! That's a grave.
3: Well, what's the matter with that?
0: But you ain't dead, Inspector.
4: Oh, yes, he is, Julius.
1: Sure he is, Julius. Why, sure, Julius. There's nobody in a cemetery at night, Julius, except dead people.
2: Sure, Julius. That's right.
0: What? Well, I ain't dead.
5: Driving a cab, sure. I only make one trip, though. Always out there. I'll probably be picking you up one of these days. You feel all right? The cab's waiting right outside. All you gotta do is say, take me out to the graveyard. See you later.

0: listen to Quiet, Please, which is written and directed by Willis Cooper. The man who spoke to you was Ernest Chappell.
1: And Mr. Booth was played by Don Briggs. Miss Gilbert was Evelyn Juster. The inspector was Ed Latimer. Music for Quiet, Please, as usual, is composed and played by Gene Perazzo. Now, for a word about next week's Quiet, Please, here is our writer-director, Willis Cooper.
2: Three. That's next week's story. I've always wanted to write a story with a number instead of a title. Three, of course, isn't written yet, but it might be interesting. Listen next week to Three.
1: And so, until next week at the same time, I am quietly yours, Ernest Chappell. Quiet, Please comes to you from New York. 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
1: Helix zero.

0: Clint Barlow plans to beat the octopus out of his hiding place in the jungle near Leopoldville by using Chief Yeava's warriors and hunting the criminal much the same as lions are hunted. Meantime, however, the octopus, suspecting danger from the sound of the drums, calls his captains all over the jungle and warns them to be on the lookout for the secret police and Chief Yeava's warriors. Now, as the afternoon shadows lengthen and the time approaches for the arrival of the hunters, Clint calls Carlos Del Valle in the Sahara on the shortwave radio to give him a code message as to their plans.
1: And everything is the same as the expedition, Carlos?
2: See, Clint, life is very dull here. Nothing is happening. They dig, but they never find anything. They do not even try to kill me anymore. See, life here is very dull. I want to come and be with you in the Congo.
1: The way things are going, we may have to send for you yet, Carlos.
2: So? When? Oh, I can start tonight.
1: No, wait a minute. Not for a little while yet. I'll let you know if and when we need you, Carlos. But just now, there's something more important. I want to tell you of our future plans.
2: See.
1: In code, just in case the octopus should tune in.
2: See, it is well. Go ahead, I am listening.
1: When the shadows are blackest, the lion hunts.
2: I understand.
1: Many lions hunt, if the game is big.
2: And if the lion does not find the game?
1: Then he starves. That's all.
2: See, very good, Clint. I understand perfectly.
1: Well, one thing more, Carlos. If you do not hear my voice within a week over the set, come to Leopoldville immediately.
2: See. I come in one of the Legion pursuit planes.
1: The faster the better. That's all for now.
2: Good luck, Clint. I'll be standing by for any calls you send me.
1: Good boy. Audible set. ISP-1, signing off.
2: ISP-2, signing off.
3: That was swell, Clint. Nobody listening to that had ever known that you were telling Carlos we were going to use Chief Yeava's warriors to search the jungle for the octopus hideout. Isn't that so, Barney?
4: Yes, Pete. That code has pulled us out of tight corners many a time. That's why the octopus wants to get the key to it so bad. It's the one thing we've managed to keep from his spies.
1: And always will, if I have anything to say about it.
3: Do you really think Carlos can lead the Atlantean expedition, Clint?
1: I may have to call him, Speed. He knows Africa well, and almost all of the native dialects, too. You know, we've been pretty lucky so far in having people like Kinka and Tanura and her father to guide us, but if we leave Leopoldville, we'll have to depend on strange guides, and that's dangerous.
3: Yeah. But what if something happens at the expedition while he's gone?
4: Everything's happening here, kid. And will as long as the octopus is in this neck of the woods. They're just killing time out there on the Sahara.
3: Seems that way, all right.
1: Let's see now. Is there anything we've overlooked in the way of preparation?
4: Don't think so, Clint. We're taking along plenty of guns, ammunition, food. And, oh, yeah, some tear gas grenades.
1: Yes, those might come in handy. Oh, what about quinine in case of fever?
4: Yeah, that too. Darn bitter stuff.
1: Yeah, but darn good protection. Don't forget that. You don't want to follow Kinka's example and come down with fever while we're in the jungle, do you?
4: Well, no, but...
1: Yeah, of course. Well, who can that be? Not Chief Yeava, to say his warriors are here. Why, it isn't sundown yet.
4: I've always heard the best way to see who's at the door is to open it and find out.
1: Oh, that's it.
5: Greetings, Your Excellency.
4: Kinka, what are you doing out of bed?
5: Behold, I am well and strong again, Your Excellencies.
3: But you can't be, Kinka. And you were asleep.
5: Yes, Pete Gibson. That sleep restored me. The doctor told you I had passed the fever crisis.
3: Yes, but you must still be awful weak.
5: No. Blackwater fever comes quickly and goes quickly.
4: Say, this jungle is about the quickest place I ever saw. Rain, fever, everything goes quick but us, and we always seem to be tagging along behind something.
1: You'll get plenty of action pretty soon, Bunny.
5: What are you going to do, Your Excellency?
1: Well, Chief Yeava has summoned his warriors, and they should be here soon, Kinka. Then after giving them their orders, we'll start in a circle from Leopoldville, gradually enlarging and beating every inch of the ground within radius of the town. By this means, we hope to locate the hiding place of the octopus. We're now convinced that he's located close to this village.
5: I shall come with you.
4: Yeah, now wait a minute, Kinka. You're not well enough to trek off into the jungle. We have Chief Yeava and Tanura to guide us. You stay in Leopoldville and rest up until we get back.
5: An octopus hunt is no place for a woman. Tanura must stay here. I go with you in her place.
1: Well, you're right about Tanura staying here, Kinka, but you must stay too. I can't have a half-sick boy on this hunt. It's going to be too hard and dangerous.
5: Your Excellency, do I look half-sick?
1: Well, no, but you must be weak after an attack of fever such as you had.
3: Please, Clint, let Kinka go with us.
1: Well, all right. But I warn you, Kinka, if you can't keep up with the rest of us, you'll have to return to Leopoldville alone.
5: It is well.
4: Well, I'm glad that's settled.
3: Listen.
1: Those must be Chief Yeava's warriors. Let's get to the door and see.
3: It is them, Clint. Look, here comes the chief himself.
1: Right on the dot, too. The sun's just setting.
4: Boy, look at those guys dance. They're armed to the teeth, all right. Spears and stuff. And why are those fellas wearing lion skin headdresses?
5: They have killed a lion alone, Your Excellency. They are great hunters.
4: Hope I get a chance to come back wearing octopus tentacles.
1: Quiet. Here comes Chief Yaba.
6: My people have come, Clint Barlow.
1: So I see, Chief. They look as if they were well qualified for the task before them.
6: Yes, they are brave, strong, fear nothing.
4: That's what we need, boy. But what are they dancing for just now?
6: They invoke jungle gods to help them in hunt.
1: Let's go back inside, boys. I have one last word to say to all of you.
4: Yeah, all right.
3: Hey, Clint.
4: All right.
1: Now then, Chief, you've told your warriors that they are not to tell anyone in Leopoldville what they're really going to hunt for?
6: Yes, they tell everyone we go on lion-spearing hunt.
1: Good. I've told the Belgian administrator the truth, of course, and Mrs. Buchanan, but no one else.
3: Except Carlos.
1: Oh, yes. Chief, if something should happen to Speed, Barney, or myself on this hunt, there's another member of the secret police in the Sahara Desert. I talked to him this afternoon.
6: You talked to someone in Sahara?
3: Yeah, over shortwave radio. That set over there.
6: Wooden box that talks and hears? Oh, I do not understand it.
4: Never mind the box. Just you understand us right now. That's all that's important.
6: Yes.
1: If this other man of whom I speak, Carlos Del Valle, does not hear my voice within a week, he will come here. He will carry on the search for the octopus. Now, will you help him as you helped us?
6: Yes, Clint Barlow. If I am alive, I help him too.
1: Good. And one thing more. I don't think Tanura had better go with us.
6: Oh, no. She know that. She stay here.
1: Oh, that's fine. Kinka here will take her place. Are you ready to leave immediately, Kinka?
5: Yes, Your Excellency.
1: And what about your warriors, Chief Yalva? Do they need rest or food before they start into the jungle?
6: No. They eager for hunt.
4: Well, let's get going then before they think about it too long and decide they're not so eager.
1: Yeah. Well, everything's ready. Come along, Speed.
3: Okay. Oh, boy, just think, Clint. We may come back with an octopus.
4: Yeah, and then again, we may not come back at all. But the only way to find out is to go and see. So, come on.

0: much is that vase?
1: It's 1,000 years old and worth £10,000.
0: Ha ha! This curly whirly with all its miles of chewy toffee covered in creamy Cadbury's chocolate is 10 minutes old and only costs 3p. Of course, you can't stick flowers in it. But you can't chew a vase.
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3: I tell you, Captain, it don't make sense. We picked her up walking down the street saying the same thing over and over again. Why, she's as goofy as they come, I tell you. Listen to her yourself.
4: Revenge.
3: Yeah, listen to her, Captain. Over and over again.
4: Revenge.
3: Such a young and pretty girl.
4: Revenge.
3: What could have driven her out of her mind like that, I ask you?
4: Revenge.

0: Yes, what is it?
1: I'm looking for a Mr. Henry Stewart, if you please.
0: Oh, you mean about the advertisement.
1: Yes, that's right. I got here as soon as I could.
0: That's all right, as long as you got here. That's all that matters. Come in.
1: Oh, thank you.
0: Just put your suitcase down there. It'll be all right.
1: Thank you.
0: Now, if you'll come out this way.
1: Thank you.
0: Just step in here, Miss...
1: Malone. Ella Malone.
0: Oh, yes, of course. Miss Malone. Now then, you'll have a chair, please.
1: Oh, thank you.
0: There we are. Now then, Miss Malone, to be perfectly frank with you, I wasn't quite expecting you today.
1: Oh, I'm truly sorry, Mr. Stewart. But you see, I took the wrong train and I had the hardest time finding the house. I do hope you'll forgive me.
0: Of course. Don't give it another thought. Promptness may be a virtue, but we all can't be virtuous, now can we? Now then, you're here in answer to my advertisement.
1: Yes, sir. You wrote me.
0: Oh, yes, of course. You're the young lady from...
1: From Queensville.
0: Oh, yes, Queensville. You have my letter with you?
1: Oh, yes, sir. Right here, sir.
0: Yes. Mm-hmm. Mm-hmm. Now then, your friends know you came here, of course.
1: There's no one very much interested, Mr. Stewart.
0: Oh, come now. A pretty young girl like you, no young beaux, and so on, so on.
1: No, sir, there's no one. I mean, sir, you can depend on me to give all my attention to my work.
0: Very commendable indeed. My work, as I wrote you, is entirely confidential. My philanthropies are, to a great extent, entirely sub rosa, no fuss, no feathers. You understand what I mean?
1: Oh, yes, sir.
0: As my secretary, my affairs will be entirely in your hands. My checking account, my finances, and so on, so on. Entirely in your care.
1: I understand, sir.
0: It's quite a responsibility, and you're quite a young woman. And as I wrote you, the bank...
1: Oh, yes, sir, I understand. The bond, I brought the money for it, $300. I've got it right here, sir.
0: Oh, fine. That's very businesslike, yes, indeed. I'll give you a receipt, and there we'll be.
1: Mr. Stewart.
0: Yes? Oh, my pen. Oh, yes, Nina, here we are.
1: My money. Will I get it back from the bank any time I leave your employ? I mean, when you want me to.
0: Hmm? Oh, yes, of course. Now then, here we are. Received of Miss Nellie Malone.
1: Ella.
0: Oh, yes, of course, Ella. Memory isn't quite what it used to be. That's why I need a good secretary.
1: I'm very good at remembering things.
0: Oh, you are. Now then, here we are. Guess this receipt is in good order. Received of Miss Ella Malone. $300 to be deposited with the Merchants Bank as surety bond. And to be returned to said Ella Malone upon request. There's my signature. Now then, how's that?
1: I'm sure that'll do very well, sir.
0: Now, you have got my receipt, but I...
1: I beg your pardon.
0: Not at all.
1: Of course, I have it right here. I am sorry.
0: Oh, well, I understand. The excitement of your trip.
1: Here it is, Mr. Stewart. You see, I had it already in an envelope. Now, if you're open...
0: Not at all. Bank can do that when I send it to them in the morning. Now, just put your purse down there, and I'll show you through your new home.
1: Yes, Mr. Stewart.
0: Now, we'll go right up these stairs.
1: Yes, sir.
0: Oh, yes, you find I have quite a place here. 3 stories high, and every inch of it my own design.
1: Rather dark.
0: Oh, careful now.
1: Oh, I'm all right.
0: Mustn't hurt yourself. Hardly the way to start a new job. Now then, here we are. Got a nice room for you, very nice. Fact of the matter is, you can choose any room on this floor.
1: But, Mr. Stewart, your daughters...
0: Daughters?
1: Yes, won't they object? You said
0: anything. Oh, yes, my daughters. I did write to you about them, didn't I?
1: Yes, you did.
0: Well, never mind about them. They're upstairs studying. Now, right here. I suggest that you take this room, at least for tonight.
1: Whatever you say, Mr. Stewart.
0: Get the light on. There we are. Nice, isn't it?
1: I've never had such a large room. If you've got one a little smaller...
0: On the contrary, my dear Miss Malone, you'll find this one small enough. Perhaps a little too small. Yes, indeed. Entirely too small.
1: But Mr. Stewart... Locking the door. Mr. Stewart, why did you lock the door? Mr. Stewart, why have you shut me in here? Mr. Stewart, please. Please answer me. Mr. Stewart, please let me out of here. Mr. Stewart, please let me out of here. It's getting dark in here. Please. Mr. Stewart, let me out.
0: Yes. Yes, Miss Knoll, there's no doubt in my mind at all that you're the very person I want to employ as my housekeeper.
1: I'm very glad to hear that, Mr. Stewart.
0: Of course, the matter of being housekeeper of a place as large as mine calls for definite qualities, you understand, of course.
1: I will do my best, sir.
0: Well, one certainly can't ask for more than that, no, indeed.
1: Your wife, maybe she'd like to talk to me?
0: My wife? Oh, yes, of course, I wrote you about my wife, didn't I?
1: Yes, sir.
0: Well, my wife is out shopping. As soon as she returns, you will meet her. I'm sure she'll find your recommendations as satisfactory as I did.
1: Makes me very happy. I've always wanted to work in a fine house.
0: Now, about money.
1: Oh, any salary you want to pay me, Mr. Stewart, it's all right. I just want a chance to show you how good I can do your work.
0: Very commendable, yes, indeed, very commendable. But we must agree on a salary. I'm the sort of man who has respect for money and expects a similar respect in others. Oh, yes, and speaking of money, you'll be wanting to open a new bank account, I suppose.
1: Bank account?
0: Yes, it's my principle that everyone employed by me should have a savings account. Builds character. I'll open an account for you in the morning. You can transfer any other bank accounts you have back in your hometown up to my bank. Convenience, you know.
1: Oh, no, sir. I haven't got that.
0: Hmm?
1: I haven't any money in the bank back home. I took it all out.
0: Oh.
1: It wasn't much anyway. I got what was left of father's insurance money after my mother died.
0: Oh, yes, yes. Well, now then, supposing you leave all your things here and we'll go look over the house, hmm?
1: That'll be very nice.
0: Right through this door.
1: I'd be glad to be working in such a big house.
0: Right this way. Oh, yes, yes, quite an establishment here. Designed it all myself.
1: I'll work hard, Mr. Stewart.
0: Oh, yes, yes, I'm certain you will. Now then, right down these stairs. I'll show you everything downstairs first.
1: You have a washing machine?
0: Huh? Oh, yes, yes, yes, everything modern, everything convenient. High, wide basement. There you are. Now, watch yourself. It's just a little dark down here this time of day.
1: Oh, it is a big basement, all right. Could hang up plenty of washing down here.
0: Oh, yes, yes, indeed. Now, if you'll just come this way.
1: You building something down here?
0: Building? Oh, yes, yes, yes, indeed. Always building, always changing, always remodeling. Change, change, change, change. My hobby, always changing things.
1: Hard to keep clean.
0: Now, don't you worry about that. Everything will be cleaned up in short order. The bags of sand, concrete mixer, everything will be out of the way. Won't bother you at all. No, not at all. Now, right this way.
1: You're making more rooms?
0: Oh, yes, yes, indeed. With nice, clean, concrete floors. Here, look at this one.
1: Kind of dark.
0: Oh, come on, get closer. All my own work. You see, the floor is still wet. I like concrete, don't you?
1: Yes, it is clean.
0: Yes, covers everything. You know how deep that concrete is? 3 feet deep. Yes, ma'am, 3 feet deep. And I just poured it an hour before you honored me with your presence. 3 feet. That'll make a mighty thick slab of stone, won't it, Miss Nord? Thick enough to cover you. Yes, indeed. A fist to the point of the jaw is still a most effective soporific. Well, you're quite a light woman, my dear Miss Nord. Up you go, and in you go. Face down. What an unusual bed you lie in, Miss Nord. Sinking down and down and down. And the concrete will harden. And I guess I will have to get myself a new housekeeper.

0: Ladies and gentlemen, let's lean back now and relax for a moment. Let's take time out from tonight's amazing lights-out story. The story of a strange, mysterious mansion and the one woman who entered those doors and was never seen alive again. Let's turn during this brief intermission to a much more everyday situation and a question that's much easier to answer. An angry girl is storming out of her friend's house. And her friend says,
1: "What can be wrong with Lucy these days? She coughs a bear and she's losing so much weight she looks terrible. She's just no fun anymore."
2: "Well, you know what that well-known nutrition authority says about how improper eating due to wartime living may cause a person to become deficient in vitamin B1 and iron, and how you absolutely need enough of them to keep your right weight and energy."
1: "Well, come to think of it, that was Ruth's trouble when she got so run down. So she took ionized yeast tablets. And you know how grand she looks and feels again now."
0: Yes, friends, any number of people who, due to vitamin B1 and iron shortage, were losing weight, losing strength and energy and interest in life, tell how ionized yeast tablets help them regain glorious pep and strength and needed pounds. So if you're short vitamin B1 and iron, don't wait. Go to your druggist this very night and say,
1: "A bottle of ionized yeast tablets, please."
0: And now back to our lights-out story of Murder Castle.

0: Hello? Hello? Hello, is this the employment agency? This is Mr. Stewart. It's Henry Stewart. I'm interested in employing a nurse for my child. Someone preferably unattached who can live here with my wife and myself. No, just send me their names, addresses, and references, and so on. I'll send you a check for the services. My address is 424 East 7th. Yes, that's right, just their names and addresses. Yes, I'll send you a check. Goodbye. Oh, yes, I'll be there. Yes, what is it?
1: Is Mr. Stewart in?
0: Oh, yes, indeed. Won't you come in? I'm Mr. Stewart.
1: Thank you.
0: You're answering in regard to...
1: Secretary, your position. You wrote me a letter.
0: Oh, yes, indeed. Won't you step in here, please?
1: Thank you.
0: Now, you sit there, I'll sit here. We'll get better acquainted. Put your suitcase down there in place, so... Now then, I'm afraid I didn't quite get your name.
1: Ray. Betty Ray. You wrote me.
0: Oh, yes, of course. I remember you distinctly. Now then, you have my letter to you just to sort of refresh my memory on the circumstances, don't you know?
1: Oh, well, I'm sorry.
0: Eh?
1: I didn't bring it with me.
0: Oh, well, then suppose you tell me a little more about yourself and all that's happened. My then father see you off the train, I suppose?
1: Oh, no, sir. It's the way I wrote you, Mr. Stewart. I'm quite alone.
0: Oh, yes. Well, but first there's the matter of the surety bond. I wrote you about that, didn't I?
1: Yes. Yes, you did.
0: Ah, yes, I felt quite certain of that.
1: Mr. Stewart, I was wondering...
0: Yes?
1: Have you had many secretaries?
0: Why do you ask that?
1: I want to know.
0: Why do you ask that question?
1: And what happens to them after you hire them? Tell me, what happens to them?
0: Young woman, just who are you?
1: My name is Betty Malone.
0: Malone.
1: Betty Malone. My sister Ella came here a month ago about a job, and I want to know where she is. Do you hear me? I want to know where she is.
0: I don't think I quite know what you're talking about.
1: Why do you lie to me? Why do you lie to me? She was here. She was.
0: Oh, then what makes you so sure?
1: A letter you wrote her. The first one. I waited a whole month, and then I came here. And as soon as I saw you, I thought something was wrong. And now I know there is. My sister Ella, where is she? You've got to tell me.
0: What if I tell you again that I don't know what you're talking about?
1: I'll go to the police. They'll make you tell the truth. I know she came here. I know she did. Why do you laugh? Why?
0: Because you're being a very foolish young lady. Very foolish indeed. There's no need to get excited. Of course your sister's here, and very happy too.
1: She's here?
0: Yes, and very happy too.
1: So then take me to her. Please take me to her.
0: All right. No need to get excited. Of course I'll take you to her. I intended to all along. I was just having a little joke with you.
1: Is she all right? Is she all right?
0: Of course. Now then, come right along with me. Yes, she's right up here. Been with me for over a month.
1: Why didn't she write? Why didn't she tell me?
0: Now then, right down this hall, and you can ask her that for yourself.
1: This isn't a trick, is it?
0: My dear young lady, you have easily the most suspicious mind of anyone I've ever met. Why, I'm quite a helpless old man, and you always have recourse, as you put it, to the police. Here we are, right in this room. Well, go right in.
1: All right. Well, it's locked.
0: Well, knock on the door, and she'll open it for you.
1: Ella? Ella, it's Betty. Let me in, darling, it's Betty.
0: What do you know?
1: Ella, please. It's Betty, your sister Betty.
0: Well, now, she certainly is a tight sleeper.
1: But she can't be sleeping. Open the door. Please open the door.
0: All right. No reason to get excited.
1: Quickly, open the door, quickly.
0: Now, don't excite yourself needlessly. Well, I'll go ahead. You open the door.
1: Ella, it's Betty.

0: Now then, my dear Betty, we understand each other clearly, don't we?
1: Ella. Dead.
0: Nothing like a complete understanding now, is there?
1: Ella. Dead.
0: Oh, it wasn't so difficult. I shut the door, sealed it, and nature took care of the rest.
1: Ella. Dead.
0: She died quite easily. Much easier than others.
1: Why?
0: You mean, why do I do it? It's a very simple explanation, young woman. This is my business. Yes, yes, my business. Some men make their fortunes in stocks, some bonds, some in business. And this is my business.
1: Why?
0: Why? Why? Why is any business conducted? Profit, my dear. And I've made quite a neat little profit. Oh, yes. And a very safe one, too.
1: You're dead.
0: Yes, and you're the very first to come wandering about looking for one of my customers. The first. And I assure you, the last. Oh, yes. 30 women have come in my front door.
1: Ella.
0: 31, including you and Ella. Come on along.
1: No.
0: I'll tell you all about them. You'll find it most instructive. Yes, indeed. Now, come.
1: Don't hold my arm.
0: Oh, but I must. These collars, they twist and turn. Oh, yes, it's best I hold your arm. Get lost easily around this house. My most interesting house.
1: Where are you taking me?
0: Yes, there were 30 before you. Most interesting array. I used to read the want ads in small town papers, and then I'd write letters. Oh, most interesting letters. I needed a secretary, a housekeeper, nurse, excellent salary, unusual accommodation.
1: Oh, how I knew this had happened.
0: Yes, indeed. And they brought all their worldly belongings with them, generally in a suitcase. A little here, a little there. Oh, why, sure, it's been most profitable. Now, in this room, for example...
1: No, don't open that door.
0: No, perhaps it would be better not to. The one in here came to be my housekeeper. Oh, let me see. How long ago was it? Oh, well, no matter. She came as a housekeeper, and after she went into a retirement in that room, I found in her suitcase such interesting bonds. Why, I tell you, my eyes fairly pop right from my head. Oh, yes. It's the uncertainty that makes my little business so very fascinating.
1: Killed 30 women.
0: Now, let's go down a little way now, down here. Don't make me pull you along.
1: Killed 30 women.
0: It wasn't difficult. Most women are such fools, anxious to believe what they want to believe.
1: Came here for life, and you gave them death.
0: Ah, you're the smart one. That's why I'm even bothering showing you my work. I never did the others. And showing you around won't do harm. You won't be talking long.
1: 30 women died.
0: Now, in this room. Well, let me open it and show you.
1: No. No, don't make me look. No, please don't. No.
0: Oh, you see? There's no reason for excitement. Just an empty room. That's what she thought when she went in here. Then I pressed this button, so. And the floor flopped open as she stood on it, and down she went. Down, down, down. Guess into what? A pit of lime. Oh, yes, I tried out so many different ways of killing them. You wonder why they'll never find me out? Well, I'll tell you why. Because I'm much too smart for all of them. Oh, not perfect crimes. No, nothing infantile, but just cleverness in choosing the women I do my business with and an equal cleverness in doing away with them. Yes, indeed. Now then, what was I telling you? Oh, yes, yes, yes. Why, they'll never get me.
1: Ella, seeing you, it's done things in my head.
0: No corpus delicti. And if there is one, no evidence of violence. Ah, there, that's the secret.
1: Were you very frightened, sister?
0: Pearl of quicklime, there's no corpus delicti, for that I can tell you. Not when you bury them in a slab of concrete. Ah, yes, that's the secret.
1: If I could only have been with you, little sister.
0: Now, this room, let me show it to you. I think this will be your room, my dear.
1: Were you frightened?
0: You see the door? Airtight. Airtight, yes, indeed. I'll open it. The room. Amazing sight, isn't it? No doors, no windows.
1: I could have helped you, Ella.
0: Now, I'll shut you up inside the room, then I'll close the door and press this button here like this. You hear that, little one? You hear that? Pumping, pumping, pumping. And guess what is pumping?
1: Ella, Ella, my head.
0: Air. You hear me? Pumping the air out of the room. Yes, that's clever, isn't it? You breathe, and soon there'll be nothing there to breathe, and then you'll die. And if the police do find your body, no mark of violence, nothing but asphyxiation. A most mysterious death, they'll say. In time, they'll decide it's all quite natural, embolism, heart attack. Oh, they'll think up a fancy name to clear their files. Yes, indeed, they always do.
1: It isn't right for him to live with it.
0: Now, first, off with the pump. Now, my dear, I think you'd better step inside quickly now so I can close the door and go about my other work. Quickly, I tell you.
1: No, wait.
0: Wait, wait for what?
1: I want to give you something.
0: What can you give me that doesn't belong to me already?
1: This.
0: Gun.
1: Get in there. Get in that room.
0: Gun. You had a gun in your purse all the time.
1: My father. I got it for the man who... Ella. Get in that
0: room. No, no, no. What are you going
1: to... Get in there. I'll press the trigger. Get Get in there. I'll kill you.
0: No, don't.
1: Get
0: you. In. Don't. I'm an old harmless man. I was only fooling. I wouldn't hurt you for the world.
1: Revenge. Strike to revenge, isn't it, Ella? He said to press this button, Ella. The pump. It's running, Ella. Listen to it. It's killing him the way he killed you. It's right to revenge, isn't it, little sister? Fight to revenge. Fight to revenge. Fight to revenge. Fight to revenge. Fight to revenge. Fight to revenge. Fight to revenge. Fight to revenge.
0: The air. It's going out. The air. Shut off that motor out there. You hear me? Shut off that motor. Pumping out the air. Pumping it out. The pipe. The air going out. I can't reach the pipe. Shut it off, you devil out there. Shut it off. It'll kill me. Kill me. It's getting thin already. Shut it off. I'll give you anything you want. Shut up, Ed. I can't die. I won't die. I'll tear the walls down. Let me out of here. Air. Man's got the web here. Let me out. Let me out. Well, my ear. Can't hear. Comes breaking. Blood in my mouth. My eyes. No air. Breathing. Air. Give me air. Breath of air. Air.
1: Revenge. Revenge. Revenge. Revenge. Revenge.
2: Revenge, revenge, revenge,
1: revenge.
2: Yes, listen to her,
1: revenge.
2: Captain.
1: Revenge.
2: Over and over again.
1: Revenge.
2: Such a young and pretty
1: revenge.
2: Girl.
1: Revenge. Revenge.
2: What could
1: revenge.
2: Have driven her out of
1: revenge.
2: Her mind crazy like
1: revenge.
2: That?
1: Revenge. Revenge.
2: What, I ask you?
1: Revenge. Revenge.
3: Well, Mr. Obler... And I suppose they all died happily ever after.
4: You put things so sweetly, Mr. Martin.
3: Mm-hmm.
4: The dark corners of the human mind are the deepest dark, I believe, of anything in the universe. Speaking of darkness, how would you like to turn back the pages of that nebulous stuff known as time to the Sakhalin of Tsarist Russia?
3: You mean right now, Mr. Obler?
4: Oh, yeah. You know the answer to that as well as I do, Frank. It's always after you've had your say for ironized yeast.
3: Remember, friends, if you're deficient in vitamin B1 and iron, if that's why you're so under par in weight and strength and energy, then get ironized yeast tablets right away. Now, of course, a rundown condition may be due to other causes. If in doubt, see your doctor. But if you're simply short vitamin B1 and iron, remember, ironized yeast has been so successful in such cases that it's sold on this no-risk, money-back basis. If you don't begin to eat better, to look and feel much stronger, peppier, and more alive, the cost of the first bottle will be refunded to you in full by Ironized Yeast, Box IY, Rahway, New Jersey. Now, what is this about Sakhalin? Isn't that the Russian island up above Japan?
4: Yes, but... our story concerns itself only about the Sakhalin, or Sakhalin, which was used as an execution ground, and it was a sort of a macabre education ground, and a devil's island against the enemies of the Tsar. It's a strange story of man's inhumanity to man in one of the strangest places this world has ever known. But be with us again, as usual, next week.
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0: Out of the past, phantoms of a world gone by, speak again the immortal tale, The Ghost's Touch.
1: Is it true that when you are very close to death, the dead are really able to reach out to protect you? I don't know, but Ralph Zant and I had been married only a few months when he died. We had been so completely and deeply in love that the memory of the happiness we had found is a thing which will always dominate my life. Well, John Stevens, one of Ralph's best friends, had invited me to spend some time with him on the coast where he had a large house. It was in the town where I had first met Ralph. Mrs. Stewart, my housekeeper and companion, went with me. And Paul Weston, another of Ralph's closest friends, was also there. But he lived in his own house nearby. I had been enjoying my stay there immensely. John had not been with us much, but Mrs. Stewart and I enjoyed the park and the beach. John had been particularly careful about my food, a fact which greatly pleased me. One morning, Mrs. Stewart and I had just returned from the beach. We were standing in the great front hall of the house when she brought up something I know had been on both our minds ever since we'd arrived.
2: My, it's quiet in this big old house.
1: Hasn't it been quiet, Mrs. Stewart? You know, I can remember when this was one of the liveliest houses in St. Anne's. And John was one of the jolliest men alive.
2: Sort of gives me the willies, Mrs. Zant. Something kind of brooding here. No one ever around this part of the house. The servants are all way off in the back there.
1: Does that seem strange to you? You know, I thought that maybe I was just disappointed, comparing it with the way I remembered it when Ralph and I were here together.
2: Oh, no, ma'am. There's something funny here. You mark my words. I didn't want to say nothing, hoping not to worry you. But Mr. John has acted so strange, too.
1: He's a lot more thoughtful than he ever was before.
2: And then, there's that funny smell.
1: Yes. I've smelled that, too. But I thought it was just my imagination.
2: And the strange way Mr. John looks at you after breakfast, when he gets up so solemn-like and goes up into that room at the head of the stairs. He never comes out again till dinner. What's in that room anyway, Mrs. Zant?
1: Well, I don't know. It's a study of some sort, I guess, where John's doing some work.
2: You know, yesterday I got hunting for that smell, and I traced it right to that door. I sniffed all around there and tried to decide what it was. I heard something in there, too.
1: What?
2: Mr. John was in there. I could hear him muttering to himself. No words, mind you, just muttering. And every once in a while, it sounded as though he was stirring something in the glass. Finally, guess what he said.
1: Oh, Mrs. Stewart, I think you've been imagining things. We're letting ourselves get nervous over something that's probably nothing at all.
2: Well, he said, at last, now I'm certain this'll work. Just then he came toward the door, so I ran back to my room and shut the door.
1: Well, I don't think he'd mind if we went and paid him a visit. Then we can see what he's doing. I wonder if he's up there now.
2: Oh, my goodness, that startled me.
1: He's just the front door.
2: Why, it's Mr. Paul. I can see him through the glass in the door. I'll just let him in. It takes these servants here so long to get from way back where they are.
3: Oh, hello, Mrs. Stewart. Is Mrs. Zant here?
1: Hello, Paul. Come on in.
3: Oh. Why, Dorothy, what are you standing there like that for? You look worried, and as though you're just about to do something about it.
1: Well, Paul, as a matter of fact, we were just going up to pay John a visit in his study. There at the head of the stairs.
3: Study? Why, Dorothy, didn't he tell you what that is?
1: No.
3: That's a laboratory, and he's forbidden everyone to come in there, practically on pain of death.
1: Well, he hasn't forbidden me, and I'm going to find out what goes on in there. I think that was a little mean of him.
2: Oh, Mrs. Sand, do you think he'd better?
1: Certainly I do. And I'm going up now.
3: Well, I might as well get hung for a sheep as a lamb. I'll come along, too. Come on, Mrs. Stewart.
1: Well, you aren't frightened, are you, Mrs. Stewart?
2: There's no telling what we may find.
3: Well, it can't be too awful. John's no demon, anyway.
1: No answer. Maybe he's gone out. I'm going to look and see.
2: Be careful, Mrs. Zant.
4: Get out. I told you.
1: Oh,

0: Hey, come in. I didn't realize it was you.
1: Well, we're all here, John. We came up to pay you a little visit.
0: Fine, fine. Come on in, but shut the door.
2: Hello, Paul.
3: When did you arrive?
2: Just came in. Dorothy said she wanted to come up here. I told her we'd all been forbidden, but she insisted, so my curiosity got the better of me, too.
0: Well, that's fine. I'm really glad you did. This is a good day for me.
1: This is really magnificent.
0: Yes, Dorothy. What do you think of my private domain?
1: Well, if it's big enough, I'll say that for it. It's a little frightening.
4: Yeah, don't smell so good to me either.
0: Mrs. Stewart doesn't understand experiments the way we do, does she, Dorothy?
4: No, I don't, Mr. John. After seeing Mrs. Zant fooling with them dangerous chemicals, I don't know as I want to either.
2: What's that, Dorothy? You?
1: Why, yes, Paul, I've been doing some experiments. Just for fun, mostly, but it does take up my time since I'm alone so much. That's why I think it was so unfair of John not to tell me he had such a wonderful laboratory here.
0: Well, Dorothy, I've been saving that for later, until this experiment is well underway. I've been hoping we might work together very soon.
1: John, what are those tables over there? They look like...
0: They're dissecting tables? Yes, that's what they are.
1: Well, of course, if you're going in for anatomy on the side, I'm afraid you'll leave me way behind.
0: Why, no, my dear, quite the contrary. I had hoped you'd follow right along. I'm sure you will with this new experiment.
1: Well, you've got to tell us now what this experiment is. You've certainly got our curiosity aroused.
0: Now, I'll tell you, of course. I have finally developed a new formula. This is the chemical part, which will eventually make a subject absolutely impervious to pain. That is, I will be able to operate without the use of anesthetics. Perform any sort of operation I wish.
2: How does it work?
0: I feed small doses of a certain formula, a very dangerous one, by the way, to the patient's in his food. Dangerous because while he's taking them, the patient occasionally falls into semi-conscious states in which he is very close to death. Then, when a certain stage is reached, there is one more dose which the patient must drink straight without any other food. Then the subject becomes unconscious of any pain whatever.
2: But what's the purpose of that? Surely the development of anesthetics.
0: But this, you see, leaves the scientist free to operate on conscious living animals without the stopping of some functions brought on by anesthetics. And this never wears off.
1: Have you ever tried it?
0: Several times, my dear, and with success. I am just waiting now to try my greatest experiment of the lot. To use my formula on the most complicated of living organisms, the human.
2: But, John, you're not going to go on with this, are you?
0: Well, certainly. Why should I stop now? Especially when I'm so near the final experiment.
1: Do you mind, John, if Mrs. Stewart and I go down to the beach? I'm afraid the air in here has made me a little dizzy.
2: That's a good idea, Dorothy. We'll come right along to walk with you.
0: By all means, go ahead. Do get plenty of fresh air, my dear. I hope you'll see more of the laboratory later. Much more.
1: I wondered then what it was in John's look that startled me. Or was it something in his voice? A chill of apprehension made me turn and hurry ahead of Mrs. Stewart out into the cool seashore air. I was sure that John was telling me something. Saying something to me alone. And I was afraid even then to let myself believe what I thought it was. Mrs. Stewart and I walked through the little park that lay between the house and the beach. It was a place of many wonderful memories to me. The place where Ralph had first kissed me. We passed the tree where Ralph and I had stood that day, and Mrs. Stewart, bless her, knew what I felt as we came to the spot. She looked at me.
5: These memories aren't going to spoil your visit now, are they, Mrs. Zant? You know, there's a lot of things a person has to live with all her life.
1: Oh, no, Mrs. Stewart. My memories of him wouldn't spoil anything. They're too beautiful.
5: Well, I just thought from the way you were looking over at that tree, the one...
1: You know, I'm going over and touch that tree. Just for luck. I feel as though I need some luck right now.
6: Mrs. Zant, what's wrong? What are you looking like that for? As though you'd seen a ghost.
1: Oh, Mrs. Stewart, I... Where are you?
6: Mrs. Zant, can't you see me here? But you're looking at me as though you've gone blind. Mrs. Zant! Mrs. Zant! Mrs. Zant!
1: No, I'm not blind. I can see everything. The tree, the grass, the whole park. But you've gone. I can't hear you anymore. I can't see you. Mrs. Stewart! Mrs. Stewart!
7: You remembered, didn't you, Dorothy?
3: You're not afraid.
1: Oh, Ralph. You're here. But I can't see you. It seems as though I can feel your hand on mine. But I can't see you.
3: I'm right here beside you, darling. Always beside you.
1: You've been gone so long, Ralph.
3: I'm always beside you.
1: But I haven't seen you. I haven't been with you before.
3: Dorothy. Dorothy, darling. It can't be for long this time either. They're coming soon. They're on their way now.
1: Who, my dearest?
3: All of them. Don't forget the others. They'll be here. Don't forget the others.
1: Why can't I see you, Ralph, when I want you so much? I can still feel you. It seems though you have your arm around me. Oh, Ralph.
3: Oh, Ralph. I'm here, though. Right here with you, my darling.
1: Why didn't you let me know before that we were so near to each other?
3: Because you had to come a long way to me first. And now it's time for you to know it, certainly. You already know why.
1: Are you here to protect me? You are. You are, I know it. But from what, Ralph? From what?
2: Dorothy!
1: Mrs. Sayers! Oh, thank heavens, Mrs. Sayers! You are, aren't you, Ralph? You will protect me. I'll come back to see you here, Ralph. I'll come back. Ralph! Where are you? Why don't you answer? Oh, Ralph, where are you?
2: Dorothy, it's all right. Dorothy, can't you hear me? Can't you see me?
1: Oh, Paul. Paul, it's you.
7: Yes, Dorothy. Do you feel all right?
1: Oh,
7: Mrs. Stewart.
4: Oh, Mrs. Sand. I ran and found Mr. Paul as fast as I could. You stood there looking straight at me and you wouldn't answer me. You didn't even see me when I put my hand up in front of your face.
1: Oh,
4: you gave me an awful fright.
7: Mrs. Stewart came running for us. She said you seemed to have gone into a trance.
8: I came as soon as I could. She's all right now, isn't she?
7: Yes, now she is. But it certainly is strange.
8: Not strange at all. In fact, rather to be expected.
4: Why, Mr. John, Mrs. Zant hasn't ever had anything like that before. You didn't even see how she was. Mr. Paul here can tell you.
7: Why expected, John?
8: Oh, perhaps the air in the laboratory upset her. Perhaps something she ate. Who knows?

0: The shock of Ralph's passing away hasn't really left her yet, has it, my dear?
1: I think we're imagining things.
0: I'm afraid that perhaps the food my cook has been serving has been a bit rich these past few days. I spoke to her about it this morning.
2: You all right now, Mrs. Zandt?
3: Oh, quite all right, thank you. I think we'd better go down to the beach.
1: I'll come along with you, Dorothy.
0: If you'll excuse me, I must get back to the laboratory. My dog has been acting rather strangely in the last few minutes. Something very interesting may develop. Will you excuse me?
3: Certainly, John. We'll be back shortly.
0: Don't hurry. Dinner won't be ready for a while, and that's all you need to be back for. I'll see you later.
1: Dorothy, I don't like this at all.
3: Are you afraid of something, Paul?
2: Mr. Paul needs this funny spell you just had, and I agree with him.
3: It was very strange, but it was very wonderful.
1: Tell me, Dorothy, you know something about chemistry. Would it be possible for John actually to do what he says he has done?
3: Well, there are a great many strange things that can be done with chemistry, Paul. And I believe, yes, that a mind bent on such an insane purpose could probably develop such a combination.
1: But wouldn't it be very dangerous?
3: You're thinking of that spell I just had in connection with it, aren't you?
1: Well, he did say some strange things there in the laboratory.
3: And you may be very right, too, Paul, in suspecting him. I may already have been...
1: Dorothy!
2: Oh, Mrs. Sand, no. Please, let's go home today.
1: But, Dorothy, if you think...
3: No, Paul. Something happened when I was standing under that tree. I talked to Ralph.
1: But, Dorothy...
3: And I promised to go back to talk to him again tomorrow. You see, I have to stay here now. Because I must talk to him again.
1: It isn't possible.
3: I may be in great danger, Paul. Even this minute, here with you on this sunny beach, I may be very near to death. But I want to see whether what I believe is true. Because perhaps I am so close to death that the spirit of the man who loves me can reach across the narrow space that divides us and protect me. If that is so, I will have discovered more than 1,000 insane experiments can prove. You see, I have to stay now.
1: But Dorothy, hasn't he protected you already? Hasn't he warned you?
3: No, Paul. He's waiting for something. Something else. I think I know what.
1: Didn't he say?
3: No, but there will be more. He told me to come back. He wouldn't have done that if there weren't more, would he?
0: Shall I have the main dish brought in? Are you both ready? I think you'll find the dinner very good tonight. Since I spoke to the cook this morning, she... Oh, here it is now.
1: Are you sure you feel well enough to eat, Dorothy?
3: Yes, thank you, Paul. I feel very well now.
0: The afternoon must... Oh, Rogers, I believe you've mixed the plates. That one is for Mrs. Zandt.
1: That's all right, John. I don't believe I'll have much dinner anyway. I'm not very hungry. Give Dorothy mine.
0: But I insist. Dorothy's is really quite special. Is something wrong, my dear?
3: It was nothing.
1: But, John, does it really matter that much?
3: Perhaps John has had something special prepared for me, Paul. That's very nice of him, and it will be quite all right.
0: Thank you, Dorothy. We scientists seem to understand each other, don't we?
1: Dorothy.
3: It's all right, Paul.
0: This dinner and going to bed early tonight will fix Dorothy up splendidly, Paul. Wait and see.
3: Suddenly, I had felt Ralph close to me again. It gave me a new confidence, a knowledge that whatever happened now, I was protected. I tasted nothing strange about the food, but I hadn't noticed anything in the meals before either. Ralph was waiting, I was sure now, until John became bold enough to spell his own destruction. The next afternoon, nothing could have kept me in the house. John had been in the laboratory all morning. And when I looked in, I noticed with a shudder that one of the operating tables was covered with clean white sheets. I went quickly out to the tree where I had been with Ralph the day before. It seemed a long time before I again felt that strange, numb feeling, as though my life had almost left my body. But...
4: Dorothy, my darling, you are here. Under our tree.
3: How could I help coming, Ralph? When you promised that we'd be together again today.
4: I didn't promise, my dear. I couldn't promise that much. But remember, my darling, I am always near you.
2: Ralph, where are you? You aren't here anymore. What was that?
5: grass is all beginning to burn and turn brown. Our tree is withering. Ralph! What was that? That great black mass coming toward me. John, where did you come from? I can only see your face staring at me out of that awful darkness.
6: It's all right, isn't it, Dorothy? You're going to be all right.
5: Oh.
6: You said so last night, and you know it's true, don't you?
5: What's true? I don't know anything now. Where's Ralph? Oh, John, why are you frightening me this way? Ralph! Ralph!
6: You're going to be all right now, aren't you, Dorothy? All right now.
0: You're all right now, aren't you, Dorothy?
2: Oh, it's one of those spells again, Mrs. Zant. I'm frightened.
0: Mrs. Stewart and I came out to walk with you, Dorothy. We found you here again, just standing here, not seeing anything.
2: I'm going to call Mr. Paul. I don't like this. It frightens me. Mr. Paul will know what to do.
0: Shall we go back to the house, Dorothy? You'll feel better in a minute.
3: No, John. Let's just wait here a minute. Mrs. Stewart will be back with Paul.
0: But everything is ready at the house. I have some work waiting.
3: But, John, I... That darkness all around you. I can't see anything but your face again.
6: You will follow me back to the house, won't you, Dorothy? That's it. Of course you will.
3: Yes, John. Of course. I'll come with you. Everything here is brown and burnt. Park has grown so withered. It's horrible here now.
6: Come on, Dorothy. We'll go slowly. Come along with me. One step. One step. That's it. Come along with me.
3: Look at those birds over there. They're such big blackbirds. And they're falling, dropping right into the sea. What's the matter with them, John? Why don't they come up again?
6: Don't be afraid of them, Dorothy. Just come with me. One step. One step.
3: And look. Those awful things. Snakes. Snakes. Huge ones. And they're not moving. John, they're dead. Nothing here ever stays alive anymore.
6: Will hurt anymore. One step. One step. Here's the door. The door to the house. Wait. Wait while I open it.
3: But John, it's open. It's open and it's all dark in there. So dark I can't even see your face anymore. John, where are you?
6: Right here, Dorothy. Come up the stairs. One step. One step.
3: But everything is so confused. I can't find the stairs. I can't find anything. It isn't real. Everything is mixed up. I've lost something. I've lost something I can't remember.
6: We're almost there, Dorothy. One step. One step.
3: I can't remember. It was... Ralph! Ralph! Ralph, where are you? I'm afraid. I'm alone here in the darkness. There's no one here. Even John has gone away now. There isn't any light. Ralph! Oh, Ralph. Oh, Ralph, you are near me. I can feel you here now. I'm not alone.
4: It's near now. It's almost time, my darling. Here, let me hold your hand.
3: I can feel your hand on mine, Ralph. But I still can't see you. It's so dark in here.
6: Come on, Dorothy. The stairs are there. One step. One step.
3: Oh, Ralph, your hand is helping me along. Hold me tight.
6: In here, Dorothy. Right in here. This is where we'll work, isn't it?
3: It's the laboratory, Ralph. This horrible, evil-smelling laboratory. Ralph, I'm afraid. Why don't you speak to me?
6: Now we're all right, Dorothy. Now we'll work together, won't we?
5: I'm thirsty. I'm so terribly thirsty. That heat, the pot is so hot, it's all burned up. I'm thirsty.
6: Here, drink this, Dorothy. Oh. This will cure your thirst. You'll be all right. Nothing will hurt anymore.
5: I'm not afraid now, Ralph. I'm thirsty. Why can't I have a drink? It'll be all right.
6: That's right, Dorothy. Drink this. Let me hold it up to your lips.
5: I'm so thirsty. I'm going to... Don't let go of me, Ralph!
2: What is it, Mrs. Ralph? Mrs. Hanley up there.
1: Lord, what's got him?
2: He's choking to death. Something's strangling him.
1: John! He's dead.
2: Oh!
1: He was just holding that glass to your lips, Dorothy, when we came in, and suddenly it shook out of his hand as though someone had grabbed hold of his wrist. A powerful hand.
2: It was like as if a ghost had reached out and knocked that glass out of his hand.
3: Someone did, Paul. Ralph.
1: But no one was here. It couldn't have been...
2: Oh, Mrs. Zan.
3: I was protected. I knew I would be. Ralph was able to reach across and save me, Paul. I know it.
7: 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Bellkeeper, toll the bells.

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8: Secretary to Britt Reid, publisher of the Daily Sentinel, looked up as Michael Axford warily entered the office and sank with a sigh of relief into a chair.
9: Me poor feet are killing me that they are, Casey. And they caught me such a cold I can hardly talk.
10: What on earth have you been doing all afternoon, Axford? What made you so tired?
9: Oh, walking, Casey. Walking me legs off trying to check up on them 20 neediest families the Daily Sentinel took care of last Christmas. The Reed's idea that we should find out how they're making out this year.
10: Well, what did you find out about?
9: Well, that's just it, Casey. Would you believe it? I went to 9 of them places. Most of them are better off than I am myself.
10: What do you mean?
9: Just that. 6 of the families I visited were living in solid comfort, with the houses fixed up, plenty of food and stuff like that.
10: Really? Well, it's strange. As I remember, each of those 20 families was in dire need a year ago. Most of them have been on our list for several years.
9: I'm sure you're not telling me a thing I don't know, Casey. But some of them seem to have struck it lucky somehow during the past year. But they won't be needing our help any longer.
10: Well, I'm glad they've been so fortunate, even if I can't understand how it happened.
9: Yes. And go down to the city room. If Reed wants me, he can let me know.
10: Oh, wait a minute, Axford.
9: What do you want?
10: Do you have a list of the families you visited?
9: Oh, sure. They got it right here. There you are.
10: Oh, thanks.
9: The ones with the little crosses beside it were the families that seemed to have plenty of dough to get along on.
10: Oh, good. I'll give this list to Mr. Reed.
9: Do what you like with it. But I'm through trapping around. If he can't take it.
10: Oh, that's too bad. They're such nice big ones, too.
9: You and your corny jokes. did you get that, Casey? Big feet, corny jokes. That's a snappy comeback for you.
10: Oh, you get out of here. Oh, what a guy. Well, I'll take this list in to Mr. Reed. Mr. Reed.
11: What is it, McKay?
10: Axford came in and brought this list with him.
11: A list?
10: Yes. Mr. Gunnigan sent him out to investigate the 20 neediest families. The ones from the Sentinel helped last year.
11: Oh, yes.
10: And this is the list of the families that Axford visited this afternoon. 9 of them. There's something about that list that was peculiar.
11: What do you mean?
10: Well, those names marked with little crosses seem to have struck it rich, according to Axford. At least they're all living in solid comfort.
11: Really? Let's see. Oh, yeah. There's 6 names marked that way.
10: That's right.
11: Well, tell me, do you still have the case histories on these families?
10: Yes, sir. I have them in my files.
11: Well, leave them on my desk in the morning. I'll go over them when I get a chance. Well, by the way, you might as well weed out those Axford found in good condition. They won't be needing our help this Christmas.
10: All right. You know, it seems strange to me that 6 of the neediest families a year ago managed to come out so well this year.
11: Well, personally, I'm glad to know they could do it.
10: Oh, I am too. I was just surprised, that's all.
11: Well, they probably had more gumption than the rest. Some of those families have been on our list for several years.
10: I know. And I'll be interested to find out if any of the fortunate 6 have been on our list for any length of time.
11: Well, so will I. Well, I'm going to call it a day in this case. I'll see you in the morning.
10: Yes, sir. Good night.
11: Good night.

0: Morning, Gilligan. Oxford.
1: Hi, Shane.
2: Good morning, Reed. What do you think about Spencer? It was in the morning edition.
0: Ray Spencer, the big shot racketeer? What about him?
1: Well, you know, the cops picked him up for questioning about that payroll holdup.
0: I know.
2: For a while there, it looked like they had the goods on Spencer. There was a witness who took the number and description of the holdup car as it left the scene, and it was traced to Spencer.
1: Sure, he claimed his car had been stolen. No one believed that, Chief.
2: That is, no one believed it till last night, Reed, when the cops were tipped off that some bum was flashing a big roll of dough in a Water Street bar.
1: That's right, Chief. When they picked up the bum, the cops found some of the payroll checks on him. He confessed to the holdup.
2: Sure, and that let Spencer in the clear.
0: After all, if Spencer was innocent...
2: Innocent ain't the word to use for that guy, Reed. Maybe he didn't pull the holdup job, but to my way of thinking, he's done a lot he's managed to get out of. He's a smooth one, that Spencer.
1: He sure is, Mike. He came out of prison with nothing. Yet within a year, he buys a big nightclub and seems to have money to burn. Where it all came from is a mystery.
0: The city could do well without men like Spencer. There doesn't seem to be anything we can do with him. He seems to keep within the law.
2: Well, he'll make a slip someday, mark my word. Well, I'm going on down to cops headquarters. See you both later. So long.
3: Meanwhile, in another part of the city, Ray Spencer sat at his desk in the office of his nightclub, talking to one of his henchmen.
4: Well, Virgil, we put it over again. I must admit, you're smart enough at times, even though you do talk like a dope.
5: Oh, Chief, boy, thanks for the compliment.
4: Don't mention it.
5: No, I won't tell nobody if you say so. I never tell nothing you don't want me to.
4: Oh, give it, Virgil, give it. Here, take this over to Maggie Hooker.
5: Yeah, sure.
4: Tell us you'll get the same amount this time next week.
5: Okay.
4: But the others, did you get their dough to them all right?
5: Yeah. They all beat me like I was Santa Claus or something every time I go with the dough. Hey, do you have to pay out all that moolah every week, boss?
4: Absolutely, Virgil. If I don't keep my bargain with them, they might squeal and that would be the end. Both of us.
5: Yeah. Yeah, I see what you mean. That wouldn't be so good, would it?
4: What do you think? You already did a stretch in the pen, so you ought to know.
5: Yeah. You know, somehow I didn't like it. I couldn't do what I wanted to. And they wouldn't let me go no place either.
4: That happens to be the policy of prisons, Virgil. Get going before Maggie Hooker thinks we're giving her husband the double cross.
5: I don't trust dames nohow. I ain't ever had no luck with them.
4: Really?
5: Yeah.
4: I just can't imagine why, Virgil. Go on, get started.
5: Sure, okay, boss.
4: Hurry back. I have other things for you to do.
5: I'll be right back, boss.

0: I brought in the letters you dictated this morning, Mr. Reed, and if you'll sign them now, I'll get them right out.
1: All right. I'm glad you finished them. I'd like to have you do something this afternoon.
0: Well, what is it?
1: Well, since Axford gave up on those neediest families, I thought perhaps you could visit a few of the ones he didn't get to. Take a cab and turn in on expense account.
0: Oh, fine. I'd like getting out for a while. Is there anything you want me to do here before I leave?
1: Well, no. If you see two or three this afternoon, we'll have someone else finish the visits tomorrow. You'd better leave right away.
0: Yes, sir. I'll leave right now. And I'll be back before 5 o'clock.

0: sleep for me, please.
1: Okay, lady. Looking for somebody, lady?
2: Yes. So Mr. and Mrs. Marty Hooker live in this building?
1: Yeah, right down them steps. They live in the basement flat. Oh, you won't find Marty there.
2: No?
1: No, he got picked up for pulling that big payroll holdup. Sending all the papers. Confessed he done it. I guess his old lady's home, though. Right down them steps, like I told you.
2: Thank you.
1: Yeah.
3: Hey, throw the ball, will you? Okay. Hey, look, we're going to get the boy to get down the street. Hey, keep going. I'll take you in the head
2: of the day. What can I do for you, dearie? Are you Mrs. Hooker? Who wants to know? I'm from the Daily Sentinel. About the Christmas donation, you know. You were on our list last year.
4: Oh,
2: we thought we'd...
4: Oh, that. Come on in, dearie.
5: Well, things are kind of mussed up a wee bit, but with the baby and all, and me old man being in trouble.
2: I understand. I'm sorry about your husband. You can count on the Sentinel to do all this.
5: Bless your heart, dearie, but we won't be needing to take your help.
2: This place is terribly cold and... Well, with a baby and all, I'm sure you'll
5: need... Things ain't as bad as they look, that they ain't. Before the week's out, I'll be leaving this hovel for a nice flat on the west side. From now on, Maggie Hooker and her baby will be living in comfort. That we will, dearie.
2: Well, I'm glad to hear it, but I...
5: I can see it in your eyes. You think I'm talking a bit of blarney. Saints be praised. Just the truth when I say we'll be living better without that no-good Marty than we ever lived with him around.
2: Someone's offered to help you, then?
5: Well, it is a weekly income that's been arranged. A distant relative who came into plenty of money.
2: Oh?
5: Now, don't you worry your pretty head about Maggie Hooker, dearie. And you can tell your newspaper we'll be needing their help no longer, thank heaven.
2: I see. Well, thanks for seeing me, Mrs. Hooker, and I'm really glad things are going to be better for you.
5: Sure, and after I get settled in the new place... Me up and drop in for a cup of tea. Just thankful I am for what you did last year. Goodbye, dearie. Goodbye.
6: Miss Casey, no, Reed.
2: Well, hello, Axford. I guess I'm later than I intended to be, Mr. Reed.
7: We were just beginning to worry about you, Miss Case. It's almost 6 o'clock. How did you make out?
2: All right. I went to 4 places. 3 of them are in just as bad condition as they were last year. The other one, though, won't need help this year.
7: Well, that's another one to cross off the list, then. Now, what's the name?
2: Hooker. The family of Marty Hooker. Mrs. Hooker says she's comfortably fixed from now on, and she intends to move to the west side. Her husband's in jail, I understand.
6: Marty Hooker, did you say?
2: Yes.
6: Say, Reed, come to think of it, it was Marty Hooker who confessed to that payroll holdup. They tried to pin on Ray Spencer and his gang.
7: Really?
6: Marty Hooker's his name, sure as I'm sitting here.
7: In this case, did Mrs. Hooker say where she was getting the money?
2: Well, she was rather cagey about it. She said a distant relative decided to arrange a weekly income for her and the baby.
7: Well, let's see that list. Well, according to this, the Hookers have been among the neediest families for the past 3 years. This windfall from that distant relative is rather sudden, it seems to me.
6: It is that.
7: Moreover, I've been checking this afternoon on those whom Axford reported as being in comfortable circumstances.
2: Well, what did you find out, Mr. Reed?
7: I discovered that in each of those cases, the husband is imprisoned, each one having confessed to a crime.
6: You don't say. That's sure a coincidence, isn't it?
2: Well, it seems mighty funny to me.
7: Yes. It might not be a coincidence, actually.
6: What then?
7: Well, if I knew, I'd tell you.
6: Say no. Maybe I'd better tip Sarge off to do a little investigating. To my way of thinking, all them guys that went to jail were in the same gang, and their wives know where they left some hidden stolen money.
2: There you are. That settles the whole thing.
7: Well, not exactly. As a matter of fact, though, there may be some connection between all those confessed crooks and some one man or some group on the outside.
6: You got something there, Reed?
7: Well, maybe.
2: Mr. Reed, I was just thinking.
7: Go on, Miss Case.
2: Well, wasn't that racketeer Ray Spencer involved in the payroll holdup case before Hooker confessed?
6: Oh, pretty cool. Do you think Spencer's pulling something, Reed?
7: Well, what I think doesn't matter. The main thing is that the police get proof. And from what I've learned about Ray Spencer, if he is connected with Hooker and the others, getting proof against him is not going to be easy.

0: continue our Green Hornet adventure in just a moment. Now, back to the Green Hornet. After finding out that several men from the neediest families in the city had confessed to crimes and gone to prison, with the result that their families began receiving money, Britt Reed, young publisher of the Daily Sentinel, waited patiently for the result of the police investigation. It was several days later when Axford phoned from police headquarters. Hello?
1: Please, this is Axford.
0: What's up?
1: I'm down at top headquarters. I was just talking to Sarge about that investigation.
0: What's the result?
1: Reed, they can't get anything out of any of those people. And Ray Spencer is laughing in their faces when they question him.
0: Well, Spencer may not be involved, but if he is, as I said before, getting proof will not be easy.
1: Sarge says he thinks there's something funny about the whole setup, too. But it's all so tight they can't break it.
0: I see. Well, if they do get any sort of a lead, let me know.
1: Sure, Reed, that I will. See you later. So long.
0: Goodbye, Axford. Looks like it will take unorthodox methods. I'll call Cato on the private line.

0: Mr. Reed's apartment.
1: Cato, I have a job for you to do.
0: With you, Mr. Reed. What I to do?
1: You know Ray Spencer?
0: Ray Spencer? I see his picture in paper of him. He owns Nightingale Club.
1: Right. And he has his office there. I want you to take the small coupe and go over there, Shadow Spencer. Get to know by sight the men close to it. Be careful.
0: What I try to find out?
1: Find out if Spencer or one of his men pays a weekly visit to the slum district.
0: Yes, sir. I watch carefully.
1: Good. Report to me as soon as you find out anything. Goodbye, Cato.
0: Goodbye, Mr. Bridge.
2: It was almost 6 o'clock the following afternoon when Britt Reed returned to his office from a board meeting at the Civic Club.
1: Any messages for me, Miss Case?
3: Yes, sir. Cato phoned and said to tell you that he had a very special dinner waiting for you tonight and wants you to be sure and come home.
1: Oh, fine. Anything else?
3: These letters are to be answered.
1: Well, they can wait.
3: And Ashford phoned with a brilliant idea.
1: Well, let's have it.
3: Well, he wants money to buy toys and to hire a Santa Claus outfit so he can appear as Santa at the settlement house on Christmas Eve.
1: That I'd like to see. His way with children will make up for the Irish bros, though. Tell him to go to it.
3: And last but not least, Gunnigan's been asking for you. He wants to discuss a new setup for the city page.
1: Well, tell Gunnigan to work it out to suit himself. I'm tired. I'm going home. I'll see you in the morning, Miss Case.
3: Yes, sir. Good night.
1: Good night.
2: Britt Reed went to his apartment where Cato, his faithful Filipino valet, and the only person knowing his identity as the Green Hornet, was waiting.
1: All right, Cato, let's have it. What did you find out?
4: I find out big man who have flat nose and big ears always with Spencer.
1: A bodyguard, perhaps?
4: That's what I think. This afternoon, this man, whom I learned go by name of Virgil, leave office and go to slum area. I follow.
1: Good. Where did he start?
4: He go two places. I have names and addresses here. The last place he go is out on west side of city.
1: Let's see those names. This is Tony Coretta, Water Street. And this is Marty Hooker, West End Avenue. Cato, you really did get something.
4: You recognize names, Mr. Britt?
1: Yes. Both of these names were on our neediest families list last year. Both Tony Coretta and Marty Hooker are in prison. And both their families are living comfortably.
4: What all that mean?
1: It means Ray Spencer is involved in a deal somewhere. And I have a pretty good idea about the party place. The police can't go around the law to force the issue, but the Green Hornet can. Let's go.
2: Stepping through a secret panel in the rear of the closet in his bedroom, Britt Reed and Cato went along a narrow passageway built within the walls of the apartment itself. This building led to an adjoining building, which fronted on a dark side street. Though supposedly abandoned, this building served as a hiding place for the sleek, superpowered Black Beauty, streamlined car of the Green Hornet. Britt Reed pressed a button. The great car roared into life. A section of the wall in front raised automatically, then closed as the gleaming Black Beauty sped into the darkness.

0: Where are we going, Mr. Britt?
1: Cato, I have a list of 7 families. The husbands are all in prison. I'm calling each of their homes. But first, we'll go to Mrs. Coretta's and Mrs. Hooker's.
0: Will Mrs. Coretta live in the middle of next block?
1: Now turn off into the back alley. You can wait there for me. Then we'll head for Hooker's. If they react the way I think they will, Ray Spencer will be stopped once and for all.

0: Mrs. Carruthers?
1: Maria Carruthers, arrest me. It's dark in the hall, but why are you asking for me?
0: I'll come inside.
1: No, no. You'll not come in like that. That mask, it's not good. Please, you're not
0: worth
1: it.
0: I won't hurt you if you do what I say. Give me the money you received this afternoon.
1: Oh, you're making a mistake. I know how to get the money.
0: Give it to me.
1: Oh, sure, I give it. I give. It's in my bag. You just an extra money. I get it.
0: All right, give it here.
1: Maria, she not having the money for us to live.
0: If you have any complaints, tell them to the man who sent me. Mr. Ray Spencer.
1: Spencer? He sent you here?
0: You heard me. I'll leave now.
1: That's a big Spencer. He pulled the double cross. Double on my Tony. I make him sorry. I go tell my Tony tonight.
2: Nothing to be crying about this night.
3: Hush. Sure,
1: now. Did that you understand every word I've been saying? I'll be thinking. Glory be. Now, who can be calling at a time like this? Thanks be praised to the devil himself.
0: Let me in.
1: Not a cloven foot will you be sitting in me house.
0: I'm already inside. Close the door.
1: Sure, and I know you're that green harness, but is Maggie Hooker you're backing up against
0: it? Give me the money you received a while ago.
1: So that's it, is it? Well, not a penny will I be given to the likes of you, so you can be taking yourself out of here right now.
0: I'd hate to use this gun on a woman, but if you don't...
1: Merciful heavens, I believe you would.
0: I'm waiting.
1: All right. I'll be giving it to you.
0: Hurry.
1: Now, quiet, you foul fiend. You can have the money. But if you scare that innocent little babe, I'll be tearing you apart, gun and all gun. Here's the money, you thieving devil.
0: Thanks. Spencer said it would be easy to get.
1: Hold on. Did I hear you speak of Mr. Spencer?
0: Yes, you heard me.
1: So he sent you here. It is a filthy game to be playing on me poor husband. But to St. Pat will bear me witness, I'll tell Matt Spencer into the law. And you're with him, that I will. I'll call me friend Pat to be at headquarters right now. Do what you will.
0: Time for me to go. Good night, Mrs. Hooker.

0: Is that you, Mr. Briggs?
1: Yes, Cato. My plan's working out. Let's get moving.
0: Where do we go next?
1: I have a few more places to visit. Tomorrow, Cato, after things quiet down, you can mail the money I'm taking back to each of those women. After that, the center will see to it that none of them are suffering. Step on it.
2: Through one dark back street of the city after another, the sleek car of the Green Hornet moved like a great purring shadow. Frequent stops were made until finally, each of the places listed on a paper in Britt Reed's pocket had been visited. Then Britt and Cato returned to the apartment to await results. It was after midnight when Sergeant Burke entered the press room at police headquarters.
3: What's the news, Sarge? Is there anything to it all?
4: Plenty, expert. You did well to hang around instead of going out with the other seats.
3: Give it to me, then.
4: Hold your horses. I got to send a couple of the boys out. Cassidy.
5: Yes, sir?
4: Take one of the boys with you and pick up Ray Spencer.
5: Okay, right away.
3: Ray Spencer? Why are you picking him up?
4: We got a call from several women who claimed the Hornet came there and took back money Spencer was paying them. There's a bargain he made with her husband.
3: What do you mean?
4: Spencer pulled jobs like that payroll holdup. Then got some poor starving guy with a family to take the rap. In return, he promised to pay a weekly sum to the wife. Get it?
3: Holy crow!
4: We got word that several of the guys have already seen the prison warden and retracted their confessions, putting the blame on Spencer.
3: Wait!
4: I got a call, Reed.
6: Wait till he hears this. Boy, I've got a scoop this time. So he thinks I don't bring in any news, huh? He'll find out.
4: I'll bet he's sleeping.
3: So what?
7: Hello?
3: Reed, this is Ashford. Oh,
7: I might have known. Just when I get to sleep, you have to...
3: Hold on, Reed. The cops are picking up Ray Spencer. He paid a lot of guys to go to jail for him. You know, those poor guys whose families were on our list.
7: Well, what do you know?
3: It was the Green Hornet working with Spencer who broke things open. He went to take back the dough from the families. The women squawked, and then the cops found out that
7: the story to rewrite.
3: Well, not yet, but I'm going...
7: Santa Claus, you're wasting time. Get the story in.
3: Sure, Reed, but I'm trying to...
7: Did they pick up the Hornet yet?
3: The Hornet? Now, hold on, Reed. Don't you know it's a tough time?
7: Call me when they do. Good night.
3: Reed, I wanna...
4: Hung up on you, huh?
3: Did they pick up the Hornet yet, he said? Then call me when they do. Phooey. Sometimes I think Reed's losing what little part of mind he has. That I do.
4: You'll lose what little job you have if you don't get that story into the Sentinel.
3: Holy crow. Give me that phone, quick.

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1: Half past nine.

0: there are certain people, often well enough liked, genial souls whom one is always glad to meet, yet who have the faculty of disappearing without being missed. Crutchley was one of them. It wasn't until his name was mentioned casually that evening at the Stourgates that most of us remembered we hadn't seen him for the last year or two.
1: Yes, I remember. I was talking to old Crutchley at the time.
2: Oh, he's awfully sweet. I always liked him. Wasn't it queer? He seems to have dropped completely out of things.
1: For the last year or two, he's been living very quietly with his people in Norfolk.
3: Really?
1: I heard from him only the other day.

0: Don't like that shiny black hair of his, which always made me think of patent leather.
1: It's as white as the ceiling, now.
0: Pardon?
1: I said, it's as white as the ceiling, now.
0: Oh, no. We're speaking of Simon Crutchley.
1: Simon Crutchley. I mean Simon Crutchley.
0: But that lovely, sleek hair. What happened? Did he have a nervous breakdown?
1: Something like that.
2: Biotex, the new soak and pre-wash powder, presents Beyond Midnight by Michael McCabe.

In this series of programs, ladies, it's our intention to talk to you about biotechs and promote it to you for the laundry. Now, we've made claims that biotechs will get rid of the stubbornest stains just by soaking. I dare say, like others, you feel a bit skeptical about these claims. And so we've been collecting letters from ladies who use biotechs just to quote to you from time to time in order to authenticate our advertisement. And Mrs. O'Duff of Beach Road, Seapoint in the Cape, wrote and said that biotechs is a very welcome product for the household. Biotechs has a unique quality that it does what it claims to do. Mrs. Duff finished by saying, I have proved your claims about biotechs and am delighted with the results. And then a Mrs. Rita Stewart of Hans Stratum Avenue, Littleton, Transvaal said, we have tried your biotechs for all our children's clothes and also white underclothing and were absolutely amazed at the change in their appearance. And I can assure you, said Mrs. Stewart, that I will be a regular user of biotechs. So buy biotechs for yourself and your laundry.

0: cold, isn't it?
1: Good of you, Andy, to share your cab like this.
0: Our ways lie in the same direction. There was a method in my madness, though, Price, old man. I wanted to ask you about Crutchley.
1: Oh.
0: Ah, I smell a story.
1: Yes. It's a queer and rather terrible story. There's even one bit that he couldn't or wouldn't tell. So no one but he knows what the sight was that sent him off his head for 6 months and turned his hair as white as snow. The night's young yet. Come to my place and have a drink. I'll tell you all I know.
2: A driver.

0: Anyway, he was greatly interested in Joan of Arc, you see, and decided to go over to France to work, as it were, on the spot. I don't know if you like Rouen. Crutchley was delighted with it. He found a hotel practically undiscovered by the English and the Americans. L'Hôtel d'Avignon. It stands halfway down one of those old-world streets near the Gare de la Rue Jeanne d'Arc. Crutchley liked it immediately and decided to stay. It was out of season. There were plenty of rooms. To the hotel, well, many ate, but few slept. Crutchley then had a choice of rooms on the first floor.
1: Monsieur?
2: How does it seem?
3: There's a little garden out here.
1: Oui, monsieur. The hotel is very old. It is built onto the side of the inn. The garden...
3: And the garden's a story about a street. Oh, I care for this. There won't be much sun, will it, though? Well, that's a plane tree, isn't it?
1: Monsieur?
3: Yes, I think it is. Quiet. Reminds you of some of the little squares in the court.
1: Oui, monsieur.
3: Yes, please. I should like this room. Please arrange my luggage to be sent up. I'm a writer, you see, and the garden appeals to me as a place to work.
0: It never occurred to our friend that a square enclosed on all sides by brick and almost completely starved of sunlight would be something of an unhealthy place. He was quite fascinated. The very next day, he took pen and writing materials, and sitting on one of the decrepit paint-peeling seats, he started on his study of the Maid of Orléans. To begin with, his writing wasn't successful. I think Crutchley mistook the almost unnatural silence for peace.

noise. Instead, the lack of noise bred in him an indefinable restlessness. It was almost a relief to break off from his labors and go out into the little town. Crutchley had 5 days at the hotel, 5 fruitless days as far as work went, when something strange happened. It was his habit to undress in the dark because his window was overlooked by dozens of others. One night, he was smoking and stepping into his pajama trousers when he wandered over the window and looked out.

0: because of Jade. Nothing stealing at all.
1: He looked down to the old green seat where he'd tried to work only that morning. With a faint, unreasonable thrill and a slight tingling of the nostrils, he realized that someone was sitting there.
0: It's a woman.
1: Yes, a woman. She sat with her head turned away. One arm was thrown along the sloping back of the seat. He said that her attitude was one of extreme dejection, of abject and complete despair.
0: Woman, this time of night? Can't see. I could never see her face. Not even one of the windows on the western side. Scarf she's wearing. Hides completely. I can never know the sounds of others. So many people in this world in every country. Crutchley, you're a romantic. Probably one of the chambermaids had a tiff with the head waiter. She doesn't look.
1: And then he went to bed, but made no effort to sleep. Instead, he lay there, his mind full of the woman and her attitude upon the old leaning seat. He had a definite and urgent temptation to go out and look at her, to use force, if necessary, in turning her face so that he might look into her eyes. Finally, he could bear it no longer.
0: She's gone. Yes, well, you didn't expect her to sit there all night, did you, Crutchley?

0: Come in.
1: Good morning, dear.
0: Good morning.
1: Did you sleep well,
0: dear? I got so. Well, I tell you what, I've been meaning to ask you for the last week. Can I have a harder pillow?
1: Monsieur?
0: Pillow. Harder. I'm sorry, my French is about as good as my Lithuanian, and I don't speak that at all. A pillow. This thing here. Harder.
1: Ah, oui, oui.
0: Yeah, thanks. Oh, one more thing. Who's the lady who sits out there in the garden late at night? I mean, I say sits. Well, she was here last night anyway. Somehow, though, I did have the feeling that she might go there often. Hmm? Who is she? A sort of sad-looking woman.
2: The chambermaid turned towards the window. Our friend saw a rapid movement of her right hand. It was done very quickly. Just the touch of her forefinger on her brow and a rapid fumbling of fingers at her breast. But he knew she had made the sign of the cross.
1: There is no lady staying in the house, monsieur. Monsieur has been mistaken. Will monsieur take coffee or the English tea?

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2: The wine list, monsieur.
3: Oh, thank you, Pierre. Thanks.
2: Are you quite comfortable in your room, sir?
3: Quite, thank you.
2: There is a very pleasant room in the front, sir. It's quite so big, and then there is the sun. Perhaps you like it better, sir.
3: The white wine there, please. How do you pronounce it, Pierre?
2: Le Cromertin, monsieur. Oh, a good choice, very good. The room, sir, in the front.
3: No, thanks. I shouldn't get a wink of sleep. You see, none of your motor traffic seems to be equipped with silencers. The trams, motor horns, and market cars bumping about all over the place across those cobbles, I should never get any peace.
2: Very good, monsieur.
3: I believe I'm on the trail of something queer here. The chambermaid's been talking to him, obviously. I wonder what's wrong. What they think is wrong.
4: Crutchley forgot about it for a little while and tucked into the very excellent food they served at L'Hôtel d'Avignon. When the head waiter returned to his table, though, with wine, he reopened the subject.
3: Why do you want me to change my room?
2: I do not wish for you to change your room if you are satisfied, monsieur.
3: Well, when I am not satisfied, I say so. Why do you think I may not be?
2: I only wish for you to be more comfortable, sir. There is no sun behind the house. It is better to be where the sun comes sometimes. Besides, I think monsieur is one who sees.
4: The head waiter's last remark seemed cryptic, but our friend let it go. He didn't feel like discussing the sad lady he'd seen at any length with Pierre. During the afternoon and evening, Crutchley had tried to work. He was incapable of concentration, though. He knew, and he was angry with himself because he knew, that he was eking out his patience until night came, in the hope of seeing once more that still figure of despair in the garden. Before he even reached the window, he knew he would see her sitting in the same place. He was unable to explain, even to himself, why he knew. It was midnight.

0: She was there. As before, and Crutchley felt his eagerness mingled with an indescribable fear. He seemed to hear a cry of warning from the honest workaday world into which he had been born. He said it was like starting on a voyage, feeling no motion from the ship, and then being suddenly aware of a spreading space of water between the vessel and the quay.
1: Madam, look at me. Madam, let me see your face.
2: Then, I must come to you.

0: Are you going, sir?
1: What the devil's got to do with you?
0: The devil, eh? Bien, monsieur. I think perhaps he has something to do with it. You will please have the goodness to return to your room. No, not the room which you have left, sir. That is not a good room. But come with me, I shall show you another.
2: What do you mean by interfering with me? Is not a prison or an asylum? I'm going to the garden for a breath of fresh air before I go to sleep.
0: That, sir, is impossible. The air of the garden is not good at night. Besides, the doors are locked, and the patron, he have the keys.
2: Then you're blasted insolent, that's what you are. Tomorrow I'll report you. Now get out of my way. Take me for a thief because I leave my room at midnight? Never mind. I can reach the garden from my window.
3: What do you think you're doing, man?
0: Shh. Monsieur. Monsieur. The bon Dieu has sent me to save you. I have waited tonight because I know you must try to enter the garden. Have I your permission to enter your room with you and speak with you a little while?
2: This is bedlam. Oh, if you must.
0: I do not think she is there, sir, because I am here and I do not see. Monsieur is the one who sees, as I tell him this morning. But he will not see her when he is with one who does not see.
2: Talking about it. Who is she?
0: Who she is, I cannot say, sir.
4: And the head waiter flipped himself with a quick, nervous finger.
0: But who she was, I can perhaps tell you.
5: You just try and tell me if she's what they call a ghost, apparition, or some blast of thing?
0: It doesn't matter what one calls her, monsieur. She is here sometimes for certain who are able to see her. Monsieur wishes very much to see her face. Monsieur must not see it. There was one who looked 5 years ago, and another perhaps 7, 8. The first he made die after 2, 3 days. The other, he is still mad. That is why I come to save you, monsieur. There was in this town a notary of the name Lebrun. And in a village halfway from here to Dieppe, a grand chateau in which there lived a lady, une jeune fille, with a father and mother. And the lady was very beautiful, but not very good, monsieur.
2: Well, go on. Though I don't quite see what this has to do
0: monsieur,
2: with...
0: You will. Eh bien, Monsieur Lebrun fell in love with her. I think she loved him too, better as all the others. So he made application for her hand. But he was bourgeois and she was aristocrat. He had not so very much money, and the application, it was refused. And so they find for her another husband who she loved not, and she find herself someone else, and there is divorce. And she have many lovers, for she was very beautiful, but not so very good. For 10 years, perhaps, she make her beauty to make slaves of men, and one he made kill himself because of her. But she does not mind. And all the time, Monsieur Lebrun, he does not marry, because he could not love another woman. But, at last, this lady... She have a dreadful accident. It is a lamp which blow up and hurt her face. In those days, the surgeons did not know how to make new features. Oh, it was dreadful, monsieur. She had been so lovely, and now she have nothing left except just the eyes. And she go about wearing a long, thick veil because she have become terrible to see. And her lovers, they no longer love. And she have no husband because she have been divorced.
2: Well? What happened? You mean she's the one?
0: So, Monsieur Lebrun, he write to her father, and once more he make offer for her hand. The father, he is willing because he's no longer very young and she is terrible to see. But the father, he's a man of honor, monsieur, and he insists that Monsieur Lebrun see her face before he decide if he still wish her in marriage. So a meeting is arranged, and her father and her mother bring her here to this hotel. The lady come with them wearing her thick veil. She insists to see Monsieur Lebrun alone. So she wait out there in the garden. Love is not always what we think it. Perhaps Monsieur Lebrun think all the time that his love goes deeper than her beauty, and when he see her dreadful, changed face, he find out the truth. Perhaps when she put aside the veil, she see that he flinch. But Monsieur Lebrun, he walk out alone, and she stays sitting on the seat down there. And presently, her mother and her father come, but she does not speak or move. And in her hand, they find a little empty bottle, monsieur.
5: She... Oh, my.
0: All her life, she lived for love. Lebrun is the last of her lovers. When he no longer love, then that is the last of everything. She had bring the bottle with her in case he does not love. So, it happened a long time ago. And now perhaps, monsieur, understand why perhaps it is better he sleep in the front of the building tonight and change his hotel tomorrow.
5: But why does she come back?
0: How do we know, monsieur? She's a thing of evil. When her face was lovely, while she lived, she used it to destroy men. Now she still uses it to destroy, but otherwise. She has some great evil power which draws those who can see her. They feel they must not rest until they have looked upon her face. And that face is not good to look upon.
5: Ah.
1: Another drink handy, old man?
6: No, thanks. Listen, that can't be all. Poor old Crutchley. But that can't be all.
1: No, it isn't quite all. I wish that it were. Crutchley was scared. He changed his room, and the next day he moved out. He went to another hotel, tried to work, but couldn't. The horror of the thing had a fascination for him. And the next night, as it started to get dark, he asked himself why he shouldn't go and look. He was compelled.
5: Why shouldn't I go and see? It couldn't hurt me. Not if I look from a distance.
1: He didn't realize that she was drawing him to her. He went to the hotel, L'Hôtel d'Avignon. He walked around the building twice and then walked straight in through the swing doors as if he still stayed there. He went to the first floor and found one of the doors that led into the walled garden. It was late and the door was unlocked. He just stood there, staring in horror at that which sat upon the seat. He was drawn like a moth to a candle flame.
5: Madam, please look at me. Madam, let me see your face. Madam, please look at me. Madam, I know your story and I pity you. Allow me to see your face.
1: He was lost. He knew it. The power was too strong for him. He bent over her.
6: What? I mean,
1: That's the part Crutchley can't really describe. There weren't any features left in her face. But it wasn't just that. It was something much worse, much more subtle. Something happened, I know, before his sense left him. Poor devil, he couldn't tell me. He's getting better, though. Nerves still in shreds, of course. And he has one or two peculiar aversions.
6: What are they?
1: He can't bear to be touched. Or to hear anybody

0: ladies, we're speaking about biotechs in this series of programs, and Mrs. E.B. Granger of Gordon Road, Heathfield in the Cape wrote to say that she decided to try our biotechs just to see if it lived up to our claims. And she said, I bought a packet, and lo and behold, it actually did just what the advert said. I'm so proud of the children's white shirts, the hankies, and the underwear, that I want to say it will be biotechs for me every washing day from now on. Some of my family's accessories were left with slight stains, but now, thanks to biotech soaking, they come out white, and the stains do go away, as you say. Now, that is a statement from Mrs. Granger of Heathfield of the Cape, and it bears out what we have been saying to you ladies ever since biotechs first came on the market. We said to you, it is different to any washing product that you've ever used before. We claim that the stubborner stains will vanish, and people like Mrs. Granger bear out our claims. Remember, biotechs.
1: Beyond Midnight is presented every Friday night at 9:30 by biotechs, the new soap and pre-wash powder.
2: Yes, it's for you. 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It's a new kind of cat food. Moist. It's good for you. Like it?
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12: 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Say, tomorrow's Saturday, you know, and maybe you don't have to show up for work. A whole swell summer day for just what you want to do. So, start off with a big holiday bowl of Wheaties at breakfast, and just see how it sparks up the morning. Wheaties are whole wheat, you know, and I don't have to tell you what good, sturdy nourishment that is. So, if you got fish to catch, or golf to play, or maybe a hike to take, just see how Wheaties can make it all a lot more fun. You know what? Why, lady, mister, it's just because you feel good when you've had your Wheaties. Go on, science. Just you see how Wheaties at 7 and help at 11.
13: 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And on that day, man will finally know the answers. the day we first land on Mars.
6: 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Remember, we don't know what kind of reception is waiting for us down there.
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14: Engine room, aye.
6: Fire forward tubes 1 and 3.
14: Aye.
6: Kid down. Kid, next.
11: Altitude 500. 4, 350. 3.
6: Hop a point now. All right. Let's set her down. Look out! Cut the power. Master's pipe battle station.
11: Right, sir.
6: Off the QS, sir.
11: Well, we're on Mars.
6: April 20th, 1987. 4:33, Greenwich time. Enter that in the log, Master.
11: Aye, sir.
6: Well, gentlemen, it's less than 2 hours till dawn. As soon as it's light, we'll send out a landing party. Master, get me an all-over hookup.
11: All set, Captain.
6: Now hear this. All right, men. The smoking lamp is lit. There are 17 men on an alien world. It's up to us whether we ever get home again. The next few hours should tell the story, and I want instant obedience to all commands. I'll court-martial the first man who doesn't jump through when he's ordered. And one other thing. We may be on Mars, but this is still a United States naval vessel. Officers will conduct a personal and weapons inspection in 1 hour. And so...
3: Inspection, Captain, now?
6: Lustig, you've got an hour and a half to sweat out before we find out what's outside that airlock. I'd rather have a man worried about his stripes, about what's waiting outside on Mars.
11: This landing party reports of forward airlock. Captain Black, Lieutenant Inkston, Lieutenant Lustig, and Dr. Horst report immediately to forward airlock. It is now landing time, minus 5.
3: Where is to go? Where's the captain?
15: Who knows? What difference does it make?
3: Just want to get it over with, that's all. Is anybody, a cigarette?
15: I think you're smoking too much, Lieutenant Lustig.
16: Are you nervous? Lay off, will you, Horst?
15: Wondering what's hidden outside underneath that ground, yes? It's a very unusual planet, Mars.
3: Why?
15: There's an atmosphere. Wonderful thing, an atmosphere. Where you find one, you find life.
3: You mean Martian? What do you think they'll look like?
15: No. Intelligent life can take many forms.
16: You mean they may have green skins and eyes on stalks or something?
15: A comic book conception is possible. Or they may have developed to a point that is far beyond us. Perhaps they have a science that can produce weapons far more dangerous than our atomic missiles.
3: You think we may have to fight our way out?
15: After all, we are invading.
11: Now hear this. Landing time minus 2. Landing time. All right.
16: We heard this. I know what I'd like to find outside that airlock. Good old Illinois. You ever been there, Rusty?
3: Only Chicago.
16: You ought to see my hometown. Green lawns, big white houses.
3: Sounds like my hometown.
16: My grandmother used to have one of those iron deers on the lawn. Every Halloween, we'd paint another color. One time, we painted it black and white like a whole coon cow.
3: Where does your family live, Horst?
15: I have no family. When I was a child, they were gassed to death in the Dachau concentration camp. Oh, it has its advantages. I have no ties on Earth. Nothing to lose now. I imagine I'm the only one on board who is free to enjoy our present peculiar position.
6: All right, let's see. You can button it up now.
3: Aye, sir.
6: Well, gentlemen, in 1 minute we'll be the first men to set foot on Mars. Quite an honor, eh?
15: As long as the Meadows are underwater, toss them.
6: Still uneasy, Dr. Horst?
15: Captain Black, I've been uneasy ever since I can remember. On Earth and on Mars.
6: Now, 30 seconds. Give me the intercom phone, Lefty. Masters?
14: Aye, sir.
6: Battle stations will be manned till we return. If we're not back in 2 hours, I want no rescue party sent out. Blast off and save the ship, you understand?
14: Aye, sir.
6: All right, gentlemen. 5 seconds. 4, 3, 2, 1. Lustig, open the outer airlock.
14: Fresh air.
6: Let's go. Hold it, man. Too dark to move fast.
15: Quiet, isn't it? Not even a wind.
16: You can't see anything through this ground, man.
6: Quiet. You don't know what's out here. Come on.
15: What's that?
14: Quiet, Captain. I could swear that sounded like a rooster.
6: I don't hear it anymore.
15: Well, very unlikely, Tom. A rooster crowing on Mars?
6: Kingston, set that machine gun 25 yards to the flank. We'll stay here till the ground mist lifts. What do you make of the ground, Horst?
15: Grass. Plain grass. You can see some large solids there where the mist sent down.
14: What's my picture, sir? Hold your fire, you fool!
6: Some kind of wild animal. I hit it. I could see the traces, but it's still standing.
15: Come on, Horst.
6: Doctor, where are you?
17: Up ahead. Admiring the wild animal.
6: Careful, Horst. Wait for us.
17: Don't worry, Captain.
15: It's an iron deer. Alone on Mars.
6: That's impossible.
15: It's hollow. Interesting, isn't it? A whitewashed Victorian iron deer. Sitting on a lawn in the middle of Mars.
6: I don't understand.
15: Look around. The mist's lifting.
17: Captain, look there. A house, a regular old-fashioned house.
15: On Mars.
6: Good Lord. I haven't seen carved scrolls and gingerbread like that in years. Look at that port swing.
15: The wing.
17: There. I told you it was a rooster, Captain.
6: Give me the glasses, Lustig. I want to take a look through that front window. What? There's an upright piano. Some sheet music on it.
17: Lustig, it's beautiful Ohio.
15: Beautiful Ohio?
17: That can't be.
6: Look there, Horace. Do you think the civilizations of two planets could be identical?
15: No. That specific variety of geraniums is only 60 years old on Earth.
6: Is it logical they should develop in Mars? How about that port swing, that piano, and beautiful Ohio?
17: No, it's impossible.
6: Captain Black, this looks like the town I was born in.
16: Well, it looks like my hometown, too.
17: I've thought of something, sir. It's the only solution. Maybe we're not the first ship to reach Mars from Earth. That's the only answer.
6: That's impossible. If there's been space travel, it couldn't be secret. Do you have any idea what ships cost, what industrial power is needed?
17: There's got to be some logical reason,
15: Captain. I think perhaps we might find out. Light just went on in that house.
6: Kingston, cover that door with the machine gun.
14: Aye, aye, sir.
6: Come on, Horst. You ring that doorbell. There's got to be a scientific answer to all this.
15: There's something moving in there.
6: Stand back, Horst. Give me a clear shot. Maybe a Martian.
18: Can I help you?
6: We were looking...
18: Well, if you're selling anything, it's much too early.
6: No, wait a minute. What town is this?
18: What do you mean? Are you Central Station?
6: No, there's strangers here. We want to know how this town got here.
18: This is a game.
15: No, it's not a game. We're from Earth.
18: From where?
15: From Earth.
18: You mean out of the ground? Are you sure you're feeling well?
6: Madam, we came in a flying ship across space. We're from the third planet. This is Mars. Now, do you understand? Mars!
18: You go away now, you hear? I'll call my husband from upstairs and she's chasing out the water.
6: This is Mars, isn't it?
18: This is Green Lake, Wisconsin, in the United States of America. Bounded on the east side of the Atlantic and on the west side of the Pacific. Now, go away. Goodbye.
6: Horace, do you suppose it's really possible? I've got to find out more about this.
18: Where's it last? Now, go away.
19: Pardon me, madam. What year is this?
18: Year? Well, 1928, of course. Who says when this changed?
19: You hear that, horse? And we know it's 1987. And we know it's Mars. It's possible we got fouled up, made some tremendous blunder, and circled around and landed back on Earth.
15: In 1928?
19: Maybe some switch in time or dimension. Could we have shifted somehow, gone backward in time? Horse, it won't hold water. It's not logical. We've checked every mile. We went past the moon and out into space. We're on Mars.
17: Find out anything, Captain?
19: No, we're going back to the ship till I figure out some logical explanation for all this. Lustig out at point.
15: I see.
19: Kingston in the rear. Keep that gun at half load.
17: Aye.
19: Of course, there's got to be some cold, logical solution.
17: Captain.
19: What?
17: That house down the street. The white one with the green shutters.
19: Lustig, what's the matter?
17: I never thought. Chad!
19: Lustig, come back here!
17: He's running for the house.
19: That crazy fool, after him quick.
17: Lustig, stop! Come down off of that porch!
20: Grandpa! Grandpa!
19: Lustig, what the devil are you in your truck?
20: Grandma and Grandpa, it is you.
19: Lustig, what's going on here?
20: Albert, why, it's been so many years.
21: How are you growing, boy?
20: Oh, it's so good to see you.
19: Lieutenant Lustig.
17: Oh, Captain. Grandma, I want you to meet my friend. This is Captain Black. Captain, I want you to meet my grandfather.
20: Howdy. Any friends of Albert's is friends of ours.
17: How long you been here, Grandma?
21: Oh, good many years. Ever since he died.
20: Ever since you what?
17: Oh, yes, sir. They've been dead 30 years.
20: What?
19: You mean to tell me that Mars is heaven?
20: For nonsense, no. All we know is here we're alive again. And who are we to question God's infinite ways?
19: Lustig, we're going back to the ship.
17: But, Captain, I want to talk to my grandfather.
19: Lustig, I don't like any part of this. You'll come back with us, and I have to club you and carry you.
17: Yeah, but, sir, then I...
19: Heaven only knows what they've run up against back at the ship.

0: Dimension X will continue in just a moment.
1: Well, now let's come back to Earth for a moment. And what's more appropriate than Wheaties and baseball? You'll see what I mean as I introduce Ed Prentice, who has a special treat for you. Carry on, Mr. Prentice.
2: Folks, I'd like to have you meet a good friend of mine and a prominent member of a fine little organization known as the Chicago White Sox, Mr. Lucius Benjamin Affleck.
3: Ooh, Ed, don't say it like that. Who ever heard of a ball player named Lucius? What if I went around calling you Paul Edward Prentice? Let's just make it Ed and Luke, huh?
2: All right, Luke. Say, just how long have you been with the White Sox?
3: Over 20 years, Ed. Jolly, I played in darn near 2,500 games. Then it's bat almost 9,000 times, man. I'm from way back.
2: Well, Luke, you don't look it. How do you keep up the pace, anyway?
3: Well, Ed, I sleep good. I eat good. I eat mighty good. Food is about four mornings a week. Those little old flakes put a lot of snaps, even in an old-timer like me. Must be because they're 100% whole wheat. I sure like Wheaties and milk and fruit.
2: You know, Luke, that's exactly what I hear from a lot of ball players and plenty of other people, too. No wonder they call Wheaties the breakfast of champions.
1: Well, thanks, Luke Appling and Ed Prentice. You know, folks, you may not be a champion ball player, but Wheaties can help you feel like one. So, try them. Wheaties, that is. See how Wheaties at 7 can help at 11.

0: crowd around the ship. Looks like they're being welcomed with a celebration.
1: Celebration? They've abandoned ship. Every port is open. No guards yet.
2: You,
1: master.
2: Hiya, Captain. Meet my old dad. Dad, that's Captain Black, and he's not a bad guy, Burnoff.
1: Of all the... Kingston.
3: What, sir?
1: Bring that man back. Use force if you have to.
3: Excuse me, sir. That's my Uncle George.
1: Kingston.
3: I'll be right back, Captain. Uncle George. Uncle George.
1: What the devil is going
4: on, sir? They've all found friends and relatives. They're all here.
1: He's right, Captain.
4: I've counted.
1: The whole crew is out in the cock,
4: but I gave orders. Definite orders. You don't understand, Captain.
1: I understand mutiny. I don't care how many relatives show up. I'll have discipline.
2: Johnny! Johnny, you old son of a gun.
1: Edward.
4: Edward. It's you. It can't be.
2: Of course it is. Johnny, you old son of a gun.
1: Ed. Edward. Dr. Horst. This is my brother, Edward.
4: How do you do?
5: Hello.
4: It's wonderful to see you, Edward. Look, I've got to get back to my...
5: Hey, I almost forgot. Mom's waiting at home.
4: Mom?
5: And Dad, too.
4: Mom? Dad are alive? Excuse me, Horst. Then you're real, Ed.
5: Don't I feel real? How's that, huh?
4: Ed,
5: we've got lunch for you, Johnny. Mom's making corn fritters.
4: Corn fritters? Dr. Horst, haven't you found anybody?
6: No, Captain. I have nobody.
4: Then you come on home with me, right, Ed?
5: Sure, you bet.
4: Horst, you wouldn't believe it, but it's been 35 years since I had Mom's corn fritters. By George, 35 years.

0: When you want out.
1: Plenty more in the kitchen, so don't hold back, Johnny. You too, Doctor.
2: Well, Johnny, you're still in the Navy, huh?
3: That's right, Dad. I'm in command of the ship.
2: We're an old Navy family, Dr. Horst. All three of our boys in the service.
3: Ed was the best pilot in the Pacific. What did happen?
2: Oh, what's the difference? I'm here now.
1: You know, it's almost perfect. All we're missing is your brother, Will. Then the whole family could be together.
3: Well, it won't be long, Mom. Will's in charge of the XR-54. That's the next rocket coming out to Mars.
2: Well, little Will. When does he leave, Johnny?
3: Take off scheduled for September, but it depends on what we report. There's no question about that now, huh? Christmas together again. That'll be something, huh?
2: Yes, sir. Well, this calls for a celebration. How about a little of the old dandelion wine, eh, Johnny?
1: Now, Father, don't you go giving Johnny too much wine.
2: Oh, he's a big boy now, Mother. Well, sir, isn't everything just fine?

0: Play another song.
1: Sure. Well, Dr. Horace, what do you think of my little family, hmm?
2: Very nice.
1: You know, I can't understand why you didn't find any folks here, Dr. Horace. Just a shame. Everybody else is so happy.
2: I never remembered my family, Mrs. Blackie. All I know is they were gassed at Dachau during the Second World War. When I was liberated, I was in a delirium 3 months. I cannot remember anything before then. A psychiatric phenomenon.
1: That's terrible. Isn't there anything anybody can do?
2: I don't want to remember.
1: Oh.
2: I haven't had a pleasant life. I prefer to be free of emotional entanglements. They interfere with a scientific approach.
1: I'm sorry, Dr. Horn.
3: Oh, I'll get it. Hey, that's our ring, long and three shorts. I remember that.
1: Well, maybe we'd better call it a night. You must be getting tired, Johnny.
2: I'd better be going back to the ship.
4: Oh, nonsense. You say the night. We intend.
1: Oh, I just couldn't rest thinking of you all alone on that ship.
2: Oh, I'll be all right. Well, good night.
3: Wait a minute, Dr. Horace.
5: That phone message was for you.
2: Me?
5: Yes, that's right. A message from Anna.
2: Anna? I don't remember any Anna.
5: She asked if you were better.
1: Perhaps she's someone you knew at Dachau.
2: Anna?
5: She said she's coming over here first thing in the morning. So you'll have to stay over.
2: Well,
5: that settles it then. You stay here, Horace. You can bunk with me in my old room.
4: Oh, but Johnny... We thought you'd like to be with Edward.
1: So you could talk the way you used to.
5: Well, we can't put Dr. Horst in the daybed. I think we better share the room tonight. There'll be plenty of time for talking, Ed.
2: I guess so.
5: Well, I suppose I better drop back to the ship. You know Ed, security check.
1: Well, why do you have to do that here?
5: Well, I don't know. There's no good reason, I guess.
3: Well, I suppose we skip it tonight.
5: Oh, come on.
3: Sure. Good night, everybody.
1: Oh, it's good to have you home, Johnny.
5: It's good to be home, Mom.

0: Captain Brack.
1: Are you asleep?
2: No. No. Just still thinking about what we were expecting. Cream-skinned Martians with eyes on stars. All the time, it was only Mom and Dad and Edward waiting. Oh, it's funny what tricks your imagination can play on you.
1: Yeah, I guess Mars is heaven, huh?
0: I've been thinking about Martians, too. Captain, just suppose there were Martians, and they saw us land. Suppose they thought of us as invaders. What would be the best weapon they could use against our atom bombs?
1: I don't see what you're getting at.
0: They would want to disarm us first. To wipe out all suspicion. To make us feel at home. But suppose this house isn't real. Suppose the people are just images. Stolen from our own memories. By Martians. Created for us by telepathy. Hypnotism.
1: That's the craziest theory I ever heard.
0: That's why there was no one for me. Because in all my life, there is no happy memory. No real love person.
1: Well, how about that phone call from Anna?
0: Yes. Anna. I didn't remember who she was, but I do now. I just remembered. When I was freed from Dachau, sick, delirious, I raved about a wonderful, kind nurse named Anna that took care of me.
1: Well, there you are. It's logical. She's coming to see you tomorrow.
0: But there was no Anna. I'd been nursed by a man.
1: What?
0: Anna... It was only a dream. And there's only one way they could have learned about her. By reading my subconscious mind.
1: But that's impossible,
0: Howard. Why? The whole crew was thinking of home. Suppose the Martians read our minds.
1: But if there are Martians...
0: If there are, they have us separated. Each man in a different house. Sleeping. Trusting. No one has the guns.
1: There's my pistol downstairs. Do you think there's something to this horse?
0: Suspect his own mother, his grandparents. How easy. Just a knife in the heart of each stupid man.
1: That's impossible, Horst. We've got to get back to the ship.
0: Listen. The crickets have stopped.
1: Come on.
0: We don't know when they change back to them. Whatever they really are.
3: Where are you going, John?
1: Ed, well, we wanted a drink of water. That's all, Ed.
4: You're not thirsty, John. You don't want a drink. You don't want
1: Look out!
4: A drink.
1: It's safe! It's

0: you hear me, Earth? This is Captain John Black, the XR-53, calling from Mars. I've locked myself in the ship, but they've crippled it. I can't take off or fire the guns, and they're coming for me now, the Martians. I'm all alone here. All the rest are dead. Hinkston, Lustig, Dr. Horst. Poor Horst, he didn't even reach the door. Listen, they're trying to break through the hull now. Edward and Mom and Dad and all the folks. But they're changing now. Melting and changing back into... They're Martians. Can you understand me? Martians, not men. They made us think that Mars was heaven and we fell into the trap. Can you hear me, Earth? You've got to stop the next rocket. Oh, tell my brother Will. Tell my brother Will not to come. They'll trap him too. They'll kill them all. Hello. Hello. Can you hear me, Earth? This is John Black on Mars. Hello, Earth. This is John Black on Mars.
1: 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Featured players were Wendell Holmes as Captain Black and Peter Cassell as Dr. Horst. Your narrator, Norman Rose. Music by Albert Berman. Engineer, Bill Chambers. Dimension X is produced by Van Woodward and directed by Edward King. Robert Warren speaking. In a moment, we'll tell you about next week's show. And now, here is your Wheaties man, Frank Martin.
2: Folks, tonight we have a special guest for you. Here he is, Joel McRae.
3: Hello, Frank Martin. 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
2: What? 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
2: Sure, don't you?
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2: 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Okay, Mr. McRae?
3: Okay, partner. Good night.
2: Good night, Joel. And friends, be sure to listen Saturday, that's tomorrow night, to Joel McRae and his new program, Tales of the Texas Rangers. And get your Wheaties, everybody. 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
1: How often have you had a sudden impulse to speak to a stranger, to quit your job, or to board a train, destination unknown? That's what Kirk Holland did. And because it could easily happen to you, let me tell you his story. Kirk was a young, romantic sort of a chap, and he lived in a little town called Amesville. He had a bookshop there, on the square. And like other people of the town, oftentimes, Kirk stood in the small station and watched the 8:45 pull up to the shed. His life was a quiet life, until that night. It was raining, and Kirk stood under the train shed. The steam engine puffed by, then the mail car, a coach, and another. The train stopped. Directly before him, framed in the misty window, was the face of a girl. And it was a tortured face full of pain and sadness. Suddenly, Kirk felt an unconquerable impulse to help this stranger. He stood staring at the girl's dark eyes, and then, suddenly, the coach gave a little lurch forward, and Kirk ran to the steps of the car and swung onto the train. He knew that more than anything in the world, he wanted to speak to that girl. He had to know who she was. So he took a deep breath, pushed open the door, walked down the aisle, and sat down on the seat opposite her. Finally, he leaned forward a little and said, "What's the matter? Why do you cry like that?"
2: "What?"
1: "I'm sorry, my name is Kirk Holland. I don't mean to bother you, but I couldn't help wondering if there's something I can do."

0: seen a woman cry like that before.
1: Maybe it's because women usually cry because they're sorry for themselves. That's not my reason.
0: What is the reason, then?
1: I'm crying for someone else.
0: Oh. Because you're leaving him? You're going away?
1: No, yes.
0: Where are you going?
1: To a farm I used to visit when I was that hurry. Very out of the way, up in Canada. I'm going back again.
0: On vacation?
1: No. No, I'm going there to stay. Forever. But I'm glad you spoke to me. Made everything easier.
0: You smile a little, then.
1: Oh, I had a thought.
0: What?
1: Oh, it's nothing.
0: Tell me what.
1: Well, I was thinking. Suppose somehow in the next few minutes there'd be an accident. The train off the track. A mass of steaming, mangled coaches. And suppose I were to be killed.
0: Well, why do you think of that?
1: Well, it might happen. It might easily. If it did, I'd want you to do something for me.
0: What?
1: I'd send you on an errand. Tonight. I'd send you backstage at the Opera House in New York.
0: And what would I do there?
1: I'd want you to go to a man who'd be standing in the wings, smoking a long cigarette. A little gray-haired man named Lawrence Blaine. My singing teacher.
0: And what would I say?
1: You'd say, I was with Iris Martin when she died. She said to tell you she was sorry for what happened. But the thing she did was all she could do to keep you from bringing unhappiness.
0: Go on.
1: I'd want you to take Lawrence Blaine by the arm and lead him to some place where it was quiet and stay with him for a little while because he'd meet somebody.
0: And after that?
1: That's all. There's no after this. I can't help it. I'm sorry. Thank you for listening. Oh, plane's going down. Where are we?
0: Clarkston.
1: Clarkston?
0: Well, what's the matter?
1: Nothing. Will you save my seat for me?
0: Of course.
1: My eyes are so red and ugly. You've been very kind. Goodbye, Mr. Holmes.
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0: She took up her polo coat and purse and walked away. Kirk watched her slim body move down the aisle. A feeling of loss fell over him. Why had she said goodbye like that? He waited, his heart thumping fast inside him, breathing short and quick. Something was the matter. The watch on his wrist ticked away 1 minute, two. He didn't come back. Then suddenly the train was starting. Kirk sat up. Then from out the corner of his eye, on the platform beyond the window, he caught a fleeting glimpse of a polo coat disappearing in the dingy station. He was running away. He'd gone out of his life, desperately and forever. He ran down the aisle, out on the car's platform, and jumped off the train. The station platform was deserted. He ran across the platform into the almost empty waiting room. Not there. Then, through the large open window under a street lamp, he saw her just as she turned a corner out of sight. But when he reached the corner, the street was empty, except for a mist that hung like a ghost over the pavement. He ran on, his mind frantic with terror and haste. Then, ahead, like fuzzy balls of flame in the night, he saw two rows of lights shining dimly over the curving span of a bridge. He strained his eyes to the misty darkness. His ear was taut for sound. Then, ahead, lying forlorn and solitary on the bridge, he saw a girl's polo coat and a blue beret and a pocketbook. He held onto the rail and looked down into the dizzy darkness of the river. His mind was spinning. He felt helpless and lost, like a child. For a moment, he stood listening to the swiftly moving river. And at last, slowly, he took up the polo coat and the blue beret and the pocketbook and started back through the heavy fog.
3: Hello, Merrill. This is Inspector Jones, headquarters. Fellow here says a woman jumped off North Bridge about 15 minutes ago. Better get the riverboats looking for her. Okay? Okay.

0: Well, the boats will pick her up, McDonald.
1: Oh, I've been sure. I could have stopped her. She was too young.
0: Here, let's have a look at this pocketbook. Usual thing. Lipstick, compact, change purse. And here's a note addressed to Iris Martin. Signed by somebody named Maestro. She mentioned him?
1: No. I looked at some music, teacher. Lawrence Blaine.
0: Iris, I'm determined. Tonight at the second intermission, do not try to stop me. Be ready to sing. Maestro, does this mean anything to you?
1: Nothing at all.
0: Probably has something to do with the suicide. It may be important.
1: Inspector, I have an appointment. I'd like to go.
0: Okay, Mr. Holland. But you'll have to identify the body. When we find it, I'll get in touch with you. As a matter of fact, this case can stand investigation. From this note, it looks to me like something more than suicide.
2: Kirk Holland stood for a moment on the sidewalk outside the police station. It asked him to do an errand. He looked at his watch and started down the street toward the railway station. Now his destination was not unknown.
1: Is this the stage door of the opera house?
3: Yep. What you want?
1: I'd like to see a man named Lawrence Blaine.
3: Nobody's allowed backstage.
1: But it's about Iris Martin. She asked me.
3: Miss Martin? Well, that's different. They've been looking all over town for her. Down the hall there. See those two men? The white-haired one's Mr. Blaine.
1: Thanks.
4: 1 minute. Second acting, 1 minute.
5: Leave me alone, Barrio.
4: 1 minute.
5: I tell you, I've called everyone.
4: But how could you let her out of your sight? She was upset, nervous.
6: Oh, on stage, everybody. On stage.
1: Mr. Blaine?
3: Yes?
1: I have a message for you. It's from Miss Martin.
5: From Miss Martin? What is it? I'm Antonio Barrio.
1: The message is from Mr. Blaine.
5: Where is she? They've been frantic trying to
6: on
5: find
6: stage,
5: her.
6: Mr. Barrio, the curtain's waiting.
5: All right, I'm coming.
6: Please, Mr. Barrio, on stage.
5: Maestro, wait in my dressing room. I'll be back in 20 minutes, please. Where is Miss Martin? Why did she run away like this?
1: I have bad news for you, Mr. Blaine.
5: Bad news? What bad news? What's happened?
1: Mr. Blaine, she drowned herself in the North River on Carson. They're searching for her body now.
5: Drowned? No. Oh, Iris, my child. What have I done to you?
2: Lawrence Blaine's face was gaunt and pale. He stood like a dumb man. And remembering what the girl Iris had told him, Kirk took the old man's arm and led him out the stage door. He hailed a taxi, and when they reached the Maestro's studio, the old man sank in a large, easy chair, staring ahead into an empty future. Then he began to speak.
5: Mr. Holland, this girl was my life. She was like my own child. I loved her with all my heart. I taught her to sing. I taught her to use the magic of her voice. And it was incomparable magic. Look at me, Mr. Holland. Look at an old man whose love outweighed his good sense.
1: I understand, Mr. Blaine.
5: But it was my dream that Iris be great. Greater than any singer who ever lived. That dream was my only reason for living, and nothing should stand in its way. Not even Madame Zadrini.
1: Madame Zadrini?
5: Yes. She knew the greatness of Iris' voice. She knew my Iris could surpass her. And she was determined Iris never had that chance. That is why I planned to kill her.
1: Oh. And Miss Martin knew what you planned?
5: I was mad to even think of it. But it was the only way, Mr. Holland. The only way I could convince Iris of her greatness. To have her seen in Madame Zadrini's place. Now it is too late. Too late.
4: Maestro. Maestro, a terrible thing is...
1: Please, Mr. Varro, you're not exciting.
4: This is no time for pampering. Something terrible has happened at the opera, Maestro.
5: What is it, Varro?
4: When the call came after the second intermission, Madame Zadrini did not appear. They found her in the dressing room, murdered. Where the place was in an uproar... I will tell you, there was no understudy. They were calling frantically for Iris.
5: Barrio, you mean Madame Zadrini? How did she die?
4: Poison, they said, poison. I do not know more than that. But where is Iris? This man said he brought you a message from her.
5: Here. But Iris is dead.
4: Dead? What are you saying?
1: It is true, Mr. Barrio. Miss Martin drowned herself.
4: Then it was you who killed her, Maestro. You!
1: Please, Mr. Barrio.
4: He wrote her a note, telling her what he planned to do. He planned to murder Madame Zadrini. Iris told me all about it. Maestro, then you did kill her.
5: No, Barrio, I didn't. I didn't, I tell you.
4: And Iris killed herself to keep you from it. Maestro, maestro, the police, they will find out that
0: the
4: they...
0: The police
4: will...
0: already know. They have the note. It was in her pocketbook. That note is incriminating, Mr. Blaine. I read it.
5: My poor Iris. As you say, Vario, she killed herself to save me. And now, with a little piece of paper she left behind, she condemns me for a crime I didn't commit.
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8: One night, Kirk Holland obeyed his impulse to talk to a girl he saw crying in the window of the night train from New York. Her name was Iris Martin. When she left the train, Kirk followed to discover she had drowned herself in the North River. Kirk went to New York to tell Lawrence Blaine, the girl singing teacher, of Iris Martin's suicide. Later, in Blaine's studio, Antonio Vario, an opera star, appeared to say that Madame Zadrini had been murdered. Because of an incriminating note written by Blaine indicating he would kill Madame Zadrini so Iris might sing in her stead, a note the police found in the pocketbook of Iris Martin, Lawrence Blaine was arrested for the murder of Madame Zadrini. Kirk Holland went back to Amesville. During the following weeks, he walked the shaded streets of the town, and in his mind flashed images of Iris Martin. Sometimes in his sleep, he awoke calling the dead girl's name. When Lawrence Blaine was brought to trial, he testified for the aging man and listened as the district attorney said,
9: "Ladies and gentlemen of the jury, I ask you to consider the evidence. You have heard the analysis. Arsenic in Anna Zadrini's body and in the dregs of her teacup. Tea that she drank during the second intermission in her dressing room. Consider, then, that this murderer was a man of shrewd intelligence. Do not be deceived by the absurd plea of the defense that because Iris Martin was dead, Lawrence Blaine had no motive for murder. Remember, this fiendish little man was sick with hatred for Anna Zadrini. That's the reason he stole into her dressing room in the afternoon of that black day and placed the poison in those tea bags. Ladies and gentlemen, I demand the maximum penalty for Lawrence Blaine. Murder in the first degree."
10: "Before I pass sentence on you, Lawrence Blaine, have you anything to say to the court?"
4: "Nothing, Your Honor."
10: "Then it is my duty as judge of this high court of justice to sentence you, Lawrence Blaine, to die in the electric chair on the last day of October."
8: So Lawrence Blaine was sentenced to die. That afternoon in the city prison, Kirk Holland stepped into the dark cell to find Antonio Vario talking to the condemned man.
11: "Good afternoon, Vario. Hello, Mr. Blaine."
4: "Mr. Holland, what can we do? There must be something we can do for him."
5: "There is nothing, Vario. And what does it matter now? What does it matter?"
4: "Have they found a body, Mr. Holland? You've kept in touch with the police in Clarkston."
11: "They found no trace of it, Vario."
4: "Then we must get lawyers for you, Maestro. Good lawyers who will appeal to the governor."
11: "Yes, yes, there's still a chance."
5: "It doesn't matter, I tell you. What reason do I have to live now? I'm an old man. My time has come. And Iris is dead. Without Iris, there is no reason to live."
4: "I know, Maestro. I know. There is something I've never told you."
11: "What, Vario?"
4: "I loved her, too. I had asked her to marry me a day or two before she died."
5: "You, Vario?"
4: "Yes, yes. I would have done anything for her. Anything."
8: In the week that followed, the governor refused a reprieve for Lawrence Blaine. Kirk went back to Amesville. The week passed. Finally, the day came when Lawrence Blaine was to die. Kirk left his bookshop that night and walked the wide streets of the little town. With every step, he walked deeper into the shadowy presence of Iris. She was everywhere. She was not dead, but she was alive in his mind. There was the tilt of her head, a small, round face, a sad smile. Now and then he was sure he saw her. Iris just turning a corner ahead. Iris standing alone under the glow of the street lamp. But it was only the ghost of a memory. A memory he loved. It was this memory and his desire to be close to where she had been that led him to the station that evening. A winter's cold rain had begun to fall, and through it, Out of the darkness came the black engine, out of a cloud of white steam, moving slowly past the shed. The mail car, a coach, and another. Kirk felt his body tingle. Then, directly before him, framed in the misty window,
12: Iris! Iris!
8: He bounded under the car, pushed open the door, and stood transfixed in the aisle as she half rose from her seat with a little cry.
13: Mr. Holland.
12: Iris Martin, it's you.
13: All the way I've been hoping, wishing for you, and you came.
12: I can't believe it. Where have you been? We thought you were dead.
13: I know. I was in Canada, miles away from anything. I didn't know what happened till yesterday. I saw a newspaper in the village store.
12: Then you know Mr. Blaine has been convicted of murder.
13: And he's innocent. I know he is. Come with me to help him, Mr. Holland.
12: No, you couldn't keep me away.
13: I've got to save him. There's something I know that may save him. Oh, please, help me again.
12: I will, Iris.
13: You see, I thought if everyone believed me dead, it was the only way I could think of to keep him from killing her. He was doing it for me, and I couldn't stop him.
12: I know. He told me.
13: Can you ever forgive me, Mr. Holland? That night on the train, when you spoke to me, I needed somebody to send back to New York to tell the maestro I was dead before he could commit this crime. So I used you. I thank you now for what you did.
12: Nothing matters except that you're alive.
13: Oh, take me to somebody in authority, to the district attorney. You see, I know who murdered Madame Zadrini, and there's only one way to prove it.
4: Hello?
14: Mario, this is Kirk Holland.
4: Yes, yes, what is it?
14: I have some news for you, good news.
4: The reprieve?
14: No, it's about Iris Martin.
4: Have they found her body?
14: Yes, she's alive, Mario.
4: What?
14: It's true. We're on our way now to the district attorney's office. She asked me to call you. She wants you to come down to the DA's office right away.
4: I can't believe it.
14: Will you be there?
4: Of course, right away, right away.
9: Well, I must say, Miss Martin, your appearance is dramatic, to say the least. But as district attorney, I can't see from what you've told me how your evidence will clear Lawrence Blaine.
13: But I told you, I have no proof.
12: Can't you stay the execution for a day or two till we can get the proof?
9: Well, it's very irregular.
13: But with Vario's help and a little time, I'm sure I can prove the maestro innocent. Oh, please, he'll be here any minute. Give us the chance.
9: If you'd tell me what you have in mind, Miss Martin, maybe the governor would intervene, but... Well, frankly, I couldn't call him with the scanty information you've given me. Why, you were miles away when the murder was done.
13: Was I? How do you know I was?
4: Iris, this is magnificent. I can't believe it.
13: I'm glad to hear, Vario.
4: My dear, what can I say? I missed you more than you'll ever know.
13: Thank you, Vario.
4: Why did you do this to us? Why?
13: I'll explain to you later. Right now, Vario, we've got to do everything we can to save the maestro. We have to tell the truth.
4: What truth?
13: Vario, here... Will back me up when I tell you that at rehearsal, on the afternoon of the day Madame Zadrini was murdered, she used the last of her imported keys.
9: Iris, is that right, Mr. Vario?
4: Yes, that is right.
13: Vario was standing with me when Madame Zadrini asked me to lend her a few bags of tea for my dressing room. That's true, isn't it, Vario?
4: Iris, what are you... Yes, that is true.
13: So you see... The tea that murdered Madame Zadrini was tea she borrowed from me.
4: Iris, you mean... No, she doesn't mean that. Iris, what did you say?
13: Lawrence Blaine did not commit the murder. Vario was trying to protect me, but he knows quite well that I poisoned the tea bags. I killed Madame Zadrini.
4: Iris, but that's not true. She's only saying that because I...
13: Vario loves me. He'd do anything to keep you from knowing. He'd let the maestro die to save me.
9: Is what she says true, Mr. Vario?
4: I don't know. Iris, what have you done?
13: The only thing I could do, Vario... To save the maestro's life.
9: But it doesn't make sense. Will you sign this confession, Miss Martin?
13: Yes. Yes, I'll sign anything. Only call the prison before it's too late.
4: Iris, tell them the truth.
13: I have told them.
4: No, she's lied. She did not do it. It was I who killed Madame Zadrini. I did it for you, Iris. Because I've loved you for a long time. But it was the maestro who kept you from me. He was so cautious of where you went, whom you knew. And then, when I discovered he himself was planning to kill Madame Zadrini, when he had written such an incriminating note, I took over to make sure he would be convicted. I was planning to tell the police about the note. But when they found it in your purse, and when you yourself were supposedly dead,
9: You've said enough, Vario. You've almost allowed an innocent man to die for your own crime. Hello, this is the district attorney. Get me the governor's mansion and hurry. And tell Patrolman Hicks to bring a police car to the front door. He's to take a Miss Martin and a Mr. Holland to Southgate Prison. Lawrence Blaine is a free man.
11: How did you know it was Vario who killed her?
13: Well, I didn't suspect him, but I knew Madame Zagrini had borrowed some keys from him. I heard her ask him for it.
11: Well, it's over now. Now everything will be just as the maestro wanted it. You will sing. You'll be a great star.
13: No, Kate. No, because I don't want to be. I've never wanted to be, really.
11: Then what will you do?
13: I don't know. That'll come later.
11: Iris, the first night I saw you in the window of the train, I had a sudden impulse to know you. That's why I climbed aboard. If you hadn't come back, I'd have spent the rest of my life in love with you.
13: Oh, with a ghost?
11: With a brief memory. Now I have another impulse. Maybe to take you in my arms. Maybe to kiss you.
13: And you always obey your impulses?
11: From now on, I do.
15: Will you have a polo, dear Liza? Dear Liza, will you have a polo, dear Liza? Polo.
16: How very kind of you, dear Henry. I most certainly will. I'll have three or four or maybe more.
15: But you take the old tube.
16: Because they happen to be my tube of polo, dear Henry. Have one.
17: If you're paying this kind of money for a car, you'd want it to have a touch of style, legroom, four doors, and all that. And if this is what you had in mind, you don't even have to pay that kind of money for the new Skoda Super Estel. Skoda's new Super Estel puts a man in the street
18: and his dog
17: on the road.
19: Once upon a time there was an engineer. Choo-choo Charlie was his name, we hear. He had an engine and he sure had fun. He used good and plenty candy to make his train run.
20: Charlie says, love my good and plenty. Charlie says...

0: 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Because the crisp vegetables and the one and only tangy sauce in Branston pickle bring out the best in your food.
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2: Journey into space. The BBC presents Jet Morgan in Operation Luna. Jet Morgan and the crew of rocket ship Luna stranded on the Earth some 20,000 years before they left it. They made contact with the time travelers, creatures from another part of the universe who many thousands of years ago began to colonize the Earth. But the time travelers are being driven away from the planet by the forest dwellers who, over the centuries, have gradually developed into creatures with intelligence and an apparently insatiable desire to destroy. The time travelers promise to help Jet and his crew get back to the moon and, it's hoped, the 20th century. So, final preparations for the takeoff were made.
3: Rotate the camera, Lemmy. Let's have one last look round and then start scanning the sky for those ships.
4: Ships? Right. Rotating. This is the one place I won't be sorry to see the back of.
5: Ah, thank goodness we don't have to fish in that river anymore.
4: Hey, look.
3: What is it, Lemmy?
4: Smoke. There wasn't any that close when we were outside just now, was there?
6: Is it the crops or the smoke from the city being blown up?
3: No, it's too near for that.
4: Then their mates, or whatever they are, must be pretty close.
5: Oh, closer than they've ever been before.
3: Keep her turning, Lemmy. See if we can see any more.
4: Yes, Jet.
5: Hey, wait, Lemmy, hold it.
4: Blimey, who are they? It ain't his nips, is it, with all his chinas?
3: No. No, these are quite different.
6: Then who the blazes are they? There's dozens of them, hundreds of them.
5: And all heading towards the ship.
3: They must be the forest creatures.
4: The apes? Well, what do we do now?
5: Apes. They're not apes.
4: They look like apes to me.
5: No, Lemmy. They're men.
4: Eh?
5: Prehistoric men. Primitive men. Our ancestors. Our own kind.
4: Oh, blimey.
6: Doc's right. They are men. And women. They've even got kids with them.
3: And they're all carrying weapons. Even the women are.
4: Did you ever see anything like it? A spear in one hand and a nipper tucked under the other arm. It don't look as if this lot's got any problems about the inequality of women.
5: They're probably too scared to leave their children behind.
4: Now, what kind of men let their women fight their battles for them?
3: Who says they're fighting a battle?
4: Oh, they ain't called for tea, I'll bet.
3: So do I.
5: They're stopping. About 100 yards off.
3: They must be quite perplexed about this ship.
6: You mean the ship standing up on its tail?
3: Yeah. Well, puzzled anyway.
4: Well, they're going to be even more puzzled when we take off and leave them standing.
5: Hey, isn't it about time we did just that? Shouldn't the time traveler ship be overhead by now?
3: Yes, they should. Mitch, Lemmy, keep your eye on your great-grandfathers. Doc and I'll scan the sky for the time travelers. They must be up there somewhere by now.
4: Okay. Yeah,
3: switch on the forward televiewer, Doc.
5: All right. On.
3: Well?
5: No sign of them. The sky's empty.
3: Well, they must be completely out of range.
5: Or not there at all.
3: Well, we daren't take off until we know they are. They've got to be up there and waiting for us. Otherwise, all our hopes of getting off the Earth are gone for good. Keep looking, Doc. I'll try to raise them on the radio.
5: Right.
3: Hello? Hello, Luna calling. Can you hear me? Hello, can you hear me?
6: Hey, Jet, come over here, quick.
3: Well?
6: Well, yourself. Take a look on the screen.
4: They're setting fire to every field round the ship. It looks as though they intend to smoke us out.
3: Fire from those fields couldn't reach us.
6: Well, unless it sets fire to the wild grass. It could work its way over to the ship then. The wind's in the right direction.
3: And what if it does, Mitch? Can it hurt us?
6: Well, I don't know. It can't hurt the ship itself, but it can't do us any good either.
3: Any danger of the fuel exploding?
6: Well, if this ship gets hot enough, yes.
4: Well, can there be all that heat in a grass fire?
6: Wouldn't reach up here, but the motor's exhaust nozzle is right close to the ground.
3: Well, no fire is likely to reach us for some time, anyway.
4: Yeah, and by then we'll be away. Gone.
3: I'm not so sure about that.
4: Hey?
3: There's no sign of the ships. I can't raise them on the radio. And incidentally, Lemmy, the main transmitter was already on when I went to use it.
4: Well, that's right. I was warming it up when you told me to switch on the televiewer.
3: You should have switched it off, then.
4: Hey?
3: We haven't any power to waste.
4: Well, I would have done
3: it. Never mind it now, but be more careful in future.
4: Yes, Jet.
6: To get back to that fire out there.
3: What?
6: Well, I don't like it. If it does come close, I think we'll have to fight it. Keep it away from the tail of the ship.
4: What, go outside, you mean?
6: Well, we can't do it from in here, can we?
4: No, it wouldn't be easy, would it?
3: What time is it?
6: 30 seconds past noon.
3: Any sign in the dock?
5: No, Jet. Sky's absolutely clear.
3: They haven't come.
4: Yeah, fine lot they turned out to be. Time travelers, and they can't even keep an appointment.
3: Well, they must have a very good reason for not showing up on time. Perhaps they'll be contacting us very soon, and everything will be all right.
4: Let's hope so.
6: What the dickens is that?
3: Sounds like a shower of stones.
4: It's the ape men.
6: What?
4: While we've been talking, they've crept up on us. They're attacking us.
6: Yes, look at the televiewer. They're all around us, throwing their spears at us.
3: Retract the camera, Lemmy, before it gets damaged.
4: Right. Now we can't even see what they're doing.
3: Well, we can hear them.
6: They must be dim if they think they can damage our ship with those toothpicks.
4: Yeah, maybe they think we're the time travelers.
3: Possibly. They certainly can't have any idea that we are who we are.
4: No, they couldn't, could they? But if they saw us, they'd know we weren't the time travelers, and perhaps they wouldn't be so unfriendly.
6: Why don't you step outside and see?
4: No, thanks.
3: Nobody's going outside while they're out there.
6: And what if they're out there for days, and the time travelers don't turn up to take us off?
3: Then we'll have to stay in here until they're gone.
6: What about air? We can't afford to use up our oxygen supply. We need it for later.
3: We'll open up the airlock and keep the main door open.
4: What, and let them gorillas in?
3: Oh, it's too high for them to reach without a ladder.
4: Well, they can get one, can't they?
3: Oh, I doubt if they got around to making such things yet.
4: Oh.
3: We'll give the time travelers a few minutes more. Everything depends on them.
4: That's putting it mildly.
6: And if they still don't turn up?
3: I hate to think.
5: No, that was the last of them. They seem to have gone all right. For the time being, anyway.
4: Yeah, but why go now?
3: Because it'll soon be getting dark, that's why. They don't like the darkness.
4: Oh, they're just like a lot of kids, aren't they? Throw their spears at our ship, snarl at it, and even kick it. As though they could do it any harm that way.
5: Yeah, they are kids, Lenny. In them, you see the childhood of man. All our inherent fears and desires have come down from them. Fear of the dark, among other things.
7: And I'm not surprised.
3: Well, at least they've gone for the night.
6: Yeah, and meantime, that fire out there's creeping closer. Unless we take off within a couple of hours, it's going to get dangerously near.
5: How can we stop it?
6: Well, it's easy. We could burn a wide stretch of grass between the ship and the fire, stamping it out as we go. Then when the main fire reaches it, it'll just fizzle out.
3: A bit of a tall order for just the four of us.
6: We can manage it. I once helped prevent a bushfire burning a house down by the same method. We'll have to start soon before those flames get too close.
3: All right. We'll take a blanket each and go down to the river and soak them. And then what?
4: Jack!
3: What, Lemmy?
4: Don't you hear anything?
3: Eh?
5: Yes, I hear it. The time travelers, they must be around. That's their music.
6: Not very loud, though, is it?
3: Lemmy, switch on the radio. See if we can contact them.
4: Yes, Jack. Radio on. Hey, do you think they're overhead? That they've come to pick us up at last?
3: We'll find out, Doc, if we can.
6: I'll switch on the forward televiewer. See if I can see them.
4: Blimey, they must be very close. Listen to that.
3: If we can contact them, now's the time.
5: Any sign of them, Mitch?
6: No, Doc, not yet.
3: Hello? Hello, can you hear me? Hello?
8: Hello, Luna.
4: Oh, he's there. Are we glad to hear from you?
8: Glad?
4: Yeah, fine pal you turned out to be. Scarpering off the minute them ape men appear.
3: Where are you? Are you overhead?
8: No, we have landed on the other side of the river.
5: Mitch, take a look that way. See if you can see them.
6: You're darn right I will.
3: You told us to be ready for takeoff at noon.
8: That's right.
3: Well, we were, but you didn't come.
8: And we thought perhaps you didn't need us anymore.
3: Didn't need you? But you were going to help us get out into space and back to the moon, back to our own time.
8: We were.
3: Why did you change your mind?
8: The forest creatures changed it for us.
3: How could they make any difference?
8: We thought you would want to stay with them.
4: Do us a favor.
8: You said they were your own kind, your ancestors.
4: Oh, they are. At least we think they are.
3: How did you hear us?
8: Your radio was on.
6: Of course it was. Lemmy left it on.
4: All right, I didn't mean to.
3: But what made you think we would want to stay with them?
8: It is natural. They are your own kind.
3: But thousands of years separate us. They've no idea who we are and couldn't care less, I'm sure.
5: In fact, they probably think we are you or connected with you.
6: Yeah, why else would they attack us? Those spears at our ship.
4: Would you do that to your descendants?
8: We wouldn't do that to anybody.
3: If you were so sure we'd rather go with the forest dwellers, why did you come back?
8: To find out why you didn't.
4: Well, now you know. We don't want to be killed, that's why. Them gorillas out there might be our ancestors. But we'd prefer to string along with your lot any time.
8: You mean you will come to Venus, after all?
3: No, we'd like you to take us back to the moon, to our own time.
8: So you do want to rejoin the forest creatures, their descendants anyway.
6: I don't see anything wrong with that.
8: You may not, but we do.
6: Eh?
8: Why should we help the very people who are driving us away?
3: It's not us that's driving you away, it's those out there in the forest.
8: But you are their future. And you cannot have changed so much.
4: Of course we have. We don't even look like them anymore. Well, you can see that for yourself.
8: Looks have very little to do with it.
3: I don't understand you.
8: You have witnessed the basic force that drives the forest creatures, the uncontrollable desire to destroy things they do not understand, the incredible selfishness of their nature. Have you seen them when they are hungry?
3: We've hardly seen them at all.
8: When one of them has a piece of food, does he share it with his companions? No. He goes away and hides and gorges himself until he's sick, then buries any that's left over. And if one of his kind sees him with that food, he tries to get it away from him. Not part of it, all of it. And then they snarl and fight and draw each other's blood until one lies dead so that the other can keep more than he needs.
4: Ah, we're more civilized than that, mate.
8: Are you? It takes a long time for such things to be driven out of a being's nature. A long, long time. Probably longer than your kind have inhabited this planet.
5: But in comparison with the age of the Earth, man has existed hardly any time at all.
8: You are merely proving my argument.
3: But even in that short time, man has learnt a great deal. He's progressed.
8: Towards what?
3: Well, a more comfortable and fuller life. A greater respect for his fellow beings and his neighbor's property.
8: You don't kill each other anymore? You no longer destroy the things that can give you life and comfort? As the forest men burn our crops, which they could eat if they knew how, no longer burn vast areas of the forest merely to drive out game?
3: No, we don't. We got past those things thousands of years ago.
8: You are certain the instinct does not remain in some other form?
3: Not that I can think of.
5: I wouldn't be too sure about that yet.
8: You cannot even agree amongst yourselves.
6: How do you mean, Doc?
5: Well, think of the vast acres of forest land that have been destroyed.
6: To drive out game?
5: No. To grow crops, not to eat, but for a good market, year after year, until the ground is so exhausted that we end up with no forest, no game, no crops, just dust.
3: Man has been foolish, I admit, but that's all being put right now. Land conservation schemes are high up on the list of important projects, or were when we left home.
8: You have doubts? They could be abandoned?
3: Well, yes, they could, I suppose, for something more important.
8: Or what?
3: Well, a war, maybe.
8: War?
4: Oh, blimey, you shouldn't have said that.
3: Look, we're not perfect. I don't know how long your kind have been alive, probably many thousand times longer than man. You've had time to conquer all your primitive desires and suppress them. You have endless generations of experience behind you. Give us the time and we'll be like you. We'll stamp out the undesirable, primitive natures that underlie our characters. But you must give us the time. Such great changes cannot be accomplished overnight.
8: I realize that. And meanwhile, are you to be allowed to continue to destroy your planet and each other?
3: Seems it's inevitable, but it's all bitter experience from which we shall learn.
8: And although you admit that you have not yet learned, you build ships and dare to try to conquer space before you have even conquered yourselves. Perhaps to colonize the planets and destroy them, too.
6: We can't help a little destruction of some sort. You can't plant a field without you clear the forest first. You can't drive a steam engine without you dig out the coal or pump out the oil from the bowels of the earth.
8: Why do you have to dig coal and pump oil?
6: For fuel, of course. You've got to have something to drive your machines. It's a wasteful method, I know, but it'll have to do until we find a better one.
8: There is power all around. Force for all to use, with no digging, no pumping, no waste.
3: What power?
8: The power by which we live. Enough energy reaches the Earth from the sun in one day to drive all our ships and power plants for 100 years.
3: Well, we haven't learned to harness that power yet. We hardly know what it is.
8: Then perhaps you will leave your exploration of space until you do.
3: But that is just where you can help us.
8: How?
6: By telling us the secret of this power. How to find it, how to use it.
8: Would you trust the secrets of your ship and all its equipment to the forest creatures?
4: Nah, use your sense. What could they do with it?
8: You could explain the workings to them.
5: It would be like trying to explain the quantum theory to a child.
8: Exactly.
3: Well, at least you could make a start with simple things. We're not quite as primitive as those forest dwellers, even by comparison with you.
8: There would be no point. A child cannot be taught to run before he can walk. And you have hardly emerged from the crawling stage.
4: You don't think much of us one way and another, do you?
8: We think as much of you as we do of any other living creature anywhere in the universe. We have no wish to harm you.
4: That's what you say. Yet you go off and leave us here with them gorillas outside thirsting for our blood and the floods coming to drown us and us helpless to get back to our own time and people.
8: We would not harm you. It would be the forest creatures, not us.
4: But if you leave us here, it amounts to the same thing.
8: Are we to be blamed when a tiger kills his prey?
4: We're not a tiger's prey.
6: We're prey to those ape men, or will be if we're left here.
8: We have no control over the form and mode of life on Earth.
5: But you would help perpetuate it.
8: How?
5: By doing nothing about it.
8: We have tried. The animals have no interest in us, and the forest creatures detest us.
5: We don't.
8: You cannot bear even to look at us.
5: Not at first, but we could now. Show yourself to us and see.
8: Switch on your televiewer.
5: It is on.
4: Now, wait a minute, Jet. Is that necessary?
6: Quiet, Lemmy. There he is. His head, anyway.
8: Can you see me?
5: Yes, we can.
8: And you are not afraid?
5: No.
4: You speak for yourself.
8: You are, but you control your feelings.
5: We are not afraid. We've better sense now.
8: Because you have met us?
5: Partly.
8: But what of the rest of you, who have not?
5: We will tell them about you. Your beautiful underground city, your great scientific powers.
8: For our own safety, it would be better to leave you here, to prevent your ever going out into space again. If you do not return to your own time and your contemporaries give you up as lost, it may deter others from venturing out into space.
5: You don't know us as well as you think you do. Our deaths would make no difference. Others will follow. Is that why you turned us back in time? To prevent our getting to other planets, perhaps to Venus, where you're going and will be living in the 20th century?
8: Yes.
4: It's no good, mate. That kind of trip won't stop us.
5: At least give us the chance to prove that our ultimate goal is a life such as you now lead. It's been the dream of man for centuries.
7: It will be the dream of man, Jack, in centuries to come.
8: Very well. Are you ready to leave?
5: We can be, in a few minutes.
8: We will take up a position way above you. Your ship must leave the ground and climb as high as possible out of the atmosphere. When you have reached your maximum speed, switch off your motor and leave everything to us.
6: How high will you be?
8: 1,000 miles.
6: Well, can't you come lower than that? We might not make that height.
8: If we come any closer to you, the magnetic field set up by our ships will affect the working of your ship.
6: Oh, I see.
5: Very well. We'll try to reach 1,000.
8: We'll be waiting for you.
5: Do you want us to take off at any particular time?
8: No. When you are ready, we shall be there.
5: But what if anything goes wrong? Hello? Hello?
7: It's no good, Jet. They must have already taken off. He can't hear you.
5: A few more things I wanted to ask him.
7: Like what?
6: Well, it makes no difference now. He's gone.
5: All right. We'll make a final check of all equipment. Then get onto your couches and strap yourselves in.
6: Yeah, right.
7: Okay.
6: Radio okay. Ready for takeoff.
7: Automatic oxygen supply, okay. Ready for takeoff.
4: Radio, televiewer, and radar. Test satisfactory. Ready for takeoff.
5: Well, that's it.
7: Good.
5: Now, let me know when your straps are set.
6: All ready, Jet.
7: Ready.
4: Me too.
5: Position control panels.
7: Control panels. Contact.
6: Let's hope they are up there and waiting for us.
7: Yeah. What if they're not?
6: Hey, hadn't we better be prepared for that, Jet? If we just go straight up and they're not there, all we can do is come straight down again. And if we do, we'll make a hole big enough for the time travelers to get one of their cities in.
5: I've already thought of that. As soon as we've left the ground, we'll tilt our nose to an angle of 45 degrees. That'll set us on an elliptical course. And if we do have to return, at least we'll enter the atmosphere something like nose first and have a reasonable chance of landing it again.
6: When do we cut the motor?
5: As soon as our velocity is high enough to carry us 1,000 miles.
7: Mitch, have we enough fuel for that?
6: Just about. There might even be a little to spare.
5: Switch on the radar.
7: Radar, on.
5: Lemmy, televiewer, stern view.
4: Televiewer, on.
5: Doc, gyro.
7: Gyro.
5: Okay, Mitch.
6: Okay, Jim.
5: Then stand by for takeoff. 15 seconds. 10 seconds. 5, 4, 3, 2, 1, fire!
6: Height 12.1 miles, velocity 435.

0: Height, 76 miles.
1: Stand by to alter course.
2: Standing by.
1: Okay, Lemmy.
2: Okay.
1: Flywheel one, contact.
2: Contact. 1 degree. 2.
1: Hold it, Doc.
2: Steady as he goes.
1: Cut the flywheel.
2: Flywheel, cut.
1: Stand by to cut motor.
0: Standing by.
1: Cut. She should coast the rest. Any fuel left, Mitch?
0: Very little. Enough for one biggish burst, and that's it.
1: Enough to make a moon landing, if we have to?
0: No, not by a long sight.
2: Oh, blimey.
1: Lemmy, switch on the forward televiewer. The time travelers must be ahead of us somewhere.
2: Forward televiewer, on.
1: Rotator, Lemmy.
2: Rotated.
1: Any sign?
2: Not yet.
1: Switch on your personal screens. That's all, look.
2: Yeah.
1: Well?
2: I don't see them.
0: Me neither.
2: Well, they better get a move on it. They're coming. We're losing speed all the time.
0: Yeah, we soon won't be going up anymore. We'll be going down.
1: But there's no sign of them. They should be there.
0: We shouldn't have altered course. They expected us to rise straight up. They can't be waiting in the right place.
3: But with the equipment they have, Mitch, they must be able to plot our course easily.
2: Yeah, just as well we did change direction, if you ask me. Looks like we'll have to attempt a landing again anyway. It never knows where we'll end up this time.
1: Lemmy, try the stern view.
2: Eh?
1: Yes.
2: But...
1: Don't argue. Switch it on.
2: Stern view, on. It's us that's just taken off, not them. I don't...
3: Hey, there they are, right behind us.
1: Of course. That's where we always saw them before they lined up for what we thought was an attack.
0: And they're flying in that circular formation again.
1: Yeah. All right. Well, now we can relax and don't move.
0: They're coming in closer. I can hear them now.
3: Yeah, me too. Lie flat. Thank goodness we're strapped to our beds and not caught out on the floor like last time.
2: Oh, this is where I wish I'd brought one of them time travelers' beds with me. What wouldn't I get to sleep through this part of the proceeding?
3: They're coming closer.
0: Getting very close now.
1: Here comes the pressure. Can you feel it?
3: Yeah, I can.
1: It's going to work. I know it is.
0: Oh, I hope you're right.
2: Oh, we must be accelerating like mad.
1: Quiet, Lemmy. Save your breath.
2: I can't.

0: Oh. Oh.
1: You all right, Lemmy?
0: Oh, I feel sick. Awful sick.
1: Take a deep breath and try not to be. Midge.
2: Oh, I think he's still out, Jeff.
1: Oh. You all right, Doc?
2: Yeah, I think so.
1: Do you think we did it? Crashed the time barrier, I mean?
2: Oh, we must have done. It was just like it was before, in every way.
1: Oh, thank goodness for that.
2: Hey, what are you doing?
1: Putting my magnetized boots on. I want to get over to the main televiewer. If we have crashed the time barrier, we should now be out somewhere way out in space, way, way out, and traveling at a tremendous speed, back towards where we came from, down through the centuries, towards the moon and home. Switch off the rotator, Lemmy. They're nowhere to be seen.
2: Right. Well, that's how it was before, wasn't it? We saw nothing but the stars. No sign of the Earth, the Moon, or even the Sun. Let alone those spaceships. Do I keep the televiewer on?
1: Forward view only. Let's at least see where we're heading for.
2: Right. Hey, Jet, Mitch is waking up.
1: How are you feeling, Mitch?
3: Dreadful. What has happened?
1: Oh, we increased speed and lost consciousness. All of us. You're the last to wake up.
3: How long have I been out?
1: Oh, nearly 15 minutes.
3: Truth. I'm beginning to think I'm too old for this game. Where are we?
1: Out in space. No telling where. Televiewer shows nothing but stars. Millions of them.
2: And no sign of the time travelers either. We're completely alone. A tiny speck of dust. Lost in the universe.
3: Do you think our friends will show up again?
1: I don't know.
3: Have you tried calling them?
1: Yep.
3: Oh.
2: Well, all we can hope is that the solar system, our own solar system, will appear on the screen. Then we'll know we've made it.
3: We'll travel back through time, you mean?
1: Back? Or forward? Or so far forward that we come up behind ourselves?
3: Oh, I don't yet. My head can't stand it.
2: Hey, look. What if we don't hit the bullseye? What if we do return to the moon at a completely different time?
0: Oh, turn it up, Doc.
2: Well, it is possible, isn't it? They said they couldn't guarantee anything.
1: Well, if we don't hit the right period, let's hope it's the future this time and not the past.
0: Yeah, I've had my basin full of the past, thanks.
2: Well, why the future, Jet?
1: Because then we'll see just what man did make of himself. Whether there are any men left at all.
2: Oh. He may have annihilated himself, you mean.
1: Anything may have happened. The time travelers might be colonizing the Earth all over again.
0: And what if we go back even further into the past?
1: Who knows? We may even land during the reptilian age and meet brontosauri as big as houses.
0: What, no men?
1: The reptilian age, Lemmy, was a pre-man age.
0: Pre-man, post-man, what difference does it make? We're in the soup whichever way we go.
1: Unless the time travelers have pulled it off and we do arrive back on the moon at exactly the time we left it.
3: And supposing we do, how do we land? We haven't got enough fuel.
0: Yeah, but if we get back to that time, before we took off from the moon, I mean, things should be exactly as they were then. And there should be sufficient fuel in the tanks, because we wouldn't have used up any, because we wouldn't have landed on the Earth yet.
2: Yeah. Is that what will happen, I wonder? Can we regain the things we've lost during this journey back through time?
1: And what has happened to us physically? Have we grown older?
3: You mean, does it take time to travel through time?
1: Yes. Or do we return to the exact age we were before we made the journey?
0: Well, this beard I got hasn't wasted any time growing, and I certainly feel a lot older.
2: But if things do revert back to what they were, we shall have lost all memory of this, of everything. It'll be like it never happened at all.
1: Doc, get your diary.
2: What for?
1: Get it, quick.
2: Yeah, sure.
3: What's the idea, Jeff?
1: You'll see.
2: Well, here it is.
1: Now, look back to the time when we first began to hear that strange music.
2: Yeah, well?
1: Is it all there?
2: Yes, it's there.
1: And the time we spent on Earth by the river, the appearance of the time travelers, is that all there?
2: Yes, every word.
1: Then start writing again. Record everything you can think of since you last made an entry. Everything.
2: But why?
1: Because if we do get back to the exact time before we journeyed through time, and we do forget all this because by going back we can have no recollection of what is to come, that diary will be our only proof that anything happened at all.
2: But look, what if material things change too, back to what they were?
1: We can only wait and see until we sight the moon again. Only then will we know the truth.
4: 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Other parts were played by David Jacobs and Derek Giler. The orchestra was conducted by Van Phillips, who also composed the music. Journey into Space was written and produced for the BBC by Charles Chilton.
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The pain began almost as soon as she had boarded the train. Usually she planned these things so well. She knew her cycle intimately. How could she not, after all these years? Today, though, had just been one of those awful days when nothing went according to plan. She had planned to get the 5 o'clock train, which would have seen her safely tucked up at home with the doors closed and a whole weekend of privacy and quiet to get over it. Instead, a week before Christmas, a crisis in the office meant a brainstorming session, which lasted until after six. The cold, clear winter day lost to shadows by the time she left. She could already feel it approaching. Even as she left the building and headed for the station, a sense of unease, of dislocation, and a tenderness to her belly and her breasts. Her already short temper contracted even further, so that she almost bit off the head of the lazy clerk behind the ticket counter. The idiot, apparently more concerned with picking his lottery numbers than ensuring that she made her train. The closing of doors already signalling its imminent departure. She had been forced to run to make it. She took a seat in the next to last carriage. The toilet was in the carriage behind, right at the end, but its lights were malfunctioning, flickering off and on with an angry buzzing sound as though masses of bees were trapped within the fluorescent bulbs. So she had been forced to sit a little further forward than she would have liked. Still, perhaps it would be all right. It hadn't started yet, although it was close. The train crawled slowly from the station. Her fellow passengers read books and newspapers or talked nonsense at high volume on their mobile phones, their lack of consideration annoying her still further, but providing a momentary distraction, an outlet for her frustration. She was very conscious of her privacy, and it constantly amazed her that people were prepared to discuss the most intimate details of their lives among strangers. The raised voices were nagging at her hearing. Her senses always seemed to be more acute at this time of the month, so that even moderately loud noises became difficult to tolerate, and she was more aware than usual of particular smells and tastes. She wondered if others experienced it the same way she did. She could only assume that she was not unique in these sensations, although she was not the kind of person who would discuss such matters with another, even if she were not so solitary by nature. Times flashed by. They were making good time. She allowed herself a little sigh of relief and breathed in deeply. As she did so, something rippled inside her. She grimaced and shifted on her seat. No! The train slowed, disgorging passengers at another station. Others rarely got on to replace them at these provincial towns, and she was used to spending most of her journeys in empty carriages, especially as her destination was the last stop on the line, her house a mere stone's throw from the station. She closed her eyes. Sometimes she felt lonely, living in the little village where every face was familiar to her, where every name was echoed dozens of times in the form of cousins, brothers, uncles, grandparents. Her parents had always kept themselves slightly aloof from the life of the community on the principle that good fences made good neighbours, and she was grateful to them for that. The round of meetings, charity drives, garden parties and festivals was not for her, but her desire to remain at one remove from them had given her a reputation around the village, particularly since she also chose to politely deflect the attentions of its menfolk. She had no intention of ever dating a man from the village, of permitting him access to the little secrets of her life. She knew these men too well, and was not anxious to become one of their conquests. She had enjoyed some relationships in the city, but none that had lasted. She liked men who were prepared to permit her to keep her distance from them when she chose, who wanted their own space as much as she wanted hers. But such men were harder to find than one might think. The demands that she made led her to attract those who were merely seeking casual one-night flings, or those who claimed that they were quite happy to allow her the required degree of independence, but then, as time went on, grew more and more uncomfortable with it, and demanded that she adhere to the rules they chose to set for her and for their relationship. She had quickly learned that when a man said he valued a woman's independence, what it really meant was that he valued it only when it suited him. Another station passed, bringing her another mile nearer to home. The pain was stronger now, and she thought that she could almost taste something coppery in her mouth. She hated it. It really was a curse, but as her mother had said to her in those first months of adolescence,
bringing with them the strange, unfamiliar changes to her body. What cannot be cured must be endured. Looking back now, it was the shock that she remembered. Her amazement that her own body could do this to her, wounding her from deep within, bringing her discomfort, pain, and embarrassment, even as her mother had instructed her on what to do and how to prepare for it so that she was not taken by surprise. It was always easier to put up with in your own home, her mother had said, surrounded by familiar things, but you could not let it dictate how you lived your life. Yet, for the first few months, that was precisely what had happened. She was grateful and relieved once it had passed, but the relief only lasted for a week or two until it commenced once again its inevitable approach. The train arrived at Shillingford, the last stop before home. Soon she would be able to lock the door and remain within the walls of her house for the entire weekend. By Monday, it would all be over, and normal life would resume. The door at the head of the carriage opened as the train moved off, and two young men entered. They were probably still in their late teens, although one wore a ragged line of scruffy facial hair on his upper lip, a nasty little excuse for a moustache that made him look shifty and untrustworthy. His companion, taller and bulkier, had acne pimples on his chin, bloodied where he had picked at them. "All right, love," one of the boys said. She did not look at him, but she could see him reflected in the glass. It was the one with the moustache. Neither of them had taken their seats. They stood, craning their necks to catch sight of her face and body. She drew her coat a little more tightly around her. "Ah, don't do that," said the spotty one. "Give us a look." She bit her lip. Something contracted inside her and she jerked slightly in her seat. "Go on, smile," said the one with the moustache. "Can't be that bad. I've got something that'll make you smile," he snickered and pointed his chin at her. "Get lost," she said, despite herself. She didn't want to be drawn into an argument with them, but they had picked the wrong evening.

0: and that she realised how dangerous it might be to antagonise them, to draw them upon her.
1: "Touchy," said Moustache to his friend. "Must be her time of the month. They all get a bit like that."
0: He returned his attention to her.
1: "Is that it, darling? Time of the month? The old curse?"
0: His smile slowly faded, to be replaced by something infinitely more unpleasant. "Don't bother me," he said, so softly that she thought she might have misheard, until he repeated himself. "Don't bother me one little bit." Suddenly the train ground to a halt. She couldn't believe it. She pressed her face to the window and thought that she could almost see the lights of the station in the distance. She felt nauseous, and the coppery taste in her mouth was growing more pronounced. It was very dark outside. She looked at the night sky. There were no stars visible, although a telltale edge of brightness had begun to show in the north as the clouds began to thin. She could hear the boys whispering as she risked a glance at them. The one with the pimples was looking over at her, and she could see the lust in his eyes. The groan of pain caused the boys to stop their conversation. She winced. This delay was just unbearable. What a complete nuisance. She almost howled in frustration. There was no other choice. She rose, grasped her briefcase, and headed for the last carriage. If she could get to the toilet, then she could do whatever was necessary and wait things out until the train got into the station. After that, she could slip onto the tracks through the back door, avoiding the young men and the stink of their desire. She stepped into the space between the carriages, opened the door, and entered the empty compartment, the buzzing unbearably loud, the flickering of the lights paining her eyes. Behind her, the two teenagers exchanged a look, then stood and followed her into the carriage. Their names were Davy and Billy, and they had been waiting for just such an opportunity for a long, long time. The woman was alone, the train was almost empty, and they were now stopped in the darkness between stations. Even if she cried out, no one would hear her. It was perfect. They entered the carriage. The fluorescent lights flickered and buzzed, then finally gave up the ghost. Artificial light yielding to the moon's luminescence as a great disk of white cleared the cover of the clouds and shone down upon the woods, the fields, and the silver body of the unmoving train. The toilet was ahead of them. At the far end, it wouldn't have much of a lock in it. On trains, they never did. They were halfway down the carriage when the noise came from behind them. Something moved in the space between two seats, previously hidden from the young men by the shadows, the moonlight not yet penetrating its reaches. They turned as it unfolded itself, slowly rising up before them. There was a bad animal smell and a sound like a dog might make if someone threatened to remove the bone from between its paws. As his eyes grew accustomed to the gloom, Davy saw clawed feet, longer than a human's and covered with fine dark hair that shone in the moonlight, and muscular legs that bent sharply at the knee, rising up to a flat crotch and a taut stomach and small white breasts. Even as he watched, more fine hairs erupted from the pores of the skin, colonizing the fleshy places and turning them all to black. The tattered remains of a dress hung from the figure's arms and back, and as its fingernails curled in on themselves, Davy thought he saw traces of dark varnish upon them. The hair on its upper body was thicker than upon its legs and belly. It was denser and tinged with white and grey as though a great cape had been placed across its shoulders. Then it emerged from the darkness, slowly advancing upon them, and the moonlight shone upon the woman's face. It was still changing, the features transforming themselves before his eyes so that she remained clearly recognizable to Davy, like a figure glimpsed in a funhouse mirror, distorted yet still familiar. Her face was lengthening, the tips of her ears extending and tufting with hair, her nose and chin stretching to form a lupine jaw, the teeth within growing sharper and shining whitely, thick strands of saliva and blood dripping from the tips. Her hands, the fingers elongated and taloned, gripped the edges of the seat before her, as her body shuddered, the change nearly complete, as Davy heard four words emerge from deep in her throat, their meaning almost lost to him as the animal overcame the woman.

0: she said, and Davy thought that the words were followed by something that might have been laughter, before that too was transformed, becoming a growl filled with hunger and the promise of death. Her eyes turned to yellow, and the full moon was reflected in their depths. She raised her head and howled just as too late the boys tried to run. Davy pushed Billy out of the way, using his size to squeeze past him before Billy even realized what he was doing. A splash of warmth struck Davy's hair and back as Billy's life ended with the rending of claws, but he kept moving, never looking behind him, his gaze focused on the rectangle of glass ahead of him and the silver handle of the door. He was almost close enough to touch it when a great weight landed on his back, forcing him to the ground. The train jerked into motion as Davy felt hot breath upon his skin and sharp teeth upon his neck. In his final moment, he was struck oddly by the realization that he had always been afraid of women. Now at last, he thought that he understood why.
1: The Cycle by John Connolly was read by Michelle Gomez. The producer was Anne Simpson.

0: Is that proper farmhouse cheddar?
1: No, I don't think so.
0: What about that?
1: No. It's quite nice, though.
0: Is it? Do you think I might try a piece? I'll have 2 ounces, please.
2: Jacobs, the cream of cream crackers.
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4: The Hitchhiker's Guide to the Galaxy by Douglas Adams. Tertiary Phase.

0: The Hitchhiker's Guide to the Galaxy claims that the campaign for real time was inspired not only by an instinct to preserve the traditions of linear chronology, but because there was once a poet. His name was Lalifer, and he wrote what are widely regarded throughout the galaxy as being the finest poems in existence, the Songs of the Long Land. Lalifer had lived in the forests of the Long Lands of Effa, and he wrote his poems on pages made of dried habra leaves, without the benefit of education, or correcting fluid. Long after his death, his poems were found and wandered over. News of them spread like morning sunlight. For centuries, they illuminated and watered the lives of many people whose existence might otherwise have been darker and drier. Then, shortly after the invention of time travel, some major correcting fluid manufacturers from the Mancunian Nebula were chatting at a sixth-dimensional sales conference.
1: Here, I may not know much about poetry, but I know what I like. I say, I may not know much about...
2: We heard the first time.
1: Oh, yeah. Well, I was just thinking about that Lalifer. You know, poetry bloke.
3: What he could have done with some high-quality correcting fluid in a variety of leafy shades.
1: Exactly what I were thinking. And I'm wondering if we could persuade him, like, to say a few words to that effect, eh?
2: Could open up the Andromeda market,
0: So they travelled the time waves, found him, and did indeed persuade him. In fact, they persuaded him to such an effect that he became extremely rich, and frequently commuted to the future to do chat shows, on which he sparkled wittily. Thus he never got around to writing the poems. This was a problem, but one easily solved. Each week, the correcting fluid manufacturers simply packed him off somewhere different.
1: Right, there you go, lad. Copy of your book, stack of dried abra leaves to copy it on to. Just make the odd mistake, then correct it in the usual way. here's your emolument. Carry on like that, son. There's plenty more where that came from, eh?
0: And he did. Many people now claim, though, that the poems became suddenly worthless. Other people argue that they are exactly the same as they always were, so what's changed? This prompted the first people to set up the campaign for real time to try and stop this sort of thing going on. One of its principal activists, the Magothean planet designer Sati Bartfast, is currently using the Room of Informational Illusions aboard the starship Bistromath to give Arthur Dent and Ford Prefect an important and very realistic history lesson.
4: These, then, were the Cricket Wars, the greatest devastation ever visited upon our galaxy.
5: Oh, dear.
6: Don't look so apprehensive, Earthman. It's just a documentary.
5: I know, but it seems so real.
6: Well, it was, when it happened.
4: And let us not forget, and in just a moment I'll be able to suggest a way which will help us always to remember, that before the Cricket Wars...
6: This is not a good bit. Do not agree to buy anything at this point. Terribly sorry. I can't seem to find the remote control.
4: The symbol known as the Wicket Gate. The three pillars.
5: I'm sure I've seen that before.
6: What?
5: That arrangement of sticks on the asteroid. It looks stupefyingly familiar.
6: The asteroid is the lock. The wicket gate is the key.
7: I like those girls floating around it. A bit like angels.
5: Apart from the clothes, angels usually wear them.
6: Where is that?
4: There is not a world in the galaxy where this symbol is not revered to this day. Even in primitive worlds, it persists in racial memories.
5: Three stumps. Two bales? Well, that's a wicket.
6: That's right, the wicket gate.
4: This it is that now locks away their world to the end of eternity.
5: Cricket? Wicket? Extraordinary.
4: This is not the real key, of course. That, as we all know, was destroyed and lost forever. This, my friends, is a replica, hand-tooled by skilled craftsmen into a memento you will be proud to own, in memory of those who fell.
6: Ah, found it! There.
4: Now, let us all bow our heads in payment.
5: Just don't... Nod.
8: I promise to prove.
6: You getting the gist?
5: I hope that's what it is.
6: Let me spool back a few billion years. Yes, nearly there. Ah! Stand by for the informational illusion.
2: This is more like it. Soft grass, nice evening breeze. Is this Earth?
5: It does look a bit home counties, but very cold.
6: Seems warm enough to me.
2: Very unwelcoming. It looks appealing, but feels impersonal.
5: Like a good-looking woman writing you a parking ticket. But this cricket angle,
9: Well, walk down to that village and I'll tell you about it.
10: The game you know as cricket is just one of those curious freaks of racial memory. Of all the races in the galaxy, only the English could possibly revive the memory of the most horrific wars ever to sunder the universe and transform it into what I'm afraid is generally regarded as an incomprehensibly dull and pointless game.
5: Ah, no, fair play.
10: Rather fond of cricket myself, as it happens, but in most people's eyes, you have been inadvertently guilty of the most grotesque bad taste, particularly the bit about the little red ball hitting the wicket. Very nasty.
5: Oh.
10: These cricket men are the ones who started it all, and it will all start tonight.
5: Oh, is something dreadful about to happen? The battle cruisers with the white robots aren't about to arrive overhead, are they? Oh. My God.
10: Nothing is about to attack you here. This is where it all started. The place itself. Cricket. As it was 10 billion years ago.
5: There aren't any stars.
10: Shh. Listen and watch.
11: And everything's so nice.
10: The masters of cricket.
11: And everyone's so happy. Beneath the ink black sky.
5: Yes. Well, they seem nice enough. Not that I trust appearances anymore.

0: What a strange song. They're beneath the ink-black skies, hand in hand above the grass. Not under the moon or beneath the stars, as you might expect. I suppose because it's so black overhead.
1: Arthur?
0: Yes?
1: Why are you tiptoeing?
0: Was I?
2: Yes, we're still on the Starship Bistro, Math. This is a recorded informational illusion. You could walk past those people blowing a euphonium for all the notice they'll take.
0: I'll bear that in mind.
3: You know, of course, what's about to happen.
2: Me? No.
3: Did you not learn ancient galactic history at school?
2: I was in the cyber cubicle behind Zaphod Beeblebrox. It was always the same three hands going up. His.
0: You know, I get the distinct feeling of being alone in a universe.
3: Not so the people of Cricket. Their solar system, their single sun with its single world, was, as you see, surrounded by a huge dust cloud. So there was never anything to see in the sky except their sun. The reason they never thought, we are alone in the universe, is that until this night, they don't know about the universe. Until this night. And everything's so
4: nice. Hear that, brothers?
5: What a strange and disagreeable sound. Surely it is not the wind in the trees.
6: It is not of the earth or the air. I mislike it greatly, but cannot fathom its origin.
4: Friends, this cannot be, for it is not possible.
5: The sound we hear comes from above.
6: Ah!
7: Behold, a fiery streak in the void.
4: Wow!
8: Can't they see it's a spaceship?
9: Or the wreckage of one, coming out of the blackness?
3: Why would they look? They have no idea anything could exist up there. Until tonight.
5: Brothers, we must go see what manner of visitation is upon us.
10: Lead on. I will sing of what we find.
11: I too will follow.
12: Some speak of the starship Heart of Gold, some of the starship Bistromath, and some in hushed tones of the starship Titanic. But whilst these and other great spaceships which come to mind, such as the Galactic Fleet battleships, the GSS Daring, the GSS Audacity, and the GSS Suicidal Insanity, are all regarded with awe, pride, enthusiasm, affection, regret, jealousy, resentment, in fact, most of the better-known emotions. The craft which regularly commands the most actual astonishment was Cricket One, the first spaceship ever built by the people of Cricket. This is not because it was a wonderful ship. It was not. It was a crazy piece of near junk, and looked for all the galaxy as if it had been knocked up in somebody's backyard, which was, in fact, precisely where it had been knocked up. The most astonishing thing about the ship was not that it was done well, it wasn't, see above, but that it was done at all, as the period of time which elapsed between the moment that the people of Cricket discovered that there was such a thing as space and the launching of their first spaceship was, as near as Dammit is to Domit, almost exactly a year.
4: Stand by, brothers number two and number three.
5: Standing by, brother number one.
13: Standing by, brother number one.
4: Push blue switch.
5: Push it, blue switch.
0: And this is going to fly, is it?
5: Brother number three.
3: Just strap yourself in.
2: Can't we fast forward through this spaceship, then?
5: Certainly not. Watch and learn. This is the pivotal event.
2: The wiring isn't even insulated.
0: I've heard of low tech, but these controls are bathroom fittings.
5: They are perfectly safe. It's an informational illusion, which you will find extremely instructive and not a little harrowing.
0: These singer-songwriting people stripped down the wreckage of that crashed ship and within a year built this?
2: Just relax and be harrowed.
0: I can do that.
3: Second thoughts. You'd better hold on.
4: Lift off!
14: All systems optimal.
2: No way, no way does anyone design and build a ship like this in a year. No matter how motivated, prove it to me and I still won't believe it.
3: Yes, well, the masters of Cricket did. Their historic mission was to find out if there was anything or anywhere beyond the blackness from which the wrecked spaceship could have come. Actually, I think I will fast forward a bit. That's the Cricket Man flying to the edge of their solar system, the inner perimeter of the hollow dust cloud which surrounds their sun and home planet. Now watch. They're on the brink of breaking through it. History is gathering itself. Three,
11: 2, 1.
3: Behold the universe. The staggering jewels of the night in their infinite dust.
11: Ooh.
3: Imagine the impact of this vision on a species whose entire philosophy demands that they are the only sentient creatures in creation.
2: Insanity?
11: Bitter but rational disappointment?
3: No.
11: So how did they react on the first sight of the universe?
3: Very simply.
13: It'll have to go.
12: Although it's been said that on Earth alone in our galaxy has cricket, or cricket, been treated as fit subject for a game, and that for this reason the Earth has been shunned, this does only apply to our galaxy, and more specifically to our dimension. In some of the higher dimensions, they feel they can more or less please themselves, and have been playing a peculiar game called Brockian Ultra Cricket for their trans-dimensional equivalent of billions of years. A full set of rules is so massively complicated that the only time they were all bound together in a single volume, they underwent gravitational collapse and became a black hole. All that is known of the game can be found in the archives of the BUCC.
14: Rule 1. Grow at least 3 extra legs. You won't need them, but my Dario thing, it does help to keep the crowds amused.
15: And now it's Perkins galloping out to extremely silly square leg.
14: Rule 2. Find one good Brockian ultra cricket player. Clone him 10 few times. This saves an enormous amount of tedious selection and training. 3. Put your team and the opposing team in a large field and build a high wall round them. The reason for this is that a crowd that has just watched a rather humdrum game experiences far less life affirmation than a crowd that believes it has just missed the most dramatic event in sporting history. 4. Throw assorted items of sporting equipment over the wall for the players. Anything will do. Cricket bats, base cube bats, tennis guns, skis, anything you can get a good swing with. Rule 5. The players should now lay about themselves for all they are worth with whatever they find to hand. Whenever a player scores a hit on another player, he should immediately run away and apologize from a safe distance, usually through a megaphone.
16: Sorry.
14: Rule 6. The winning team shall be the first team that wins.
12: Curiously enough, the more popular the game grows in the higher dimensions, the less it's actually played, since most of the competing teams are now in a state of permanent warfare over the interpretation of those rules. This is all for the best, because in the long run, a good solid war is always less psychologically damaging than a protracted game of Brockian Ultra Cricket. However, for Zaphod Beeblebrox, a badly mixed pan-galactic gargle blaster has a similarly deleterious effect.
17: Where did I go wrong? Jank spirit, Santraginian seawater, Arcturan mega gin, marsh gas, hypermint extract, tooth of sun tiger. Maybe it's the olive.
18: It is my pleasure to open for you.
17: Zarkov.
18: And my satisfaction to close again with the knowledge of a job well done.
17: Door. Did you hear that?
18: Do you wish me to open for you again? It would be my...
17: No, shut up. Trillium has jumped ship. I'm alone on the Heart of Gold. I've put an electronic gag across that Zarkin computer's speech terminals. All non-essential systems are closed down and we're drifting in a remote area of the galaxy. So which particular 100,000 people would turn up at this point and say a totally unexpected whop? I'm not imagining this. Computer?
19: Order!
17: Is there someone on this ship?
19: Yeah.
17: Are they heading for the bridge?
19: Yeah.
17: Who is it?
19: Well, a whole day of people will work and work in the car. Well, put the hammer on the computer.
17: Zarkwan, the speech terminals are on the bridge. Computer, when I ungag you, remind me to punch myself in the mouth. Either mouth. Look, one for yes, two for no. Is it dangerous? It is? You didn't just go twice. I guess the trick would be to reach the bridge before whoever it is does. Wait here. You know what I mean. Yeah.
16: He who gets to the bridge first controls the ship, baby. Here we are.
17: Zark, they came through the other bridge door.
18: Have a nice day.
17: Holy photons! I didn't catch the door circuits. Door, if you can hear me, say so very, very quietly.
18: I can hear you.
17: Good. Now, in a moment, I'm going to ask you to open. When you open, I do not want you to say that you enjoyed it, okay?
18: Okay.
17: Neither do I want to hear that I have made a simple door very happy. Or that it is your pleasure to open for me and your satisfaction to close again with the knowledge of a job well done, okay?
18: Okay.
17: And I have no plans to have a nice day. Understand?
18: Understood.
17: Okay. Open.
20: Is that the way you like it, Mr. Beeblebrox?
17: No.
21: Engage weapons.
17: Hi, guy. Oh, 11 of you. Good. Tunneling into the improbability drive compartment. Tough room. Okay, dude. I want you to imagine that I have an extremely powerful Kilozap blaster pistol in my hand.
21: You do have a Kilozap blaster pistol in your hand?
17: You never know what you're going to grab up a wall bracket in a hurry. So what are you cats doing here? Okay, robots. So what are you robots doing here?
21: We have come for the gold bale.
17: Huh?
21: The gold bale is part of the key we seek to release our masters from cricket.
17: You know, Metalhead, if I'd paid more attention to my history lessons and less to having sex with the girl in the next cyber cubicle, I know what you're all about.
21: The cricket wars, the slow time lock, its key was disintegrated. The golden bale is embedded in the device which drives your ship. It will be reconstituted in the key. Our masters shall be released. The universal readjustment will continue. We already have the wooden pillar, the steel pillar, and the plastic pillar. Now we will have the gold bale.
17: No, you won't. It's driving my ship.
21: Now we will have the gold bale, and then we must go to a party.
17: Hey, forget the bale. Let's party.
21: No, we are going to shoot you.
17: You're kidding. Oh, okay. You're not kidding.
22: What am I supposed to do with this piece of chicken?
5: Toy with it. Like this. You'll feel a tingle as it moves four-dimensionally through five-dimensional space.
22: Oh. Oh. Oh. Yes. Oh. I see.
5: So, overnight, the whole population of cricket was transformed from being charming, delightful, intelligent,
2: if whimsical,
5: ordinary people into charming, delightful, intelligent,
2: whimsical,
5: manic xenophobes. The idea of a universe didn't fit into their world picture, so to speak. They simply couldn't cope with it. And so, charmingly, delightfully, intelligently, whimsically, if you like, they decided to destroy it. Mm. Oh, what's the matter now?
22: I don't like the wine very much.
5: Well, send it back, or you'll upset the mathematics.
22: Waiter?
5: On second thoughts, let's argue over the bill with him. Then we can go back to the room of informational illusions for the second half.
2: There's more?
5: But naturally. There's the cricket war crimes trial.
23: For sentencing by the chairman of the boards of judges at the cricket war crimes trial, His High Judgmental Supremacy, Judiciary Peg, L-I-V-R.
2: L-I-V-R?
5: Learned, impartial, and very relaxed.
24: Be seated, relax.
25: Right. The people of cricket. Stick this under your chair for later.
26: Yes, my lad.
25: Right. The people of cricket are, well, they're a bunch of real sweet guys, you know, just happen to want to kill everybody. Hell, I feel that way most mornings, yeah. What?
12: The attack on the galaxy by the population of cricket was stunning. Thousands upon thousands of huge cricket warships leapt out of hyperspace and simultaneously attacked thousands upon thousands of major worlds, calmly zapping them out of existence. With unimaginable speed, the people of Cricket had grasped the hypertechnology needed to build their fleet and dispatch millions of lethal white robots wielding formidable battle clubs, which launched a hideous arsenal of grenades ranging from minor incendiaries to maxi-slaughter hypernuclear devices, which could take out a major sun. With one strike of the battle clubs, the grenades were simultaneously primed and launched with devastating accuracy from mere yards to hundreds of thousands of miles.
25: So we won. That's no big deal. A medium-sized galaxy against one little world. How long did it take us, kiddo, huh?
23: It is a trifle difficult to be precise in this matter. Time and distance...
25: Hey, relax, guy. Don't be vague.
23: It pains me to be vague over such a...
25: Bite the bullet, right, and be it.
23: Very approximately 2,000 years.
25: And how many guys zilched out?
23: 2 grillion, my lad.
25: 2 grillion?! That's a whole lot of stiffs. Now, my real name isn't Zypho Bybrock 5 × 10⁸.
1: How does he spell that?
6: Big 10, little 8.
25: Mm. Oh! What is in this water?
23: Nothing, my lad.
25: Well, take it away and put something in it. Okay, hear me. You behind the zap-proof crystal, representatives of Cricket, listen up. You're a really sweet bunch of guys, you know, but... we wouldn't want to share a galaxy with you, you know? Not if you can't learn to relax a little. I mean, peaceful coexistence with you is a total no-show. On the other hand, these guys, you know, are entitled to their own view as it's shaped by the universe. And, according to their view, they were doing the right thing. They believe in peace, justice, morality, culture, sport, family life, and the obliteration of all other life forms. Well, they're entitled to a view, right? Now, sentencing is gonna be tricky, but people, I got an idea. Now, stop me if you've heard it before.
12: Judiciary Pag's idea was new, popular, and surprisingly well thought out, thus casting severe doubts as to its authorship. The planet of Cricket was sentenced to be enclosed for perpetuity in an envelope of slow time, inside which life would continue almost infinitely slowly. All light would be deflected around the envelope, rendering it both invisible and impenetrable. Escape from the envelope would, of course, be utterly impossible unless it were unlocked from the outside. Then, when the rest of the whole of creation reached its dying fall, and life and matter ceased to exist, the planet of Cricket and its sun would emerge to continue the solitary existence it craved in the twilight of the universal void. The lock was to be on an asteroid slowly orbiting the envelope. The key would be the symbol of the galaxy, the Wicket Gate. By the time the applause in the court had died down, Judiciary Pag was already in the censo shower with a rather nice member of the jury that he'd slipped a note to half an hour earlier.
25: What? Right.
7: You are confusing me, sir.
8: Nobody had the cannelloni.
7: It's very nice.
8: Dingo's kidneys.
7: Dingo's kidneys, yes, sir. I will ask the chef.
8: It's an expression. Leave it alone.
9: Nothing is lost forever. Except for the Cathedral of Chalism. The what? The Cathedral of Chalism. It was during the course of my researches at the Campaign for Real Time
8: for goodness sake, the waiter wants to argue about who had the cannelloni.
9: Is he surly or obsequious?
8: Both.
9: Excellent. Then the bistromatics have successfully maneuvered the ship out of subjective space and into a parking orbit. Come, we have a party to visit.
8: Now you're talking.
10: Just a minute. What's this Campaign for Real Time you were talking about?
26: Hi, can I clear off your table, sir? It's time to switch off the bistro.
9: One moment, please. Listen, the time streams have become very polluted. Muck floating about in them, flotsam and jetsam, and more of it is now being regurgitated into the physical world. Eddies in the space-time continuum, you see.
8: Still? Now, about this party?
9: We are going to try to prevent the war robots of Cricket from regaining the whole of the key they need to unlock the planet of Cricket from the slow-time envelope and release the rest of their army and their mad masters.
8: You mentioned a party?
9: Oh, sadly, I did. The idea seems to exercise a strange and unhealthy fascination on your mind. The more I unravel the dark and tragic story of cricket, the more you want to drink a lot and dance with girls. Mm. You've attached yourself to it the way an Arcturan megaleech attaches itself to its victim before biting his head off and making off with his spaceship.
8: So, when do we get there?
9: When I've finished telling you why we have to go there.
8: I know why I'm going.
9: I had hoped for an easy retirement. I was planning to learn to play the octaventral hebephone, a pleasantly futile task because I have the wrong number of mouths. I'd also been planning to write an eccentric and relentlessly inaccurate monograph on the subject of equatorial fjords in order to set the record wrong about one or two matters I see as important.
0: Well, why don't you then?
9: Well, I somehow got talked into doing some part-time work for the campaign for real time and started to take it all seriously.
0: Go on.
9: At the campaign for real time, I noticed that five pieces of jetsam, which had, in relatively recent times, plopped back into existence, seemed to be corresponding to five pieces of the missing key. Only two I could trace exactly. The wooden pillar, which appeared on your planet, and the silver bale, which seems to be at some sort of party. We must go there and retrieve it before the cricket robots find it, or who knows what may happen.
8: I've got a better idea. Let's go there in order to drink a lot and dance with as many girls as possible while there are still some left. If everything you've shown us is true, then we don't stand a whelk's chance in a supernova.
0: What's a whelk got to do with a supernova?
8: It doesn't stand a chance in one. The point is that people like you and me, Slarty Bartfast, and Arthur, particularly and especially Arthur, are just dilettantes, eccentrics, layabouts, fart-arounds, if you like. Well, we're not obsessed by anything, you see, and that's the deciding factor. They care, we don't. They win.
9: I care about a lot of things.
8: What, such as?
9: Well, life, the universe, and everything, really. Fjords.
8: Would you die for them?
9: A fjords? What would be the point?
8: The point is this.
9: For whatever reason, let's just go.
8: I think that's what I was trying to say.
9: Follow me. The teleport cubicles are in the gentleman's bathroom.
0: I'm not sure I find that very reassuring.
9: Oh, they're very clean. Now, if you just stand in there and there...
8: In the cubicles?
9: That's right.
3: Do you realise that in all this time, I haven't once been...
9: Don't sit down.
3: There's no paper, anyway.
9: Well, of course not. It's a teleportation device.
4: Gentlemen, raise your seats.
9: We're going to flush the chain on the count of three. All together now. One, two...
3: Three. Oh, I hate teleporting.
0: Ford? Slarty Bartfast?
3: Well, that's just perfect. Well, couldn't have been much of a party. Everybody's left. Hang on. This is a cave. Or is it a labyrinth? Well, at least there'll be a way out. Or an attendant, or someone who can help. Hello? Hello? Hello? It's like Alice chasing the white rabbit. No, robot. No, there are no robots here. There are definitely no white robots here. There
11: is, however, a neon sign saying, "You have been diverted."
3: Well, there was.
11: I hope I'm dreaming this. Three green dots. There's a name for that. Irritating. Oh, and a comma. You have been diverted. Dot, dot, dot, comma. Well, not entertainingly. That's my name. Good grief. Welcome. Have been diverted, Arthur Dent. Welcome. I don't think.
3: Oh. Hello?
11: I'm afraid. I really am afraid. My heart's so loud, it sounds like somebody beating a bass drum.
13: in here with me. Somebody is beating a bass drum. Do not be alarmed. Okay, what should I be? Come on, sign. Be very, very frightened, Arthur Dent. Is anyone there? Grow up, Arthur. There are no hideous monsters here. If there are, I'll eat my... Ah! What do you want?
14: Bet you weren't expecting to see me again.
12: What has Arthur Dent stumbled upon in the recesses of the labyrinth? Has Ford Prefect found a drink and a peer group to share it with? Can Slarty Bartfast stop the cricket robot from acquiring the silver bail? Fasten your acceleration straps. It's going to be a bumpy next installment of The Hitchhiker's Guide to the Galaxy. In that episode of The Hitchhiker's Guide to the Galaxy by Douglas Adams, William Franklin was the book. Simon Jones played Arthur Dent, Jeffrey McGiven, Ford Prefect, Mark Wing Davy, Zaphod Beeblebrox, Dominic Hawksley, the Wicked Voice, and Richard Griffiths was Slarty Bartfast. Douglas Adams played Agra Jag, Roger Gregg played Eddie, and Rupert Degas was Judiciary Pag. Mike Fenton Stevens, Philip Pope and Tom Maggs were the population of cricket, and Henry Blofeld and Fred Truman were themselves. The announcer was John Marsh. The surround mix was by Paul Dealey, and the live FX by Ken Humphrey. The cricket song was by Philip Pope. The script editor was John Langdon, and the music was by Paul Wicks Wickens. The production assistants were Laura Harris and Joe Wheeler. The programme was adapted, directed and co-produced by Dirk Maggs. The producers were Helen Chatwell and Bruce Hyman, and it was an above-the-title production for BBC Radio 4.

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0: You know, some marmalades get some of their tang from added flavoring. While Robertson's Golden Shred gets all of its tang from Seville oranges. What would you rather have for breakfast?
1: Once upon a time there was an engineer.
2: Choo-choo Charlie was his name, we hear.
1: He had an engine and he sure had fun. He used good and plenty candy to make his train run.
3: Charlie says, love my good and plenty. Charlie says, really rings the bell. Charlie says, love my good and plenty. Don't know any other candy that I love so well.
4: Here, do you know something? If you stop eating Bird's Eye Beef Burgers and eat these cheap ones...
5: All right.
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5: Might look the same, but they don't taste the same.
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5: 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The cheap one's yours.
6: Bird's Eye. Somehow other beef burgers just don't taste the same.
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12: This is the log of Magnus Carter, scientific observer aboard the Space Force. After the two silver-clad Centaurian women had taken over our ship, they forced us to change our orbital position. We were to join their great starship, which lay 500,000 miles away on the far side of Jupiter. The starship, with a submarine-shaped hull and tall skyscraper-like superstructure, was big enough to accommodate the population of a small city. Once aboard, we were taken to comfortable quarters, fed, and allowed to rest. Then we were summoned before Voedica, the great starship's commander and queen of the Centaurian women.
13: Tell the Jovians to sit down.
14: They are not Jovians, Highness. They are from Earth.
13: Which is their commander?
15: I am. Commander Saxon Berry.
13: Is what you see on the screen the planet you hail from?
15: Yes, it is. A remarkable picture.
16: It's three-dimensional. How can they achieve such an incredibly close-up view?
13: Is that where the Arecibo message came from?
15: Yes.
13: We thought it came from Jupiter.
15: No. Earth.
13: Earth is such a tiny planet. We thought it too small to be of any significance.
15: It's a world full of life.
13: And it must be the only one in this whole system that is.
15: More than likely.
13: How disappointing. Those little unmanned ships that have been flying around Jupiter, are they from Earth, too?
15: Yes. Sent here to investigate your radio signals. But they all died.
13: That was our doing. We rendered their equipment useless.
15: You did that to our ship, too. The Space Force. Why?
13: We did not expect to find anybody aboard. The vibe is what we came looking for. So we are glad to have found you.
15: And now that you have us, what do you intend to do with us?
13: That depends on the result of your interrogation.
15: We were
13: you,
15: told...
13: What is your name?
6: Huh? Me?
13: Of course.
6: Oh, Chipper. Chipper Barney.
13: Take him down to interrogation. Return the others to their quarters.
17: Yes, sir.
6: Oh, no. Saxon.
15: Wait a minute. If one goes, we all go.
13: Take him away. Very well.
17: No, come with us.
15: Let away.
6: Help him. Help him.
15: You better. Stand back.
17: Stand back or we fire.
15: Get the gun.
6: Oh, what have you done? You've killed them.
13: Disobedience will not be tolerated.

Space Force, an interstellar encounter, starring Barry Foster, Nigel Stock, Nikki Henson, and Tonia Sober. Episode 5, Threshold of the Stars.

0: Wake up. Oh. You're not hurt. Oh. Wake up.
1: What happened?
2: You have slept, that is all.
1: Slept? I was shot.
2: You received a blast from an anesthetizing gun. Oh. You're not hurt, are you?
1: No, no, I feel fine, I think. How about you, Magnus?
3: I'm all right.
1: And me. Oh, good. Where's Chipper?
2: He has been taken to Group A Medical Center.
1: What are you going to do to him? And why Chipper?
2: Take these Earthmen to
1: Group
2: B Medical Center.
4: Very good way to cut.
1: That's not where they took Chipper.
2: Take them now.
4: Yeah, but we can't let them separate.
1: Hold it.
4: But we hold it.
1: Those guns. Might as well walk as be carried. We'll go quietly for the present.
5: Are you awake now?
6: Where am I?
5: In the medical section.
6: A second ago, I was in the ship's control center.
5: How do you feel?
1: Like I've just woken up from a deep, beautiful sleep.
5: Please lie perfectly still.
6: Why? What have they done to me?
5: We have tested your physical and mental fitness. Relax.
6: How did I do?
5: Do?
6: In the tests.
5: The results have not been computerized yet.
6: Yes, but you can
5: sure... I am not allowed to discuss tests with patients.
6: I'm not asking much, only will I live.
5: Somebody else will be along to see you soon. Do not attempt to get up. If you need anything, press the button. You understand?
6: I suppose so. I mean... Oh, she's gone. I don't feel ill. I wonder what they're doing to me. Oh...
7: Hello, Chipper.
6: Jenny, where did you come from?
7: You called me.
6: The button, you mean?
7: Yes.
6: If I'd known it would be you, I'd have pressed it sooner.
7: I'm glad. Is there something I can get you?
6: Like what?
7: A drink, some food.
6: Oh, no, thank you. I'd just like to talk.
7: Very well.
6: Funny you should appear. I was dreaming about you just before I woke up.
7: Ah, yes. You would.
6: I would? How do you know?
7: Far too complicated for me to explain.
6: Don't let it stop you.
7: We have much nicer things to talk about.
6: Such as?
7: The time when we shall meet face to face. There's no viewing screen between us.
6: I see no screen.
7: I'm nothing more than a three-dimensional projection.
6: You look solid enough to me. Like I could touch you.
7: No. Your hand would pass right through.
6: Oh.
7: But one day we will meet.
6: Where? When?
7: When you have been cleared physically and psychologically. When you are free to move around the ship.
6: What part of the ship do you live in?
7: Blue section. Communications.
6: Is that far?
7: From here it is, but not from your living quarters. It's quite close to the docking area.
6: As soon as I get off this bed, I'll come and see you.
7: No. That would be dangerous.
6: Why?
7: You have not been cleared.
6: Of what?
7: When your tests have been assessed and your category finalized, you may be allowed to come.
6: And... if not?
7: Then I will find some way of coming to see you.
6: Oh, don't be too long about it. I'm dying to see you, yourself, as you really are.
7: Your escort is coming.
6: Hmm?
7: Trey and Ifwa. They will take you back to your living quarters.
6: When shall I see you again?
7: Goodbye.
6: No, wait. Jenny?
7: Jenny.
8: How much further, Trey?
5: Your quarters are just past the blue section. Near the docking area.
8: Blue section? Communications?
5: Yes. There are the blue guidelines on the walls.
9: We pass Blue Junction in just a moment.
6: That's where Jenny is.
5: We're coming to the junction now. That's it, there.
8: I've got to see her. I've got to see her.
5: Stop! Seize him, Freya.
8: No, I've got to!
5: Hold him!
8: Let go, do you hear? Let go!
10: What's the trouble with Blue Junction?
5: Alarm situation resolved. No emergency. Where would you go?
8: You said that was the way to communications.
5: That's right.
8: I was going to find Jenny.
5: Not in Blue Section. It is forbidden.
8: Who says so?
5: It is the rule. No unauthorized persons allowed.
9: Come. We will return you to Grey Section.
8: Yep. Oh, you're hurting my wrist. Let go.
9: You cannot be trusted.
8: No need for you to grab me as well. Oh, why don't you pick on someone your own size?
1: Here he is.
11: At last.
1: Chipper, you all right?
6: Yeah, I'm all right.
1: You don't sound it. What happened to you?
6: I had a medical, that's all.
1: What did they do?
6: I don't know, I was asleep. We were tested as well, but yours seems to have taken much longer.
11: They're trying to decide which one of us is the most able specimen. Survival of the fittest, Ifwa said.
12: Survival?
11: Yeah.
12: And what happens to the others? Not so fit.
11: She didn't say.
12: They don't survive. It's obvious they'll be killed.
1: Listen, all of you. I don't know what they're up to or what they aim to do with us if we fail the test. But one thing is clear. We must stick together. Resist separation at all costs. Plan a way to get back to our own ship and get away.
6: Escape? From here?
1: Yes.
6: Impossible. I'm sure everything we do is being monitored. They're probably listening to us now.
12: Even so,
6: and even if we did get back to the ship, we'd never get clear.
1: Why not?
6: They'd kill us stone dead before we fired the motors, just as they did before they boarded us.
1: But we can't just give up, Magnus.
6: Why not? Why shouldn't we stay? It's a fascinating experience. Scientifically, I'm discovering something new all the time.
12: Until one day you discover you've been shot.
6: That is highly unlikely.
1: What do you think, Chipper?
11: I support Magnus. Make the best of it. See what happens.
1: What's got into you?
6: You wanted my opinion. I gave it to you. If you insist on trying to escape, I'll help you. But against my better judgment...
1: And what about you, Chipper?
11: I want to stay.
1: You can't mean that.
12: Hold it, Saxon. We've got company.
6: Jenny.
7: I'm sorry to disturb you. The commander wishes to address you. Please watch the screen.
12: I don't see any screen.
7: In front of me.
2: Good day, Earthman.
1: Ah.
2: Jenny, you may leave. Now, Earthman, I have come to tell you the results of your tests. The fittest man in your crew is Radio Officer Barnett.
6: Blimey.
2: The fact that he can communicate telepathically places him way above the rest of you. A person who cannot communicate in this way is of little consequence in our society. Magnus has some potential in this direction, but it is undeveloped.
1: I see. So, what's going to happen?
2: Barnett will come back with us to Corfea.
1: And the rest of us?
2: The rest of you. The rest of you will be allowed to leave. You may return to your planet, if you can.
1: But without Chipper?
2: Barnett goes with us.
1: And if we refuse to leave him?
2: You will die.
1: I see. We accept your terms, Voetica.
6: What?
2: You are wise to do so.
1: But we need time.
2: Time?
1: A time with Chipper. After all, we'll never see him again.
2: Very well. You have 10 minutes.
1: What? Is that all?
2: This ship will take off in 1 hour. If you are not in the docking area by that time, your craft will be unable to leave.
1: An hour?
12: But it only takes 15 minutes to reach the docking area.
2: Not during takeoff procedures. All power is required for charging the engines, so all walkways are inoperative and airlocks must be controlled manually. You have 10 minutes, Earthmen. Summon Jenny when you are ready to move. Farewell.
13: Ship preparing for cast off. All personnel not involved in preparation to return to their quarters. Firing at 0 miles.
12: Don't waste any time.
1: We can't waste any either. And we've got to find some way of taking Chipper with us.
6: I thought you accepted her terms.
1: That was just to buy time. Right. Any ideas?
11: Don't trouble yourself. I'm not coming.
1: Talk sense, Chipper.
11: I prefer to stay.
1: What for?
11: For Jenny.
12: A picture on a televiewer.
11: She's not just a picture, not her true self.
12: How do you know?
11: She told me. Soon we're going to meet face to face.
1: You must be crazy. Don't you know what's happening?
12: It's obvious what's happening. He's fallen in love with her.
1: With an apparition.
11: She's not an apparition. She's as solid as you are.
12: Have you ever been able to touch her? Feel her breath on your cheek?
11: No, not yet, but I will.
12: She's having you on.
11: Hmm?
12: She's made you fall in love with her. It's all part of the great Centaurian plot to have you stay here. To take you back to Corthair to enslave you.
11: Rubbish. She'd never do a thing like that, would she, Magnus?
6: I must say I find the girl rather delightful.
1: That's it.
11: What's it?
1: You're both being brainwashed.
6: Brainwashed? Who? By?
1: By Jenny, Ifwa, Treya, Voedica, everybody aboard this ship.
6: But how?
1: Telepathy! Slowly but surely, they're feeding you with thoughts and desires that make you want to stay here.
6: I've said I will come with you if necessary.
1: Yes, that's because you're only partially affected, because your telepathy is undeveloped, but...

0: We've got to get away before they start getting us, Saxon.
1: Oh, no, we're not the types. But we've got to make sure Chipper and Magnus come with us.
2: I'm not coming.
0: We can't man the ship without you.
3: Firing time 0-50 minutes. 50
1: minutes.
3: All non-essential personnel to return to living quarters at once.
1: Ah, well, at least there won't be many people about to stop us. Call up Jenny, Ludric.
0: Right.
4: Yes?
1: We're ready to go.
4: Good. An escort is on its way from Red Section to collect Chipper and take him to his new quarters.
2: Thanks, Jenny. Does this mean I'll see you soon? Properly, I mean.
4: Very soon.
1: What about our pressure suits? We can't leave without them.
4: They will be in the main lock leading to the docking area.
1: And helmets?
4: They'll be there.
3: All chief personnel to control room. All chief personnel to control room.
1: Right. We've got to deal with Chipper's escort.
0: From Red Section, she said.
1: That means they'll be armed with those anaesthetizing guns.
0: That's right. How many do you reckon?
1: Probably two. We'll need your help, Magnus.
2: What do I have to do?
1: Ludric and I'll wait behind the door. We'll take them as they come in. You grab the gun and shoot them.
2: Shoot them? I'm not sure I could shoot a woman.
1: They're not women. They're aliens, Magnus.
0: Don't let them influence you.
2: I can't do
1: this. You'll only knock them out.
0: Coming, Saxon.
1: Will you help us, please?
2: Very well. Don't ask me to have anything to do with it.
1: You stay where you are and keep quiet. All right, Ludric. Get behind the door.
0: Right.
5: Barnett. We're here to
1: bring you.
5: What are you?
1: Stand back.
5: Get that gun, Magnus. Come on, Magnus.
1: Good work, Ludric.
0: Great.
1: Thank you, Magnus.
2: How long will they be unconscious?
1: I don't know. We'd better get started. Come on, Chipper.
2: I'm not coming, I told you.
1: You're coming whether you like it or not.
2: Jenny will help me.
1: Grab him, Ludric.
2: Right.
1: Don't stop him reaching the button.
2: Let me go. Let me go.
1: Use that anesthetic gun on me if you need to.
2: Right. Come on, Chipper.
3: All non-essential personnel to living quarters immediately.
1: Are you coming quietly, Chipper, or do we need to use the gun?
2: No, you don't.
1: Good. Let's go.
3: 0-30 minutes. Red Section personnel escorting alien Barnett. Return him to his living quarters.
0: Keep up, Chipper.
2: Okay.
1: So far, so good.
0: They said they'd let us leave
6: until they discover we have Chipper with us.
1: Well, that can't be for a few minutes yet. How much further?
6: We're just coming up to Blue and Silver Junction. Docking area's a couple of minutes from there.
2: Blue Junction. That's Jenny. Chipper, come back.
1: Stop him, Loverick. Use the gun.
2: Missed.
1: I'll get after him.
0: We'll come with you.
1: No, no. Go to the dock. Open the first airlock. Save time.
2: But wait, you need help.
1: I'll manage, even if I have to carry
6: him. I'll go with him, Ludric. See you at the dock.
0: Right.
2: Which way did he go?
1: Can't be far ahead. He hasn't passed any other junction. No doors he could have disappeared into.
2: What about that one? With a blue circle on it.
1: That must be the communication control center.
2: Where Jenny lives.
1: That's where he'll be. Come on. Not a soul about.
2: They've all gone to ground because of the blast off.
1: We'll never find him in here. It's like a maze.
2: Stop a minute.
7: Jenny!
2: Ah, that's him. Yes. But where is he? His voice seems to come from all around
7: Jenny!
2: Us.
7: Jenny! Jenny, where are you?
2: Jenny? Jenny, where are you? You in here, Jenny?
4: Hello, Chipper.
2: Oh.
4: How did you get here?
2: I follow the blue signs.
4: It is forbidden for unauthorized personnel to enter the communications section. You could get into serious trouble.
2: Who with? There's nobody here.
4: You are lucky. They've all gone to their quarters for the takeoff. It is dangerous to be about while the motors are charging. Only emergency power is available.
2: Where are you? I can hear you, but I can't see you.
4: There is no screen where you are. Walk on a few yards between the control stacks.
2: Yes, doing that.
4: And you come to a blue door with lighter blue zigzag lines on it.
2: I see it.
4: That is the door to my room. You may come in.
2: Where are you?
4: Here, right in front of you.
2: All I can see is a computer console.
4: That is me.
2: No, it's not true. I've seen you. You're beautiful.
4: That is only my image. Look.
2: Oh, there you are.
4: No. Try and touch me. You can't.
2: But you let me believe you were real.
4: That was your idea. I never suggested it.
2: And that I would see you in your quarters.
4: That is just where you are. In a special computer suite.
2: But you made me fall in love with you.
4: No. My program did that.
2: Why?
4: To persuade you to come back to Corvea.
8: then when it was too late...

0: me to go back, I'd find out you were not real.
1: Before then, the desensitizing process would have begun.
0: The what?
1: The process by which you would be made to fall out of love with me.
0: Nothing would have done that.
1: Look, Chipper.
2: Chipper!
1: Look at my face.
0: Oh, no.
1: And make myself even uglier. Look.
0: No! No! Stop it!
2: Chipper, where are you?
1: Now you know me.
0: No!
2: Chipper! Good heavens, what's that? Looks like Jenny. What's happened to her? Jenny, can you hear me? She doesn't move. Something's gone wrong with her picture.
0: I did it.
2: What?
0: I smashed the screen. I was trying to smash her face in.
3: You know she's not real, then.
0: Yes. She was manipulating me. And her face is... She was tormenting me. I wanted...
2: This is no place for you, Chipper. People created by computers, mind-washing by telepathy. You're best out of it.
3: We all are.
2: Come on. Let's get back to our own ship and go home. Here, let me help you up. Come on.
0: Thanks, Sax.
2: Now, back to the passage or we'll never get to the dock area in time.
0: You know, she was the most beautiful girl I've ever seen.
2: She would be. She was specially created for you.
4: There's the dock. And there's Roderick. He's got the first lock open already.
2: Thank goodness nobody's chasing us. Keep up, Chipper.
0: I'm trying to.
5: Good to see you. I thought you'd never make it.
2: Pressure suits there?
5: Yes.
2: Now get inside, all of you. Put them on.
5: But only three.
2: What?
5: Chipper's isn't here. They didn't leave it.
2: But he can't leave without it. We have to cross 10 yards of airless space before we reach our ship.
5: Exactly.
3: That leaves us no choice.
2: Huh?
3: One of us will have to stay behind.
2: Not on your life.
5: What are we going to do?
2: We'll have to share a suit.
3: Share?
2: One of us stays here. The other three go through the lock, get aboard the ship. Then one of the three comes back with a spare suit.
3: Good idea. I'll wait behind. You go.
2: You sure?
3: Of course.
0: They may get hold of him before we can get back.
3: I know that. Just go.
2: Okay. Here's the gun, Magnus. Anybody comes after you, at least you'll have a chance of knocking him out.
3: Thank you. If I don't see you again, good luck.
2: You'll see us again. Roderick, close the door. Let's get through this lock and onto the ship.
6: 0 minus 15 minutes. Repeat. 0 minus 15.
2: It's good to be back in Space Force. Roderick, get your suit off.
7: Doing it.
2: Chipper, get to the radio. Monitor the starship's intercom.
7: Right.
2: And while I'm gone, Roderick, inspect the motors and estimate the fuel situation.
7: You've got less than 15 minutes.
2: I know. We'll see what we can do.
7: Here, the helmet.
2: Thanks. Now, close the door, pump the air out, and keep your fingers crossed.
7: Good luck.
2: Magnus. Magnus.
8: Yes, Doctor.
2: Oh, thought I'd lost you. Come in here.
8: Right.
2: Now, get this suit on. Let me know as soon as you're airtight.
8: The main power supply still seems to be operating.
2: They don't go over to emergency power until just before the motors fire.
8: Right. How's that?
2: Sounds okay. Pump the air out. One more operation and we're home and dry.
8: Why haven't they sent somebody for us?
2: They're too busy preparing for blast-off.
8: They could have postponed it.
2: They can't. The process can't be reversed. Hey, this air pump's taking its time. Should have done the job by now.
8: This is still working.
2: Yes, but so slowly. Ah, at last. Open the door and let's get out of here.
8: It's stuck. And the lights are dimmed.
2: Well, they must have gone over to emergency power. That means there's none to spare for the airlocks.
8: The door's half open. Perhaps we could squeeze through.
2: No, we'd never make it. Not in inflated suits.
8: Then we're trapped.
2: Looks like it. And with the starship about to blast off in less than 10 minutes.
9: In that episode of Space Force, Chipper was played by Nicky Henson, Magnus by Nigel Stock, Saxon by Barry Foster, and Roderick by Tony Asoba, with Teresa Stretfield, Wendy Murray, Jenny Twigg and Lolly Cockrell. Space Force was written by Charles Chilton and produced by Paul Mayhew Archer.
10: If you're paying this kind of money for a car, you'd want it to have a touch of style, legroom, four doors, and all that. And if this is what you had in mind, you don't even have to pay that kind of money for the new Skoda Super Estel. Skoda's new Super Estel puts the man in the street
11: and his dog
10: on the road.
12: Ian, do you know something? 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
13: All right.
12: You'll save Mum enough money to buy me a Leeds United tracksuit.
13: Fantastic.
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13: Well, I can. The cheap one's yours.
14: 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Somehow other beef burgers just don't taste the same.
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19: We present Bernard Horsfall as Harry Lawson and Geoffrey Banks as Professor von Hardwig in A Journey to the Center of the Earth, the novel by Jules Verne, adapted for radio in 8 parts by Howard Jones. Part 5, The Battle of the Monsters.
20: If you have followed my story to this point, you will recall that my name is Harry Lawson and that my uncle is the celebrated German scientist, Professor von Hardwig. I have told you how we chanced upon a fragment of ancient parchment bearing some mysterious runic writing, and how this led us to follow in the footsteps of a 16th century alchemist named Arne Saknussemm into the crater of an extinct volcano in Iceland called Snæfells, and so on a perilous journey to the center of the earth. Perilous, did I say? Well, judge for yourself. At the outset, we all but died of thirst. Then, for 4 days, I was lost in the darkness of those subterranean passages 100 miles beneath the surface of the earth and driven to the verge of madness. My uncle cared nothing for such dangers as these. He is an eccentric, impetuous, wonderfully courageous man. As for Hans Bjelke, our devoted guide and companion, well, he went calmly, without argument or complaint, wherever my uncle asked him to go. That was part of his agreement. While I was recovering from the injuries I suffered when I was lost, my uncle discovered a great subterranean sea, illuminated as if by daylight, by some natural form of electricity. He called it the Central Sea. We explored its shores for a short distance and came upon gigantic grasses, ferns as tall as pine trees, and a forest of mushrooms 40 feet high. Presently, when my uncle spoke of embarking on a sea voyage, I thought he was joking.
21: My dear Harry, if you were to listen instead of talking quite so much, you would hear.
20: Yes? What would I hear?
21: Listen.
20: That's Hans. Hans! I say, Hans! Hans, what are you doing?
21: You speak, Master Harry.
20: What are you making?
21: You like this?
20: What are you making?
21: A raft, Master Harry. A raft, that's what it is.
20: For some moments, I was struck dumb with astonishment and awe. The half-finished raft was made from lengths of a very peculiar wood, and a great number of joints, boughs, and pieces were scattered on the sandy shore. My uncle, who had followed me, beamed with satisfaction.
21: What you see, my boy, is fossil wood. Here is pine. Here is a species of palm of the northern region, all mineralized by the action of the sea.
1: Then it must be as hard and as heavy as iron. It certainly won't float, Uncle.
21: Indeed. Well, there's no proof like the proof of demonstration. I will throw a piece into the sea. There. You are convinced?
1: The fossil wood floated. It was incredible, but it floated. Not for the first time was it borne in on me that my journey to the center of the earth was changing all my preconceived notions. Truly, it would not have astonished me to have seen a fleet of native canoes afloat on that vast gray sea. The very next evening, the raft was finished. It was about 10 feet long by 5 feet wide, and the beams, bound together by stout ropes, were firm and solid. It took the united efforts of the three of us to launch it, but once launched, it floated tranquilly and evenly. The professor was delighted.
21: Splendid. Splendid, my good Hans. Now we have a means of locomotion other than our legs. Rapid and untiring. Tomorrow, we go forward. We go forward.
1: On the next day, the 13th of August, we rose early. Hans had fashioned a mast from two lengths of wood skillfully joined together and a yardarm from another piece of wood. The sail was a linen sheet, and we had no lack of cordage. I was forced to admit that our raft and equipment looked solid and seaworthy. At 6 o'clock in the morning, when the eager and enthusiastic professor gave the order to make ready, we carefully stowed on the raft all our food, luggage, instruments, weapons, and a good supply of sweet water which we had collected from springs in the rocks. Hans had ingeniously contrived a rudder which enabled him to steer the raft with ease. He took the tiller as a matter of course, and he soon proved himself as good a sailor as he was a guide. At a word from my uncle, I untied the painter. The sail was brought to the wind, and we moved swiftly seawards. Thus were our travels at last resumed. Once more we were setting out into the unknown. Just as we were leaving the little port where Hans had built the raft, my uncle, who was always very keen on naming newly discovered places, turned to Hans.
21: What shall we call this place, Hans? Our stream, the Hansbach, was named after you. This sea I have called the Central Sea. But this place, where we have embarked on our famous and historical voyage...
4: We go after Master Harry.
21: Splendid. Then we shall name it Port Harry.
4: Port Harry. Yes, this is good. Very good.
21: How do you like it, my boy?
1: Well, before you quite make up your mind, Uncle, I have another name to propose.
21: So? What other name? Come out with it.
1: Gretchen.
21: Gretchen? My goddaughter's name?
1: Yes, Uncle. Have you forgotten I'm going to marry her?
21: Dear me. Yes, sir. I believe that is the arrangement.
1: Port Gretchen will sound very well on our future map.
4: Port Gretchen? This is good. Very good.
21: Very well. Port Gretchen, let it be. Farewell, Port Gretchen. Farewell! Farewell!
1: We left the shore with the wind blowing from the northward and eastward. We sped before it splendidly, and it seemed to me that the winds at that depth, 100 miles down, were much more powerful than winds at the surface.
21: Such speed, such speed. If we continue at this rate, we shall cover at least 30 leagues in the next 24 hours.
1: Already the northern shore was fading away on the edge of the horizon. To east and west, the shores separated more and more, leaving the open sea before us. Soon, I could see nothing ahead but the apparently limitless ocean. Huge dark clouds cast their gray shadows below, shadows which seemed almost to crush the water by their very weight. Silvery rays of light reflected here and there on odd patches of the sea brought out a luminous sparkle in the wake of the raft. Presently, we were wholly out of sight of land. Nothing could be seen save the sea around us. Without any distant point to focus my eyes upon, I could have fancied that we were motionless, except for the phosphorescent sparkle in our wake. About noon, we ran into a mass of seaweed. Never were seaweeds so gigantic or so wonderful as those of the Central Sea. We swept past specimens 3,000 to 4,000 feet long, looking like snakes stretching out far beyond the horizon. At last, night came, so the chronometer told us. but the luminous atmosphere was in no way dimmed. And whatever its true nature and cause, we realized that it was a phenomenon on which we could rely with absolute certainty. As soon as we had eaten our supper, I stretched myself at the foot of the mast and presently fell asleep. Hans remained motionless at the tiller. The wind being aft and the sail square, we ran steadily on. Almost as soon as we left Port Gratian, my uncle had instructed me to keep a regular log of our daily navigation, with all the most minute particulars. Wind direction, weather conditions, speed, distance covered, in a word, every detail and incident of this extraordinary voyage. From this log, therefore, I can tell the story of our adventures on the Central Sea. Friday, August the 14th. A steady breeze from the northwest. We are moving fast, straight before the wind. There is a coast dimly visible to leeward. Nothing to be seen ahead. The extraordinary intensity of the light neither increases nor diminishes. The weather is remarkably fine. That is to say, the clouds have risen to a great height and are light and fleecy, floating in an atmosphere like molten silver. Temperature, 32 degrees centigrade.
4: You think there are fish in this sea?
21: No, Hans, definitely not.
4: No? Oh, why do you think there are no fish?
21: I think there might have been fish here once, just as there are animals on the seashores, but we saw no animals, only their fossil bones.
4: Well, perhaps there are no fish, but perhaps also there are. We will see.
1: Are you going to put a line down?
4: Oh, yes. See, I have baited him with a little piece of meat, and now I throw him in. Now, we must wait and see.
1: For a long time, we were disappointed. Then, at last, came a sudden hard tug on the line. Hans calmly pulled it in.
4: So, there are fish in this sea. Oh, yes.
21: Oh, splendid fish. Well done, Hans.
1: It's a sturgeon, Uncle. Surely a small sturgeon.
21: Wait a moment. Give me time to put on my spectacles. So, now pass the fish to me, Hans. Hear me, how he flips. Flat head, round body, bony scales, especially at the lower extremities. No teeth, highly developed pectoral fins, no tail worth speaking of. No, it is not a sturgeon, my dear boy. Not by any means. It belongs to a family which has been extinct for countless ages. There are remains of such a fish as this in the Devonian rocks.
1: A fossil fish, Uncle? Is that what you mean? A living fossil fish?
21: Yes. Oh, to hold a living specimen such as this, to hold it in one's hand is enough to make a naturalist happy for the rest of his life. It is of the order Ganoides, one of the family of Cephalaspides of the genus Pterichthys. But it is unique, even among fossils.
1: Why unique?
21: It is blind, my dear boy. Not only blind, but absolutely without organs of sight. Oh, Hans, go on fishing. I command you. See if you can catch more. Fish still more.
4: Very good, master. I fish again.
1: Hans baited the hook and threw it back into the sea. This subterranean ocean must have been tolerably well supplied with fish, for in 2 hours we took a great number of pterichthys, as well as other fish belonging to another supposedly extinct family, the Depterides. All, without exception, were blind. These unexpected captures enabled us to renew our stock of provisions most satisfactorily. Having discovered these fossil fish, I began to wonder whether we should discover some of those huge reptiles, regarded as extinct, but which scientists have reconstructed from bits of fossilized bones. I picked up the telescope and scanned the horizons. I examined every visible part of the sea. It was utterly and entirely deserted. I looked up at the strange and mysterious sky. It was as silent and as empty as the shores we had but lately left. Saturday, August 15th. The sea retains its uniform monotony. The same leaden hue, the same eternal glare from above. The horizon appears to retreat before us as we advance. There is no sign of land. The professor is in one of his morose and unaccountable humors. He spends his time scanning the horizon at every point of the compass, and when the telescope is not raised to his eye, he assumes a, well, a Napoleonic attitude. Why? What has he to be angry or annoyed about? Wasn't our voyage progressing under the best of circumstances? Wasn't our humble raft speeding along faster than we had ever hoped? What, then, was troubling him? When for about the 100th time he put down the telescope and paced morosely up and down, I ventured to ask if anything was wrong.
21: Well, why do you ask me if anything wrong?
1: You seem uneasy, Uncle.
21: I am not uneasy, by no means.
1: But perhaps I should have said impatient.
21: It is enough to make any man impatient.
1: I don't see why. I imagine not many rafts have moved faster than we're moving now. It's fabulous.
21: So it is fabulous. So what does it matter if it's fabulous or not? It's not our speed, but the immensity of the sea which concerns me. It's so much bigger, so much wider, so much faster than I had expected.
1: Ah, yes, you thought the sea was no more than 30 leagues across.
21: Exactly.
1: And already we must have covered, well, at least 90 or 100 leagues.
21: But does it matter? Does it matter? You ask me, does it matter? My boy, listen to me. We undertook a journey to the center of the earth, did we not? Huh? That is to say, we must descend. Descend all the time, descend, but we are not descending now. We are moving in a horizontal direction. We are not progressing. Oh, this is an utter waste of time. I did not come here for a picnic. I tell you, this voyage on a raft across a pond irritates and wearies me.
1: But, Uncle, if we are following the route indicated by Arne Sakyson, we can't be very far wrong.
21: But that is the question, as your immortal Shakespeare puts it. Are we indeed following the route of the great Saknussemm? Did he ever cross this vast central sea? I am beginning to fear that the Hansbach, the little stream we adopted for our guide, has led us astray.
1: Well, what if it has? In any case, Uncle, we can't regret having come so far. It's worth all the hardships of our journey to enjoy this wonderful scenery.
21: I care nothing about seeing wonderful scenery. I descended into the interior of the earth with one object, and that object I mean to attain. So pray do not talk to me about admiring scenery or any other sentimental rubbish.
1: After this outburst, I thought it as well to hold my tongue. Indeed, nobody spoke again until 6 o'clock in the evening, when Hans said,
0: Master, if you please.
21: Well, Hans,
0: today I think is Saturday.
21: Saturday? What does it matter whether it's Saturday, Sunday, or any other day?
0: It is important, Master. Today is Saturday, and on every Saturday you pay my wages.
21: Oh, of course. I undertook to pay your wages every Saturday, no matter where we happen to be.
0: $3, Master.
21: Here. 1, 2, 3.
0: It is correct. I thank you, Master. Thank you.
1: Sunday, August the 16th. Nothing new to record. The wind shows a tendency to freshen, perhaps with signs of an approaching gale. When I awoke, my first observation was in regard to the intensity of the light. For I confess that I am seized with a secret fear that this extraordinary electric illumination will in some way become dimmed or obscured, and then perhaps extinguished, leaving us in total darkness. Nothing of the kind, however, occurs. The shadow of the raft, the mast and the sail are clear cut on the surface of the water. This wonderful sea, it seems limitless in extent. It must surely be as wide as the Mediterranean, perhaps as wide as the great Atlantic Ocean. On more than one occasion, Hans has tried deep sea soundings. He tied the cross of one of our heaviest crowbars to the end of a cord, and this he allowed to run out to the extent of 200 fathoms. It did not touch bottom, and he had the greatest difficulty in pulling in the line. This morning, he tried again. I went across to help him haul in.
0: Thank you. Good. He's coming in well now. Wait, I will lift the crowbar onto the deck. There. Huh?
1: What is it, Hans?
0: These marks on the iron crowbar, you see?
1: Yes. What are they?
0: Thunder.
1: Thunder? What do you mean by that?
0: Teeth.
3: Yeah, he's...
1: There was no doubt about it. The indentations on the iron bar were the marks of...